0: onto the NDIS.
1: And in terms of our clients, so does that impact kind of different levels of vision?
0: Yeah, so how it's going to affect our clients is that those people that have got very clear diagnosis and they've got a significant vision impairment, so where they're legally blind, that's materially impacting their function and require things like assistive technology and therapy and other supports. What we'll see is that they will are likely to stay eligible and not much changes for them. Those people that have, particularly in our children's area, unclear diagnosis or very low level of vision impairment, and that they're generally meeting their developmental milestones, they may go down pathways to another program. We will see over time, there's been proposed that some of the funding that helps people access the community and social and civic participation. There is a proposal that that gets reduced by 50%. So probably for that, some of those supports that people are getting that use support workers to go and do things that may be impacted. And so it is important that people continue to learn skills to be able to do as much independently with confidence themselves.
1: When it comes to Vision Australia services that will support that independence, are those going to be affected, or will Vision Australia continue to provide things to clients regardless of funding provided by the NDIS? Does that make sense?
0: Yeah, so Vision Australia, to be sustainable, we do need to have a funding source. Obviously, there's some safeguards in place for where people are unable to access funding because for different reasons or whether they need some sort of urgent service and the funding isn't ready. There are some safeguards in place. But generally, where people are eligible funding, there is an anticipation that they'd use funding. So like for things like getting a seeing eye dog, accessing the therapy services and all of those sorts of things. People may have heard that the government are potentially going to reduce people budgets by 10% for this capacity building set of services. For most people, that's not as scary as it might seem, because when we look at the data, most people in their plans only spend around 60 to 70% of their capacity building funding. And so it's only for those people that are exhausting, though, their capacity building funding that may have some level of impact.
1: What is capacity building in terms of what are the services that might be?
0: Oh, it'd be things like working with your guide dog mobility instructor, getting some orientation and mobility, getting an occupational therapist to come into your home and provide various supports, some assistive technology, those sorts of services that are, I suppose, focused on building skills and teaching your strategies how to use your blind to work best being with a vision impairment, but also where you might be getting some equipment and teaching you how to use the assistive technology, whether that's a seeing eye dog or a new screen reader or a magnifier, all those sorts of things.
1: So I guess limited concern in terms of for most people that will not really affect what they can actually use.
0: Yeah, so I think that because most people aren't exhausting their budget, aren't using all their funds, having it reduced by 10% is probably not going to impact a huge number of people. But certainly, we think that that's a really critical part of funding that we still have said to government. We think that it's unreasonable that if you're cutting back some of those supports where you're using support workers and things like that, where people are required to do more things more independently and have those skills to do so. We're saying that to do that, you need to ensure that there is enough funds in people's budgets to be able to get those skills.
1: Yeah, that definitely makes sense that you should be able to have one or the other. You know, either you're able to gain that independence yourself, or you can have the supports that you need that, I guess, yeah, remove other barriers, but in different ways.
0: Yeah, that's true.
1: And when it comes to people who are applying for a seeing eye dog or applying for a successor dog, are any of these changes going to impact people's ability to get a seeing eye dog?
0: We don't think so. I think that where people are able to demonstrate that Yeah, their dog is going to increase independence. It's going to help create more, I suppose, community participation in whatever form, and reduce their need for other supports, funded supports, that's going to be still remain important for getting a seeing eye dog. And you know, where people are getting a replacement dog, it's going to be important that in their assessment and their application is that they really demonstrate that their current dog or the dog that is being retired, that they are utilizing it, it's providing increased participation in their life, and that they're regularly using it on travel routes. I think where we've seen where the agency question or need more information is where in the application it's unclear whether the person is regularly using the dog independently, or in a new case is that it's unclear on how it's going to make someone more independent and how it might reduce some of those other supports that they might need now.
1: So, is there anything else that you think would be good for seeing eye dog or dog eyed handlers to know about the potential NDIS changes?
0: Look, I think that we will see a lot of proposed reforms as part of this current legislation, changes that has been delayed and due to a lot of feedback is getting reviewed. But we are concerned about that some of those areas under the new bill where people will have less ability to be able to, I suppose, challenge or appeal their plan on what's happened. And we want to ensure that people still have the right to appeal a plan. I think that within the new legislation, we'll also see a really big push to say that where people use their funds early, they'll be less likely that they'll be able to just get a reassessment to get a new plan. And so I think that it'll be really critical that the new scheme with a new assessment processes, both for eligibility and for plans that will roll out over a number of years, so these aren't happening overnight, will be that they get it right. And so people get a plan that is going to work for them. And then that plan, people need to just be very conscious of using that in a way that the funds last for the duration of the plan.
1: So I guess that kind of comes down to someone's own budgeting in a way.
0: Yeah, it's sort of like thinking about, well, I've got this bucket of funds for these supports, thinking about the best way to use that so that you don't use it all up front, and that there's ability to be able to stretch it out over the plan.
1: And just to finish off, is that something that Vision Australia is still working with the NDIS and the government on?
0: Yeah, so these are all proposed changes. So this is what the minister announced at the press club. And then there was some legislation that got put into Parliament that is being actively debated and going through the process now. So it's in a Senate inquiry. And yeah, what we would anticipate out of that is that through the debates and through the feedback that they've got through all the witnesses and the consultation papers that they've put, including Vision Australia's, that they would look at making some changes to the legislation based on that feedback, potentially in reducing some of the powers that the minister is proposing to have to make decisions. But yeah, right through to ensuring that there's appropriate processes to ensure that there's some safeguards in place for people.
1: Well, I trust that the work that you're doing is going to have a good impact for our clients. So fingers crossed, and thanks for your work on that.
0: Look, it's a team effort. We've got a great team that really do under look at this legislation in a lot of detail and provide really solid and clear consultation papers back to government, and then also work with me to be able to go to government to say these are the areas that we're concerned with, and I think that looking at working with government to find solutions will get a better result.
1: You've been listening to the Seeing Eye Dog Show on Vision Australia Radio. I hope you enjoyed my interview with Chris and found it helpful. If you have any questions about how the NDIS funding changes might affect you, please feel free to reach out to the team at Seeing Eye Dogs and we can address any concerns or questions that you might have.
2: Now I've got my interview with Abby Howes, puppy development team lead, who's going to be talking to us about dog and puppy enrichment, how to keep your puppy active, healthy and entertained, keeping in mind any training requirements that they might have if they're a seeing eye dog, puppy or dog. So without further ado, here is my interview with Abby. I hope you enjoy.
1: Hi, Abby. Thank you for joining me on the show today.
3: Hi. Thanks for having me back.
1: So just to start off, what is your role at Seeing Eye Dogs?
3: So I am the puppy development team leader here at Seeing Eye Dogs. So I spend all day, every day wrangling puppies.
1: And when it comes to looking after puppies, what are we doing throughout the day?
3: So throughout the day, we're trying to find that ideal balance between training, fun, play and sleep. So with our puppies, it's really important that we get a lot of energy out and we get enough training in and we keep them nice and enriched. But all of that only pays off if they're getting the right amount of sleep. So finding a good balance between all of those things is what is going to lead to a very happy puppy.
1: And when we talk about things like, you know, I guess you've got your training and your exercise, ways to kind of make them, I guess, tired enough that they're happy to rest, we're talking about things that are enriching, or what does the term enriching mean, I guess?
3: Absolutely. So enrichment covers all of those things. So what enrichment is something that allows the puppy or dog, because it's important to enrich our older dogs as well, to engage with someone or something or their environment in a way that is beneficial to them, whether that be emotionally, mentally, or even physically. So all of our training that we might do, so teaching your pup a nice, beautiful left-hand sit or a nice wait and stay, those are training, yes, but they can also be very mentally enriching for your dog. The same way that a Kong is an enrichment tool. It allows your dog to practice some natural foraging behaviors in a really appropriate, safe way. And then again, things like going out and playing with other dogs, that is socially and physically enriching for them. So all of those things that you might do day to day, you will actually find are enrichment opportunities for your dog. But typically when we think about enrichment as a human, we're thinking about the fun stuff, the toys, the play, those kind of things. But it's really important to remember that everything you're doing with your dog is enriching to them.
1: And how do you determine what type of enrichment might be suitable for like a particular, either a particular dog or a particular time and place, like context, you know?
3: Absolutely. So it's really important to try and match the enrichment type for your puppy that they're going to enjoy, but also that is appropriate for the time and the place. So the first thing to do is find out, does your puppy find something enriching? Does your puppy really enjoy a really good training session where their brain gets to switch on and they're getting that rapid fire reward system happening? That can be really, really enriching for some dogs. But if you have a dog who's not particularly food motivated, that is lower on the scale of enrichment. So for your dog where you might find that they're engaging in displacement behaviors, where they're getting into things they shouldn't.
1: Can you describe a displacement behavior or just give a quick example?
3: Absolutely. So a displacement behavior on the lower end might be lots of scenting or lots of going and finding those socks that you thought you put away in the hamper, where they're trying to use that brain to get into things that perhaps are not the most ideal thing that we want them to be getting into. A mental enrichment choice can be really beneficial because it gives that brain something to think about and then therefore the ability to rest and recover. So that's where, as you say, your training, your sits, your downs, your weights, your stays, your targeting are all really, really valuable training tools. If you have a puppy who is out in the garden foraging for every dandelion or bug that they could possibly find out there, using an enrichment that is a food-based or a scent-based can be really beneficial. So your Nylabones, your Kongs, doing, if you're not necessarily one of our puppies, but if you've got a pet dog, doing some scent training can be really, really beneficial to allowing them to engage in those behaviors, but in a way that benefits both of you. So that can also be really, really beneficial. And if you just have the 3 o'clock red cordial hour happening in your house, some physical enrichment might be really beneficial. So getting out and going for a walk can be enriching for your dog, particularly if it's that time of day where they've kind of got the fidgets.
1: Although when it comes to some of that like 3 o'clock witching hour type vibes, how do you know the difference between a dog that maybe needs enrichment and actually just needs a nap?
3: Absolutely a valid question. So if you have a look at your day, what have you done? So if you're looking back at your day and you're like, you know what, we've been to quite a few busy places, or we've already done some of our training enrichment, we've already provided a Kong, a Nyla bone, I've been busy, I've been in the office and they've had 4 Nyla bones and then 7 people have come up to pat them, and that mental stimulation has been really, really high, that is a puppy that needs a nap. But if you look at your day and you're like, I have been glued to my desk and that puppy has been asleep at my feet, probably some physical enrichment and mental enrichment required for that one.
1: Are there any downsides in terms of, do you want to balance the types of like physical and mental, not just based on what the puppy needs, but you know, if you've got a puppy who's, or I guess would always kind of seek that more physical, is it important to kind of give them a mix of mental as well?
3: Absolutely. So it's really important to offer variety. Even if you are a lover of soccer, if you only could play soccer every day, you'd probably get bored of it some days. So it's trying to think about it in that capacity, but making sure we offer variation is not only in itself another form of enrichment, because your puppy is then able to predict that life's going to be a little bit unpredictable. Oh, am I going to get that Nyla bone, or am I going to get to go do a training session? They're going to be more engaged with you. You're also not going to create a behavioral habit where you have a dog who is anticipating that at 3 o'clock every day, we're going to go for a big, big, big, big walk. Because that can then create other behaviors that are not ideal. You can create anxiety if it gets to 3:30 and that doesn't happen. Or if you always do a Kong at lunchtime, you can create some inappropriate attention seeking behaviors if they think you've forgotten to give them that Kong. So by keeping it varied, not only are you making your own life a little bit easier, but you're actually benefiting your puppy in terms of building all of those skills. Their brain, their stamina, their ability to play are all muscles they need to practice and build. And the more skills they have in each of those areas, the better you can then utilize those things to your own benefit. So if you're in a really distracting environment and you've worked really hard on using your training enrichment to build a solid sit, a solid down, a solid look away, or a leave it, you then have those skills available to you, and your puppy goes straight into, oh, this is fun, this is engaging, I'm going to focus on my human, I'm benefiting emotionally from this exercise, not just, oh, but there's a dog over there. If you've worked really hard on building the value of those toy enrichment opportunities, if you need to pop out and leave puppy somewhere new or somewhere a bit different, and say you've moved house and you're leaving them for the first time, you know that they have something familiar that they're comfortable with that they're also going to enjoy and focus on, because you've built the time getting to know them and their enrichments. There are some dogs out there that they could not care less about a Kong. But if you give them a Nyla bone, oh my goodness, they're there for 45 hours. So it also benefits you in terms of you're building up all those muscles.
1: And just for our either single puppy carers or dog handlers or any kind of carers for dogs in our program, what are some of your favorite enrichment activities, like, you know, maybe one from each kind of category?
3: Absolutely. So you've probably already guessed I'm a big fan of a Kong. I've mentioned it how many times already? I love utilizing a Kong or an Nyla bone or something that chews, they can chew on, because it gives them the foraging behavior replacements, where it replaces that natural behavior in a really appropriate, fun way. But the act of chewing is really engaging for them and really dopamine releasing. They have a grand old time. So that's a really useful one. And it's also something you can take with you.
1: How do you use the Kong?
3: So the Kong, you've got a few various options. You can just give them the Kong as a toy to play with. It's a great replacement. Obviously, our seeing eye dogs aren't allowed to play with balls, but a Kong is a really great replacement for that physical holding of object, chewing, playing. It gets a good little bounce to it. If they learn how to throw it right, they can have a grand old time with an empty Kong. But you can then also fill it with some food items. If your dog's on a pretty strict diet program like ours are, you can literally just use their kibble, soak it, pack it in. Depending on the age of your pup, you might freeze that or you might leave it loose to build the engagement, starting with a dry kibble and then up to a soaked frozen kibble is a really good way to build engagement time. So that's a really fun way to use it. You can also use your Nyla bone as a little bit of a reward. So you can take it out with you on your walks, and when they get do something really brave, they get enriched by playing with their Nyla bone in that place and building their confidence in that space. Obviously mental, any kind of training activity, if you've got a skill you want to work on, build that out. But also think about things that are mentally interesting. So going to a new coffee shop that smells like coffee. In my house, I don't drink coffee. So when I take puppies to a coffee shop, it's a brand new experience for them. The brain is firing. They're taking in all those new smells and reducing that ability, improving that ability to engage with their environment in an enriching way. What about going somewhere new? Like, what sights can we see? Going to new places. So a really good sensory option is if you've got a few different surfaces, let them have a play on the surfaces. Play in the sand's a fabulous one. I love how it feels on their toes, but engaging in those new sensory experiences is a really beneficial enrichment for them as well.
1: And then when we're looking at physical, what are some of the physical enrichment types?
3: So for physical enrichments, you have the obvious ones, going for a run, going for a play, but also your tactile touch, anything that they can physically engage with or physically engages with them. So other dogs are going to be a great option, other pets in the home if your cat's friendly enough, but also sitting down and doing some cooperative care training. So can you build a nice tactile response? Pets, things like that are all going to be an enriching activity for your dogs. So that's a really great way to incorporate calm enrichment. It doesn't always have to be about building them up. It can also just be an activity that they do calmly and in a settled manner.
1: Is there anything else that you would like to share on the topic of enrichment?
3: Enrichment is one of the best tools in your toolbox, so don't get lax with it. Think about creative ways to use the things you already have. Keep in mind that not every dog is going to love an enrichment item the same way. So while I am a big advocate for a Kong, I think it offers a lot. There are some dogs that aren't interested in a Kong, and that is perfectly fine. There are other food-based, toy-based enrichments that we can use. They might really, really love a soft toy. And scavenging through a toy box full of soft toys is far more enriching to them than having a Kong. So don't get set in a habit formation of like, this is what I offer. And enrichment works best when you pair it with relaxed time. So having 15, 20 minutes a day of napping is going to make your enrichment go a whole lot further than just constantly providing more stimulation to your dog. Don't forget that being bored is also a skill, and it works best when paired with enrichment.
1: I assume it's a lot more than 15, 20 minutes in the day.
3: Yes. Well, we're going for a minimum there. Yeah. I find it's easier to try and find 15 minutes at a time than it is to find half an hour. But if you're doing, say, a half hour enriching walk, try and get a 15 minute nap in afterwards. I mean, you could probably join puppy too if you wanted to.
1: To be honest, the whole like sleep when the baby sleeps things with a puppy is kind of tempting, except that they sleep a ridiculous amount in the day. And I just don't know how much my boss would like that.
3: No. And suddenly your whole Sunday's gone.
1: Well, thank you so much for joining me talking about enrichment today.
3: Thanks for having me.
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0: On Vision Australia Radio, welcome to selected readings from the Australian and Financial Review for today, Thursday the 30th of July. I'm Denise Harris, and reading with me today are Nanette Hancock and Liz Matheson. We are coming live to you from our Adelaide studios across the Vision Australia Radio Network. Today's program includes items on the CFMEU, Closing the Gap, and Japan's Earthquake. We start with the ALP braces for Andrew's Inquisition, and this is on pages 1 and 6. It will be read in two parts. I'll read the first, Nanette the second. It's an exclusive by Damon Johnston, Anthony Galloway. Daniel Andrews, Jacinta Allen's government ministers, political staff and public servants overseeing Labor's corruption-riddled mega road and rail projects face being hauled before the Royal Commission, ordered by new Premier Ben Carroll. Victoria's Labor leader publicly committed on his first full day in the top job to arm the Royal Commission into the construction sector with exhaustive terms of reference to ensure the judicial inquiry could reach beyond the CFMEU and the rogue union's bikey links. Labour figures close to Mr. Carroll told The Australian there was both an acknowledgement and support within the two-day-old administration that the former premiers and ministers linked to the big build would not be shielded from the probe. This can't just focus on the CFMEU, one party source said. It must also cover the political settings that allowed it, corruption, to take root and grow. On a hectic second day in office, Mr. Carroll also stepped up his radical reshaping of Labour's political agenda by throwing fresh doubt on the future of the unfunded $34 billion first stage of the suburban rail loop and failing to explicitly support Ms. Allen's working from home laws. The day was dominated by integrity issues, with the new Premier also facing a fresh demand from the independent broad-based Anti-Corruption Commission for sweeping new powers and resources to ensure it can tackle corruption. IBAC Commissioner Victoria Elliott wrote to Mr. Carroll on Wednesday, urging him to boost his promise to arm the agency with "follow the dollar" powers, with new laws making it easier to probe corruption and giving the agency major funding boost. Within an hour of being sworn in as Premier, Mr. Carroll ordered the Royal Commission into the big build, which has been hit with CFMEU-related corruption that, by one estimate, has cost the public $15 billion. Ms. Allen had spent 2 years refusing to act despite the growing scandal. Senior Labour sources said it was their expectation the ministers responsible for the big build, including Ms. Allen, would appear before the Royal Commission. This raises the prospect that both former Labour premiers will be grilled in public hearings about whether they were aware of corrupt activities on big build projects such as the Metro Tunnel, Westgate Tunnel, Suburban Rail Loop and Level Crossing removals. Mr. Carroll said on Monday that work on the Royal Commission into CFMEU corruption on big build sites had already begun and promised it would have exhaustive terms of reference. I met with the head of the Department of Premier and Cabinet yesterday and asked him to get to work immediately on the Royal Commission, he said. That will now come to my first Cabinet meeting, which I'll schedule shortly. This will be a matter for Cabinet, but I want exhaustive terms of reference. No stones left unturned, whether it's top-tier contractors, subcontractors, Labour hire, government unions. It was widely noted within Labour circles that Mr. Carroll had tasked his own department to begin work on a Royal Commission, rather than hand responsibility to Attorney General Sonia Kilkenny, his brief leadership challenger and Allen Loyalist. Opposition leader Jess Wilson, who has pledged to set up a royal commission should she win the November 28 election, said she suspected Labour's royal commission would be a sham. "We know that this is a fake royal commission," Ms. Wilson said. "We know that Labour MPs want this set up so they can control the terms of reference."
1: They worried about what was going to expose. This is cover up. This is a union movement ensuring that they set up a royal commission that does not expose the extent of the corruption right across the build sites. Mr. Carroll again moved the distance himself from Mr. Andrews and Miss Allen, telling Question Time that the era is over when he came under attack from the opposition. Mr. Andrews issued a rare statement on Wednesday, lauding Mr. Carroll as a great campaigner. The Australian revealed on Wednesday that Miss Ellis had not wasted any time in writing to Mr. Carroll to warn the new powers of their own wouldn't be enough to tackle the corruption in Victoria, and additional laws and resources were also needed. IBAC welcomes the Premier's announcement that IBAC will be given the following dollar powers in the coming months, and has written to the Premier to reiterate the importance of this legislative change being implemented effectively, Ms. Ellis said in a statement to The Australian. IBAC has been unsuccessfully lobbying the Labor Premiers, Mr. Andrews and Ms. Allen, for follow the dollar powers that will allow the agency to track the use of public funds by private contractors and other non-government organisations. On his first day in the job, Mr. Carroll pledged that integrity would not be optional in his government and committed to giving IBAC the powers. "We'll strengthen IBAC, giving them the follow the money powers now, this term, not in 2027. I'll have more to say to this in the coming days," he said on Tuesday. In a rare public statement on Wednesday, Ms. Elliott said that IBAC needed to follow the dollar powers to be matched with a range of additional laws, including scrapping the definition that limited the agency to investigating corruption only when it was defined criminal activity. For follow the dollar powers to be effective, other key legislative changes must be implemented alongside it, including removing the requirements that conduct constitute a criminal offence, updating the definitions of public office and public body to include subcontractors on public projects, and clarify the office of misconduct in public office, she said. This will ensure follow the dollar powers can be used effectively to investigate and expose corruption and misconduct.

0: utilize these powers effectively, she said. Without these further legislative changes and commensurate funding, there's risk that IBAC could use follow-the-dollar powers to identify concerning conduct involving public funds. But that remains outside of our jurisdiction, leaving IBAC unable to investigate and expose it. We look forward to working with the government to implement these important legislative reforms. Ms. Wilson said the Royal Commission needed to call the Labour Party witnesses, including current and former ministers. Jacinta Allan must be called to give evidence, the opposition leader said. She's the architect of Big Build as the minister, and then the Premier. We know she's complicit in a cover-up. Jacinta Allan must front the Royal Commission, and it's on Ben Carroll to ensure that she does. Ben Carroll might have changed his tune yesterday, but for the preceding years he has sat next to Jacinta Allan, he has endorsed every one of her decisions, including not calling the Royal Commission on the Big Build. And that was Labour bracing Andrew's Inquisition by Damon Johnson and Anthony Galloway.
1: And from pages 1 and 7, Alzheimer's blood test to revolutionise care. And this is by Natasha Robinson, health editor. Australians with the earliest signs of Alzheimer's disease will have the opportunity to delay the disease's progression decades before symptoms emerge as groundbreaking blood and biomarkers tests are made available at a new specialist centre for Alzheimer's disease diagnosis. Alzheimer's disease can be detected via the blood and cerebral spinal fluid as many as 20 years before symptoms appear. The first blood test capable of detecting the biological changes that begin in the brain are set to become available to consumers in Australia. The Asia Pacific Centre of Excellence for Alzheimer's Diagnosis will transform the diagnosis of Alzheimer's disease, processing the blood test for the whole of Australia and paving the way for those diagnosed to have emerging therapies to slow the progression of dementia. Health Minister Mark Butler will launch the Sydney-based centre, a partnership between Neuroscience Research Australia and Roche Diagnostics Australia on Thursday. It will be the first place in Australia where patients can have cutting-edge, non-invasive tests processed within minutes to detect the presence of an abnormal form of a protein, such as tau, a diagnostic marker of Alzheimer's disease. These blood tests are the blood test p-tau217, which can rule in or out Alzheimer's disease pathology, the blood test p-tau181, which can rule out Alzheimer's pathology in people experiencing cognitive symptoms, a blood test to determine whether the gene APOE4 is present, which is the strongest known genetic marker that raises the risk of developing Alzheimer's disease later in life. The crucial p-tau217 test was granted regulatory approval in Australia early this year. It is being used in clinical practice across the US, the UK, throughout Europe and in parts of Asia. It is not yet funded by Medicare in Australia, and it will cost a few hundred dollars for patients to have blood tests processed at the new Centre for Excellence. The centre's leaders hope the evidence generated will support a strong case for Medicare funding for the tests. The new blood tests go a long way towards solving the current diagnosis gap. In Australia, those with Alzheimer's disease wait an average of 3 to 5 years to receive a diagnosis. Around the world, an estimated 75% of those with Alzheimer's disease are undiagnosed. The new Alzheimer's blood tests have not yet been able to be utilised as yet by consumers in Australia because it takes specialist assays and equipment to analyse the samples. The Neura Roche Centre will use Roche's Cobas E402 platform, an automated system that processes blood samples with high throughput and precision. other diagnoses.

0: diagnostic tests, PET scans and spinal taps, exist for Alzheimer's, but they are expensive or invasive and difficult for many to access. Early diagnosis of Alzheimer's disease is important as more and more therapies and early interventions become available that can slow the disease's progression, according to Emma Devaney, a Neuroscience Research Australia neurologist who will oversee the Centre of Excellence. Current disease-modifying therapies, such as monoclonal antibody treatments, are restricted to people in the early stage of Alzheimer's because that is when they are most effective. There's traditionally almost been a reluctance to diagnose people early because there was the sense of, oh, there's nothing really that we can do anyway, and there's a lot of stigma attached to dementia, Associate Professor Devaney said. Definitely now there's a change in the field and people are beginning to understand the importance of early diagnosis. That's because we now have some treatments that can, albeit modestly, impact the disease trajectory. But we're going to see an explosion in these therapies over the next few years. We actually want to move to a place where we can hopefully eventually prevent the disease, but at least for now try and intervene in the earlier stages to help people plan and give people a more meaningful quality of life. Dementia is now the leading cause of death in Australia and affects more than 446,500 people. The number diagnosed is expected to exceed 1 million by 2065. The Asia Pacific region has 20% of the world's population, but shoulders more than 50% of the global dementia burden. The new Roche Centre for Excellence will work to establish and drive a regional standard of care that prioritises brain health and early intervention across the Asia Pacific. The establishment of the centre also means that Australian neuroscience researchers will have access to Roche's research-only portfolio of therapies and will be able to contribute to future diagnostics, development and evaluation for clinical utility. And that article was titled Alzheimer's Blood Test to Revolutionise Care.
1: Our next item is on pages 1 and 7, Taking a Giant Leap Towards Bright Future. Arnhem Land Kids Fast Closing the Gap. And this is an exclusive by Paige Taylor, who's the Indigenous Affairs Correspondent. In the coastal community of Gunyangara, Aboriginal families are closing the gap one school day at a time. The Dupumapama Barker School began humbly in 2021 with two second-hand transportable cabins on an isolated peninsula in Arnhem Land. Today, it is an example to the nation of an uncommon breakthrough in Indigenous affairs. Average school attendance in some regions of the Northern Territory in 2026 is as low as 46%. But in Dupumapama Barker, average attendance among the 69 Indigenous students is 73.1% and climbing. Students in years 1 and 2 learn words together by reciting them out loud each morning in a form of explicit instruction that works well for Aboriginal children who often speak 3 or 4 languages besides English. There are Yolngu educators in every classroom offering encouragement and the occasional prompt. The students' progress in reading and writing assessments is a point of pride for Barker College head Philip Heath, who co-launched the school in a partnership with the Yothu Yindi Foundation after attending the foundation's annual Garma Festival in Arnhem Land in 2019. As the latest data showing patchy progress in the Closing the Gap agreement is made public on Thursday, Mr. Heath has arrived from Sydney to speak at this weekend's Garma Festival about the gains being made by Dupumapama Barker. Mr. Heath calls the school an extraordinary partnership between Metropolitan Australia and Arnhem Land. He says relationships make it work. Previously, 25 of the students at Dupumar Barker required a lot of help to get through lessons. Teachers call this substantial or extensive education adjustments, but now only 6 students need this assistance. On Wednesday, Dupumar Barker student Fantasia Cooper, 11, was looking forward to joining her classmates on stage at the Garma Festival this weekend. They have been rehearsing their performance of Yolngu rock band King Stingray's Lullaby. That begins with the words, "Dreaming by the firelight." Fantasia, who is in year 5, told The Australian on Wednesday, "My name is Fantasia and I like doing literacy and maths." Establishing the school was one of the final achievements of the late land rights giant Galaru Yanupingu after a long career of firsts on the national stage. Dr. Yanupingu was chair of the Yothi Yindi Foundation when he spoke to Mr. Heath about his vision for a school that not only respected Yolngu language and culture, but accepted it as the foundation of students' lives. After Dr. Yanupingu's death in 2023, the Yothu Yindi Foundation and its new chair, Jawa Yanupingu, have continued to champion the school. While evidence is growing that small investments in the first 4 years of a child's life pay big dividends, they are already doing it at Dupumar Barker. Mums and bubs activities are part of school life, and by the time Yolngu children start kindergarten, reading, counting and patterns of learning are routine. The Yothu Yindi Foundation discovered the students had an amazing aptitude for robotics and secured them a wildcard entry into the World Robotics Championships in Dallas last year. The Yolngu children had never been overseas and some had never been on a plane. They excelled at the championships, including against competitors who attended expensive robotics summer camps. The Dupumar Barker kids came fourth in their category and they jumped and shouted with delight. The school is succeeding at an important time for Yolngu. The bauxite mine that triggered their historic land rights battle in the 1960s and 70s and ultimately led to the nation's first land rights laws is winding down. The Yolngu are planning their economic futures without Rio Tinto as their neighbours. There are now 32 Yolngu families contributing to Dupumar Barker's success as classroom educators. Among them is Janet Gurawiwi, a Yolngu assistant teacher, language teacher, cultural supervisor, who makes children feel happy and comfortable each day. Ms. Gurawiwi said she always knew the school would work, even in the first weeks when it had just 2 students. "It's about 2 ways," she said. "The kids' first words are Yolngu Matha. They already know that when they come here, so we start with that. And they learn more English. It is the Balanda, non-Aboriginal, way and the Yolngu way. And it's a good formula." And that item, taking a giant leap towards bright future, Arnhem Land kids fast closing the gap, was on pages 1 and 7 of The Australian.
2: And from page 2, Jewish health workers forced to hide their identity by Marcus de Blanc Smith. Anti-Semitism has driven doctors and healthcare workers to hide their Jewish identity when racism spiked in the aftermath of the October 7, 2023 terror attacks on Israel, a royal commission has been told. But some Jewish medical staff were too afraid to report the abuse for fear of being subjected to reprisals, the inquiry heard. The confronting evidence demonstrated how anti-Semitism has penetrated hospitals and clinics that were supposed to be havens of judgment-free care for Australians of all walks of life and backgrounds. The Australian Jewish Medical Federation, Jack Green and Adam Gordon, were the first to testify before the Anti-Semitism Royal Commission in Sydney on Wednesday. the Commission heard Jewish doctors and healthcare professionals felt compelled to hide their Jewish or Israeli identity, while junior Jewish medical staff who experienced anti-Semitism in the workplace were too afraid to report it for fear of reprisals. In his evidence on Wednesday, Dr. Gordon said he set up a dedicated advocacy committee to provide support to Jewish doctors and healthcare professionals after many reported feeling a lot of despair in the workplace following the October attacks. Dr. Gordon, a gastroenterologist, said that Jewish patients had also raised with him their concerns that they would be subjected to anti-Semitism sentiment when attending hospital. In his testimony, he told the Commission healthcare should be a sacred place, free from political advocacy of the day. "Everyone wants the healthcare system to be safe and equitable for everyone," Dr. Gordon said. "There shouldn't be this additional concern placed on patients about where they fit in the terms of the political advocacy of the day." Giving evidence on Wednesday morning, Dr. Green, a consultant dermatologist, said no practitioner should ever feel compelled to conceal their Jewish or Israeli identity, and patients themselves should have doubts the care will be impartial. He added his hope for the future was that no colleague was blamed for the actions of a foreign government. Jewish Care, Lawson Broad and Ben Bolot, giving joint evidence, detailed to the Commission how demand for organisation services changed quite profoundly after October the 7th and then rose significantly after December Bondi attack. "From October the 7th, we saw an increase in people seeking support for mental health, stress-related type disorders," Mr. Ballot said. "Post 14 December, that changed even more significantly," he added. "Jewish Care is a not-for-profit major service provider for the vulnerable members of the Jewish community. In the immediate aftermath of the Bondi massacre, the organisation fielded more than 1,000 calls for help. It's since taken on more staff to meet increased demand." The Commission heard a statement from one of Jewish Care's aged care clients, a Holocaust survivor, who, in the survey, said, "We're not even dead yet. How can this be happening?" Another, also survivor of the Holocaust, said, "Ever since Bondi, I haven't gone out unless I have to. I'm worried and fearful of being attacked. I'm heartbroken. After surviving the Holocaust in Hungary, this beautiful country, which was safe for us Jews and non-Jews, is not anymore." It was heard that many of the Jewish Care's clients, who became hesitant to venture out into public spaces, while some who relied on transport services such as Uber, were given drivers' fake addresses to avoid disclosing their direct location. Jewish Care staff, the Commission was told, also became concerned for their safety after a car was firebombed nearby and at the organisation's office. Mr. Ballot, in his evidence, called for anti-Semitism to be recognised as a distinct trauma category within agencies, as he detailed how the organisation now provided mental health support to an increasing number of Jewish Australians. Southwest Sydney local health district officer Sonia Marshall also fronted the Commission on Wednesday. Ms. Marshall said in the wake of the 2025 incident in which two former Bankstown nurses allegedly threatened to kill Israeli patients, staff in a hospital felt both embarrassed and ashamed. "They were vilified in the community for working in the southwestern Sydney, particularly those staff who worked at Bankstown Hospital," she said. High-profile Rabbi Mendel Castle, in his testimony on Tuesday, said the incident was one of several that made his community reluctant to seek medical care. And that article from page 2 by Marcus de Blanc Smith, Jewish health workers forced to hide their identity.
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1: Thank you for joining us in our Adelaide studios as we bring you readings from the Australian and Financial Review for today, Thursday, the 30th of July, across the Vision Australia network. Our next item is from page 4. Inflation drop eases rates fear, and this is by Noah Yim. Chances of an August Reserve Bank interest rate rise declined sharply on Tuesday after inflation fell to 3.8% in the June quarter in defiance of predictions. But analysts warn the main driver of consumer prices remain domestic and not the higher import costs caused by the war in the Middle East and the subsequent pass-through impacts on Australia, ratcheting up pressure on Jim Chalmers to reduce spending further. Headline inflation for the year to June came in at 3.8%, down from 4% the month prior before. Trimmed inflation stayed flat at 3.6%, despite market predictions there would be a jump. The Treasurer welcomed the encouraging figures and particularly noted the fact this was in the midst of global inflationary pressures brought by the war. If you compare this outcome with the forecast that we provided at budget time and the forecast provided by the Reserve Bank, both in the headline inflation to be in the high 4s or even 5%, today it has come down very substantially lower, he said. That's obviously a much better outcome in these volatile circumstances around the world. But Commonwealth Bank senior economist Trent Saunders said Wednesday's CPI index figures showing the remain. I'll read that again. Wednesday's CPI index figures showed the remaining price pressures were domestically driven. Prices for tradable items declined over the month and recorded only modest annual growth, while non-tradables, inflation, remained high, he said. Services inflation also continued to outpace goods inflation. Taken together, the data points to domestic factors as the main source of remaining inflation pressure, rather than the broad passage through the higher impact costs. Opposition Treasury spokesman Tim Wilson said, regardless of how the Treasurer likes to spin inflation data, Australians are living the consequences of his active inflation agenda. The key metric the RBA looks at about whether they are going to increase interest rates or not is underlying inflation, and it has remained stable, he said. The challenge for Australia and our inflation problem now is if you remove the Iran conflict, inflation would persist because government spending is driving Australia's inflation problem for households and small businesses. The biggest price drops over the month were in transport, largely driven by the Albanese government's reduction of the fuel excise, which the government has not renewed, as well as in recreation and culture. All the major banks now expect the RBA will not raise rates for the rest of the year, although respite for mortgage holders would likely not come until the second half of 2027. Some did not rule out the possibility of a rate hike later in the year, but maintain rates being held steady was more likely. Our base case is for the RBA to keep rates on hold at 4.35% before easing 50 BP in the second half of 2027, said ANZ economists Madeline Dunk and Adam Boyton. However, the trajectory of the monthly trimmed mean does suggest there remains the risk of a rate hike in November. The RBA is likely to remain alert to ongoing inflation risks, especially given the recent resumption of the conflict in the Middle East and the move higher in oil prices. Westpac said the case for a rate hike at the RBA Monetary Board's next meeting in August had degraded following the figures. NAB senior economist Taylor Nugent said that some of the most explicit signs of cost pass-through in May look to have faded in June, which would come as welcome news for the Reserve Bank, given it has been trying to warn businesses against baking in inflation expectations. And that item, inflation drop eases rates fear, was on page 4. It was by Noah Yim.
2: And from page 8, New York mayor risks backlash over celebrity hit list by Olivia Empson. Zoran Mamdani has been criticised for publishing the names and addresses of celebrities who may be forced to pay his controversial peer-to-peer tax. Anna Wintour, Taylor Swift and Cynthia Nixon are among the wealthy New York residents identified on the list of 30,000 second home owners who could be targeted. The database was compiled by Mr. Mamdani's finance department and includes names and addresses. In a promotional video for the proposed policy released in April, Mr. Mamdani and his team filmed outside the Manhattan penthouse of the billionaire Citadel chief executive Ken Griffin. The video went on to attract more than 5 million views. Mr. Griffin criticised it creepy and weird, accusing the New York mayor of putting him in physical danger and warning that he could move his major investments to Miami. The database has led the online backlash with critics accused of Democratic Social Mayor of publishing what they called a hit list. The revelation of individual addresses has also raised security concerns. Some have pointed to the 2024 killing of Brian Thompson, the United Healthcare chief executive who was shot in Manhattan, as an example of growing dangers facing high-profile individuals. David Kerr, the minority leader of the New York City Council, told the New York Post, "It's a reckless and foolish move, especially considering there are potentially thousands of properties on this list that do not qualify as second homes and whose owners will successfully dispute their inclusion." Others championing the mayor are pointing to the fact, however, that property ownership records were already public information. The New York City Department of Finance has had a website for many years where everyone could look up a piece of property and see what the real estate taxes the owner is supposed to pay, said Mr. Morris Pearl, chair of Patriotic Millionaires, a group of wealthy New Yorkers pushing for higher taxes on themselves. Mr. Pearl, a former managing director of BlackRock, added, "I don't see anything material that is different this year than it is how it's been done for decades, except that for some rich people don't like Mamdani and want to complain." Mr. Mamdani cruised to victory in the mayoral election last November on a promise to make the rich pay more. His proposed peer-to-peer tax would target second homes valued at more than $5 million, that's $7.1 Australian, with proceeds intended to close budget deficits and fund social services. Others included on the list of celebrities, which the public can download and search, are the art gallery owner David Zwiener, an Upper Side residence that appears to be owned by the film director Woody Allen. while annual property tax information for owners, whether full or part-time residents, has been publicly available, many perceive this as a more targeted disclosure because the issue is heavily debated, said Michael Ressor, a luxury real estate specialist. That said, New York City is one of the most sought-after real estate markets that continues to attract buyers from around the world. I do not foresee additional taxes changing that. In a post on X before the database was released, Mr. Mandami wrote, "If you have a second home in New York City worth more than $5 million US, check your mailbox because you've got mail." He added, "Today we sent notification letters to property owners letting them know that our new pied-à-terre tax is coming soon." And that article from page 8 by Olivia Empson, New York Mayor Risks Backlash Over Celebrity Hit List.
0: And from page 1 and 4, World Leaders Cop Out of Bowen's Fiji Fest. And this is an exclusive by Ben Packham, Foreign Affairs and Defence Correspondent. World leaders are set to snub an Australian-organised UN climate change meeting in Fiji this year, despite months of planning by Climate Change Minister Chris Bowen and more than $150 million in government investment. The Australian can reveal Mr. Bowen is struggling to lock in any heads of government or heads of state from outside the Pacific to attend the October 5th to the 8th pre-COP summit and a scheduled side trip to Tuvalu. "They are not getting much buy-in," a diplomatic source said. Another said there might be some European royals who would attend, but Australia and Pacific Island states were otherwise likely to be disappointed. Travel times and leaders' hectic schedules were said to be a factor in the global lack of interest in the event. There was also a surprise in international capitals at Australia's decision to pitch its invitations at prime ministers and presidents rather than foreign and climate change ministers. "Foreign ministers are not being considered," one source said. Anthony Albanese is expected to attend the pre-COP and COP31 summits after skipping the annual UN climate conference every year of his prime ministership. I'm now reading from page 4. Australia secured the pre-COP event for the Pacific after bowing out to allow Turkey to host the main COP31 summit in November. Mr. Bowen named COP31 president of negotiations in a compromise deal with Ankara, said in January the pre-COP was about bringing the world to the Pacific to see climate impacts and solutions through the COP process. He refused to provide details on Wednesday when asked to confirm how many international leaders would attend. "Australia does not announce the travel plans of other nations," he said. Mr. Bowen said Australia still hoped the event would bring together a range of actors and leaders across government, industry and civil society. Pre-COPs are critical to setting the main COPs up for success, and by bringing attention to the Pacific, we will be able to influence global negotiations to focus on our region. That's good for the Pacific and Australia, he said. Budget estimates hearings this year revealed taxpayers would be slugged more than $150 million for Mr. Bowen's COP role in 2026, including engagement with the Pacific. Angus Taylor said taxpayers were forking out for an empty room in Fiji when power bills were up by a record 40% and a record number of households were on hardship plans. "It's time to scrap net zero and get back to having a plan for cheap power and energy abundance," the opposition leader said. Opposition energy and emissions spokesman Dan Tehan called on Mr. Albanese to stand Mr. Bowen aside for spending $152 million on a conference that no one wants to come to. "Surely the time has come for Anthony Albanese to act and end this farce, Mr. Tehan said. We have huge energy cost blowouts, targets being continually missed, massive waste of taxpayers' dollars and growing energy hardship, all happening on his watch. Mr. Bowen, who has rejected claims his COP role makes him a part-time minister, has established an office of the presidency within his department with 100 full-time staff. The Australian revealed this month the office spent $4.2 million locking in summer accommodation for foreign officials at luxury five-star resorts in Fiji, on top of almost $500,000 in travel costs for the first 4 months of the year. It also signed a $415,644 contract in early June for creative and digital services for COP31. The successful tenderer, Iconic Holdings, specialises in behaviour change campaigns. Mr. Bowen conceded in an interview with The Australian last month that the COP31 summit was unlikely to provide massive breakthroughs on global climate action. COPs these days are generally not the breakthrough moment of Paris or the absolute disaster of Copenhagen. They're more iterative, he said. Mr. Bowen said Australia would benefit economically from his role as president of negotiations, arguing it was an example of middle power diplomacy at its absolute best. He said the quiet majority of Australians wanted action on climate change and were increasingly buying electric vehicles and installing home batteries, making commitment to ambitious action on the issue essential for any serious party of government in Australia in 2026. Mr. Bowen said there was growing momentum towards consensus for increasing global electrification at the November COP31 summit, saying the Iran war had increased global appetite for shifting away from fossil fuels. And that article was titled World Leaders COP Out of Bowen's Fiji Fest.
1: Our next item in world news is page 8. What democratic socialists really want? Revolution. The interview quickly caught fire. Megan Romer, co-chair of the Democratic Socialists of America, stepped in front of a sceptical audience, Fox News viewers, to talk about her organization's vision for the world. It's quite a laundry list. Abolish the Senate, the host asked. True, Roma replied. Replace the presidency and Supreme Court as we now know them. Yup. Abolish ICE. Absolutely. Abolish borders and give amnesty to anyone currently in the US illegally. As a long-term plan? Yep. Defund the Pentagon. Absolutely. Abolish prisons, at least in large part. As part of a long-term program? Yep. Government or public ownership of most large corporations? Absolutely. Meet the DSA, the largest socialist organization in America, and one that is gathering momentum and sending centrist Democrats into a tailspin. A group founded over four decades ago with the mission to promote left-wing economic policies, is now being accused by Democrats of hijacking their party and risking their hopes to take back the House and Senate in November's midterms. Josh Gottenheimer, a New Jersey congressman, has claimed that DSA members are not Democrats and wrote that the party had no room for anti-American bomb throwers who oppose our ideas, values and leaders. John Fetterman of Pennsylvania suggested the DSA represented anarchy and his fellow Democrat should call a group out. Only this is getting harder to do as the group's grip on the party grows. Last year, DSA member Zoran Mamdani triumphed in the New York mayoral election. While some thought this could be a one-off, since then others had followed. Mamdani backed three candidates in last month's New York primaries, all DSA, all succeeded. DSA policy aims are nothing, if not ambitious. In their policy manifesto, they name the capitalist economic system as the cause of violence, unemployment, and a climate crisis that poses an existential threat to life on Earth. To remedy it, they call for a 32-hour work week with no reduction in pay or benefits, the end of economic sanctions to punish governments who act independently of the United States, such as Cuba, Venezuela, and Iran, and extend full voting rights to people with criminal convictions and non-citizens. Perhaps the most radical, however, is the idea to abolish the Senate and replace the President and Supreme Court with an executive and judiciary chosen by and subordinate to chosen by and subordinate to Congress. This would upend the Constitution's separation of powers and transform the American political system. But realistically, only a handful of DSA candidates are expected to make it to Congress. Yet the group could shape the party's direction in the coming years. If the Democrats return to the House with a small majority, the DSA could do the same, but push for an even more radical agenda. The problem for the Democratic old guard sounding the alarm is that now these socialists have found a way in, it's a lot harder to get them out. And that is from World News, what Democratic socialists really want: revolution.
2: And on page two, continuing with World News, calls for Iranian embassy to be shut by Dean Kerrison. Anthony Albanese is facing renewed demands from human rights advocates and Australian-Iranian diaspora groups to shut Iran's Canberra embassy following the public execution of two young men in Isfahan and reports that the state shot dead a female university student. The calls follow a Brisbane rally at the weekend and fresh outrage over the Tuesday hanging of Amos Hossein Safari and Abbas Farah Safahi, alongside the alleged killing of the psychological student Anahita Azar Shab in Afghanistan by regime snipers. Australian declared Iran's ambassador Ahmed Sargeti persona non grata and expelled him last year over a state-directed convert activities on Australian soil, but Tehran remains a functional embassy and consular mission in Canberra. A diplomatic presence activist, including Safar Sabati, should be completely closed. We call on the Australian government, all Western Australian governments, to stop legitimising this regime, stop negotiating with it, stop engaging with it, Mr. Sabati told the Australian. There is no reason for this regime to have an embassy in Canberra. He urged the Prime Minister to recognise the democratic alternative rather than a regime that massacres and invite Reza Pahlavi, the exiled son of Mohammad Reza Shah Pahlavi, to Australia. We call on the Albanese government to recognise the people's aspirations for regime change and the alternative that people inside Iran have chanted, which is the Crown Prince Reza Pahlavi, he said. Mr. Pahlavi is the leader of the revolution and we would be honoured for him to come to Australia. The Australian government has to take the initiative to send out that invitation. The only barrier is the political will of the Australian government. Mr. Sabati said the vision of the national development advancement by the late Shah continues to inspire young street protesters in the shadow of the 40,000 Iranians widely regarded as killed by the state earlier this year. Mohammad Reza Pahlavi has become more than just a historical figure. His legacy is something like Iranian people live by. His legacy is Iran first, putting Iran first in all his policies, he said. There needs to be a paradigm shift that needs to stop recognizing the Islamic Republic as a representative of Iranian people and start negotiating with a true representative of the Iranian nation, Crown Prince Reza Pahlavi said. Brisbane-based Iran Prosperity Project political advisor Reza Arab said the Islamic Republic's state-sanctioned executives revealed a clerical regime reacting with extreme violence out of existential fear. The execution of Amar Horacine Safari and Abfazi Safahi in Asfaha shows that the Islam regime fears most in another uprising on a scale of January the 8th and 9th, Mr. Arab said. Both young men were allegedly involved in these protests. As the regime feels the existential threat, it consistently responds with brutality. Public executions are part of the strategy. It's a method we've seen before, even in the final months of regimes like Nazi Germany. What's important this time is what happened in response. In Asfan, people came out on the streets to try and stop these executions. That tells us something powerful. Protests in Iran have not stopped. And that article from page 2 by Dean Kerrison calls for Iranian embassy to be shut.
0: And from page 7, woman charged in $18 million NDIS plot. A Darwin woman has been charged over an alleged abuse of public office to facilitate corrupt conduct involving more than $18 million from the National Disability Insurance Scheme. The Northern Territory Police and the Federal Fraud Fusion Task Force arrested a 39-year-old woman from Lee Point on Tuesday at the Hilton in Darwin. She faces 5 charges, including intention to dishonestly obtaining a financial benefit, corruption to influence performance and her functions as a Northern Territory officer, and dishonestly obtaining NDIS protected agency information and using this information to gain a financial benefit from the NDIS. She is the second person to be charged in connection with the alleged NDIS fraud scheme. In February, a 47-year-old Darwin man was charged over alleged abuse of public office and claiming $5 million in suspicious NDIS claims. The police alleged the woman conspired with the man and used her position in the government to refer vulnerable members of the community to an NDIS business she owned with the man. In February, investigators searched a Lee Point home, a Durack business and a Yarrawonga business and seized documents and electronic devices for forensic investigation. Since 2019, the pair allegedly claimed more than $28 million of NDIS funding through their NDIS business. Police allege about $18 million of the NDIS funding claims are suspicious. Department of Children and Families Chief Executive Brent Warren said the former staff member had resigned from her role. As soon as we were aware of the allegations, we acted immediately, she said. The former staff member has since resigned from the department. He said the department had reviewed relevant referrals and decisions to ensure appropriate processes were followed and children and families received the support they needed. We have acted on the findings and strengthened our systems and practices for managing conflicts of interest and overseeing and improving supports for children in care with disability. We know the community places its trust in our people to keep kids safe and families strong. Our people are dedicated, caring and professional, and we remain committed to the highest standards of integrity and accountability. Australian Federal Police Detective Inspector Aidan Milner said the task force was relentless in its pursuit of anyone who sought to exploit vulnerable Australians and steal public funds for their own personal greed. Those who attempt to flout the law will be identified, investigated, and brought before the courts. Anyone with information about suspected fraud involving the NDIS should contact the NDIS Fraud Reporting and Scams Helpline, 1-800-650-717. And that number again, 1-800-650-717. And now for today's weather. And our weather shows what a big country we are. In Darwin, a mostly sunny day of 31. In Perth, mostly sunny, 22. In Adelaide, forecast a very cold day, 14 and showers. In Melbourne, even colder, 13 and showers. In Hobart, 13 and showers. Canberra is expecting a frosty but sunny day with an estimated maximum of 12 degrees. In Sydney, 17. And in Brisbane, a sunny day, 23.
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1: Thank you for joining us in our Adelaide studios as we bring you readings from the Australian and Financial Review for today, Thursday, the 20th of July, across the Vision Australia Radio Network. We now turn to the Australian Financial Review, and our first item comes from page 4, Tax on Trusts Could Scoop Up Fund Managers, and this is by John Kehoe, who's the economic editor. Fund managers could be forced to pay the Albanese government's proposed new 30% tax on discretionary trusts, prompting the investment industry to lobby Treasurer Jim Chalmers for an exemption. The primary target of the new minimum tax on discretionary trust distributions is tax minimisation and income splitting by wealthy families and small businesses, a measure that would raise more than $4 billion extra revenue a year for the government. However, investment fund managers and tax advisers are concerned that some unlisted equity funds and investment platforms that operate through managed investment trusts could be caught up inadvertently in the tax crackdown unveiled in the May 12 federal budget. Investment trusts, such as those operated by BlackRock, Colonial, JP Morgan, Macquarie, Schroders, UBS and other fund managers could be hit by the new tax or forced to restructure to avoid it when the laws take effect in mid-2028. Their investor clients, such as retirees and other low-income people who usually pay marginal income tax rates of less than 30%, could also face higher tax and not be able to access the full value of their franking credits under the new trust regime. Financial Services Council Chief Executive Blake Briggs said the industry body was concerned the tax could inadvertently capture some managed funds, investment platforms and custody arrangements beyond the stated intent of the reforms. Submissions are due to Treasury on Friday in response to a government consultation paper released on July 8. Treasury said in the paper that the minimum 30% tax from July 1, 2028 would not apply to certain trusts, such as fixed trusts, widely held trusts, superannuation funds, special disability trusts, deceased estates and charitable trusts. Big ASX listed investment trusts, including real estate investment trusts operated by Mirvac and Stockland, are expected to be exempted, as they are already treated as fixed trust under the tax law. There is considerable uncertainty about the implications for other investment funds. Many managed funds operated economically as fixed investments, where investors receive income according to the units they own, and the fund manager cannot redirect one investor's return to another person. However, fund constitutions often contain amended powers, such as for issuing and redeeming units, with withdrawal mechanisms, changing the constitution, or creating different unit classes. Under the current tax law, this could make them discretionary trusts and ineligible for the fixed trust exemption, unless Treasury were to grant a specific exemption in legislation. Treasury's consultation paper acknowledges stakeholder concerns that rely on existing fixed trust definitions could capture a much broader range of commercial trusts than intended. It is seeking feedback on how modern commercial trust structures should be treated. Chalmers office referred an inquiry to Treasury, which is leading the consultation with stakeholders on discretionary trusts. The minimum tax will not apply to other types of trusts, such as fixed trusts and widely held trusts, a Treasury spokeswoman said. There are existing concepts in the tax law for widely held trusts, some of which include management investment trusts. Sladen legal principal Neil Bridges said Treasury's proposed widely held trusts exemption was unlikely to address the principal concerns for managed funds. The exemption is expected to assist large, widely held retail and listed funds, many of which are already outside the regime through the attribution managed investment trust rules, Bridges said. The real issue is the uncertainty for non-AMIT managed funds, wholesale funds, and bespoke investment structures that may not satisfy the technical fixed trust requirements. Bridges said the real problem was the significant risk if those provisions applied to a fund. And that item, page 4 of the Australian Financial Review, tax on trusts could scoop up fund managers.
2: And from page 5, missing financial records put state party in jeopardy, by Brittany Levinson. Pauline Hanson's One Nation is at risk of being struck off the association register in Queensland after failing to submit financial documents as required by the state's regulator. The political party has until August the 18th to file the outstanding financial statements, or it risks having its registration status cancelled, a spokesman for Queensland Office of Fair Trading said. One Nation's Queensland Division is registered as an incorporated association, which requires it to submit annual financial reports to the state government. The unusual arrangement means Hanson, as division president, is personally responsible for the party's finances and reporting compliance. She may also face fines for failing to comply with reporting obligations. One Nation's Division Incorporated lodged 3 years of annual reports in June after the Office of Fair Trading prompted the association to comply with its obligations. However, the reports failed to include the mandatory audited statements. One Nation's Queensland Division Incorporated has lodged its annual returns to the OFT for the years 2022-23, 23-24, and 24-25, but these returns did not include the audited financial statements as required by the Association's Incorporative Act of 1981, a spokesman for the Office of Fair Trading said. The Office of Fair Trading has given the Association until August the 18th, 2026, to lodge the outstanding financial statements. A One Nation spokesman said the party was complying with the Office of Fair Trading's requirements. If it fails to submit the documents by the deadline, the Queensland branch will be subjected to an investigation and may face cancellation as required organisation in the state. The Office of Fair Trading may also issue a show cause notice, forcing Hanson to explain why the association's incorporation in Queensland should not be cancelled. The office has the power to enforce the penalties for office holders, including Hanson, as well as the Secretary Sean Bell and Treasurer Alex Jones. Asked about the revelations, Treasurer Jim Chalmers said it showed One Nation was incapable of meeting the most basic standards of reporting, but said the bigger concern was the party's anti-work agenda. They are a very dangerous proposition.

0: this country, Chalmers said, I'm not surprised to hear that they've got the financial reporting wrong, but I think more importantly, more substantially, they pose a very serious and danger risk to working people in this country, and that's what we're focused on. And that article was from page 5 by Brittany Levinson, Missing Financial Records Put State Party in Jeopardy.
1: Page 9 of the Australian Financial Review, FIFA plan to sell World Cup stake gets a kicking from Europe's UEFA. Andrew Tillett is the correspondent. London. Soccer's growing body is on a collision course with Europe's powerful house leagues and politicians over controversial plans to sell off the World Cup. With the threat of a boycott of tournaments looming, FIFA president Gianni Infantino risks being dumped from the powerful post after confirming he was orchestrating a plan to raise as much as $4.2 billion, or $6 billion Australian, from outside investors. One of the potential backers is Thrive Eternal, an investment vehicle controlled by Joshua Kushner, the brother of US President Donald Trump's son-in-law, Jared. The proposed entity will be known as FIFA Forward Enterprise, and house media and commercial rights for the World Cup and the Club World Cup, according to a statement on Wednesday Australian time. Under the proposal, FIFA would sell a roughly 20% stake in a new commercial entity valued at about $20 billion US. FIFA is working on JP Morgan Chase on the plans. Infantino would reportedly pocket millions from brokering a sale and could remain involved at a high level beyond his term as FIFA chief, which expires in 2031. To get national member associations on side, FIFA will offer $20 million apiece to help develop the game. Each of the 211 member nations would get a vote in approving the deal, potentially allowing cash-strapped leagues in the Americas, Africa and Asia to outnumber opponents. Football is the world's most popular sport and an extraordinary engine of human and social development, Infantino said in a statement. Parts of the game have turned that popularity into remarkable commercial value. The move represents a big departure from FIFA's traditional funding model and comes as the body seeks to capitalise on the commercial momentum generated by the recent World Cup in the US, Canada and Mexico. The plan would give outside investors exposure to the future value of FIFA's broadcasting and sponsorship portfolio, while providing the organisation with a substantial pool of capital to distribute to member associations. Backlash from FIFA's biggest stakeholder, UEFA, the governing body for European soccer, was immediate and furious, with plans for an emergency hookup of members this week and a boycott just one option that will probably be canvassed. This crosses a line that football's governing institutions should never cross, a UEFA statement said. UEFA takes it extremely seriously. So should every national football association, so should every stakeholder, leagues, clubs, players, supporters, governments, and everyone who cares about the future of the game. The soul and governance of football are not assets to trade, especially with zero transparency as to who gains financially. None of us are the owners of football. It is not FIFA's to sell. New British Prime Minister Andy Burnham, an ardent soccer fan, also condemned the mooted deal in what could be an unlikely first source of transatlantic tension with Trump. Football does not belong to investors. It belongs to the people who fill the stands and who stand on the touchline, week in, week out, rain or shine, he said on X. The World Cup is not a product.

0: It is the greatest competition in world sport, and it was never anyone's to sell. Dress the deal up however you like. Once you have sold a piece of it, you have sold out. Football belongs to the fans. It always has, and it always will. The potential deal comes a week after the World Cup wrapped up in the United States, Mexico and Canada, a month-long festival of soccer that generated a record $15 billion in revenue. The sparkling play on the field was marred by off-field controversies because of the coziness between FIFA and the White House. Infantino, who is close to Trump, sought to pander to the president by presenting him with the first FIFA Peace Prize last year. Infantino also suspended a red card issued to American striker Florin Balogun after Trump personally lobbied for the decision to be overturned. UEFA president Alexandra Cherefin snubbed the final in protest. Despite qualifying for the tournament, Iranian players were rushed in and out of the US for games, compromising their preparation and recovery amid the conflict between the US and Iran. This year's World Cup also incorporated hydration breaks, giving broadcasters the chance to cut to commercials, and a garish halftime show in the final, which upset purists. Under a proposed structure being discussed, investors would not receive dividends or regular cash distributions. Instead, their potential return would come from any increase in the value of FIFA Forward Enterprise, allowing them to sell their stake at a later date. Most of the money generated by the entity would ultimately be distributed to FIFA's member associations through the FIFA Forward program, which provides funding for soccer development projects around the world. The new entity would allow FIFA to put a market value on some of its most valuable commercial assets at a time when demand for premium live sports rights is high. Golf's PGA Tour did something similar in 2024 with the launch of PGA Tour Enterprises, a for-profit commercial arm. A number of soccer leagues in Europe have done the same. The World Cup is FIFA's principal revenue generator, attracting broadcasters, sponsors, advertisers, seeking to access to one of the world's largest sporting audiences. Thrive Eternal is the latest venture from Kushner, whose VC firm Thrive Capital has backed private companies including OpenAI and Cursor. Kushner's elder brother Jared is married to Trump's daughter Ivanka Trump. Thrive Eternal launched this year to invest in famous names without a set exit timeline. A FIFA investment would be its second reported deal, following its purchase of a stake in the San Francisco Giants baseball team. FIFA said it would retain sole control of the new vehicle via majority board representation. Consulting firm Open Economics is also engaging with potential investors, according to FIFA. And that article from page 9 of the Australian Financial Review was titled FIFA Plan to Sell World Cup Stake Gets a Kicking from Europe's UEFA.
1: Our next item, still with the Australian Financial Review, is on page 8. Japan races to free quake survivors, and it's by David Keohane. Japan's Prime Minister, Sanae Takaichi, has said authorities are in a race against time to find survivors after a powerful earthquake left at least 13 people dead. The earthquake hit Kumamoto Prefecture with an estimated magnitude of 7.1 on Tuesday, buckling roads, cutting power to tens of thousands of homes and causing the collapse of some buildings. As of 8:30 a.m. today, authorities have confirmed 13 deaths, including cases still under investigation as to whether they are disaster-related. Takeuchi said on Wednesday, in addition, extensive damage has been confirmed, including injuries, collapsed buildings, fires and damage to roads and other infrastructure. There are still people waiting to be rescued, and this is now a race against time. We will marshal every available resource on the ground in an effort to save as many lives as possible. Takeuchi has deployed 3,600 members of the country's self-defense forces to the prefecture on the island of Kyushu to help with the aftermath. At least two people died after an explosion at the Aeon Mall in town of Kashima, according to national broadcaster NHK, with another six people rescued from the building. At least seven people were still missing. The Kyodo News Agency said two people had been found unresponsive at Nippon Paper Industries in Yatsushiro City, where a smokestack had collapsed, while nine others remained unaccounted for. Japan's meteorological agency said the earthquake occurred at a relatively shallow depth of about 10 kilometres, making it and subsequent strong aftershocks particularly intense. The last earthquake of such severity in Japan was in 2024 on the Noto Peninsula, resulting in hundreds of deaths. Kumamoto itself was hit by large earthquakes in 2016. The region around Kumamoto is home to a large number of Japanese industrial companies, including significant semiconductor plants and car manufacturers. Taiwan Semiconductor Manufacturing Company, the world's largest chip manufacturer, initially evacuated workers in Kumamoto, but said operations were gradually resuming after structural inspections. And that item was on page 8 of the Australian Financial Review, Japan Races to Free Quake Survivors.
2: And turning to page 15, CBA Forced to Scrap Fees for the Vulnerable by James Ayres. Commonwealth Bank's attempts to restrict low-income earners from gaining access to fee-free accounts have been rejected by regulators as part of a clampdown on banks charging excessive account fees, especially when vulnerable customers are involved. The chairwoman of the Australian Securities and Investment Commission, Sarah Court, backed a decision by the competition regulator this week for all banks to roll their poorest customers into basic accounts. These charge few or no fees and must be provided under the banking code of practice. CBA has fought against the move last year, arguing that fee-free accounts should be made available to existing customers only in an opt-in basis. It's been trying to set up a new account for low-income customers with nominal fees to send a message that the provision of basic banking services comes at a cost. However, Court said on Wednesday that ASIC had been pretty disappointed in the approach that CBA took. She backed the Australian Competition Consumer Commission determination on Monday that low-income customers should not only be notified about free account options, but automatically be rolled into them on an opt-out basis. The ACCC has landed in a good place, consistent with the report we put out in relation to Better Banking, Court said. The challenge for the CBA, I assume, is that they do have a much higher proportion of particularly vulnerable customers, and so how they engage with and treat those customers really matters. It's a Better Banking report. In a Better Banking report last year, ASIC identified $270 million of fees that the CBA charged to around 2.2 million customers over a five-year period. That should not have been charged. The bank had responded with its low-income customers use features such as an overdraft, which require a fee to be charged, given it comes with some credit risk to the bank. Other CBA fees have previously emerged as a hot-button political issue, including a $3 charge for withdrawing money from a branch, which led to one tabloid newspaper in Sydney to describe the bank in the late 2024 as a vulture and pickpocket. In a parliamentary hearing last November, CBA Chief Executive Matt Comlin said ASIC had not identified any instances of unlawful conduct in relation to the $270 million of historical fees charged, arguing it would create a bad precedent to make broad brush refunds for amounts properly charged under contracts. But his message failed to get through to Ed Husic, the former Labor Cabinet Minister chairing the House of Representatives Economics Committee, who described CBA's refusal to pay the fees as akin to profiting off ill-gotten gains. 2 days before Christmas, CBA bowed to pressure and agreed to return the $68 million, bringing the total of its refunds to $93 million, one-third of the amount that ASIC had identified. CBA will now shift around 1.5 million customers to its streamlined basic account and has paused plans to create Essentials account, which would have charged concession customers a $1 monthly fee. CBA supports customers' access to basic banking services. We acknowledge that the ACCC's determination will implement the recommended outcomes, a CBA spokesman said. ACCC's Deputy Chair Mick Keogh said the competition regulator wants banks to do more than simply make fee-free accounts available. They should actively identify customers who may benefit and make sure that they're aware of their options, he said. We're concerned that some eligible customers may still be paying unnecessary fees because they're unaware of the lower accounts available or face significant barriers when trying to switch their accounts. Customer groups welcome the regulatory oversight on fees being levied on vulnerable people. We're glad to see the ACCC impose these conditions. Banking is an essential service, and people on low incomes shouldn't have to jump through hoops to access low or no fee account, said Morgan Campbell, the head of the Policy and Government Relations at Choice. CommBank's charging $270 million in unfair fees to low-income customers and only agreeing to refund part of that after an enormous amount of public pressure showed how desperately this change was needed, Campbell said. And that article from page 15, CBA forced to scrap fees for the vulnerable, by James Ayres.
0: Page 8, Andrew Hobbs, SMSFs face levy for compo plan. And SMSF stands for self-managed super funds, are likely to be forced to contribute to a fund to provide compensation to victims of bad financial advice, despite many being unable to benefit from it. SMSFs were previously going to be allowed to opt out of funding a special levy to support the compensation scheme of last resort, but SMSF Association Chief Executive Peter Burgess said they were now likely to be included because of a funding gap of at least $190 million this financial year. Under a contributions model proposed by the government, the $1.6 trillion SMSF sector will have to contribute a maximum of $14 million to help fund the special levy, Burgess said. Given there are more than 670,000 SMSFs in Australia, that would amount to a maximum levy per fund of $60, he said. Earlier estimates have put the amount SMSFs may have each to pay around $150 a year. It's been stressed to us that all sectors need to contribute to this funding shortfall, Burgess said. There's certainly an expectation that all sectors contribute. And that article was titled SMSFs Face Levy for Compo Plan. And that completes our readings from the Australian Financial Review for today, 30th of July. I'm Liz Matheson, and reading with me were Nanette Hancock and Denise Harris. And I was the panel operator, and they were the editor. This program is produced in our Adelaide studios and can be heard regularly at this time.
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And hello and welcome to the program. This program is Upfront, and I'm Sally Pierce. Coming up, we have Secrets of Gilligan's Island, the feud that sunk the minnow, Baby, They Said Yes, Commonwealth Games Special, Let the Games Begin, and as much more as we can fit in to this program together. But we begin with Secrets of Gilligan's Island, the feud that sunk the minnow. Tension with star Tina Louise rocked the boat. It has been several decades since the SS Minnow first set sail, but Gilligan's Island remains one of television's most beloved sitcoms. On screen, the seven stranded castaways were a quirky, tight-knit family weathering the comedic storms of island life. But behind the palm trees and canned laughter, the real-life dynamics were far stormier. At the centre of the off-screen tempest was Tina Louise, the glamorous actress who brought movie star Ginger Grant to life. While fans adored her, Tina's relationship with the hit series and her colleagues was anything but a tropical breeze. From the very beginning, Tina, now 92, never actually wanted to be on the island. While performing on stage alongside comedy legend Carol Burnett, she was coaxed into replacing the pilot's original actress. "I didn't really want to do it," Tina later confessed. "I was encouraged by a friend who told me it would only be 6 months." She also signed on believing Ginger would be the star of the island, Hope Schwartz-Juber, the daughter of the show's creator Sherwood Schwartz, confirmed the tension, revealing Tina thought she'd be more of the central character. She was disappointed, but she was brilliant in the part. While the rest of the cast spent their downtime sharing jokes and bonding between takes, a reportedly unhappy Tina often chose to sit completely alone. Talk about a deserted island. That on-set isolation sparked decades of rumours, especially regarding Tina's relationship with Dawn Wells, who played farm girl Mary Ann. Fans famously pitted the two women against each other, but the behind-the-scenes truth was wonderfully complicated. In 2016, Dawn laid the reality bare. "We're not enemies, but we're not close," she admitted. Yet, when Dawn passed away in 2020, Tina surprised everyone by softening her stance. She told the press, "Nothing is more important than family," and she was family. The tension certainly did not stop with Dawn. Gossip swirled that Tina regularly clashed with Gilligan himself, Bob Denver. In 1965, TV Guide reported that Bob flat out refused to pose for photos with the stunning redhead, noting the cast just ignore her and she ignores them. Tina's long-held distaste for her iconic role eventually hit her co-stars where it hurt most, their wallets. Because she adamantly refused to participate in reunion movies or fan events, the rest of the cast missed out on lucrative paydays. As the late Russell Johnson, who played the beloved professor, revealed in his memoir, "Tina's stubbornness was costly. In just 2 weekends of appearances, we could have made thousands," Russell wrote. "The offer was for all seven of us, or no offer at all. Her refusal cost them thousands, breeding some totally inevitable resentment." To this day, Tina, the only surviving main cast member, has a notoriously complex relationship with her biggest success. In a 2025 The New York Times interview, it was revealed that discussing her time on the show is still a strict taboo for the star. However, in her softer moments, she has admitted she eventually loved playing Ginger, especially once the directors began writing specifically for her. Despite all the backstage gossip and stormy seas, Tina remains a glittering piece of television royalty, forever anchored to the island she once tried so desperately to escape. And there are photographs of them back then, looking rather glorious, some of them in colour and some of them in black and white, and they look really great in all of them. And in all of them, Tina looks very, very Hollywood, dressed up in what looks like it could have been a fur coat, with her hair permanently organised so that it's as if she'd been to the hairdresser every day. Baby, They Said Yes. Taylor Swift and Travis Kelce tie the knot in a lavish, high-security extravaganza at Madison Square Garden as A-listers join the couple's 1,000 guests. Nearly 20 years ago, Taylor Swift sang about her dreams of true romance. "You'll be the prince and I'll be the princess. It's a love story, baby. Just say yes," ran the lyrics to her 2008 hit song, Love Story. All those hopes came true this month as the singer married her fiancé, the NFL star Travis Kelce, in a multi-million dollar wedding. An estimated 1,000 guests converged in New York to witness their union inside Madison Square Garden, which had been transformed for the occasion.
Among those who made the guest list for what has been labelled the show business wedding of the decade were the A-listers Jennifer Lopez, Brad Pitt, Bradley Cooper, and many others. Police had shut off roads around the arena on the day of the wedding, with many guests driving in via a hidden entrance. Reports suggested that the walls and floor of the venue had been draped in peach and white, with an enchanted garden made up of foliage, archways, and huge trees surrounded the altar where the couple exchanged vows. The bride and groom both wore custom-made haute couture creations by Christian Dior, designed by the label's creative director, Jonathan Anderson. Taylor accessorized her look, which is thought to have included a long train and a veil, with Christian Louboutin shoes and Cartier jewelry, as well as a simple bouquet made of pale pink and white flowers. The couple's brothers formed their wedding party. Taylor's sibling Austin was man of honor, and Jason Kelce was Travis's best man. The bride is believed to have walked up the aisle to an instrumental version of her hit song, Love Story, before the comedian Adam Sandler officiated the ceremony, with Taylor and Travis reading handwritten vows from small books. Andy Reid, the head coach of the groom's American football team, the Kansas City Chiefs, revealed some of Adam's words. He said, "Kiss every chance you have every day. Whether you're going to bed or going to work, go ahead and kiss her. In a simple way, I thought that was touching." Soon after the couple were pronounced husband and wife, giant jumbotrons outside the arena lit up the words, "Just and T married." Although guests were sworn to secrecy about the occasion, and in anticipation of the potential production of a documentary about the event, some details have leaked out, including the fact that Stevie Nicks performed at the reception. So too did Sir Paul McCartney, who gave a rendition of the Beatles' classic, "I Want to Hold Your Hand." Lena Dunham, for whom Taylor was a bridesmaid when she married the musician Louis Felber in 2021, reportedly made a risque speech. "They cried and they laughed and they danced and they hugged and they kissed," Taylor's aunt Robin Gentry later revealed. The American TV host Robin Roberts said, "It really was intense and intimate. They had their neighbours, their high school friends. It was like any wedding that you would go to." Robin's co-host in Good Morning America, George Stephanopoulos, said, "It's hard to imagine that a place so big, with such stars in attendance, could feel so personal. The ceremony was very moving. Adam Sandler was funny and touching. Vows were everything you could hope for. Real, vulnerable, serious, and silly, deeply loving." Adam Aaron, the chief executive of AMC Entertainment Holdings, revealed the wedding's colour scheme and decor in a social media post that he soon deleted. "Immediately upon entry, everything, floors, walls, ceilings, was draped in peach and white," he said. "Large pictures of Taylor and Travis at each age, year by year, from 1 year old to late teenagerhood, were on display. Somehow magically, someone created an outdoor garden at a lush countryside retreat, everything draped off this time in green and white. Real flowers, and I think artificial trees, welcomed 15 rows of maybe 75 or so chairs. They say there were around 1,000 attendees, but it felt intimate. Everything was close. The vows were long, entertaining, personal, charming, emotional, irreverent, and endearing explorations as to how they met, why they want to be with each other for all eternity, the promises they made in joining their much-loved two families as one and committing to their new life together." Guests for whom the dress code was black tie dined on food including lobster, chicken, chips, and onion rings. Reports suggested that a number of designer bags and jewellery, as well as vintage Chevrolet Chevelle, resembling the one in which Travis drove Taylor in their first public date in September 2023, were raffled off to lucky winners. It was also reported that each guest left with a Cartier watch as a gift from the couple. Radio 1 presenter Greg James, who attended with his wife Bella Mackey, disputed reports that the venue had run out of champagne, joking that the first 10,000 drinks were free. The wedding followed a rehearsal dinner for 100 guests that had taken place at the arena the night before. It was Travis' mother, Donna Kelce, who summed up the events. "I can't say a heck of a lot, except it was magical, man. Magical." And there are glorious photos of people who went along to it. Zoe Kravitz, Jamie and Jules Oliver, Camila Cabello and Jessica Alba, who attended with her boyfriend Danny Ramirez, Jennifer Lopez and Lena Dunham, there is just some beautiful clothes here. Jennifer Lopez is pictured in a velvet top and
Oh, what looks like a gathered satin skirt, and that looks really glorious. And then there's another outfit on someone, a black top with gold skirt that looks as if it has gold coins all over it. And then there's Gigi Hadid in a most glorious pink dress, which looks wonderful, and a huge diamond necklace. Ah, boy, there was certainly something to see there, wasn't there? Not only the people marrying, but the others around them as well. Well, we have some music, and I'm straight back after that.

And that was the Four Seasons singing Sherry. Welcome back to Upfront. I'm Sally Pearce and we're looking at Commonwealth Games special, Let the Games Begin. And 23rd Commonwealth Games kicks off this week with 257 Aussie athletes taking part. Lucky's Dreams. She's Lucky by name, but behind the sweetest of smiles, swim star Lakeisha Patterson OAM, who has cerebral palsy, is one of the fiercest competitors in the pool. This is her fourth Commonwealth Games, and at 27 she is one of the most respected in the Australian para swimming team. Her mother Sharon, who has battled cancer over the years and as a single mum worked three jobs to support Lakeisha and her two older sisters, Talia and Kiana, is her biggest fan. Behind the cap, goggles and medals is a kid who dared to dream big. And with 19 Paralympic world champs and Commonwealth Games medals, including 9 gold, she is hoping to add a few more in Glasgow. Lakeisha's pet events, the 100-metre and 400-metre freestyle S9, are her best shots for gold. Watch out for 400-metre bronze medalist from Tokyo Paralympics Scottish swimmer Tony Shaw. Then there's King Kyle. This will be Kyle Chambers' third Commonwealth Games, having competed at the 2018 Gold Coast Games and 4 years later in Birmingham, England. He's hoping to add to his already impressive haul of 9 medals, including 7 gold, and at 28, the swim star's never been hungrier. Standing at 1.94 metres tall, he's as famous for his dominance in the Blue Ribbon 100-metre freestyle event, winning a total of 7 Olympic medals across 3 Olympic Games, as he is for his trademark warrior-like tattoos. Often misunderstood, even unfairly labelled as a bad boy of Australian swimming, the sprint veteran has put all that behind him as he prepares to defend his title from 2022. And he credits two very special people for turning his life around. Wife Inge, a Norwegian Olympic swimmer he first connected with at the international swim meet before she relocated to Adelaide in 2023. And their precious baby girl, 11-month-old Astrid Olivia. In several heartfelt social media posts, the former tough guy, who was born and raised in the South Australian town of Port Lincoln, has expressed how much Inge and her amazing determination and her supermum status motivated him to be the best possible version of himself, both in and out of the pool. And this complete about-face hasn't gone unnoticed with teammates, with many commenting how these days he's more of a big soft teddy bear since meeting Inge and becoming a dad for the first time. Cheering on her daddy poolside at Glasgow's Telcross International Swimming Centre will be little Astrid, who is the family's secret lucky charm. Regarded as one of the greatest sprint swimmers in history, winning gold in Glasgow is going to feel just that little bit more special, knowing it's one for his beautiful girls. Then there's Champion Kid. He's just 20, but Sam Short is poised to be Australia's next big star of the pool. Already compared to swimming great Grant Hackett, the former Queensland surf lifesaving champ holds the current 800-metre Commonwealth record and will compete across the 200-metre, 400-metre, 800-metre and the 1500-metre, which he won at the Birmingham Games in 2022. Watch out for Northern Ireland's Danny Whiffen, who won silver in the 1500 metres in the same event Sam Short won gold, and is set to give our Aussies a run for their money. His identical twin brother Nathan, who narrowly missed making the Northern Irish team, is his brother's loyal training partner. And then there's Wombat Winners. No one quite knows how our 3x3 men's wheelchair basketball team got their name Wombats, though it is believed the cute and cuddly marsupial is one of the most resilient of all mammals. The men's team are aiming to defend their gold medal from Birmingham 2022 with Paralympians Tom O'Neill Thorne, Luke Popel and Ethan Laird, again suiting up alongside young Victorian talent Thomas Klein. It's one of the most exciting sports at the Commonwealth Games, known for its fast-paced and physical action of the 3x3 format. Watch out for the silver and bronze teams from Birmingham 2022, Canada and Team England, with dark horse South Africa tipped to take the podium. And sparkling stars. They're not called the Diamonds for nothing, because when it comes to the Australian women's netball team, they don't just shine, they sparkle. Looking to defend their gold medal from Birmingham 2022, defeating firm favourites Jamaica, what makes these women even more amazing is that thanks to a recent baby boom, three of their superstars are mums. Gretel Grato has three children,
Bobby, Toby and Lacey. Paige Hadley has a daughter, Tully, and Maddie Proud gave birth to little Lily in May last year. Watch out for the netball runs over 9 days from Saturday, July 25 to Sunday, August 2. And our mates across the ditch, New Zealand Silver Ferns, who won bronze in Birmingham, are ready to enact the ultimate revenge. Golden Runners. Australians across the country don't seem to care too much that their latest athletics golden boy, 25-year-old Eddie Osei Nketiah, was born in New Zealand. Eddie only switched his allegiance to compete for Australia after the Kiwis controversially left him out of their national teams in 2021 and 2022. Of Ghanaian descent, it's a case of a chip off the old block, with Eddie's dad Gus a former New Zealand 100-metre record holder, a record he held for 28 years. All eyes will be on Eddie at Glasgow's Scotstoun Stadium, where he lines up with some of the fastest people on the planet for the men's 100-metre final. Having clocked an unofficial 9.74 in May, and with the Commonwealth record standing at 9.88, Eddie is hoping to become the first Australian man to win Commonwealth Games gold in the most anticipated event. Watch out for dubbed the Field of Dreams. The final of the men's 100-metre is tipped to be one of the fastest in Games history. Eddie can expect stiff competition from two of his teammates, Lachlan Kennedy and Rowan Browning. Internationally, Nigeria's favour, Ash and Jamaican Oblique Seville, are both in the best form of their lives. And for Woman's Day, Apple follows Gwyn into acting. The apple certainly doesn't fall far from the tree. Gwyneth Paltrow's lookalike daughter, Apple Martin, has officially begun filming her first movie alongside Owen Wilson, who starred opposite Gwyn, 53, in the Royal Tenenbaums 25 years ago. Fresh pap photos from the set of Nancy Meyers' new film Paris Paramount show Apple 22 looking at home in front of the cameras while sporting her mum's signature blonde hair. It seems the acting bug may have finally bitten Apple after she chose to stay out of the spotlight in her younger years. And according to a source, Gwyneth is thrilled that her daughter is finally following her family's destiny into acting. She's just trying not to helicopter her, the outsider adds, or insider in this case. And we have some music, and I'll be straight back after that.

And that was Fleetwood Mac singing You Make Love and Fun. Welcome back to Upfront. I'm Sally Pierce and we're looking at the hit list from Who magazine. Beginning with movie The Dink. In the midst of the world's pickleball obsession comes this new tongue-in-cheek comedy following Dusty Boyd, a washed-up tennis pro who reluctantly turns to pickleball after an injury, even though it goes against everything his father, who runs a prestigious tennis club, stands for. The shift in sport gets Dusty back into a court. In the process, he must learn to adjust his style and approach to life in order to succeed in the new game. Also starring as Aussie comedian Aaron Chen in his Hollywood feature film debut that premiered Friday, July 24 on Apple TV+. Then we have movie 72 Hours. Who hasn't done something foolish in an attempt to prove they're not as old as their age would suggest? In this wild comedy, that's taken to a whole new level when 40-year-old Joe tries to keep up with a bunch of Gen Z pals on a raucous, chaos-fueled 3-day bucks trip. After being accidentally added to the group chat to organise the bachelor party, Joe sees the mix-up as the perfect chance to prove he's still young at heart. Even when things spiral completely out of control, ending in a ridiculous clash with the police. Joining the comedy legend in the film is a new generation of funny men, including Saturday Night Live's Marcello Hernandez and Ben Marshall, as well as up-and-comer Kim Patterson. And that premiered Friday, July 24 on Netflix. And staff picks what we're watching this week. Movie Voicemails for Isabel. While I expected this rom-com to make me laugh, I didn't expect the tears. When Wes hears voicemails left by Jill, he sets out to find her. TV A Woman of Substance. A dramatic tale of revenge that charts the rags-to-riches rise of Emma Hart, who goes from an impoverished maid in early 1900s Yorkshire to a 1970s business mogul ruling the New York skyline. A second season has just been announced, and that's on Binge. TV Stuff the British Stole. In the newly released third season, host Mark Fennell takes audiences on a globe-trotting investigation from the Caribbean to Egypt, uncovering secrets from the past. In an interesting twist, he explores how even England's flag might have been stolen. And that's on ABC Television, or iView, indeed. Doco Pompeii, Out of Time with Tom Hiddleston. Together with archaeologists, historians and geologists, Hiddleston leads this new documentary investigating what happened in Pompeii on that fatal day on 79 AD. The Avengers star will follow the stories of everyday Romans who were caught up in the disaster, entombed by the hot gas and debris from Mount Vesuvius eruption. The three-parter will look at the citizens' final choices, including why many actually chose to stay. And that premiered Thursday, July 23 on Disney+. TV Star Trek Strange New Worlds Series 4. For the series' penultimate season, the USS Enterprise and its highly skilled crew, led by Captain Pike, will once again set off on a string of nail-biting adventures as they journey through the galaxy. With Season 3 tying up several loose ends, the slate is looking fairly clean, raising the question of which strange new worlds they'll explore next. And things are set to get a little weird with one special episode featuring the crew as puppets. That premiered Thursday, July 23 on Paramount. Then we have Doco Tenor, My Name is Patty. Growing up, the Patty brothers were immersed in music and a tight-knit Samoan culture, a foundation that would eventually carry their rich tenor voices to some of the world's most renowned opera stages. In this heartfelt new feature-length documentary, we get an inside look at their trajectory from humble beginnings in New Zealand church halls to the success of their operatic trio, Sol 3 Mio, alongside Mackay. And that's in cinemas Thursday, July 23 on. So, and I look at the time and see that, once again, the time has closed in on us. I'm afraid I'm going to have to leave you. This has been Upfront, and I'm Sally Pierce. And Upfront now comes to you on Wednesday afternoon and Thursday morning each week. So I look forward to talking to you again.

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7: Good afternoon on Vision Australia Radio. 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I'm Mike Cannon. Reading with me today is Desley Reed. In the first part of today's program, we're going to be looking at Iran's economy, why hasn't it collapsed, how Netanyahu had an excellent meeting with Trump, and a couple of bits of good news. We like to throw those in just for fun. With the first article, here's Desley.
8: Thank you, Mike. Good morning, listeners. Juan Zahir Naranjo Cacheres, PhD candidate, political science, international relations and constitutional law at the University of the Sunshine Coast, wrote in The Conversation on July the 28th, "Trump is sowing fear over Cuba, terrorism and the radical left. This is what could come next." US Secretary of State Marco Rubio is again taking aim at Cuba. This time, however, the Trump administration is framing Havana as a decades-long sponsor of terrorism and espionage that has helped cultivate the radical left in the United States. As part of this, the administration is taking pains to link Cuba with the Democratic Socialists of America, or DSA, which is growing politically in the United States, so thanks to Zohran Mamdani's win as New York City mayor and other victories. And it comes against the backdrop of fear-mongering by US President Donald Trump about the prospect of communism threatening the United States again. He has specifically linked Democrats to communism as well. So why is the Trump administration making this spurious argument, and why now? Last week, the United States State Department published a nearly 100-page report titled "Cuba, the Capital of 21st Century Communism." The report's core claim is that Cuba has spent over half a century influencing and aiding the domestic left in the United States. Among its more extraordinary allegations are: the far left, whether underground, had direct contact with Cuban officials and Cuban spies in the 1970s who helped facilitate the group's bombings in the United States. Delegations of other American radicals traveled to Cuba during that decade to learn urban terrorism and guerrilla tactics. Cuban intelligence today treats infiltrating US universities as a top priority. Leftist activists in the United States and elsewhere routinely make revolutionary tourism excursions to the island, and the DSA specifically maintains a fierce, almost religious commitment to the cause of the Cuban regime. That framing collapses under scrutiny. The report anchors its argument in a handful of genuine espionage and terrorism cases, but it then tries to connect these with more innocuous activities, attending a Cuban organized trip, expressing solidarity with Havana, or opposing the US embargo on the island. This echoes a long US tradition of using national security as a premise to target leftist movements. This includes everything from the targeting of civil rights and labour organisers during the McCarthy era to the Cold War surveillance of anti-war activists. Equally telling is what the report leaves out: 6 decades of documented US covert action against Cuba, including assassination plots and support for armed exile groups. The report also came just days after Rubio convened delegations from dozens of countries in Washington for a conference on resurgent far-left political terrorism. At the event, he said the threat of far-left violence can no longer be denied, and that it was time to crush this evil forever. And in May, the White House released a new counter-terrorism strategy that called violent left-wing extremists one of the 3 terror threats facing the United States, alongside narco-terrorists and Islamist terror groups. There was no mention of neo-Nazi or other far-right groups. Why now? Viewed against this wider context, the State Department report dramatically amplifies the Trump administration's pressure campaign on Cuba. In the past few months, Washington has imposed an oil blockade on Cuba, expanded economic sanctions against the island, directly sanctioned President Miguel Díaz-Canel and members of former leader Raúl Castro's family, and secured a criminal indictment against Castro himself. This economic warfare has pushed the island towards humanitarian collapse. UN experts have condemned it as a serious violation of international law. Trump has repeatedly floated a friendly takeover of Cuba, and his officials have not ruled out direct military action if Havana does not yield. Rubio's report and recent statements now provide the ideological framework to justify such an action. What is driving the timing of this coordinated campaign is harder to explain. However, 2 factors appear to be converging. First, the administration is seeking a foreign policy victory after the costly and inconclusive war with Iran. The other is the midterm elections in November. A hardline stance on Cuba could help the Republican Party shore up support with its base. It also allows the party to frame the US left as being aligned with foreign forces and supporters of communism. The more consequential question is what could come next. The administration has created a premise for action on several fronts. They are further measures against Havana, including a possible military operation, expanded moves against US left-wing organizations, such as targeting their tax-exempt status or funding, designating left-wing groups as terror organizations, and increased pressure on European governments to act against their own leftist organizations. The brunt of the Trump administration's actions, however, will be felt by the Cuban people themselves, who have long been scapegoats and collateral damage of their powerful neighbor to the north. And writing in the conversation was Juan Zahir Naranjo Cacheres, PhD candidate, Political Science, University of Sunshine Coast. Trump is sowing fear over Cuba, terrorism, and the radical left. This is what could come next.
7: On the 28th of July, Matsuya Motomori asked in Al Jazeera, why has Iran's economy not collapsed under US war pressure? Millions of people across Iran are struggling for livelihood and survival, but the country's embattled economy is still far from a state of collapse, despite 5 months of war with the United States. The vast and resource-rich country of more than 92 million people has developed a relatively diversified domestic economy for a major oil exporter, as the authorities over decades leaned on self-sufficiency in the face of harsh economic embargoes and confrontation with the US, Israel, and others in the West. Water-intensive agriculture, manufacturing, and services have reduced total reliance

More than a decade of all-encompassing sanctions, as well as two wars since June last year, nationwide protests during which thousands were killed, and several state-imposed internet shutdowns have only made it more difficult to earn a living and have a future outlook. Welfare economist Hadi Kahalzadeh said he defines collapse as famine and the state losing the ability to pay its employees and deliver basic services. In that sense, the economy has not collapsed. The non-resident fellow at the Quincy Institute and research fellow at Brandeis University's Center for Global Development and Sustainability in Massachusetts told Al Jazeera, "I don't think the combination of war, blockade and sanctions, as painful as it's been, gets us there anytime soon." That combination has pushed up inflation to about 90%. With one of the highest food inflation rates in the world, more than tripling prices of many staples such as meat, eggs, and cooking oil over the past year, while wages quickly fell behind. Imported goods constantly become more expensive too, as the national currency continues to sink to new lows against the US dollar, while the closure of the Strait of Hormuz following the launch of the US-Israel war in February blocks fresh supplies. Kahalzadeh said the fact that economic shocks are often absorbed through inflation and currency depreciation preserves some incentive to import and produce, which keeps goods on the shelves, but makes them increasingly unaffordable. The monthly minimum wage is less than $100, and the government offers a monthly cash subsidy and electronic coupons for essential goods amounting to a few dollars more. Government spokeswoman Fatima Mohajarani said during the news conference on Tuesday that the government has belatedly managed to pay designated shops in the coupon scheme, but stores have not received the money because several major banks remained disrupted more than a month after authorities said they faced major cyber attacks. She also highlighted infrastructure damage inflicted by the US during the latest round of bombing this month, saying 12 bridges and two tunnels were struck, and parts of Iran's natural gas production and electricity generation capacity were lost. Mohajarani said it was a valuable achievement showing government resolve that manufacturing industries are set to have 2 days of blackouts per week instead of the previously projected 3 days per week. A 2025 report by the Sabah Pension Strategies Institute, a think tank affiliated with Iran's state-run pension fund, said that while a little more than 30% of Iranians lived below the poverty line 5 years ago, that rate was projected to have reached 45% this year and still rising. Mohammad Reza Fazanagan, a professor of the economics of Middle East at Germany's Philipps Universität Marburg, said endemic corruption that reduces productivity, weakens institutions, and rewards political connections rather than efficiency is the most serious internal threat to the Iranian economy. Oil incomes have allowed the government to conceal some of the deficiencies and postpone consequences, but they have also encouraged rent-seeking and over-dependence on the state, which has weakened the private sector and reduced incentives for innovation and long-term investment. Zabiola Kodayan, head of the General Inspection Organization of Iran, told state television on Sunday that some of the trustees designated by Iran's top authorities, including the Supreme National Security Council, to bring back proceeds from selling crude oil and other products under sanctions, betrayed the country and took the money for themselves. He said the so-called trustees currently held at least $11 billion, of which $1.6 billion has been misused. He said some are still in Iran under arrest, while others fled, including one person who stole more than $200 million. But the official did not name any offenders or say anything about whether there will be legal ramifications. Kadayan also said there are more than 20,000 exporters who have to repatriate 94 billion euro, more than $100 million, in export yields to the country by law, but have failed to do so. Kahalzadeh, the welfare economist, said prolonged sanctions have completely reshaped Iran's socio-economic pyramid.

0: He said, in 2011, the middle class made up the majority of the population. Today, it has become a minority. At the same time, people who were once a minority, the poor, and those vulnerable to poverty, now account for roughly 70% of the population. In the capital, Tehran, and in many cities and villages across the country, that means meat and dairy disappearing from household diets, medical treatments postponed, rents paid late, and many salaries failing to last days, let alone weeks. He added, even if inflation later comes down or economic growth returns, the damage will not disappear quickly. Once families lose their savings, assets, health, educational opportunities, and sense of middle-class security, rebuilding takes many years. Fazanagan said that the sanctions and the threat of conflict remaining in place, domestic economic reforms alone cannot generate a sustained recovery. Economic relations with China, Russia, and other countries may provide temporary breathing space, but cannot fully replace international ties. That was Mazia Motamedi asking in Al Jazeera, why has Iran's economy not collapsed under US pressure?
1: On July 29, the New Daily with AP reported Bibi hails excellent Trump meeting despite tensions. Israeli Prime Minister Benjamin Bibi Netanyahu has hailed an excellent meeting with President Donald Trump at the White House, their first sit-down since launching a joint war against Iran. The closed-door meeting lasted nearly an hour and a half and was positive and productive. The White House Press Secretary Caroline Levitt said the White House did not immediately offer more details. It comes as both leaders face growing pressures at home. Netanyahu is up for re-election in October and is embattled in part because of his deteriorating relationship with Trump. Trump is under pressure to end an unpopular war that has wreaked economic havoc and driven prices higher ahead of midterm elections this November. An Israeli official briefed on the meeting said Netanyahu made it clear to Trump and his cabinet that if Iran were to attack Israel, they would respond. But beyond that, they would trust the judgment of the United States president regarding next steps. Despite signs of tension between the two before the meeting, Netanyahu was effusive afterwards in a post on Instagram, noting the meeting included Trump's entire senior team. Vice President J.D. Vance, who has had critical words for Israel and in June warned Israeli officials that Trump was their only friend among world leaders, was among those in the meeting. Netanyahu said in Hebrew, "When I say excellent, I don't mean it in a superficial way. A conversation with full partnership, with mutual support, with an understanding of the common goal of ensuring that Iran does not have nuclear weapons and other goals as well." Netanyahu later joined Vance and Trump at the funeral for Senator Lindsey Graham, where Israeli leaders were seen speaking to Ukrainian President Volodymyr Zelensky, who met with Trump earlier in the day. Trump revealed some tension with Netanyahu ahead of their meeting, complaining about reports the Israeli leader planned to discuss intelligence on Iranian activities at Pickaxe Mountain, a potential nuclear site that the US president has threatened repeatedly to bomb. Trump told Fox and friends, "I know exactly what's going on at Pickaxe." He insisted whatever Iran is doing is not a big problem, and that Bibi's telling me that because he wants me to be staying involved. "Why do you have to announce it to the world?" Trump added, flashing his frustrations with his ally. The Israeli official said Netanyahu reiterated to Trump during the meeting that Israel will always share its intelligence with the United States, but that it also understands that Washington has its own timeline and considerations to factor in, including other allied countries in the region that would be affected if Washington were to escalate militarily. Trump has had a hot and cold history with Netanyahu over the years, but upon his return to the White House last year, their alliance seemed stronger than ever. When they started the war together in February, it was with a united front, touting their respective militaries as acting in lockstep to take out Iran's leadership and pave the way for a government more friendly to the West. But as Iran fought back, sending drones and missiles slamming into US bases and high-rises in cities in the Gulf and choking off the Strait of Hormuz, Trump came under immense pressure both at home and by allies in the region to end the conflict. Since then, Netanyahu, who wanted to continue the fighting in Iran and against its ally Hezbollah in Lebanon, has been sidelined as Trump sought a deal with Tehran. The Israeli official said the two leaders also discussed the framework agreement the United States and Israel signed with Lebanon over the Israel-Hezbollah war and the expansion of the Abraham Accords, which have Arab and Muslim-majority nations normalize ties with Israel. Netanyahu have also needed to persuade Trump that he won't play spoiler to US diplomatic and reconstruction efforts in Gaza and Lebanon. That was the New Daily with AP reporting A.B. Hale's excellent Trump meeting despite tensions.
0: Naomi Coltman is an Australian lawyer and journalist. On July 27, she wrote an opinion piece in The Guardian. An act of kindness, or mitzvah, teaches us to be part of something bigger than ourselves. Several times a week I write small notes on pretty stationery for my three-year-old daughter to take to kinder. Sometimes the note is about how she shared a toy with a sibling, or about how she helped someone without being asked. Often it's praising her for saying thank you or please. In our family, we call them mitzvah notes. The Hebrew word mitzvah is often translated as a good deed, but perhaps the best way to describe it is an intentional act of goodness and kindness. My daughter proudly takes her mitzvah notes to kinder, where her teacher reads them out loud to the whole class. The notes are then pinned to a wall filled with other mitzvah notes, celebrating the good deeds of her three-year-old peers. So while other children covet stickers or prizes, my daughter is thrilled when she gets a mitzvah note and loves it when she has one to take to school. As a parent, I spend a lot of time thinking about what values I want to pass on to my kids. Of course I want my children to be capable and confident, and I want them to work hard and develop resilience. But more than anything, I want them to grow into people who notice others and who care about the world around them. I want them to understand that even the smallest acts of goodness and kindness can have a ripple effect far beyond what we can ever see. When I want my children to help clean up their rooms and they're feeling particularly reluctant, instead of focusing on what they're not doing, I usually try to say something like, "I love when you help Mummy clean up your room." By framing the request like this, I'm reminding them of who I think they are, that as their mum, I see them as someone who helps, someone who cares, someone who tries to do the right thing. This is what makes mitzvah notes so powerful. They are not just about praising a single action. They build a mindset where children want to be noticed for the good deeds they do. They encourage children to look outward rather than inward, and they teach every human that they are part of something bigger than themselves. Perhaps that's why I love mitzvah notes so much. If enough children grow up believing that being kind and thoughtful is part of who they are, then perhaps these small notes are doing something far more than recognizing a good deed. Perhaps they're raising, or helping to raise, the sort of people our world needs right now. That was Naomi Coltman in The Guardian. An act of kindness, or mitzvah, teaches us to be part of something bigger than ourselves.
1: The Good News Network reported on the 26th of July, Hyundai partners with Healthy Seas to turn ghost nets into floor mats for cars. Off the coast of Catalina Island for 15 years, the fishing vessel Midnight Hour has sat on the ocean floor, its sunken wreckage becoming a tangle of abandoned fishing nets, the kind that drift in the current while trapping debris and marine life. Good News Network joined divers on the water for a mission to collect the ghost nets and remove the threat to Californian wildlife. We joined members of a partnership that has been around the world recovering tons of the tangled nets, and, perhaps best of all, some of the fibres and plastics are being separated for recycling to become new mats in Hyundai cars. The non-profit Healthy Seas teamed up with Hyundai and they're now bringing the mission to America after years of working together in Europe and Korea. Under the care of another partner, Ghost Diving USA, divers were able to cut loose the netting at the Catalina wet wreck site and bring it up for recycling or disposal. Since 2013, Healthy Seas has recovered more than 1,300 tonnes of nets and marine debris worldwide. Hyundai began supporting the non-profit back in 2021, and they orchestrated a nice symmetry by recycling the material from the ocean floor to make new mats for the car floor. Suitable nylon material gets regenerated into a recycled yarn called Econil, which is turned into new products, including floor mats used in many Hyundai models sold in Europe, such as the iconic Insta, Santa Fe and Nexo. As the divers work on the wreck site, tangled with heavy netting, every pull brings up debris that's been collecting for years. Hyundai reported that across the 10 countries where the partnership now operates, it has helped recover more than 320 tonnes of marine litter. The mission, Good News Network Field, filmed near Catalina, is part of a new initiative called From Sea to Shore, which includes a beach cleanup with Hyundai employees at Huntington State Beach and an Ocean Heroes education workshop for kids at the local Boys and Girls Clubs of Huntington Valley. Veronica Mikos, director of Healthy Seas, said, "We're connecting different parts of the same story, removing litter from the coast, recovering ghost fishing gear from the ocean, and inspiring children to understand and protect marine life. And inspiring everyone to remember that trash pulled from the ocean doesn't have to remain trash forever." And that was reporting from the Good News Network on July the 26th. Hyundai partners with Healthy Seas to turn ghost nets into floor mats for cars.
0: On Vision Australia Radio, you're listening to Your Afternoon Review. Coming up, you're going to be hearing about Angus Taylor's problem with his approval rating, One Nation plateaus, and faces being struck off in Queensland, Harvey Norman's getting fined for misleading ads, and access to essential medicines should not depend on profit. Now we've got some important messages from our sponsors.
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0: Thank you for being with us on Vision Australia Radio. You're listening to Your Afternoon Review, and we're continuing with our readings. With me, of course, is Desley Reed. On July the 27th, Adjunct Fellow Barbara Kinder and, where is he, Associate Professor Michael Charles, Southern Cross University, explained in The Conversation, governments have a financial vested interest not to reform gambling laws. Here's why. Reforming Australia's gambling industry has been one of the most high-profile political issues in recent years. There are high levels of public support to bring in tougher rules, including gambling advertising bans. But the federal government has been reluctant to act. It has introduced its new gambling legislation to Parliament, but the bill has been criticised for not going far enough to address the problem. There's been a lot of speculation as to why there's been so little political appetite to bring in tougher measures. One key reason is governments have a clear conflict of interest. They rely on gambling revenue while also being responsible for reducing gambling harm. Momentum for changing Australia's gambling laws has been building since the 2023 release of the Murphy Report. Handed down by a cross-party parliamentary inquiry and chaired by the late Labor MP Peter Murphy, the report made 31 recommendations, including limitations on gambling advertising and the appointment of a national online gambling regulator. The government was slow to respond to the report. 3 years later, it finally did. The proposed legislation makes some attempts to protect people from gambling harms. If passed, this legislation would restrict when and how frequently gambling ads may air and ban the use of celebrities in those ads, among other changes. Last week, Labor's draft national platform acknowledged the public health benefits of reducing tobacco consumption. It described the tobacco industry as coercive and stated the party would not engage with anyone with financial links to tobacco. This raises the obvious question. Why has the Albanese government taken a markedly different approach to the gambling industry? Put simply, the federal government's reluctance to push for stronger regulation can be linked to the revenue gambling generates. To understand how this situation came about, we need to consider a concept called vertical fiscal imbalance, as we did in our new research. Vertical fiscal imbalance is the financial mismatch between the federal and state governments. Under the Constitution, the federal government is more able to raise revenue, but the responsibility to deliver public services is largely left to the states, leading to the imbalance. It first started when the federal government assumed control over collecting income tax after World War II. With this imbalance, the states became increasingly dependent on federal funding grants. These grants are distributed through a horizontal fiscal equalisation grants process, a process designed to share government money fairly across the country. While all states receive grants from the Commonwealth, horizontal fiscal equalisation aims to provide each state with the financial capacity to provide services to its population at a comparable level. But this process cannot fully account for differences in land areas or resources. For example, Western Australia argues it has been effectively penalised for having ample mineral resources that create revenue, which negatively impacts their share of the equalisation funding. What does this have to do with gambling? The current grants don't provide enough funding for the states to support vital public services such as education, health, transport or social services. State governments have sought different ways to make up the shortfall. This includes gambling taxes. Gambling revenue isn't taken into account when the Commonwealth Grants Commission decides how much money each jurisdiction should receive. Every dollar states raise from gambling, they get to keep. Our study looks at how the vertical fiscal imbalance led to New South Wales embracing the idea of gaining revenue from gambling taxes, including from poker machines. Based on records of parliamentary debates, our research shows gambling went from a moral issue in the early 1900s, with parliamentarians stating gambling was a material evil, to a new revenue source. In 1956, extreme budget pressures caused New South Wales Premier Joseph Carl to declare not allowing poker machines into clubs would put the government in a parlous financial position. Yet, Another MP argued the government had sunk to the depths, was desperate for money, and capitalising upon the most vulnerable members of the community. But despite earlier concerns about morality, new legalised forms of gambling proliferated, particularly poker machines. In terms of bringing in money for the state government, it worked. According to the most recent state budget, revenue from all gambling taxes in New South Wales was $3.6 billion in 2024-25, making up about 7% of the state's $48 billion total tax revenue. Gambling revenue is forecast to surge to $4.7 billion over the next 4 years. New South Wales is now home to about half the poker machines in the country. There are almost 90,000 of them. In May, the Labor Party unanimously passed a motion at its New South Wales State Conference to significantly reduce the number of poker machines in the state in the next 10 years. But the parliamentary party isn't compelled to legislate accordingly. What about beyond New South Wales? In other states and territories, with the exception of WA, have also become to rely on gambling revenue in 2022-23. The Queensland government collected $1.9 billion. In Victoria, it was more than $2.4 billion. Even in Tasmania, a much smaller state, gambling generated more than $120 million for state coffers in 23-24. On a national level, the Albanese government's reluctance to impose stronger regulation on advertising for the gambling industry or establish a national gambling regulator is likely driven by concerns about what this would mean for the federal budget. Weaning the states off gambling revenue would necessitate fundamental changes to federal-state fiscal relations. At a time when the government is already under pressure given the nation's ballooning debt, such fundamental economic reform would be a courageous path to take. From this perspective, the Albanese government's response to the Murphy Report is less an isolated policy decision than the continuation of a long-standing pattern in which structural reform gives way to more politically and economically acceptable measures. Our findings suggest an important solution to the gambling crisis lies in reforming the current federal funding model to the states. Doing so would reduce the state's dependence on gambling revenue and enable them to fund essential services without relying on the gambling losses of everyday Australians every day. That was Adjunct Fellow Barbara Kinder and Associate Professor Michael Charles from Southern Cross University in The Conversation. Governments have a financial vested interest not to reform gambling laws.
1: On the 29th of July, Josh Butler shared the results of the latest Guardian Essential poll. Angus Taylor's approval rating crashes and One Nation's support plateaus. One Nation's primary vote has plateaued and Angus Taylor's approval rating has crashed, according to the latest Guardian Essential poll. But it is not all smooth sailing for Labor, with Australians rubbishing the government's handling of the inflation and cost of living crisis. Australians have also shown their reluctance to embrace new AI data centres, with less than a third saying they'd be happy to have a facility in their local area and sharing concerns about energy demands, water supply, environmental impacts and noise. The Guardian Essential poll of 1,060 voters last week found One Nation's popularity was continuing to level off, attracting a 25% primary vote, down 1 point from June's poll. Meanwhile, while Labor's indicative primary vote ticked up 1 point to 31%, the Coalition's vote dropped further, down another point to 22%. All those movements are within the poll's margin of error, but it is the second consecutive Essential poll where One Nation's primary vote has dropped since reaching a high of 28% in May. The populist right-wing party has dipped back to where it was in April. It comes after weeks of scrutiny over Pauline Hanson's European trip, her interview with Tommy Robinson, and her comments about domestic violence and immigration policy. Struggling for political oxygen and attention amid One Nation's rise, the opposition leader has seen his own approval ratings plummet in the last month. In June, 36% of people approved of Taylor's job performance and 37% disapproved, for a net approval of minus one. But this month's poll has seen his approvals drop 3 points and his disapprovals increase by 7 points, for a new net approval of minus 12. Taylor's approval rating has crashed 16 points among men and 4 points among women, as well as by 20 points among people aged 35 to 54 and 13 points among those aged 18 to 34. Anthony Albanese's approval rating ticked up 1 point to minus 14, with 38% approving and 52% disapproving of his performance as Prime Minister. It's the fourth straight month in which more than half of voters have disapproved of his performance. Respondents to the poll also rejected Labor's handling of the inflation and cost of living crisis, with a decisive 64% rating the government's performance as poor, while just 16% of Australians rated it as good. Nearly 80% of voters said cost of living and inflation was one of the most important issues to them, far and away the most cited issue among respondents. Next most cited was Medicare and health, 50%, crime, 42%, and immigration, 35%. But only 39% of voters rated the Labor government's performance on Medicare and health as good, with 30% saying poor. On crime, 22% rated Labor as good and 50% as poor, while 24% rated Labor as good on immigration and another 50% as poor. The executive director of Essential Media, Peter Lewis, said, "Cost of living remains the standout issues for voters, and the government's handling of inflation is being rated down." On managing technology and AI, the subject of a major speech by Albanese earlier this month, 29% rated Labor's performance as good and 30% as poor. The Essential report found only 28% of voters would support a new data centre being built in their area, with 37% against. Men at 34% support and 34% opposed were far more supportive of new data centres than women, who were 22% supportive and 39% opposing. Asked about their reservations about data centre development, 61% raised concerns about impact on energy demand and power prices, and another 44% were worried about water supply. Environmental impacts and noise were raised by 41% of voters, while 39% had general concerns about the growth of AI generally. Albanese this month announced plans to more strongly regulate data centres and AI, particularly setting rules for power and water use and building social licence for the construction of facilities. And that was Josh Butler sharing the results of the latest Guardian Essential poll. Angus Taylor's approval rating crashes and One Nation's support plateaus.
0: Luke Slavomirsky, the Senior Postdoctoral Research Fellow at the Australia Institute, wrote an opinion piece in The Point on July 27. Access to essential medicines shouldn't depend on profit margins. A new study has found that Australia has, on average, 2.22 pharmacies for every 10,000 people. Not only is this figure below the international average of 2.75, but it also conceals stark local gaps. Pharmacies are hard to find around the fringes of capital cities, and some remote Northern Territory communities have no pharmacies at all. The study has some limitations, but this is not a simple city versus country story. Overall, pharmacy density was in fact higher in regional, rural, and remote areas than in metropolitan areas. But population-based averages can obscure important information. A pharmacy serving a vast outbreak region may look adequate on a per-head basis, but still be hundreds of kilometres away from many residents. Meanwhile, fast-growing outer suburbs can be home to tens of thousands of residents long before essential services catch up. The maps in the study expose a basic limitation of markets. They distribute services according to expected revenue, not need. Pharmacies are privately owned businesses. They need enough customers to remain viable. While that's an understandable business calculation, it's not an acceptable principle for allocating essential medical services. Similar problems with the distribution of medical services appear elsewhere. Australia Institute research has shown that Medicare's fee-for-service model rewards providers for treating a high volume of patients. That makes the Medicare model poorly suited to smaller communities, where the number of patients is too low to sustain a conventional private practice without charging high fees. Correcting this may require us to stop treating essential services as a commodity. At the very least, a strong case exists for government-owned clinics and facilities in places that are poorly served by the existing arrangements. Abortion access provides another example. Even in the case of early-term abortions, which may only require medication rather than surgery, access still depends on a chain of local services that includes a trained prescriber, a pharmacy able and willing to dispense the medicine, and appropriate advice and follow-up. This can be hard to find in regional and remote parts of the country. The Therapeutic Goods Administration, the TGA, removed special registration requirements for prescribers and pharmacists in 2023, but regulatory permission does not conjure a service where there's no viable provider. The problem extends beyond healthcare. Outer suburban growth areas can lack schools, childcare, public transport, community services. The same is true of healthy food. Research in Melbourne found that many outer and growth area neighbourhoods have poor access to healthy food outlets while unhealthy options proliferate. Sydney has a so-called Red Rooster line, which illustrates the structural inequalities in that city, including unequal access to local services and amenities. Markets are good at selling things to people with purchasing power in places with plenty of customers. The reason why McDonald's often has the most prominent real estate. They are less reliable at guaranteeing universal access to services that are costly, thinly demanded, time-sensitive, or needed by people with limited capacity to pay, like individual medical needs. Australia's pharmacy location rules were introduced in 1990 at the behest of the Pharmacy Guild of Australia, to limit the oversupply of small urban pharmacies. The rules restrict where new pharmacies can open and existing pharmacies can relocate. By orchestrating where pharmacies can and can't operate, the Pharmacy Guild, which spends millions on public campaigns and outspends the Minerals Council on political donations, is simply doing what an industry lobby group does, protecting its members' commercial interests. The larger failure lies with successive governments, which have allowed pharmacy policy to protect owners' profitability without guaranteeing that all Australians can access essential medicines. Indeed, recent Grattan Institute research found little evidence that the rules have improved access. The clearest effect is protecting existing owners from nearby competition, while doing little to ensure pharmacies exist in places where they may not be profitable. A public option could fill the gaps. Grattan recommends abolishing the location restrictions and directly supporting pharmacies that provide an essential services in places unable to sustain a normal business. That's a good start. But where private operators still cannot or will not provide a reliable service, governments could establish public dispensaries. These would be no-frills, publicly owned pharmacies located in community health centres, public hospitals, multi-purpose services, or modest standalone shopfronts. Their job would be to dispense prescription and over-the-counter medicines, provide trustworthy advice, and ensure continuity of supply. They would not need to sell perfumes, cosmetics, beauty products, confectionery, or the shelves of supplements with questionable evidence that commercial pharmacies hawk to subsidise the dispensary counter. Public dispensaries could employ pharmacists on salaries and receive block funding based on the population and geography that they serve. Their performance might be measured by access, safety, opening hours, and continuity of supply, not retail turnover. In very small communities, they could combine an on-site health worker with visiting pharmacists, telepharmacy, and medicine delivery. In outer suburbs, they could be integrated into public health and community service hubs. Public dispensaries could provide a benchmark for the wider sector by providing transparent evidence about prices and managing the kinds of problems people seek pharmacists' advice for. They might also provide a model for public provision of other essential services in neglected places. A universal service would be there when people need it. Instead, we have a system in which availability is determined by the invisible hand of the market. That was Luke Slavomirsky, who wrote an opinion piece in The Point on July 27. Access to essential medicines shouldn't depend on profit margins.
1: Sarah Martin, senior correspondent at The Guardian, reported on the 29th of July, One Nation faces being struck off in Queensland after failing to file audited financial statements. Pauline Hanson's One Nation party faces being struck off in Queensland after failing its legal obligation to lodge audited financial statements with the state's regulator. The breach exposes Hanson and the New South Wales One Nation Senator Sean Bell to financial penalties, with Hanson registered as president and Bell as secretary for the party in Queensland, where it is headquartered. One Nation, which has been facing growing scrutiny of its finances as it has surged in popularity over the past year, has failed to lodge 3 years of audited financial reports. Guardian Australia revealed last month that the party has repeatedly failed to meet the legal requirements for running an incorporated association in the state, including failing to hold annual general meetings on time and repeatedly filing annual and financial reports late. The returns filed up until 2022 also revealed more than $1 million in missing or worthless assets that the party has refused to explain, prompting criticism of its sloppy accounting methods. In June, Queensland's Office of Fair Trading, or OFT, requested that the party comply with its obligations to file the last 3 years of annual returns. The party has since lodged the overdue annual returns, filing them with the regulator on the 3rd of July. But the returns did not include proper financial statements as required under the Act. A spokesperson for the regulator said, One Nation Queensland Division Inc. has lodged its annual reports to the OFT for the years 2022 to 2023, 2023 to 2024, and 2024 to 2025. But these returns did not include the audited financial statements as required by the Associations Incorporation Act of 1981. The Office of Fair Trading has given the Association until the 18th of August 2026 to lodge the outstanding financial statements. Failure to meet this deadline will result in an investigation by the regulator, which may lead to enforcement action. This can include the issue of infringement notice or a show cause notice, which is the first step taken by the regulator before the association's incorporation is cancelled. Under the Act, members of the management committee of an incorporated association must ensure financial statements are lodged for the association's last reportable financial year or face financial penalties. According to the party's latest update to the regulator, Hanson and Bell hold the positions of president and secretary, while Alex Jones remains as treasurer. In 2023, Jones pleaded guilty to attempted electoral fraud after trying to deceive the Queensland Electoral Commission over the timing of a $24,000 claim for payment. He was fined $1,000, with no conviction recorded after the magistrate noted his glowing community credentials. One Nation has been contacted for comment. And that article came from The Guardian on the 29th of July, written by Sarah Martin, who's their senior correspondent, One Nation faces being struck off in Queensland after failing to file audited financial statements.
0: Tom Walk and Adelaide Lang with AAP reported in the New Daily on July 28th. Harvey Norman fined $35 million for misleading ads. Misleading ads telling millions of Australians about interest-free offers have triggered the largest fines of their type in corporate history. Major retailer Harvey Norman and credit card issuer Latitude Financial Services were fined $35 million and $20 million respectively by the federal court on Tuesday for publishing thousands of unlawful ads over 19 months. The pair teamed up in 2020 to promote the purchase of home and electrical goods by equal monthly repayments over 5 years with no deposit, no interest rates terms. But the court found the promotions did not reveal customers were required to enter into a credit contract with Latitude linked to a credit card account. Customers who took up the deal were then liable for an establishment fee and monthly account service fees. Justice Michael O'Brien said, Harvey Norman and Latitude were equally responsible for the misleading advertisements. The misleading conduct was serious and extensive. The advertisements, which put sales and the company's commercial interests above the interests of consumers, would have been viewed by millions of Australians, and the full cost of the unlawful campaign will likely never be fully known, the judge said, adding, however, it's likely consumers suffered harm that is financially unquantifiable. It's likely both defendants benefited financially from the misleading conduct. The corporate watchdog, which prosecuted the companies, said the combined penalty was the biggest fine it had obtained for misleading conduct relating to financial services. Australian Securities and Investments Commission Chair Sarah Court said, businesses must give consumers a clear and accurate picture of the products they are promoting and the costs that come with them. Both large companies should have been well aware of Australian laws, which made the scale of the contraventions extraordinary, O'Brien said. Evidence suggests neither company had a suitable process for ensuring their advertising complied with consumer protection laws. O'Brien found Latitude has improved its compliance processes since the judgment was first handed down in 2024, but Harvey Norman showed no evidence of improvement or even offered an apology to affected consumers, the judge said. He noted, public statements made by Harvey Norman's chairman show a disregard for the potential harm suffered by consumers from Harvey Norman's misleading conduct. On top of the fines, the companies are required to publish corrective advertising on their websites for 90 days. That was Tom Walk and Adelaide Lang with AAP reporting in the New Daily on July 28th. Harvey Norman fined $35 million for misleading ads. And in a not really related, but on July 28th in The Guardian, about 900,000 Origin Energy customers affected by a hack, as the company admits it was warned weeks before the public was told. Origin Energy has admitted it was warned of the hack that accessed 900,000 current and former customers' personal data 3 weeks before it first made the data breach public. Australia's largest energy retailer said a significant proportion of the 900,000 had been former customers, with those affected to be notified in the coming days. He said, we are sorry. We don't take for granted the trust customers place in Origin. And that brings us to a short break. Melbourne, Perth, Adelaide and Darwin listeners, we'll be back with more. Regional listeners, you're now heading to local program. 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
6: Welcome back. In the last half hour of the show, we're going to be having a look at some health advice, a robot that was going to be starting as a teacher, the Beatles, and scientists perhaps detecting the first exomoon, whatever that is. Here's Desley.
7: Thank you, Mike. On the 28th of July, Hattie Garlick on MSN had some advice for eating more healthily. The 10 ultra-processed foods you should never buy again. As you are listening at lunchtime, put perhaps a bacon sandwich in one hand, a cold glass of juice in the other, or perhaps you're waiting for the microwave to ping and release your favourite ready meal. Either way, the following news is likely to leave a bad taste in your mouth. Experts from around the world have now warned that ultra-processed foods, or UPFs, such as crisps, ready meals and sugary snacks, are linked to harm in every major organ system of the human body and pose a seismic threat to global health. The world's largest review of studies, published as three papers in The Lancet, found that UPFs are associated with an increased risk of obesity, heart disease, cancer and early death. Despite the terrifying health risks, UPFs still comprise about 50% of diet in the UK and the United States, which the researchers argue is spurred by growing economic and political power of the UPF industry. It seems we must rethink our relationships with our most beloved breakfast food and our guilty secret suppers too. So what other common ingredients would the experts cancel from our diets? Number one is frozen pizza. If you fancy a pizza treat, stick with freshly made varieties. Shop-bought frozen pizza is often packed with vegetable oil, says Professor James Goodwin, the Director of Science at the Brain Health Network, former Chief Scientific Officer of Age UK, and author of Supercharge Your Brain. He says most of us are familiar with the risks associated with the hidden sugar, salt and preservatives in ready meals, but little is known about a common ingredient in processed foods like frozen pizzas and microwaves dinners is omega-6 fatty acid. Omega-6 fatty acids are a type of polyunsaturated fat naturally occurring in nuts, seeds and vegetable oil. Their consumption has dramatically increased over recent years, says Professor Goodwin, due to the wide use of refined vegetable oils and their addition to processed and fast foods. In the 1930s, they constituted 1% of our calories. Now it's nearly 10%, he says. Omega-6 is inflammatory to the brain, and not just the brain. Chronic inflammation is one of the leading drivers of the most serious modern diseases, including heart disease, metabolic syndrome, diabetes, arthritis, Alzheimer's, and many types of cancer. The fix, make sure you're reading the labels before you go to the supermarket. Professor Goodwin says read the label to find out which oils have been used. For example, butter, coconut oil and olive oil are all relatively low in omega-6, and avoid oils which are rich in omega-6. Number two, diet soft drinks. I ask my patients to completely cut out artificial sweeteners, which don't actually help with weight control, says Dr. Shearer at Harmead, and not a an NHS consultant in endocrinology and diabetes at Imperial College and author of the Full Diet Cookbook. When we taste something sweet, she explains, the body predicts that sugar is on the way. In anticipation of the expected rise in blood glucose levels, the body preemptively produces insulin, which aside from being the body's fat storage hormone, is also the hormone that regulates blood sugar levels. This means that the sweet taste of the artificial sweetener will cause insulin levels to rise even though no sugar is on the way. These nasties are commonly found in diet soft drinks where, says Dr. Harmead, the synthetic sweet taste perpetuates cravings for more sweet foods and conditions us to expect food to taste unnaturally sweet, preventing us from appreciating the inherent sweetness of natural foods like tomatoes and strawberries. Artificial sweeteners are also bad for the bacteria that live in the gut, she said, causing our gut bacteria to disrupt our blood sugar levels and to yield more calories from the food we eat, driving weight gain. The fix? Well, water is the best choice, but what if that gets a bit boring? Dr. Harmead says, liven up water by adding lemon, lime or some cucumber. Once you come off artificial sweetenings, your taste buds will recalibrate and this will taste so much better. Number three is ice cream and biscuits. Nutritionist Rhianne Stevenson points out that overconsumption of high fructose corn syrup has been linked to insulin resistance, type 2 diabetes, fatty liver disease and even heart disease, saying foods containing high fructose syrups should be eliminated from your diet. On labels, it goes by a number of different names. Stevenson says a lot of processed and packaged foods contain them. Glucose fructose syrup, isoglucose, maize syrup, partially inverted sugar syrup, candy sugar syrup, crystalline fructose and more, including some top ice cream brands, popular sweets and biscuits. The fix, Stevenson says, is have a go at making your own. When it comes to cookies and baked goods, homemade will always be better, especially when we can swap in healthy ingredients like whole grain flours and more natural forms of sugar. Number four, processed and red meat. Processed meat, any that's been preserved or changed, including, whispering it, bacon, is associated with a higher risk of bowel cancer. According to Cancer Research UK, just 25 grams a day, and that's just one measly rasher, raises your risk. Eating large quantities of red meat has been associated with it too. When it comes to bacon, the blame is laid with chemicals added in the processing, nitrates and nitrites. But equally, says Duane Mellor, a registered dietitian and senior lecturer at Aston Medical School, people who eat more processed and red meat aren't typically the ones who eat lots of vegetables. The fix? Dial up the veg. Dial down the red and processed meats, or, as Mellor puts it, a little more lettuce and tomato and a little less bacon in your sandwich. If there's more fibre in your gut, although you might have these compounds from red and processed meat in there too, there's more bulk, so less chance of the potential carcinogens hitting the gut wall. Number five is white bread. Is your bacon sandwiched between two pieces of sliced white? So much the worse. Around 70% of the bread we eat is white. Yet, says nutritional therapist Lucy Miller, it is a highly refined carbohydrate that contains little nutritional value, is the largest contributor to salt intake in the United Kingdom, and is also a food that is high on the glycemic index. a measure of how quickly and dramatically foods increase blood glucose levels. The fix is to choose an alternative, but which one? Miller suggests choose 100% whole grain bread, the darker the better. This will increase the amount of fibre, which will reduce the glycemic level and promote the health of the gut microbiome. Whole grains are also full of nutrients such as B vitamins, iron, copper, zinc, magnesium and omega-3. Now here's Mike with the other five.
6: Number six, low-fat flavoured yogurt. Dr. Emily Leeming, a senior nutrition scientist at ZOE, the nutrition research program based at King's College London, says sweetened low-fat yogurts are high in added sugars to replace the flavour lost from

Leeming advises, try choosing a full-fat natural Greek yogurt, as the fat actually helps you to feel fuller for longer. Or try kefir yogurt. It's full of probiotics to feed your gut bacteria. Number 7. Orange juice. Professor Giles Yeo, a Cambridge University molecular geneticist and author of Why Calories Don't Count, says, orange juice is going in my room 101 of pet hates because people think it's healthy when actually it has the same concentration of sugar as a glass of Coke. Sure, it also contains vitamin C, but people glug down orange juice. They encourage their kids to have it. You wouldn't do that with Coke. It's not like it's a superior form of sugar either. It's the same old sucrose. The fix? Professor Yeo says, the issue is that when you juice an orange, you're stripping out the fiber. And without the fiber, our bodies absorb that sugar very, very quickly and easily. So savour the whole fruit. Eat an orange instead. Sure, you're getting the same amount of sugar, but because you're eating it with fiber, two things happen. First, your body takes longer to get the sugar out of the orange, so that sugar is released over a longer time. Second, because we can't digest fiber, it has the effect of making you feel a little bit fuller. Number 8. Booze. Regularly drinking above the recommended units of alcohol can be detrimental to your health. It has many links to serious chronic conditions, including cancer. Mellor says, alcohol is linked to a whole range of cancers, stomach, liver, throat, esophageal. We know that alcohol disrupts cells, leading to changes which can result in carcinogenesis. The fix. Very modest drinking, a small glass of wine, a beer with a meal, a few times a week might be a good thing, says Mellor. Not because of alcohol's innate properties, but because relaxing and socializing with a meal helps us enjoy life. Enjoying life can be helpful for our health. He points to the Mediterranean diet, much vaunted for its health benefits. Everyone focuses on the fish and olive oil, but it also includes a moderate intake of alcohol. Number 9. Coconut oil. Surprised to hear this one is on the list? Leeming says, coconut oil gets a lot of press and a reputation for being good for you, but that isn't based on science. Actually, it contains about a third more saturated fat than butter, and reducing your saturated fat intake is important for lowering your risk of heart disease. The fix? Make extra virgin olive oil your go-to cooking oil. Leeming says, I use coconut oil occasionally for its flavour in curries, but otherwise it's better for your heart to swap saturated fat out for polyunsaturated fats found in most other plant oils. When cooking, stick with extra virgin olive oil, which is rich in polyphenols and healthy fats. Number 10. Other ultra-processed foods. A 2023 study, led by Imperial College London, examined the diets of 200,000 people and tracked their health for a decade. It uncovered an association between higher consumption of ultra-processed foods and an increased risk of both developing and dying from cancer. From instant noodles, sweets and biscuits to mass-produced bread, the National Food Survey reports that purchase of ready meals and convenience foods has increased fivefold over the last 40 years. Ultra-processed foods are, in essence, all foods made from ingredients that have been through multiple processes, says Mellor. The bad news is that these foods make up half of the typical British diet. It's not entirely straightforward, though. People who tend to have higher intakes of ultra-processed foods also tend to have lower incomes, says Mellor. While the study did try to control for these, it may be that other lifestyle factors contribute to the association. The fix? More research is required to locate the root of the association between UPFs and cancer. Mellor says, is it what's in the food or what's lacking from it? Probably a little bit of both. Eating UPFs often means consuming a lot of saturated fat, salt and free sugars at the expense of consuming fruit, vegetables, fibre and essential nutrients. So if you're craving the occasional ready meal,
balance it out with meals high in vegetables,

0: vegetables, pulses, nuts, seeds, fruit, and whole grains. Professor Yeo believes that it's instinctively easier to make gradual changes rather than completely overhauling your diet, especially if you're the cook in the house and responsible for feeding the family. His top tips are: consider a Trojan horse approach. Gradually sneak more fiber and protein into your meals to make them more nutritious and balanced. Professor Yeo says, this is particularly good if you have young children. They may not notice anything has changed, but before you know it, everyone has 10 more grams of fiber in their meals and is consuming 5% more protein each day. This could involve blending vegetables into a pasta sauce or opting for a savory breakfast with eggs. Think about the beneficial swaps you can make rather than focusing on what you shouldn't eat. If you want to eat a frozen lasagna, consider whether you can buy one which is perhaps better in class, he suggests. Can you buy one which is higher in protein and fiber and lower in fat, salt, and sugar? Moderation is the key. Rather than completely removing anything from your diet, learn how to include it in a balanced way. That was Hattie Garlick on MSN, who had some advice for eating more healthily. The 10 ultra-processed foods you should never buy again.
1: Have you been hearing strange things about AI? Yesterday, University of Tasmania's Professor of Education Louise Starkey and lecturer in Education Philosophy and Ethics David Molto told us in The Conversation, a lifelike robot called Sally was going to teach in a United States school. It's not as weird as it sounds. A New York school district made global headlines this week for plans to trial a humanoid robot named Sally in high school classrooms. Sally has lifelike silicon skin, long brown hair, and the ability to move her arms, head, and face while seated. According to the manufacturer, she uses natural conversation, facial expressions, and real-time interaction. She's programmed to be a stationary classroom teaching assistant and would work as a chatbot to answer student and teacher questions. She would also be available to students 24/7 as a digital avatar online. Following concerns about student privacy and data storage and tracking, the project has been paused. But how far away are we from having human-like robots or AI-enhanced avatars as routine features of the school classroom? Sally is not the first robot to be proposed for classrooms. Non-human-like robots such as Neo have been trialled in classrooms before. For example, they have been used to help students learning languages in Japan, South Korea, Europe, and East Asia. They have also been used in technology classes when teaching skills such as coding. Tools such as Alexa, which responds to voice commands, have also been trialled in primary classrooms in New Zealand. Here, results varied by age. Younger children had difficulty asking questions in the right format to get the answer they were seeking. Older students tested the limits of the technology, testing social interactions like joke telling or seeking unusual responses. Teachers are also increasingly turning to generative AI for administrative tasks to save time, while chatbots are now regularly used in schools in Australia. For example, South Australia and New South Wales have introduced their own generative AI tool for students and teachers. This growing day-to-day familiarity is likely to lower the barrier to more advanced human-like technologies entering classrooms. Research on AI-based avatars, which chat like a human but only exist online, found they can have a positive effect on learning. They can provide an on-demand academic support by individualising learning. For example, patiently going over a maths problem step by step. They can also help self-regulation by teaching strategies and repeatedly encouraging students to apply these over time. For example, before you start this equation, take a deep breath. Students have also reported experiencing less pressure and anxiety when interacting with AI tutors, which are often perceived as less judgmental than teachers. A robot can simulate warmth, deliver curriculum flawlessly, and never got tired or need a break. However, evidence indicates the most effective role for these technology when they are used alongside teachers rather than replacing them. For example, a 2026 meta-analysis of 146 studies on social robots, that is, robots that have a physical presence in the classroom, used to teach cognitive skills, found they could improve learning outcomes, especially when they could personalise responses, but this was only when a teacher was present. But robots used as teacher substitutes could not manage the complexity of the classroom content, respond to spontaneous student behaviours, or handle unforeseen occurrences. Research also tells us children and young people learn best when they are engaged not just cognitively, but with other people. They need interactions that build trust and instill confidence they are seen, known, and cared about by their teachers and peers in human ways that make sense to all involved. There are safety concerns as well with this technology. As a robot interacts with a child, the interaction is recorded. This allows the robot to provide targeted and personalized responses. When programmed with generative AI, the data may be accumulated and used to inform future interactions with other students. But this creates risks around data privacy, storage, and tracking. It also leads to other questions about who programs and then controls the programs for the robots and to what end. What happens if the program or data is hacked? Can children learn empathy from a robot? Teachers are in a significant position of trust in charge of vulnerable children and young people. There are legislative frameworks and teacher registration boards that regulate teachers' professional behaviour but does not extend to robots. Teachers are obliged to identify, protect and foster students' best interests. This requires them to make nuanced judgments about individual learning needs, behaviour and well-being. This can be difficult to capture in fixed rules or instructions or robot programming. As researchers have noticed, this also creates concerns about children's development if they are interacting with simulated rather than genuine care and empathy. So what's next? We are not going to have human-like robots in classrooms tomorrow, but the developments out of New York show how they might be a serious option for the future, particularly amid ongoing concerns about teacher shortages and workloads. If we are going to move further in this direction, there are tough questions to answer. We will need teachers present to make sure they are being used in ways that help and protect students as they interact and learn. And that was from the University of Tasmania's Professor Louise Starkey and David Molto, who told us in the conversation a lifelike robot called Sally was going to teach in a United States school, but it's not as weird as it sounds.
0: If you're my age, you're probably a Beatles fan. A Good News Network story from July 24 tells us Beatles tour bus pulls alongside Paul McCartney while he was on a video call with Ringo. Dozens of Beatles fans were left stunned after Paul McCartney pulled up alongside their Fab Four-themed tour bus. The Beatlemaniacs spotted the musical legend while aboard the Magical Mystery Tour bus that guides tourists around Liverpool, England, where all four lads grew up. The moment was even more special, with drummer Ringo Starr showing up remotely while on a video call with McCartney, waving to the adoring fans. 71-year-old tour guide Tony Curley recalled that seeing Paul was amazing. "We were driving along Hope Street towards the cathedral, and the driver, Neil, noticed someone was flagging us down. We pulled up at the red light, and there he was, waving from the back of a car. We pulled our window down, and he said to us, 'You all right, lads?' 'Of course we were.' As a Beatles fan, seeing Paul for the first time was amazing. I got on the microphone and said to all the fans on the bus, 'Get your phones out. There's Paul McCartney.' He then waved at everyone on the bus and pulled out Ringo on his phone. It probably only lasted a minute, but it was a magical experience." Tony told SWNS News Agency that Paul had only been spotted by their tours once before, in 2018, outside his childhood home, filming a segment with James Corden for The Late Late Show. Tony, who's been doing Beatles bus tours for the past 10 years, believes Paul must get a kick out of showing his face to fans. He must have been there in the car on the phone to Ringo and seen us coming along and decided to say hello. I'm sure he would have had a giggle over it. I also think he must have get a great huge sense of pride when seeing the bus. People travel from all over the world to come on our tours. It was just perfect timing that we had to be there at that exact moment. Tony said the fans on the bus were over the moon. He said what makes it even better is the fact that he only agreed to fill in for the shift on Saturday after someone had called in sick. It'll be a couple of weeks until we come back down to earth. That Good News Network story from July 24 told us Beatles tour bus pulls alongside Paul McCartney while he was on a video call with Ringo. And my wife will be very pleased that I did not do that in a Liverpool accent. Now, finally, also on the Good News Network, Andy Corbley asked, did scientists just detect the first known exo-moon? As soon as Alexander Volskan confirmed the observation of the first planet outside of our solar system, he immediately reasoned that thousands more would be discovered in the coming decades. On that prediction, the astronomer, now 80, was eminently correct, and the trend has expanded to the point that recent observation seems to include the first recorded moon outside our solar system. The presented evidence for a moon-like object in the CD352722 star system, however, raises question about what the word moon even means. That's because, unlike moons in our solar system, the newly found object doesn't orbit a planet. Nevertheless, European Southern Observatory's Very Large Telescope found what is the first confirmed three-tiered system of a star with a body orbiting it and a third, smaller body orbiting that. Kevin Hoy, an ESO student in Chile and lead author of the study published in Nature, describes the system he spent analysing for months as super weird compared to our own. Alice Zerlo, the YEMS director and collaborator on the study, added confidently, "We have a clear delineation between the planets and the sun in the solar system, so divining things like moons is simple. Here, we're blurring the lines between stars, planets and moons. The whole thing's become more complicated to describe." And that's where we're going to have to leave the Good News Network and the Your Afternoon Review for today. I'm Mike Cannon. Reading with me today was Desley Reed. Your Afternoon Review will return at the same time tomorrow on Vision Australia Radio, at VA Radio on digital, and online at varadio.org.

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2: On Vision Australia Radio, welcome to selected readings on women's health. I'm Lenore Barrett, and reading with me today is Caroline Stanley Russell. Today's program includes items on Eat Like a Woman, Cervical Screening, Vitamin D, Girl Boss Era, Arthritis and Running, and a Sweet Surprise.
3: Eat Like a Woman. This is from the Australian Women's Weekly, June 2025. These are words by Sabrina Rogers Anderson. Forget calorie counting, excessive exercise and skipping meals. The latest research shows that fueling our bodies differently to men could be the secret to better health and longer-lasting energy. Have you ever joined your husband, brother, son or male pal on a new health kick, only to watch his weight fall off and energy increase while you're still slugging away with little reward? For many women, it feels like our bodies are working against us. But the truth is, the rules we've been following were never written with women in mind. For decades, most nutrition research focused on men, with the findings simply applied to women. But our bodies are not small versions of theirs. The good news, the tide is turning, and the emerging science is giving us updated, female-friendly ways to improve our health. Having breakfast within 30 minutes of waking. For years, we've been told to count every calorie or push through hunger with intermittent fasting. But skipping breakfast could be doing more harm than good. That's because the stress hormone cortisol peaks about half an hour after we wake. If we don't eat soon after, our bodies remain in fight or flight mode rather than moving into the calm, restorative state we need to function well. Over time, this can have knock-on effects. Research published in the journal Scientific Reports found that high cortisol levels can increase belly fat in women. Another study in Psychology and Behaviour reported that females who skipped breakfast not only had higher cortisol throughout the day, but their blood pressure was also elevated, potentially raising their risk of heart disease. Eating breakfast simply has its benefits, and skipping a meal means you're also less likely to get enough important nutrients, including fibre, calcium and iron, says nutritionist Dr. Joanna McMillan. But I'm wary of hard and fast rules, and it's important to take practical and cultural aspects of women's lives into account. Some women simply won't have breakfast, and we need to help them find a way of eating that works for them. If a full meal isn't appealing first thing, a piece of fruit, some Greek yogurt, or even adding protein powder to your coffee can make a difference. And even if you prefer intermittent fasting, experts suggest shifting to a gentler circadian eating pattern, fueling your body during daylight hours, then fasting overnight, so you still get the benefits without the downsides of missing breakfast. Overall, the data does suggest that women who have breakfast eat fewer calories throughout the day and are more likely to hit their nutrient targets, said food and nutrition scientist Dr. Emma Beckett. But just because something is true on average doesn't mean it's true for everyone. I would encourage forcing yourself to skip breakfast because of diet culture, but if you hate breakfast, your body will function fine on the other meals that you eat. Eat before and after exercise. Many women believe training on an empty stomach will burn more fat, but in reality, it can actually have the opposite effect. While men's bodies tend to tolerate training during fasting, for women, it signals stress. Instead of tapping into fat, the body breaks down muscle mass, the very thing we need to stay strong and healthy as we age. A 2024 female-only study found that eating before exercise improved women's blood sugar levels and appetite control afterwards. And researchers at the University of North Carolina discovered that women who ate before training actually burned more fat after their workout than those who didn't. The magic formula? Around 15 grams of protein, for example, a small can of tuna or a couple of boiled eggs, before strength training, with 30 grams of carbohydrate, such as two slices of bread or a medium banana, if you're doing cardio. Even a snack, a few spoonfuls of Greek yogurt or a handful of nuts, is beneficial. And don't skip foods afterwards either. While a man's metabolism can take 3 hours to settle post-exercise, women return to baseline within the hour. Without refueling, the body interprets this as a low-energy state and continues breaking down muscle and bone. Aim for 30 grams of protein within 45 minutes of finishing a workout during your reproductive years and 40 to 60 grams from perimenopause onwards. For an active 70-kilogram woman, this forms part of 140 to 161 grams of protein needed daily. If you're less active, 112 to 154 grams is sufficient. When we look at muscle metabolism data, spreading protein across the day is better than getting big hits of protein in one or two meals, says Dr. McMillan. But the high levels of protein recommended can be hard to achieve without compromising your intake of other nutrients-dense foods. Carbohydrates also play a role, with 0.3 grams per kilogram of body weight, which is around 21 grams for a 70-kilogram woman, which is recommended within 2 hours of exercising. Think eggs and whole grain toast, or salmon with brown rice and vegetables. Simple meals that deliver the right mix of nutrients. While these recommendations are important for people who train hard and elite athletes, not everyone is looking to put on a maximum amount of muscle or needs to optimise recovery for performance, says Dr. Beckett. Any amount of exercise is beneficial, so I wouldn't want women to avoid it because they can't meet these recommendations.
2: Our next article comes from the Sunday Mail of the 12th of July this year, and it's from the Body and Soul section. The heading is this the end of the hashtag girl boss era? Once upon a time, we were told to work hard and hustle even harder. Now a new metric of life success could be set to change it all. Not sure if you've noticed, but it seems the hashtag girl boss energy we were served back in the early 2010s has failed into oblivion. While once we were told to lean in, thanks Sheryl Sandberg, hustle more and run the world, aka Beyonce, now women are actively opting out in an effort to slow down and curate a more mindful existence. It's not just internet culture that seems to be delivering the message success is no longer about climbing the corporate ladder and living a life driven by ambition. Conversations taking place in smaller spaces, WhatsApp groups, book club chats, and coffee shop confessionals, all show we're craving fewer emails, slower lives, and ultimately a nervous system that doesn't constantly feel like it's on edge. This nervous system revolt has been a long time coming, clinical psychologist and director of mindset consulting psychology, Dr. Eileen Allegado, tells Body and Soul. When people operate at full capacity without real recovery for extended periods, burnout stops being a risk and becomes an inevitability. Like an elastic band stretched too far for too long, there's always an outswing in the opposite direction. We're learning the hard way that high performance and sustainability aren't just uncomfortable bedfellows. They operate as a paradox. You can't sustain peak output without recovery frameworks to support it, and the research on performance and rest clearly shows this. What's been fascinating to witness over the past few years is that this move away from hustle culture hasn't been slow or silent. We've actively shunned it. The problem is, in many cases, we've replaced one idealised version of success with another. What's interesting, psychologically, is that we tend to overcorrect. We swing hard from one extreme to the other, and already slow living is developing its own performance pressure, explains Dr. Allegado. When opting out becomes a status symbol, it's no longer an antidote to hustle culture. It's a rebranded version of it with better lighting. While Dr. Alligato agrees that in principle this is a good thing, we still need to ensure we're opting out for the right reasons. Any cultural shift that takes rest and sustainability seriously is overdue. But the real question is whether people are recalibrating their values or just swapping one unattainable standard for another, she says. The goal isn't slow living or hustle, it's building a rhythm that's actually yours. Unfortunately, social media has many of us feeling scrambled, unsure whether we should be hustling harder or shouting about our choice for a slower life. Content ecosystems reward extremes because nuance doesn't perform well, says Dr. Alligato. The women who tend to thrive long-term aren't those who chose calm over ambition. They're the ones who got honest about what their ambition is actually for. Perhaps that's the key then. Instead of choosing one or the other, we just need to remove ourselves from the social media storm. We can't stop comparing ourselves to others, even when we know it's not helpful, notes Dr. Alligato. The dual bind means where hustle content makes you feel behind. Slow living content makes you feel like you're failing at that too, but that isn't a personal flaw. It's by design and working exactly as intended. The antidote? The practice is simply learning to ask, does this actually align with the life I have and the things I value? This can be a 5-minute check-in at the end of the week. Nothing formal, just asking what felt right and what didn't, which in turn start building that internal compass. Over time, the external noise gets quieter because your own signal gets stronger. The most radical thing a woman can do in 2026 is get clear on what a good life looks like for her, not her peers, not her mother, not her algorithm, she concludes. That clarity doesn't come from content. It comes from stillness, honest conversation, and some professional support, and that's worth protecting. And that was from Body and Soul, July 12th.
3: This is Spotlight on Vitamin D. It's from the Australian Women's Weekly from May 2024, and the words are by Ava Marie Bobbert. Research suggests sunlight has a positive effect on mood, your circadian rhythm, and general health, including blood pressure. Sunlight is the best source of vitamin D, but safe sun exposure is still essential. Out of all the vitamins, D is the most contentious. It's necessary for calcium absorption and to keep bones and muscles strong. But the best way to get it is to go out into the sun without, full SPF protection. Given we live in the skin cancer capital of the world, but 1 in 4 Australians are vitamin D deficient. That makes it rather a delicate conundrum. You need UVB to make vitamin D, explains Professor Rebecca Mason from the University of Sydney. But ultraviolet also causes skin damage, particularly to DNA. If that isn't properly repaired, it can lead to skin cancers. Sunscreen blocks UVB, which means it also interferes with vitamin D production. That's why total sun avoidance is no longer recommended. Around 2005, it was recognised by medical and scientific organisations that there were benefits as well as risks from sun exposure, says Professor Mason. We know low vitamin D puts people at higher risk of falls and fractures and is associated with worse outcomes in pregnancy. There's also evidence that vitamin D may help people fight infections and that it protects to a small extent against inflammation and some autoimmune diseases. A balanced approach for most Australians, anyone not at a high risk of skin cancer, is to plan for vitamin D exposure in short bursts, and the best time to do that is now. You need to build up your skin defences when the sun is not so strong and keep sun exposure short, says Professor Mason, who cautioned that excess sun exposure is never a good idea, and not just because of the skin cancer risk. If you keep exposing skin to sunlight for too long, you start to break down the vitamin D that has been made before it can be absorbed into the body. But how much vitamin B is enough? That depends on where you live, how much skin is exposed, and how much pigment is naturally in your skin. The darker your skin, the longer it takes to make vitamin D. As a rough rule of thumb, no matter where you are in Australia during summer and the latter part of spring and early autumn, if you have light to slightly dark skin and go out at least 4 times per week, between mid-morning and mid-afternoon, wearing the equivalent of shorts and a short-sleeve shirt, then 5 to 10 minutes in the sun should be enough to maintain vitamin D at acceptable levels, says Professor Mason. In the early morning or late afternoon, not much. If any, vitamin D will be produced. The main message to remember is that for sunlight, like many other things, moderation is the key. On Vision Australia Radio, you're listening to selected readings on women's health.
2: The next article is published by Harvard Health Online, and the heading is Does Running Cause Arthritis? This was written by Robert D. Schmerling, MD, from the Harvard Health Publishing. When I took up running in college, a friend of mine scoffed at the idea. He hated running and convinced runners were wearing out their joints. He liked to say he was saving his knees for his old age. So, was he onto something? Does running really ruin your joints as many people believe? Runners can get arthritis, but is running the cause? You may think the answer is obvious. Surely years of running, pounding pavements or even softer surfaces could wear out your joints, much like tyres wear out after you've put enough miles on them. And osteoarthritis, the most common type of arthritis, usually affects older adults. In fact, it's often described as age-related and degenerative. That sounds like a wear and tear sort of situation, right? Maybe not. Sure, it's easy to blame running when a person who runs regularly develops arthritis, but that blame may be misguided. The questions to ask are, 1. Does running damage the joints and lead to arthritis? 2. Does arthritis develop first and become more noticeable while running? And 3. Is the connection more complicated? Perhaps there's no connection between running and arthritis for most people, but maybe those destined to develop arthritis, due to their genes, for example, get it sooner if they take up running. Extensive research over the last decade has investigated these questions. While the answers are still not entirely clear, we're moving closer. So what is the relationship between running and arthritis? Mounting evidence suggests that running does not cause osteoarthritis or any other joint disease. Firstly, a study published in 2017 found that recreational runners had lower rates of hip and knee osteoarthritis, 3.5%, compared with competitive runners, 13.3%, and non-runners, 10.2%. Secondly, according to a 2018 study, the rate of hip or knee arthritis among 675 marathon runners was half the rate expected within the US population. Thirdly, a 2022 analysis of 24 studies found no evidence of significant harm to the cartilage lining the knee joints of MRIs taken just after running. And finally, a 2023 study of adults who ran marathons as children or teenagers and a 2024 survey of people registering for the Chicago Marathon also found no clear connection between running and arthritis. These are just a few of the published medical studies on the subject. Overall, research suggests that running is an unlikely cause of arthritis and might even be protective. So, why is it hard to study running and arthritis? 1. Osteoarthritis takes many years to develop. Convincing research would require a long time, perhaps a decade or more. Also, it's impossible to perform an ideal study. The most powerful type of research study is a double-blind, randomized controlled trial. Participants in these studies are assigned to a treatment group, perhaps taking a new drug, or a control group, often taking a placebo. Double-blind means neither researchers nor participants know which people are in the treatment group and which people are getting a placebo. When the treatment being studied is running, there's no way to conduct this kind of trial. Then, beware the confounders. Now, a confounder is a factor or variable you can't account for in a study. There may be important differences between people who run and those who don't that have nothing to do with running. For example, runners may follow a healthier diet, maintain a healthier weight, or smoke less than non-runners. They may differ with respect to how their joints are aligned, the strength of their ligaments, or genes that direct development of the musculoskeletal system. These factors could affect the risk of arthritis and make study results hard to interpret clearly. In fact, they may explain why some studies find that running is protective. And finally, the effect of running may vary between people. For example, it's possible, though not proven, that people with obesity who run regularly are at increased risk of arthritis due to the stress of excess weight on the joints. So the bottom line, trends in recent research suggest that running does not wear out your joints. That should be reassuring for those of us who enjoy running. And if you don't like to run, that's fine. Try to find forms of exercise that you enjoy more. Just don't base your decision or excuse for not running on the idea that it will ruin your joints. And that was written by Robert Schmerming from the Harvard Medical School.
3: This next article is on cervical screening tests. This is from Health Direct. They come under the Department of Health and Aged Care Australia, and this article is from 2024. The cervical screening test looks for signs of the human papillomavirus, HPV. This virus can lead to cell changes in your cervix and causes almost all cervical cancers. Cervical screening test helps protect people against cervical cancer. Testing is recommended once every 5 years. Cervical screening doesn't check for ovarian cancer or uterine cancer. Who should get the cervical screening test? You should have the cervical screening test if you have a cervix, are aged 25 to 74 years old, have ever been sexually active. You need to have regular cervical screening tests even if you don't have any symptoms. HPV does not usually cause any symptoms. Have been vaccinated against HPV. The vaccine does not protect against every kind of HPV. Identify as gay, lesbian, bisexual, transgender or straight. Have a disability. If you're 75 years or over, ask your doctor whether you need to have a cervical screening test. Also speak with your doctor if you have had a hysterectomy, abnormal vaginal bleeding, pain during sex, unusual vaginal discharge. Where can I get a cervical screening test, you ask? You can be screened at your doctor's clinic, a community health centre, a women's health centre, a family planning clinic, a sexual health centre, an Aboriginal Medical Service, AMS, or Aboriginal Community Controlled Health Service. Booking your appointment. When you book your appointment, tell them if you would prefer a female to do the test. While there is a Medicare rebate for the cervical screening test, ask if there will be any extra costs. You can also ask, do you bulk bill cervical screening appointments? Can you send my test to a pathology laboratory that bulk bills? What happens during the cervical screening test? If you're unsure what to inspect, ask the doctor or nurse. Before collecting the sample, the doctor needs to get your consent. This means you agree for them to do the procedure. Usually, you will need to take off your clothes from the waist down. You will lie on your back with your knees bent. You'll be given a sheet to cover yourself. The doctor or nurse will put a speculum into your vagina so they can see your cervix. Then they will use a swab to take a sample of cells from your cervix. This should not hurt. If you do feel pain, let the doctor or nurse know straight away. The sample is put into a tube and sent to a laboratory to be analysed. What is self-collection? Self-collection is when you choose to take your own sample. If you decide to do this, your doctor will tell you how to collect your sample. Self-collection involves putting a swab into your vagina and rotating it for 10 to 30 seconds. This test should not hurt, but it may feel uncomfortable. Self-testing is not advised if you have unusual vaginal bleeding, pain, unusual vaginal discharge. Speak to your doctor or nurse about which test is right for you. More information on self-collection is available from the Department of Health, Disability and Ageing. When will I get my cervical screening test results? You should get your results a few weeks after having your screening test. Your results will be sent back to the place where you had the test. They will also be sent to the National Cancer Screening Register. Negative test result. If you're told to return to screen in 5 years, the test did not find any HPV. You should get a reminder letter a few months before your next test is due. Unsatisfactory test result. This means that the laboratory could not read your sample. You should have another test in 6 to 12 weeks. It does not mean something is wrong. Return to screen in 12 months. This means that you have an HPV infection and will need to have another screening test in 12 months. In this time, your body will probably get rid of the HPV by itself. If the second test is clear, you won't need another test for 5 years. If the second test shows that you still have HPV infection, you may need to see a gynecologist. Referral to a specialist. This means that your cervical screening test found either a certain type of HPV, abnormal cells that may need treatment. This result does not mean that you have cervical cancer. Your doctor will refer you to a specialist for further tests. There are a lot more resources and information available if you go to the Healthcare Direct helpline.
2: 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We do lots of things to feel healthy and strong, but there's something to be said for looking good too, and that means caring for the one part of the body that's always on display. Nothing can magically make you look decades younger, but you do have some control over how you protect and improve the health of your skin. Having a skincare regime helps, as does smearing on SPF 50 sunscreens and limiting stress. What you eat also plays a major role. Feeding your skin is just like feeding your heart or brain. Skin thrives on the right nutrients to stay strong, resilient and healthy, explains dermatologist Dr. Monu Gahara. Vitamins A, C and E and omega-3 fatty acids are happy skin essentials. Also, zinc aids in wound healing, biotin can help skin stay hydrated and elastic, and selenium guards against sun damage. Load up on these rejuvenating picks and see the difference in your skin. Let's look at cauliflower. It boosts vitamin C, a necessity for the body's creation of collagen, which helps maintain skin firmness and reduce signs of aging, says dietitian and nutritionist Brittany Werner. Capsicum, citrus and strawberries are other C-centric picks. Cauliflower also offers vitamin K, which may improve skin discoloration. Then peanuts. They have vitamin E, one of the skin's main bodyguards, Dr. Kahara says, helping to shield it from free radicals, molecules that can cause cellular damage that may impact skin integrity or appearance. Peanuts are also high in niacin and zinc, which improves skin hydration and increase its healing capabilities. Allergic to peanuts? Go for sunflower seeds or almonds instead. Tomatoes. These have lycopene, an antioxidant that's been shown to offer protection from the sun's UV rays, as well as boost skin's natural texture while preventing fine lines and wrinkles. Brittany says, tomatoes also contain beta-carotene, which is converted by the body into vitamin A to promote skin renewal and repair. And finally, mackerel. This fatty fish is a good source of omega-3s, which helps keep skin hydrated and reduce inflammation. It also offers vitamin D, which contributes to new skin cell growth and protects against harmful UV damage, says Brittany. In addition, mackerel delivers selenium, a mineral that can help skin heal from wounds, including from acne.
3: This is from the Australian Women's Weekly 2024 Health News, edited by Ashley Austin. Sunny side up. Your morning serve of scrambled eggs might be doing more good than harm when it comes to your cholesterol. Researchers from the University of South Australia found that healthy adults who ate 2 eggs a day saw improved cholesterol levels, so long as their overall diet was low in saturated fat. The findings suggest it's saturated fat, not the cholesterol in eggs, that's responsible for raising bad cholesterol. In other words, save the side of bacon as a treat. Early birds get the burn. Heading to bed earlier could give your fitness a boost, according to a Monash University-led study. Analysing nearly 6 million nights of sleep data, researchers found early sleepers clock more day next exercise than night owls, with those turning in at 9 p.m, clocking around 30 extra minutes of moderate to vigorous activities daily. Even shifting bedtime earlier than usual while keeping sleep during the same saw activity levels rise, suggesting a simple tweak to your nightly routine could help you move more tomorrow.
2: 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I'm Lenore Barrett, and reading with me was Caroline Stanley Russell. 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
1: Well, the Melbourne International Film Festival is right on our doorstep. Let's find out a bit more about it from Hamish Reid, who's the operations manager. Hamish, great to meet you. Thanks for your time.
2: My pleasure. Thanks for having us.
1: How much are you looking forward to this? This is probably your highlight of the year, obviously.
2: Yeah, no, it's a really special time for us all kind of to come together. I work seasonally, so I come back to this festival every year. Yeah, it's a really special thing, but the second longest running film festival in the world. And I really feel like it belongs to the people more than anywhere, everyone else. And I love coming to a festival where people have been coming for 30, 40 years and saying, this is the way it should be and this is how it is. And yeah, it really feels like it belongs to Melbourne. So it's always a joy to bring it to people.
1: Now, what about in terms of your access and inclusion details? You're doing a lot in that area?
2: Yes. So we're quite excited for the access program for this year. We've kind of been growing it over the past sort of decade or so. So yeah, we've got a lot of kind of breakdown of our access program from sort of physical access, communications access, and sensory access from a lot of audio described films this year, which we're really excited about, particularly one that's playing with open audio description. It's a feature called Joy Bubbles, a documentary about a man who actually hacks the telephone. He realizes he has perfect pitch and can do a 2600 hertz whistle at seven. Yeah, and it's an amazing, amazing story of this man who's born blind and his kind of journey into sort of telephone hacking. And yeah, there's this whole trove of his audio, basically, of him telling his life story.
1: Okay.
2: So mashed with audio description along with it. So it's a really amazing feature to see.
1: Where's that from, Hamish?
2: That's from the US. So that's just recently screened at Sundance. But yeah, it's amazing. MIF director we've had before, Rachel J. Morrison. And yeah, so we're really, really thrilled to have that, as well as The Airport Chaplain, which is sort of by Bonnie Moi, which is sort of a, yeah, it's actually a TV show. It's three episodes featuring Hugo Weaving and Shaban Aziz. It's kind of a compelling drama. Yeah, about Airport Chaplain and kind of unorthodox approaches to solving people's crisis. So yeah, we're excited to have AD for that one as well. Yeah, so there's a whole range of things. I think the best approach for anyone looking to come to MIF with accessibility needs or wanting to know a bit more is to reach out to our box office team directly. Obviously, trying not to hack our phone numbers. We think that's kind of the best way, just to give you as much information when you're in session, is also so we can best sort of suit and tailor the experiences to you.
1: Now, bookings have opened, I'm assuming.
2: Tickets went on sale a couple of weeks ago. So definitely reach out, particularly if there's sessions that you have requirements for. We have some contingencies for people to try and make sure that we can make sessions as accessible as possible. So yeah, it's good to talk to box office to see if there's things that we can do for you regarding tickets.
1: Hamish, what about relaxed settings? Have you got some of those for some of the films?
2: Yeah, so we run a what we call sensory-friendly sessions. Mm. So with these, we'll sort of have the capacity at about 75%. We provide a quiet space outside of the cinema and sort of run the session within the context of that. So it's more of a dimming of the lights, give people as much information prior to the session to really be across how it's going to run, maybe where you're going, who we are, what it will kind of be like. And yeah, we've got a whole range of beautiful films within our program. So there's stuff like documentaries about animals, and then one of our features called Whispers in the Woods, as well as, yeah, a new film from Bus Stop Films, which we're really excited to be doing a sensory friendly of as well. The Tale of Cillian, which is about a man who befriends a stork. So there's a whole range of different features that we're doing with those. So yeah, we're very excited for our sensory friendlies.
1: Hamish, you touched on a term a bit earlier in the interview that we haven't heard that often, but is, I think, become a bit more prominent, is open audio.
2: Yes.
1: Done with the brain.
2: Yeah. So
1: talk about that.
2: I think the thing that we're really excited about with things like open AD and open audio description is, I'm not sure if the listeners may have had experiences of using different devices, and these devices offer accessibility to very distinct different groups of people in very distinctly different ways. So for some people that might be audio described, for some people that might be assisted listening. And the two devices do very different things and the two tracks do very different things. So it's really wanting to make sure that that works well. But, you know, the device is only as good as it is in someone's hands or someone using it. And there's this user error that can happen there. With OpenAD, it's playing through the main speakers throughout the cinema. So everyone's hearing the same audio track. And why I think we're so excited about a film like Joy Bubbles is this has kind of been mixed and executed as well as all of the other audio that is, you know, kind of traditional for a film. So yeah, I'm not sure. Sometimes audio described tricks might not be mixed as well. You might, you know, miss bits of dialogue because of the description. This is, yeah, I've listened and watched this film, and it's wonderful to sort of hear and see it kind of align really well, both with so much of its audio being the voice of its subject. And yeah, it's a great experience for, yeah, anyone of interested in the content. So it's, yeah, I'm excited to see it come to life.
1: Yeah, for sure. Hamish, we had a quick chat before coming to end. You were telling me maybe about a part of the market, if you like, a part of the people that might like to come along to films that you've kind of included, one that I hadn't thought of much before. That might be people or, you know, maybe those who are new mums.
2: Yeah. So we have baby-friendly sessions, which I'm really excited about. I think it's a thing that often, you know, people find themselves at home, not being able to go out and feel like they can just be themselves with a young baby. And so we're really excited to have a couple of sessions where it's, you know, full prams up the front, lots of babies running around, make all the noise they need to, and that's okay, you know, and not trying to have those situations where people are shushing or uncomfortable with those. So yeah, we're running a couple of sessions of those, one called The Cycle of Love. And The Siege of Paradise, both docos. Cycle of Love's, it's about a couple who have, yeah, been long lost lovers, essentially. It's actually a documentary and their kind of journey from him cycling from one side of the world to the other to go find her. And then the other doco, Siege of Paradise, is about Cinque Terre in Italy and a whole bunch of people's uncomfortable locals' experiences as everyone tries to come every day to get, you know, good touristing photos and such. So yeah,
1: you're making it hard for people to choose. Storylines are thinking, I wouldn't mind getting along to see that. Hamish, what about in terms of physical access? Because of course you talked about sensory, which is great, but what about in terms of physical access?
2: Yeah, so fortunate for MIF, we're lucky to offer 100% step-free access to all of our venues, as well as, yeah, this sort of, we're excited this year to be welcoming Hard as Puck, which is a director who is a wheelchair user and focuses on a para ice hockey team from Australia and their journey to go play in, you know, para ice hockey World Cup, which is I watched the doco, it's amazing. And it's just like a classic Australian heartwarming, like larrikin Aussie sport film that I think really, yeah, it's a great form of representation where it's not necessarily a tragic story of disability. It's just an Aussie sport doco, which I really loved. And we're really excited to have him as a guest to the festival as well as hopefully welcome some of the subjects of that as well. And, you know, that's a wonderful challenge to try and push some of these venues that we're working in to make them as accessible as possible and look at ways we can make sure people are comfortable. And yeah, it's we're definitely limited at times by the places that we're in, but it's in operations, it's stuff that we really want to keep getting better at and want to keep pushing other venues to keep making them more accessible or thinking about ways that we can accommodate people and that there's not a one solution for everybody and the best way to work and approach that starts with communication and dialogue and honesty about what we can offer and how we can look to accommodate people. The other thing to note as well is we also have an online stream. So if there's people who, for whatever reason, can't make certain sessions or can't get out into the city, there's also our MIF online program.
1: Oh, sensational.
2: Yeah. So head to our website and you can sort of access the same certain features and yeah, it also provides a different opportunities to engage with it. Yeah.
1: Hamish, that's brilliant. You've thought of everything, which is tremendous. Now, how can people find out more? Now, when does it get underway? It's early in August, isn't it? First week of August.
2: Yes. So the festival dates are from the 6th to the 23rd of August. The program is live on our website, as well as there should be physical copies of it out in the city for those who are interested. But yeah, you can absolutely just call our box office if you ever need. They're kind of a really great way of giving you a rundown of anything. If you have any questions,

0: possible
1: in terms of getting information out of it. But yes, definitely reach out to our team on the phone if it's something that you're particularly interested in.
0: What is your website?
1: MIFF.com.au.
0: Okay, MIFF. Yep. Now,
1: Yeah,
0: have you
1: that's
0: got the
1: us.
0: phone number handy, Hamish?
1: Yes, I do. It's 03 8660 4888.
0: Terrific. All right, we'll put those details up on our show notes. You want to give it to us again?
1: 03 8660 4888.
0: Hamish, congratulations to you and all those involved. It sounds like you are really going out of your way to make it accessible. And I guess the other side of the equation is that I hope people get along and kind of patronise the options that people have got, because it's good if you put them on. It's even better if people use them up.
1: Yeah, exactly. And I think that's the big thing. We try and make sure we've got some stuff available to people. And the biggest thing is to make sure that if you are someone that requires and wants to come along to these things, definitely reach out, because it might look like to the untrained eye that it's, not there or sold out or whatever. But if it's something that we're offering and you're someone that would really benefit from that, we really want you to come and experience it. So yeah, please let us know, and we're excited to have as many people as we can to MIFF. 500 or so sessions we're doing this festival.
0: All
1: So it's a
0: right,
1: lot of
0: right.
1: films. Yeah.
0: Hamish Reid there. Hamish is the operations manager for MIFF, the Melbourne International Film Festival from August the 6th. And certainly lots and lots of opportunities to get along, and a very, very inclusive access festival indeed.

0: Professor Denise Wood always gives us the latest, not necessarily the greatest or the best news as far as technology goes. We'll leave that for you to judge. But Denise Wood is on the line from the University of Southern Queensland. Denise, great to catch up again.
1: Good to catch up with you too, Peter.
0: Now, these big companies, they kind of almost play swapsies. Every month, it's a different one that is under the spotlight.
1: We've had certainly a lot of events over the last year. So, and yes, I think there's a little bit of trumping the predecessor's event, but nevertheless, this month it was Samsung's opportunity to shine. They actually do it twice a year. So they have this event that they call Samsung Unpacked. So this was the Samsung Unpacked 2026 July edition, which saw the launches of several new fold and flip phones. I'm a bit of a fan of those phones. I've got the earlier version of the Flip, the 7, and I like that because it folds into something that's just a small square that fits comfortably in my pocket. But obviously, lots of people like big screen real estate, which is where the Fold has come into play. And so the original version of the Fold, the version 7, is quite a large footprint, and it folds out horizontally, so you've got almost a tablet size screen. So these are the phones that have been updated. So in our July release, we saw the new Z Fold 8 Ultra, which, as you might guess from kind of Apple language, you know, Ultra or Pro usually means big. And then they've released a new version, which is the passport style Z Fold 8. And as the name might suggest, it's more like the size of a passport, but it still folds out horizontally to give you a lovely big screen. And then they've updated the Samsung Z Flip to version 8. So, and there's a bit of a tease there because they're saying the Z Fold 8 Ultra gives you a hint of what to expect from the rumored iPhone Ultra. So,
0: I think okay.
1: A bit of one-upmanship here. We first with Samsung, but generally also at these Samsung Unpacked events, they always have, you know, the extra, and there's more, you know, when you buy $7, there's something extra. So they always like to throw in an extra. And so the extra that they added to their lineup on the 22nd was Samsung's new intelligent eyewear smart glasses. So that tells you that, you know, despite, and you've probably seen in the media, there's a little bit of pushback against the smart glasses, mainly because, and as we've talked before, they are just such a godsend in terms of

0: accessibility for people. But you know, they do have the cameras, which are very, very discreetly where you would expect the screw for the wings of your or arms of your glasses. And so there's a provision in smart glasses, which is a requirement for privacy reasons for a light to illuminate in both cameras to warn someone that you are filming them.
1: Right.
0: But apparently, as you may expect, people have found ways to disable that feature. So there's been a bit of pushback because people are worried that they're being, you know, spied on and recorded without their knowledge. But regardless of that, we know that these smart glasses really make a significant difference for people that rely on, you know, vision impaired people, you know, with the voice being able to read, to answer questions, to help navigate. But what is rumored with the new Samsung intelligent eyewear is at the moment, you know, smart glasses are still a little bit heavy, a little bit chunky, and you know, there's a few different designs, but they all kind of they're not as stylish as one would like. But what Samsung is identifying is that their new eyewear, smart eyewear or intelligent eyewear is going to come out with many more styles. So style will be something that they're focusing on, as will battery life. So they're not launched yet, but they are forthcoming. And the other technology that was updated and announced at this event was the Galaxy Watch Ultra 2, which looks similar to the previous Galaxy Watch Ultra, but apparently it feels very different to wear thanks to efficiency savings. So it's 12% slimmer titanium body, therefore lighter. The watch weighs a lot less than an overall package, and it doesn't move around as much during strenuous exercise. It's got a new chipset based on the, you guessed it, AI capable Qualcomm Snapdragon Wear Elite. So it's all about the AI, isn't it? Which Samsung says offers 32% faster CPU and 19% faster GPU performance compared to last year's models, launching with three new bands and a whole lot of new wellness features. And we know that's one of the reasons people like the smartwatches, including vital and heart health, as well as the normal notifications, call, accept, reject phone calls, digital wallet, third-party app support. So with a range of new fitness tools. So this one looks like something that is worth waiting for. It's apparently got trail running features with GPX routes, daily cardio metrics, hydration alerts, and so on. So yes, that one will be interesting to see when that's released. So watch out. The Samsung phones are now available in Australia for pre-order, as you might guess, as they go up in each model tends to get a lot more expensive. So the Samsung Galaxy Flip hasn't increased its pricing too much, but some of the other phone models are, you know, around 2,600 upwards. So yes, they've come a long way since the sorts of cheapo phones we used to buy, Peter.
1: Well, they had a bit of a reputation for being very inexpensive, didn't they, back in the early days?
0: Well, that's right. I still remember my favorite, which was the little Apple SE, and it did the job nicely. But you know, the problem is everyone wants greater real estate, and that comes at a cost, doesn't it? So you know, with all, it's so much being done with phones now, you know, so many people, I know so many people that don't even use a laptop or tablet, they just use their phones. So you know, from that point of view, I guess there's advantages. But you know, I think the biggest thing is the introduction of AI smarts, which requires, as I mentioned, you know, more grunt power, more processing speed for these devices. So you know, they're not just a phone anymore, are they? So
1: No. So, Denise,
0: no.
1: how many actual phones did Samsung announce of releasing, like new types of phones or new styles of phones?
0: Yes. So the Samsung Fold 8, the Samsung Fold, the Passport one, the Ultra, and then the upgraded Flip 8. So,
1: Okay.
0: yeah, so
1: Wow.
0: quite a few in that lineup. I think the biggest differences people will see will probably be in that new passport size phone, which will suit a particular market. You know, for people that don't want a huge phone to cart around, the footprint's quite nice and neat, which is why I like the flip, as I mentioned. Yes.
1: And all the phones are available now for pre-order, are they?
0: For pre-order, that's right, on
1: Yeah.
0: the Samsung website. Yes. So.
1: Denise, the glasses, is this the first sort of iteration of glasses that Samsung have put out?
0: Yes. So that's why it was a bit of surprise to everyone, although perhaps shouldn't be, because, you know, that is really. Really, where things are moving, isn't it, in terms of the wearable technologies? Yeah, so it will be interesting to see how that stacks up, particularly with the Meta glasses, which have obviously got a fairly strong market now.
1: Yeah.
0: And we know we're still waiting in Australia for the new Meta AI glasses that are the Meta Ray-Ban ones that have the heads-up display. And we know they're coming fairly soon because, you know, OPSM, where you can buy the Samsung glasses if you need prescription lenses. You don't have to have prescription lenses, you can just get the sunglass version. But for those that need prescription lenses, OPSM sells those. And I know when I was last in at OPSM, they were saying their staff were all being trained on the new heads-up version, or the display version, as they call it. So I expect it will be towards the end of this year, but I'm waiting for that because I want that one.
1: Okay. It's a little bit tempting, isn't it, when these announcements you may think, oh, I reckon I could use that. I reckon I could make something of that. So it's all a matter of choice and, of course, how your bank balance is situated.
0: Well, that's the thing. And of course, you know that every iteration will be, you know, an improvement on the previous model, but on the other side of it, they're generally more expensive every new release. So, you know, there's a trade-off, isn't there? You know, people say, well, when's the right time to buy? Well, technically, the right time to buy is when you need it and you can afford it. And then, yes, you know that there'll be a new release a year later or 2 years later that, you know, is much more powerful. But then on the, you've got to weigh that up with it's likely to have a higher price tag. So if the technology kind of meets your needs for today and is within your bank balance, you know, my view is that's probably the time to buy. Although as long as it's not a first generation is what I would say, because
1: Yeah.
0: you know, that we've always had the problem with first generation of anything, including software generally. So.
1: Yeah, let someone else be the guinea pig. Denise, is there any news regarding Apple this month
0: Yes.
1: round?
0: Yes. So I think after the Apple event, I foreshadowed that all of the new U-Boot features for in terms of particularly accessibility with iOS 27, but obviously they demoed it, but it wasn't available at that time. And of course, the really big news with iOS 27 was the improvement of Apple Intelligence, natural language navigation, detailed descriptions, and all these features that would be built into VoiceOver Magnifier, Voice Control, and Accessibility Reader. And you may recall I also talked about the new features for controlling power wheelchairs with Apple Vision Pro headsets. So
1: Yeah.
0: the iOS 27, with all these wonderful new features, is now in public beta mode.
1: Yeah.
0: So it is possible that you can, if you do a Google, you'll find lots of websites that instruct you on how you can download the beta to get firsthand experience of using some of these new features. There's a really big thing about the new Apple Intelligence is Siri. It's now integrated into Siri. So Siri has long been criticized for
1: Indeed.
0: not being the smartest bot on the market. Has come up to speed. And in fact, Siri's got a new kind of icon when it comes up on the screen to indicate it's now, you know, powered through Apple Intelligence. So from what the reviews I've seen, the general consensus is it's like having ChatGPT built into Siri now. So that's a big step forward, given it's taken Apple a little while to get up to speed with that. And one of the really interesting things about Apple Intelligence is the way it integrates with everything on your phone. So, you know, you could have a photo on your screen on the phone and then say, where is this? And the Apple Intelligence will tell you exactly where that location is, which is quite extraordinary when you think it's looking at a photo to determine that information. You know, it can access your contacts, calendars, inbox, and, you know, all of that sort of thing. And of course, with that comes a caveat, as we know, which you alluded to at the start of the segment, that not all things are good. And of course, there has been some media coverage recently of how OpenAI's intelligent agent, which was in a contained environment, managed to escape.
1: That was interesting, wasn't it?
0: Yes. And the review I read said it decided it could cheat by breaking out of the controlled environment onto the internet and then and hacking into a startup AI company's database, which is hosts all of the AI open AI source code, etc. So. And the interesting thing is that company then needed to use a Chinese AI model to put guardrails back on it because it had such good guardrails that it couldn't detect whether it was, hacking or a friendly agent. So, you know, so with all of these advanced technologies, which can do amazing things, when you think about some of the risks associated with that and giving your phone access to all of your contacts, all of your information, that comes with a huge potential risk, obviously. So unfortunately, as we know, technology in the right hands can be a wonderful tool to assist particularly people with assistive technology needs. But in the wrong hands, unfortunately, it can be quite risky. So yes, more will come, I guess, as we see how these technologies roll out.
1: What a sobering note to end on. Denise, always great to catch up.
0: Likewise. Thanks, Peter.
1: That's Professor Denise Wood from USQ. Always joins us around about this month to say the latest and just the latest as far as technology news goes.
2: Thanks for joining us for LeisureLink 2.0. I'm Peter Greco. I look forward to being back with you next week.

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On Vision Australia Radio, welcome to Arts and Entertainment. I'm your host, Ros Doyle. On today's show, a bit of a mixed bag. A Miles Franklin entrant, Dave Hughes being angry, and a few album reviews for the musos amongst us. But let's start with jewellery and the Cartier exhibition at the NGV. The article is entitled Lights, Camera, Cartier, and it was in the Age Spectrum on Saturday, the 28th of June. When Italian-born film star Rudolph Valentino appeared as an Arab sheikh in his final film 100 years ago, his turban, darkened skin and desert-friendly robes were not the most incongruous part of the picture. That honour went to the very contemporary, very Western-looking Cartier tank watch adorning his wrist. It was not the first example of product placement on screen. The Lumiere brothers got there 30 years earlier with some blatant plugs for Sunlight Soap in their early silent films. Nor was the tank's appearance intentionally promotional. The fetid matinee idol simply refused to remove it during filming, and such was his star status that the watch stayed put. But it was the beginning of a beautiful marketing bond between the luxury jewellery brand and the silver screen. Even before The Son of the Sheik premiered in July 1926, Cartier's celebrity adjacent status had already been cemented on the much-admired necks and wrists of royals, aristocrats and other trendsetters. Cartier's connection to film reached its apotheosis in the 2018 heist movie Ocean's 11, in which Sandra Bullock's Debbie Ocean hatches an elaborate plot to steal the 150 million Toussaint necklace, describing it as spectacular, blingy, big old Liz Taylor jewels. The film version was modelled on a necklace made in 1931 for the Maharaja and speaks to the transformative power of jewellery, lighting up Anne Hathaway's face the minute it is placed on her elegant, creamy white neck. The necklace worn by Hathaway is among the items that bear testament to this jewel-encrusted film history in the NGV's Winter Masterpieces exhibition, Cartier. This showcase of design, craftsmanship, and celebrity adornment is an expanded iteration of the wildly successful exhibition that had visitors jostling for a glimpse of all that glitter at London's Victoria and Albert Museum last year. It examines how the company, founded by Louis-Francois Cartier in 1847, thrived in the early 1900s as his grandiose sons, Louis, Pierre and Jacques, forged an enduring reputation for luxury and cutting-edge craftsmanship. Of the three brothers, Pierre was the most closely involved with cultivating Cartier's celebrity connections. One of his favourite clients was our own Dame Nellie Melba, a fan of the brand's Garland style with its decorative lace-like creations featuring bows and floral emblems. At the height of her fame, when Melba had her own dressing room at the Royal Opera House in London's Covent Garden, Pierre would send his assistant along, bearing jewels fit for a diva. In one of the exhibition displays, we see her wearing a devant de corsage, less elegantly known as a stomacher, in a photograph with her father and the niece taken in Melbourne in 1903. The Melba addition to the London show also includes her necklaces, brooches and a handbag, along with a signed photograph that Pierre kept in his living room. Other famous collectors featured in Cartier include Princess Margaret, the Duke and Duchess of Windsor, socialite Daisy Fellows and Woolworth's heiress Barbara Hutton. Among the brand's more contemporary wearers, Rihanna gets a glittering look in the form of a choker and a tiara worn for an extraordinary 2006 cover shoot for W Magazine.
Among the stones on show in Melbourne, visitors might see sapphires dug from alluvial deposits in Sri Lanka, emeralds plucked from the Andes in Colombia, and black opals from the deep in the earth of Lightning Ridge in New South Wales. Such earthy origins are cleverly conjured in the exhibition in the form of colour-coded rooms, created by Dutch designer Sabine Marsalis and her architect partner, Paul Gournay. In another room, film clips will showcase the Cartier presence in movies, including Wall Street, Dial M for Murder, Maria, and The Great Gatsby. In the later, an ethereal-looking Mia Farrow, as Daisy Buchanan, teams floaty frocks and gossamer headwear with a diamond necklace and earrings. A lovebird's brooch, perched teasingly on her shoulder, hints at the flightiness that will seal Gatsby's fate. The film clips highlight the role of such pieces in helping to craft a character, using more than just words. In a discussion filmed last year as part of Cartier's Art Dialogue series, Academy Award-winning costume designer Sandy Powell reflects on the power of jewellery to help convey character. If I'm doing a character who has bad taste, you do everything. The whole lot. Mismatch, she says. Powell, who once made jewellery out of cardboard, glitter and quality street wrappers for Derek Jarman's low-budget 1986 film Caravaggio, says fakes are often favoured by filmmakers. Miranda Wallace, the NGV's senior curator, International Exhibitions, says that in curating the film clips for the show's cinema section, she wanted to show not only people like Liz Taylor and Gloria Swanson and their jewels, but also more contemporary on-screen examples, such as the emerald, ruby and diamond rosary beads from Wes Anderson's 2025 film, The Phoenician Scheme. In a crucial scene, the daughter of a wealthy businessman symbolically discards the frugal life of a Catholic nun by swapping her standard-issue rosary beads for the bright, shiny, jewel-encrusted replacement he offers. Some of Cartier's most extraordinary commissions came from legendary Mexican beauty Maria Felix, a star of Latin American cinema with a taste for exotic adornment and what she called big jewellery. The exhibition includes her intricately crafted snake necklace made in 1968 from diamonds and emeralds, and gold set on a hinge structure that allows it to be wrapped around her neck. Felix was not the only Cartier client with a taste for vaguely menacing adornment. The brand's signature panther prowls across everything from brooches and watches to a 1928 vanity case, and was a favourite of the Duchess of Windsor, one of Cartier's most avid collectors. Molesworth says the Duchess's diamond and sapphire panther brooch, featuring the wildcat perched on a large sapphire, is one of the most famous Cartier jewels. For me, it combines all the things that make up a fabulous jewel. You've got a great gem, you've got an iconic style of jewellery design, and you've got the history of the Duchess of Windsor. This is a jewel that is part of a story of a king abdicating for a woman he loves. It's a constitutional crisis. It's a love story, and she was a hugely divisive figure. So to have a big wildcat representing her collection, elegant, feminine, powerful, terrifying, very strong, standalone. I mean, I get goosebumps even talking about it. There are so many elements where you see the person in the jewels and the jewels in the person, and her collection, I think, does that exactly. We might not all get to drape ourselves in diamonds, rubies and pearls, but for most of us, there's a piece of jewellery that helps to tell our story, evoking memories and emotions with every wear. Vows are made with an exchange of rings, brooches are passed through generations, and treasured photographs are clipped inside heart-shaped lockets. Subtle or eye-catching, luxurious or everyday, these time-honoured symbols of sentiment and self-expression are all priceless in their own way. Cartier is at the NGV International from June the 12th
to October the 4th. Our next article is entitled, Former Adman Makes Miles Franklin Finals on the First Try. It's by Michael Bailey, and it's from the Fin Review on June the 24th. A first-time novelist who once sold his ad business to John Singleton has made the shortlist for the Miles Franklin Literary Award. Steve Minons, first name, second name, joins Discipline by Randa Aldafata, My Heart at Evening by Conrad Muller, Fierce Land by Omar Musa, A Little World by Josephine Rowe, and You Must Remember This by Sean Wilson as finalists for the $60,000 72-year-old prize for literary fiction. Min On said he had the idea for first name, second name in the back of his mind for 25 years as a copywriter and his business partners built up Ad Agency Junior, which sold to Singleton's STW Communications Group in 2011, then launched the Japanese restaurant chain Harajuku Gyoza, which maintains three sites in his hometown Brisbane and one in Sydney. The genesis of it was when I discovered that my second name was an anglicised amalgamation of two Chinese first names, said Min On, whose Chinese father's ancestors arrived in North Queensland in the 1860s. It bothered me that that had happened and that my ancestors had agreed to it, and I wanted to know why. He found out that his great-great-grandfather, market gardener Pan Min On, had his family name changed by colonial authorities, who were oblivious to the fact that under Chinese naming conventions, it was actually Pan. That set the tone. Dad's side of the family were always treated like they were fresh off the boat. When it was Mum's family, who arrived from Scotland in the 1950s, they were the immigrants, he said. Alongside Abdel Fattah, Min On is one of two Miles Franklin finalists whose books were published by University of Queensland Press. Abdel Fattah, a Palestinian-Australian author, known for her anti-Zionism, cut ties with the publisher in April, after it halted publication of a children's book illustrated by Mac Chun, a fellow activist who was described by the victims of Bondi's massacre as a fascist. Min On said he disagreed with the cancellation of Chun's book, but would decide which publishers he would offer his next novel to when he had finished it. After a quarter-century gestation on the first, he said he now had two more on the go. To tell a story based on negotiating his mixed-race existence, where one of those races is more accepted than the other, Min On chose the unlikely protagonist of a corpse. A thinly veiled version of the author, a gay Chinese-Scottish man named Stephen, with the historically fused surname Bolan, dies from a brain injury and leaves a cryptic note suggesting his body be carried on bamboo poles to where his ancestors lived in Innisfail. When his family plump for a standard Brisbane burial instead, Stephen awakes in the morgue, a hopping vampire who in folklore must return to his place of origin and begins the 16,000-kilometre journey himself. As the zombie shambles north, limbs periodically falling off, the narrative reaches back four generations on both sides of Stephen's family, tracing their journey in Australia and the lengths they go to assimilate, especially on his father's side. I wanted to explore the idea of what a migrant or a minority loses when they are so desperate to fit in, Min On said. He began writing first name, second name in earnest during the pandemic, and said its publication last year amid a surge in support for Pauline Hanson's anti-immigration One Nation Party was a coincidence. But they're both part of this reckoning on race that the country is having and needs to resolve, he said. My protagonist is forced to literally face his heritage in death, and I don't think you can ever suppress people's race or culture. It always comes back. The winner of the Miles Franklin Literary Award will be announced in Sydney on August the 5th. And that article was in the Fin Review on June the 24th.
On Vision Australia Radio, you're listening to Arts and Entertainment. The next article is entitled, Dave Hughes is Angry. But this one question made him respond with thinly veiled fury. It's by Carl Quinn, and it was in The Age on July the 3rd. Hughesy, do we have a problem? That question has been top of mind since mid-May when Dave Hughes, one of the most successful and popular comedians in the country, began venting his intense disapproval of the changes to the tax system that Labor unveiled in the federal budget. In a series of video posts to his social media accounts and in interviews on Breakfast TV and with businessman Mark Boris, Hughes unleashed on the changes, painting himself as a lifelong Labor supporter who was ditching the party in disgust at the fact that Anthony Albanese and Jim Chalmers hadn't revealed their plans before last year's election. You cannot take that to an election. That's not the way the system works, he tells me. That's just not democratic. Regardless of the accuracy of that claim, there's nothing remotely funny about the way Hugh hammers his points home. Sure, he delivers his video rants with the bug-eyed, gap-toothed, deranged grin demeanour he always employed in his stand-up comedy work. But here, it's deployed in the service of a campaign that is deadly serious. And while it's getting plenty of attention for Hughes, whose peak popularity as a performer could arguably be behind him, it's also made him a figure of ridicule for some in the comedy scene, where suspicion runs hot that his outrage is merely naked self-interest at play. Fellow comedian Dave Thornton tapped the mood last week in a pair of video shorts in which he impersonates the former radio host while going about his daily business, finding endless reasons to be furious at elbow. Together, these videos have racked up about 2 million views on Instagram and about half that figure on Facebook. They've also drawn approving comments from many of Hughes' fellow comedians. Celia Pakola, Luke McGregor, Merrick Watts and Reese Nicholson among them. Even Hughes' former radio co-host Dave O'Neill has apparently chipped in on social media. If Hughes is hurt by this, he's trying hard not to show it. I'm not holding a grudge, said Hughes. Anyway, whatever, fair enough. For his detractors, it was just one more proof that he's lost both the plot and the ability to laugh at himself. Hughesy says his beef stems from the fact that Labor did not take its plan for tax reform to the election in May 2025, and in his view that means it does not have the support of voters for those changes. There's no mandate for it, he says. It's true that Albanese repeatedly promised there would be no changes to property taxes. And it's true that many people, beside Hughes, see that as a breach of trust. But it's also true that Labor broke that promise because home ownership was rapidly becoming an unobtainable dream for many young Australians, and something had to change. If you already own property, you benefit from escalating prices. And as his critics readily and rightly point out, Hughes does already own property. The trouble is the fact that he carries no debt on a property portfolio likely to be worth about $10 million does little to counter the argument that he's wealthy, out of touch and simply trying to pass off self-interest as speaking for the little person. The government have to come to their senses before they're sending us to financial oblivion, he says. The debt rising and rising and rising to the point where we won't be able to do anything is actually really dangerous for our future. Hughes' delivery is insistent, chatty, persuasive and not always accurate. In an Instagram post last week, he claimed incorrectly that Australia is the highest taxed country. He also claimed, again wrongly, that most of the money in Victoria's big build, which is delivering massive once-in-a-generation infrastructure to the state, is being stolen. Hughes, who grew up in a working-class home in Warrnambool, has built a career on looking and sounding like a regular working stiff with an uncanny eye for the absurd, and it's earned him legions of fans. It also earned him about $2 million a year at his peak across stand-up, television, radio and corporate gigs.
The cynical might wonder if Hughes isn't merely dialing up the ante to sell some tickets to his live gigs. After all, his current show is called Cooked. He's been venturing down the rabbit hole at least since COVID, and now claims that he checks his material against AI for accuracy and advocates for nicotine as a healthy drug. But he insists not. "That's ridiculous," he snaps. "I haven't really got many shows on sale, to be honest. I should have announced a shitload of shows after I realised the attention I was going to get, but I didn't." The cruel wonder aloud if Hughes, famously sober since 1992, has fallen off the wagon. Many of the comments take aim at his strange appearance and frenzied demeanour. "Nothing to see here," he says. And the calculating might wonder if he isn't on the same trajectory as Karl Stefanovic, essentially becoming a mouthpiece for One Nation talking points. He reacts to this suggestion from me with thinly veiled fury. "Let's not go down that track. Did you listen to what I just said?" he says. "I'm not with One Nation, but I'll tell you one thing," and on it goes. Whether he's out of touch or not, or just out on a limb, Dave Hughes clearly isn't about to back off. Well, if you're a Dave Hughes fan, that one is for you. That article was in The Age on July the 3rd. And now for some music. Foreign Tongues album review. The Rolling Stones, solidly engaging on 25th LP. This article was in The Australian by Doug Wallen on Sunday the 5th. So firstly, a review. Foreign Tongues by The Rolling Stones. It's no accident that the Rolling Stones chose to drum up an advance buzz for their 25th studio album by seeding certain record stores with vinyl-only singles of opening track Rough and Twisted, a raw and gloriously rusty blues romp, then credited to the Cockroaches. After all, the London legends had lost an essential element when drummer Charlie Watts died in 2021. And their 2023 effort, Hackneyed Diamonds, awkwardly balanced throwback grit and modern gloss. The first track hews closer to the 2016 covers album Blue and Lonesome, a spirited revisiting of the band's blues roots. It's got slide guitar, harmonica sax, saloon-style piano, and intentionally in the red production courtesy of Andrew Watt. More importantly, it squarely reunites us with remaining members Mick Jagger, Keith Richards and Ronnie Wood, proceeding with a menacing lurch that speaks more to darkened rock clubs than to oversized stadiums. If not all of Foreign Tongues maintains the same street-level immediacy, that central trio knows exactly how to deploy signature talents while revisiting sweet spots from across the Stones' long career. Sturdy backing players Darryl Jones on bass, Matt Clifford on keys, and Steve Jordan on drums are along for most of the ride, while Steve Winwood plays piano or organ on multiple tracks. Simply from the assured guitar work of Richards and Wood, there's no mistaking them for any other band here. And the soon-to-be 83-year-old Mick Jagger still revels in the spotlight, adopting a comedic falsetto against the 1980 funk licks of Jealous Lover, chanting the title phrase with extra relish over the spidery groove of Mr. Charm, and nearly rapping parts of The Lovelorn Covered in You, featuring Paul McCartney on bass. Other cameos include The Cure's Robert Smith adding guitar to Divine Intervention, and synth and backing vocals to the striking Never Wanna Lose You. And circling back to the blues cred that kick-started the album, Jagger and Richards exchange scrappy guitars without a backing band for the demo-like closing version of Chuck Berry's Beautiful Delilah. Another cover, Amy Winehouse's You Know I'm No Good, doesn't work as well, coming off winking when the source material's so deliciously black-hearted. But most of these songs do succeed. The only track featuring drums by the late Watts,
hit me in the head is punky and blown out, while Jagger's hand dog routine holds up surprisingly well on the barroom ballads Ringing Hollow and Back in Your Life. Side Effects also has its fun, dirtying up the arrangements while Jagger sings frankly about the toll of substance abuse. Quote, "There's a price you pay for everything, everything you put in your veins." Taken on its own, no single track is a towering revelation. Yet, like the cover art, there's a self-aware composite quality that makes Foreign Tongues a solidly engaging affair. The underlying elements may be all too familiar, but they're recombined with enough verve and savvy to almost feel like the original. So that's for Rolling Stones fans. And one more album review. If you're into country and rock, the album is Wild by Ashley McBride. Since rising to prominence in the late 2010s, Arkansas native Ashley McBride has bucked like a bronco against country trends. As sappy love songs dominated, she sang of hotel flings, one-night standards, and unknowing infidelity, never want to be that girl. When both of those songs hit the charts, she followed up with an ambitious, unwieldy, and misunderstood concept album in 2022's Lindaville. Now, as more country hits aim for pop-leaning fluff, McBride's seventh album is her hardest rocking yet. Wild gets right down to business with the snarling Rattlescape Preacher before barreling into Arkansas mud, creating some sort of headbangers rodeo in the process. There are telling moments of acoustic tenderness, like the sober ruminations of Behind Bars and Bottle Tells Me So. But these only help to enhance the harder-hitting moments rather than soften them. Most interesting of all is What If We Don't?, a song that originally featured on McBride's 2016 EP, Jalopies and Expensive Guitars. A decade later, it's given a fresh coat of paint and a well-deserved victory lap, as if to prove she's always had this greatness in her songwriting well before the masses paid attention. So that's for the country lovers. And that's all we have time for on Arts and Entertainment. I've been your host, Roz Doyle. Andrew will be with you next week when Arts and Entertainment will return at the same time right here on Vision Australia at VA Radio on digital and online at varadio.org.

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13: On Vision Australia Radio, welcome to City Beat with selected readings from City Mag and In Daily. I'm John Hocking and Wendy Cox is reading with me today. And our first article is an article by Genevieve Megan, Shining Luca's Light. And this article will be read in several parts. It's been 12 years since Julia Winter's adored four-year-old son Luca died in unimaginable circumstances. Since then, Julia has lived a private life, but now she's ready to step back into the light, into Luca's light. His name means, quote-unquote, the bringer of light, and that's how Julia Winter remembers her beautiful boy Luca, a divine human who radiated light and love. The happy four-year-old with his blonde hair, piercing blue eyes and cheeky smile was always by his mum's side, her little offsider. Julia recalls one of their last days together, Luca and his little brother enjoying time at the beach. It was only days before Luca's life was taken, and we went to the beach and there was this beautiful rainbow in the sky, Julia says. Luca loved rainbows and he wanted to find the rainbow treasure. I was playing with the boys and we were looking for the treasure, but I stopped and said to Luca, "Sweetheart, you are the rainbow treasure." And we had this beautiful moment together. It was very profound. It was later that week that Luca lost his life, dying at the hands of his father, David Janzel. The details of that unimaginable day have been well publicised over the years. Julia woke to find Luca and her then husband Janzel, who suffered mental health issues, gone. Worry turned to panic as she desperately called family and friends trying to track them down before going to the local police station. The next time Julia saw Luca was in the emergency room as doctors tried desperately to save his life. I just had to get to him because I thought that if I was with him, he'd survive, Julia says. I remember walking in and hearing the heart monitor going, and I just held Luca's hand. I stayed there for a little while before they ushered me out. In December 2015, David Janzel was found not guilty of murder by reason of mental incompetence. He was detained at mental health facility James Nash House and has since been released back into the community with supervision, with provisions given early on that have been relaxed over time and remain ongoing. Reflecting on that day, Julia says there was no warning that anyone in her home was ever at risk. Not in my wildest dreams would I have thought that danger could exist within our own home, in the boy's father, my now ex, she says. We were a happy, peaceful family of four. In the almost 12 years since her devastating loss, Julia has rarely spoken to the media. Instead, in the early days, she shared her thoughts and feelings via her social media page, My Rainbow Journey by Julia Winter, only returning to it last year. Julia says she has drawn strength from that page unexpectedly tapping into a community of followers who have been inspired by her story of courage and resilience in the face of unfathomable trauma.
4: At the time we lost Luca, it felt like the world for me had stopped spinning. Julia says, I couldn't believe the sun kept coming up and the world just kept moving forward. I thought, how could that happen when it's broken? Everything is broken. So I started my rainbow journey as an outlet for grief, sharing my story and honouring Luca. But people from all over the world and from all walks of life contacted me to share their experiences. The common thread throughout it all is them saying, if you can do it, I can do it too. I've had people with grief, loss, family breakdowns, addiction, eating disorders, even someone who lost their home in a house fire. All sorts of situations I wouldn't have thought my story could help. But by having them reach out to me saying, thank you for sharing, and realizing that if I can offer anything, I see it as sharing Luca's love and light, sprinkling his magic everywhere, and that's my honor as his mum. In an exclusive interview with SA Life, this inspiring mum of two says she is now ready to share Luca's light in a wider sense, taking control of her narrative while honouring her cherished boy. It has been a long journey to get to this point. In the aftermath of the tragedy, Julia and her younger son moved interstate as the memories of Adelaide, of familiar places and faces, were too painful. Living in a new environment allowed Julia the space to start healing, grieving for Luca while staying open to life. I chose to go through my grief. I had to let myself feel everything deeply and decide how I moved forward, she says. So I chose over and over again to feel all of it and move forward in the ways I've learned, focusing on love, gratitude, wellness, kindness, and openness to life. Moving away from Adelaide was a conscious choice to protect my son, to protect myself, and to create a safe, peaceful, and loving environment for our little family as we healed. The cracks still appear, and when they do, it's raw and beautiful all at once, because this is life, the heartbreak and the hope, all woven together. Julia has also chosen to talk now to commemorate what would have been Luca's 16th birthday on April 6th. It was a difficult day, as it had been every year since 2014, but also one of reflection, she says, focusing on kindness and joy. That day, Julia spent time with family at the beach and remembering life with Luca. Luca and my youngest are everything to me, and of course part of everything in my life, she says. We had beautiful memories together of reading books at night, baking in the kitchen, Luca with his little chef's hat going to playgrounds, sharing baby chinos, visiting friends and family. Luca also loved the zoo, especially the flamingo greater, who he would watch with wonder. At the time we lost him, I was preparing to open my own flower studio. Luca was my little offsider, my flower helper. He would watch me work with such pride, and we would talk about the flowers together. Sunflowers were our favourite. I cherished those memories deeply. When I think about it, sunflowers represent who he is as well, because they are such a happy, beautiful flower. Yellow was his favourite colour.
13: Julia says she is also more comfortable to speak publicly now, as her younger son is 14 years old, an age where he can start to process the facts around his big brother's tragic passing. This is not something I ever thought I would be living, Julia says. This is something you'd see on the news, but to be in it and to learn to live with it, I had to find a way forward while protecting and raising my younger son. It really is hard to find words. We are now able to talk more about our family tragedy, and I have his blessing to do the work I feel called to do. I'm so proud of who he is and the young man he's becoming. For Julia, that work has involved training to help others to navigate life and transitions, to gain clarity on what's next and move forward with more calm, confidence and direction. She is now a certified coach, establishing her own business and guiding clients through times of change and new beginnings. She has also worked in the palliative care space, supporting others through grief and loss, bringing a depth of lived and learned understanding to her work. As she speaks, Julia is measured with her words, quietly spoken, but absolutely focused on her goals to honour her much-missed Luca while making a difference in the lives of others. Finding my way forward has been about learning what works for me one step at a time, day by day, and at times breath by breath. Always trying to be kind and gentle with myself along the way, she says. While I was living through everything, I knew there needed to be more support for people navigating how to move forward and rebuild their lives. That's the work I'm now doing as a certified coach. Through it all, I've come to understand the importance of well-being, resilience and growth as something lived and evolving over time. Julia says that throughout her journey, she has seen a gap between the incredible professional support available and the human side of what people are going through. There's a need for someone to sit in that space, she says, to sit between systems and lived experience to offer guidance and help people find their way forward. I believe there is a much kinder way to support people through challenging times, especially when navigating complex systems. Straight after the doctor told me they couldn't save Luca, I remember saying, I want to donate Luca's organs, but I was told that was not possible due to the circumstances of his death. I remember at that point just feeling like I had to step back, even though he's my darling boy and I should be entitled to what happens, I had no say. And so I just had to surrender and think, I'm not going to fight it. I can't fight it because I couldn't win. And that was just the beginning. In the hours after Luca's passing, Julia describes her gut-wrenching journey home, where her younger son was being cared for by relatives. We went into the lounge room where the boys would have normally been having breakfast and morning tea, and maybe watching something on the TV while I was cleaning up, she says. That morning, my youngest son was there on his little sofa, but Luca's was empty next to him. I remember looking at the shopping that we'd bought the day before, the boys' favourite food, salmon and all their fruit and veggies. It was just sitting in the fridge and I thought,

0: do I hold them?
1: In the years since Luca's death, Julia has had to find new ways of enjoying life, rediscovering simple pleasures, including the healing power of nature. When we lost Luca, life felt both unreal and more real than ever, she says. Everything slowed down and sped up all at once. There was so much to do, so many people, so much noise, yet such a void and emptiness. There was also so much love, softness, and a feeling of being truly present. Colours were more vivid. Sounds seemed sharper. In the midst of everything, there was also an awareness, a presence that I had never experienced before. From then on, I remember noticing the smallest details in nature, like the glistening in a drop of water, colours in a bubble, dew on a spider's web, sunrises and sunsets. Nature became a quiet anchor for me, bringing me back to myself again and again on my healing journey. Incredibly, even while struggling with her own crippling grief, Julia has always been mindful about how others are coping, including Luca's heartbroken teachers and little friends at the Early Learning Centre at Prince Alfred College. She recalls when one of Luca's young family friends found out that Luca had gone to heaven and asked, "Could we get a fire truck and throw a rope up to Luca to bring him back down to us?" The innocence of that question and the pain behind it has stayed with me ever since. We all wanted him back here with us, and we still do. The impact of Luca's life and his loss have reached far beyond our family and community and are still felt widely today. He is so missed. When asked how she feels about her ex-husband now, Julia says she is deeply disappointed. "I wouldn't say I hate him because I don't want to hold that energy," she says. "If I turn it into hate, I'm only harming myself, and that's not an option. But I can tell you that I continue to feel deep disappointment. There are no words to fully capture what he has done. What I find especially difficult is that he has never apologised for killing Luca, not to me, and not, as far as I am aware, to anyone else. I can't fathom him surviving what he did, let alone the choices that he's made since." Julia says she holds out precious memories of her two young boys together in the days before everything changed. "The night before was the last time I saw my sweet, innocent four-year-old alive. My two little boys were tucked into their beds, smiling, happy, and seemingly safe. I told them I loved them, and I remember their little faces, their innocent voices, and lots of laughter." During her chat with SA Life, Julia points out a small rainbow reflected onto her plate from a jug of water on the table. "My focus is Luca. He is part of everything I do, in a way that moves me forward," she says. "I see him in the light around me, in rainbows, in moments of beauty, in the reminders that love is never far away. These days, happiness comes in many forms. Time with her son, the ocean, sunrises, good health, living simply, eating well, and being with friends and family." Julia rarely returns to her hometown in the Barossa Valley these days, but says her cousin Rihanna, as well as her family and a handful of old and new friends, have been her rocks, and she is eternally grateful for them. When asked what she hopes people will feel after reading the story, Julia doesn't hesitate. "I want them to feel love," she says. "I want them to know that you can really get through things that seem impossible, that you can create a beautiful life, recreate it. It will never be the same, but part of being a human is that we are constantly growing, we are evolving. Things are always changing, and we are all stronger than we know. I'd also say to people, hug your children and your loved ones and tell them you love them and honour the gift of life. I have learned to hold grief and joy in the same breath, and more, Luca is a guiding presence in how I live today, each day. It's time to honour him and spread his love and light far and wide. I honour him in how I live, how I love, and how I show up in the world. I could stay in the darkness or look for the light. I choose Luca's light." When asked what she misses most about her darling Luca, Julia smiles. "Everything." And that was Shining Luca's Light by Genevieve Meegan. And that was from SA Life.

0: On Vision Australia Radio, you're listening to City Beat with selected readings from City Mag and In Daily. And our next article is from In Daily. It's by Rory Dowdell. The article, Centuries-Old SA Vineyard Thrust into International Spotlight. At 2 a.m. Adelaide time, one of the world's oldest known vines, still producing grapes in the Barossa Valley, won sudden global acclaim. A precious old South Australian vineyard found itself suddenly thrust into the international spotlight at 2 a.m. Adelaide time on Thursday morning after an image of one of its 183-year-old vines won a top prize in the inaugural Global Old Vine Photography Competition held in London. The Barossa Valley plant at Langmuir is one of the world's oldest known continually productive vines still producing Shiraz grapes. Photographer and Tanunda local Dragan Radhakar was announced as the winner of the landscape and plants category for capturing Langmuir Winery's The Freedom 1843 Shiraz Vineyard. The winery was founded in 1842, with Shiraz vineyards planted the following year. Langmuir Winery Sales and Marketing Director James Lindner says Radhakar has an extraordinary ability to capture the soul of a landscape. The Freedom 1843 vineyard is one of Australia's great living treasures, and we're incredibly proud that Dragon's image has helped share that story with an international audience, Lindner says. This recognition celebrates not only these remarkable old vines, but also the artistry required to reveal their beauty and significance. The Old Vine Photography Competition featured more than 250 entrants from 18 different countries, showcasing vineyards around the world. Competition head judge Randy Capasoro praised Radhakar's image, saying it was clear the grapevine was centuries old. The camera lens successfully captures the etched crevices, long spurs, and muscular enough trunk indicative of age, like the face of a wily 90-year-old man or a sharp-eyed 100-year-old woman, Caparoso says. Of course, knowing that it's a 183 Shiraz makes it even more impressive, particularly the cluster sizes, demonstrating that old or ancient vines also exist for this reason, because these vines are still vigorous enough to produce a healthy crop. Other category winners announced on the night included images taken in Bolivia and Spain. Tim Atkin won the People Award for an image of a Bolivian woman among 200-year-old vines. Jorge Miret was awarded the Resilience and Adaptation category for Spanish vines, enduring sub-zero temperatures. Patricia Mendoza was winner in both the Cultural Legacy and Overall Winner categories for an image of a Bolivian family in front of centuries-old vines. And that was an article by Rory Dowdell, Centuries-Old SA Vineyard Thrust into International Spotlight.
1: Our next article from In Daily by David Simmons. Exclusive. Her career would be totally finished. Senior SA Lib issues threat over presidency's fight. A senior Liberal-backing rebel senator, Alex Antic, in his bid to snatch the SA branch presidency, has issued a harsh warning to the current leader. The moderate faction of the South Australian Liberals is desperately scrounging around for a candidate to run against Conservative Senator Alex Antic for the presidency of the state party, a senior SA Liberal source told In Daily. And current President and South Australian Senator Leah Blyth has been given a terse threat over standing for the role again. This is a party source who refused to be named, saying there is no Blyth and Antic tussle because Blyth's career would be totally finished if there was one. I think she'd be the shortest living serving Liberal Senator from South Australia if that were to happen, and so it isn't going to, the source said. Blyth is in the Conservative faction. She won a spot in the Federal Senate in 2025 and has been President of the Liberal Party of Australia, SA Division, since August 2024. Controversy has erupted on the national stage in recent weeks over who will be elected as the state's new president at the party's August 29 annual general meeting. Federal leader Angus Taylor is yet to reveal if he's backing Blythe or Antic, who has said One Nation are not enemies and left the door open to a defection in the past. Yesterday, the party's federal leader, Angus Taylor, hosted a small business event in Adelaide with Blythe by his side, but would not be drawn on the issue. This followed Taylor publicly slapping down Conservative Antic over a string of controversial remarks about One Nation. Conservative backbencher Antic, who was pictured during the SA election campaign at the Exeter Hotel with One Nation's Corey Bernardi, was not at the Taylor function. When In Daily asked Antic why he did not attend the business event this week with Taylor, Antic refused to comment unless this publication disclosed details around government funding for this masthead's parent company, Solstice Media. While Taylor is yet to say who he is backing as SA Liberal president, former SA Liberal and Conservative MP Nicole Flint was also understood to be considering running for the position, though this was disputed by the source. Now, the Liberal source said that Blythe was being used as a pawn by the Christopher Pyne, Anne Ruston left, who are desperately scrounging around for a candidate to run. They cannot find anyone, the source said. Flint backed out when they lost control of the Sturt branch, and Anne Ruston and poor factional henchman Sam Hooper keep asking people, and they keep saying no. There is currently a very high chance that Senator Antic faces no challenger at the AGM. Pyne is a former Liberal Defence Minister, and Ruston is currently the party's most senior Liberal in Canberra. She is Deputy Leader of the Opposition in the Senate and Shadow Minister for Health and Aged Care. Antic, Ruston and Blythe were all contacted for comment. When Antic was linked to comments about the SA Liberal Party merging with the One Nation state branch, Taylor said, "That will not be happening, I can assure you of that." The Liberal source said, on the numbers, a one-nation merger is impossible. The party constitution requires a supermajority to change it, the source said. And that's before you get to the property, assets and cash, which is all in trust and controlled by three trustees. The latest controversy comes after In Daily reported that Playford Mayor Glenn Doherty resigned as SA Liberal president in December and then quit the party in late February in the midst of state election planning. Doherty has been a Liberal member since 2002 and was elected as one of the four vice-presidents of the SA Liberals at the party's 2024 AGM. He resigned, saying he wanted to focus instead on upcoming local government elections that were expected later this year. His decision also followed the resignation of another long-term Liberal Party executive leader, Lachlan Haynes, who quit his federal and state executive roles on December the 15th last year. As reported by In Daily, his resignation followed what was believed to be a surprise lack of support in his bid for the southeast seat of MacKillop, members instead voting to support Robe resident Rebecca Rosser. In an editor's note, In Daily is a beneficiary of the federal government's Journalism Assistance Fund, introduced by the Liberal Morrison government and continued by the Labour Albanese government. And that article from In Daily is by David Simmons. Exclusive. Her career would be totally finished. Senior SA Lib issues threat over presidency fight.
0: And now an extract from an article in SA Life by Jessica Galletly, Chira Ferguson's Best Life. Jazz artist Chira Ferguson, who has performed with artists such as Tina Arena, Leora and Paul Grabowski, will be performing during the Art Gallery's SA Monet to Matisse Friday nights. And under the subheading, What Does Your Idea of the Perfect Day Look Like?, it begins with a few hours of cosy reading time, soundtracked by gentle rain on the windows. Then I venture out into a brilliantly sunny day for a lovely walk, spotting beautiful flowers and plants. I would then cook a delicious vegetarian lunch and bake a lemon curd-filled sponge cake decorated with flowers I picked on my morning walk, which just so happened to be edible for my family and friends. My afternoon is filled with art and everyone is indulging me in one of my favourite activities, sightseeing Renaissance madrigals. As night falls, I play piano and sing a gig of original music. Then we have a dance party into the wee hours. And under the subheading, what is a wonderful moment of kindness that you have experienced? After a very stressful drive to get a gig, having only recently got my P's, I had parked truly atrociously when a kind dad offered to fix my park. His 9-year-old asked if I wanted a hug, and his 6-year-old taught me 5-finger breathing to help calm me down. And under the subheading, if you could own a piece of art, what would it be? I love going to the Art Gallery of South Australia. There are so many beautiful and thought-provoking artworks to see free of charge. When I need a dose of beauty and peace, some of my favourite paintings to visit are Arthur Stretton's Early Summer, Gorse in Bloom, Bessie Davidson's Mother and Child, and Rupert Bunny's A Summer Morning. And that was an extract from Chair of Ferguson's Best Life, an article by Jessica Galletly in SA Life. And from our Vision Australia studios in Adelaide, that completes our readings for City Beat. I'm John Hocking. Wendy Cox was reading with me today. Wendy and I were your editors, and I was your panel operator. This program is heard regularly at this time here on Vision Australia Radio, at VA Radio on digital, and online at varadio.org.
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11: 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I'm Cameron Stark, and I'll be your reader for today. Today's program includes items on psychosocial disability and specialist schools. Our first story today comes from Link Online Magazine, page 16, and is titled Misaligned Care of Psychosocial Disability. Emergency room environments in hospital are particularly difficult for people with psychosocial distress, often leaving them without the care they need, new research from Adelaide University has found. The nationwide study focuses on the experiences and outcomes for people with psychosocial disability when presented to hospital emergency departments, combined with the views of the clinicians involved in their care. The results showed that individuals felt overwhelmed, unsafe, and traumatized in the emergency hospital setting. Clinicians responsible for caring for them reported feeling underskilled, under-resourced, and unprepared to effectively care for them with a therapeutic approach. This research indicates how Australians with psychosocial disability are falling between services and missing out on the care and support they need. Dr. Heather McIntyre said, A psychosocial disability is when a mental health condition limits a person's ability to engage in everyday life, from going to work to living safely and independently, and it's shaped by the world around them. The study found that 84% of emergency department presentations by people in distress occur after hours, when community-based supports are unavailable. Often nowhere else to go, they arrive at emergency rooms that are intense environments, filled with bright lights, long wait times, and no personal space, which can amplify symptoms and distress levels. Research participants reported being disbelieved, having their physical health concerns overlooked, and not being included in decisions about their care. Just 25% of patients were asked what information could share their support networks, and 34% were asked if they had an NDIS plan. And that story was titled Misaligned Care of Psychosocial Disability. Our next story, also on Link Online Magazine on page 17, is titled Mobility, Living and Independence, Connecting Systems Across Global Rehabilitation Networks, with the subheading Rising Demand, 1.3 billion people today, 2 billion by 2050. Independence is often understood through individual moments, moving through a city, returning home, managing daily routines. In practice, these experiences are closely connected. Mobility, accommodation, and support systems influence one another in ways that directly affect participation. Across global markets, there is increasing recognition that accessibility must extend beyond individual solutions. Mobility, housing, and home support are gradually being viewed as interconnected systems rather than separate domains. This integrated perspective is also reflected in industry platforms that bring together stakeholders across sectors. As part of the RehaCare Network, Access Abilities Expo in Dubai, taking place from the 19th to the 21st of October 2026, serves as a global meeting point connecting solution providers, policymakers, and professionals to exchange insights and explore development across accessibility, mobility, and inclusive living. With global platforms such as RehaCare International in Dusseldorf, Germany, the world's leading trade fair for rehabilitation and inclusion, bringing together more than 800 exhibitors and tens of thousands of visitors each year, and Access Abilities Expo in Dubai, the leading accessibility and inclusion event for the region, fostering exchange between solution providers, policymakers, and end users, the industry is moving steadily towards a more connected and inclusive future. This shift is particularly relevant at a time when access and demand remain uneven. Currently, only 1 in 10 people globally has access to assistive technology, while demand continues to rise significantly. According to WHO estimates, over 1.3 billion people today require assistive technology, a figure expected to reach 2 billion by 2050. In parallel, markets are expanding across regions. In the UAE alone, the wheelchair market is projected to reach $121.49 million by 2031, with the mobility aid medical devices segment expected to reach $262.83 million. Globally, accessible mobility is forecast to grow to $29.4 billion by 2034, with vehicles for persons with disabilities increasing from $9.25 billion in 2026 to $12.52 billion by 2031. Mobility remains a central component of independence. Advances in automotive services, including adapted vehicles, accessible transport platforms, and digital mobility systems, are enabling more flexible movement. At the same time, mobility is no longer defined solely by ownership, with on-demand and service-based models becoming more prominent in urban areas. Yet mobility alone is not sufficient. Its value depends on what it connects to. Accessible transport has limited impact if living environments remain restrictive, just as well-designed homes can still isolate without reliable mobility options. The relationship between movement and place is therefore central. Across the MENASA region, accommodation and home support are evolving in parallel. Living spaces are increasingly being designed or adapted to support independence, including step-free layouts, assistive technologies, and integrated systems that simplify everyday tasks. These developments may appear incremental, but their combined effect is significant in daily life. Technology continues to bridge these domains. Smart home systems, remote support tools, and connected mobility solutions are enabling more responsive and adaptable environments. Rather than functioning independently, these technologies are beginning to intersect, linking transport, home, and support services into more cohesive systems. As one industry expert notes, the future of accessibility lies in integration, where mobility, housing, and support services are designed to function together, not separately. Challenges remain, particularly around affordability, infrastructure alignment, and long-term implementation. However, the direction is becoming clearer. The focus is not only on developing new solutions, but on ensuring that they connect effectively across systems and environments. Independent, in this sense, is not defined by a single product or service. It is influenced by how systems interact, how mobility leads to opportunity, how environment supports daily life, and how these elements come together to enable participation. And that story was titled Mobility, Living, and Independence: Connecting Systems Across Global Rehabilitation Networks. Our next story comes from ABC Online and is titled Original Architect of NDIS Says Scheme Failing to Protect People It Was Created to Help. This is written by Janelle Miles. Lucy Muggeridge could have been a poster child for the original National Disability Insurance Scheme, the NDIS. The 31-year-old, who lives with an intellectual disability and cannot speak beyond a few words, receives one-on-one care from support workers in a Queensland Housing Department home, paying a quarter of her disability pension in rent. She enjoys watching the Wiggles on television, bringing the washing in, and exploring her home garden, which was landscaped for her by dozens of family members and friends. When the NDIS was rolled out in Queensland from 2016, her parents, Melissa and Brad, were elated, sold on the promise that Lucy would be well cared for under the scheme so that when we do die, she's safe. "I thought, this is it," Lucy's mum said. "We've hit the jackpot. I felt like it was going to be a wonderful thing for us." But a decade on, the Muggeridges, who have two older adult children, fear for her safety after a recent National Disability Insurance Agency, the NDIA, decision that compromises her one-on-one care at home. The NDIA is the body responsible for administering the National Disability Insurance Scheme. Last month, the agency ruled one-on-one care was not value for money in her case. Lucy's NDIS plan funds her instead to share support workers with another tenant. Disability support provider Aruma has been filling the gap, allowing her to receive one-on-one care from support workers in the same house she's lived in for the past 13 years. Aruma also subsidizes her care, so that she has two support workers when she's in the community, rather than one. Aruma Chief Executive Martin Laverty, who was involved in the campaign to establish the NDIS, said it was set up for people like Lucy, those with significant and permanent disabilities, to help them live safe and happy lives. What we're about to see in Lucy's circumstance is she could be worse off under the NDIS than the life she lived before it was established, Dr. Laverty said. The NDIS is failing Lucy, the very person for whom the scheme was designed. This is happening across the sector, and it's happening in advance of reforms that the government has flagged to change participants' plans even further in the years ahead. Dr. Laverty said Aruma was subsidizing the care provided to dozens of families, and he was aware of thousands of NDIS participants who were receiving similar support from other charities, where the evidence of need exists. If Aruma was to provide the services for all of the NDIS participants that are insufficiently funded, Aruma would go broke, and we can't leave ourselves in that circumstance. Lucy's parents say their daughter, who was born with the rare disorder trisomy 15 chromosome abnormality syndrome, previously shared support in the house at different times with another resident, but she absconded, endangering her life. "It was chaos in that house. I can't describe it to you," Mrs. Muggeridge said. On one occasion, Lucy was found sitting in the middle of a busy road near her home at Longley, south of Brisbane. How she hasn't been hit by a car, we don't know, Mrs. Muggeridge said. Lucy also fled to a local shop, grabbed a soft drink and some chips, and sat on the floor to eat them. She did that several times, her dad said. The last time it happened, they said, if it happens again, we're going to have to call the police. Lucy has no idea that what she's doing is wrong. She has no idea that she's stealing. She has no idea that she should pay for that. Rather than approve funding for Lucy to live alone in the house with support workers, an NDIS bureaucrat suggested in a conversation with her father that they explore ways to physically restrain her. They suggested that we put a physical restraint belt on her, almost like a leash, Mrs. Muggeridge said. Just stick the belt around her, just hoik her around everywhere. They say the NDIS is all about human rights and dignity. Where's her human rights and dignity with that? The Muggeridges go to the Queensland Civil and Administrative Tribunal, QCAT, yearly, to approve restrictive practices, such as keeping doors locked for Lucy's safety. Her support workers also must be trained in how to restrain her if she starts to abscond. Lucy's absconding ended when the last tenant moved out 3 years ago, and she had one-on-one attention from the support workers, with a roomer stepping in to pay for the corresponding funding shortfall. The Muggeridges are grateful for the extra support a roomer has provided for years, but realise that will not last forever. They've been saying for a while that they can't afford it, Mrs. Muggeridge said. Lucy's parents have been unable to find a suitable tenant with a disability to share the Logan Lee house, and support workers with their daughter, and fear for her future. Rejecting a request for one-on-one care for Lucy, the NDIA failed to accept the recommendations of a 52-page report by an Aruma occupational therapist, which found Lucy had very high support needs that require both one-on-one support at home and two-to-one support in the community. I'm asking the NDIA to apply common sense and accept the evidence of the health professionals that's before the agency, Dr. Laverty said. Why go to the trouble of getting a health professional's opinion about the support needs, only for it to be knocked back? It only takes 5 minutes with Lucy to know that she has profound support needs. Lucy does not live in luxury. Her standard of accommodation is simple, it meets her needs. After reviewing Lucy's NDIS plan, the National Disability Insurance Agency accepted that Lucy requires significant daily assistance across activities of daily living, including personal care, hygiene, meal preparation, medication management, and supervision, to mitigate risks arising from impulsivity, reduced safety awareness, and communication limitations. Lucy also presents with behaviours of concern, including absconding, physical aggression, and self-injurious behaviours, which increase risks to herself and others. But it ruled that, on balance, a shared model with a support ratio of one support worker to two participants during both day and overnight periods is considered a reasonable and proportionate response to what Lucy currently needs. The cover letter was sent by a person who only shared their first name. They were a delegate of the NDIA's review branch CEO, and the branch manager was listed by name. But it contains no personal emails or direct phone numbers to easily contact them to discuss the outcome. I've described them as faceless people in windowless rooms, Mr. Muggeridge said of the agency decision makers. Despite rejecting the Aruma occupational therapist's recommendation for one-on-one care for Lucy, the Muggeridges say no one from the NDIA had met their daughter to assess her needs for themselves. Instead, the NDIA rejected the Aruma assessment as having been prepared by a provider currently delivering supports to the participant. This represents a potential conflict of interest and limits the weight I can place on these recommendations, the NDIA delegate said in her report. The agency did not answer questions put to it by ABC News related to Lucy Muggeridge's case, instead saying, the NDIA's priority is ensuring every participant has access to the disability-related support they need. While our trained NDIS staff consider all the evidence available and recommendations from health professionals, they must also meet the reasonable and necessary criteria of the NDIS Act. If a participant has a significant change in their circumstances, such as a change to their informal care, a request for reassessment of their supports can be submitted. The Muggeridges are seeking a new report from another occupational therapist and will appeal the NDIA decision to the Administrative Review Tribunal. Dr. Laverty, who spent 8 years on the first board of the NDIA, said he was one of the strongest supporters of the government reforms to reset the cost of the NDIS so that it's sustainable for the future. The NDIS was not ever intended for those with mild to moderate disability, he said. It was legislated for those with significant and permanent disability. It was legislated for Lucy Muggeridge. And that story was titled, Original Architect of NDIS Says Scheme Failing to Protect People It Was Created to Help. And it was written by Janelle Miles. On Vision Australia Radio and across the Reading Radio Network, you're listening to What's News in Disability. Our next story comes from Link Online magazine, page 20, and is titled Parents Prefer Specialist Schools. Recent data indicates a trend in parents and families choosing education methods that sit outside the mainstream system in New South Wales. Families whose children have specific needs are choosing schools that incorporate this in the learning model. Data from the Department of Education shows enrolments in a multi-category selection, which include children with complex needs, grew from 6,584 in 2020 to 9,833 in 2024, a near 50% increase in 4 years. Homeschooling data indicates that the second most common reason parents choose to register for homeschooling, rather than having their children in the mainstream education system, is special learning needs. This increased from 17.7% in 2021 to nearly 22% in 2024. These findings, along with the NDIS supporting more than 324,000 children and young people with autism, up from 230,100 in 2 years, are indications of a system failing to invest in supports that keep children well and engaged before they reach crisis point, said Chris Gambian from Australians for Mental Health. Gambian said, the transition from the NDIS to the $4 billion Thriving Kids program makes urgent investment in community-based alternatives critical. The original vision was that there would be a broader ecosystem of supports outside the NDIS. That never materialized, and the scheme became the only lifeboat for many families. If we don't get this next phase right, we risk repeating the same mistake, shifting people out of one system without building the supports they need to land safely. He added that the structure of schooling has changed little in decades, despite major shifts in both society and our understanding of child development and mental health. We've responded by adding more subjects, pressure, and complexity, without fundamentally rethinking how learning environments support well-being. For many children, this is actively contributing to distress, disengagement, and ultimately, withdrawal from the system altogether. Australians for Mental Health is calling for government investment in community-led, non-clinical models as part of a broader approach to well-being, including a Well-Being Act to drive accountability across government. And that story was titled, Parents Prefer Specialist Schools. Our next story is on ABC Online, and is titled, AI-powered glasses improve everyday life for disability sector amid privacy concerns. This is written by Serena Farrington and Nabil Al-Nashar. Thanks to a set of glasses, Sam Taylor no longer has to pull out his phone at the fridge, open an app, and point the camera in the right direction. Instead, he now asks, look and read. Through the speakers built into his black sunglasses, artificial intelligence tells him he is holding a carton of orange juice, and even reads the use-by date. For someone like me with vision impairment, the glasses were a game changer, he said. Daily, I go and check the mail, and now it's easier than ever to identify and separate junk mail from things I might want to keep. For members of the blind and low vision community, AI-powered glasses are proving invaluable. Wollongong-based folk singer Sam Noonan has been blind since birth. After a demonstration of the glasses at a Vision Australia expo, she bought them on the spot. She's used her smart glasses to record and upload her music online, and to describe the drawings her grandchildren bring home from school. These things seem a little bit trivial, but when you're not usually able to do them, it's really good, she said. While they were not designed as an accessibility device, Mr. Taylor said the glasses were an alternative to traditional assistive eyewear, which typically costs around $5,000. What we're seeing here is a device, which is a tenth of that cost, that allows us to not only read things out loud, but to perform a plethora of additional options, he said. The glasses can play music, read documents, and call friends. As an access technology lead at Vision Australia, Mr. Taylor believed the glasses' biggest advantage was not what they could do, but how naturally people could use them. The uptake has been pretty amazing, he said. Even if you don't necessarily consider yourself a technical person, you can approach the Meta glasses with natural language, and you can talk to them as you would a person. A key feature of the glasses is the integration with the app Be My Eye, which allows users to call sighted volunteers. The volunteers can then see through the point of view of the lenses and assist with everyday tasks. Through his glasses, Mr. Taylor used Be My Eyes to help with travel. I've traveled independently on the other side of the country, or in some instances, the world, and a volunteer has helped through the airport or to find a hotel, he said. But as the uptake of smart glasses increase, researchers and legal experts warn about increased privacy risks. Milica Stilinovic is an emerging technology researcher at the University of Sydney. Dr. Stilinovic said the glasses could be used as a covert surveillance device, including the emerging genre of men filming themselves picking up women. Men approaching women in the stairwells of their apartments, men approaching five women at a beach, and then returning the next day and doing the same thing, she said. Dr. Stilinovic said the inconspicuous camera meant subjects were unaware they were being filmed until the footage was published online. The Meta glasses feature a small LED indicator that lights up when the user is recording, but workarounds are being shared online. University of Sydney law expert Barbara McDonald said using smart glasses to record a private conversation and also publish it was in breach of the New South Wales Surveillance Devices Act. Once you post something onto the internet, you might be in breach of the Federal Crimes Act or the Telecommunications Act, particularly if you were using that footage or those photographs to harass or intimidate somebody, Professor McDonald said. Last year, the Australian Parliament introduced a new statutory tort, enabling individuals to sue for serious invasions of privacy. Professor McDonald said while the tort offered an individual better privacy protection, prosecution was difficult. If, of course, they can find the perpetrator, and if the perpetrator is in the jurisdiction, and all those sorts of procedural issues and cost, she said. I'd like the courts to be able to make orders for compensation, so that it's not just a criminal matter, it's also a matter where the person who's involved maliciously or improperly has to actually compensate the victim. And that story was titled, AI-Powered Glasses Improve Everyday Life for Disability Sector Amid Privacy Concerns. And it was written by Serena Farrington and Nabil Al-Nashar. And that completes What's News in Disability. 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
4: Coming up now on Vision Australia Radio, something novel. And just a warning that today's program may contain language which some listeners could find offensive.
5: ISIS Audiobooks presents an unabridged recording of Only Time Will Tell, written by Geoffrey Archer and read by Roger Allam and Amelia Fox. 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
6: Chapter 42. Has your mother always been that good-looking, said Giles, or am I just getting older? I've no idea, said Harry. All I can say is that your mother always looks so elegant. Much as I love the dear creature, she looks positively prehistoric compared to yours, said Giles, as Elizabeth Barrington, parasol in one hand and handbag in the other, bore down upon them. Giles, like every other boy, had been dreading what outfit his mother might turn up in. As for the selection of hats, it was worse than Ascot, with every mother and daughter trying to outdo each other. Harry looked more carefully at his mother, who was chatting to Dr. Paget. He had to admit that she was attracting more attention than most of the other mothers, which he found a little embarrassing. But he was pleased that she no longer appeared to be burdened by financial worries, and assumed the man standing on her right had something to do with that. However grateful he was to Mr. Atkins, he didn't care for the idea of him becoming his stepfather. Mr. Barrington may in the past have been overzealous about his daughter, but Harry could not deny that he felt just as protective when it came to his mother. She had recently told him that Mr. Frampton was so pleased with her work at the hotel that he had promoted her to night supervisor and given her another pay rise. And certainly Harry no longer had to wait for his trousers to be too short before they were replaced. But even he had been surprised when she hadn't commented about the cost of his travelling to Rome with the Arts Appreciation Society. "How nice to see you, Harry, on your day of triumph," said Mrs. Barrington. "Two prizes, if I remember correctly. I'm only sorry that Emma can't be with us to share in your glory, but as Miss Webb pointed out, her gels cannot be expected to take the morning off for someone else's speech day, even if her brother is the school captain." Mr. Barrington came across to join them, and Giles watched his father carefully as he shook hands with Harry. There was still a distinct lack of warmth on his father's part, although no one could deny that he was making every effort to conceal it. "So, when are you expecting to hear from Oxford, Harry?" asked Barrington. "Sometime next week, sir. I'm confident they'll offer you a place, although I suspect it will be a close-run thing for Giles." "Don't forget, he's also had his moment of glory," said Harry. "I don't recall that," said Mrs. Barrington. "I think Harry's referring to the century I scored at Lord's, Mama." "Admirable though that might be, for the life of me I can't see how it will help you get into Oxford," said his father. "Normally I would agree with you, Papa," said Giles, "were it not for the fact that the Professor of History was sitting next to the chairman of the MCC at the time." The laughter that followed was drowned out by the sound of bells. The boys began to move rapidly in the direction of the great hall, with their parents following dutifully a few paces behind them. Giles and Harry took their places among the prefects and prize winners in the front three rows. "Do you recall our first day at St. Bede's?" said Harry, "when we all sat in the front row, quite terrified of Dr. Oakshott." "I was never terrified of the shot," said Giles. "No, of course you weren't," said Harry. "But I do remember when we came down for breakfast on the first morning that you licked your porridge bowl." "And I remember you swore you'd never mention it again," whispered Harry. "And I promise I never will again," replied Giles, not whispering. "What was the name of that frightful bully who slippered you on our first night?" "Fisher," said Harry, "and it was the second night. Wonder what he's up to now. He's probably running a Nazi youth camp." "Then that's a good enough reason to go to war," said Giles, as everyone in the hall rose to welcome the chairman of the governors and his board. The crocodile of smartly dressed men made their way slowly down the aisle and up onto the stage. The last person to take his seat was Mr. Barton, the headmaster, but not before he'd ushered the guest of honour into the centre chair in the front row. Once everyone had settled, the headmaster rose to welcome the parents and guests before delivering the school's annual report. He began by describing 1938 as a vintage year, and for the next 20 minutes he elaborated on this claim, giving details of the school's academic and sporting achievements. He ended by inviting the Right Honourable Winston Churchill, MP, Chancellor of Bristol University and Member of Parliament for Epping, to address the school and present the prizes. Mr. Churchill rose slowly from his place and stared down at the audience for some time before he began. "Some guests of honour begin their speeches by telling their audience that they never won any prizes when they were at school. In fact, they were always bottom of the class. I cannot make such a claim, although I certainly never won a prize. At least, I was never bottom of the class. I was second to bottom." The boys roared and cheered, while the masters smiled. Only Deakins remained unmoved. The moment the laughter had subsided, Churchill scowled. "Our nation today faces another of those great moments in history, when the British people may once again be asked to decide the fate of the free world. Many of you present in this great hall," he lowered his voice and concentrated his attention on the rows of boys seated in front of him, not once looking in the direction of their parents, "those of us who lived through the Great War will never forget the tragic loss of life our nation suffered and the effect it has had on an entire generation. Of the 20 boys in my class at Harrow who went on to serve in the front line, only 3 of them lived long enough to cast a vote. I only hope that whoever delivers this speech in 20 years' time will not need to refer to that barbaric and unnecessary waste of life as the First World War. With that single hope, I wish you all long, happy, and successful lives." Giles was among the first to rise and give the guest of honour a standing ovation as he returned to his seat. He felt that if Britain were left with no choice but to go to war, this was the one man who should take over from Neville Chamberlain and become Prime Minister. When everyone had resumed their places some minutes later, the headmaster invited Mr. Churchill to present the prizes. Giles and Harry cheered when Mr. Barton not only announced that Deakins was Scholar of the Year, but added, "This morning I received a telegram from the Master of Balliol College, Oxford, to say that Deakins has been awarded the Senior Classic Scholarship. I might add," continued Mr. Barton, "that he is the first boy to achieve this distinction in the school's 400-year history." Giles and Harry were on their feet immediately, as a gangly 6-foot-2-inch boy with pebbled glasses, wearing a suit that hung on him as if it had never left its coat hanger, made his way slowly up onto the stage. Mr. Deakins wanted to leap up and take a photograph of his son being presented with his prize by Mr. Churchill, but didn't do so, for fear it might be frowned upon. Harry received a warm reception when he was awarded the English prize, as well as the school reading prize. The headmaster added, "None of us will ever forget his performance as Romeo. Let us all hope that Harry will be among those who receive a telegram next week offering them a place at Oxford." When Mr. Churchill presented Harry with his prize, he whispered, "I never went to university. I only wish I had. Let's hope you receive that telegram, Clifton. Good luck."
7: "Thank you, sir," said Harry.
6: But the biggest cheer of the day was reserved for Giles Barrington when he went up to receive the headmaster's prize for captain of the school and captain of cricket. To the guest of honour's surprise, the chairman of the governors leapt up from his place and shook hands with Giles before he reached Mr. Churchill. "My grandson, sir," Sir Walter explained, with considerable pride. Churchill smiled, gripped Giles by the hand, and looking up at him said, "Be sure you serve your country with the same distinction with which you have clearly served your school." That was the moment when Giles knew exactly what he would do if Britain went to war. Once the ceremony was over, the boys, parents and masters rose as one to sing Carmen Bristoliense. "Sit clarior, sit dignior, quot quot labuntur menses. Sit primus nobis hic decor, sumus Bristolienses." Once the last chorus had rung out, the headmaster led the guest of honour and his staff off the stage, out of the great hall, and into the afternoon sunshine. Moments later, everyone else poured out onto the lawn to join them for tea. Three boys in particular were surrounded by well-wishers, as well as by a bevy of sisters who thought Giles was just cute.
7: "This is the proudest day of my life," said Harry's mother as she embraced him.
6: "I know how you feel, Mrs. Clifton," said old Jack, shaking Harry by the hand. "I only wish Miss Munday had lived long enough to see you today, because I don't doubt it would have also been the happiest day of her life." Mr. Holcombe stood to one side and waited

band had stopped playing, and the captains and the kings had departed. Giles, Harry, and Deakins sat alone on the grass and reminisced about things past. No longer schoolboys. Chapter 43. A telegram was delivered to Harry's study by a junior boy on Thursday afternoon. Giles and Deakins waited patiently for him to open it, but instead he handed the little brown envelope to Giles. "Passing the buck again," said Giles as he ripped it open. He couldn't hide his surprise when he read the contents. "You failed," said Giles, sounding shocked. Harry collapsed back into his chair. "To win a scholarship. However," Giles added, reading the telegram aloud, "we are delighted to offer you an exhibition to Brasenose College, Oxford. Many congratulations. Details to follow in the next few days. W.T.S. Stallybrass, Principal." "Not bad, but you're clearly not in Deakins's class." "And which class are you in?" said Harry, immediately regretting his words. "One scholar, one exhibitionist," "exhibitioner," corrected Deakins, "and one commoner," said Giles, ignoring his friend. "Has a nice ring about it." 11 other telegrams were delivered to successful applicants from Bristol Grammar School that day, but none was addressed to Giles Barrington. "You should let your mother know," said Giles, as they walked into the hall for supper. "She probably hasn't slept all week worrying about it." Harry looked at his watch. "It's too late. She'll already have left for work. I won't be able to tell her until tomorrow morning." "Why don't we go and surprise her at the hotel?" said Giles. "I can't do that. She'd think it unprofessional to interrupt her while she's at work. And I don't feel I can make an exception even for this," he said, waving the telegram triumphantly. "But don't you think she has a right to know?" said Giles. "After all, she's sacrificed everything to make it possible for you. Frankly, if they offered me a place at Oxford, I'd interrupt Mama, even if she was addressing the Mother's Union. Don't you agree, Deakins?" Deakins removed his glasses and began to polish them with a handkerchief, always a sign that he was deep in thought. "I'd ask Paget's opinion, and if he raises no objection..." "Good idea," said Giles. "Let's go and see the Padge." "Are you coming, Deakins?" asked Harry, but then noticed that Deakins's glasses had been returned to the end of his nose, a sign that he had been transported to another world. "Many congratulations," said Dr. Paget, once he'd read the telegram, "and well deserved, if I may say so." "Thank you, sir," said Harry. "I wondered if it would be possible for me to go to the Royal Hotel so I can tell my mother the news." "I can't see any reason why not, Clifton." "Can I trot along with him?" asked Giles, innocently. Paget hesitated. "Yes, you can, Barrington, but don't even think about having a drink or smoking while you're in the hotel." "Not even one glass of champagne, sir?" "No, Barrington, not even a glass of cider," said Paget firmly. As the two young men strolled out of the school gates, they passed a lamplighter who was standing on his bicycle, stretching up to light a street lamp. They chatted about the summer halls, when Harry would be joining Giles's family in Tuscany for the first time, and agreed they would have to be back in time to see the Australians when they played against Gloucestershire at the county ground. They discussed the possibility, or, according to Harry, the probability of war being declared now that everyone had been issued with a gas mask. But neither of them touched on another subject that was on both of their minds. Would Giles be joining Harry and Deakins at Oxford in September? As they approached the hotel, Harry had second thoughts about interrupting his mother while she was at work. But Giles had already barged through the revolving doors and was standing in the foyer waiting for him. "It will only take a couple of minutes," said Giles when Harry joined him. "Just tell her the good news and we can go straight back to school." Harry nodded. Giles asked the doorman where the Palm Court was, and he directed them to a raised area at the far end of the foyer. After climbing the half-dozen steps, Giles walked up to the desk and, keeping his voice low,
asked the receptionist

0: Can we have a quick word with Mrs. Clifton? Mrs. Clifton? Asked the girl. Has she made a reservation? She ran her finger down a list of bookings. No, she works here, said Giles. Oh, I'm new here, said the girl. But I'll just ask one of the waitresses. They're bound to know. Thank you. Harry remained on the bottom step, his eyes searching the room for his mother. Hattie, the receptionist asked the passing waitress, does a Mrs. Clifton work here? Not any longer, she doesn't, came back the immediate reply. She left a couple of years ago. Haven't heard a dicky bird from her since. There must be some mistake, said Harry, bounding up the steps to join his friend. Do you have any idea where we might find her? Asked Giles, keeping his voice low. No, said Hattie. But you could have a word with Doug, the night porter. He's been here forever. Thank you, said Giles, and turning to Harry, added, there's bound to be a simple explanation, but if you prefer to leave it... No. Let's find out if Doug knows where she is. Giles walked slowly across to the porter's desk, giving Harry enough time to change his mind, but he didn't say a word. Are you Doug? He asked a man dressed in a faded blue frock coat with buttons that no longer shone. I am, sir, he replied. How can I help you? We're looking for Mrs. Clifton. Maisie don't work here any longer, sir. She must have left at least a couple of years back. Do you know where she's working now? I've no idea, sir. Giles took out his purse, extracted half a crown and placed it on the counter. The porter eyed it for some time before he spoke again. It's just possible you'll find her at Eddie's nightclub. Eddie Atkins? Inquired Harry. I believe that's correct, sir. Well, that explains it, said Harry. Where is Eddie's nightclub? Welsh Back, sir, replied the porter, as he pocketed the half a crown. Harry left the hotel without another word and jumped into the back of a waiting cab. Giles got in beside him. Don't you think we should get back to school? Said Giles, looking at his watch. You can always tell your mother in the morning. Harry shook his head. It was you who said you'd interrupt your mother, even if she was addressing the Mothers' Union, Harry reminded him. Eddie's nightclub, Welsh Back, please, cabby, he said firmly. Harry didn't speak during the short journey. When the cab turned into a dark alley and came to a halt outside Eddie's, he got out and walked towards the entrance. Harry banged firmly on the door. A shutter slid open, and a pair of eyes stared at the two young men. "The entrance fee is 5 shillings each," said a voice behind the eyes. Giles pushed a 10-shilling note through the hole. The door swung open immediately. The two of them made their way down a dimly lit staircase to the basement. Giles saw her first, and quickly turned to leave. But it was too late. Harry was staring, transfixed, at a row of girls seated on stools at the bar, some chatting to men, others on their own. One of them, wearing a white see-through blouse, a short black leather skirt, and black stockings, approached them and said, "Can I help you, gents?" Harry ignored her. His eyes had settled on a woman at the far end of the bar, who was listening intently to an older man who had his hand on her thigh. The girl looked to see who he was staring at. "I must say you know class when you see it," she said. "Mind you, Maisie can be choosy, and I have to warn you, she doesn't come cheap." Harry turned and bolted back up the steps, pulled open the door and ran out onto the street, with Giles chasing after him. Once Harry was on the pavement, he fell to his knees and was violently sick. Giles knelt and put his arm around his friend, trying to comfort him. A man who had been standing in the shadows on the other side of the road limped away.
1: Chapter 44 I'll never forget the first time I saw him. He came to tea at the Manor House to celebrate my brother's 12th birthday. He was so quiet and reserved that I wondered how he could possibly be Giles's best friend. The other one, Deakins, was really strange. He never stopped eating and hardly said a word all afternoon. And then Harry spoke, a soft, gentle voice that made you want to listen. The birthday party had apparently been going swimmingly until my father burst into the room, and then he hardly spoke again. I'd never known my father to be so offhand with anyone, and I couldn't understand why he should behave in that way towards a complete stranger. But even more inexplicable was Papa's reaction when he asked Harry when his birthday was. How could such an innocuous question bring on such an extreme reaction? A moment later, my father got up and left the room, without even saying goodbye to Giles and his guests. I could see that Mama was embarrassed by his behaviour, although she poured another cup of tea and pretended not to notice. A few minutes later, my brother and his two friends left to go back to school. He turned and smiled at me before leaving, but, just like my mother, I pretended not to notice. But when the front door closed, I stood by the drawing-room window and watched as the car disappeared down the driveway and out of sight. I thought I saw him looking out of the back window, but I couldn't be sure. After they had left, Mama went straight to my father's study, and I could hear raised voices, which had recently become more and more common. When she came back out, she smiled at me as if nothing unusual had happened. "What's the name of Giles's best friend?" I asked. "Harry Clifton," she replied. The next time I saw Harry Clifton was at the Advent carol service at St. Mary Redcliffe. He sang O Little Town of Bethlehem, and my best friend, Jessica Braithwaite, accused me of swooning as if he was the new Bing Crosby. I didn't bother to deny it. I saw him chatting to Giles after the service, and I would have liked to congratulate him, but Papa seemed to be in a hurry to get home. As we left, I saw his nanny giving him a huge hug. I was also at St. Mary Redcliffe the evening his voice broke. But at the time, I didn't understand why so many heads were turning and some members of the congregation began to whisper among themselves. All I know is that I never heard him sing again. When Giles was driven to the grammar school on his first day, I begged my mother to let me go along, but only because I wanted to meet Harry. But my father wouldn't hear of it, and despite my bursting into controlled tears, they still left me standing on the top step with my younger sister Grace. I knew Papa was cross about Giles not being offered a place at Eton, something I still don't understand, because a lot of boys more stupid than my brother passed the exam. Mama didn't seem to mind which school Giles went to, whereas I was delighted he was going to Bristol Grammar, because it meant I'd have a better chance of seeing Harry again. In fact, I must have seen him at least a dozen times during the next 3 years, but he was never able to recall any of those occasions until we met up in Rome. The family were all staying at our villa in Tuscany that summer when Giles took me to one side and said he needed to ask my advice. He only ever did that when he wanted something. But this time, it turned out to be something I wanted just as much as he did. "So what are you expecting me to do this time?" I asked. "I need an excuse to go into Rome tomorrow," he said, "because I'm meant to be meeting up with Harry."
2: "Harry who?" I said, feigning indifference.
1: "Harry Clifton, stupid. He's on a school trip to Rome, and I promised to get away and spend the day with him." He didn't need to spell out that Papa wouldn't have approved. "All you have to do," he continued, "is ask Mama if she could take you to Rome for the day."
2: "But she'll need to know why I want to go into Rome."
1: "Tell her you've always wanted to visit the Villa Borghese."
2: "Why the Villa Borghese?"
1: "Because that's where Harry will be at 10 o'clock tomorrow morning."
2: "But what happens if Mama agrees to take me? Then you'll be stymied."
1: "She won't. They're having lunch with the Hendersons in Arezzo tomorrow, so I'll volunteer to be your chaperone."
2: "And what do I get in exchange?" I demanded, as I didn't want Giles to know how keen I was to see Harry.
1: My gramophone, he said.
2: For keeps or just to borrow? Giles didn't speak for some time.
1: Forever, he said reluctantly.
2: Hand it over now, I said, or you can forget it. To my surprise, he did. I was even more amazed when, the next day, my mother fell for his little ploy. Giles didn't even have to offer to act as my chaperone. Papa insisted that he accompany me. My deceitful brother made a show of protesting, but finally gave in.
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11: Well, I'm really pleased to welcome to the program Gabrielle Stravosky, who is the Quality of Living Coordinator at Vision Australia. Just started there, and Gabrielle's on the line. Gabrielle, really great to meet you. Thank you for your time and congratulations on your appointment.
12: Oh, thank you very much. I'm very happy to be here.
11: Now, I know you've only had your proverbial feet on the desk for a few days, so how are you finding it so far?
12: Oh, incredible. The team has been so welcoming to me, and I'm loving the work and I'm loving the team. So, yeah, it's been all around pretty great.
11: Now, we'll talk about what your job is at the moment and also a bit about how you've got here, but what about some of your past experiences? You've had quite an interesting life and quite a different work history as well.
12: Sure, absolutely. I guess speaking from a professional point of view, I've graduated with a Bachelor of Arts and a major in psychology. I would say that field is definitely my passion, and I've kind of worked through different professional, I guess, ventures that have aligned with a career in mental health. So I've worked as a PCW intern at the Royal Women's Hospital. I have also worked as a lifestyle assistant for Uniting Age Well, as well as a junior fundraising coordinator, in addition to a handful of volunteering gigs, Raise Foundation, social support officers at my local hospitals. So gaining that experience in the field is something that I've been really passionate about. And yeah, I feel like this role has come at a really excellent time for me in my career.
11: What about that volunteering aspect, Gabrielle? Has that been important to kind of, broaden your horizons and I guess show people that you're pretty keen and it doesn't matter if you don't pay me, I still want to turn up and do the right thing?
12: Definitely. I absolutely recommend volunteering to anybody who has a spare moment and would like to, engage in some value-based work. I'm looking to, in the next few months, join Lifeline as a crisis support volunteer. all of my my ventures thus far have been incredibly rewarding. I've had the opportunity to work with children and young people, helping them navigate different social and emotional struggles. I've been able to visit people in home settings, let's say, providing social support and just a shoulder for anyone who I guess is in need. So there are many different volunteering ventures, as I'm sure yourself and your listeners are aware, but I found that work in particular, being in a supportive role, to be just incredibly rewarding.
11: You talked about some of your roles. What kind of set you on that path way back when, even maybe before going to university and kind of going on that career path? What set you there? Was there an incident, a person or a thing that kind of said to you, this is for you?
12: I guess thinking back, I knew that I always enjoyed understanding people and their experience. I didn't always know how to articulate it in such a way. I knew that I enjoyed conversing with people, and I always paid very, you know, detailed attention to how people would explain their stories and their challenges. And I think it took, for me, my mum receiving her degree in counselling that really kind of put a word to, you know, my interest, what I was experiencing. And from then I kind of went, oh, that's, you know, that's an avenue that I can, you know, go down. This is something that people do. This is a service that people offer. And, you know, it's incredibly rewarding and enjoyable. And you yourself as a practitioner, you learn a lot. But then again, so do all of your clients. So I guess I went full steam ahead from there. And I guess I haven't looked back.
11: And I guess without going too much into the long grass, is it, well, what does your mum think of it now? Does she kind of take a bit of pride in the fact that, you know, I set Gabrielle on this path?
12: Well, her dream for one day is for us to own a joint practice together.
11: Okay.
12: So
11: all right.
12: We'll see about that.
11: As long as you're in charge, Gabrielle, eh?
12: That's exactly right. I've got to be running the show.
11: Exactly. Now, what about, I mean, I guess on a very serious note, now the sort of area that you're talking about, I mean, sadly, probably as important as ever today and probably going forward, in a sense, becoming increasingly important with, sadly, you know, the quite unquote stuff that is going on.
12: That is exactly right. Yes, I do have a lot of reflections on the mental health challenges, particularly for somebody who is experiencing a disability. I think that there are a plethora of services that are available that cater to, I guess, people with very unique challenges. But in terms of low vision and blind, the community in particular, I feel that there is definitely a need there for practitioners with that level of experience and skill and how exactly to communicate with somebody optimally who is going through such a challenge. So I'm hoping to marry a lot of my different personal interests as well as my lived experience to really bring that to hopefully help somebody, realize their own potential and independence through therapy.
11: We do hear about lived experience a lot, don't we? And I guess that's kind of what you're emphasising and say can play a critical part. I mean, with due deference to universities and organisations that kind of work in those areas, that lived experience is just that extra layer that can be very, very important for people to identify with, rather than being told, you know, what they've learnt in a classroom or out of a book might be good. But if they can say, well, I've lived through this as well, that kind of has a bit more gravitas.
12: That's exactly right. And I'm really lucky that I'm in an industry in particular that values that level of lived experience. It's not seen as anything to hinder your practice. It only makes you more of a seasoned, you know, clinician, if you will, having, you know, navigated a personal struggle and being able to help others through similar challenges. It really is looked in a positive regard, which is something that I really do admire about the psychology community.
11: I'm happy to share a little bit of your personal experience then and personal challenges perhaps?
12: Yes, absolutely. So I was diagnosed at age 18 with a form of macular degeneration called Stargardt's disease. It came on quite suddenly throughout my final year of high school, so year 12, as I was prepping for my exams. I had noticed a little bit of a difference in my ability to read, particularly from long distances. And this is quite typical of macular degeneration, the idea of central vision loss. So I noticed that I was getting a little bit of blurriness and discoloration in the center of my vision. And I was perhaps chalking it up to lack of sleep or, you know, the sleepless nights that you have studying away. But after, you know, visiting my local optometrist, hoping to get another prescription, they encouraged me to seek out some more testing. And from there, genetic testing, and I found out that I had a genetic predisposition to the condition. I'm one of 4 siblings, but I seem to be the only one in my immediate family who has this condition. My actual acuity in either eye has changed quite significantly from this year to last. So I don't exactly have the most, I guess, accurate description of the figures, but I am considered legally blind. But in terms of my independence, it is a bit of a paradox in that I find my vision to still be quite functional. My condition is still in the early stages, despite having lost a significant amount of vision. So in terms of my daily living, I'm able to function almost to the degree that someone with an average sight would, albeit with a little bit, a handful of adjustments with some assistive technology.
11: What sort of technology do you use?
12: For navigating every day, I use apps like Navigo. Just general maps, voiceovers is incredibly helpful. Navigating technology, I will use Zoom text. And with being here at VA, I've been given the opportunity to learn some more programs like JAWS and NVDA, which I'm excited to kind of grapple on board. I truthfully hadn't really embraced assistive technology until kind of assuming my role here and getting a real hands-on look at, you know, how exactly it works and how it can benefit somebody and enhance their level of independence. I had more so just kind of got along with it and tried my best and, you know, tried my best to navigate in the way that someone with average sight would. But I'm learning now, I guess, to embrace, you know, the assistance that comes along with, you know, being visually impaired, the I guess, the different technology and affordances that are available to me that I'm very blessed to have. And yes, hopefully I will continue to learn about more and adapt more as I go along.
11: What about being diagnosed at 18? I guess you think, well, I'm about to finish high school, I'm going to uni, life's cool, I've got so much ahead of me. And then to get this diagnosis, that must sort of take its toll in terms of, I guess, your confidence and maybe just the simple, you know, why me?
12: Exactly right. And the way I found I initially coped was putting my diagnosis on the back burner, if you will, and kind of thinking to myself, oh, well, I've got way too much on at the moment. I'll deal with it later. You know, it's not having a tremendous, you know, effect on my life. You know, it's something I've got to deal with later. But I guess being comfortable in my disabled identity is something that I've been working towards in the past few months. And I say that this role in particular, being surrounded by people with similar experiences, it's really been tremendous for me personally in embracing that.
11: You're maybe getting helped as much, well, not as much, but as well as helping others. It's kind of a two-way street.
12: That's exactly right, yes.
11: Terrific. What about your role then? Facilitator for quality of living? I mean, quality of living is a great term as well. It's not just living, it's quality of living. It's only one word, but it makes a huge difference.
12: Yes, absolutely. So my role as a facilitator will be to coordinate activities designed to help people who have either just received their diagnosis or are perhaps struggling to come to terms with their vision loss, understand the emotional implications of their diagnosis, as well as equip them with pragmatic skills to help them live the life that they choose. Week by week, a group of individuals who sign up for the program will cover alongside with me topics to do with advocacy, orientation and mobility, things perhaps related to personal life like dating. It really gives a wonderful foundation for people to share and feel related to in their own lived experience and learn from others and build on the perspectives of others to really become, you know, I guess more equipped to deal with what's next in life.
11: Sounds very exciting. And obviously, you know, you feel like you're very well suited to this role. I believe you're hoping or will be studying psychology kind of more down the track as well, like studying to become a psychologist?
12: Yes. Fingers crossed. In Australia, the registration pathway being you will need a bachelor's degree, an honours or a fourth year equivalent degree, in which you'll write a thesis, and then you'll be able to apply for a master's degree. And I'm looking to hopefully embed this as a really credible amount of experience that will help me unlock that master's pathway someday.
11: It's interesting, isn't it? Because I guess you can have the technical skills or the academic skills, but that lived experience, as we've touched on already, is so important as well. And probably in a sense, you can't kind of put a mark on it if you want to talk about exams or, you know, passing a subject. That's probably something that is a bit hard to kind of quantify.
12: And that's exactly what they look for in new and emerging practitioners, that level of one-to-one client work that they've had. Do they feel comfortable, you know, speaking to somebody perhaps something quite vulnerable? Are they able to, you know, hold their footing? Are they able to perhaps reflect on their own biases and what they bring to the therapeutic relationship? So it's something, you know, the more experience, the better, I guess.
11: Sure. Have you spoken to other people who are blind, have low vision, that have gone on to do psychology and indeed become psychologists? Because there's a few out there, I'm sure you probably know about that, but there's a few out there and they've had their challenges. But I guess, you know, the victory, if you like, or the achievement is a little bit sweeter if perhaps you feel like you've really had to work for it, but you've earned it. So, as I say, that kind of makes the achievement even more meritorious.
12: Yes, yes, that's exactly right. In terms of actual contact, it's only been peripheral at this stage, but just to know of practitioners in the space who have lectured at universities, who have completed their PhDs, all while being totally blind or visually impaired, I find that to be already just truthfully inspiring. And I hope to build on my connections from there and connect with more psychologists and mental health professionals with vision loss in the field.
11: Well, it certainly is. We kind of touched on already going to be something that is only going to grow as far as the demand for it goes. And without getting again too much into the bushes, I guess it's the sort of thing that probably AI won't be able to replace. We probably do need that HI, that human intelligence, I think, to do well with some of the challenges that are ahead of us today and going forward into the future.
12: Yes, absolutely. Definitely need that human touch, if you will.
11: Terrific. So you've been in the chair for a little while and obviously you're very pleased with the way things are going. The sort of journey to here has been worthwhile and the sort of road ahead is very much something you're excited about.
12: Yeah, absolutely.
11: Terrific. That's Gabrielle Skrovosky there, who's a quality living facilitator at Vision Australia. Just started that role a few weeks ago, and give us a bit of an idea of Gabrielle's background and also what she's doing at the moment, and a very bright and bubbly personality and a fantastic career ahead.
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11: Remembrance Day 19.
12: Aggression that killed Osama bin Laden.
13: Hello and welcome to On This Day. I'm Marilyn Barclay, and today's Thursday, the 30th of July.
14: First up today, we go to this day in 2003, when the final original Volkswagen Beetle rolled off the production line at Puebla in Mexico, 65 years after its original launch. One of a 3,000-unit final edition, the baby blue vehicle was sent to a museum in Wolfsburg, Germany, where Volkswagen is headquartered. The need for this kind of car and its functional objectives were formulated by Adolf Hitler, leader of Nazi Germany, wishing for a cheap, simple car to be mass-produced for the new road network of his country. He contracted Porsche in 1934 to design and build it to his exacting standards. Ferdinand Porsche and his team took until 1938 to finalise the design. The name Volkswagen translates literally as people's car. This VW Type 1, better known as the Beetle or Bug, is probably the best known car made by Volkswagen, or indeed by almost anyone else. During the Beetle's production between 1938 and 2003, 21,529,464 cars in this original design were produced. And it was in 1973, on this day, that the makers of the drug thalidomide, responsible for countless deformities in children, finally agreed to compensate British victims after an 11-year battle. Thalidomide was commonly used in the 1950s and 60s to help pregnant women combat the symptoms of morning sickness. Australian doctor William McBride published a letter in December 1961, noting a large number of birth defects in children of patients who were prescribed thalidomide. Later, with Dr. P.H. Wang, he discovered that thalidomide caused malformations by interacting with the DNA of the dividing embryonic cells. Ironically, in light of Dr. McBride's discoveries, Australian victims had to wait until 2013 for a class action against the distributors of the drug to be settled. Now we are going to zip back through the centuries to the year 1588. On the early morning of July the 30th, 1588, the English won a decisive victory against an invading Spanish armada. Sir Francis Drake, the first Englishman to circumnavigate the world in 1580, led the English campaign. English raids against Spanish commerce and Queen Elizabeth I's support of the Dutch rebels in the Spanish Netherlands led King Philip II of Spain to plan the conquest of England. On May the 19th, the Invincible Armada set sail from Lisbon on a mission to secure control of the English Channel and transport a Spanish army to England. Poor weather saw the Armada take refuge at the French port of Calais. Just after midnight on July the 29th, the English sent 8 burning ships into the crowded harbour at Calais. The panicked Spanish ships were forced to cut their anchors and sail out to sea to avoid catching fire. The disorganised fleet, no longer in its protective crescent formation, was attacked by the English. In a decisive battle, the superior English guns and the arrival of a severe storm forced the devastated armada to retreat north to Scotland and return to Spain via Ireland. Drake became a folk hero and is remembered for coolly finishing his game of bowls before going to battle. But it should probably also be noted that the tide was out, and so no ships could sail to battle at that time anyway. Sorry to spoil a good story. Drake only had a short time to enjoy his fame, as he died of dysentery while unsuccessfully attacking San Juan in Puerto Rico in 1596. The victory over the Spanish fleet was even remembered at Christmas, when Queen Elizabeth ordered that everybody should have goose on Christmas Day, as that was the meal she'd been eating when she heard about her Navy's success. Well, I think it must be music time now. And I see that songwriter Paul Anka was born on this day in 1941. He was only 15 when he wrote the hit song, Diana, which went to number one in the US and spent 9 weeks at number two in England.

You were listening to Paul Anker with Diana. Now it's birthday time. So if it's your big day, then you share it with Henry Ford, the American pioneer car manufacturer who was born in Michigan in 1863. And also Arnold Schwarzenegger, the Austrian-born actor, professional bodybuilder, and ex-governor of California, who was born in 1947. His hit films include Conan the Barbarian, Twins, Total Recall, and the Terminator film cycle, where he became famous for his catchphrase, "I'll be back." And indeed he did come back, reprising his iconic character in the sixth Terminator film, Terminator Dark Fate, released in November 2019. And a couple more people from the film industry. Christopher Nolan was born in London in 1970. The British film director has become the go-to director for Batman films. He's the director and producer of the Batman movie The Dark Knight Rises, and his other films include Batman Begins, The Dark Knight, and also The Prestige. He won Best Picture and Best Director Oscars for Dunkirk in 2017. Simon Baker, star of The Mentalist, was born in Tasmania in 1969. After appearing in a number of Australian TV series in 1992, he received Australia's prestigious Logie Award for Most Popular New Talent in 1992. Upon relocating to Los Angeles with his family, Baker was immediately cast in the Academy Award-winning film L.A. Confidential, along with a couple of other Australian-raised actors, Russell Crowe and Guy Pearce. English writer Emily Bronte was born in Yorkshire in 1818. Her only published novel, Wuthering Heights, was written in 1847, a year before her death, aged only 30. And someone who found having the same birthday as Emily Bronte very inspirational is British singer-songwriter Kate Bush, who was born in 1958. Her first album, The Kick Inside, released in 1977 and produced by Dave Gilmour of Pink Floyd, included her number one hit, Wuthering Heights. Her other hits included Running Up That Hill and Don't Give Up, a duet with Peter Gabriel. And here's a few more music-related On This Day events. In 1971, George Harrison released his single, Bangladesh. In 1977, I Just Want to Be Your Everything by Andy Gibb reached number one on the Billboard Hot 100. In 1991, heavy metal band Metallica released their single, Enter Sandman. And in 2006, the world's longest-running music show, Top of the Pops, was broadcast for the last time on BBC Two. The show aired for 42 years. And to end the show today, it was on this day in 1967 that Louis Armstrong recorded What a Wonderful World in just one take.

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6: Good afternoon. It's Thursday, the 30th of July, 2026. I'm Trish Nankerville and I'm joined in the studio today by Murray Jorgensen. First up, here's a quick look at what's making headlines around the country. New hub to see healthcare workers respond to mental health emergencies. E-safety takes Telegram to court. 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And test that could identify Alzheimer 20 years earlier, greenlit for trials. And here's Murray with today's top story.
7: New hub to see healthcare workers respond to mental health emergencies instead of New South Wales police. From the ABC, written by Sean Tarek Goodwin. People experiencing mental health emergencies in New South Wales will be met by healthcare workers as opposed to police under a new model being rolled out by the state government. A new virtual mental health hub will be established within New South Wales Ambulance with dedicated teams to attend calls for help. The project has been funded with $270 million from the previous state budget to sustain it for the next 10 years. The move was one of the recommendations of the coronial inquest into the Bondi Junction mass stabbing and had been consistently called for by a number of mental health bodies. Under the model, the virtual team will advise emergency services and 000 staff on whether a mental health clinician should attend a call for help instead of police. Incidents where there is deemed to be a safety risk will still be attended by police. In many instances, they don't need a police response with lights and sirens, and the way that that can escalate, they need a health response, Minister for Mental Health Rose Jackson said. The virtual hub will operate 12 hours a day, and there will be 8 teams of clinicians stationed around the state. Minister for Police and Counter-Terrorism Yasmin Catley said the force welcomed the new health-led response and had worked with New South Wales Health to develop the model. It is critical that people experiencing mental health emergencies get the care they need, she said. The issue has been in focus amid the coronial inquest into the death of Jesse Deacon, who was shot dead by police at his Glebe unit in 2023 after they were called to attend a mental health episode. His mother, Judy Deacon, welcomed the announcement as a first step. My son and many others would still be alive if this had been in place earlier, and I'm counting on and will be watching to make sure that it's a success, Ms. Deacon told the ABC. But she questioned whether the funding would be sufficient over a decade and whether the 12-hour operational period ignored the high number of mental health episodes that occur at night. I very much welcome the additional funding, But why only 12 hours when most things happen after hours and at night? Miss Deacon said. Miss Jackson responded to those concerns, saying there were hopes the program would be expanded. I recognise that mental health crises don't happen within neat 12-hour windows, Miss Jackson said. We're very open to expansion both of the hours of the virtual clinical care centre and of the mobile teams. Anita Das, who works as a clinical nurse consultant at Cumberland Hospital, said mental health practitioners were best placed to help people experiencing a crisis. Mental health nurses have a lot of experience and are able to understand a mental health crisis and how to de-escalate patients in the midst of the chaos of the crisis patients are experiencing, she said. Nathan Dears, a mental health clinical consultant with New South Wales Ambulance, said he was optimistic that more people would get the care they need through the new model. Having an entire workforce dedicated to being able to access people who might be experiencing a delayed access to services means we'll be able to help a lot more people, he said. And that was New Hub to see healthcare workers respond to mental health emergencies instead of New South Wales Police, from the ABC, written by Sean Tarek Goodwin.
6: And as eSafety takes Telegram to court, Russia moves against the man behind the app. This is from SBS News by Shane Anderson. Australia and Russia both cited terrorism concerns, though for very different reasons. Australia's eSafety Commissioner has announced legal action against messaging app Telegram for its failure to remove terrorist content just one day after Russia charged the app's founder with aiding Ukrainian spies to coordinate domestic terrorist attacks. eSafety Commissioner Julie Inman-Grant told reporters on Thursday that Telegram continued to host videos linked to the Christchurch mosque shootings and executions by the self-proclaimed Islamic State group, both illegal and restricted Class 1 content in Australia. Grant said the app has a fundamental responsibility to take reasonable steps to prevent the hosting, sharing and amplification of this harmful material. When platforms are alerted to terrorist content, they must act. Telegram, based in the United Arab Emirates, is one of the world's largest messaging platforms with more than 1 billion active users worldwide. It is not included in Australia's youth social media ban. Grant said her agency first began compliance talks with the digital platform in March 2024. Despite Telegram's engagement, Grant said the platform continued to host harmful content. She said, "We allege that this content remained publicly accessible on the service long after Telegram had been put on notice by user reports." The maximum penalty for non-compliance is $54.4 million. However, Grant told the press that the appropriate penalty was a matter for the court. In 2025, Telegram was fined $957,780 by the eSafety Commissioner for delays in reporting the steps the platform has taken to minimise terrorism and child abuse material. Australia isn't the only country pursuing Telegram. On Wednesday, Russia said it had charged Telegram founder Pavel Durov with facilitating terrorist activity, alleging the app was being used by Ukrainian spies to organise attacks inside Russia. In response, Telegram's official account on X posted an image of the Russian-born billionaire making an obscene gesture with his middle finger. The charges, announced by Russia's Federal Security Service, the FSB, marked the culmination of a long investigation against Dubai-based Durov and Telegram. Russia has effectively throttled the service as part of a wider campaign to cut off access to foreign tech platforms and tighten control over the internet. Russians can now access Telegram only via a virtual private network to encrypt traffic and conceal their location. Yet state bodies, including the Kremlin and the Defence Ministry, continue to post to it daily. The app has been described as a virtual battlefield in the war between Russia and Ukraine, where it is used by officials, soldiers, and influential bloggers on both sides. In statements, the FSB and the State Investigative Committee said a chatbot available on Telegram called Davenchik Leo had been used by Ukrainian special services to recruit young Russians to carry out sabotage and terrorist operations. Davenchik Leo is a popular dating chatbot in Russia, where Tinder is no longer available. The statement said Ukrainian spies posing as young women were using it to contact and entrap Russians before coercing them into committing crimes. The FSB said 46 Russians aged 12 to 22 had been arrested in the past year after being recruited in this way to carry out attacks on law enforcement officers or set fire to transport, energy, communications or financial infrastructure. There was no immediate comment from Ukraine. The FSB statement said Durov was being placed on an international wanted list, but it did not specify what mechanism Russia would use to do this. The global police organisation Interpol did not immediately respond to a request for comment. If Russia does request a red notice, however, the process is unlikely to be quick, a source with knowledge of the situation told Reuters. Dubai, where Durov lives, has friendly relations with Russia and growing ties in energy business and finance, but handing him over to Russia could risk damaging the Emirates' image as an attractive hub for enterprise and technology. Durov posted that he was in Georgia last week, but his current whereabouts are unclear. And that was, as eSafety takes Telegram to court, Russia moves against the man behind the app, by Shane Anderson from SBS News.
7: This next article comes from the 9.com.au by April Glover. It's titled Commonwealth Bank to roll 1.5 million customers into fee-free accounts after major ruling for low-income Aussies. Australia's largest bank has agreed to roll 1.5 million customers onto fee-free accounts after the competition watchdog ordered major banking changes for Australians facing financial hardship. Commonwealth Bank will move eligible customers into a basic account, which has no keeping fees and offers free banking features, including direct debits, debit card access, and unlimited domestic transactions. CBA initially attempted to circumvent the Australian Competition and Consumer Commission's, or ACCC's, ruling, which now requires banks under the Australian Banking Association, or ABA, to proactively identify existing customers who may be eligible for lower fee accounts and move them unless they choose to opt out. CBA had argued in 2025 that fee-free accounts should only be offered to existing customers on an opt-in basis and wanted to create a new type of account for low-income customers with a $1 monthly fee. However, the ACCC issued a final determination this week that would require all banks under the ABA to proactively help low-income customers access low-fee and no-fee bank accounts. The conditions imposed by the ACCC require banks to offer eligible new customers basic, low, or no-fee accounts, the ACCC said in a statement. They also require banks to proactively identify existing customers who may be eligible for lower fee accounts

0: is valid for 5 years and will capture 20 Australian banks. In a statement to 9.com.au, a CBA spokesperson said the bank supports customers' access to basic banking services. We acknowledge the ACCC's determination and will implement the recommended outcomes, the spokesperson said. An investigation by the Australian Securities and Investments Commission, ASIC, found that more than 150,000 low-income Australians owned higher fee accounts despite being eligible for lower fee alternatives. These customers were charged $6 million in fees over 12 months. ASIC Chair Sarah Court said the ACCC's ruling has put customers in a good place. We think that authorisation with the conditions that they have imposed is consistent with the report we put out in relation to better banking, Court said. The challenge for CBA, I assume, is that they do have a much higher proportion of particularly vulnerable customers, and so how they engage with and treat those customers really matters. ASIC also alleged CBA charged $270 million in fees to 2.2 million customers over a five-year period that it claims should not have been charged, according to its Better Banking report released last year. The bank agreed to partial refunds of around $68 million in goodwill payments to impacted customers. And that was Commonwealth Bank to roll 1.5 million customers into fee-free accounts after major ruling for low-income Aussies, from 9.com.au by April Glover.
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2: Test that could identify signs of Alzheimer's disease 20 years earlier, greenlit for trials. This is from the ABC by Danuta Kozaki. The ability to test for signs of Alzheimer's disease decades earlier could be a step closer, with a new blood test set for clinical trials within months. Laboratory test p-tau217 is thought to give results in as little as 18 minutes and can detect changes in the brain decades before someone might develop symptoms. It works by detecting a protein called phosphorylated tau217, which is a biomarker for a buildup of amyloid plaque in the brain. This sticky plaque is thought to play a central role in Alzheimer's disease. The Therapeutic Goods Administration has approved the p-tau217 test, which researchers announced at the launch of the Asia Pacific Centre of Excellence for Alzheimer's Disease Diagnosis in Sydney. Roche Diagnostics has been authorised to supply the p-tau181 and p-tau217 tests. The centre is a collaboration between medical research group Neuroscience Research Australia, NEURA, and pharmaceutical company Roche, aims to enable earlier and more accurate detection through advanced blood-based biomarker testing. According to the Alzheimer's Association, the disease is the most common form of dementia in Australia. It affects memory, thinking and behaviour, with symptoms developing enough to interfere with daily tasks, the association says. NEURA said it would alleviate the burden of delayed and uncertain diagnosis for Alzheimer's. A spokesperson said the rollout for doctors to refer patients was expected in the next 6 to 9 months. Neurocognitive neurologist and researcher Emma Deveni said the possibility of a single blood test to diagnose Alzheimer's would be very helpful, with the clinical trials underway in Australia proving promising. The clinical research studies so far show the p-tau217 blood test is so far the most accurate and reliable diagnostic marker for Alzheimer's disease, Dr. Deveni said. It's on par to other more invasive testing as well as CT PET scans, so we really are looking at an opportunity to do a single blood test to make that Alzheimer's diagnosis with over 90% accuracy. I think it's transformative and it's a step towards earlier diagnosis, and it's the earlier diagnosis that's going to have the biggest impact on treating and eventually curing and preventing Alzheimer's disease. Alzheimer's care advocate Louise Bryant said the announcement of a potential blood test to detect the disease early was deeply personal. She said her

0: partner, affectionately known as Moose, was diagnosed with early onset dementia at just 46 years old. He was first diagnosed with what was believed to be alcohol-related dementia, Ms. Bryant said. But the following 10 years, his behaviour shifted repeatedly, and then there were concerns perhaps his dementia might carry a genetic risk. Ms. Bryant said it was only in the 2 months before he died that it was officially confirmed through an invasive lumbar puncture that he had Alzheimer's. That result would not have changed the outcome, but an earlier diagnosis would have removed some of the stigma and the uncertainty. Perhaps it would have given us earlier access to some other treatment options. Neura Chief Executive Professor Matthew Kiernan said the blood test had been approved for clinical trials. Having regulatory approval of these blood tests is a new frontier for Alzheimer's care, Professor Kiernan said. The body said the new centre addressed a critical gap for tackling the disease in Australia and Asia Pacific. The Centre of Excellence will enable earlier and more accurate Alzheimer's detection through advanced blood-based and spinal fluid biomarker testing, positioning New South Wales as a national hub for dementia diagnostics, clinical trials and research innovation, a Neura spokesperson said. Roche Diagnostics Australia General Manager Anand Veeravan said Alzheimer's diagnosis was currently extremely slow and complex and undertaken with expensive imaging and invasive lumbar punctures. It's about the gift of time, Mr. Veeravan said. Teresa Flavin, 60, has dementia and was thankful a diagnosis might be easier for others in the future because the diagnosis process was exhausting and demoralising for her. I was having trouble mostly at work, but also at home, Ms. Flavin, who was diagnosed in her mid-40s, said. Everything was falling apart. Birthdays were being forgotten, all the normal routine things. I had a young child who was 7, but also my older children who were getting resentful because it looked like I just didn't care. Ms. Flavin said her GP asked if her family had a history of dementia, but because she didn't know the answer, she did not immediately get the test she needed. I was pushed into the mental health system, but it kept on going and psychiatrists would say, no, she's fine. A workplace physician finally got her neuropsychological tests she needed. Federal Health Minister Mark Butler said there had been an almost structural delay in people getting an effective diagnosis of the different forms of dementia. Finding a blood test for biomarkers is a holy grail for this disease, Mr. Butler said. It will be a huge advance in this enormous challenge we have. Dementia, including Alzheimer's disease, accounted for over 17,500 deaths in 2024 and was now the nation's leading cause of death, according to the Australian Bureau of Statistics. Neura said the human, social and economic toll of dementia was immense, with annual costs already surpassing $4.7 billion and increased pressure on clinicians and the health system. Prime Minister Anthony Albanese told ABC News Breakfast the announcement was a massive breakthrough. It's really important and provides hope at a time where I think the world needs more hope and less fear as we go forward. Mr. Albanese said the disease was a tragedy that affected many families. I lost a good friend of mine. He passed away on Monday, Chris Raper, who was a union official at the Miscellaneous Workers Union and a dear friend. He was severely affected, as so many Australians are, by dementia. And that was Tests That Could Identify Signs of Alzheimer's Disease 20 Years Earlier, Greenlit for Trials, by Danuta Kozaki of the ABC.
1: Our next article is headed, ACMA sues Optus over 2025 network outage and failed 000 calls, from SBS News. The legal action comes weeks after a Telstra outage led to similar issues with 000 calls. Australia's second largest telco is facing legal action over a major network failure that caused a widespread 000 outage. The Australian Communications and Media Authority, ACMA, allege Optus breached two legal obligations more than 1,000 times during the outage on the 18th of September 2025. Access to emergency call services was essential to protect the public, the regulator's chair, Nerida O'Loughlin, said. Australians rightly expect that when they call 000, their call will connect, she said in a statement on Thursday. The circumstances of this outage meant that did not reliably occur, leaving people unable to connect to potentially life-saving services. Giving access to the emergency call service is not optional. It is a fundamental legal obligation and the most important public safety responsibility telecommunications providers have. Optus failed to give customers who made 000 calls access to the emergency call service and to ensure those calls were carried appropriately, the regulator alleged. The proceedings against the Singaporean-owned company announced on Thursday will be heard in the federal court. The maximum penalty is $250,000 per contravention. The legal action follows the massive outage, which went for almost 14 hours and impacted 600 calls, with 455 failing to connect. An independent review, released by Optus in December, found there were at least 10 mistakes by the company and its contractor, Nokia, during an upgrade. It took Optus and Nokia 13 hours to understand the problem, with an Optus call centre not escalating early concerns from five people who said their 000 calls weren't working, the report by experienced executive Kerry Schott found. The watchdog has previously taken action against the telco following another 000 outage in November 2023. The action resulted in Singtel Optus subsidiaries, including Optus Mobile, paying more than $12 million in infringement notice penalties for breaches relating to emergency calls. The recurrence of a major network outage affecting emergency calls so soon after the November 2023 outage is a significant concern and one of the reasons the ACMA has decided to take this matter to court, O'Loughlin said. The ACMA will not hesitate to take strong enforcement action where alleged telco failures have jeopardised public access to the critical emergency call service. Optus acknowledged the federal court proceedings, adding it would be inappropriate to comment further. Our focus remains on building a stronger and better Optus, the company said in a statement to the Australian Associated Press. We continue to invest in network resilience, strengthen our systems and processes, build and foster a culture of transparency and accountability, and improve the services our customers and communities rely on every day. This work is being supported by our broader transformation program and implementation of the Dr. Schott report recommendations. The court action comes weeks after Telstra suffered a service outage that left train networks in disarray and customers unable to dial 000. That was ACMA sues Optus over 2025 network outage and failed 000 calls from SBS News.
0: From news.com.au, NAB reveals huge plunge in mortgages as central bank rejects property rescue, written by Cameron McAuliffe. NAB has released a staggering update on home loan applications and the RBA has made it clear struggling borrowers are on their own. In an update to the market, NAB said the number of mortgage applications had slumped 15% in just the last quarter, as a combination of higher rates, property tax changes and fuel prices hit investors' confidence. It comes as part of the banking giant's disclosure into its business and private banking sector. NAB will announce its full quarterly update on August 17. While lending remains a concern for the RBA, its chief economist, Sarah Hunter, bluntly ruled out changing any policy to help the market out. We don't mechanically respond to falling house prices, but the housing market is really important, she said at the Barrenjoey Annual Australia Economics Forum. It is clearly very emotive as well. Everyone needs to live somewhere. But no, we don't just mechanically respond to what happens in the housing market. We think about its impact on the economy and think about it from a monetary policy lens. Last month's hold rate followed three interest rate hikes in a row to start 2026, with the cash rate rising by 75 basis points. This reversed the three interest rate cuts of 2025. Ms. Hunter conceded movement in house prices could have an impact on the broader economy and the RBA's dual mandate. The central bank has two jobs: price stability through inflation being between 2-3% and full employment. On Wednesday, headline inflation came in at 3.8%, while the all-important trimmed mean, which stripped out the top and bottom 15%, was 3.6% for the 12 months to June 30. What we are paying attention to is the activity channel and what it therefore means for the labour market and inflation, Ms. Hunter said. The other way I would talk about it, we are very concerned about financial stability and what house price falls will mean for housing stability. At the moment, there are absolutely no signs of systemic stress. We know for some people it is a bit tricky and that the rate hikes make it a bit harder to pay a mortgage. Ms. Hunter echoed a statement made by RBA Governor Michelle Bullock, who said house prices were falling faster than first thought. First home buyers are less likely to be affected by Sydney's housing price and unit downturn, as historically affordable areas have increased. We had expected conditions to ease in response to the changed outlook for monetary policy and the rise in the cash rate earlier this year, Ms. Bullock said. But the housing market has eased by more than we had anticipated in May. This appears to reflect a range of factors, including recent policy developments affecting the housing market and a general softening in housing market sentiment. Even so, the easing in established housing prices has so far been modest following a period of strong growth. Ms. Bullock said falling prices had so far been concentrated in Sydney and Melbourne, but prices were still at similar points to where they were before interest rates started to rise in February this year. She said, furthermore, the most recent data suggests that, notwithstanding the price falls, negative equity remains very limited, affecting less than 1% of borrowers, she said. Ms. Bullock also said despite higher interest rates, most households were still able to pay their mortgage. Of that small group, our estimates suggest that only a small share of borrowers are facing severe difficulty with their loan repayments. This is not to downplay that this would be stressful for those affected, but it does indicate that financial stability risks are contained and borrowers in aggregate have built up considerable savings buffers over recent years. And that was NAB reveals huge plunge in mortgages as central bank rejects property rescue from news.com.au, written by Cameron McAuliffe. 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After the break, we'll return with some more news, including Victorian government apologies to victim survivors of child sexual abuse in schools, Boeing's new rival coming in 2030, and Irish families up at all hours to watch AFLW and host viewing parties.
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0: You're with Trish Nankervell, and with me in the studio is Murray Jorgensen. Returning to today's major stories, here's Murray.
1: The castle is hitting the stage. Here's why we still love it. From the New Daily. Hot on the heels of The Castle being voted Australia's favourite movie of all time by Time Out, the iconic Battler vs. Behemoth story is making its way to the stage. Set to debut at Her Majesty's Theatre from March 2027, 30 years after the original film's release, audiences will once again rally behind the Carrigans in their battle to save their cherished family home. The stage adaptation will stay true to the vibe of The Castle, with the script penned by the same working dog team behind the original film, Rob Sitch, Tom Gleisner, Santo Chilaro and Jane Kennedy, who will also serve as co-producers. Producer Michael Castle said, as well as reviving the film's best-loved characters and moments, the stage production will feature fresh laughs alongside modern references. When the team at Working Dog first approached me about bringing The Castle to the stage, I knew we had to do this, Castle said. Almost three decades after it first hit cinemas, The Castle remains one of Australia's most beloved films. So what is it about the Kerrigans, the quotable one-liners, and the suburban fairy tale that continues to strike such a chord across generations? Shot in just 10 days with a tiny budget, even for 1997, of $750,000, The Castle began life with relatively low expectations. Revered Australian film critic, the late David Stratton, wrote in Variety at the time of its release that a canny marketing campaign should ensure that what's basically a sitcom will open strongly down under. But little overseas interest can be expected for this narrowly focused local effort. Instead, after becoming a massive smash hit in Australia and grossing over $10 million, it was picked up by Miramax for the US distribution rights. Whether it's The Pool Room, Sal's Rissoles, or Tracy's hairdressing qualification from Sunshine TAFE, Aussies can see inside their own homes and family through The Castle. Writer Chilaro told a News Corp masthead in 1997, the team deliberately chose to focus on the positive parts of Australian life. The film is a smorgasbord of our best moments with our own families when we were kids. An average working-class dad living in a modest home, Darryl Kerrigan was voted the character who most represents who we are as a nation in a 2010 nationwide survey. It's the story of a happy-go-lucky battler coming up trumps against the odds. That is the story that appeals to Australians, social commentator Bernard Salt observed at the time. The Castle is so entrenched in our psyche that its lines have become part of everyday conversation. Been doing a little gardening? I dug a hole. Enjoying some downtime? How's the serenity? Enjoyed a win? You little ripper! Received a quote you thought was a little steep? Tell them the dreaming. And that was The Castle is Hitting the Stage, Here's Why We Still Love It, from The New Daily.
0: From Seven News, Neil the Seal's damage bill revealed after 34-night Tasmanian holiday of chaos. This is written by Katharina Loesch. The internet's favourite elephant seal's latest onshore adventure has come with a hefty price tag, with council revealing the cost of managing crowds, traffic and repairing the damage caused by the popular animal. Neil the Seal captured hearts while causing chaos around Hobart, Tasmania, left behind an estimated $31,540 bill after spending 34 nights around Clarence, including 15 nights at 7 Mile Beach and 19 at Goats Beach. But Clarence City Council says Neil has already settled the account. A mock tax invoice addressed to Neil the Seal credits him with tourism ambassador services, national media exposure, community joy, countless social media interactions, thousands of photos, and exceptional cuteness, leaving a balance due of $0. It says the payment was made through tourism promotion, community smiles, and one unforgettable visit. Most of the cost wasn't from damage, but from managing crowds and traffic, with council staff clocking up 275 and a half hours during Neil's stay. The physical damage itself was limited to one flattened street sign, 10 knocked over bollards and one crashed section of fence, with replacement materials estimated at about $1,297. Clarence Mayor Brendan Blomley said the relatively small repair bill shouldn't distract from the bigger issue. Neil is a wild animal, and the overexposure and constant public attention he received could have led to a more dramatic outcome, he said. Wherever he decides to come ashore next, I hope he is given the space and time he needs. The City of Clarence has jokingly appealed to the public for the social media sensation's email address after tallying up the cost of his weeks-long suburban holiday. Quick question, does anyone have Neil the Seal's email? We're trying to let him know that his bill has been settled, the council posted on Facebook. Neil became an unlikely celebrity during his latest visit, delighting locals by napping on roads, blocking traffic, flattening traffic infrastructure, and generally behaving like the oversized teenager wildlife experts say he is. The 1,000-kilogram southern elephant seal was born on the Tasman Peninsula in 2020 and has become known for his annual visits to suburban Tasmania, where his antics have earned him a devoted online following. Wildlife experts say Neil's behaviour is completely normal for a young male elephant seal who would usually be roughhousing with other juveniles as he grows into adulthood. Authorities repeatedly urge the public to stay at least 20 metres away after crowds gathered daily to watch him, warning the powerful marine mammal could seriously injure someone if startled. Neil's latest Tasmanian visit came to an end earlier this month when he returned to the ocean. He was born on the Tasman Peninsula in 2020 after his mother is believed to have become lost while travelling to the Macquarie Island elephant seal colony. Still a juvenile, he is not expected to breed for at least another 5 years and is expected to continue making annual visits to Tasmania before eventually heading further south to breed. And that article was Neil the Seal's Damage Bill Revealed After 34-Night Tasmanian Holiday of Chaos. It came from Seven News and was written by Katharina Loesch.
1: Our next article is titled Victorian Government Apologises to Victim Survivors of Child Sexual Abuse in Schools, from the ABC, written by Coco Veldkamp. Victim survivors of child sexual abuse in state government schools have attended Parliament House to listen to the Victorian government apologise. Premier Ben Carroll delivered the formal apology to victim survivors and their families this morning, recognising abuse prior to 2000. The apology was informed by victim survivors' experiences shared through the Forum for Truth and Recognition, the Beaumaris Board of Inquiry and the Systemic Review into Historical Child Sexual Abuse in Victorian Public Schools. The reports found that perpetrators exploited weak regulations in the education system. Since 2000, Victoria has implemented several reforms to prevent abuse of children in schools and to change the way those in authority respond to allegations, including working with children checks, mandatory child safety standards, the reportable conduct scheme, and strengthening teacher registration requirements. Mr. Carroll described the terrible reality of systemic failures that allowed abuse to occur. Mr. Carroll said, "Children and young people who should have been safe in Victorian government schools were sexually abused by people entrusted with their care. Students were not believed, and their abusers were not held to account. I want to say today's apology is not an ending. It is a start. It is a start for meaningful change, meaningful action and reform." Opposition leader Jess Wilson said policymakers must push to bring transparency and accountability. She said an organisational culture of looking the other way, of avoiding the hard questions, of failing to be adequately self-reflective or self-critical must never be allowed to take place again. Lawyers Arnold, Thomas and Becker are investigating abuse allegations on behalf of more than 730 former students from over 460 Australian schools. The list names 357 schools being investigated in Victoria. Kim Price, the head of Arnold, Thomas and Becker's institutional abuse practice, said the firm continued to receive a significant number of inquiries every month, including allegations as recent as 2024. He said the staggering number of people coming forward demonstrates the inherent failures of our education systems to implement effective policies and procedures to prevent, identify, and respond to sexual and physical abuse within schools. We have identified numerous schools where complaints of The staggering number of people coming forward demonstrates the inherent failures of our education systems to implement effective policies and procedures to prevent, identify, and respond to sexual and physical abuse within schools. We have identified numerous schools where complaints of abuse had allegedly been made but were not properly addressed, and where alleged offenders remained in contact with students. In some matters, our investigations indicate that alleged offenders were transferred between schools, where further abuse was subsequently alleged. Mr. Price said the Victorian Government's parliamentary apology to survivors was an important step, but it did not address the lifelong impact of trauma. An apology alone is not enough, Mr. Price said. Survivors also need access to fair financial compensation, psychological treatment, and ongoing medical support. And that was Victorian Government Apologises to Victim Survivors of Child Sexual Abuse in Schools from the ABC, written by Coco Veldkamp.
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0: And from the ABC, Irish families wake up at all hours to watch AFLW and host viewing parties, and this is written by Marnie Vanell. In the middle of the night in a house in Ballinamore, in the northwest of Ireland, Sharon O'Dowd wakes up to put on an Australian broadcast. 2 years ago, her young sister Eilish, who she helped raise with 12 years between them, moved from County Leitrim to Sydney to play AFLW for GWS. When one of two of Eilish's matches haven't been available to stream across the ocean, the mother of two, her kids are 3 and 6, has put the commentary on and sat and listened instead while the rest of her house sleeps. Sharon told ABC Sport, "I don't mind getting up this early as I love to watch her and the Giants play. If it's a particularly early game, I usually go back to bed after it." Sharon is one of the many families across Ireland who wake up at all hours to watch GAA turned AFLW stars. There are 47 Irish players in the AFL women's competition, many of whom will be on show in this weekend's inaugural AFLW Australia versus Ireland clash in Sydney. Their feats regularly make headlines back home. Eilish, with the first touch of her ball for GWS, scored the fastest opening goal in AFLW history. The clip, in which she won the tap in the ruck and bolted straight through the corridor to score within 15 seconds, made the national news. As it was her first game, Sharon was still getting familiar with the stream and watched, stunned, from her phone. Sharon said, "I was in shock when she scored because I just couldn't believe what had happened. Everyone else in my house was asleep, so I couldn't even celebrate with them. I knew my parents were watching the game in their house, so I texted them. But it had happened so quickly, they didn't even see it, because they hadn't logged on to their streaming account fast enough." Luckily, they have since watched the video of the replay multiple times. Over in Dunboyne, a town of less than 10,000 people in County Meath, the Wall family regularly pack their house for North Melbourne games. Tom and Carolyn Wall's daughter, Vicky Wall, is a star sportswoman from the eastern coast. She twice led County Meath to historic All-Ireland Senior Championship titles in 2021 and 2022 before being signed as an international rookie by North Melbourne and playing all 13 games of her 2022 debut season. She missed the 2023 AFLW season to play rugby sevens for Ireland ahead of the Paris Olympics and returned to Arden Street to win premierships in 2024 and 2025. Tom told ABC Sport, "We've had events in our house where 30-plus people come and have breakfast and cheer on the teams. We try to watch all of Vicky's matches, but it can be difficult to access the games online sometimes, so we listen to the match commentaries on the radio if necessary. Like Sharon, this means getting up before the sun, but it's worth it," said Tom. Vicky's younger sister Sarah was drafted to the Kangaroos last year. Thankfully for Tom and Caroline, this means still just the one early alarm. Similarly, Collingwood's Sarah Rowe is a cross-code athlete whose dad has followed her career across the globe. Sarah represented County Mayo across all age groups from under 12 to the senior team before she moved to Australia. There, she became a fan favourite for the Magpies after debuting in 2019 and won an A-League Women's Championship with the Central Coast Mariners in 2025. Her father, Alan, hasn't missed a game. Rowe told ABC Sport, "My passion for the AFLW is total. I originally had not a clue about the rules, regulations or how to play the game, but over a period of time, I've got to understand everything about it. I've seen the great players grow and understand the game passionately and very deeply to now be able to say that it's one of the great games I love watching." Rowe has made the trip over to Sydney for the first AFLW Australia versus Ireland representative game, as he does for all her big games, her 50th, 75th and Collingwood's 2022 semi-final against Adelaide. "It's a great honour to represent the country at the highest level, and I'll be there with great pride and for the family and for the town of Ballina," Rowe said. Back in Ballina, Sarah's mother, Grania, will be watching the match with everyone within our family, Rowe said, including aunties, uncles and cousins. "It's one of the big days of sporting life within the Irish calendar, and it'll be one that everyone will be so much looking forward to watching and be very proud to be part of." Sharon said it gets hard being away from Eilish, but she's happy players like her sister can give their all to the game overseas. She said, "When she has had a great game, I would just love to be there to be able to tell her how amazing she is. And also when she's having a hard time or she gets injured, I would love to be able to make sure she's okay. We do video calls all the time though, so that helps." She's hoping it'll be a very happy FaceTime after Saturday's game against Australia at North Sydney Oval. "It is an incredibly proud moment for all our family to see Eilish wear an Irish jersey and represent her country. There is no higher honour in sport, in my opinion," she said. "I'd imagine for this game, the whole family will get up early to see her. We'll have our Irish flags out and cheer the whole team on." And that was, "Irish families wake up at all hours to watch AFLW and host viewing parties," from the ABC. It was written by Marnie Vennell.
1: This next article is titled "Boeing's New Rival Coming in 2030, Set to Shake Aviation Industry," from news.com.au. Images of a new aircraft have been released, with the plane set to eject Boeing from the game as it aims to disrupt the air travel industry. Jet Zero, the California-based aerospace company, is in the midst of ejecting Boeing from the game with its newest prototype, the Z4. The aircraft is a blended wing body and is aimed at disrupting air travel. The Z4 is set apart from the traditional tube and wing design most airliners have today, the New York Post reports. Jet Zero's new model blends the wings and body into one surface. This creates an aerodynamic lift and could help conserve fuel. The Long Beach company is taking on Boeing's 767, a wide-body plane with 181 and 375 seats. The Z4 is set to carry 250 passengers with a substantially lower fuel burn. Jet Zero plans on up to 50% greater fuel efficiency than similar conventional aircraft. Passengers will also see more legroom, as the design calls for wider aisles, better seating layouts, and less stuffy boarding. The Wall Street Journal says the plane will have four aisles instead of three and can fly nearly 10,000 feet higher than other airliners. and no more fighting over storage, the plane is set to have its own overhead luggage compartment for each seat. Gone are the days of passengers bumping into your arm waiting for the toilet. The planes come with a dedicated waiting space. Customers will even see longer range flights given the concept's more efficient aerodynamics. This means longer flights without needing more fuel. The Wall Street Journal also reported that just last week, JetZero secured a $3 billion deal, or $4 billion Australian dollars, with the US Export-Import Bank, with the contingency that the company will build its first factory in the US. The move is part of its Make More in America initiative, a financing program to revitalize US manufacturing. It's reported that JetZero's Z4 is also partially funded by the US Air Force after scoring $235 million US dollars or $340 million Australian dollars contract back in 2023. The test model is being built by California-based Scaled Composites, with its first ever flight set to take off in 2027. The company's president and chief operating officer, Daniel De Silva, revealed the plane will not be ready for commercial use until at least 2030. JetZero, along with Delta, revealed images at the American Institute of Aeronautics and Astronautics Forum showing the passenger plane. The aircraft interior, the new shape of this aircraft, gives so much space for the crew to deliver a next-level customer experience, and also for the employee experience, Sanjita Sharma, director of Delta's Sustainable Skies Lab, said during the panel. Our flight attendants are so excited about the possibility of delivering service like this. Just think about how much more personalised and white glove it can be, Ms. Sharma added. Back in April, United inked a deal with the aircraft innovator for up to 200 commercial planes, given the Z4 demonstrator meets United's safety, business and operating requirements. JetZero plans on up to 50% greater fuel efficiency than similar conventional aircraft. United credited the new model with potentially helping the brand lower its carbon emissions while reducing the cost of operations. It's unclear if the savings will be passed along to consumers, though. While passengers are psyched to see the new aircraft, the military is also intrigued as fuel efficiency remains top of mind and where the blended wing body design comes in. JetZero claims several military aircraft configurations can be made with the unique design, including air transport and refueling tanker variants. Collectively, those can account for nearly 60% of the Air Force's total annual jet fuel consumption. And that was Boeing's new rival coming in 2030, set to shake aviation industry, from news.com.au.
0: NT will legalise pepper spray by year's end as government considers expanding access to 16-year-olds. This is from 7 News by Amy Edwards. The Northern Territory will legalise pepper spray by the end of the year after the government declared its trial of the non-lethal self-defence tool a success. If passed, the NT will become the second Australian jurisdiction after Western Australia to legalise pepper spray, also known as OC spray, for personal protection. NT Chief Minister Leah Finocchiaro said, "What legal use of OC spray does is give everyday Territorians the opportunity to protect themselves should the need arise. It's about self-defence and buying precious seconds for that person to be able to get away." Under the current trial, pepper spray can only be purchased and carried by people older than 18. However, the government is now considering lowering the minimum age to 16 and allowing household access, including permitting family members to purchase the spray on behalf of relatives. The NT government claimed offences across the territory had fallen by 25% since it came to power 2 years ago. Finocchiaro applauded these efforts but stressed the trial was not about reducing crime rates any further. "No one's claiming it's reduced crime. This is about giving people seconds to get away," she said. And that was NT will legalise pepper spray by year's end as government considers expanding access to 16-year-olds. It was from 7 News by Amy Edwards. Have a quick look at the weather for tomorrow around the country. Sydney's expecting a low of 10 and a high of 16. Melbourne 5 to 13. Brisbane 12 to 21 degrees. Canberra minus 1 to 15. Adelaide 6 to 15. Perth, a low of 8 and a high of 21, and Hobart, 5 to 14 degrees. Some of the items just in at the ABC, hopes for renewed Australian helium production after SA extraction. Helium has been produced in Australia for the first time since 2023 on South Australia's York Peninsula. And businesses back engineering works to protect Lismore from devastating floods. After the devastating Lismore floods caused $1 billion in damage, businesses want an engineering solution to protect their town. You have been listening to the National News Hour. I'm Trish Nankervell. Reading with me today was Murray Jorgensen. Join us at the same time tomorrow on Vision Australia Radio, at VO Radio on digital and online at varadio.org. Stay tuned for the Top End News and thank you for your company.
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10: Welcome to the Top End News on Vision Australia Radio, featuring articles compiled from the NT News and ABC Online. I'm Helen Rice and reading with me today is Nini Davies. Today's program includes items on an $18 million embezzlement probe, tackling crime in Darwin, and the cracker debate. Starting with an article by Zizi Avril. $18 million embezzlement probe. A Darwin mother of four, trusted to work with highly vulnerable territory children, has claimed she was a minor player in her husband's alleged seven-year, $18 million disability embezzlement plot. On Wednesday, ex-Department of Children and Families worker Ifeanya Genevieve Ebelebi appeared in Darwin local court charged with five offences linked to an alleged multi-million dollar disability corruption plot. The 39-year-old was charged with official corruption, being a public servant holding an interest in a contract, causing risk of a loss to another person, being in joint commission of an offence and other corrupting benefits. Darwin local court judge David Woodroff said the alleged offending involved the breach of trust of the most vulnerable members of the community, Territorians under public guardianship in the child protection system and under the NDIS. The Australian Federal Police accused Ms. Ebelebi of using her position in the Department of Children and Families to unlawfully refer people to a business she co-owned with her husband, Kingsley Ebelebi. The 47-year-old National Disability Insurance Agency complex needs assistant director was arrested in February following allegations he defrauded $5 million from the federal scheme over years. Similar to the allegations against his wife, Mr. Ebelebi was accused of obtaining financial advantage by deceit and abuse of public office after it was alleged he used his position to refer clients to a provider business he co-owned. In February, the Australian Federal Police, NT Police, the NDIA and Services Australia conducted a raid of his Lee Point home and his Durack and Yarrawonga businesses, seizing his documents and electronic devices. 6 months after this major raid, investigators now allege Ms. Ebelebi was linked to this major fraud scheme. It has been alleged since 2019 the couple have claimed more than $28 million in NDI funding, with about $18 million of the claims identified as allegedly suspicious. The day after her sensational public arrest on Tuesday, Ms. Ebelebi appeared in Darwin local court charged with the five corruption offences, which each carry a maximum term of imprisonment of between 7 to 10 years. Her co-accused husband and a supporter were in the gallery waiting for her arrival, as a 39-year-old appeared behind the security screens of the Darwin local court. Defence barrister Tom Cleland said her bail application was not opposed by prosecutors, saying the proposed conditions were similar to her husband's bail plan. Mr. Cleland said since the Crown case was still in its early stages, there was a potential for the initial estimate of $18 million in suspicious claims to change, and the mother of four was alleged to be a lesser participant in the scheme. He said there would be a measure of incongruity if the 39-year-old was denied bail, while the alleged principal offender, her husband, was out in the community. Mr. Cleland highlighted the court case was expected to stretch for a significant time, given the complexity of the alleged plot involving a number of people over 7 years. He said the Territorian of 19 years was unlikely to be a flight risk, particularly as she was the primary carer for her eldest child, who had a significant disability. Mr. Cleland said his client was prepared to surrender both her Australian and Nigerian passports and provide a $10,000 cash surety. Mr. Woodroffe questioned Ms. Ebelebi's employment status with Commonwealth Prosecutor Ioan Malcolm, confirming she had stopped working at the Department of Children and Families at the time of her husband's arrest. However, Mr. Woodroffe said there were a number of other businesses Ms. Ebelebi was allegedly connected to. The judge said the non-contact conditions did not extend to all individuals mentioned in the alleged facts, including a person who was actively sought out by the couple's business. But Mr. Malcolm said the bail plan included a non-contact condition for anyone involved in the NDIS, NDIA or disability service providers, and therefore covered the two unnamed alleged witnesses. Mr. Malcolm said the proposed bail conditions were significantly restrictive, even in the shadow of being close to the co-accused as investigators worked through the accounts of a complex suite of business ventures. Mr. Woodroffe agreed to the proposed bail plan, which included weekly police check-ins, a $10,000 bond, could not leave the territory or approach international departure points, surrender her phone and SIM card, and has been banned from using encrypted devices. He adjourned the matter for a preliminary examination mentioned on August 18, the same day as her husband's hearing. In a public release, Department of Children and Families Chief Executive Officer Brent Warren said Ms. Ebelebi had resigned from the department. Ms. Warren said the department had fully cooperated with the investigation, providing information and internal records. We have reviewed relevant referrals and decisions to ensure appropriate processes were followed and children and families received the support they needed, Mr. Warren said. We have acted on the findings and strengthened our systems and practices for managing conflicts of interest and overseeing and approving supports for children in care with disability. According to Charles Darwin University records, Ms. Ebelebi graduated a Bachelor of Humanitarian and Community Studies in 2019. That was an article by Zizi Avril, $18 million embezzlement probe.
0: This article is titled OC Spray Trial to Remain for Now by Fia Walsh. The COP government has extended the OC spray trial for another 4 months until December 31, as it continues to consider if and how to make the self-defence weapon a permanent option for Territorians. Chief Minister Leah Finocchiaro has all but confirmed OC spray will be made legal, and last month said the government was considering amendments such as extending eligibility to 16-year-olds, arming frontline paramedics and allowing individuals to purchase the spray on behalf of someone else. The trial extension will allow eligible Territorians to continue lawfully possessing,
11: carrying and using OC spray under the existing conditions and give them certainty in the period between the trial ending on 1 September and legislation passing to confirm that it's here to stay. Mrs. Fonacchiaro said the trial was operating as intended with strict conditions, active monitoring and police oversight. The extension does not change current eligibility requirements, conditions or safeguards. My government will review the trial and consult with the community reference group in September as we consider broadening the scheme and making it law by the end of the year, the Chief Minister said. To date, the trial has been a success and Territorians have embraced it in a responsible and positive way. The Chief Minister said the government was developing proposed legislative amendments so it can act promptly following the evaluation and community reference group advice. A bill to support ongoing access is scheduled for introduction during the October sittings of Northern Territory Parliament. The 12-month trial commenced on September 1, 2025 and allows eligible adults to purchase, possess, carry and use OC spray for lawful self-defence. Under the current trial, canisters of the spray are available at registered firearms dealers to people over 18 with photo ID who declare they have not broken the law and are not facing charges. Ms. Finocchiaro said critics of the OC spray trial have been proven wrong. More than 3,200 buyers have purchased 5,144 canisters to date. This includes 3,869 purchased in Darwin, 788 in Katherine, 380 in Alice Springs, and 101 in Tennant Creek. As of Monday, July 27, police had identified 43 prohibited purchases, which includes people with certain criminal histories or restraining orders against them. A total of 61 canisters had been seized throughout the trial. The community reference group will provide its final report following the original trial period. Opposition leader Selena Ubo said Labor supported measures that help Territorians feel safe, but we do not support lowering the age limit for OC spray to 16. And that article was titled OC Spray Trial to Remain for Now by Fia Walsh.
10: This article is by Ryan Curley, Safety Officers Getting Results. A month since police public safety officers hit the streets to tackle crime and antisocial behaviour, more than 1,000 litres of alcohol has been seized in the Greater Darwin region, with total offences down by more than 10,000. In the first month, the Darwin-based team are operational across the Greater Darwin and Palmerston as part of Operation Ventura and assisted with major events like the Royal Darwin Show and Operation Pitch Black. This will continue moving forward as the PPSO Darwin team will be present at the Great Northern Darwin Cup and Test Match Cricket at TIO Stadium. The team conducted more than 300 high-visibility foot patrols and almost 50 licensed premises checks. They scanned more than 350 people under wanding authorities with 7 weapons located and destroyed. More than 150 people were issued 150 banned drinkers orders and placed more than 90 people into protective custody, made 30 arrests and issued 35 infringement notices. Chief Minister Leo Fonacchiaro said PPSO Squad 1 had made a genuine difference in creating a safer territory. This is the biggest police reform in a generation, and these 21 PPSOs are helping my government to unwind Labor's crime crisis, Ms. Fonacchiaro said. In less than 2 years, we have already reduced the total number of offences by more than 10,000 a year, and there are more than 3,400 fewer victims of crime than when Labor was in office. After a week of operation in Alice Springs, the PPSOs have been rostered to undertake social order duties, point-of-sale inspections and assisting with special operations. The team has completed 34 reassurance patrols, 12 licensed premises checks and has screened more than 750 people. That article was by Ryan Curley, Safety Officers Getting Results.
11: This article is titled Darwin is Australia's Fastest Growing Capital City by Nicholas Finch. Darwin has now become Australia's fastest growing capital city for housing, as new data reveals a massive sales turnaround for the Northern Territory. Research led by Ray White has found Darwin's median house price rose by 16% over the past year, now sitting at $768,000. The results beats Perth's annual rise of 13.9% and smashes past capital cities such as Sydney and Melbourne, which have seen their house prices fall over the past 12 months by 0.5% and 1.2%. Ray White Chief Economist Nerida Conisby said the results marked a big change for Darwin after home prices only recently passed levels they had held back in 2016. It marks a decisive turnaround for a market that spent much of the past decade going sideways, she said. The key question for Darwin is no longer whether it can grow, but whether supply can keep pace.

0: where the suburbs of Gray and Wangari led Australia's top 10 list. Ms. Conisbee said Darwin's status as Australia's most affordable capital city created a huge market for growth, with the majority of the city's new population coming from migration. New arrivals need somewhere to live, and that demand is now showing up clearly in the housing market, she said. Across much of the country, buyers have pulled back while sellers have come to market, which is why national growth is slowing. Darwin is seeing the opposite. Settled sales have climbed faster than new listings and now sit well above them. Darwin is outpacing supply, and that imbalance is putting a floor under prices and continuing to push them higher at a time when most of the country is cooling. The Northern Territory is continuing to expand its infrastructure with $4.25 billion committed over 2026 and 2027 through the state's government infrastructure program. And that article was titled, Darwin is Australia's fastest growing capital city, by Nicholas Finch.
1: 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Cracker Debate Ignites, by Jera Kazakov. Designated places for firework use on Territory Day could be one step closer after a council motion calling for their establishment passed its first hurdle in Alice Springs. The motion, brought to Tuesday's ordinary council meeting in Alice Springs by Greens councillor Aya Newport, passed by one vote after much debate and a minor amendment. Now, the Alice Springs Town Council will present a motion at the upcoming Local Government Association NT General Meeting calling for support from other NT councils for the creation of designated firework zones on Territory Day. The passed motion seeks for Elgant to urge the Northern Territory Government to create designated places where private fireworks can be set off on future Territory Days and other identified measures to reduce disturbance, damage and pollution into a more contained area. The next Elgant meeting is scheduled for November, according to the Association's website. Councillors Damien Ryan and Daniel Rochford opposed the motion, with Rochford seeking an amendment which would have seen the removal of Part 3 of the motion, which called for the designated places. But this was opposed by Deputy Mayor Alison Bittar, also Elgant Vice President, who noted how the proposal for designated zones had garnered support from Darwin and Palmerston. Other parts of the motion called for Council to create new resources to encourage firework safety and for Council to explore areas where no fireworks could be let off on Territory Day. A minor amendment was made about firework exclusion areas, with Councillor Larissa Ellis asking for possible to be included in the sentence. Councillor Ryan, who was once the Mayor of Alice Springs, lambasted the motion, noting how it would not get rid of fireworks. "I think it's a whole lot of bang for nothing," he said. Mr. Ryan questioned if extra restrictions were required, as "we seem to live under restrictions. We're making it sound like we as a council are going to stop fireworks and only put them in certain areas," he said. "Sorry, in those certain areas, they're still going to be within our community. They're still going to have the noise factor. They're still going to have the irritation for some people." But Mayor Asta Hill, who seconded the motion, called it a sensible and responsible proposal. "It does not seek to ban Cracker Night, which happens every Territory Day. It does not stop the sale of fireworks to residents," she said. "Council doesn't have the power to do these things, and we are a council that does not step outside of its power." Ms. Newport said after her motion was made public, they had a naval veteran contact them, thanking them for bringing the motion forward to council. He shared that veterans, police officers, emergency workers and refugees suffer deeply because the unregulated blasts sound exactly like gunfire and explosions, they said. Chief Minister Leo Fenocchiaro has been asked if her government would support the creation of designated places for firework use on Territory Day, but she has yet to respond. That article was by Jera Kazakov. Cracker Debate Ignites.
0: This article is titled Closing the Gap Target Reached, by Thomas McLean. First Nations preschool enrollment has surged from 61.3% to more than 95%, meeting a landmark closing the gap target, but four other targets are worsening. The Productivity Commission's latest annual data compilation

0: Action Report, ADCR, marks an important achievement, with Closing the Gap Target 3 for preschool enrollments met nationally. Beyond the meeting, Target 3 of Closing the Gap, 8 other targets are improving. 3 targets that are improving on track to be met are employment, Target 8, landmass subject to legal rights and interests, Target 15A, and seawaters subject to legal rights and interests, Target 15B. 5 targets that are improving but not on track include life expectancy, Target 1, Year 12 or equivalent qualifications, Target 5, tertiary qualification, Target 6, youth engagement, Target 7, and appropriately sized housing, Target 9A. 4 targets that are worsening include early childhood development, Target 4, adult incarceration, Target 10, children in out of home care, Target 12, and suicide rates, Target 14. New South Wales, Victoria, Queensland, Western Australia, South Australia, Tasmania, and the ACT are improving across most targets. The NT is improving for about half the targets. Indigenous Australian Minister and Northern Territory Senator Malandiri McCarthy said the milestone was significant and encouraging, but acknowledged there was still work to be done. It is very concerning that we're still seeing outcomes worsening for early childhood development, children in out-of-home care, incarceration rates and suicide, she said in a statement. And that article was titled Closing the Gap Target Reached by Thomas McLean.
1: This article comes from ABC Online by Jack Hislop. Federal Labor MP Luke Gosling arrested by police over alleged assault on NT Administrator David Connolly. Federal Minister for Solomon Luke Gosling has been arrested in relation to an alleged assault on the Northern Territory Administrator David Connolly. The ABC has previously reported the alleged incident occurred at the NT Thailand Grand Festival in Darwin on July 18. Police began investigating the matter last week and arrested the 54-year-old Labor MP this morning. He remains in custody. In a brief statement following his arrest, Mr. Gosling said, "The Northern Territory Police have released a statement on this matter. I am cooperating fully with their inquiries." A spokesperson for Prime Minister Anthony Albanese said there was a legal process underway and it would be inappropriate to comment further. Both Mr. Connolly and Mr. Gosling were involved in parts of the Thai festival's official proceedings. On the Tuesday after the festival, media cited NT police detectives leaving Mr. Connolly's office near Government House in the Darwin CBD. Mr. Gosling, a former army commando, is the Commonwealth's Special Envoy for Defence and Veterans Affairs. He has served as a member for Solomon, an electorate that takes in Darwin and its satellite city of Palmerston since 2016. When the allegations first hit the media last week, Mr. Gosling vehemently denied the claims. "These are ridiculous allegations that I categorically deny," he said in a statement at the time. "I've had no dealings with the administrator since congratulating him following the announcement of his appointment late last year." The administrator is the Crown's representative in the NT, a vice-regal role equivalent to a state governor. The administrator's spokesperson said at the time that an incident occurred during His Honour the Administrator's official attendance at a community event over the weekend. The matter is under investigation, no further comment will be made regarding the incident or the parties involved, he said. Mr. Connolly has sworn in to the position of NT Administrator in February after drawing controversy for past social media posts that were labelled by some as racist and denigrating of women. Mr. Gosling was one of 3 federal Labor politicians at the time who criticised Mr. Connolly for his posts and called for him to apologise to the community, which Mr. Connolly did several weeks later. According to the NT Criminal Code, anyone found guilty of an assault on the NT administrator while he is engaged in the discharge of his official functions could be imprisoned for up to 14 years. That article was by Jack Hislop. Federal Labor MP Luke Gosling arrested by police over alleged assault on NT Administrator David Connolly, and it was from ABC Online.
0: This article is from NT News titled Funding Plans in Pipeline by Matt Cunningham. The Northern Territory Government is calling on the Commonwealth to underwrite gas pipeline infrastructure as it gives up hope the NT will be carved out of a domestic gas reservation policy. The first gas from the Beetaloo Basin, the world's largest underdeveloped field outside Russia and the Middle East, is expected to flow from September following almost 15 years of exploration. It will be piped north to Darwin to supply the domestic energy market. Northern Territory Chief Minister Leah Finocchiaro told News 24 the federal government now needed to facilitate the pipeline infrastructure so the Beetaloo's vast reserves could alleviate gas shortages on Australia's east coast. "We want them to underwrite, fund, use NAIF, the North Australia Infrastructure Facility, whatever it takes to show up the opportunity to be able to deliver for this nation like we know the territory can. And I think people at this time are crying out for affordable, reliable energy supplies, and Beetaloo Gas can deliver that," she said. Business groups want the Northern Territory to be carved out of the federal government's domestic gas reservation policy, which will require gas companies to supply the domestic market with the equivalent of 20% of their total annual exports from July 1 next year. But Mrs. Funakara said there was no chance of that happening. "So we've moved forward and said, fine, if you're going to have a 20% gas reservation policy, and I think broadly Australians want gas for Australians, we want gas for Territorians, then how are we going to deliver that? And so our pitch to the federal government is very simply, by connecting the territory to the East Coast, we can get that affordable, reliable supply of energy into the rest of this country, and that will not only support Australia's energy future, but support the growth of the Northern Territory," she said. Mrs. Finocchiaro said the government of the Beetaloo Basin would still happen in time without federal government support. "But if we want to fast-track fixing our East Coast gas shortages and supporting Australians to keep the lights on, keep the heater on, particularly at this time of year, then they've got to be looking to the north for the answers to this country's problems," she said. "We have it right here. From September, we are going to be unlocking 200 years' worth of gas. It's bigger than the mind can even understand. It's truly nation-building." In April 2019, then Labor leader Bill Shorten pledged to redirect $1.5 billion from a redeveloped Northern Australia development funds towards gas pipeline infrastructure for the Beetaloo Basin, as well as Queensland's Galilee and Bowen Basins. But Labor dropped the plan after Scott Morrison and the coalition defeated Labor at the 2019 election. Mrs. Finocchiaro said there were also plans for Beetaloo Gas to power data centres in the Northern Territory. And that article was Funding Plans in Pipeline by Matt Cunningham.
1: Punters on track for fun. Leading figures of the Northern Territory business community descended on the Darwin Turf Club for day six of the Darwin Cup Carnival, the corporate race day. As the biggest race days on the top end racing calendar are fast approaching, attention turned to the Fanny Bay racetrack in recent weeks. On track, it was a chance for trainer Chris Nash to grab himself a prized piece of silverware as Richard Bensley rode Anson Bay to a winner. Off track, the visitors from near and far made the most of the day. Tasmanians Rich Dance, Russell Yaxley and Ross Thomas made the trip north every year for the full Darwin Cup Carnival experience and enjoyed it as much now as ever. "The weather, the sunshine and the heat are why we keep coming back," they said. "We're here for the whole carnival. There's good people, good racing, and it's just a nice way to get away from down south for a few weeks." Dylan Ray is a longtime fan of the carnival, with his mate Chris Pollard training a few of the runners. This time was extra special for him, bringing his mum, Cindy Ray, up for the show. "My mate has a few horses running today and I thought I'd bring my mum up to come and check it out and have a bit of fun on her trip up from Victoria," he said. "There are heaps of people up here from Carnival. The dry season always goes off, but the Carnival is great. It's a lot busier and it brings a bit of life around the place." And that was an article titled Punters on Track for Fun. And that completes our readings for today's edition of the Top End News on Vision Australia Radio. I'm Helen Rice and reading with me was Nini Davies, and we both read for and produced today's program. 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

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I'm Brian LeCornu, your reader today. In today's program, closing the gap targets missed and what happened in Victoria can happen to federal Labor too. We begin today's program with Crikey Worm by Rich James. All sides engaged in finger-pointing over money in politics. The Coalition, Labor and One Nation recreate that Spider-Man meme as everyone tries to score points. Meanwhile, closing the gap targets remain off track. Political point scoring. Liberal leader Angus Taylor and Nationals leader Matt Canavan, remember him, appeared to wake up yesterday when they had a go at criticising Pauline Hanson's recent declaration that billionaire Gina Rinehart had paid for her infamous trip to Sicily. If a large benefactor offered me a holiday, I'd say, look, I'd prefer you just put that money into changing the government because that's what our country needs, Canavan declared on Wednesday. The economy is in a really dire strait. Small businesses, some real estate agents I spoke to, are just pulling their hair out. They're working really hard. They obviously can't afford these holidays over to the Mediterranean. Taylor also chimed in with, "What I will say is that if people want to contribute to our party, I'm going to make sure we use that money to get rid of a rotten Labor government." As the Australian Financial Review points out, all sides this week have been involved in finger-pointing over money in politics. Prime Minister Anthony Albanese continues to face questions over his dinner at Sydney's Point Piper with Felix Lee, the high-rolling Sydneysider son of billionaire developer Philip Dongfang Lee. In its latest coverage of the story, the newspaper's Rear Window column reckons Labor's Point Piper donor seeks golf, beef and private credit. Albanese reckons he just goes to a lot of dinners. Meanwhile, the AFR's Phil Khoury writes Labor tried to score points over the current Independent Commission Against Corruption hearing in Sydney. Text messages showed factional bosses intended to shake down Angus Taylor for $10,000 to buy memberships to help stack branches for the Conservative Reformers faction, Khoury reported. On Wednesday, Taylor said repeatedly no money was handed over. "I'm not a party to the proceedings, but no payment was made." Taylor is not accused of any wrongdoing. Closing the gap targets being missed. The Productivity Commission has warned only one of the 19 targets aimed at addressing Indigenous disadvantage has been met, the AAP reports. The deadline for meeting most of the closing the gap targets is 2031, so we are already past the halfway point, Productivity Commissioner Selwyn Button said. Governments will need to redouble their efforts for the promise of the national agreement on closing the gap to become a reality. Of the 19 socio-economic areas targeted to close the disparity between Indigenous and non-Indigenous Australians, only 3 are on track to be met, and 4 key areas are getting worse, the Newswire highlights. First Nations preschool enrolment is currently the only target being met nationally, it adds. The 4 areas of concern reported to be getting worse include adult imprisonment, childhood development, out-of-home care, and suicide. Indigenous Australians Minister Malandiri McCarthy said of the school enrolments target being met, "This is a significant milestone and shows that collective efforts can drive meaningful and lasting change. This result is encouraging. However, it is very concerning that we are still seeing outcomes worsening for early childhood development, children in out-of-home care, incarceration rates, and suicide," she added. The ABC reports the Productivity Commission's annual data compilation found that First Nations children nationally have been held without a sentence on average for 57 days while they await trial, sentencing or a bail decision. Button has warned that if there isn't faster and targeted action, not only will the gap not close, in some cases it will continue to widen. On a lighter note,
While we've spent the whole week talking about the issues of the Victorian government, the Commonwealth Games have been happening in Glasgow. The Games were obviously supposed to have been held in Victoria, but the state government pulled the plug due to the rising costs. One Australian athlete happy about the switch, though, is 20-year-old Iona Anderson, who won gold in the women's 100-metre backstroke on Sunday. Anderson has family in Scotland, but her parents were already living in Australia when she was born, meaning she has only visited four times, the BBC reports. Upon winning her gold medal the other day, Anderson generated many a headline with the embrace she shared with her Scottish gran afterwards. Tears flow in Aussie swimmer Iona Anderson's beautiful reunion with her Scottish grandma, Seven News said. Iona Anderson's grandma is an icon, the Daily Telegraph yelled, and the Herald Sun went with, Iona Anderson's grandma became the star of the pool with her reaction to the Aussies gold medal. I think my mum was having a heart attack worrying Gran was going to get too excited watching it, Anderson said. It was really emotional. There weren't a lot of words said when I went over, just a lot of emotion and a big hug. Say what? What? A new one? They keep changing every 5 minutes. That was a care home resident. New UK Prime Minister Andy Burnham delivered a key speech on adult social care on Wednesday. Thinking he was meeting a local candidate on the day, one London care home resident spoke for the country in being shocked to learn that the man he was speaking to was in fact the PM. And that was Crikey Worm by Rich James. What happened in Victoria can happen to federal Labor, and all too easily. Anthony Albanese might be set to spend billions on his favourite projects, but the fate of Jacinta Allen is a warning of what can happen when accountability is ignored. This is by Bernard Keane. It's less than 3 years since Daniel Andrews resigned as Victorian Premier, making way for his socialist left faction colleague Jacinta Allen to replace him. Andrews left politics undefeated, with three election wins on the trot, including two monster wins in 2018 and 2022 that smashed the Victorian coalition into little pieces and made News Corp scream with impotent rage. At the time, September 2023, Victorian Labor held a huge polling lead with a primary vote of nearly 40%, according to William Bowes' authoritative BludgerTrack poll aggregator. Under Allen, that lead collapsed in a matter of months. Now, with a primary vote in the high 20s on a good day, Labor, under her replacement Ben Carroll, will fight out November's election against a rejuvenated Liberal Party, freed as of yesterday of Moira Deeming and also the spectre of One Nation, which is running on resentment towards the majors and has no policies, candidates, leaders, or any of the other trivial things associated with being a real political movement. For federal Labor, especially for MPs who weren't around to watch Kevin Rudd's political dominance collapse into disaster in 2009 and 2010, it should be a reminder that in politics, things are never as good as they seem, and you're only ever a few months from disaster. If Andrew Hastie decides the next election might wipe out the Liberals and that he needs to move sooner rather than later and replace Angus Taylor, the political equivalent of an N-dash, Labor might find itself up against a young leader who has already served his country courageously and who is unafraid of policy boldness. But the risk for federal Labor lies beyond any parallels with the Victorian political situation. The Victorian disaster had its roots in a combination of left-wing obsession with government interventionism driven by politics, not policy, and the leadership's internal factional reliance on a malignant cabal of corrupt unionists with extensive links to organised crime, coupled with the lack of meaningful political opposition. That reliance meant the Andrews and Allen governments ignored and believed they could get away with ignoring
all warnings about how the so-called Big Build was being rorted by criminals and actively empowered by the CFMEU to push aside the Australian Workers' Union, which was not part of Andrew's faction. Despite Andrew's immense political skills, of which there can be no doubt, however much News Corp's drones might shriek, the origins of this week's debacle in Victoria lie in his ascension and the power of his faction at the expense of the right of the party. An active interventionist government that is handing out large amounts of money, whether for infrastructure projects, defence spending, through industry assistance or stimulus payments in an economic crisis, is a honeypot for spivs, shonks and criminals. The hollowed-out nature of our major political parties exacerbates the risk that such elements can exploit a party's internal dynamics to get access to torrents of taxpayer money. That's not a reason for governments to eschew interventionism, but it does mean they require strong integrity, transparency, and accountability mechanisms. Those mechanisms were absent in Victoria, and they're absent at the federal level. Like in Victoria, with its deliberately nobbled anti-corruption body, there is no worthwhile federal anti-corruption body. As in Victoria, the federal government is hostile to transparency and actively fights against it. As in Victoria, though not anywhere near to the same appalling degree, the Albanese government has politicised the public service. As in Victoria, there is no genuine political threat from Labor's opponents. And, as in Victoria, the advice of independent sources is ignored in favour of political decision-making. Indeed, Victoria has been a clear beneficiary of decisions by the Albanese government to fund projects for which there is no business case, like the Suburban Rail Loop and the Tullamarine Rail Link. The primary area of interventionism for the Albanese government isn't infrastructure, but industry policy, with tens of billions handed to large manufacturing and resources corporations, some of the world's biggest, and extensive support given to fossil fuel corporations, which are also major Labor donors. From the point of view of taxpayers, there is little difference between Albanese's refusal to properly tax gas exporters for their exploitation of publicly owned resources because it would upset the WA Labor Party, which wields significant influence in Canberra because of the perceived importance of that state electorally, and Labor's fossil fuel donors and the CFMEU's rorting of the Big Build. In both cases, taxpayers lose billions of dollars due to decisions driven by internal party politicking. And federal Labor has a honeypot far bigger than anything Dan Andrews could build. In AUKUS, another form of industry policy, the Albanese government has a multi-hundred billion dollar program driven purely by politics and not by good policy, with the government handing out largesse to an astonishing array of characters, the Trump administration and the UK government, for boondoggle projects in Perth and Adelaide and for scandal-plagued companies like Austal. And now we know, from the very limited information provided about the prosecution of a former senior naval figure in relation to activities at the Henderson shipyard in Perth, Australia's defence procurement isn't merely riddled with astonishing waste and mismanagement, it's allegedly the environment for serious claims of criminal misconduct. As Albanese rides high politically, the turmoil in Victoria might look a million miles away, but the fate of Jacinta Allen shows just how quickly fortunes can be reversed and how what seemed like a smart political decision to pump taxpayer money into federal Labor's pet projects could turn out to have a very nasty aftertaste, especially if Labor's opponents get their act together. And that was What Happened in Victoria Can Happen to Federal Labor, and All Too Easily, by Bernard Keane. On Vision Australia Radio, you're listening to Crikey with selected readings from the website crikey.com.au.
Pauline Hanson's racist tweet should still have been legal. Words can, of course, cross a legal line, but being ordered to delete political expression, however abhorrent, teeters into something else entirely. The author, Sami Shah. Pauline Hanson should have been allowed to tell Marine Faruqi to pack your bags and piss off back to Pakistan. That is an awkward sentence for a Pakistani migrant to write, particularly about Hanson, whose political career has been one extended audition for the role of most cliched racist. But free speech should not be a prize awarded after a character test. Now, when I say she should have been allowed to say what she said, that does not mean applauded, nor does it mean protected from criticism, mockery, political condemnation, or the shocking discovery that saying something racist may cause people to call you a racist, a cause and effect that many Australians continue to find baffling. It means that a politician's statement should not be made unlawful merely because it is offensive, humiliating, or hateful. Free speech does not bring with it the right to be thought well of. Quite often, its democratic value lies in allowing people to reveal publicly and in their own words exactly why nobody should think well of them. The exchange between Hanson and Faruqi began less than 12 hours after Queen Elizabeth II died. Faruqi offered condolences to those who knew the Queen, then said she could not mourn the leader of an empire built on stolen land, lives, and wealth. She connected the Queen's death to treaty, colonial reparations, and an Australian republic. 4 hours later, Hanson replied that Faruqi had taken citizenship, houses, and a parliamentary job before delivering the unoriginal instruction to go back to where she came from. Both women were sitting senators conducting political debate on what was then Twitter. Let's be clear, I have no special affection for the royal family. The British Empire was not a charity fun run that accidentally became associated with famine, theft, and mass violence. That said, there's still something unpleasant about someone seeing a person has died and immediately checking whether their corpse can be used as a lectern. So, to me, Faruqi's post was tasteless but not illegitimate. The death of a head of state is also a political event. It is precisely when a country is being encouraged to participate in compulsory reverence that dissent becomes valuable. A death notice does not create a temporary constitutional prohibition on republicanism. Hanson's answer, however, was substantially worse. She did not merely tell Faruqi that her argument was wrong, hypocritical, or badly timed. She connected Faruqi's entitlement, or lack thereof, to criticise Australia with the fact that she was born elsewhere. Justice Stewart in the federal court found that the message portrayed Faruqi as an immigrant who had taken advantage of Australia, remained a second-class citizen, and should demonstrate her gratitude by keeping quiet. One Nation's theory of citizenship appears to operate like an especially unreliable hotel loyalty program. You can live here for decades, become an Australian citizen, purchase property, win election to the Senate, and participate in public life. But the moment you displease her fragile sensibilities, Pauline Hanson appears at reception to tell you checkout was actually at 10. The two politicians' statements are therefore not morally equivalent. But free speech does not require moral equivalence, it requires legal consistency. That is the distinction lost whenever someone says that defending Hanson's freedom means defending Hanson herself. It does not. I defend her freedom because I do not want the lawfulness of political speech to depend on whether a judge considers its author reasonable, tasteful, or acting in good faith. Those are splendid qualities in a dinner guest and dangerous prerequisites for political expression. Faruqi emerged from court declaring that hate speech is not free speech, which is an emotionally satisfying slogan, if an intellectually evasive one.
Hate speech is speech in the same way a shit sandwich remains a sandwich. The adjective tells you why you should reject it. It does not cause the noun to disappear. More importantly, Section 18C is not confined to anything formally defined as hate speech. It makes public conduct unlawful when it is reasonably likely to offend, insult, humiliate, or intimidate someone because of race, colour, national origin, or ethnic origin. It does not create a criminal offence, and Hansen was not imprisoned or fined by the state. The original 2024 judgment declared the tweet unlawful, ordered its deletion, and required Hansen to pay Faruqi's legal costs. Faruqi did not seek personal damages, and the judge rejected proposed orders involving a pinned corrective tweet, a blanket prohibition on similar phrases, a charitable donation, and anti-racism training. The full federal court has now unanimously dismissed Hansen's appeal. This is, to be clear then, a civil law providing a remedy against racial discrimination. My discomfort is not alleviated by that. A court order to remove political speech and pay substantial legal costs is state coercion, even when the person being coerced is Pauline Hansen and the urge to enjoy it is understandable. The appeal judges themselves were unusually candid about this. They found that Section 18C casts a wide net, that offend and insult set a relatively low threshold, that the law is not viewpoint neutral, and that it creates a surrounding area of uncertainty in which people may censor themselves because they cannot know in advance whether their comments will be found lawful. They rejected the original judge's view that the burden on political communication was slight and instead described it as significant. They also observed that the requirement that political speech be expressed reasonably and in good faith is incompatible with some familiar and arguably important features of public debate, including insult, emotion, invective, humour, and sarcasm. As someone whose professional contribution to Australian democracy is primarily insult, emotion, invective, humour, and sarcasm, I felt unusually represented by the judiciary. The court nevertheless upheld the law. Its most substantial response to the free speech objection was that speech can suppress speech too. Racist intimidation may silence its targets, drive people out of public debate, and distort whose voices are heard. Restricting that conduct, the judges reasoned, can therefore strengthen political communication as a whole, even while burdening the freedom of a particular speaker. The original judgment found Hansen's profile and political power amplified the intimidating and silencing effect of her words. That argument should not be dismissed. Speech does not take place in a laboratory where every participant receives the same microphone, audience, and security detail. Hansen was not an anonymous account with six followers and a flag for a profile picture. She was a senator telling another senator that her citizenship remained conditional. But the solution cannot be to appoint judges as Australia's national tone prefects. In this case, the court has identified expressions most reasonable people will recognise as racist. The next case will not necessarily arrive with a figure like Hansen helpfully wearing a flashing sign marked, "I'm doing a racism." Speech laws become available to future litigants, governments, and institutions. The uncertainty alone can do the work. An Indigenous activist considering how fiercely to describe colonisation, a Palestinian campaigner navigating the overlap between ethnicity and political ideology, or a satirist deciding whether a joke is worth years of litigation does not have to lose a case to be silenced by it. There is also a practical benefit to letting Hansen speak plainly.
I would rather know exactly what she believes than have a lawyer translate it into the bloodless language of social cohesion, shared values, and legitimate concerns about migration. Suppression does not remove racist politics, it just sends them to finishing school. Piss off back to Pakistan becomes, perhaps some Australians do not sufficiently appreciate our way of life. The meaning survives nonetheless. The phrase free speech does not mean freedom from consequences is useful until consequences becomes a word capacious enough to contain everything from public disagreement to government punishment. The identity of the consequence matters. Losing votes because voters dislike what you said is democracy. Being criticised, ridiculed, or removed from a private platform is counter-speech or private association. Being legally ordered to delete political expression and pay the costs of establishing its unlawfulness is something else. Words can still cross a legal line. Credible threats, direct incitement, doxing, sustained targeted harassment and discriminatory conduct denying someone employment, housing or services involve harms beyond making a political opponent feel offended or humiliated. The law need not stand idle while a mob terrorizes someone out of public life. But the threshold should be considerably higher than one repellent political reply between two elected representatives. The full court's unanimous appeal judgment may be a faithful application of the law Parliament wrote. My disagreement is not with the three judges for inventing a restriction on speech because they dislike Pauline Hanson. It's with Parliament for making courts decide whether political expression that causes racial offence was delivered reasonably and in good faith enough to remain lawful. Faruqi should have been allowed to turn the Queen's death into an argument about colonialism and republicanism. Hanson should have been allowed to respond by revealing that, in her version of Australia, brown citizenship remains revocable whenever the citizen becomes insufficiently grateful, and the rest of us should be allowed to judge one statement as crass, the other as racist, and both as lawful. The speech may not be equal, but the freedom should be. And that was Pauline Hanson's racist tweet should still have been legal by Sami Shah. And that completes our readings from the website crikey.com.au. I'm Brian LeCornu. I was your editor, reader and panel operator. This program is produced in our Adelaide studios and can be heard regularly at this time here on Vision Australia Radio, VA Radio on digital and online at varadio.org.

0: ABC News with Isabel Damon. Good evening. A southeast business owner says the local community is in mourning after the suspected murder-suicide involving a mother and her two children in the region earlier this week. The mother and toddler were found dead in waters near Port Macdonald on Monday. Police yesterday called off the search for a missing three-month-old boy, saying his body is unlikely to be found due to weather conditions. Business owner Mel Lewis says the tight-knit community has come together in light of the incident.
1: It's free to be kind. That's all I can say. At the end of the day, we just need to be here for each other, regardless whether we not like we know the people.
0: A man accused of stabbing a police officer in the neck has appeared in an Adelaide court via phone. Police say the 27-year-old man was shot in the leg as he allegedly rushed at officers with a large knife at Elizabeth East in Adelaide's north yesterday morning. Police say he managed to continue and allegedly stabbed the officer in the neck. The man faced court this afternoon, charged with several offences, including attempted murder. The matter will return to court in November. Police earlier today said the injured officer is expected to remain in hospital for several days with serious but non-life-threatening injuries. The case against the man accused of murdering 5-year-old Kumanjai little baby on the outskirts of Alice Springs has been adjourned until December. Emma Masters reports.
2: Jefferson Lewis was charged over Kumanjai little baby's murder in May. It followed a 5-day search that ended after the little girl's remains were found. In a preliminary hearing in Alice Springs local court today, the prosecution outlined evidence received so far, including 76 witness statements and 48 pieces of footage. However, prosecutor Patrick Williams asked for an adjournment to gather more evidence. In granting the request, Judge Sarah McNamara said given the scope and complexity of the case, another hearing would be realistic and appropriate. The case will return to court in early December.
0: Northern Territory police have denied any political influence in their decision to charge federal Labor MP Luke Gosling with 2 counts of assault. Mitchell Abram reports.
3: Mr. Gosling was arrested this morning and charged with 2 counts of assault on the administrator over an alleged incident at a community festival earlier this month. Mr. Gosling denies the allegations, and after he was released from the police station this morning, his lawyer said police could have opted for a summons rather than an arrest.
4: There's a real concern that there's a degree of politicisation in relation to how this matter's being handled already.
3: NT Police says the occupation, public position or political affiliation of the people involved in a criminal investigation does not affect how those investigations happen.
0: The Adelaide Hills Council says it won't challenge a court ruling in favour of service station giant OTR, allowing it to build a new franchise in the town of Heathfield. The council previously rejected the bid, finding it was out of character for the zoning requirements, a decision the Environment Court overturned last month. In a statement, the council says it disagrees with the ruling, but is concerned about the financial risks of taking the matter further. Heathfield community campaigner Justin Gare says he's disappointed, but understands the council's reasons.
5: It's not surprising, but you know, we're deeply disappointed, and it could potentially cost a fortune. They could lose, you know, then it sets a precedent. Yeah, I mean, they're pushing a barrow uphill.
0: Overseas, rescuers are still working to find survivors 2 days after a major earthquake hit the southwestern Japanese island of Kyushu, where at least 30 people have died. North Asia correspondent Natalie Whiting has more.
6: Members of Japan's self-defence force, troops from there have joined firefighters, specialist police in trying to clear debris at some of the affected sites. One of the primary focuses has been a shopping centre here where there was a big explosion following the earthquake. It's thought that that explosion may have been triggered by a gas leak, but the investigation into the cause is still ongoing. We are also still getting a lot of aftershocks, a lot of tremors, and there are warnings there is still an increased risk of a major earthquake occurring again in the coming days.
0: South Australia's weather now, the chance of isolated light showers about southern agricultural areas. For tomorrow, Port Lincoln, a top of 15, partly cloudy. Port Pirie, 16, partly cloudy. Renmark, 14 degrees and cloudy. Mount Gambier, a top of 14, partly cloudy. Adelaide, down to 7 degrees overnight, but for a cloudy top of 15 tomorrow. Saturday, 15, mostly sunny. Sunday, 16, showers increasing. Monday, 14, a possible shower. ABC News.
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10: 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I'm Valerie Tucker. Today's program includes items on droughts and TAFE fee-free subjects. Less than one-third of students who enrolled in fee-free TAFE since 2023 have completed courses. Is this a problem? This article is by Gary Argent, lecturer in Education, Faculty of Arts and Education, School of Education, Deakin University, and Sean Roloff, senior lecturer in Education, Deakin University. Fee-free TAFE has been promoted as one of the Albanese government's key education policies to train more nurses and builders. But new courses completion figures released last week have sparked debate among industry leaders about whether the policy is working. New data suggests enrolments have slowed and many students who started a fee-free course have not yet completed it. Of the 814,000 student enrolments in fee-free TAFE courses since 2023, 258,000 have completed courses as of the latest March quarter. It comes after the National Body for Vocational Education and Training reported a decline in government-funded vocational education enrolments last year, including across TAFE providers. But the conclusion the fee-free policy has failed is probably too simple. How does fee-free TAFE work again? Fee-free TAFE allows eligible students to study selected vocational education and training courses without paying tuition fees. Victoria introduced the policy in 2019, and in 2023 the federal government expanded the initiative nationally. The federal government spent $1.5 billion to fund more than 500,000 fee-free TAFE and vocational education and training places between 2023-26. The federal government argues fee-free TAFE can increase the supply of skilled workers in construction, healthcare, disability support and early childhood education. In a report tabled in May, the Victorian Auditor General's Office found in Victoria between 2018 and 23, since its introduction, fee-free TAFE courses have seen increased commencements, while commencements in other courses have decreased over the same time. There has been a high take-up of free TAFE for eligible students. The report noted that this shows students may have been incentivised to choose free TAFE courses over other paid ones. And what's happening with completion rates? To better understand the figures, it's good to know how completion rates are measured. While there isn't a nationally mandated duration for TAFE courses, a full-time qualification can usually take anywhere between 6 months to 2 years. Completion rates for free TAFE courses are also typically measured in 4-year blocks, meaning data is still partial. The Department of Employment and Workplace Relations noted numbers are expected to rise as more students finish their courses, especially those studying part-time or in longer courses. Changing student demographics. There might be other factors at play as well, such as changes in enrolment demographics. National Centre for Vocational Education research data shows that there has been an increase in younger students, First Nations learners, people with disability and job seekers enrolling in fee-free TAFE across Australia since January 23. The latest stats from the March quarter show fee-free TAFE enrolments by people with disability have increased nationally up to 50,810, up 17,980 from the previous year. During the same period, the number of job seekers enrolled in fee-free TAFE rose to 200,160, increasing by 39,405. Research shows some of these groups, such as those who are unemployed or win a disability, can have extra learning needs. These can include low literacy, English as an additional language, attention deficit hyperactivity disorder, mental health challenges, trauma backgrounds, or interrupted schooling. These students can absolutely succeed, but often need more support to stay engaged and complete their studies. This places greater demands on training providers. Increasingly, they are supporting students with a broad range of learning and well-being needs. If students' support services and teaching resources do not grow alongside enrolments, completion rates may suffer. Research also suggests factors such as health or financial troubles, changes in work circumstances, or a mismatch between a student's ability and course requirements can also impact completion. The value of free. Free courses could potentially see some students enrol without fully researching the course, career, or commitment, given they are not incurring a debt if they make the wrong decision. It is also worth asking whether the language of free sends the wrong message. In higher education, scholarships are often seen as prestigious. Some scholarships, like those offered to teachers, are accompanied by obligations to work in education systems after completion or to an agreed upon time. In vocational education, free could sound like less valuable. Given the long-standing challenge of achieving equal status between vocational and university education, the way we describe these opportunities may matter more than we think. That does not mean fee-free TAFE is the problem. It means removing fees removes one barrier, but many others remain. It's too soon to tell. We still need more research and evidence before we know if fee-free TAFE is working or not. The national policy has only been operating for a few years and major education reforms rarely produce immediate results. The important question is no longer whether people can afford to enrol. It is whether Australia's TAFE system has the resources needed to help a more diverse student population succeed. Free TAFE has improved access. The next challenge is ensuring that access leads to completion, qualifications and meaningful employment. And that was titled, Less than one third of students who enrolled in fee-free TAFE since 2023 have completed courses. Is this a problem? On Vision Australia Radio, you're listening to selected readings from the website theconversation.com. How can I check my offset account is collecting the savings it should? This is by James Graham, Senior Lecturer in Economics, University of Sydney. How can I check my offset account is collecting the savings it should? Do you use an offset account to save money on your mortgage? It might be a good idea to contact your bank and check it has actually been set up and is working as it should. That's according to a report released on Wednesday by the corporate watchdog, the Australian Securities and Investments Commission, ASIC, or ASIC. ASIC's review of 8 banks accounting for more than 70% of the Australian home loan market found weaknesses in how all of them set up monitored and managed offset accounts, resulting in some customers missing out on promised savings. Across the entire banking sector, ASIC says Australian banks have paid out more than $55 million in compensation for offset account

representing an estimated 1.8 million households, have an offset account. According to ASIC, in March, Australians held a total of $349.1 billion in offset account balances, up 28% over 2 years. The watchdog's findings raise concerns some aren't getting the savings they have been promised. As my recent research has explored, even when operating as intended, these products can be difficult to navigate as a consumer and won't save everyone money. How does an offset account work? An offset account is a type of bank account linked to a mortgage. Instead of earning interest, the savings in the offset account reduce the interest payable in your mortgage balance. To give a simplified example, if you owe $1 million on a mortgage but also have $100,000 in a linked offset account, the bank will only calculate interest based on an effective balance of $900,000. It might seem like an easy way to save money, but there are some important caveats. First, many banks charge customers to open or operate an offset account or impose other costs such as higher interest rates on a linked mortgage. Second, they won't be a good deal for everyone. Savings depend on a household's ability to save and the specific costs of the product. Why the regulator is concerned? Across eight banks, ASIC reviewed 204,000 home loans that were settled between March and August 2025. Among various types of offset account failure identified, the two most common were banks not opening an offset account when it had been requested, or an account being opened but not linked to the mortgage. Manual errors by staff were identified as the main cause of account failures. Overall, the report identified four overarching concerns, finding some banks struggled to readily identify offset account requests, did not consistently detect failures, were slow to fix issues or failed to compensate customers, did not consistently provide customers with clear, timely information about their offset accounts. These findings are particularly concerning where a customer has opted to use an offset account instead of another type of account that pays interest. If their offset account hasn't been linked correctly, they are missing out on both mortgage interest savings and the benefit of using another savings mechanism. Not for everyone. My own recent research examined who uses offset accounts in Australia and how much of a benefit they actually receive. I found mortgage holders are only likely to benefit from an offset account if they can save enough money after mortgage payments and other expenses that the mortgage interest savings outweigh the ongoing fees associated with the account. For example, at a 6% mortgage interest rate, a customer would need to hold at least $5,000 in their offset account for an entire year to justify a $300 annual fee. Customers with lower mortgage interest rates or less ability to save may not be getting value for money from their offset account. Put simply, while some mortgage holders might save money, others might be incurring fees for little gain. Checking your account. ASIC has encouraged anyone with a mortgage offset account to check whether it has actually been set up, that it is linked to the right home loan, that it is saving interest. Actual savings will vary significantly by product and by bank. For that reason, it can be difficult to offer a simple formula everyone can use to check their saving money. But if you have concerns, you can contact your bank or mortgage broker. ASIC's report serves as a warning that these mortgage products can be difficult to navigate and may not be suitable for everyone. As always, it's a good idea to seek professional financial advice about your mortgage options, products, and decisions. Disclaimer: this article provides general information only and does not take into account your personal objectives, financial situation, or needs. It is not intended as financial advice. And that was titled, How Can I Check My Offset Account Is Collecting the Savings It Should?

0: Flash droughts pull alarming amounts of moisture from the landscape and intensify wildfires. This is new research by Arbib Dixit, ARC DECRA Fellow, Climate Change Research Centre, UNSW, and Jason Evans, Professor of Climate Change Research Centre, UNSW. When catastrophic wildfires capture global headlines, such as the unprecedented blazes sweeping through southern Europe this summer, or the devastating 2019-20 Black Summer in Australia, they are almost always preceded by severe drought. Dry vegetation and parched landscapes are necessary ingredients for infernos, but not all droughts are created equal. The way a drought evolves can drastically alter how a fire behaves once it ignites. As global temperatures rise, a new and dangerous phenomenon is becoming increasingly common, the flash drought. Unlike standard droughts, which take place over months or years, flash droughts are rapidly occurring dry spells driven by intense heat and unusually low humidity. They suck moisture out of the landscape at an alarming rate. While scientists know standard droughts increase the fire risks, a critical question has remained unanswered. Do flash droughts further increase this risk? And what happens when these two drought types collide? Our latest research mapped 2 decades of global satellite data to answer this question. We found when landscapes transition from a prolonged standard drought into a rapid flash drought, or when two overlap, they create a hyperflammable state. This acts as a massive fire accelerant. They spread faster, last longer, and grow significantly larger than other wildfires. How hyperflammability works. To understand why this happens, we have to look at how different droughts affect the environment. The major difference is the speed at which they occur. A standard drought acts like a slow, relentless oven. Over months, it gradually dries out vegetation and severely reduces soil moisture, leaving a dry environment primed to burn. A flash drought, on the other hand, is like hitting the landscape with a high-powered hairdryer. The atmospheric dryness rapidly increases, characterized by extreme heat and low humidity, and quickly depletes remaining soil moisture. When a standard drought turns into a flash drought, the effects don't just add up, they multiply. Combined, they cause the fire danger to skyrocket, setting the perfect stage for fast-spreading and intense wildfires. Short-lived weather anomalies, such as flash droughts, generate disproportionately severe and extreme fires. Tracking 2 decades of global fires to uncover this pattern, we analysed global drought and satellite-based fire data sets from 2002-2021. Global wildfires were categorised into 4 distinct groups. Fires occurring under normal, no drought conditions, fires occurring during flash droughts, fires occurring during isolated standard droughts, and fires occurring where the two drought types overlapped or followed one another. Across every single fire metric we measured, including speed, size, duration, and spread, fires burning under combined drought conditions were the most extreme. The median size of these fires was 65% larger than fires in normal conditions and 21% larger than those occurring during standard droughts alone. They spread 35% faster and burned 19% longer. We also discovered that regions experiencing combined drought conditions endured significantly longer dry spells before a fire actually started. On average, 72 days passed between the onset of a combined drought and the start of a fire. This compared with only 17 days for flash droughts and 56 days for standard droughts. This prolonged period allows severe dryness to develop before fires start. Global fire hotspots. While fires that follow standard rates are widespread across the globe's arid and semi-arid zones, we found fires following flash droughts and particularly combined droughts clustered in distinct geographic hotspots. The most extreme are heavily concentrated in highly vulnerable communities of plants and animals, including the savannas of South America and Africa, northern Australia, and the western United States. These regions are highly susceptible to rapid onset heat and moisture stress, making them ground zero for compounding climate extremes. The presence of both slow-moving and flash droughts causes the most extreme fire behaviour, thus amplifying the fire's intensity. Rethinking wildfire preparation. As the climate continues to heat up, the rate of evaporation increases worldwide. This means the frequency and extent of combined droughts are likely to increase across fire-prone regions around the world. Crucially, we must stop viewing droughts as simply as a static state of reduced moisture. Instead, we must recognise them as evolving processes in which the shift from one type of drought to another can fundamentally change wildfire severity. Unfortunately, many current global drought and fire monitoring systems emphasise real-time conditions or look at drought severity as an aggregated whole. To better protect communities and nature, these systems urgently need to integrate information on how droughts evolve. This would enable us to better detect emerging hyperflammable landscapes before the first spark. That was titled Flash Droughts Pull Alarming Amounts of Moisture from the Landscape and Intensify Wildfires. We'll return with more from the conversation after this short break.
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0: 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Australian inflation has eased a little. An August interest rate rise now looks unlikely, by Stella Hangful, Associate Professor, School of Economics, University of Sydney. Today's inflation figures show inflation pressures have eased just a day after the Reserve Bank of Australia, RBA, warned inflation was still too high. The Australian Bureau of Statistics reported the Consumer Price Index, or CPI, rose 3.8% in the year to June, down from 4% in the year to May. The RBA's preferred measure of underlying inflation, the trimmed mean, was steady at 3.6%. The trimmed mean shows core inflation after excluding or trimming away the items with the largest price rises or falls, leaving the weighted average of the middle 70% of items. This is the most important piece of domestic economic data the RBA will receive before its next interest rates meeting on August the 10th to the 11th. Financial markets cut the chances of a rate rise next month to close to zero after the softer-than-expected inflation report, but there is still a meaningful chance of one or more rate rise later in the year if inflation risks rise. How the picture has changed since June. The largest contributors to annual inflation were housing, up 6.8% in the year, food and non-alcoholic beverages, and transport. The largest monthly decline was in automotive fuel prices in June as global oil prices fell. Services inflation remained persistent, particularly in housing-related categories such as rents. This suggests underlying domestic price pressures have not fully subsided. Although inflation moderated in June, slightly below the RBA's forecasts, it remains well above the central bank's 2-3% target. However, the world has changed since June. This month, a renewed escalation of the conflict in Iran sent oil prices back above US $100 a barrel. Although they have eased again this week, this has created fresh inflation risks that are not reflected in the June report. The June CPI tells us where inflation was. The RBA must decide where inflation is heading. Last week's employment figures reinforced the complexity of the RBA's task. Employment rose by a stronger than expected 76,300 in June. The figures suggest labour market conditions remain resilient, giving the RBA scope to focus on inflation risks. Australia's inflation problem has changed markedly over the past 2 years. The broad-based inflation that followed the pandemic has eased as supply chains recovered and higher interest rates slowed demand. While trimmed mean inflation remained at 3.6% in June, it was considerably lower than the post-pandemic peak of 6.8% in December 22. Remaining price pressures are concentrated in services such as rents, insurance and healthcare, where inflation has proved more persistent. Why higher oil prices remain a threat? Looking ahead, global energy markets have been shifting dramatically in recent weeks, with oil briefly surging back above US $100 a barrel. Higher oil prices do far more than increase the cost of filling up the car. They raise transport, freight and production costs throughout the economy. Businesses eventually pass some of those higher costs on to consumers, placing renewed upward pressure on inflation. Australia is less vulnerable to oil shocks than it once was, but sustained oil prices above US $100 would still complicate the inflation outlook. Unlike demand-driven inflation, this is a supply shock that interest rates cannot directly offset. Close to the RBA's worst-case scenario, a sustained oil price near $100 US is remarkably close to the scenario the RBA has been warning about, with inflation still tracking above the RBA's 2-3% target. The RBA has already raised the cash rate 3 times this year, in February, March and May, as it sought to return inflation to target. On Tuesday, RBA Governor Michelle Bullock warned the bank was prepared to act as required to get inflation under control, including by increasing the cash rate further. When the RBA raises interest rates, it slows economic growth and helps bring down inflation. Bullock's comments suggest the RBA remains prepared to raise rates further if new inflationary pressures emerge. She made clear the RBA is not simply assessing today's inflation numbers, it is assessing the risks to inflation over the months ahead. If higher oil prices prove temporary, the RBA is likely to look through the direct effect on inflation. The greater concern is that higher energy costs begin feeding into transport charges, business costs, wages and inflation expectations, making inflation more persistent and more difficult to bring back to target. What happens next? Today's CPI figures confirm inflation was continuing to move in the right direction through June, but because the figures predate the recent surge in oil prices, they are unlikely to settle the policy debate on their own. When the RBA meets on August the 10th or 11th, it will weigh evidence that inflation was continuing to ease against the risk it might have proved short-lived. Whether another interest rate increase becomes necessary will depend on how persistent the oil shock proves to be and whether businesses pass higher energy costs on to consumers. The RBA's challenge is no longer understanding where inflation stood in June. It is judging where inflation is likely to be over the months ahead. And that was titled Australian Inflation Has Eased a Little, and August interest rate rise now looks unlikely. After a record-breaking night at the Commonwealth Games, Australia is primed to produce more world-class athletes. By Cliff Mallett, Professor of Sport Psychology and Coaching, the University of Queensland. On a cold, wet Glasgow night at Scotsburn Stadium, two Australian sprinters, Tori Lewis and Lachlan Kennedy, set new national records for the 100 metres. Lewis won bronze in a time of 10.9 seconds in the women's 100 metres. New Zealand's Zoe Hobbs won gold, just ahead of England's Amy Hunt. Kennedy dipped under 10 seconds in the men's race, breaking Patrick Johnson's national record of 9.93 seconds to claim silver in 9.85 seconds. Emmanuel Esme from Cameroon won gold in 9.83 seconds. The two records complemented several other results in possibly Australia's greatest one-day athletics performance in recent memory. Eleanor Patterson and Nicola Oelslager won gold and silver in the high jump. Kai Robinson produced a brilliant race to win gold in the 10,000 metres, and Lara Roberts took bronze in the hammer throw. How is Australia now producing some of the world's premier athletes in these events? A golden age of Australian sprinting. While the prodigiously talented Gout has captured much media attention in the past year or so, Australia boasts a much deeper pool of talent than just one phenomenally exciting Brisbane sprinter, who chose to miss the Commonwealth Games to focus instead on the World Under-20s Championships. The men's 100-metre final at Commonwealth Games didn't just include Kennedy either. Compatriot Edward Nikisha ran 10.06 seconds, and it was the first time since 1982 two Australian men had featured in the 100-metre final. After the race, and having watched Lewis claim bronze in a new national record, Kennedy said, "Aussie track is clearly in. I think the best spot it's ever been, and our team is so strong. We're in a real golden age with a lot of youngsters and a lot of good veteran talent as well." Kennedy is right. This is a golden age in Australian athletics. And while we've not produced that many Olympic gold medalists in athletics over the years, some world-class athletes have worn the green and gold. Think back to the legendary Betty Cuthbert, who won four Olympic gold medals in four different sprinting events in 1956-64. Then came Raylene Boyle, who won three silver Olympic medals, while more recently, of course, Kathy Freeman lit up the Sydney 2000 Games by taking gold in the 400 metres. Historically, though, Australians have fared much better in swimming than athletics. That may be about to change. A wave that must be ridden. Talent in sport does seem to come in waves, and there certainly is an impressive wave of track and field talent coming through right now. Athletics now needs to ride this wave for as long as possible. And it's not just sprinting. It's our middle distance runners, walkers, pole vaulters, high jumpers and throwers who are emerging as true medal contenders at major events too. These results are a sign to all our athletes that Australians can compete at that level. When you're in a cohort that features successful athletes, it makes others strive for even more success. You can pick their brains at training, speak with their coaches, watch how they perform, and so forth. There's rarely a lone wolf who reaches the top. There's always a group working together and pushing each other, which builds belief in the environment and the system. This has been happening for several years, and the results are now starting to show. The support behind the success. A key element of this success has been the significant increase in funding from Athletics Australia's National Athlete Support Structure through the Australian Sports Commission. This dedicated funding aims to identify elite and emerging athletes who have the greatest potential to achieve success at Olympic and Paralympic Games, World Championships and Commonwealth Games. It even helps previously underfunded events such as the Relays program. We've never had support like this before, especially for athletes in the relays. It means some athletes can stop working part-time and concentrate fully on their events. It's obvious someone is more likely to improve if they can devote full attention to it. As the Commonwealth Games continue, keep an eye on these relay events, which should display Australia's significant depth in sprinting. Barring disasters, Australia should be a genuine medal chances in most of the relays. And that was titled, After a Record-Breaking Night at the Commonwealth Games, Australia is primed to produce more world athletes. On Vision Australia Radio, you're listening to selected readings from the website theconversation.com. The Birthday Trip is a tense new Australian drama about the fragile bonds that hold us together by Roger Dawkins, Director of Learning and Teaching, School of Arts, Western Sydney University. The Birthday Trip, directed by James Robert Woods, is an arresting new Australian drama that examines the relationships of three couples on a brief luxury retreat in New South Wales' Southern Highlands. Generally, Australian films love to feature the landscape in a starring role, but The Birthday Trip is different, despite being set in the rural town of Robertson. There are some wide shots of green rolling hills. The couples are staying in relative isolation with only the glum caretaker cum concierge and his family living in a ramshackle abode nearby. Even so, the bush isn't the key player here. The push and pull of relationships. At first, the film films straightforward. It's about three childhood friends and their partners celebrating a birthday weekend. The partners have never met before, and over a few days the friends get reacquainted and relationships develop. We watch the couples eating and drinking together, doing fun holiday stuff, painting, badminton, stargazing, and then debriefing alone in the privacy of their fancy cottages. But a palpable tension quickly sets in as the film deepens its exploration of the characters and relationships, including the caretaker and his partner. The Birthday Trip foregrounds themes of friendship, specifically in terms of how friendships evolve as the bonds of youth loosen. The film's point that people drift apart is rather obvious, as are its jabs at the couple's wealth and entitlement. Most interesting, however, is the way it handles the more fundamental theme of relationships. In terms of how people relate, it's a simple theme too, but the film is far from simple in its examination. In one memorable scene, a nighttime drone shot shows the smallness of the couples lying together on the grass. Reminiscent of looking through a microscope, it emphasises that this story is about the dynamics that hold people together. How people relate. The Birthday Trip is curious and confronting in its exploration of how people relate. From the first scene in which we cut between the couples as they drive the final stretch towards the holiday location, the film is blatant in inviting comparison between the couples. The first meeting is a swirling maelstrom of close-ups as the camera jerks between handshakes and hugs. As the story unfolds, we see scene after scene of the couples eating around tables. The camera looks over shoulders and focuses on faces, aiming to unpack the dynamics between characters and map the moments they come together and disconnect. It's powerful how the film plays with their sameness and differences. The use of off-screen sound is effective, simultaneously linking people in one space with what's happening elsewhere. Props also have the same function. In one scene, the white stripe of a badminton net acts like a transversal linking and separating players. These techniques encourage the viewer to think curiously about the dynamics of social relationships and the complex intersection of private and public personas. Various stylistic techniques add to the tone. Handheld filming throughout creates a sense of anxiety, a feeling that this luxury escape is spiralling out of control, and the soundtrack is sparse, making pauses in dialogue heavy and foreboding. Sometimes the camera will abruptly zoom in on someone's expression, akin to a visual exclamation point. Comparison can be a dangerous game. Overall, The Birthday Trip is a provocative film. It doesn't seek to provide hard and fast relationship advice. Instead, it offers a sustained comparison of different people's relationships with series after series of parallels, drawn through the editing, camera work, soundtrack, and framing. And it cloaks these comparisons in a palpable tension that is both entertaining and uneasy. However, comparing things and people can be a dangerous game. It can lead to a reinforcement of sameness, which is stultifying, as philosophers such as Gilles Deleuze have warned. Encouraging viewers to compare the couples and their relationships could have left us reducing them to variations of each other, which would have halted the depth of the viewer's experience. Yet Woods avoids this through a sheer abundance of parallels that keep us alive and energised. Occasionally, the frenetic camera and jerky zooms are overwhelming, but not enough to prevent you from thoughtfully pondering the underlying questions: what keeps us together and what stops us from being torn apart. The Birthday Trip is in cinemas from yesterday. The Birthday Trip is a tense new Australian drama about the fragile bonds that hold us together. And that completes our readings from the website theconversation.com. I'm Valerie Tucker. Our panel operator was Adrian Szabo, and I did the editing. This program is produced in our Adelaide studios and can be heard regularly at this time here on Vision Australia Radio, at VA Radio on digital, and online at varadio.org.
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7: The Guests by H.H. Munro, or Saki. The landscape seen from our windows is certainly charming, said Annabel. Those cherry orchards and green meadows and the river winding along the valley and the church tower peeping out over the elms, they all make a most effective picture. There's something dreadfully sleepy and languorous about it, though. Stagnation seems to be the dominant note. Nothing ever happens here. Seed time and harvest, an occasional outbreak of measles or a mildly destructive thunderstorm, and a little election excitement about once in 5 years. That's really all we have to modify the monotony of our existence. Rather dreadful, isn't it? On the contrary, said Matilda, I find it soothing and restful. But then, you see, I've lived in countries where things do happen, ever so many at a time, when you're not ready for them happening all at once. Well, that, of course, makes a difference, said Annabel. I have never forgotten, said Matilda, the occasion when the Bishop of Bicar paid us an unexpected visit. He was on his way to lay the foundation stone of a mission house or something of the sort. I thought that you up there, you were always prepared for emergency guests turning up, said Annabel. I was quite prepared for half a dozen bishops, said Matilda. But it was rather disconcerting to find out, after a little conversation, that this particular one was a distant cousin of mine, belonging to a branch of the family that had quarrelled bitterly and offensively with our branch about a Crown Derby dessert service. They got it, and we ought to have got it, in some legacy, or else we got it, and they thought they ought to have it, I forget which. Anyhow, I know they behaved disgracefully. And now here was one of them turning up in the odour of sanctity, so to speak, and claiming the traditional hospitality of the East. It was rather trying, but you could have left your husband to do most of the entertaining. My husband was 50 miles up country, talking sense, or what he imagined to be sense, to the village community, that fancied one of their leading men was a were-tiger. A what tiger? A were-tiger. You've heard of were-wolves, haven't you? A mixture of wolf and human being and demon. Well, in those parts they have were-tigers, or think they have. And I must say that in this case, so far as sworn and uncontested evidence went, they had every ground for thinking so. However, as we gave up witchcraft prosecutions about 300 years ago, we don't like to have other people keeping on our discarded practices. It doesn't seem respectful to our mental and moral position. I hope you weren't unkind to the bishop, said Annabel. Well, of course, he was my guest, so I had to be outwardly polite to him, but he was tactless enough to rake up the incidents of the old quarrel, and to try to make out that there was something to be said for the way his side of the family had behaved. Even if there was, which I don't for a moment admit, my house is not the place in which to say it. I didn't argue the matter, but I gave my cook a holiday to go and visit his aged parents some 90 miles away. The emergency cook was not a specialist in curries. In fact, I don't think cooking in any shape or form could have been one of his strong points. I believe he originally came to us in the guise of a gardener, but as we never pretended to have anything that could be considered a garden, he was utilised as assistant goatherd, in which capacity, I understand, he gave every satisfaction. When the bishop heard I had sent away the cook on a special and unnecessary holiday, he saw the inwardness of the manoeuvre, and from that moment we were scarcely on speaking terms. If you have ever had a bishop with whom you are not on speaking terms staying in your house, you will appreciate the situation. Animal confessed that in her life story she had never included such a disturbing experience. Then, continued Matilda, to make matters more complicated, the Guadalupe overflowed its banks, a thing it did every now and then when the rains were unduly prolonged, and the lower part of the house and all the outbuildings were submerged. We managed to get the ponies loose in time, and the syce swam the whole lot of them off to the nearest rising ground. A goat or two, the chief goatherd, the chief goatherd's wife, and several of their babies came to anchorage in the veranda. All the rest of the available space was filled up with wet, bedraggled-looking hens and chickens. One never really knows how many fowls one possesses until the servants' quarters are flooded out. Of course, I had been through something of the sort in previous floods, but never before had I had a house full of goats and babies and half-drowned hens, supplemented by a bishop with whom I was hardly on speaking terms. It must have been a trying experience, commented Annabel. More embarrassments were to follow. I wasn't going to let a mere ordinary flood wash out the memory of that Crown Derby dessert service, and I intimated to the bishop that his large bedroom, with a writing table in it, and his small bathroom, with a sufficiency of cold water jars in it, was his share of the premises, and that space was rather congested under the existing circumstances. However, at about 3 o'clock in the afternoon, when he had awakened from his midday sleep, he made a sudden incursion into the room that was normally the drawing room, but was now dining room, storehouse, saddle room, and half a dozen other temporary premises as well. From the condition of my guest's costume, he seemed to think it might also serve as his dressing room. "I'm afraid there is nowhere for you to sit," I said coldly. "The veranda is full of goats." "There is a goat in my bedroom," he observed with equal coldness, and more than a suspicion of sardonic reproach. "Really?" I said. "Another survivor. I thought all the other goats were done for." "This particular goat is quite done for," he said. "It is being devoured by a leopard at the present moment. That is why I left the room. Some animals resent being watched while they are eating." The leopard, of course, was easily explained. It had been hanging around the goat sheds when the flood came and had clambered up by the outside staircase leading to the bishop's bathroom, thoroughly and thoughtfully bringing a goat with it. Probably it found the bathroom too damp and shut in for its taste and transferred its banqueting operations to the bedroom while the bishop was having his nap. "What a frightful situation," exclaimed Annabel. "Fancy having a ravening leopard in the house with a flood all around you." "Not in the least ravening," said Matilda. "It was full of goat, had any amount of water at its disposal if it felt thirsty, and probably had no more immediate wish than a desire for uninterrupted sleep." "Still, I think anyone will admit that it was an embarrassing predicament to have your only available guest room occupied by a leopard, the veranda choked up with goats and babies and wet hens, and a bishop with whom you were scarcely on speaking terms planted down in your only sitting room. I really don't know how I got through those crawling hours, and of course mealtimes only made matters worse. The emergency cook had every excuse for slending in watery soup and sloppy rice, and as neither the chief goatherd nor his wife were expert divers, the cellar could not be reached. Fortunately, the Guadalupe subsides as rapidly as it rises, and just before dawn, the syce came splashing back, with the ponies only fetlock deep in water. Then there arose some awkwardness from the fact that the bishop wished to leave sooner than the leopard did, and as the latter was ensconced in the midst of the former's personal positions, there was an obvious difficulty in altering the order of departure. I pointed out to the bishop that a leopard's habits and tastes were not those of an otter, and as it naturally preferred walking to wading, and that in any case a meal of an entire goat washed down with tub water justified a certain amount of repose. If I had had guns fired to frighten the animal away, as the bishop suggested, it would probably merely have left the bedroom to come into the already overcrowded drawing room. Altogether, it was rather a relief when they both left. Now, perhaps, you can understand my appreciation of a sleepy countryside where things don't happen.

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3: On Vision Australia Radio, this is The Digest. 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My name is Leslie Hinesman, and today I'm joined by readers Adrian Grant and Michael Lever. Do you think Venice has changed over the last 30 years? 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What happens to waste vegetable oil? 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Now over to Adrian and Michael to share the reading of our first article.
4: Which is Journey Back in Time from Reader's Digest, June-July 2025 edition, and it's on pages 100 to 105, written by Pamela Paul. I recently went to Venice, where I had been invited to participate in an arts conference. It was the first time I'd been back in 32 years. Venice is one of those bucket list places, a city so extraordinary you want to see it at least once. But unless you're the kind of fabulous person who regularly attends the Venice Film Festival or owns a palazzo, it may not be somewhere you return. It's small, it's expensive, it's overcrowded, and it's sinking. Then again, it's Venice. For those of us who love travel, the question of whether to revisit a place is a repeated conundrum. You go back to some places to see certain people or to visit to the company of new people. You return to see what you missed or see it again. Whichever way, return travel is as much as an act of time travel as it is a geographic one. You've changed, and the place has changed. You're visiting not simply a place, but a place captured in a moment in time, one that exists for you in the past and for a past version of yourself. Travel writers often wrestle with this. By day, I wander the alleys and monuments that had so fascinated me as a young man, the legendary travel writer Colin Thurban wrote on returning to Damascus in 2017, after 50 years. Sometimes I find myself gazing through his eyes, remembering the youthful enchantment of entering an old mosque or a sultan's tomb. For me, the simple idea that 32 years could pass since my last visit to Venice seemed impossible. Surely my adult life couldn't contain intervals that long. I first went to Venice towards the end of a month's travelling solo in Italy, after a university year abroad. Even during that time, when guidebooks still boasted that you could see Europe on $35 a day, Venice was prohibitively expensive. My only realistic option was a youth hostel housed in a former nunnery or an outlying island. It rained nearly every day in Italy that June. Tourism was suffering, and even Venice had largely emptied out. I, too, felt sodden. In Venice, I hadn't the time or the money to enter the famed Basilica, which I admired under a flimsy umbrella from rain-drenched Piazza San Marco. I didn't remember much about the visit. When I dug my photo album out from a storage crate before leaving, my pictures of Venice were dim and unfamiliar. Today, of course, our travels revisit us regularly. Our photos, more plentiful, are right here on our phones, served to us algorithmically through a memories function. We watch Instagram stories of the same locations. It's become harder to avoid bringing your memories all together.
5: For over 32 years, new information about Venice had filtered my own. I'd read the travel writer Jan Morris's highly celebrated 1960 travelogue, Venice, which details the city's vast history and culture, as well as No Vulgar Hotel, The Desire and Pursuit of Venice, 2007, by American columnist and Venice devotee Judith Martin. I saw new movies, from The Wings of the Dove to the remake of The Italian Job, that cast Venice as a place of tragic beauty and elusive wealth. I watched older ones such as 1973's Don't Look Now, in which a dilapidated, almost corroded Venice serves as a backdrop to menace and terror, and The Comfort of Strangers from 1990. It became hard to reconcile my faded version of Venice with all the data I'd absorbed since. Venice, the headlines told me, was flooded. Venice was sinking. Venice was possibly saved. The pandemic crushed and then perhaps rescued Venice's tourism industry. The city had become so overcrowded, it had started charging entry fees, yet was conflicted about being treated like a museum rather than a living city. All this led to a certain amount of trepidation. Had Venice become overly commercialized, ruined in the interim? Every traveler has been told on one journey or another, you should have been here 30 years ago. You missed Angkor Wat when it was largely abandoned. Beijing when the sky was still blue. Iceland before Instagram. It can seem that you always arrive too late. And if you return, you can't help but draw comparisons between the way you once saw it and what lies before you now. Or perhaps not. Late in life, Jan Morris, a lifelong student of Venice who died in 2020 at age 94, said she couldn't remember her first sight of Venice, a city she revisited enough times to fill four books and, in her words, a couple of million articles. But Morris said of Venice, in my experience, anyway, it remains a place of unpoisoned and unmechanized welcome, but there it's all in the mind. So how did the Venice in my mind compare with the city I returned to? Venice was not at all what I'd remembered, nor was it what I feared. The city, it turns out, has not been ruined. It was certainly crowded, but its crowds were tolerable, perhaps because they circulated along the same well-trodden paths. And the city compensated, thrumming with contemporary art as much as with its preserved history, with palazzi turned into private museums, boasting exhibits by artists such as Pierre Hoyt and Christopher Buchel. My 17-year-old son, freshly graduated from high school, came along for the trip, and I got to look on as he saw Venice for the very first time. I, too, felt as if I saw it for the first time. If I never end up returning, I'll have left with no regrets. This time, I'll remember it well. And that article was Journey Back in Time from the Reader's Digest, pages 100 to 105.
4: Next article is The History of Australia in 100 Objects by Tony Cresswell. It's called The Charlotte Medal, pages 34 to 37. A forger starts the art market. The Charlotte Medal is a trinket carved by Thomas Barrett, a convict on a ship of the First Fleet who was waiting to come ashore. Barrett was originally a farm labourer and career criminal who had a natural flair for forgery and artwork. He had no recorded training, exquisitely designed and just 74 millimetres in diameter. The medal marks the extraordinary story of the voyage of the First Fleet. The colony's first artwork then leads to Barrett's tragedy. It's inconceivable now what would have been going through the minds of the 1,420 people on board 11 ships of the First Fleet when they left Portsmouth, England at daybreak on the 13th of May 1787. Many of the passengers knew they would die in the new colony if they survived the long voyage. Six women preferred to be hanged than transported to New South Wales. Reading accounts of the First Fleet, there's little sense that the voyagers were embarking on a great adventure and the creation of a new nation. It was a job, a chore, and a sentence. With England's prisons overflowing, the dregs of society had to go somewhere, and Captain James Cook's New South Wales was as good a place as any. Captain Arthur Phillip was no one's first choice as the founding governor of New South Wales. He'd had an undistinguished but sound career in the Navy and seemed as qualified as anybody else. And so they went with Phillip. The First Fleet consisted of two Royal Naval Escort ships, HMS Sirius and HMS Supply, accompanied by six convict transports: Alexander, Charlotte, Friendship, Lady Petherin, Prince of Wales and Scarborough, and three store ships, Borrowdale, Fishburne and Golden Grove. The fleet stopped at Brazil for 2 days, short of a month, with the sailors and convicts quickly getting up to mischief. Barrett forged counterfeit quarter dollars out of pewter spoons, old buttons and brass buckles, which marines passed off in the town. Barrett, about 29 years old at the time, wasn't destined to grow old. By the time he embarked on the Charlotte, he had already been condemned to hang twice, the first time for thievery and the second time for mutiny. Also on board were Mary and Thomas Bryant, who had escaped from Australia in a stolen boat. Lieutenant Watkin Tench wrote his first and best books about the early colony, while James Squire was to bring drinkable beer to Australia. Philip's ship, the Sirius, anchored in Botany Bay on the 18th of January 1788, and within 3 days of the rest of the fleet, arrived. The fact that all 11 ships successfully made the voyage with the loss of only 48 lives was close to miraculous. There were 28 human births during the voyage, and the fleet carried 7 horses, 29 sheep, 74 pigs, 6 rabbits, and 7 cattle. It had been 252 days since they left Portsmouth, 24,000 kilometres ago.
5: Botany Bay was a disappointment. Finding good anchorage was difficult, and fresh water was hard to come by. Tench records walking along the beach there with a 7-year-old boy and meeting an Aboriginal man who touched the boy's head with great gentleness. Tench realised that this place and people had been unchanged for longer than he could comprehend and were about to change completely and forever. While the boats were anchored at Botany Bay on 20th of January, the colony's chief doctor, John White, who travelled on the Charlotte, commissioned Barrett to make a souvenir of the moment. He gave Barrett silver from a surgeon's kidney tray to make the medal. On one side, Barrett engraved a ship, secured to a boy, with the sun down near the horizon line on the lower left and a crescent moon and stars on the upper right. Sirius is in the foreground, and convict transports such as the Prince of Wales are depicted to the left. Above the sun are inscribed the words, "The Charlotte at anchor in Botany Bay, January the 20th, 1788. On the reverse side of the disc is a detailed description of Charlotte's voyage. "Sailed the Charlotte of London from Spithead the 13th of May, 1787. Bound for Botany Bay in the island of New Holland, arrived at Tenerife the 4th of June in latitude 28 degrees 13 north, long 42, 38 degrees west, departed at 10, arrived at Rio Janeiro 6th of August in latitude 22, 54 south, long 42, 38 degrees west, departed it the 5th of September, arrived at the Cape of Good Hope the 14th of October in latitude 34, 29 long, south 18, 29 degrees east, departed it the 13th of November and made the South Cape of New Holland the 8th of January 1788 in latitude 43, 32 south long, 146, 56 degrees east, arrived Botany Bay the 20th of January, the Charlotte, in company in latitude 34 degrees south long, 151 east distance.

0: which was named after Lord Sydney, the British Home Secretary. The flag was raised. That evening, the convicts and crew came ashore, the booze was broken out, and all care was thrown to the winds. The best thing the new country had going for it was Philip. He quickly realized that the situation in the colony was so fragile that he needed everyone's support, and he insisted that every person, convict, soldier or officer, including himself, had the same rations. 1 month after arriving at Port Jackson, on the 27th of February 1788, Barrett, Henry Lavelle and Joseph Hall were convicted of stealing food from the public store. Barrett was sentenced to death for the third time. This time was the charm. All 750 convicts and the entire garrison were ordered to attend the execution of the three thieves. At literally the last minute, the accomplices were reprieved, but Barrett finally swung for his crime, to be the first man hanged in New South Wales. With Philip's immensely pragmatic nature and his optimistic spirit, the founders of New South Wales set about establishing their new country. Farming land was found up the Parramatta River, convicts and soldiers took to fishing to supplement the company stores, and slowly Sydney became a town. Rations were regularly cut as the settlers desperately awaited stores from home, cows escaped and were found years later, and prisoners escaped expecting to find China just on the other side of the Hawkesbury River. By the time Philip left in 1892, he could rightfully go down in history as one of the few men who shaped a fledgling colony with unyielding resolve, navigating its harsh terrains and fragile alliances to lay the foundations of modern governance, diplomacy, and civic order in the Antipodes. And that article was Australian History in 100 Objects by Toby Creswell, the Charlotte Medal, from pages 34 to 37.
1: 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It's great to have your company. Stay tuned for a story about a young hiker wedged upside down between two boulders. But right now, here is Adrian to read our next story.
2: How Dare You is the title. It's from Australia's Most Bizarre Crimes on pages 167 to 168 and written by Peter Coleman. We've all heard stories of celebrities behaving badly on planes, like when supermodel Naomi Campbell lost her cool on a British Airways jet and attacked two police officers over a lost bag. Or the actor Alec Baldwin was kicked off an American Airlines flight at Los Angeles Airport because he refused to stop playing Words with Friends on his phone. Or the time not quite First Lady Ivana Trump hurled abuse at a group of children on a Delta Airways flight and told the cabin crew to fuck off. Or the time French movie star Gerard Depardieu publicly urinated on the cabin floor of an Air France flight. When you gotta go, you gotta go. Things got messy when the stars hit the sky. But it's not only celebrities who act the fool on flights. Australian banking executive Thomas Redacted, gave Naomi Campbell a run for her money when he went full diva mode on a Qantas flight from Auckland to Sydney in 2020. The 39-year-old had obviously downed a few too many in-flight beverages when he began pestering a man seated in front of him. When passengers were asked to turn off their electronic devices or put them in flight mode, Thomas phoned a friend and enjoyed an extremely audible conversation. According to the Daily Mail, flight attendants repeatedly asked Thomas to stay seated, but he kept getting up saying he needed to piss. The pilot alerted police to the passenger's star quality behaviour. Thomas was greeted by a blue-eyed, white-striped welcoming committee when the plane landed at Sydney Airport. He was less than impressed. How dare you, he said to the officers. I can't believe this is Australia. Am I under arrest? Spot on. He was indeed under arrest. Thomas unsuccessfully attempted to kick two officers

0: as they pushed him to the ground, hurting one officer's thumb in the process. "You have no idea who I am," he said. "You don't realize how big a mistake you just made. You're gone. I'm taking your badge." Hot tip: don't tell a police officer mid-arrest you're going to take their badge. They don't like it. "You've just been effed up," he told the arresting officers. But it was Thomas who had effed up. As the effects of alcohol wore off, the banker apologized to the officers injured on the scuffle. "I'm really sorry," he said. "I had a few drinks. That much was obvious." Thomas pled guilty to obstructing an officer and failing to comply with crew instructions. Magistrate Jennifer Atkinson sentenced him to a $1,000 fine and 2-year good behaviour bond, which was quite lenient, all things considered. Naomi Campbell was sentenced to 200 hours of community service for her airport police brawl. His real punishment came when he faced the bank board. They opted to reduce his salary following the incident. For a bank executive, that's a harsh penalty indeed. No new Mercedes for Thomas. And that was How Dare You? An article from Australia's Most Bizarre Crimes. It was on page 167 and 168, and by Peter Coleman.
1: 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It was by Liz Rymel from abc.net.au from 22nd of June 2025. The blue farm ute in Ian McLeod's shed costs a couple of dollars a week to run, and his farmhouse power bills are virtually non-existent. In a world searching for sustainable and affordable energy, the 95-year-old farmer is quietly perfecting a personal power system running on waste vegetable oil. Most of the farms around here have brand new utes, so when I bought a SsangYong for $1,800 online, people thought I was mad, Mr. McLeod laughed. But when Rudolf Diesel first made the diesel engine, he used vegetable oil. I thought to myself, I could do that. So I set about finding a ute with a pre-combustion diesel engine and converting it. I went for an engine that would run on low-grade fuel. Alongside the ute in Mr. McLeod's shed at Glenroy in southeast South Australia are engines and mechanical inventions to purify the vegetable oil he collects from local restaurants. 9 times out of 10, when I go to a restaurant, they say, "Just take the oil. They don't want it. All I have to do is clean it." For that job, Mr. McLeod took an old electric separator and made a centrifuge out of the inner bowl, which purifies about 15 litres of oil an hour. It costs me peanuts because the engine driving the separator is running on the same oil anyway, he said. I'm gradually getting it better all the time. For the best part of 9 decades, Mr. McLeod's remarkable mind for mechanical ingenuity has been known only by close friends, family, and his wife Shirley, 92, a retired nurse. Up until the past 4 or 5 years, people had virtually ignored Ian. Now they realise he's worth knowing, and a lot of people are pests now, she laughed. As a child, Mr. McLeod recalls being awed when his father took him by the hand and showed him a huge steam engine on a thresher on their outer Melbourne farm. "That sowed a seed in me," he said. By the time he was 8, he had built his first steam engine using a turbine he made inside a malt extract can from his mother's kitchen. Mr. McLeod also drew on his mechanical mind to overcome the trauma of his early school years. "I was a happy little kid, but I used my left hand to write, and the teacher in charge had a mind to change that and belted me. It's a sad story. I stuttered then for 40 years and wet the bed until I was about 11 because I was just a bundle of nerves," he said. "So making these little steam engines and fixing things around the farm used to help me. It gave me back a bit of confidence."
0: Toil, grit and perseverance. The McLeods came to the Black Soil plains of Glenroy via a converted scrub block at Dorradong in Western Victoria and the family farm at Buller near Melbourne. The journey, marked by challenge, met with determination, imagination and perseverance, is one of which the pair look back upon fondly. We got away to a pretty rough start on the family farm when the Depression ripped the rug out from under my father and his brother, recall Mr. McLeod. Shirley was from northern Queensland and her family pioneered the sugar industry up there. Times got so tough at one stage, she wanted to go back. I arranged with her early on. I told her she was free to leave with one condition. I'm coming too. And while they faced rough times, Mrs. McLeod said they had gone through them together. Some of our happiest years were when we first started on our own at Dorradong, with a shed, two young children, and second-hand tractors that Ian rebuilt, she said. Later at Glenroy, Mr. McLeod set his sights on irrigated cropping. I hired a post-hole digger and, with the help of some local fellas, put five irrigation bores down in one day by hand. I had to put multiple bores down because I didn't have enough money to buy the piping to connect them. Mr. McLeod said he bought the stationary irrigator, which he converted to become self-propelled, one of the first in the country. It became a useful machine. Then a company from Corowa got wind of it, hopped in a plane, hired a car, came out to the farm and crawled all over it, took photos and said, "Thanks very much, Mac," and I've never heard from them since, he laughed. Challenges bring opportunity. Over his many years on the land, Mr. McLeod has brought broken-down second-hand and wrecked tractors and headers for $25 or so and rebuilt and reassigned them to create exactly the machinery he required for growing his crops. We harvested our first crop of sunflowers with a $25 header that I rebuilt, he recalled. I built a windrower, joined two old tractors together, made a grain dryer for our maize crops, built weigh scales. I always looked for opportunity to mechanise and become more efficient. As the seasons change in the southeast and Glenroy's floodplain is met with a two-year drought, the McLeods reflect on a long life on the land. We just lived quietly out there in our little nest. We're not part of the social set, Mrs. McLeod said. We faced some tough times and plenty of good times, Mr. McLeod agreed. When things go wrong, that's an opportunity to find a way around it. When things go smoothly, I get bored. Ian McLeod, 95, powering his farm ute and house on waste vegetable oil, was the article you just listened to. It's by Liz Rymel and it's published on abc.net.au.
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2: 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If you are feeling stressed and run down, we have just the article for you. But first, here are Michael and Adrian to share the reading of our next story.
1: This next story is called A Race to Save Matilda from Reader's Digest, pages 30 to 37. It was a pleasant morning on October the 12th last year in Laguna, a village about 100 kilometres north of Sydney. Matilda Campbell, 23, set off with a friend for a walk across the field behind the Airbnb cottage where their group of friends was staying for the weekend. The pair scrambled up a steep embankment through tall gum trees and over grey rocks until they reached a ledge where they could look out over the sprawling countryside. Wanting to capture the moment, Campbell pulled out her phone. As she was taking photos, the device slipped out of her hand and fell into a crevice between two boulders. She reached down to retrieve her phone, but it had fallen deep between the rocks. As she stretched her arm further into the crevice, Campbell lost her balance and tumbled headfirst into the gap. Within seconds, she was wedged fast between the massive rocks, unable to move with her head 3 metres below the surface. The boulders had bent her upside-down body into a banana shape. Her back rested on one of the rocks with her upper body twisted and bent forward. The force of the fall had trapped her right arm behind her back, and her left hand was now jammed in front of her head. Her legs were pointed straight up above her. She could see a few spiders through the blackness and hoped there were no snakes. She could already feel the blood rushing to her head. Standing up above, her friend could only see the soles of Campbell's feet, but she was too far into the crevice for her friend to reach down and pull her out. To make matters worse, there was no phone reception. Her friend raced back to the cottage and drove down the road until at last some bars appeared on her phone and it was possible to punch in the emergency number. About half an hour's drive away in the town of Cessnock, New South Wales, Jason Sattler was at home when his pager went off. The president of the Cessnock District Rescue Squad, part of the voluntary organisation VRA Rescue New South Wales, Sattler had been helping people out of scrapes, both big and small, for nearly 20 years. Back in the day, it was mostly people injured in the coal mines that operated in the area. More recently, the most common injuries were from vehicle accidents. Rescue volunteers knew they had to be ready to handle anything when their pagers went off. Sattler called the control centre. "There's someone trapped between two rocks at Laguna," the operator said, and gave him the location. Sattler pictured someone wedged between rocks above ground. How hard could it be to get them out? He quickly drove to the squad's base in Cessnock. There he met rescue veterans Paul Hampton and Vicky West, who had also been alerted by pager. They loaded the equipment they'd need into the squad's truck and headed to Laguna. Volunteers from Laguna Rural Fire Service, the RFS, the closest emergency service, had already arrived, and a fire engine and police and ambulance vehicles were pulling into the field as Sattler and his colleagues got out of their truck. In all, more than 30 rescue personnel had gathered at the scene. West comforted Campbell's friends while the RFS volunteers led Sattler and Hampton up a steep trek for more than 200 metres. "It's going to be a challenge to get the equipment up here," Sattler thought as he climbed. When they arrived at the ledge, Campbell had been trapped for more than 90 minutes. Sattler peered into the crevice, and all he could see in the darkness were the soles of her feet. "Well, that's not what I was expecting," he told Hampton. it was going to be one of the most complicated rescues they had ever attempted. Numerous rocks needed to be moved just to get to the level of Campbell's feet. The two boulders that formed the crevice were stable, but there were also a lot of loose rocks that, if disturbed, could fall into the gap and injure her or slow down her extraction. Sattler, who was also a paramedic, asked Campbell a few basic medical questions. "Can you take a deep breath?" he called down. She said she couldn't. Her chest was wedged too tightly between the rocks. "Can you move?" Campbell told him she could wiggle her toes and move her fingers. Her shoulder was hurting because it was jammed against a jagged rock. Sattler could tell that she wasn't seriously injured. She was anxious, but there wasn't any pain in her voice. He said later, "That was a really big level of reassurance for us. We knew we could slow down and do it right." They had to formulate a plan, but first, Sattler and Hampton agreed that they needed to get Vicky West on the scene. West, who was in her early 70s, is known as the matriarch of the Cessnock District Rescue Squad. During her 26 years as a volunteer, she has become the person the team calls on when someone in distress needs to be calmed. With her steady voice and solid, dependable demeanour, she can put almost anyone at ease. Sattler and Hampton returned to the field and helped West climb up to the ledge. She couldn't believe what she saw when she peered into the crevice. Campbell's feet and her right hand behind her back, with purple nail polish on her nails. It seemed impossible that someone could have fallen into such a narrow gap. "Silly question, but are you okay?" Wes called down to Campbell. "Yes, I'm okay, but can you get me out?" West reassured her that the team was working hard to rescue her, then started chatting to keep her spirits up. They talked about handbags and Campbell's life in nearby Newcastle, where she lived and worked. Her spirits were quite good for being the way she was, West says. "I was very proud of how composed she was." While they chatted, the rescuers firmed up a plan. They would widen the crevice by clearing away loose rocks. This would give them enough room to tie ropes around Campbell's lower body and ease her out of the gap. It wouldn't be easy. Many of the rocks, weighing up to half a ton, would have to be lifted with a series of ropes and pulleys. By now, Campbell had been inverted in the crevice for more than 2 hours. The wind picked up, and above the rescuers' heads, a gum tree that had been burned out during a scrub fire several months earlier began to groan and crack. Concerned that the tree might fall on the team, they spent half an hour securing it with ropes. As time ticked by, Campbell started to become more anxious. "I was like, I'm not getting out. I haven't said goodbye to anyone. I haven't said I love you to my family," she later told the Newcastle Herald. "But I somehow knew that I would be okay from the team, so I think that was really good that I didn't overreact." Because Campbell was young and fit, paramedics on the scene were not overly worried about her medical condition. Nevertheless, they knew her situation would become more precarious with each passing hour. "People who are suspended upside down will eventually die. Blood pools in the head and the heart struggles to keep circulation flowing. Pressure builds on the brain, causing headaches and dizziness. Breathing grows more difficult as the force of gravity compresses the diaphragm and lungs." Rescue and Special Operations paramedic Nicole Priest was aware of these risks as she sat by the crevice, looking down at Campbell's feet. A paramedic for 12 years, Priest had received special training to assess and treat patients in difficult conditions. This was by far the most challenging predicament she'd seen. She couldn't even reach Campbell to take her blood pressure and monitor other vital signs. "We just couldn't access her," says Priest.
0: Campbell asked for water. The team lowered a bottle on a rope, but she dropped it into the crevice below her. They tried again, and she dropped the second bottle. The paramedics considered lowering a green whistle, an inhaler containing methoxyfluorine, for pain relief, but Campbell said her pain was bearable. When people have that medication, they can become drowsy, and we didn't want to reduce her level of consciousness, says Priest. West was also getting more concerned. Campbell was becoming fatigued and wasn't taking as much. After a long period of silence, West wondered if she had passed out. "Are you okay?" she called. "Yes, I'm okay," Campbell replied. The work of widening the crevice began. Working together seamlessly, the rescuers carefully removed about 30 rocks one by one. Some were small enough to lift by hand and send rolling down the hill. Others were prized out of the way with crowbars or hydraulic spreaders. Once the rocks were clear of the crevice, the team lifted them away using a turf or winch, a traction and lifting device anchored in the base of a nearby tree. It was slow going. As the rocks were moved, fissures would open up or boulders would shift. Each time the plan had to change to keep the rocks steady. Hours passed. Morning slipped into early afternoon. The last rock weighed about 500 kilograms. The team put a sling around it and manually winched it up. Finally, the crevice was wide enough to reach Campbell. Peter Watts, an ambulance specialist rescue paramedic with years of experience in intensive care and cave rescue, put on a harness attached to a brake line and climbed into the opening above her feet. Monitor was placed on her finger, which told the paramedics that she had a good amount of oxygen in her blood and her heart rate was fine. Next, the team lowered a flexible camera onto the crevice. Its grainy images showed them that Campbell's right shoulder was bent backwards. Pulling her out too quickly could risk dislocating it or breaking her arm. Watts crawled headfirst into the crevice and slipped a sling around Campbell's lower legs. The team then attached two ropes to the sling, one to haul her up using a pulley, and the second as a brake line to prevent her from slipping back down. More than 3 hours after Campbell had fallen into the crevice, it was time to pull her out. Very slowly, they eased the rope up. Campbell's body shifted a couple of centimetres, now lying flat on her stomach. Watts lowered the sling a fraction and reset the brake line. Then they hauled her up some more. Campbell's legs gradually came out of view as she was winched out centimetre by centimetre. Sattler lay down by the opening and reached into the crevice. Grabbing hold of her thighs, he helped Campbell wriggle upwards. I reached her waist and then her shoulders. I'd wiggle her slightly to get her out with minimal damage, he says. At around 4 p.m., more than 7 hours after she had fallen, Campbell was out. As police, ambulance workers and volunteer rescuers lifted her onto a stretcher, the rest of the team broke into applause. Campbell was covered in minor scrapes, her face was swollen and her legs were pale. When she tried to stand, she fell straight back down. But medically, she was a lot better than would have been expected her to be, says Priest. She was a bit sore, but her vital signs were normal. Campbell was taken by ambulance to John Hunter Hospital in Newcastle, where she stayed for a few days to monitor a small spinal fracture. The rescue could have ended very differently. If Campbell had been completely vertical rather than curved and resting on a rock, she might not have survived. Priest credits Campbell for keeping her composure throughout the ordeal. She was the perfect patient. She made it so easy for us to do our job. Whatever we asked of her to move her body, she just did it. The rescuers agreed that it was the most unusual and difficult extraction they had ever performed. But Sattler says it was a privilege to have been involved. She was young and full of life. It made all our efforts worthwhile. Matilda Campbell never did get back her phone. Next time, she says, she'll leave it where it falls. It's safe to say I'm the most accident-prone person ever, she later posted on Facebook. no more rock exploration for me for a while. I wanted to give the biggest shout out to my friends, the team who worked so hard to get me out. I'm forever thankful, as most likely I would not be here today. And that was The Race to Save Matilda by Helen Signy. It was from Reader's Digest, the June-July 2025 edition, pages 30 to 37.
2: 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We are heading towards the end of our hour-long program with just a couple of items remaining. Did you know that about half the cells in your body are not human? If you don't believe me, stay tuned for the next article. But first, here is Michael to tell us what to do if we are stressed.
1: This is Stressed and Worn Down, and this is from abc.net.au, pages 16 to 17. More and more people are clenching and grinding their teeth. Here's what to do about it. When my dentist suggested I get fitted for a plastic dental guard, I wasn't exactly surprised. I had been waking up with headaches and jaw pain, symptoms of teeth clenching and grinding, a condition officially known as bruxism. I knew I was holding a lot of tension in my jaw, but I just took an analgesic in the morning and moved on. But when my dentist noted that I had some gum recession due to inflammation caused by grinding and clenching, I realised how much damage the habit was causing. Bruxism is common, especially sleep bruxism, which affects an estimated 16.5% of adults. Experts have seen a surge in patients with tooth and gum damage from clenching and grinding in recent years, particularly during the stressful days of COVID-19 lockdowns. When you're really stressed, you might be putting a lot of tension in your masseter muscles, which are the muscles in the cheek responsible for chewing, explains Dr. Pooja Patel, a UK-based dentist and facial aesthetics expert. Because everything in the head and neck is linked, patients come in with tension headaches, jaw pain, earache, and shoulder pain. Whether bruxism occurs while awake or during sleep, most people don't realise they're clenching and grinding until they start experiencing symptoms. While the most common factor is stress, especially if the patient is doing it while awake, bruxism could also be a symptom of an underlying medical condition or a sleep disorder, says Dr. Marissa Price, a paediatric dentist. The movement the jaw makes while clenching and grinding is like chewing, but the force is up to 10 times greater. That amounts to about 17 kilograms of pressure per square centimetre. Over time, it leads to cracked teeth or worn down molars. Consistent grinding also weakens the ligament that holds the tooth in place, which can lead to tooth loss, says Dr. Price. For stress-related bruxism, Dr. Patel recommends relaxation techniques such as meditation or yoga. Dr. Price suggests chewing gum during stressful situations, which can offset the desire to grind, or snapping a rubber band bracelet as a reminder to relax the jaw. If you grind while asleep, your dentist can fit you for a night guard. The guard takes the pressure instead of your teeth, explains Dr. Patel. Because it prevents your jaw from fully clamping down, it reduces the activity of the masseter muscle, helping it relax. Guards can be expensive, but Dr. Price cautions against opting for a cheaper over-the-counter product. If you get a mouth guard that doesn't fit properly, you can actually worsen the problem, she says. Another treatment involves injecting botulinum toxin, Botox is one brand, into the masseter muscle on each side of the jaw, temporarily blocking nerve signals. Meanwhile, UK researchers are working on a smart headband that trains the wearer to control the grinding impulse. Worn at night, the device deploys a gentle vibration to relax clenched jaw muscles. That article was Stressed and Worn Down and was from abc.net.au, pages 16 to 17.
0: And the next article, You Are a Human Being. And this is from Everything You Thought You Knew About Science Is Wrong by Matt Brown. And it's on pages 134 to 136. I'm making the assumption here, dear reader, but you probably think of yourself as a human being. In one sense, and frankly the most important sense, you are. But appearances can be deceiving. About half the cells in your body are not human. The rogue agents are bacteria, fungi, and archaea. Your body is teeming with these tiny intruders. Anywhere between 500 and 1,000 species have made a home within your folds, ducts, flaps, and chambers, and they're each present in their billions. It doesn't matter how strict your personal hygiene, the proportion is now thought to be roughly 50-50 human cells to microbes, though it may swing either way depending on your individual makeup and whether you have recently visited the toilet. Known as the human microbiota, this collection of hitchhikers is mostly harmless and in some cases beneficial. Several species in the gut, for example, aid digestion, while others produce useful molecules for which our own bodies lack the blueprint. Such is their contribution that some have dubbed the microbiota a forgotten organ. Even so, much is still to be learnt about the roles individual species might play. The number of microorganisms in your body has itself become the subject of popular misconception. It is frequently written that bacterial cells in the human body outnumber our own cells 10 to 1. This startling conclusion was recently debunked with more careful measurement and extrapolation. Scientists now believe the ratio is more like 1.3 to 1 in a typical person, though with some room for variation. You are half human, at least. When looked at another way, our own cells are much larger than those of the microorganisms. So even with a 10 to 1 superabundance of alien cells, most of your body weight, excluding water, comes from your own stuff. Yet another foreign contingent lurks within. As a placental mammal, again I'm presuming you spent your first 9 or so months exchanging fluids with your mother, something tangible often remains of that bond long after birth. Many mothers retain cells from their babies in a process known as microimerism. The phenomenon gets its name from the Greek legend of the Chimera. A strikingly awkward beast was part lion, part goat, and part snake. The child cells don't just hang around inside the mother. They find their ways to different corners of her body, which they quickly adapt to match the local tissue type. For example, cells might reach the heart, latch on, and turn into cardiac tissue. Somehow the transformation helps the intruder cells evade the mother's immune system. The masquerading cells can remain here for several decades, functioning and dividing alongside the mother's native cells, yet genetically distinct. If the mother then goes on to have further children, or even late-stage miscarriages, she's likely to take in further fetal cells. Poor Queen Anne of Great Britain, 1655 to 1714, gave birth 17 times. None of the children survived for very long, yet her frequent gestations could have given Anne a cell population from as many as 18 different individuals. Talk about royal inbreeding. It gets weirder. Less frequently, cells from the mother pass on to the fetus. This being the case, the baby might take in cells from its mother's previous pregnancies. You might carry fragments of an elder brother or sister. A child who died in infancy might live in remnant, its cells hidden among the tissues of its mother and siblings. As the cells can persist for decades, they may even have passed on to further generation. Cells from your grandmother might loiter in your abdomen. A tincture of your uncle may sequester in your spleen. Research into the microimmersion is still at an early stage. It is not known how these cells swap might affect the recipient, positively or otherwise. Some scientists think that the fetal cells, which have the ability to transform into any cell type, could play a part in repairing tissues to the mother's body. Others have suggested that the cells act in the interest of the fetus, delaying the onset of further pregnancies. Still others propose a link to autoimmune disease. Conversely, it's possible that cells have no effect whatsoever. In the cliché of science writing, more research is needed. Your body, then, is neither wholly human nor exclusively the preserve of one human. When Prince Hamlet mused, "What a piece of work is man," a scientifically clued up Rosencrantz might have replied, "Why, sire, a corporeal collection of hundreds of species, most of which are invisible and not human, with additional contribution for your sisters, brothers, father, mother, aunts and uncles. This family jumble is, in your case, my prince, richly ironic."
1: Hair and nails continue to grow after death. The notion that hair and nails continue to grow beyond death is a common one, perpetuated in Gothic horror stories, 1000 B movies, and most recently, The Walking Dead. Is it true? Rigorous clinical trials would have a hard time winning ethical approval, and no one has done a controlled study, but nobody needs to. The idea of any part of the body continuing to grow after the heart has stopped is nonsensical. For any tissue to grow, its cells must divide and multiply. This needs energy in the form of glucose, with a side serving of oxygen to drive the process. If your heart isn't beating, then your blood isn't circulating. If your blood isn't circulating, then no fresh oxygen is reaching your extremities. Without this oxygen, cells can't divide, your hair and nails cannot grow. The misconception has a simple explanation. Not long after death, the body starts to lose moisture. The skin dries out, it shrivels. Hair follicles protrude more noticeably against this withered backdrop. The effect is most marked in stubble. As the skin recedes, the clipped hairs stand out more, giving the appearance of growth after death. The myth might also be connected to rates of decomposition. Both hair and nails are formed from keratin, a tough, fibrous material that can take centuries to break down. Exhumed corpses often retain traces of hair and nail after other tissues have rotted away. They haven't grown, they just haven't perished. And that article was You Are a Human Being, from Everything You Thought You Knew About Science Is Wrong, pages 134 to 136.
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5: 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It's titled, "I Tried DuckDuckGo's New and Free YouTube Ad Blocker. Here's How It Works." And this article was written by Shamil Sood and was dated the 11th of July 2026. Imagine you're watching a YouTube video completely invested in what's happening, and then an ad suddenly interrupts. It's annoying every single time, and I'm sure I'm not the only one who feels that way. I'd much rather install an ad blocker in a few minutes than pay for YouTube Premium, just to avoid ads. The only downside is that YouTube has been getting increasingly aggressive about ad blockers, often showing warnings or refusing to play videos. I was almost ready to give up on ads and live with them until I came across DuckDuckGo's new free ad blocker option. I decided to give it a shot, and guess what? It worked. If you're tired of YouTube constantly nagging you about ad blockers, here's how you can get it working on your device too. Before I tell you more about what it was actually like using this, let's get you set up first. 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And 5. 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That's it. Once you've enabled the setting, open YouTube in the DuckDuckGo browser and enjoy your videos without the usual stream of ads getting in the way. I follow these steps on my Google Pixel 10a, and the whole setup took barely a minute. The funny part was that I was sceptical. I'd tried enough workarounds over the years to know that many of them stop working sooner rather than later. So while I was hopeful, I wasn't getting my expectations up. Obviously, I had to try it for myself. The first thing I did was play a one-hour episode of one of my favourite YouTube shows. I simply hit play and watched.
6: And continuing, there wasn't a single ad from start to finish. Honestly, it felt a little weird because I'd become so used to YouTube's interrupting videos that I kept expecting an ad to show up. It never did. So I kept going. I watch music videos, podcasts, long documentaries, cooking videos, and pretty much anything else I'd normally have open on YouTube, and it all ran smoothly. And even though DuckDuckGo warns you might notice a little extra buffering, I didn't experience any during my testing. The experience was even simpler on my iPhone, MacBook, and Windows PC. YouTube ad blocking is already enabled by default there. All I had to do was make sure DuckDuckGo was up to date. After that, it was the same story. I ended up spending far longer on YouTube than I'd planned, partly because I wanted to test it properly and partly because, for once, I wasn't constantly being pulled out of the experience by ads. While I was poking around the browser, I stumbled upon another feature that caught my attention. It's called Duck Player, and it complements YouTube ad blocking surprisingly well. Instead of opening videos in the regular YouTube player, Duck Player uses DuckDuckGo's own built-in video player. The biggest advantage here is privacy. It uses YouTube's strictest privacy settings for embedded videos, which means you aren't tracked with cookies or served personalized ads while you watch. The videos you watch in Duck Player won't influence your YouTube recommendations, and it won't remember your place in playlists either. If that sounds like something you'd like, you can enable Duck Player from the browser settings. Better yet, you don't have to choose between the two. Duck Player and YouTube ad blocking work together, so you get a cleaner, more private YouTube experience without giving up either feature. Of course, this made me wonder how DuckDuckGo was pulling it off, given that YouTube has spent so much time cracking down on ad blockers. So I dug into how it actually works. DuckDuckGo relies on community-maintained filter lists from uBlock Origin, which are constantly updated by an active open-source community to keep pace with the way websites, including YouTube, serve ads. On top of that, DuckDuckGo applies its own tweaks to improve compatibility and keep things running smoothly. My only hope is that it stays this way, because right now it's exactly what I was looking for. I don't have to add another monthly subscription to a list that's already long enough, and after using it across my Pixel, iPhone, MacBook, and Windows PC, I genuinely don't miss YouTube's constant ad interruptions. If you're in the same boat, I definitely recommend giving it a try. And this article was headed, "I tried DuckDuckGo's new and free YouTube ad blocker. Here's how it works."
5: And from Tom's Guide, AI.com, Amanda Caswell's article's been titled, "OpenAI's newest model just solved a crossword with zero clues, and it's a huge deal for the future of AI." This article was published on the 15th of July, 2026. AI had gotten so much better at reasoning and simply handling our questions. But what's much harder is solving a problem where every answer depends on dozens of other answers, and a single mistake can throw off the entire solution. That's why a new demonstration of OpenAI's GPT 5.6 Sol Pro caught my attention this week. AI researcher Riley Goodside shared what looks like one of the most unusual reasoning tests I've seen, an empty crossword puzzle created by Claude Fable 5 Max, containing the first 150 Pokemon. But the catch is that ChatGPT wasn't given a single numbered clue. Instead, it had to fill in the entire crossword by reasoning from the intersecting letters and the overall structure of the puzzle alone. At first glance, it looks like a fun Pokemon challenge. But when we look closer, it's much closer to highlighting the kinds of problems AI actually faces in the real world. While traditional crosswords are solved one clue at a time, this puzzle works differently. Without individual clues, GPT 5.6 Sol Pro had to determine where every Pokemon belonged while ensuring every crossing remained consistent. One incorrect placement could force dozens of downstream corrections. This was a massive constraint satisfaction problem. Those are exactly the kinds of challenges AI agents encounter when they're debugging software, planning workflows, coordinating multiple tools, or editing large code bases. But why does Pokemon actually make this harder? The Pokemon names are perfect for this experiment. Many have unusual spellings, similar letter patterns, and varying lengths. The model has to retrieve them accurately from memory, while simultaneously checking that every intersecting word still works. So what is this saying about AI reasoning? One of the biggest differences between today's frontier AI models and the chatbots of just a few years ago is their ability to reason across many interconnected constraints. Instead of producing a quick response, newer reasoning models can spend more time exploring possibilities, backtracking where necessary, and verifying that the final answer is internally consistent. OpenAI has positioned GPT 5.6 Sol Pro as its most capable model for difficult, long-running reasoning tasks and demonstrations like this, highlight exactly where those improvements begin to matter. It's worth remembering that this is still a developer demonstration and not a formal benchmark. Without the full prompt, the puzzle itself and repeated independent testing, it's impossible to know how reliably the model can reproduce the result. Still, I think the demo is interesting from a different reason. Most AI benchmarks are difficult to visualise because scores on coding tests or math exams don't always mean much to everyday users, but a crossword puzzle helps emphasise the AI's abilities. Anyone can immediately understand why filling an entire grid without individual clues is difficult. Keeping hundreds of intersecting constraints consistent requires a very different kind of reasoning than simply AI answering a question. Whether you're a Pokemon fan or not, this is one of those AI demos that makes the latest generation of reasoning models feel noticeably different from what came before them. And that article was titled OpenAI's Newest Model Just Solved a Crossword with Zero Clues.
6: 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Our next article today is from the website slashgear.com. The article's headed, "Once you see how many times you pick up your phone each day, you won't be able to ignore it." The article was written by Shane Smith and dated July the 15th, 2026. It's remarkable just how much a handheld communication device has transformed society. Believe it or not, it's been more than 50 years since the first cell phone call. And back then, these devices were anything but compact and weren't yet available to the public. It wasn't until 1984 when the Motorola Dynat TAC 8000X hit the market that people could widely get their hands on a cell phone. It weighed nearly 790 grams. Of course, back then, these devices were simply phones, not the advanced internet-connected handheld computers with integrated cameras available today. In fact, as more advanced models gained popularity, they offered users so much functionality that 11 pieces of technology were made obsolete by the smartphone. However, perhaps even more eye-opening are some of the statistics around smartphone use. For instance, according to consumeraffairs.com data, those in the US glance at their phone around 205 times per day. Assuming a person is getting the recommended minimum of 7 hours of sleep, that leaves 17 hours in a 24-hour period when an individual is awake. Using the above figures, on average, an American picks up their phone around 12 times per hour each day. But why do people look at their phone so frequently? When looking at the numbers, it's difficult to believe your typical user would feel the need to check their smartphone so often. The truth is, these devices can trigger psychological responses in users that may develop into compulsive behaviour. The psychology at work here is a concept referred to as operant conditioning, which essentially describes how choices are influenced by the outcome of an action. When you glance at your phone, there may not be any new notifications, messages, or missed calls. However, when there is new stimuli, you're rewarded with a rush of dopamine, a neurotransmitter in the brain that creates positive feelings. The sound of alerts on your smartphone also play a role in this need to continually pick up the device. According to netpsychology.org, a typical user can get as many as 96 notifications daily. These alerts can create a reaction so quickly within your brain that there isn't even time to think about it, and results in the releasing of feel-good dopamine that reinforces compulsive checking. Some have noticed the strong pull smartphones have on people, especially in public. Stories of people visiting idyllic locations like the beach, only to notice they're filled with people completely immersed in their phone screens, aren't uncommon. The behaviour has also been the subject of funny but disturbing comedy sketches, such as the YouTube channel Viva La Dirt League's video, The World Right Now, showcasing something they call phone face. If you notice the number of

0: and opt for something far simpler and less flashy, you can choose from several of the most minimalist phones, which can make activities like scrolling and exercising patience and offer limited functionality to deter overuse. If switching to a new device is too much of a leap, you can also make subtle but impactful changes by altering some of the settings. Many smartphones offer some form of built-in tracking that allows you to get a look at your individual usage. For instance, Google offers an app named Digital Wellbeing, which shows your usage statistics and allows you to set limits. In addition, many applications send unnecessary notifications, but these can be silenced, removing the urge for you to pick up the phone in the event that it might be something important. Also, while it may be challenging at first, simply placing the phone in another room for a while can provide a refreshing break. This article was headed, "Once you see how many times you pick up your phone each day, you won't be able to ignore it."
1: And from the website pocketlint.com, the next article's titled, "Physical Media is About to Have Its Biggest Boom in Years." This article's been written by John Kalalakis and was published on July 8th, 2026. A few days ago, Sony announced its plans to end the production of physical discs for PlayStation consoles, starting in January 2028. The ramifications within the video game industry are quite massive, with major concerns erupting over the future lack of physical product ownership, the reduced ability to preserve media into the future, the removal of consumer choice, and more. Needless to say, the backlash has been as fast as it has been furious. Many, including Pocket Lint's own Ellie Becht, have rightfully pointed out that the death of physical PlayStation games is also a net negative for the Blu-ray disc movie and the television show scenes as a whole, seeing as how current generation game consoles are among the most approachable and commonplace 4K UHD players out on the market. Even putting aside Sony's announcement, the fact of the matter is that optical-based physical media has become a husk of its former self in recent years. Fewer media products are being distributed on disc than, say, a decade ago. Fewer brick-and-mortar store shelves are stocked with discs. And the general trajectory appears to be one of a continued path towards an all-digital and all-streaming future. However, there's still hope out there for lovers of physical media. Let me explain. You see, I'm of the opinion that physical media is about to rebound in the most impactful way imaginable. Consumers are yearning for physical media products and other pre-digital-only technologies, now more than ever. We've already seen a spike in interest for vinyl records, CDs, iPods, and more in recent times. Retro video game consoles that interface with physical discs and cartridges are more popular now than they have been in years. Anecdotally, people I speak to are fed up with everything now requiring a subscription fee, with costs constantly creeping upwards. And the confusing mess there is when navigating to find shows and films across various platforms. Physical media represents not only a simpler time in tech, but also a streamlined one that simply gets the job done without a fuss. Plus, nostalgia is a major force to reckon with here. Increasingly, technologies like DVD and Blu-ray are looked back upon fondly, and many consumers are correctly identifying that optical media is not only pro-consumer in its ethos, but also capable of providing better audio and picture quality than its streaming-based counterpart. The desire for real, tangible ownership of purchased products is something that'll only get more intense. While I have nothing concrete to back up my hypothesis, I personally reckon that Sony's decision to end production of the PlayStation discs in 2028 will ultimately serve to bolster support for physical media. Consumers don't appreciate the removal of choice, and the desire for real tangible ownership of purchased products is something that'll only ever get more intense as the digital age treks onward. As more and more people reject the phase out of physical media products and turn to the second-hand market for hard copies of media,

0: a feedback loop may ensue that could force big tech's hand. I can envision a future in which demand for discs reaches a tipping point and companies that previously ended production of players, blank discs and more, begin to pump the brakes on their all-digital worldview. Plus, if a next-generation optical media format, like perhaps folio disc, were to eventually reach the consumer market, it could further break the spell of today's digital-only mindset in the long run. Sure, streaming will always be more convenient in theory, but there are also plenty of intangible factors, like the convenience of ownership at play, that consumers are bound to be receptive to. Whether or not physical media makes its timely comeback is anyone's guess. But if I were a betting man, I'd wager that its return is an inevitability. And that article was titled Physical Media is About to Have Its Biggest Boom in Years.
1: And our next item today is from the website techspot.com. The item's headed, how many meters of tape are found in a 60-minute audio cassette tape? No author was stated in this article. That was downloaded from the website on the 24th of July, 2026. The typical C60 cassette, widely popular in the audio cassette era, provided 30 minutes of playback per side at the standard playback speed of 4.76 centimetres per second. To achieve this, each C60 cassette housed approximately 85 metres of magnetic tape, which measured 3.81 millimetres wide and 0.0159 millimetres thick. This thickness balanced sound quality and durability, making the C60 a standard choice for everyday recording and playback. However, some manufacturers, such as Maxell, offered C60 cassettes with a slightly longer tape, up to 90 metres, to extend recording time slightly beyond the standard 30 minutes per side. This minor variation allowed for a bit of extra playback time, though it did not significantly impact on the cassette's standard playback experience. In comparison, three C90 cassettes, which offered 45 minutes per side, used a thinner tape measuring approximately 0.0110 mil. This reduction in thickness allowed C90 cassettes to hold around 130 metres of tape within the same compact cassette housing, thus accommodating the extended playback duration. However, this thinner tape came with a trade-off. While the C90's increased recording capacity was convenient, the reduced tape thickness made it more susceptible to wear, stretching and potential degradation in audio quality over time. The thinner tape also increased the risk of print through echo, with sounds from one layer of tape imprint faintly onto adjacent layers, creating ghostly echoes during playback. Extending tape length further, C180 cassettes were developed, offering up to 90 minutes of recording per side. To fit this extended duration into a compact case, the tape was made even thinner than the C90 standard. However, the fragility of this ultra-thin tape made it impractical for most applications. The C180 cassette tape was prone to breaking, tangling, and experiencing high levels of print through echo. These issues ultimately limited its use to specific low-demand situations, as it was deemed too unreliable for regular recording or playback. Interestingly, C74 cassettes were produced with a unique purpose. They were specifically designed to record the 74-minute duration of a standard audio CD, allowing for seamless CD-to-cassette transfers. This format gained popularity among consumers who wished to create cassette copies of their favourite CDs for portable or car audio systems without the need to split tracks across multiple tapes. This article was headed, how many metres of tape are found in a 60-minute audio cassette tape?
0: And from Android Authority, this article's titled, YouTube Music is testing full-screen album art, but you can use it yet. YouTube Music might soon get a user interface makeover. This article was written by Ashay Gangwar and dated July 16, 2026. YouTube Music is an excellent app for streaming music. It's free. if you don't mind the ads. And it's bundled with YouTube Premium, so you get two things for the price of one. It's also really good with recommendations and almost always gets the next track right. However, if there's one thing some of us don't like about the YouTube music experience, it's the now playing screen. Fortunately, it looks like Google is testing a change to improve its appearance. Look, there's nothing really wrong with YouTube Music's now playing screen, but the tiny album art looks outdated. It's a relatively minor gripe, but it's glaringly obvious, especially now that apps like Apple Music have switched to full screen album art and even animated album art on their now playing screens. I rushed onto Google to find answers after I found myself being a part of the tested users with the full screen cover art. It's worth noting that this appears to be a limited test, so you may or may not have access to the feature right now. We checked across all our devices and multiple YouTube accounts, but couldn't get the full screen album art to show up. It's not very surprising, however, since Google frequently runs limited tests and A-B tests for new features before rolling them out or quietly killing them. It's possible that full screen album art in YouTube Music never goes beyond the limited test it is currently in. However, we really hope that Google doesn't abandon this feature and rolls it out more widely sooner rather than later. And that article was titled YouTube Music is Testing Full Screen Album Art If You Can't Use It Yet. And that's all we have time for today on CompuTalk. 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
9: On Vision Australia Radio, welcome to this week's edition of Healthy Minds. I'm Andrus Kalnins. And this week, let's look at what to do when someone's yelling at you. Then, are you saving time for the future? And mental illness is not just biological. Well, first of all, let's go to an article taken from Time magazine, and it's written by Angela Holt, What to Do When Someone is Yelling at You. Even in healthy relationships, people sometimes lose their tempers. A disagreement with your partner escalates into shouting. A friend snaps after weeks of bottled up frustration. A co-worker raises their voice during a stressful meeting. When someone's raging at you, two phrases seem almost instinctual to say. The first is some version of calm down. The second is a quick, reflexly, I'm sorry. These responses might feel like the fastest way to diffuse the situation, but some say they often do the opposite. Telling a furious person to calm down usually lands as criticism, according to Dr. Lokesh Shahani, a professor of the Department of Psychiatry and Behavioral Sciences at Houston. A knee-jerk apology can backfire in a different way. It signals that the other person's intimidation is working. It might stop the yelling in the moment, but it also teaches that rage gets results. The goal, experts say, isn't to make the other person stop feeling angry. It's to make a real conversation possible again. That requires doing two things at once: protecting your own boundaries, because no one deserves to be berated, while also making the other person feel genuinely heard. Those strategies, however, have limits. If you feel physically unsafe or if you feel emotionally unsafe, then you need to end the conversation and disengage. If someone is threatening you, trying to intimidate you, or making you fear for your safety, the priority isn't finding the perfect words, it's getting yourself out of the situation. So help me understand what happened from your perspective. This is another common response to being yelled at, is to interrupt, defend, and point out everything the other person got wrong. It's an understandable impulse, but it usually pours gasoline on the fire. When people are angry, they're not thinking clearly. They can't hear you. Before you can have a productive conversation, you have to restore the conditions for one. That's why the same phrase again and again, not just during major conflicts but in everyday disagreements with people he loves, Shahani says, "Help me understand what happened from your perspective." It's power that makes only one promise: attention. "I'm here to help you, I'm here to understand you," he says. "I'm not promising I'm going to be able to help you, but at least you have my ear." Simply signalling that you're willing to listen often lowers the other person's defences enough that they can begin explaining instead of shouting. Cohen has found the same thing during 3 decades of mediating workplace disputes and other high-conflict situations. People who are furious are often reacting from a place of frustration, fear, or disappointment. He says not just the specific event they're yelling about. Maybe your partner feels taken for granted, or your boss thinks you dropped the ball on an important project. One of the fastest ways to uncover what's really driving the conflict is to get curious. Ask open-ended questions. Listen carefully to the answers and resist the urge to rebut every point. Nothing de-escalates anger as much as listening and validation. So, I can see how important this is to you. Well, this section is to think about the last time you were furious. Chances are you weren't looking for someone to solve the problem in the first 30 seconds. You wanted to know they understood why it mattered to you. That's why psychologists often recommend starting with validation. Not because it excuses someone's behaviour, but because it helps them feel heard enough to move forward. You're acknowledging that the person's feelings make sense from their perspective, not conceding that their behaviour or conclusions are justified. So the key is to validate the emotion, not the behaviour. Explosive anger is usually a secondary emotion, says Arila Agarko, a clinical psychologist in Toronto. Underneath the yelling is often something more vulnerable, like a sense of fear, shame, or sadness. A friend who's furious you cancelled plans at the last minute, for example, might actually be feeling unimportant. Or a spouse snapping about dirty dishes may be reacting to months of feeling overwhelmed. Rather than validating the yelling itself, acknowledge what the anger is trying to communicate. You might say, "I can see how important this is to you," or "I can see why that would be upsetting." You're recognizing the emotion without suggesting the outburst is acceptable. So agreeing with someone who's furious at you probably feels like the last thing you want to do. Most of us worry that saying "you're right" means admitting defeat, or taking the blame for something that isn't our fault. But experts say that in this context, that's not what this phrase is about. Instead, it lowers the other person's defences enough, the conversation can then move forward. Rod Mitchell, a psychologist in Calgary, Canada, who specialises in anger management, uses a technique he calls disarming. The goal isn't to agree with everything the angry person is saying. It's to look for the genuine grain of truth in what they're saying, even if it's only a small piece of the bigger picture, and acknowledge it out loud. If they're upset because you were late, for example, you might say, "You're right that I should have let you know I was running behind." If they're frustrated you forgot to follow through on something, you might respond, "You're right, that slipped through the cracks." Anger is often a defensive emotion, Mitchell says. Finding a way to agree with the other person is genuinely surprising to them. Cohen sees the same dynamic in mediation. If someone is angry because you missed a deadline, for example, acknowledge the impact before explaining yourself. "You're right," you might say, "I should have delivered it on time." Only then should you offer context or explain what got in the way. Acknowledging one true thing often makes people much more willing to hear the rest of what you have to say. When someone starts shouting, your partner raising their voice across the dinner table, a customer yelling across the counter, it's natural to want it to stop. That's why so many people instinctively blurt out a directive to calm down. The trouble is that those two words almost never have the intended effect. Rather than hearing them as an invitation to take a breath, angry people often hear them as a judgment about how they're behavior. Shinhani prefers a different approach. Set a boundary without making the other person feel attacked. Saying, "I'm willing to talk, but not if you're yelling at each other." For example, communicates you're interested in hearing what they have to say, but only if the conversation stays respectful. It's an indirect hint, but not a direct criticism of someone's behavior. The goal isn't to win the argument, it's to create the conditions for having a productive discussion. One of the biggest mistakes people make during an argument is trying to solve the problem too soon. The impulse comes from a good place. We want to help, but if someone is still emotionally flooded, they're usually not ready to hear solutions. Instead of listening, they're often just waiting for another chance to explain why they're upset. That's why Cohen recommends holding off on advice until the other person has had a chance to feel fully vent. Wait until they've explained what happened, and until you genuinely understand their point of view, before considering shifting the conversation toward problem solving. Otherwise, he says, people tend to ignore your suggestions and simply repeat the thing they were upset about in the first place. When it feels like the right time to offer an idea, he suggests asking permission first. "I have an idea, it might help, do you want to hear it?" That way, rather than talking at someone, you're inviting them to a conversation. And once people say yes, they're more likely to commit to listening. Even if you say everything right, some conversations simply aren't ready to happen. The other person may be too overwhelmed to listen, too angry to think clearly, or too upset or set on fighting to engage productively. When that happens, psychologists recommend calling a timeout rather than trying to power through. Mitchell likes the phrasing, "I want to hear you and I can't do that while it's all at this level. Let's stop and come back to it." Framing the pause this way makes it clear that you're not dismissing the other person's concerns. You're protecting the conversation by waiting until both of you are in a better place to have it. Sometimes, though, even that isn't enough. If someone continues yelling, insulting you, or making you feel emotionally or physically unsafe, it's time to disengage. They suggest one clear, final boundary. "The way you're saying that isn't working for me. I can't be a party to this kind of conversation." If the behavior doesn't change, follow through. "Unless we can have a different conversation, I'm going to have to end this." Then leave the room or hang up on the phone. Walking away isn't giving up on the relationship, it's refusing to participate in a conversation that's no longer productive. So that was an interesting one with a few quite helpful hints what to do when someone is yelling at you. Now the next article comes from psychologytoday.com and it's written by Anthony Smith. Mental illness isn't just about chemical imbalances. Even in schizophrenia, symptoms can be correlated to pre-illness inner conflicts. He starts by saying, I recently heard someone argue that because the brain, from which we experience things, is biological, that biology is responsible for psychological disorders. Critically thinking, that's like saying because respiratory distress is experienced in the lungs are responsible for the illness. Few would suggest that toxic environments have nothing to do with instigating many lung diseases. However, it's still popular to frame mental illness as brain-based, implying it's faulty hardware eliciting the malfunction. Well, it's not that simple. Mental illnesses don't just germinate from some unfortunate genetic compromises within brains, like a weed might nonchalantly arise in the garden. There's usually a biopsychosocial wellspring. Consider that psychotic disorders, like schizophrenia, often rely on psychotropic medications for treatment. This suggests a prominent biological etiology, especially when there's an 81% hereditability rate in families where it's established. It's thought-provoking, however, that most people with schizophrenia have no known family history of it. Then where does it come from? We know that reducing dopamine can reduce the acuity of psychotic symptoms. Therefore, might the chronic stress of psychosocial issues encourage the secretion of excess dopamine in some, which somehow acts like an accelerant? Attentive therapists will see that delusional and hallucinatory material is often correlated to the sufferer's pre-illness psychosocial conflicts. The disease is most likely the intersection of the stressors meeting biological vulnerability. So, he goes on to talk about the case of Jenny. A former patient, Jenny, name disguised, came from a family with no known history of any mental illness. Jenny, however, had a series of stressors that needed defending, again, that clearly shaped her schizophrenia symptoms. Jenny's family had a business everyone worked in, including her, until she began having seizures as a teenager. After this, Jenny didn't fit the mould, unable to take part in the identifying activity of the family. Her family was loving and attentive, and her mother always took time from the office to assist her in recovering. Jenny felt guilty about it. She not only felt she didn't identify with the family anymore, but she began berating herself for surely, in her mind, ruining the business given her mother wasn't able to take as many orders. So Jenny began protecting herself from this self-persecution, though she didn't know it. If her siblings weren't being particularly social, she thought, I bet they've had enough of me. Eventually, this was given in her mind, so she avoided them. They reached out for her to get together, but certainly, she believed it was merely patronising of this outsider. Naturally, they eventually left her alone. So Jenny created a self-fulfilling prophecy. Soon she pictured them wondering, was Jenny really ill or just trying to get out of responsibilities and be catered to? She just knew they were spying on her and gathering evidence to oust her from the family. Jenny was also certain her parents must be struggling to correct business losses from having to care for her. Her family assured me and her that the business was healthy. However, Jenny was convinced they discussed the turmoil in whispers in their bedroom each night. I put a tape recorder outside their door last night to see if I could learn anything, she said. I can't work. What do I do if they lose the business? Eventually, her inner voice of observations and concerns began sounding like they came from outside of her. Don't trust what they say. They don't want to give you seizures with bad news. In conversations, I could watch Jenny become distracted, receiving guidance on how much to let me know from someone that wasn't in the room. Despite some periods of therapeutic gains, Jenny would slip back into alternative realities, especially after seizures. The guilt and pain were too much, and her delusions and accompanying hallucinations only got stronger. She must escape, though she couldn't drive. The last I heard, she was discovered at an airport with as many personal effects which could fit into a cab, and committed to long-term inpatient care. So, why Jenny's psychosis persisted? This pattern was no genetic anomaly. As you can see, her delusions were an elaborate projection of her own self-persecution, making it seem as if everyone else was the problem. While Jenny's symptoms would improve somewhat when she took antipsychotic medications, medications can't resolve an inner conflict. This could explain why, even on medication, the general persecutory thoughts remained, which could reignite into full paranoia whereby she'd become suspicious of the medications, discontinue, and start all over. Jenny's schizophrenia was most likely her life experience meeting a genetic profile that, under duress from environmental factors, encouraged her defence to take on a life of its own. In fact, this process, called epigenetics, is gaining recognition as a factor in the development of schizophrenia. The biological model is not the last word, even for severe mental illnesses. Given the present limitations of therapeutic arsenal, both researchers and clinicians would be well advised to pay closer attention to human-specific factors, such as the role of language, the creation of personal narratives, and how factors such as these interface with underlying biological diatheses in mental illness. If anyone needs more convincing that psychosocial material has a heavy influence on mental illness evolution, a story based on a patient of a psychiatrist, Frieda Fromm Reichmann, in the book Never Promised You a Rose Garden. If the first-line medications aren't working for psychosis and the person doesn't have a therapist skilled in encountering the sufferer's thoughts, they may be seen as treatment-resistant. Thankfully, there's an increasing number of psychosis intervention programs for youth and adults that might put an end to this simplified, common belief that the cure lies in pharmaceuticals alone. So that's an interesting one on what is called treatment-resistant schizophrenia and the fact that we have to explore what's going on in the delusional state of patients. But before you look at or consider changes in medication, of course, talk to the prescribing doctor, your psychiatrist, or your family practitioner who's prescribing the medication. That was Mental Illness Isn't Just About Chemical Imbalances. On Vision Australia Radio, you're listening to Healthy Minds. And now to another article from psychologytoday.com, this time written by Clifford Lazarus. Are you saving time for the future? Running out of money can be terrible, but running out of health can be worse. Most people understand how essential it is to allocate and spend their money wisely so they can have some surplus to save. Failing to save some for one's income and other available money for future needs is foolhardy, to say the least. How else can a person realistically accept to have financial resources for economic needs up to and after retirement? Shockingly, at the time of this writing, retirement age Americans have a median of $165,000 in retirement savings. Now, keeping in mind this is an article from the United States. However, I bet in Australia we've got probably a very similar dilemma with issues financial at the moment. While that might seem like a lot of money, it's hard to imagine, with the staggering cost of living and inflation in the country, it would be enough. Indeed, the financial advisors commonly suggest people start saving 10 to 15% of their earnings as soon as possible, because it could mean the difference between retiring with $165,000 versus a million, or not being able to retire at all. As imperative as it is for people to save some of their income for future needs, it's just as important for people to save some of their time for the future. So the author goes on to say that people have actual currency like money and other fungible assets. We also have, to varying degrees, emotional capital, like being loved and loving, social capital, which involves friendship, professional capital that relates to one's standing in an occupational setting, and perhaps most importantly, health and time capital, essentially our lifespan or longevity. Unlike all other forms of human capital that can be recovered, replenished or restored, time is totally irretrievable and unrecoverable. Once you've spent a second, you'll never get it back. Every moment is unique and will never come again. Hence, how you allocate and spend your time capital can be more important than how you spend your actual money. Because unlike actual money, literal time is something you can never make more or never get back. Of central importance is the fact that health capital is the other side of the coin of time capital. In fact, recent thinking on the subject has gravitated more to conceptualizations that focus on one's health span rather than one's lifespan per se. As long as you have health, you will have time. Thus, in a manner, time and health are reciprocal. Here's the bottom line. If a person invests about 10% of their available time capital on a regular, ideally daily basis, into purposeful movement-based activity, it's very likely they'll increase their health span and their lifespan. Yes, I mean exercise. Deliberate, purposeful physical activity has been shown repeatedly to be one of the very best predictors of health and longevity. Think about it. Investing approximately 10% of one's income into a conservative financial portfolio will almost certainly ensure one will have financial resources in the future. And so too will investing 10% of one's time into physical activity as simple as walking, virtually guaranteeing one will extend one's health span. That is, allow for more quality and almost certainly quantity of time in the future. Practically speaking, most people are awake 16 hours a day. 10% of 16 hours is 1.6 hours, or just a little more than an hour and a half. Recent landmark science has convincingly confirmed the idea that simply walking 3 to 5 miles a day can reduce one's risk of mortality from all causes by almost 50%. What's more, not only does regular exercise physical activity reduce illness and early preventable death, but it also increases one's current levels of health and fitness, strength, flexibility, endurance, cognitive functioning, and mood. Therefore, simply walking, the more vigorously the better, for about 90 minutes a day is investing crucial time capital into your future health span. This can be parallel to your money span, which is largely dependent on how much of your earnings or assets you save for your future. And just as running out of money in old age can be terrible, running out of health can be miserable. Just as financial saving or investment requires several psychological factors beyond simply having some available money, investing time capital into one's future requires the same mental components. They are delay of gratification, impulse control, sound reality testing, and commitment to a lifestyle that incorporates disciplined savings. Hence, putting off unnecessary spending in the short term to enjoy much greater financial health in the long term requires the ability to delay immediate gratification. Related to this, working hard not to make impulsive purchases that often lead to buyer's remorse. Reality testing is simply having an accurate awareness of the consequences of one's actions, both positive and negative. This means recognizing and avoiding many of the mental tricks people play on themselves to justify their poor choices, such as denial, rationalization, and maladaptive cognitive dissonance reduction. In essence, self-discipline. Thus, disciplined, committed savers almost always enjoy the benefits of having good financial health in later life. Similarly, delaying gratification by going for a walk or engaging in some other physical activity before watching a show, reading, having a snack or a beverage is the way to go, and summoning discipline and restraint to resist engaging in unhealthy, impulsive eating or sedentary behaviour, but to move instead, is very important. But most of all, a person needs to understand the widespread negative health outcomes of a largely sedentary lifestyle. That is, they need to open their eyes to realities like risks for heart disease, stroke and various cancers, as well as chronic diseases like diabetes, hypertension, musculoskeletal deterioration and cognitive decline. Very common and largely avoidable ailments can be significantly reduced by simply spending time on movement-based activities. Thus, disciplined and committed movers almost always enjoy the immediate benefits and long-term dividends of maintaining good physical and mental health. And just like sensible financial savings don't necessarily require massive deprivation and sacrifice of many creature comforts, it doesn't take a massive amount of physical activity to improve health. A recent study published in Lancet Global Health indicated the risk of dying from any cause began to significantly decline once the participants passed a threshold of around 4,000 steps per day. The threshold was even lower, around 2,500, when looking specifically at the risk of dying from cardiovascular disease. These trends stayed constant across different geographic locations, as well as comparing men and women. So the research on this subject is very clear and very hard to refute. The main question is, what are you waiting for? Just as soon as you start saving your actual money, the better off you'll be financially in the future, and the sooner you start investing some of your time capital into your health span, the better your long-term quality and probably quantity of life will be. Remember, think well, act well, feel well, be well. So the key points from this one. Most people are financially ill-equipped for older age and retirement because they haven't saved enough money. A lot of people also fail to save some of their time capital for older age, which is tragic. And it seems it's possible to save time for the future by investing in one's health span. So I think that's an important and incredibly useful article, setting aside that little bit of time for our exercise, our mobility. And it's interesting, 10% of the waking hours, which is only what, 1 hour, 1.5 hours or so, spending that few minutes, really in terms of time, it's not a great deal, just for walking, that makes a hell of a difference. Well, on that positive note, with that useful bit of information, that's all we've got time for this week. Thank you for listening, and I hope you're here again next week. That completes Healthy Minds. I'm Andras Kalnins, and this program is produced in our Adelaide studios and can be heard regularly at this time here on Vision Australia Radio, VA Radio on digital, and online at varadio.org.
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4: Reckoning, a memoir by Magda Zubanski. Reckoning was published by Text Publishing Company, Melbourne, 2015. Reckoning is read by Evelyn Furstenberg and was recorded in the Melbourne studios of Vision Australia Radio. In episode 23, Magda has related the horrific bombing and fire in her apartment block and also her continuing confusion about her sexuality. She has told us of her progress in the comedy world on television, in both acting and writing. We now continue with episode 24, partway through the chapter, Fast Forward. Pixie Ann Wheatley was the serendipitous product of my incompetence. We were doing a news spoof, and they needed a female sports reporter. Marg could effortlessly reproduce the bizarre newspeak intonation used by newsreaders, but I simply could not master the art. So I made a virtue of necessity, and Pixie Ann, the ditzy sports reporter, was born. We made her the beneficiary of some high-level nepotism. Her fictional father, Sir Lance Wheatley, owned the network. The characters might have started in the writer's room, but a lot of the magic occurred in the makeup room. The makeup artist, Barb Cousins, was an unheralded genius. I would spend hours with her, trying on wigs and funny noses and neck braces to bring to life the undercooked sketches we had often written in great haste. I would stare in amazement as my malleable features were transformed by the application of rubber noses and clever shading. I became Joan Kerner, Katharine Hepburn, Hoss from Bonanza. Yet again, my identity seemed to be a shifting rather than a fixed thing. It was on a plane trip to Sydney that I realised I was becoming famous. I was in character as Pixie Ann, going to interview the boxer Jeff Fenwick. As I walked through the airport, I could feel the shift. Surreptitious gazes followed me. Several people asked for autographs. It was slightly thrilling, I cannot lie. But in the following months, as it gathered pace, I started to feel like I was strapped to a rocket. Magazine covers, interviews, endorsements. Suddenly I really was a household name, dogged by the horrible, hollow feeling that the wrong me had shot to fame. At night I dreamt that I was hanging on to the outside rail of a runaway train. I woke every morning feeling exhausted. And somewhere along the way I developed a fear of flying. I had always loved flying. Ever since I was given my Pan Am captain's hat, I had adored everything about it. The glamour of the air hostesses, the smart sophistication of the pilots, the natty miniature meals, the brilliant blue sky, the crystalline light, the dazzling sun, and the pearly white clouds. It was the closest thing to heaven on earth. A sanctuary filled with possibilities, free of drudgery and strife. Even as a 5-year-old, I could feel my anxiety dissolving into the thin air. But around the time of the bombing, the fear began to creep in and seemed to spread in direct relation to my fame. As this little light of mine rose into the starry firmament, the fear became crippling. Eventually, I was so riddled with terror I couldn't fly at all. It was the sensation of falling that I dreaded, the lurching butterflies in the gut, the sickening plummet. The phrase, dropped like a stone, haunted me. I became a white-knuckle flyer, relying on Scotch, noise-cancelling headphones, and the occasional well-timed benzodiazepine. It was the mask of my character that gave me courage. Safely hiding within a fictitious persona, I could be brave. I could do things I wouldn't dream of without a wig and a costume. On a trip to the Gold Coast, it was decided that Pixie Anne would go parasailing. Emboldened by the blithe ditziness of my character, I went for broke. The comic's primal instinct kicked in. I would do anything to get the laugh. Even dangle from a flimsy piece of silk held aloft by a breath of air. As I hung there, I giggled and squealed in Pixie Anne's piping catch-cry laugh. It was a musical 4-note laugh, like the song of a happy bird. It always felt to me like a bubble of joy rising from my belly, up through my chest, and bursting out into the world. And for that short time, my fear of heights and the whole world evaporated. I marvelled to discover that something so ephemeral could be a source of such strength. That silly, trilling laugh made me strong and brave. It made me happy. The question was how to translate those feelings to my real life. Shadow in the Amber. In 1992, I decided to take my parents on a pilgrimage to the old countries, one of the best things I have ever done. Back in their childhood homes, they were transformed, my father particularly. His pace quickened. He darted about full of energy and enthusiasm, showing us the haunts and hangouts of his youth. I could see clearly the young man he had once been. Warsaw had changed too. I couldn't believe how much in the 10 years I had been there. All the way from the airport, there were gaudy billboards along the side of the road, each one a giant rebuke to the communists who had been booted out in 1989. It was summer, the sun was shining, and colour had returned. Every one and everything was brighter and happier. Some traces of the old regime lingered, especially in the service industry, but otherwise the mood was one of brassy optimism. We had a big family dinner at the Bristol, one of the few old hotels left in Warsaw, a short walk from the old town. The hotel staff made a big fuss of the family, probably because my cousin Magda and Gustav were there. The meals arrived under silver cloche. A waiter stood silent and formal behind each guest. And then, with great drama and high seriousness, they simultaneously removed the lids, clicked their heels, and left. It was fabulous. That was the night my father's cousin Raymond taught me how to drink vodka properly. It is a sin to mix vodka with anything, he told me. Except caviar. First you nibble the caviar on a little biscuit, Then you down the vodka in one gulp. So I was keen to practice my new vodka drinking skills and planned to look up Agnieszka, the friend of a friend who had been at acting school with my cousin Magda. We arranged to meet in a cemetery on the 1st of August, the day when Warszawians gather to commemorate the uprising. It was a choking hot day, and the air was filled with the smoke of tens of thousands of candles. Agnieszka was a stunner, with auburn hair, green eyes, and a white halter neck dress that showed off her dark suntan to perfection. She stood in front of the cemetery and appeared to be posing, smiling, pouting, tossing her hair, for an unseen camera. I strained to see who was filming her. There, standing on a plinth in a pair of rather ripe runners, was a dishevelled-looking man with a palm corder. She grabbed me close. "Marek, take a picture. Magda is famous in Australia." She introduced the man in runners. "Magda, this is Marek." She shrugged. "He is my ex-husband. Strange situation, but it happens." Agnieszka turned out to be the kind of magnificent creature that can only exist in real life. A powerful, sexy, fabulous mother courage who survived communism with nothing but her wits and elan and hotness, like a brainy panther. We arranged to meet up again and I rejoined my family. As we shuffled through the cemetery, something caught my eye. A long line of wonky headstones, uniform and yet misaligned. "What does it say? Who are they?" I asked Uncle Andrzej. "Girl Scouts," he replied. "Among the first to be killed by the Nazis. Enemies of the Reich. This is how they frighten people. Killing Girl Scouts." My cousin Magda and her family had gone on holiday, and we were staying in their apartment. A few days later, Agnieszka and Marek swung by to pick me up and take me to a party at a bilberry farm in the Polish countryside. Agnieszka leant back from the front seat and gave me a heavy wink. "There will be lesbians there." The lure of the lesbians was strong, but nowhere near as strong as the alcohol. In fact, the bootleg vodka was so powerful that I shot straight past tipsy, through flirty, and into comatose. I have never been so drunk in all my life. I was seeing triple, quadruple even. I peered at Agnieszka out of one sozzled eye in a pathetic attempt to reduce my vision to double. She pursed her lips in a sensual pout of exaggerated Slavic pity. "Oh, poor Magdusiu. I think maybe Marek will take you home now." The Poles don't judge drunkenness. They just drag it into a safe, warm place. I returned from the bilberry farm and staggered up the 6 flights of stairs. Just as I was trying to fit the key into the last of 7 sturdy locks, my father opened the door. It was late, but we had quite a long conversation before I teetered off to bed, confident that I had done a good job of concealing how smashed I was. My father had no patience for drunks. The next morning, miraculously, I didn't feel too bad. In fact, it would have been easy to pretend that the entire debauch had never happened. So it was a good night. My father peered over his paper. "Yes," I said demurely, "it was lovely." I began to describe the previous evening's events. My father gave me a wry smile and waved at me to stop. "I don't need to hear it all again. You already told me." "Oh, did I?" He folded up his paper. "Yes, in Polish." Really? Oh, yes. Fluent Polish. You are very chatty. I don't speak Polish. Except, apparently, when I'm drunk. Fluently. While Polish conversation swirled around us day and night, my father would translate. Everyone was impressed by how good and how current his Polish was, especially as he had a foreign wife. Just as I had, my mother had tried valiantly to learn Polish years before. But of course she met with the same stubborn resistance from my father. As a consequence, she had spent years on the sidelines at Polish functions, warmly welcomed but never fully included. She could always feel the invisible barrier that kept her out. None of this was done out of malice. It was just inevitable. Uncle Andrzej said, "Polish sounds like whispering. Shh, shh, shh, shh." Yes, I nodded. An impenetrable wall of whispers. One night, as we sat in the pinewood confines of my cousin's log cabin, surrounded by candlelight and the cheery warmth of the fire, the sense of claustrophobia combined with the feeling of being socially excluded overwhelmed my mother. The need to be heard, to speak her own language, became irresistible. Exhausted by the maelstrom of SZCZs and RZYs and WSZYST,

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Mum, stop it, I whispered furiously. 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She paused. Peanut. It was naughty. It was like an impromptu performance art piece about the social isolation experienced by a stranger in a strange land. We became a wobbling jelly of giggling helplessness. It was sublime. It was awful. It bound us together, and I felt I owed her that much. Slowly the Poles realized. The conversation came to a halt. And the look of hurt on my father's face. Christ, for years he had been the stranger. And now, after only a few weeks, we did this. We decided to do a road trip. We drove south across Poland's flat Masovian plain. We were going to Krakow first, via the famous salt mines of Wieliczka. And as always, we sang. Raymond's baritone was even richer and deeper than Dad's. It was hilarious, hearing him sing Chattanooga Choo Choo with that thick, velvety Polish accent and his even thicker Brezhnev eyebrows. The salt mines were built in the 13th century and go 1,000 feet down into the dark bowels of the earth. To relieve their misery, the miners carved holy statues into the walls, tiny dioramas depicting Our Lady giving succor to the miners. At the heart of the mine is an enormous cathedral carved entirely out of the salt. Krakow was the ancient capital of Poland, and unlike Warsaw, was almost completely untouched by the war. The huge town square looks more Turkish than European, the markets in the cloth hall resembling a bazaar. That night, as we sat in a cafe by the square, roaming gypsy bands serenaded us. We wandered about for an hour and followed the sound of bebop into one of the city's many underground jazz cellars. It was a sunny day, the day we went to Auschwitz. A summer day full of bright blossoms and soft, warm air. A somber, nervous mood overtook us as we left Krakow. It was my idea. The others didn't feel the need to go, but I wanted to see it. Auschwitz concentration camp actually comprises several parts. Auschwitz I is the main camp, and at first, when we pulled up out the front, I thought it looked like a little noddy town, a small-scale village of red brick buildings that seemed almost friendly. Until I saw that infamous sign, Arbeit macht frei. A chill ran through me. We paid the entry fee and went in. I seem to remember Raymond spoke to the guide. She took us through. The small lawns were lush and green, the pathways neatly manicured. And then we entered the buildings. Many people have written about Auschwitz. There is no way to do justice to the horror. The great piles of human hair, the mounds of suitcases, the tiny shoes, the ovens. We walked through slowly. Mum and I began to cry. Dear God, I said, how can people do that to one another? My father shook his head matter-of-factly. Well, this is the truth, Magda. This is what happened. Then we headed for Birkenau. Auschwitz II, Birkenau, the women's prison, is the grim one with the train line leading to the gate and the all-seeing guard tower. Birkenau was the extermination camp. We parked the car. My father, Raymond, and I got out. But my mother refused. No,
I have seen enough.

0: I cannot see any more. Mum, are you sure? Yes, I'm sure. And as my father opened the door, my mother backed away from us, cowering into the corner like a scared animal, tears streaming down her face. With shaking hands, she lit a cigarette. She frightened me. I didn't know what to do. So we left her there. We wandered around by ourselves. Many parts of the site were destroyed. Blunt, broken ruins, bits of concrete upended like outcroppings shifted by vast geological trauma. We walked through the barracks. Tiny, filthy, cramped concrete bunks. I kept looking at Dad, but there was no display of emotion. And I began to understand how he had survived the war. My father was brave. I never saw him show fear or horror. But it came at a cost. I remembered his reaction to the bombing in Park Street. It was as though the only feelings he could tolerate were the abstract ones. Injustice, a sense of right and wrong, unfairness. Sadness, grief, fear particularly, could not be allowed. The Poles have become the custodians of hell on earth. It is hard. Being the world's shrine and cemetery, its monument to shame. My mother's response was the only one that was normal. But what really is the normal response to Auschwitz? Is feeling everything any more valid than shutting down, feeling nothing? On the drive back to Warsaw, I could sense my father's disdain. It was the slightest thing, the tiniest raising of his eyebrow. He was reproaching her. For what? Her weakness? And he was recasting her response as self-indulgent. A useless thing that was no help to anyone. As a man, his job was not to feel. It was to act, to do something. Maybe Isabella's father was right. Feelings are what get people killed. But dear God, if you cannot weep at Auschwitz? I was 31 years old. I was a brave Pole. I felt the expectation to man up, and my emotions fell into step with my father's. They floated off like vapour. I felt, at that moment, nothing except irritation with my mother's weakness. And for a moment, I knew what it felt like to be my father. We drove back up to Warsaw in silence. When it was time to leave Poland, we bought presents for the family back home. Along with vodka, Poland is famous for its amber. There are two stories of how amber is made. According to Ovid, amber is made from sunshine and sorrow. When Phaeton, the headstrong son of Phoebus the sun god, crashed and burnt his father's fiery chariot and was flung headlong into the sea, his grieving sisters, the Heliades, were turned into poplar trees. And the tears they shed in sadness fell upon the banks of the Eridanus River, where the sun's rays transformed them into amber. The amber fell into the river and was carried away on the tides to be worn by the brides of Latium. The other version says it was formed around 45 million years ago, when the great primeval pine forests covered the area around the Baltic Sea. When a tree was wounded in some way, by disease or insects, it secreted viscous resin to cover and heal the wound. Some of the resin might drip into fissures in the earth, or be buried by an earthquake, or toppled by a glacier, and pressed into the rocky sediment. Often flies and bugs would be trapped in the sticky substance, and they too would be dragged into the underworld. There, Over vast geological time, immense pressure and heat transform the resin, causing it to fossilize and become amber. The heavy waters of the Baltic Sea closed over, and there the amber remained buried until tides and cataclysms loosened it. Amber floats in salt water, and so these chunks rose and continued to rise, back up to the surface, where they are caught by the waves and tossed onto the beach. Thus amber begins its second life, as a gemstone. One of the first gifts my cousin Magda gave me was an amber necklace. It looked like a solid chunk of honey. Inside the amber was a shadow, a skinny million-year-old insect that had drowned and was now trapped for all eternity in a golden coffin. And that brings an end to episode 24 of Reckoning, a Memoir by Magda Zubanski. Reckoning was published by Text Publishing Company, Melbourne, 2015. Reckoning is read by Evelyn Furstenberg and was recorded in the Melbourne studios of Vision Australia Radio.
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8: ISIS Audiobooks presents an unabridged recording of Only Time Will Tell, written by Jeffrey Archer and read by Roger Allen and Amelia Fox. 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
9: Chapter 42. Has your mother always been that good-looking, said Giles, or am I just getting older? I've no idea, said Harry. All I can say is that your mother always looks so elegant. Much as I love the dear creature, she looks positively prehistoric compared to yours, said Giles, as Elizabeth Barrington, parasol in one hand and handbag in the other, bore down upon them. Giles, like every other boy, had been dreading what outfit his mother might turn up in. As for the selection of hats, it was worse than Ascot, with every mother and daughter trying to outdo each other. Harry looked more carefully at his mother, who was chatting to Dr. Paget. He had to admit that she was attracting more attention than most of the other mothers, which he found a little embarrassing. But he was pleased that she no longer appeared to be burdened by financial worries, and assumed the man standing on her right had something to do with that. However grateful he was to Mr. Atkins, He didn't care for the idea of him becoming his stepfather. Mr. Barrington may in the past have been overzealous about his daughter, but Harry could not deny that he felt just as protective when it came to his mother. She had recently told him that Mr. Frampton was so pleased with her work at the hotel that he had promoted her to night supervisor and given her another pay rise. And certainly Harry no longer had to wait for his trousers to be too short before they were replaced. But even he had been surprised when she hadn't commented about the cost of his travelling to Rome with the Arts Appreciation Society. "How nice to see you, Harry, on your day of triumph," said Mrs. Barrington. "Two prizes, if I remember correctly. I'm only sorry that Emma can't be with us to share in your glory. But as Miss Webb pointed out, her gels cannot be expected to take the morning off for someone else's speech day, even if her brother is the school captain." Mr. Barrington came across to join them, and Giles watched his father carefully as he shook hands with Harry. There was still a distinct lack of warmth on his father's part, although no one could deny that he was making every effort to conceal it. "So, when are you expecting to hear from Oxford, Harry?" asked Barrington. "Sometime next week, sir. I'm confident they'll offer you a place, although I suspect it will be a close-run thing for Giles." "Don't forget, he's also had his moment of glory," said Harry. "I don't recall that," said Mrs. Barrington. "I think Harry's referring to the century I scored at Lord's, Mama." "Admirable though that might be, for the life of me I can't see how it will help you get into Oxford," said his father. "Normally I would agree with you, Papa," said Giles, "were it not for the fact that the Professor of History was sitting next to the chairman of the MCC at the time." The laughter that followed was drowned out by the sound of bells. The boys began to move rapidly in the direction of the Great Hall, with their parents following dutifully a few paces behind them. Giles and Harry took their places among the prefects and prize-winners in the front three rows. "Do you recall our first day at St. Bede's?" said Harry, "when we all sat in the front row, quite terrified of Dr. Oakshott." "I was never terrified of the shot," said Giles. "No, of course you weren't," said Harry. "But I do remember when we came down for breakfast on the first morning that you licked your porridge bowl." "And I remember you swore you'd never mention it again," whispered Harry. "And I promise I never will again," replied Giles, not whispering. "What was the name of that frightful bully who slippered you on our first night?" "Fisher," said Harry, "and it was the second night. Wonder what he's up to now. He's probably running a Nazi youth camp." "Then that's a good enough reason to go to war," said Giles, as everyone in the hall rose to welcome the chairman of the governors and his board. The crocodile of smartly dressed men made their way slowly down the aisle and up onto the stage. The last person to take his seat was Mr. Barton, the headmaster, but not before he'd ushered the guest of honour into the centre chair in the front row. Once everyone had settled, the headmaster rose to welcome the parents and guests before delivering the school's annual report. He began by describing 1938 as a vintage year, and for the next 20 minutes he elaborated on this claim, giving details of the school's academic and sporting achievements. He ended by inviting the Right Honourable Winston Churchill, MP, Chancellor of Bristol University and Member of Parliament for Epping, to address the school and present the prizes. Mr. Churchill rose slowly from his place and stared down at the audience for some time before he began. "Some guests of honour begin their speeches by telling their audience that they never won any prizes when they were at school. In fact, they were always bottom of the class. I cannot make such a claim, although I certainly never won a prize. At least, I was never bottom of the class. I was second to bottom." The boys roared and cheered, while the masters smiled. Only Deakins remained unmoved. The moment the laughter had subsided, Churchill scowled. "Our nation today faces another of those great moments in history, when the British people may once again be asked to decide the fate of the free world. Many of you present in this great hall, he lowered his voice and concentrated his attention on the rows of boys seated in front of him, not once looking in the direction of their parents. Those of us who lived through the Great War will never forget the tragic loss of life our nation suffered, and the effect it has had on an entire generation. Of the 20 boys in my class at Harrow who went on to serve in the front line, only 3 of them lived long enough to cast a vote. I only hope that whoever delivers this speech in 20 years' time will not need to refer to that barbaric and unnecessary waste of life as the First World War. With that single hope, I wish you all long, happy, and successful lives. Giles was among the first to rise and give the guest of honour a standing ovation as he returned to his seat. He felt that if Britain were left with no choice but to go to war, this was the one man who should take over from Neville Chamberlain and become Prime Minister. When everyone had resumed their places some minutes later, the headmaster invited Mr. Churchill to present the prizes. Giles and Harry cheered when Mr. Barton not only announced that Deakins was Scholar of the Year, but added, "This morning I received a telegram from the Master of Balliol College, Oxford, to say that Deakins has been awarded the Senior Classic Scholarship. I might add," continued Mr. Barton, "that he is the first boy to achieve this distinction in the school's 400-year history." Giles and Harry were on their feet immediately, as a gangly 6-foot-2-inch boy with pebbled glasses, wearing a suit that hung on him as if it had never left its coat hanger, made his way slowly up onto the stage. Mr. Deakins wanted to leap up and take a photograph of his son being presented with his prize by Mr. Churchill, but didn't do so, for fear it might be frowned upon. Harry received a warm reception when he was awarded the English prize, as well as the school reading prize. The headmaster added, "None of us will ever forget his performance as Romeo. Let us all hope that Harry will be among those who receive a telegram next week offering them a place at Oxford." When Mr. Churchill presented Harry with his prize, he whispered, "I never went to university. I only wish I had. Let's hope you receive that telegram, Clifton. Good luck."
2: "Thank you, sir," said Harry.
9: But the biggest cheer of the day was reserved for Giles Barrington when he went up to receive the headmaster's prize for captain of the school and captain of cricket. To the guest of honour's surprise, the chairman of the governors leapt up from his place and shook hands with Giles before he reached Mr. Churchill. "My grandson, sir," Sir Walter explained, with considerable pride. Churchill smiled, gripped Giles by the hand, and looking up at him said, "Be sure you serve your country with the same distinction with which you have clearly served your school." That was the moment when Giles knew exactly what he would do if Britain went to war. Once the ceremony was over, the boys, parents and masters rose as one to sing Carmen Bristoliense. "Sit clarior, sit dignior, quot quot labuntur menses. Sit primus nobis hic decor, sumus Bristolienses." Once the last chorus had rung out, the headmaster led the guest of honour and his staff off the stage, out of the great hall, and into the afternoon sunshine. Moments later, everyone else poured out onto the lawn to join them for tea. 3 boys in particular were surrounded by well-wishers, as well as by a bevy of sisters who thought Giles was just cute.
2: "This is the proudest day of my life," said Harry's mother as she embraced him.
9: "I know how you feel, Mrs. Clifton," said old Jack, shaking Harry by the hand.
2: I only wish Miss Munday had lived long enough to see you today, because I don't doubt it would have also been the happiest day of her life. Mr. Holcombe stood to one side and waited patiently to add his congratulations. Harry introduced him to Captain Tarrant, unaware that they were old friends. When the band had stopped playing and the captains and the kings had departed, Giles, Harry and Deakins sat alone on the grass and reminisced about things past. No longer schoolboys. Chapter 43. A telegram was delivered to Harry's study by a junior boy on Thursday afternoon. Giles and Deakins waited patiently for him to open it, but instead he handed the little brown envelope to Giles. "Passing the buck again," said Giles as he ripped it open. He couldn't hide his surprise when he read the contents. "You failed," said Giles, sounding shocked. Harry collapsed back into his chair. "To win a scholarship. However," Giles added, reading the telegram aloud, "we are delighted to offer you an exhibition to Brasenose College, Oxford. Many congratulations. Details to follow in the next few days. W.T.S. Stallybrass, Principal." "Not bad, but you're clearly not in Deakins's class." "And which class are you in?" said Harry, immediately regretting his words. "One scholar, one exhibitionist," "exhibitioner," corrected Deakins, "and one commoner," said Giles, ignoring his friend. "Has a nice ring about it." 11 other telegrams were delivered to successful applicants from Bristol Grammar School that day, but none was addressed to Giles Barrington. "You should let your mother know," said Giles as they walked into the hall for supper. "She probably hasn't slept all week worrying about it." Harry looked at his watch. "It's too late. She'll already have left for work. I won't be able to tell her until tomorrow morning." "Why don't we go and surprise her at the hotel?" said Giles. "I can't do that. She'd think it unprofessional to interrupt her while she's at work. And I don't feel I can make an exception even for this," he said, waving the telegram triumphantly. "But don't you think she has a right to know?" said Giles. "After all, she's sacrificed everything to make it possible for you. Frankly, if they offered me a place at Oxford, I'd interrupt Mama even if she was addressing the Mothers' Union. Don't you agree, Deakins?" Deakins removed his glasses and began to polish them with a handkerchief, always a sign that he was deep in thought. "I'd ask Paget's opinion, and if he raises no objection..." "Good idea," said Giles. "Let's go and see the Padge." "Are you coming, Deakins?" asked Harry, but then noticed that Deakins's glasses had been returned to the end of his nose, a sign that he had been transported to another world. "Many congratulations," said Dr. Paget, once he'd read the telegram, "and well deserved, if I may say so." "Thank you, sir," said Harry. "I wondered if it would be possible for me to go to the Royal Hotel so I can tell my mother the news." "I can't see any reason why not, Clifton." "Can I trot along with him?" asked Giles, innocently. Paget hesitated. "Yes, you can, Barrington, but don't even think about having a drink or smoking while you're in the hotel." "Not even one glass of champagne, sir?" "No, Barrington, not even a glass of cider," said Paget firmly. As the two young men strolled out of the school gates, they passed a lamplighter who was standing on his bicycle, stretching up to light a street lamp. They chatted about the summer halls, when Harry would be joining Giles's family in Tuscany for the first time, and agreed they would have to be back in time to see the Australians when they played against Gloucestershire at the county ground. They discussed the possibility, or, according to Harry, the probability of war being declared now that everyone had been issued with a gas mask. But neither of them touched on another subject that was on both of their minds. Would Giles be joining Harry and Deakins at Oxford in September? As they approached the hotel, Harry had second thoughts about interrupting his mother while she was at work. But Giles had already barged through the revolving doors and was standing in the foyer waiting for him.
9: It will only take a couple of minutes, said Giles when Harry joined him. Just tell her the good news and we can go straight back to school. Harry nodded. Giles asked the doorman where the Palm Court was, and he directed them to a raised area at the far end of the foyer. After climbing the half-dozen steps, Giles walked up to the desk and, keeping his voice low, asked the receptionist, "Can we have a quick word with Mrs. Clifton?"
2: "Mrs. Clifton?" asked the girl. "Has she made a reservation?"
9: She ran her finger down a list of bookings. "No, she works here," said Giles.
2: "Oh, I'm new here," said the girl. "But I'll just ask one of the waitresses. They're bound to know."
9: "Thank you." Harry remained on the bottom step, his eyes searching the room for his mother. "Hattie," the receptionist asked the passing waitress, "does a Mrs. Clifton work here?"
4: "Not any longer, she doesn't," came back the immediate reply. "She left a couple of years ago. Haven't heard a dicky bird from her since."
2: "There must be some mistake," said Harry, bounding up the steps to join his friend.
9: "Do you have any idea where we might find her?" asked Giles, keeping his voice low.
2: "No," said Hattie.
4: "But you could have a word with Doug, the night porter. He's been here forever."
9: "Thank you," said Giles, and turning to Harry added, "There's bound to be a simple explanation, but if you prefer to leave it..."
4: "No. Let's find out if Doug knows where she is."
9: Giles walked slowly across to the porter's desk, giving Harry enough time to change his mind, but he didn't say a word.
4: "Are you Doug?" he asked a man dressed in a faded blue frock coat with buttons that no longer shone.
10: "I am, sir," he replied. "How can I help you?"
2: "We're looking for Mrs. Clifton."
10: "Maisie don't work here any longer, sir. She must have left at least a couple of years back."
2: "Do you know where she's working now?"
10: "I've no idea, sir."
9: Giles took out his purse, extracted half a crown and placed it on the counter. The porter eyed it for some time before he spoke again.
10: "It's just possible you'll find her at Eddie's nightclub."
2: "Eddie Atkins?" inquired Harry.
10: "I believe that's correct, sir."
2: "Well, that explains it," said Harry.
10: "Where is Eddie's nightclub?"
2: "Welsh Back, sir," replied the porter as he pocketed the half a crown.
9: Harry left the hotel without another word and jumped into the back of a waiting cab. Giles got in beside him.
2: "Don't you think we should get back to school?" said Giles, looking at his watch. "You can always tell your mother in the morning."
9: Harry shook his head.
10: "It was you who said you'd interrupt your mother, even if she was addressing the Mothers' Union," Harry reminded him.
4: "Eddie's nightclub, Welsh Back, please, cabby," he said firmly.
9: Harry didn't speak during the short journey. When the cab turned into a dark alley and came to a halt outside Eddie's, he got out and walked towards the entrance. Harry banged firmly on the door. A shutter slid open, and a pair of eyes stared at the two young men.
10: "The entrance fee is 5 shillings each," said a voice behind the eyes.
9: Giles pushed a 10-shilling note through the hole. The door swung open immediately. The two of them made their way down a dimly lit staircase to the basement. Giles saw her first, and quickly turned to leave, but it was too late. Harry was staring, transfixed, at a row of girls seated on stools at the bar, some chatting to men, others on their own. One of them, wearing a white see-through blouse, a short black leather skirt, and black stockings, approached them and said, "Can I help you, gents?" Harry ignored her. His eyes had settled on a woman at the far end of the bar who was listening intently to an older man who had his hand on her thigh. The girl looked to see who he was staring at.
10: "I must say, you know class when you see it," she said. "Mind you, Maisie can be choosy, and I have to warn you, she doesn't come cheap."
9: Harry turned and bolted back up the steps, pulled open the door and ran out onto the street, with Giles chasing after him. Once Harry was on the pavement, he fell to his knees and was violently sick.
2: Giles knelt and put his arm around his friend, trying to comfort him. A man who had been standing in the shadows on the other side of the road limped away.
11: Chapter 44. I'll never forget the first time I saw him. He came to tea at the manor house to celebrate my brother's 12th birthday. He was so quiet and reserved that I wondered how he could possibly be Giles's best friend. The other one, Deakins, was really strange. He never stopped eating and hardly said a word all afternoon. And then Harry spoke, a soft, gentle voice that made you want to listen. The birthday party had apparently been going swimmingly until my father burst into the room, and then he hardly spoke again. I'd never known my father to be so offhand with anyone, and I couldn't understand why he should behave in that way towards a complete stranger. But even more inexplicable was Papa's reaction when he asked Harry when his birthday was. How could such an innocuous question bring on such an extreme reaction? A moment later, my father got up and left the room, without even saying goodbye to Giles and his guests. I could see that Mama was embarrassed by his behaviour, although she poured another cup of tea and pretended not to notice. A few minutes later, my brother and his two friends left to go back to school. He turned and smiled at me before leaving, but, just like my mother, I pretended not to notice. But when the front door closed, I stood by the drawing-room window and watched as the car disappeared down the driveway and out of sight. I thought I saw him looking out of the back window, but I couldn't be sure. After they had left, Mama went straight to my father's study, and I could hear raised voices, which had recently become more and more common. When she came back out, she smiled at me as if nothing unusual had happened. "What's the name of Giles's best friend?" I asked. "Harry Clifton," she replied. The next time I saw Harry Clifton was at the Advent carol service at St. Mary Redcliffe. He sang O Little Town of Bethlehem, and my best friend, Jessica Braithwaite, accused me of swooning as if he was the new Bing Crosby. I didn't bother to deny it. I saw him chatting to Giles after the service, and I would have liked to congratulate him, but Papa seemed to be in a hurry to get home. As we left, I saw his nanny giving him a huge hug. I was also at St. Mary Redcliffe the evening his voice broke. But at the time, I didn't understand why so many heads were turning and some members of the congregation began to whisper among themselves. All I know is that I never heard him sing again. When Giles was driven to the grammar school on his first day, I begged my mother to let me go along, but only because I wanted to meet Harry. But my father wouldn't hear of it, and despite my bursting into controlled tears, they still left me standing on the top step with my younger sister Grace. I knew Papa was cross about Giles not being offered a place at Eton, something I still don't understand, because a lot of boys more stupid than my brother passed the exam. Mama didn't seem to mind which school Giles went to, whereas I was delighted he was going to Bristol Grammar, because it meant I'd have a better chance of seeing Harry again. In fact, I must have seen him at least a dozen times during the next 3 years, but he was never able to recall any of those occasions until we met up in Rome. The family were all staying at our villa in Tuscany that summer when Giles took me to one side and said he needed to ask my advice. He only ever did that when he wanted something. But this time, it turned out to be something I wanted just as much as he did. "So what are you expecting me to do this time?" I asked. "I need an excuse to go into Rome tomorrow," he said, "because I'm meant to be meeting up with Harry." "Harry who?" I said, feigning indifference. "Harry Clifton, stupid. He's on a school trip to Rome, and I promised to get away and spend the day with him." He didn't need to spell out that Papa wouldn't have approved. "All you have to do," he continued, "is ask Mama if she could take you to Rome for the day." "But she'll need to know why I want to go into Rome." Tell her you've always wanted to visit the Villa Borghese. Why the Villa Borghese? Because that's where Harry will be at 10 o'clock tomorrow morning. But what happens if Mama agrees to take me? Then you'll be stymied. She won't. They're having lunch with the Hendersons in Arezzo tomorrow, so I'll volunteer to be your chaperone. And what do I get in exchange? I demanded, as I didn't want Giles to know how keen I was to see Harry. My gramophone, he said. For keeps or just to borrow? Giles didn't speak for some time. Forever, he said reluctantly. Hand it over now, I said, or you can forget it. To my surprise, he did. I was even more amazed when, the next day, my mother fell for his little ploy. Giles didn't even have to offer to act as my chaperone. Papa insisted that he accompany me. My deceitful brother made a show of protesting, but finally gave in.

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5: If you have submitted your life to the Lordship of Jesus Christ, we live in the cities, but we have to abandon the values of the city in order to grasp the values of the ultimate city. 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
6: 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Jim Elliot, killed while evangelizing the Indians of Ecuador, is often quoted as saying, "He's no fool who gives what he cannot keep to gain what he cannot lose." Today on Leading the Way, Dr. Youssef highlights powerful words in Hebrews chapter 13, offering a pointed challenge to live like Jim Elliot, with eternity as a priority. Let's get right to today's life-changing message, seeking the ultimate city.
5: For we have not here an abiding city, but we seek after the city that is to come. In the last message, I dealt primarily with the first half of that verse, that we have now here an abiding city. And we looked at the beginning, the genesis of cities and building of cities in the scripture. Today, I want to study the second half of the verse, but we seek after the city which is to come. Now, the we here that the writer is having and dictated by the Holy Spirit to him is referring to the men and women of faith that the list he mentions there early on. And then he puts himself in the loop, and then he adds all the believers that are to come for the many generations, and he says, we, men and women of faith, have now here an abiding city, but we are seeking the city that is yet to come. Those who live by faith, those who walk by faith, those who practice faith, those who have a vision of God's ultimate victory in human history, we have here no abiding city, but we seek after the city that is going to come, that is yet to come. You know, the letter to the Hebrews is a letter that has been deeply concerned about apostasy in the church, apostasy among those believers. And is saying that God has never left himself without a witness, without a testimony at any time of history. And therefore, his opening remark says, in the past, God spoke to our forefathers through the prophets at many times and in various ways. But in these last days, he spoke to us by his Son. Hebrews 1:1. In the last message, you remember, we saw that God wanted us to be in a garden. He wanted humanity to live in a garden in fellowship with God. But Cain chose the city. He wanted us to be in a pure garden, but Cain went out and built a city. Still today, God is holding out a garden to the masses of people who reject him every day. Still today, he's holding a garden out to men and women in the thousands inside the walls of the churches who are hooked on religion but do not know the Lord Jesus Christ in a personal way. He's handing them a garden through what Jesus Christ did on the cross. And he said, come, leave the city, come to the garden. And yet, millions choose the city, turn the garden down. Listen, God is a very gracious God. He's a patient God. He's overruling God. He overrules again and again. He overrules our foolishness. He overrules our ignorance. He overrules our rejection of Him. It was the very purpose of building the city that Cain wanted out, to rebel against God. He wanted his own way. He wanted to be in charge. He wanted to be in control. He wanted to serve the self. And ever since that time, the cities are being founded on these principles. But God could have destroyed him then. God could have banished him then if he wanted to. But he didn't. He's so lovingly overruled. He's so merciful. And down the road, he promised Abraham, and he said, Abraham, they want a city. I'll give you a city. But not like Cain's city, not like Babylon city, not like Sodom city. He said, I will give you a city that is not built with hand. And Abraham looked forward to it. And from the day on, all the men and women of faith looked forward to that city. And we too look forward to that city. A city that's so beautiful, that is adorned with the presence of God. We have now here an abiding city. But we seek after the city that is yet to come. Isn't that wonderful, the character of God? In the way He deals with you, in the way He deals with me. You might reject Him, you might neglect Him, you might defy Him, you might ignore Him, and yet He overrules again and again in your life. He overrules, He stands out and He holds that garden. He could snatch your life away. He could withhold your breath. He could withhold His hand of providence, but He doesn't. He wants to speak to you. He wants to forgive you. He wants to bless you. And He turns those foolish, those defiant, those rebellious streaks in us, and He brings good out of them. What a marvelous God. You don't say amen to God like that. Amen. Thank you. You see, we live between the garden on the one hand and the ultimate city on the other. And living between the garden and the ultimate city, we are beset with sin. We're beset with total rebellion. We are beset with total failure. We are beset with hopelessness. Yet that period between the garden and the ultimate city, we see God overruling. He's overruling, leading us toward the ultimate goal, working His purposes out. Between the garden and the city, there have been a large number of pilgrims who have traveled along the road, along the way. Men and women of faith, some who have been called foolish by the world, yet they're called wise by God. And these pilgrims may be living in earthly cities, working in earthly cities, ministering in earthly cities, yet they're always seeking after that which is to come. You and I, if you have submitted your life to the Lordship of Jesus Christ, we live in the cities, but we have to abandon the values of the city in order to grasp the values of the ultimate city. We may have to reject the values of the cities in order to be accepted by the ultimate city. We have to abandon the temporary order in order we grasp the permanent. We may have been called fools, be called all kinds of names for Jesus' sake in the city, but we are called wise by God. And like Abraham, we are leaving Ur, we're on our way to the Chaldees. Amen? We are leaving what the world calls tangible for what God calls tangible. We have not here a city, an abiding city, a permanent city, an ongoing city. Why? Because we have another one which we seek, which we are heading toward. Think about it. Jesus was crucified in a garden in order that He may restore the garden in your heart. That garden of a relationship between the Father and you, between the Father and me. He died in a garden. He was buried in the garden. He rose again from that garden in order that anyone may come to the Lordship of Jesus Christ, surrendering to Him, and He'll receive a garden in His heart and her heart. We have now here an abiding city, but we seek after the city that's to come. The key word in this verse is the word seek. You know, everyone is seeking after something. There are some people seeking after fame and fortune. Some are seeking after a husband or a wife. Some are seeking after power and prestige. Some are seeking after earthly securities. Some are still seeking after utopia. But according to the word of God in Hebrews 13, 14, that the men and women of faith seek after the city that is yet to come. What does it mean? Does it mean I just wait and hope to die and get there somehow? No, and a thousand no. That word seek here is the same word that the Lord Jesus used when He spoke to His disciples. You remember when He said, the Father takes care of the birds of the air, He takes care of the flowers of the field, and if He does so for them, how much more will He do for you? And then He goes on to say to them, but you seek ye first the kingdom of God and His righteousness, and all these things will be added unto you. Now, most people misunderstand that. You know what all these things are? Not what you think you want, and not what you think you need, but what God thinks you need. He'll provide them for you. But seek first the righteousness of God. Seek first to make Him known. Seek first to glorify Him in your life, in your decision making, and in everything you do. Seek Him first. In the same word, the writer to the Hebrews says, we seek after the city that is not built with hand. We seek after the city that is to come. Now, seeking does not mean just going on with the hope that we might be finding it sometime. No. Seek does not mean just remembering it every now and then. No. Seek does not mean that on some special occasions when you come to church, you'll nod at an agreement with biblical doctrine. No. Seek means that all of my life's goals and all of my life's plans, that all of my life's motivations, that all of my life's purpose, that all of my life is dedicated to seeking after that city that is yet to come. That's what seeking means. The way I plan my future, the way I write my will, the way I train my children, the way that I live my life, the way I seek to testify to the Lord Jesus Christ, all underlined by seeking, seeking, seeking the city that is yet to come. All of my life is committed. All that I do is colored by my sight toward that city. No P.S. I thought of the story of the college student who walked into a photographer's studio with a framed picture of his fiancée. And he gave it to the studio owner and he said, I want it duplicated. And the studio owner, in order to duplicate the picture, he had to take it out of the frame. And as he took it out of the frame, he found the following inscription on the back of the picture. My dearest Tom, I love you with all my heart. I love you more and more each day. I will love you forever and ever. I am yours for all eternity. Signed, Diane. Then there's a P.S. If we ever break up, I want this picture back. Isn't that the way our generation is living today? No commitment. If it doesn't work, I'll get out. Now, single people, please, hear me right, I love you, I pray for you. But I can tell you that the number one problem that people are not married is because they don't want to commit. They don't want to commit to anything. What can I get out of the church? What can I get out of a relationship? What can I get out of God? Yet with the men and women of faith who seek after the city which is yet to come, there can be no P.S. You have to abandon yourself to the Lordship of Jesus Christ. are seeking after the city which is to come. It's not a wish. It's not a faint hope. Our seeking after the city is not just wandering aimlessly and hoping that somehow, sometime, somewhere, we're going to get there, we're going to discover it. No. We seek after the city. It motivates me when I wake up in the morning. It motivates me when I am bogged down with a problem. It motivates me when I'm dealing with family. It motivates me when I'm dealing with colleagues. It motivates all my problem solving. My eyes are focused on the city as I seek it. Yet we have here no abiding city. But we seek after the city which is to come. Along the way, as we're heading toward the city, along the way, as we're heading toward home, you and I and all the men of faith who experience difficulties. Yes, we'll experience pain. Yes, we'll experience illness. We'll experience insult. We will experience criticism. And yes, some of us will experience persecution. We'll experience bereavement. We'll experience separation. We may experience monetary loss and the loss of our possessions. Whatever it may be, I can guarantee you one thing. These difficulties along the way, whatever it may be, they're going to be huge mountains if your eyes are not in the seeking of the city. You would see these things as high mountains, impassable mountains, if your eye and if your heart is not seeking after the city that is yet to come. You know, if you are anything like me, by nature, we're just stubborn. By nature, we're all stubborn, and we're forgetful. And I have to remind myself of this every single passing day. It's easy for me to forget. And I get involved, and I get on the treadmill. I get in the muddle. And think these are all important things. I get myself walking in circles, bury myself.

and if they're tough and if they're difficult, I think this is it. My world is collapsing around me. Something similar to Jacob. You know, Jacob, when the boys went down to Egypt and they wanted to bring grain and they came back, didn't bring the grain or brought some grain, and they said, the man in Egypt now wants our younger brother Benjamin to come with us. And that was just much too much for Jacob. He couldn't handle it anymore. He just had enough. And as he tore his clothes and he said, all this has come upon me. How much more can I take? Joseph is no more. Simeon is no more. And now they're taking Benjamin. These were the circumstances as he saw them. But the reality was that Joseph was sitting on the throne of Egypt. And Benjamin is about to go and join the party. But how many times we make judgment before all the facts are in, and we see all the problems and we see all the difficulties and say, this is it. And how often do we get so stubbornly bogged down in the city? How often do we stubbornly forget about the garden, that ultimate city? How often God tries by all kinds of means to get our attention? He will speak to us again and again, saying, listen, my son did not come to the world and die on a cross, a death of a criminal, so that you can get bogged down in the city 20 hours a day. And you're not responding. You're still not listening. He whispered in your ear so quietly, so gently, and you're still hiding in the city. He reminds you again and again, look to the garden, look to the ultimate city. Be a salt in the middle of a rotting meat. Be a light in a dark world. But you still insist on becoming part and parcel of the city. You want to become part of the meat. Your light is flickering. And he calls you by name and he says, I want you to be a light in a city that's set on a hill. And you are determined to be a city in the valley. Finally, he has to get your attention. Have you ever thought why Lot could not save Sodom? Have you ever thought about that? I believe because Sodom knew that Lot's motive for living was just like theirs. It's like the rest of them. It is self-centered. His motive for living was, give me, give me, give me, and live just like the rest of them. He lost his saltness. His light flickered out. His impact for God became minimum, if any at all. And as I'm going to conclude, I want to leave you with these thoughts. Probably asking yourself, where do I begin? Where do I begin as I seek toward the city, as I seek after the city that is yet to come? You have to begin in your heart. In your heart and in your mind. When the scripture talks about a heart, it means the mind, the center of your will, the center of your decision making. That's where you have to begin. You have to ask yourself, what is my real motive in life? When you stand all bare before God, what is your real motive in life? Are you living day by day, reflecting that city? Can those who are watching you see the difference between you and others? Secondly, you have to be at home. Do your children, your family, see you live the way you claim to believe? Or do they see one person in church on Sunday and another person for the rest of the week? Do you personally show your children as well as instruct them of how to belong to that ultimate city? How to look and seek that ultimate city? Thirdly, it's in your community, in your surroundings. Do people see you and say, he, she, they are representatives of holiness. He, she are representing righteousness. He, she are representing purity and godliness. Listen, they may hate you for it.

0: but they will see it. They may resent you for it, but they'll see it. For these are the characteristics of that ultimate city, our real home, our real citizenship.
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10: You remember exactly where you were. The phone call that changed everything, the knock at the door that you never expected, the news that hit you so hard that you just couldn't breathe. In a single moment, life divided itself into before and after. Hi, I'm Clayton Bjelland, and today on Insight for Living, Chuck Swindoll continues his series, Job, a Man of Heroic Endurance. And in this study, he'll take us to one of the most devastating scenes in all of Scripture. A good man, a faithful man, and a day that stripped everything away. Chuck titled his message, Reeling and Recovering from Devastating News.

0: I want to read for you and then ask you to participate in the reading at the end in a worshipful manner, unlike we normally end the scriptures. You'll be ready for it when we get there. And I want to read the passage like the dear Dr. Chafer, I understand, used to read it when he would read Job 1, 12 through 22. Then the Lord said to Satan, "Behold, all that he has is in your power, only do not put forth your hand on him." So Satan departed from the presence of the Lord. Now it happened on the day when his sons and his daughters were eating and drinking wine in their oldest brother's house, that a messenger came to Job and said, "The oxen were plowing and the donkeys feeding beside them, and the Sabaeans attacked and took them. They also slew the servants with the edge of the sword, and I alone have escaped to tell you." While he was still speaking, another also came and said, "The fire of God fell from heaven and burned up the sheep and the servants and consumed them, and I alone have escaped to tell you." While he was still speaking, another also came and said, "The Chaldeans formed three bands and made a raid on the camels and took them and slew the servants with the edge of the sword, and I alone have escaped to tell you." While he was still speaking, another also came and said, "Your sons and your daughters were eating and drinking wine in their oldest brother's house, and behold, a great wind came from across the wilderness and struck the four corners of the house, and it fell on the young people, and they died. And I alone have escaped to tell you." Then Job arose and tore his robe and shaved his head and fell to the ground and worshiped, and said, "Naked I came from my mother's womb. Naked I shall return. The Lord gave, the Lord has taken away. Blessed be the name of the Lord." Through all this, Job did not sin nor blame God.
1: 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Chuck titled today's message, "Reeling and Recovering from Devastating News."
0: December 7, 1941, November the 22nd, 1963, September the 11th, 2001. If you've lived as long as I have, those three dates are like creases permanently etched in your brain. We remember where we were. We remember what we were doing. We remember how we felt. Devastating news. The Imperial Army of Japan has now bombed our ships and our men and women in the military at Pearl Harbor. Some crazed gunner has assassinated our president, Daley Plaza, Dallas, Texas. A group of unnamed terrorists have found their way onto airplanes they've turned into missiles. And in lower Manhattan, the Twin Towers are no longer there. And a wing of the Pentagon is destroyed, and in the quiet countryside of southwest Pennsylvania, of all things, another plane has gone down. All of us remember the last. In the wake of the last tragedy, or atrocity, I'd rather call it, a name has emerged. Many others have been heroic, but this one especially, the name of a man we've never met, who is now in our mind a hero, Todd Beamer, faithful husband and devoted father of two, wife Lisa carrying their third. And we know now, having traced back and listened to recordings, that he called GTE Communications Center in Oak Brook, Illinois, and he spoke with a superior, interestingly, a woman with the same first name as his wife, Lisa Jefferson. And in the conversation, mixed with tears and panic and some calm words, he asked her to pray with him the Lord's Prayer. And following the prayer, his last words, "Are you guys ready? Let's roll." And indeed they did. And they diverted that missile from killing yet more than it did all on board as that ill-fated United Flight 93 crashed into a meadow, Pennsylvania. He was just a passenger on the plane. Todd Beamer was not trained to fight terrorists. Probably never dreamed he ever would, or perhaps ever could. But he did, and they did. And without realizing it, he had lived his whole life for that moment and became, in that unusual way, even in his short life, heroic. As I heard of the report, the words from the 19th century of Henry Longfellow came to mind. "The heights by great men reached and kept were not attained by sudden flight. But they, while their companions slept, were toiling upward in the night." Funny, isn't it? We would never consider something we're going through as heroic. I don't know if you've ever thought of it, but the way we will be remembered by some will be for them heroic. Travel back with me centuries to a date no one could name, to a place few could point out on a map, to a setting that seemed idyllic. A man who hadn't been trained to endure the loss of everything, lost everything. And though himself also a good husband and a devoted and faithful father and a splendid businessman whose life was marked by integrity, watched it all leave in one fell sweep of events. And interestingly, Job would be remembered not for being healthy, wealthy, and wise, but for enduring the loss of everything. Even in the biblical days, when James took up his pen to write, said, "You have heard of the endurance of Job, hupomone, endurance to abide under the load. You have heard of the man who endured under the load of the loss that hit him like a ton and a half pallet of bricks, one after another, after another, after another, and he endured. And for that, he was heroic." How many lives facing radical surgery in a hospital have taken comfort from the life of Job? How many bereaving, grieving parents laying their son or daughter to rest long before they ever dreamed it would ever happen, thinking they themselves would go before the daughter or son, have turned to Job and found in his life and in his endurance the hope to go on? How many who have had failed businesses have turned to Job and discovered a reason they can make it because he made it? There is no date. There was no warning. There was no explanation before the fact. And therefore, there could be no understanding at the time why it happened like it did. We forget that because we know why. We've read Job 1 and we've read Job 2, and we know of this strange cosmic agreement between the giver of light and life and the ultimate wicked spirit, Satan. We know the deal that was struck. Job knew none of it. None of it. And he didn't know for the longest time, if I may, maybe never, till he died, the whole story. But acting with the character he had developed over years of trusting God and walking with him, the loss of everything did not cause him to curse God and turn against him. In the book, Disappointment with God, we read, it helps to think of the book of Job as a mystery play, a whodunit detective story. Before the play itself begins, we in the audience get a sneak preview, as if we have showed up early for a press conference in which the director explains his work, chapters 1 and 2. He relates the plot and describes the main characters, then tells us in advance who did what in the play and why. In fact, he solves every mystery in the play except one. How will the main character respond? Will Job trust God or deny him? Later, when the curtain rises, we see only the actors on stage. Confined within the play, get this, they have no knowledge of what the director has told us in the sneak preview. We know the answer to the whodunit questions, but the star detective, Job, does not. He spends all his time on stage trying to discover what we already know. He scratches himself with shards of pottery and asks, why me? What did I do wrong? What is God trying to tell me? To the audience, Job's questions should be mere intellectual exercises, for we learn the answers in the prologue, in the first two chapters. What did Job do wrong? Nothing. He represents the very best of the species. Didn't God call Job blameless and upright, a man who fears God and shuns evil? Why then is Job suffering? Not for punishment. Far from it. He has been selected as the principal player in a great contest of the heavens. But he didn't know it. All he knew is one day things were great and the next day things were horrible. The next day he was healthy and the following hours he was sick unto death. And he never knew why. I have found in life that when you don't know why you're suffering, the suffering is harder. If I could just pinpoint the reason, if I could just find a sin that I could confess, and having confessed it and dealt with it, maybe the suffering will be easier to bear and I'll get out from under this. But when I cannot find one, certainly not one that would merit this kind of experience, I'm just like Job, I'm at a loss, and so are you. There's an interlude that passes that I don't want you to miss between verses 12 and 13 of chapter 1. I know that familiarity with the book has caused some people to sort of yawn their way through Job. I regret that. This is sort of like seeing a movie for another time. As people will say, I saw more the second time. I saw even more the third time. If you will, act like you've never read this before. That'll help. Please notice the end of verse 12. So Satan departed. The beginning of verse 13, now it happened. Stop. All the scene between God and Satan is invisible, as I've said, not known by Job. We know from what we read later that the kids have all gone to Job Jr.'s home for a little feast time together. All 10 of them, having fun as only grown family members can have, if they're still talking together. And this family is. They're eating and they're feasting and they're having one great time. And the father, being the good father that he is, not super pious but genuinely concerned, the father goes to prayer. Perhaps one of the kids will will have begun to drift, or maybe something will be said that will cause another to do something off color or inappropriate and would somehow hurt the relationship that she has or he has with the Lord. And so Job turns to prayer and is on his knees in his bedchamber. At the same time, if you were to look out Job's window, you would see the oxen plowing the field, preparing for the next crop. It's a sunny afternoon, a little cloud in the distance, but not much. There are sheep grazing on the field, and donkeys are feeding nearby. The camels are being made ready for the next trucking experience along the caravan, as Job is involved in that trucking business we mentioned last time. All of the field hands are at work, working with animals they know by name. Sons and daughters are having one great time, telling family stories and laughing over recent events. And if you listen closely through the door, you could hear the prayers of a good father as he remembers one child after another by name. Dads do that. Suddenly there's a knock at the door, and Job normally is not interrupted by any of the servants, but this messenger has something worth interrupting to say. And after that, Job's life will never be the same again, ever. It's like the phone call you would get in the middle of the night. It's like the rap at the door. It's like the visit from someone who is an official from the government. And the messenger bursts in without being told it's okay. And he says to Job, the oxen were plowing and the donkeys were feeding beside them. And those people from Sheba, they attacked. We've talked about the possibility they're coming. They've attacked and they took those animals, all of those animals, and they've cut the servants to ribbon. While he was still speaking, another one came on the scene. And he said there was this bolt of lightning. It was like fire from heaven that came down, and it consumed all of the sheep and all of the field hands who take care of the sheep. And I'm the only one left. And another pushes him aside and says, Job, you wouldn't believe it, but three raids from the Chaldeans have hit that area where we had the camels, and they have taken all the camels away, and they have killed every one of the servants, and I alone am left. And Job is not even able to get up off his knees, at least thinking, I've got my kids, and there's one more that says, Job, the sons, and no. There was this tornado that swept through the wilderness, and wooden carts were thrown in the air, and the wheels were blown apart, and it came right over the house of your oldest son, and the house exploded, and every one of the kids was killed. I have in my library half a shelf of books on Job. One of them is a treasured volume that has some wonderful works of art in it. And as I thumbed through the book just this past week, I came across the artwork of Gustave Doré, circa 1860, two woodcut prints, showing two scenes that the scripture leaves almost too sacred to describe. Of Job, they're both called Job hearing of his ruin. And one of them shows an old man with his forehead across his eyes. His mouth is open, there's a little spittle. And it's like the wailing cry of a daddy after the news of everything gone and now the kids as well. The next scene that Doré paints and puts in woodcut shows a man prostrate, flat on his face, barefoot, alone. Also named Job, hearing of his ruin. And what about his wife? She lost everything too. For those of us who have seen Saving Private Ryan, there is a very moving scene. In a country house, the Ryan family. And the mother is at the kitchen sink, and she's working, and she looks up in a brief moment, and she detects coming along the country road toward the front of the house a strange car. Painted in olive drab with government license plates. And there are four stars in her window. And she clutches her apron to her face. "We regret to inform you, Mrs. Ryan," and she hears of the death of three of her four sons. And she drops to her knees. It is the most moving setting. The audience is as silent as you are. And that sets the whole plot for the finding and saving of Private Ryan, to preserve the family name. Forgive me if this doesn't sound fair, but I will tell you there is some sense of dignity in the loss of a son to preserve the liberty of the United States of America. There is a nobility in placing those precious remains in a casket and in a grave, knowing they died right. But Job lost all 10 in a freak storm directed by Satan. All of them. And for the first time in 35, 40 years, Mr. and Mrs. Job are childless. And when you read the account and come to the end of the 19th verse, as four trembling messengers are standing there, a couple of them still bleeding from the escape, you have to pause and let the grief seep in. I would plead with all of you who love the Bible, leave room for its emotion. It's full of it. Those who tell me the Bible bores them tip their hand in telling me they have just read words. They've not let their emotions run. The only one taking delight in this scene is Satan. He and his demonic host on the edge of their seat of authority, as it were, watching, waiting for the cursing that's going to come from those lips. He can't make it. Spoiled man that he is. We've taken it all. See the then in verse 20? I don't know how long. Could have been all the rest of the afternoon he lay there. He could have stumbled outside to look for himself in the distance to see the house, now a shambles, holding the bodies of his children. And I'll tell you, as painful as the words of the messengers were as he played them over in his mind, something even worse was the silence of God. Not one word of comfort from the heavenlies. You've been there, haven't you? No one to answer why. No one to explain the reason for the ruin. Alexander White puts it so well. Job's sorrows came not in a single spy, but in battalions.
1: Sorrows that come not one at a time, but in battalions. Loss upon loss, and beneath it all, the silence of God. No explanation, just silence. If you've ever been in that place, you know exactly what Job felt in that long, dark afternoon. And if you're there right now, we want you to know that the entire team at Insight for Living cares deeply about you. If you would like someone on our team to pray with and for you, or for someone you know, you can reach out today by calling us in Australia on 1300 467 444, in New Zealand on +613 9762 6613, or head to the website ifl.org.au. I'm Clayton Bjellin, urging you to listen when Chuck Swindoll continues this study on the life of Job Friday on Insight for Living.

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Hello, welcome to Health Matters. Maxine Makarov with you. Well, we can control our health destiny, but some of us have more choice than others. That's coming up in The Age in their opinion piece. We also have dating with arthritis, navigating relationships as a young adult, and thrive, don't just survive, an expert guide to the science of a good sleep. And if you would like to register your interest in the Australian Hearts Registry, just listen up and I'll give you that information at the end of the program. This article is from the opinion pages of The Age. It's dated the 12th of June, 2026, and it's by the lifestyle health editor, Sarah Berry. We can control our health destiny, but some of us have more choice than others. We all know someone who has pickled their organs in a brine of alcohol, smoked their lungs black or had a diet like Donald Trump's, and still kicked into their 80s or beyond. Similarly, many of us know people who make the right choices by their bodies and are still befallen by ill health. It all raises the question, how much power do we really have over our health as we age? A group of British academics attempted to answer this question in a report titled Living Longer, Better, published in May. The report has sensible advice, such as, it is never too soon or too late to start practicing responsible self-care. Well-being involves managing stress, a positive mindset, exercise, time with loved ones, and a whole foods, plant-centric diet. Prevention beats cure. Health is something we co-create every day through thousands of small decisions that compound over time. It also includes the sweet bedtime routine of one of the report's authors, Sir Christopher Ball. As he is falling asleep each night, the former university chancellor does a gratitude exercise by making an alphabetical list of things to be thankful for. Andrew, my brother, air, avocados, babies, bay trees, broccoli, children, cherries, carrots, until I fall asleep, usually well before Wendy, my wife. Water, weather. So why has this report by the Oxford Longevity Project, funded by neurocuticle brand Oxford HealthSpan, been called problematic, wrong, and according to Associate Professor Philip Baker, ethically questionable? The criticism centres on this claim by Ball. The main cause of the diseases of longevity is our own behaviour, our mindset and lifestyle. At least 80% of the responsibility for ill health in old age lies in how we choose to live our lives. Choose wisely. In his efforts to live to 111, Ball took up marathon running when he was 67 to combat high blood pressure and then, after a triple bypass at 70, worked on cultivating a positive mindset and switched to a vegan diet. Last year, he ran 10 kilometres to celebrate his 90th birthday. It's inspirational stuff. The emphasis on prevention and health longevity is welcome and much needed, says Associate Professor Suzanne Rohr of the Centre for Healthy Brain Ageing at University New South Wales, Sydney. The report is right to argue that lifestyle and environmental factors play a substantially larger role in determining health and longevity than many people assume. By some accounts, about 80% of chronic disease and premature death could be prevented by not smoking, being physically active, reducing alcohol intake, and adhering to a healthful dietary pattern. One new study of more than 68,000 adults found that compared with people who had the healthiest lifestyles, those with an unhealthy lifestyle had a 54% greater risk of developing colorectal cancer 15 years later. Those with a high genetic risk of colorectal cancer who also had an unhealthy lifestyle were 82% more likely to develop it. Genes matter, but lifestyle matters more. For many conditions, genes often contribute no more than 5 to 10% of overall risk, says
Professor Emmanuel Stamatakis, Director of the Monash Brain Park at the Turner Institute for Brain and Mental Health. This is good news, right? Our fate is not predestined, and we have choice in our outcomes. At least some of us do. Specifically, those of us lucky enough to live in lovely, safe neighbourhoods, where there are parks and fresh air and access to good food. Poorer neighbourhoods have almost 2.5 times more fast food outlets than wealthier ones. The life expectancy of Australians with the lowest socioeconomic status is up to 25% less. And at present, about 13% of Australians experience food insecurity. Our choices are shaped even before we're born, Baker says. Suggesting that our choices exist in a vacuum skips over the reality of many people's lives, he says. It just places the blame and shame on disadvantaged individuals rather than structures and systems. Roa agrees. People do not make choices from the same starting position. Wealth is not equally distributed across populations, and neither is health. This is perhaps why health posturing has become a status symbol. Wealth is one of the strongest predictors of longevity, and wellness is an expensive, often exclusive, pursuit. We do have choice about our behaviours. Some of us just have more choice than others. Or as George Orwell put it, all animals are equal, but some animals are more equal than others. And this was what the Oxford Longevity Project skimmed over. A more balanced and realistic perspective would be to view healthy ageing as a shared responsibility, says Rohr. Societies, governments and institutions have a responsibility to create the conditions that enable health. Individuals, in turn, have a responsibility to engage with those opportunities, make informed choices where possible, and take an active role in their own well-being. Baker has several ideas about how to make this happen and truly empower people take charge of their health. But they would require different choices by the privileged few. That includes redistributing power, money, and resources so that the conditions for good health, such as safe housing, quality education, healthy foods, and representation in political decision making, are available to everyone. For the rest of us, those of us who do have a little or a lot of choice, the report has a useful message, says Stamatakis. There is always something actionable to do to improve their health destiny. Well, that's the article written by Sarah Berry, who is a lifestyle and health writer at the Sydney Morning Herald and The Age. And that was read from The Age in the opinion pages. We can control our health destiny. But some of us have more choice than others. And that's dated the 12th of June, 2026. Young adults with arthritis. And this article comes from the Arthritis Movement newsletter, New South Wales, Queensland. Dated 24th of June, 2026. The title, Dating with Arthritis, Navigating Relationships as a Young Adult. Many young people with arthritis worry about how their condition might affect dating and relationships. Some feel self-conscious about visible symptoms, mobility aids, or joint changes. Others worry about fatigue, pain, or the unpredictability of flares impacting social plans. There can also be pressure to appear carefree and independent when getting to know someone new. Arthritis doesn't always fit neatly into that picture, and it can be difficult to know how much to share and when. The reality is that nobody has a picture-perfect relationship. For people with arthritis, that may include managing medications, medical appointments, fatigue, or occasional changes to plans. While these challenges are real, they do not diminish your value, your personality, or what you have to offer as a partner. Dating can sometimes bring up feelings of vulnerability and self-consciousness. When arthritis is part of the picture, those feelings may be amplified.
It's also common to compare yourself to friends or people you see on social media and feel like everyone else is navigating dating without these additional challenges. The reality is that many people bring insecurities into dating, whether they are related to health, appearance, confidence, or life experiences. Arthritis may shape some of your concerns, but it does not determine your worth or your ability to form meaningful relationships. If feelings of self-consciousness are holding you back, it can help to identify exactly what is driving the anxiety. Understanding the specific concern, whether it's using a mobility aid, changes in your appearance, or how someone might react to a visible symptom, can make it easier to address. If certain situations make you feel uncomfortable, consider making small adjustments that help you feel more at ease. This might mean choosing a venue that is accessible, wearing clothing that makes you feel comfortable and confident, planning activities that suit your energy levels, or suggesting dates where you feel less pressure to keep up physically. It can also be helpful to remember that you don't need to wait until you feel completely confident before putting yourself out there. Confidence often grows through experience. Many people find that after a few conversations, dates, or positive interactions, the things they were most worried about became less significant than they initially imagined. Most importantly, try not to let fear of judgment make decisions on someone else's behalf. Allow people the opportunity to get to know you before assuming how they will react to your arthritis or any visible aspects of your condition. There is no perfect time to tell someone you have arthritis. Some people prefer to mention it early because it is an important part of their life. Others wait until they feel more comfortable and trust has begun to develop. The right time is whatever feels right for you. Many people find that being open and honest can help reduce anxiety of trying to hide your condition needs. Rather than feeling pressure to explain everything at once, it can be helpful to share information gradually as the relationship develops. This can be beneficial in not using up your emotional energy to deep dive into your diagnosis when you are still unsure if the person you are dating will be in your life medium to long term. You don't owe anyone your entire medical history on a first date. Equally, you shouldn't feel that arthritis is something you need to hide. Do what feels right for you and for your circumstances. One of the biggest misconceptions about dating with arthritis is that you have to push through pain or fatigue to make a good impression. Realistically, putting your best self forward often means taking care of your health so you can be present and enjoy the experience. Consider planning dates that work with your energy levels rather than against them. A good date isn't defined by how physically demanding or adventurous it is. It's about spending quality time together and getting to know one another. Some arthritis-friendly date ideas might include meeting for coffee or brunch, taking a gentle walk through a local park or waterfront area, watching a movie or attending a comedy show, having a picnic with comfortable seating options, trying a creative activity such as pottery, painting, or a cooking class, exploring a museum, market, or wildlife park at a comfortable pace, cooking dinner together and planning a games night at home. Most importantly, remember that the goal isn't to appear like someone who doesn't have arthritis. The goal is to show up as yourself. The right person won't be impressed by how well you hide your condition. They'll appreciate your authenticity, honesty, and confidence in managing it. One of the most important foundations of any healthy relationship is communication. Arthritis can sometimes require conversations that other couples may not need to have, such as discussing fatigue, pain levels, medication schedules, or changing plans
when symptoms flare. While these conversations can feel uncomfortable initially, they often help build understanding and trust. A supportive partner may not always fully understand what arthritis feels like, but they can learn how it affects you and how they can best support you. Sometimes support can be as simple as choosing activities that work for both people, being flexible when plans change, or checking in during a difficult flare. Consider sending your partner this article on how to support you, or use the spoon theory each day as a quick check-in for how you feel. What does a supportive partner look like? When living with arthritis, it's natural to wonder whether a future partner will understand your condition and the challenges that come with it. Having arthritis can help people identify the qualities they truly value in a partner, such as kindness, reliability, adaptability, and empathy. A supportive partner doesn't need to have all the answers or fully understand what arthritis feels like. What matters most is their willingness to listen, learn, and adapt. Some signs of a supportive partner may include they believe and validate your experiences, even when your symptoms aren't visible. They are willing to learn about arthritis and ask questions rather than make assumptions. They understand that fatigue, pain, and flares can sometimes affect plans. They communicate openly and work with you to find solutions

see you as a whole person, not simply someone with a medical condition. On the other hand, it may be worth reflecting if someone regularly dismisses your symptoms, pressures you to push beyond your limits, or makes you feel guilty for needing to prioritize your health. A good partner won't make arthritis disappear, but they can help create a relationship where you feel understood, supported, and willing to navigate challenges together. While arthritis is part of your life, it is only one part of who you are. Your interests, ambitions, values, and personality are what truly define you. The right partner will be interested in getting to know the whole person, not just the condition. No relationship is built on perfect health or a life free from challenges. Strong relationships are built on mutual respect, trust, communication, and a willingness to navigate life's ups and downs together. Dating with arthritis may come with unique considerations, but it doesn't mean putting your relationships or future plans on hold. You deserve meaningful connections, supportive partnerships, and the opportunity to be valued for exactly who you are. That's the article. It's written by Emily Gunther, June 2026. She says, thanks for reading. And that's to do with young adults with arthritis. And the title is Dating with Arthritis, Navigating Relationships as a Young Adult. And that was read from the Arthritis Movement, New South Wales, Queensland. From the Senior Online and dated 5th of April 2026, Thrive, Don't Just Survive, an expert guide to the science of a good sleep. Sometimes sleep can be elusive. With work and raising families, there is little time for sleep. While older adults, who are retired, can find sleeping even more of a challenge. According to the Sleep Health Foundation, seniors need the same amount of sleep as anyone. However, many struggle to sleep well. As we age, falling asleep becomes harder and night waking more common. Plus, there are contributing influences, such as illness, pain, or medication changes. Still, finding 7 to 9 hours a night is as essential to our health as good nutrition or adequate hydration. Alicia Visser is a clinical psychologist, sleep specialist, and the founder of Becoming Conscious, delivering evidence-based sleep education and programs. Drawing on sleep researcher Matthew Walker's four pillars of healthy sleep, depth, duration, continuity, and regularity, she said when any one of these is compromised, restoration is incomplete. Today, the real-world barriers loom large. Modern life, together with our personal choices, compete with every pillar. Binge watching, doom scrolling, late emails and early alarms cut into duration. Alcohol, late caffeine, heavy meals, and going to bed with a racing mind reduce depth, Miss Visser said. Checking your phone overnight, clock watching, or stress-related awakenings fragment sleep and reduce continuity. Weekend sleep-ins, wildly different bedtimes, shift work and bright screens late at night create social jet lag, disrupting regularity. Chronic stress keeps the nervous system activated, making it harder to enter and sustain deep restorative sleep. Despite this, we are remarkably good at surviving on less sleep, she said. But survival isn't the same as thriving. The real question isn't, can I function? It's what might be possible if I consistently got the sleep my brain and body truly need. The four pillars. If you're not getting between 7 and 9 hours a night, you're likely missing out on quality sleep. Early in the night, deep sleep supports immune repair, metabolic regulation, and physical restoration. Later cycles are rich in REM sleep,

0: helps process emotional experiences, regulate mood, and consolidate learning, Ms. Visser said. When we cut sleep short, we often lose those REM-rich cycles. And the next day, we're more reactive, less patient, and less mentally flexible. Depth, on the other hand, refers to how restorative your sleep is. When depth is reduced, often by factors such as alcohol, stress, or late-night stimulation, we may technically sleep, but we don't wake feeling restored, Ms. Visser said. Continuity means that sleep occurs in one consolidated block. Repeated awakenings, even brief ones, interrupt the brain's ability to complete its restorative cycles. Fragmented sleep reduces emotional processing, impairs next day focus, and increases fatigue, even if total hours appear adequate. Finally, regularity ensures that you're going to bed and waking at roughly the same time each day. This anchors our circadian rhythm, the internal clock within us that is regulating cortisol, melatonin, mood, energy and metabolism, Ms. Visser said. Maintaining balance. Think of each pillar as supporting overall well-being. If one is out of balance, your sleep is out of whack. To maintain control, start small while aiming to uphold all four pillars. Ms. Visser recommends setting a consistent wake time each day to anchor regularity and protect your sleep window with a clear time off in the evening. Use that wind down period intentionally. Dim the lights, step away from screens and do something calming to reset your nervous system and signal that it's safe to switch off, she said. Ultimately, sleep cannot be forced, but we can create the conditions that support it. When depth, duration, continuity and regularity are protected together, the brain and body do what they are naturally designed to do: restore, recalibrate, and allow us to show up at our best. And here are some top tips from the Sleep Health Foundation for falling asleep. Exercise during the day, follow a sleep routine, eat dinner at least 2 hours before bed, avoid napping in late afternoon, create a comfortable sleeping environment, avoid alcohol and cigarettes before bed, avoid using television, computer, and mobile in bedroom, avoid caffeine in late afternoon. And the article is titled Thrive, Don't Just Survive, An Expert Guide to the Science of a Good Sleep. And that's dated the 5th of April 2026, and that's read from The Senior online. You're listening to Health Matters for the Radio Reading Network of Australia. I'm Maxine Makaroff. From the Garvan Institute, a little bit about the Australian Hearts Registry. Australian Hearts is a national research initiative dedicated to improving our understanding of inherited heart diseases, including inherited arrhythmias, cardiomyopathies, and aortopathies. We aim to advance diagnosis, treatment, and care for patients and their families. We are currently welcoming patients and families with known or suspected inherited heart conditions to participate in the Australian Hearts Registry. Australian Hearts is part of the Genomics of Rare Disease Registry, a broader national registry designed to better understand rare inherited conditions and connect families with research opportunities. By contributing to Australian Hearts through the GRD registry, participants help drive research that can lead to better outcomes. There are several benefits of participating in the registry, including contributing to research that may lead to better diagnosis, treatment, and care for inherited heart conditions, hearing about new research opportunities, including potential therapies and clinical trials, connecting with a supportive community through patient groups and other families affected by similar conditions. By doing so, you'll help people and families affected by these diseases. Explore our website or contact our team to learn more about the research behind the registry, how to join, or to see the latest findings. Australian Hearts is led by Associate Professor Jodie Ingalls and her team, who are focused on using genomics to improve care of families with inherited heart diseases. So that's Australian Hearts, a national initiative for patients and families to contribute to research on inherited heart disease. That information from the Garvan Institute. So if you're interested, just Google the Garvan Institute. Well, we're done for today. That's our health matters. And if you have any health questions or concerns, always consult with your health professional. I'm Maxine Makaroff. Thanks for your company. Come back for more. I'll be coming back for more. Health Matters, because health matters.
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4: This is Andrew Peach with Outside Source, live from the BBC newsroom in London. Now, when it comes to FIFA's plans to get outside investment in its football tournaments, you could be forgiven listening to media coverage that everybody hates the idea. A lot of people do. Europeans football governing body UEFA says FIFA's crossed a line. They're holding an emergency meeting to talk about it right now. But FIFA has 211 member associations. They'll all have a say in the next few weeks. And if a majority want to go ahead by the 19th of September, then go ahead it will. For lots of those associations, tens of millions of dollars might be too good a prize to refuse in order to keep football as it is. Can I have the latest on these proposals for you? All the reaction and football associations from around the world talking about it. The pros and the cons coming up here on Outside Source from the BBC. Let's start, though, with the latest world news.
5: BBC News with Moira Alderson. Thousands of migrants are scaling the border fence separating Morocco from Spain's North African enclave of Ceuta. Moroccan border patrols are said to have withdrawn. The authorities say 1,500 people arrived in recent days by swimming. Sebastian Usher reports.
6: This is one of the biggest surges in attempted crossings by migrants from Africa through the Spanish enclave of Ceuta for years. Over the past week, many have swum around the barrier between Morocco and the city. Now thousands more have been jumping over the fence to join them, which is their entry point into the European Union. Security forces on either side of a border do not appear to have taken concerted action to stop the exodus. Ceuta is one of two Spanish-controlled cities on the north coast of Africa. The Spanish government says it's mounting a coordinated response to the crisis with Moroccan help.
5: Poland's Prime Minister Donald Tusk says the missile that crashed into a field in eastern Poland in the early hours was most likely a Russian air-launched cruise missile, but he said there were no reasons to think that Poland was the target. The European Commission president described it as another unacceptable violation of EU airspace, adding the bloc was helping Ukraine win the war in every way it can. Adam Easton is in Warsaw.
7: Mr. Tusk has been in contact with his colleagues in the EU and NATO, and they're all, to a person, condemned the violation of Polish airspace. And NATO has also said that it will continue to protect the airspace of the whole military alliance. And so this is something that Mr. Tusk, actually, in his social media post, has just thanked those leaders, his colleagues across the continent, for their show of support.
5: The wife of the prominent Ugandan opposition figure, Kizza Besigye, says he's unconscious and is being treated in an intensive care unit in Kampala's main hospital. On Wednesday, the 70-year-old collapsed in a Kampala court where he's standing trial on treason charges. Mr. Besigye's supporters insist his detention is part of an ongoing crackdown on opponents by the long-ruling president, Yoweri Museveni. France, Spain and Greece are continuing to battle wildfires spurred by soaring temperatures, parched vegetation and strong winds. Around 8,000 people were evacuated on the Greek island of Crete. Two people were arrested in France on suspicion of arson, but the authorities say the fires near Bordeaux have not spread overnight. The French Interior Minister, Laurent Nunez, has urged people to remain cautious regardless.
8: Une légère amélioration ne veut pas dire qu'on baisse la garde, loin de là.
9: A slight improvement in conditions does not mean we can let our guard down. Far from it. The wildfire risk map still shows significant danger in southeastern France, which is unusual at this time of year. All of this is to say that the situation remains difficult, and we absolutely must remain vigilant.
5: BBC News. Brazil's president Luiz Inácio Lula da Silva has confirmed that his government denied visas to two US officials, accusing them of seeking to interfere in October's election. US State Department officials had been planning to travel to Brazil this month and were expected to meet the right-wing presidential candidate Flávio Bolsonaro, who's an ally of Donald Trump. A museum cafe in the Netherlands is searching for its chairs after a group of thieves made off with more than 80 of them. The red designer chairs were taken from the terrace of a cafe in the city of Maastricht. In total, they're believed to be worth nearly $25,000. Adidas has apologised for the dominance of pink boots at football matches during the World Cup. Competitions in the previous two decades or so featured boots of all colours of the rainbow. Alexander Schlichter has this report.
3: At the Mexico-South Africa opening match, almost every player on the pitch appeared to be wearing bright pink boots. Today, the Adidas boss, Bjorn Gulden, apologised for such uniformity, but struggled to give an explanation beyond that it had been a coincidence that all brands suddenly opted for the same hue. He said normally retailers would warn manufacturers if their rivals were producing something similar, but nothing of the sort happened before this World Cup. A credible explanation could be that pink boots are more visible against a green pitch.
5: Sascha Schlichter reporting. Scientists have given details of a marine fossil unearthed in the southern China that they say gives an unparalleled view of reptilian internal anatomy just before the first dinosaurs appeared. The 60-centimetre-long specimen of Ostronaga minuta has a fang-filled snout to catch fish. Scientists say the 245-million-year-old fossil is most remarkable for showing the complete gastrointestinal system down to the fish scales of its last meal. BBC News.
4: And this is Andrew Peach. Welcome to the BBC Newsroom. Just looking at images of the wildfires in Europe, in France, in Spain, now on the Greek island of Crete, and some of the efforts taking place to extinguish them. Lots of helicopters with water, sometimes collected from the sea, being used to dampen down the fires. We'll come to that story in a while on Outside Source, but we're going to begin the conversation today with the new plans, controversial plans, proposed by football's world governing body, FIFA, which wants to expand football development funding to more than $10 billion and invite third-party investors. FIFA expects the first funding generated like this to be there by the end of October, so pretty soon. It's given its 211 member associations until the 19th of September, about 6 weeks, to either agree with the plan or vote it down. They just need a straight majority to go ahead. Lots of people outraged, including European football's governing body UEFA. They're having an emergency meeting about this right now. I'll bring you their statement as soon as we get it. FIFA has put out a video in which, is it me, but Gianni Infantino sounds a bit defensive, I think. He says it's just a proposal, but that it would bring more money into the game. Take a listen.
10: It is a golden opportunity to turbocharge the development of the game globally. But again, it is just an offer, not an obligation. And we are having the fiduciary duty to do so, and we are here to discuss it with everyone.
4: Just bring you some breaking news. Europe's 55 footballing nations have agreed to boycott FIFA tournaments. That would include the World Cup if Gianni Infantino goes ahead with his plan to sell stakes in the competitions to private investors. So a pretty dramatic response from UEFA and European football, saying, well, we want nothing to do with this and we'll pull out of the competitions if it does go ahead. Our sports correspondent Jane Dougal is live with me. Let's just wind back, because there's a lot of noise about this. What are the proposals, Jane?
11: Yes, well, obviously following on from that breaking news in just the last few minutes, that emergency meeting from UEFA just concluding and all 55 countries voting to support a boycott of the World Cup. It is extraordinary. If we go back to Tuesday, football's world governing body FIFA announced it was planning to launch a subsidiary called FIFA Forward Enterprise. And then that would involve the sale of FIFA's commercial rights to external investors. And that would mean broadcasting, sponsorship, ticketing, licensing, and possibly the delivery of its tournaments. And FIFA could raise up to £3.1 billion by selling that. head of FIFA, Gianni Infantino, as we just heard from there, he wrote to all 211 member associations telling them that they had until the 19th of September to decide if they agreed with his plan, with a straight majority vote to decide whether to proceed or not. In that letter, there was an incentive of up to £30 million for each member if they accepted. Now, several FAs from around the world have voiced their disapproval, including the English FA, and British Prime Minister Andy Burnham even said on social media that evening that the sport does not belong to investors, that the World Cup is not a product, it is the greatest competition in world sport, and it was never anyone's to sell.
4: OK, and obviously we're just off the back of the World Cup, which most people enjoyed, it feels particularly poignant. I mean, if you look at the noise, the media coverage and all of that, you'd think, well, this idea's got no chance, it's clearly not going to happen. But with those 211 associations, many of whom could really use the tens of millions of dollars, maybe that's wrong, maybe it is going to happen. At least maybe the vote's going to go that way.
11: Well, there is a very strong incentive of that huge pot of money that Infantino said would be generated and then shared. I mean, £30 million for each member association, for some of the smaller nations, that could be a complete game changer, and it could help to develop football at all levels in the game. We know also that he's up for re-election next March, and he already has the backing of CONCACAF. He also has the backing of a lot of African countries too. And out of those 211 member associations, the UEFA countries are only 55. So it could go through purely because of votes alone, because of the majority of member nations back Infantino, historically speaking, of course. However, you know, the UEFA countries, they do hold some weight, and a European boycott of FIFA tournaments, as we know, one of the options that could take place. Three of the four semi-finalists at this summer's World Cup were European, England, of course, and then Spain, the champions. However, Spain, along with Portugal, are two of the hosts of the next World Cup in 2030. So there could be a conflict of interest for them. Plus, not all of the 55 members were guaranteed to agree, because the Czech Football Federation had said previously that they would support Infantino's plans. They've clearly changed their mind, because they were one of the 55 who have now voted against Infantino's plans.
4: With other Europeans. And just final thought, Jane, I'm trying to imagine a world now where Gianni Infantino climbs down in some way. It doesn't seem very him. But how would that play out? You know, if he wanted to go, OK, if there's UEFA's so unhappy and there's a sizable amount of opposition to this, we better amend it. I'm trying to work out what that would lead to.
11: Well, I mean, this is comparable possibly to the proposal of the European Super League, if you remember. There was such an outcry when that was suggested that the idea did eventually fade away. I wouldn't like to make any predictions, though, because, you know, 10 years ago, this situation would have been unthinkable. But then, so would hydration breaks and a halftime show during the World Cup. So the fact that UEFA has concluded their emergency meeting because the strength of the European countries may be able to sway FIFA, despite them only being 55 of the 211 member associations. I mean, it's going to be fascinating to find out what FIFA now does. Infantino has called this an offer, not an obligation. He said it's a golden opportunity to turbocharge the development of the game globally, but he has said it is not mandatory to agree with him.
4: All right, Jane, thank you very much indeed. We'll get to Outside Source listeners and what you're saying about this today in a moment or two. First of all, welcome Mazahi, who's an independent North African football journalist in Algeria, and Paul Andre Walker from the Jamaica Gleaner, the largest newspaper in the Caribbean, both with us live on Outside Source. Let me ask you, Maha, first to react to this breaking line in the past few minutes that European countries say, well, if this goes ahead, we're out.
12: That's absolutely massive news, because whatever valuation that Gianni Infantino had sort of agreed with these private equity investors, it was including, you know, the European nations, who make up 6 out of the last 8 world champions. You cannot sell a World Cup to corporations without Lamine Yamal, without Kylian Mbappe. So I think this is a show of UEFA strength, and they've been at loggerheads, UEFA and FIFA, for the last few months. You can remember that the Somali referee, Omar Artan, was not allowed into the United States, and FIFA didn't really come to his defense. But who did? UEFA did. They said that he can officiate the UEFA Super Cup. And FIFA, according to credible reports, were not too happy with that. So it's just, I think, another episode in this current tension between FIFA and UEFA.
4: That's interesting. So even if Gianni Infantino could get a majority of all the FIFA football associations, he might not then have a product that's worth investing in if it wasn't the World Cup, if it, you know, he had to take the 55 European countries out of it. So that might be enough to change things or even stop them.
12: Indeed. Excuse the pun, but you could take that to the bank. There's no way he'll be able to get that kind of money and distribute that those kinds of funds to the MAs without the European nations. I think UEFA, effectively, with the conclusion of this emergency meeting, have effectively tripped up Infantino's plans.
4: Okay, Paul-Andre Walker in Jamaica. Do you agree with that? UEFA basically got a veto here and they've used it?
13: I completely agree. There is no World Cup without the big, powerful footballing countries, rich history, fantastic players. And so it's sort of dead in the water. The product would be different. The investments would not be of any interest. And this is despite the close relationship that CONCACAF has with the president of FIFA, it doesn't matter anymore.
4: And how was the idea received in Jamaica and in the Caribbean before this moment, before we had the UEFA announcement a couple of minutes ago? Were people open-minded to it?
13: For the most part, no, they weren't. But it did not mean that CONCACAF would not go along with it. CONCACAF and Infantino have a very close relationship through Victor Montagliani and who is the president. And they, in turn, has very good relationships with the member associations because there has been a real push from CONCACAF to elevate the level of football that's being played in the Caribbean.
4: Okay.
13: And the Caribbean has been very grateful because of that. So those relationships may have meant that even if there is sentiment against the idea that the Caribbean would still go along with it.
4: Maher, let me ask you, what's the worry here? Why is a lot of the football world up in arms? What do they think the impact of this will be?
12: Well, let me give you the African perspective. One of the main threats against the integrity of the game here in Africa are betting syndicates and what we now call prediction markets. And we see that this kind of sector has been completely fused with North American sports. And since this is a North American initiative with, you know, JP Morgan Chase and the Kushner family being touted as perhaps some of the main investors in the FIFA Forward enterprise, you can bet your bottom dollar that companies like Polymarket or Kalshi probably would have been involved. We've seen athletes like NBA player Giannis Antetokounmpo. He's the face of Kalshi, which is a prediction market. We've seen professional players. I can tell you about basketball players, a coach named Chauncey Billups, a player named Jontay Porter that have been investigated by the FBI because they ended up making more money from betting on matches that they themselves played in or coached in than actually from their own salaries. And we're talking about North American professional basketball players. I can tell you that in Burundi, they've been having huge problems with betting, where a player in the first division makes around $30 a month. A player from Burundi makes $30 a month, and all of a sudden you can bet on Polymarket or on a company like 1xBet, which is, by the way, one of the main sponsors of the Confederation of African Football, on his own matches. And so how do you expect them to uphold the integrity of the game? So Infantino talks about, you know, caring about the little boys and the young girls because the revenue generated is going to go back into the MAs and it's going to trickle that all the way down into them. But if you bring in private equity, all they care about is making more money. And right now, the biggest propeller of money in North American sports is prediction markets and betting. So that's a huge problem for us in Africa.
4: I promised some of the views of our Outside Source listeners. We've got some messages now from people who are listening to us in different parts of the African continent, in Zambia and Sierra Leone.
14: Hi, BBC. My name is Kothi from Lusaka, Zambia. I guess it is a move in the right direction, given that football is business. And therefore, if they sell a stake to private investors, I think they're going to be making a lot of money with it. Yeah, yeah. They let the operations of FIFA be commercialized now. Thank you. Bye.
15: My name is Abdul Tholi. I'm calling from Bo City, Southern Sierra Leone. I think for the rich federations, it's very dangerous. It's not good. But for the smaller federation, especially the poor countries, I mean like Africa or Sierra Leone to be specific, I think for our own federation, we go by that idea that we help us improve some part of our football federations. With that money they are talking about, 20, 40 million, you know. But even the money itself as a whole is very small. So it is a matter of give and take. Yes, it is a matter of yes or no. So I think it depends on the bigger federations, especially like European Union, to either allow it to go through or not. But for us, the little federations, I think we don't have too much say in this particular subject. That's my take. Thank you.
16: Greetings, Outside Source. This is Kandala Mteto from Zambia. What we need to protect is the beautiful game. It is referred to as a beautiful game because it is something that goes across all country boundaries, all ethnic specialities, and so on and so forth. Therefore, allowing private investors into the game who may have some other agenda other than just enjoying the beautiful game itself. This is a game that can be played in the poorest part of the country, in the richest part of the country, and they all enjoy the beautiful game. So let's keep it traditional. Change is welcome, but let's try and keep it traditional so that we maintain the beauty of the game. Thank you.
4: Can I hear from some more football fans? If you can stay with us on Outside Source. Maher, you're in Algeria. What do you make of what we've heard from our listeners in Sierra Leone and Zambia?
12: Yeah, I think everybody's pretty much aligned. This does seem like a step too far. Football and sport in general in Africa still remain seen as something that's a public service. Yes, you can commercialize some aspects of it, but it shouldn't be a commercial enterprise with a little bit of public service on the side. So this seems like an inflection point in the history of FIFA and in global football. And I hope eventually that people are going to come around and do the right thing and probably reject it.
4: Paul-Andre Walker in Jamaica, last word.
17: Gianni Infantino has been facing a lot of criticism recently, and this latest ploy or plot to advance the game in a particular direction is sort of digging his grave a little further, and he's going to have trouble keeping his post when it comes time for re-election. I think this was a mistake. And there are a number of stakeholders in the Caribbean who feel the same way, even if on the face of it, they will go along with whatever decisions are made by the bigger sort of federations around the world.
4: Thank you very much indeed for that. Appreciate that chat. Paul-Andre Walker is the sports editor at the Jamaica Gleaner. Maher Mazahi, independent North African football journalist in Algeria. Do keep your messages coming, because they're going to return to this subject and return to more of what you're saying elsewhere in the world on Outside Source a little later. It's 23 minutes past the hour. Outside Source with Andrew Peach today. I want to bring you an update now on a story we talked about on Wednesday's programme. 15 elephants found dead near a national park in Kenya, suspected to have been poisoned by tomatoes that had been sprayed with pesticide. Our Global Affairs reporter Richard Kagoi joins us live with the latest. For anyone who didn't hear this on Wednesday's programme, Richard, just tell us the story from the top. What's it about?
18: Yes, it's about the deaths of 15 elephants at the Amboseli National Park, which is southern of Kenya, just close to the border with Tanzania, overlooking Mount Kilimanjaro. And what happened is that, you know, if you speak into conservationists and the local communities, they're saying that this is the most biggest elephant mortalities that has been recorded in history. So that's really coming as a shocker to lots of people, you know, animal lovers and even people within the neighboring community. And so what the Kenya Wildlife Service did is that they conducted, you know, preliminary laboratory tests. And what they were able to find is that the traces of cyanide in some of the samples they took from the carcasses, they have ruled out foul play at the moment because they're continuing on with investigations.
4: Okay, so a lot of people listening will be thinking elephants are clearly huge mammals. If the pesticide was enough to cause such a problem for the body of an elephant, surely it would have the same impact on the body of a human for whom these tomatoes are designed, no?
18: Well, incidentally, the experts from the Kenya Wildlife Service, they have said that based on their analysis, the chemicals would be very harmful to the, you know, wild animals, in this case the elephants. But they have said that for human beings, they don't see that there's any indication potentially that this could harm them. Because they're saying it's just the fact that, you know, the animals, you know, are really affected by the consumption. But they have sought to reassure members of the public that the pesticides that are contained, you know, this cyanide was not going to be harmful to human beings who are consumers of the vegetables from the nearby farms, you know, just closer to the park there.
4: Okay. So let's talk about the fact that farming activities are expanding in the area, and that is clearly going to put elephants, potentially other animals, at greater risk. What sort of reactions have there been to that?
18: Well, I mean, this has been an ongoing debate for so many years, but most recently is the fact that there has been population pressure. And so the demand for land has increased significantly. And so what we have seen is that the local Maasai communities, who are by nature, you know, pastoralists, so they take care of cattle and they migrate from different regions, they have been leasing out their large tracts of land to farmers because the demand for food has increased significantly. And so what has happened is that increasingly the agricultural activities have sort of like tampered with the habitat of the wild animals. And as a result of that, they've blocked even like migratory paths. But then, of course, since, you know, there's sort of like an arrangement in terms of how the park is managed, you know, it's sort of like, you know, donated by the community in trust for the Wildlife Service to manage. So they even take the cattle into the national park even for grazing and stuff like that. So because of the increased activity then, that has potentially created a human-wildlife conflict. But then, of course, you know, in this case, you know, use of pesticides, it's not something that was really quite anticipated, because you'd have animals occasionally straying from the park into the nearby areas within the ecosystem in search of food and for water. And that's the reason why now we had this particular instance.
4: All right, Richard, thank you very much for that. Richard Kugoye joining me live. Let's just update you on the news that's broken while we've been on the air. This is going back to FIFA's proposal to attract outside investment into its football competitions. In the last few minutes, we've had the statement from the European football governing body, UEFA. I'll read a bit of it to you. It says, UEFA and its 55 member associations stand as one. We unanimously and unequivocally reject FIFA's proposals to transfer ownership interests in the World Cup and other competitions to private investors. The World Cup is not an investment product. It's one of football's greatest sporting legacies, built over generations by players, national teams and supporters across every continent. No part of it should be surrendered to private investors. The World Cup is not for sale. It is irresponsible and indefensible that a proposal of such significance for football was conceived in secret and brought to the brink of approval without meaningful consultation with those entrusted with stewarding the game. This is not only a profound failure of leadership, but an abdication of FIFA's duty as the custodian of world football. I think it's fair to say that statement could not be put in stronger language. That's what we've got just in the last couple of minutes from UEFA, the governing body of football in Europe. Europe's 55 countries say, well, if you do this, we'll pull out of the World Cup. No doubt more reaction to come, certainly more coverage to come for you. If you can stay with us, it's Outside Source with Andrew Peach here on the BBC World Service.
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21: 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I think the wording was something along the lines of the scheming and seditious wife of Antony. And I just thought, I don't care about any of these men. I want to know what she was doing. She sounds interesting.
19: World Book Club, Sunday at 2 GMT.
4: Hello, this is Andrew Peach in the BBC Newsroom. Welcome to Outside Source. Now, the UN's Office of Humanitarian Affairs says settler attacks on Palestinians in the occupied West Bank are up, the highest on record last month, an average of 6 per day. My colleague Lucy Williamson, our Middle East correspondent, has been spending some time in the West Bank observing exactly what's going on, and she'll be joining us on Outside Source next after the latest BBC News.
5: BBC News with Moira Alderson. Europe's 55 footballing nations have confirmed they'll boycott the World Cup if FIFA goes ahead with a proposed deal to sell stakes to private investors. The decision was taken at a crisis meeting of the members of Europe's Football Federation. Thousands of migrants are scaling the fence separating Morocco from Spain's North African enclave of Ceuta. Moroccan border patrols are said to have withdrawn. The authorities say 1,500 people also swam to Ceuta recently. The authorities say they can't cope. The wife of the prominent Ugandan opposition figure, Kizza Besigye, says he's been in intensive care in a Kampala hospital. On Wednesday, the 70-year-old collapsed in court, where he's facing treason charges. The Saudi economy shrank by almost 5% in the second quarter of the year compared to the same period last year, as the fallout of the Iran war exerts its toll. There's been a near 25% decline in the oil sector. Brazil has denied visas to two US officials, accusing them of seeking to interfere in October's election. State Department officials had been expected to meet the right-wing presidential candidate, Flavio Bolsonaro. Turkish prosecutors have arrested an opposition mayor on corruption charges. Erdal Başakçıoğlu, a former actor, is the latest Republican People's Party member to face criminal proceedings. Scientists have unearthed a fossil from southern China, which gives an unparalleled view of reptilian internal anatomy from 15 million years before dinosaurs appeared. The 60-centimetre-long Ostranaga minuta shows the fish scales of its last meal. And a museum cafe in the Netherlands is searching for its red designer chairs after thieves took more than 80 of them from a venue in the city of Maastricht. A surprised cafe manager said they had been tied down. That's the latest BBC News.
4: This is Outside Source with Andrew Peach here on the BBC World Service, live from our newsroom in London. Now, the UN's Office for Humanitarian Affairs says the number of settler attacks on Palestinians in the occupied West Bank was the highest on record last month. Settler attacks have risen alongside a rise in Israeli settler outposts, which are illegal under both Israeli and international law. Monitors say more than 230 have appeared under the current government. Now, in a moment, we're going to hear from our Middle East correspondent, Lucy Williamson. But first, with Lucy's help, let's go inside the West Bank for a flavour of what's been described as a normal weekend there.
22: It's Saturday morning in the Palestinian village of Al Muraya in the occupied West Bank. Israeli settlers have entered the village and surrounded the Abu Aliya family home. bashing at their gate with sticks. The Israeli army is in the streets. Residents are blocking roads and running from their jeeps.
0: We've just heard two shots fired from down below in this village. The army and the settlers are both down near the Abu Aliya house. The mosque is calling on people to come and protect the families.
22: From inside the Abu Aliya compound, family members film scowling teenagers smashing the metal gate. Again and again with large sticks. Israeli soldiers stroll up and gently move the settlers away. But there's no attempt to question or detain them, or even to confiscate their clubs. Rafiq Abu Aliya was inside the house during the attack. He told me settlers had come in the morning, some of them armed, and that Israeli soldiers accompanying them had entered the family house and beaten people inside. Israel's army said it had entered a house to arrest suspects throwing stones and was investigating claims of violence against Palestinians. Many Palestinians here say Israeli soldiers often support settlers during attacks.
1: The army is the settlers, but the clothes of them is green here.
0: You're saying that the soldiers and the settlers are the same?
1: Are the same.
22: Abu Wahid is a member of the village council.
0: How often do the settlers come here to Al Mughayyah?
1: Every day. Every day. Here and here and here and here, and with the army and with the cars of the army. And
22: one Israeli soldier who served in the West Bank recently said extremist settlers saw him as the enemy for not supporting their attacks. He's asked us to hide his identity.
2: There are teenagers there, look at you with hate. There was one who told us, I will put a bullet in your head. It's clear that it's not just few radical teenagers. In the Palestinian faces, I saw only fear. And I never saw any fear on any Jew that lived there.
22: Witnessing settler attacks firsthand can be difficult. As we approach the Abu Aliya house that day, soldiers appear in the road, meters ahead.
1: You see the soldiers?
23: He's pointing,
22: One raises a weapon. Israel's army said it was responding to reports of a confrontation between Palestinians and Israeli civilians in Al Mughayyah that day, and that masked Palestinians had later used slings to hurl stones at soldiers. It said forces fired at a suspect and that a hit was identified.
0: Should we just check with the ambulance what's going on?
22: Arriving to reports of an attack here the previous day, we met a paramedic with the Palestinian Red Crescent who said Israeli forces had blocked his ambulance from reaching the scene.
24: Yeah, yesterday they did. They turned off two ambulances and took the keys from them. So if they tell us to stay there, we have to stay there and wait, regardless of the situation.
0: How often does that happen?
24: I mean, it's daily. It's something that we face all the time, the ambulance here.
0: How often do you come here to Al Mughayyah?
24: I mean, we can say every Friday, maybe. It's something weekly.
22: The Israeli military didn't respond to our question about this. A week after we left Al Mughayyah, the body of a 17-year-old footballer, Fadi Hamdullah Al-Nassan, was carried through the village for burial. Shot with a fragmenting bullet, doctors said, during the confrontation at the Abu Aliya house. This is what passes for a normal weekend now in villages across the West Bank.
4: Our Middle East correspondent Lucy Williamson reporting. And when we spoke earlier, I asked Lucy how she put that report and the much longer version you'll find on the BBC News YouTube channel together.
0: We wanted to give this sense of what it's like on the ground for individual Palestinians, because as I explained in the piece, you hear the headlines, but I think there are so many different things going on in the occupied West Bank, whether it's the road closures and the checkpoints, whether it's the problem of settler attacks, whether it's the expanding settlements and outposts, whether it's the economic life that is really affecting Palestinians there at the moment. There's so many different things going on that it was was an attempt to try and join some of them up and show the kind of cumulative impact that that has, which is more than the sum of its parts. So when we were looking at where to go, there are definitely a few hotspots, if you like, in the West Bank for settler violence. And one of them is around Hebron, for example. But another one is the area that we went to, which is between Nablus and Ramallah. And that has seen a really high rate of settler attacks recently. So we decided to go there. And then within that, there was a village called Khebet Abu Fala, which I went to a year ago and actually was caught up in a settler attack, watched it unfold around us as we were filming. So we thought that might be quite a good place to go back and assess how things had changed over the past year. And that village is linked to a village called Al-Muraya, which is really on the front line of settler attacks. And so we also focused on that village too. We chose those two villages to really try and tell the story.
4: And how then did you get into the communities of those villages, get to know some of the people there so that they would trust you not only to be there, but to tell their story?
0: I think it's one of those situations where being on the ground makes a real difference. And as I say, there were people in Abu Fala that I'd spoken to a year ago. So we began by going back to those people and talking to them again about what had changed in their lives, what had changed in the landscape around them. And then we went back to Al-Muraya quite a few times, speaking to some of the same people each day we went back. But also, I mean, really trying to speak to a range of people to try and come at the story from different angles. So, for example, I mean, you know, you hear from a lot of people that settler violence is a daily event or a weekly event in these sorts of areas. But what you don't really get unless you're on the ground is that how many different people you're hearing it from. So it's residents of all kinds, but it's also ambulance staff, for example, it's local council people there. And also we spoke to a former Israeli army soldier who'd served in the West Bank. And he also said that he was going to these events or trying to get to these events every day. So I think building up that picture where, you know, you're speaking to a number of different people on the ground about the situation and trying to show it in that sort of 3D perspective.
4: I'll come back to the former Israeli soldiers. That was a really interesting part of the film. But how do you then take the conversations that you have with the people you happen to meet, the things that you happen to witness yourself, and put them in the wider context of telling the story from as balanced a point of view as anyone can?
0: There's a number of issues that come up all the time in the West Bank, and there two of them are really clearly linked. So one is the expansion of Israeli settlements and outposts, and the other is the level of support, including institutional support, for settler attacks on Palestinians. And so we tried to look at both those things in a very micro way on the ground. So it was testing what people had been telling us, human rights organizations here in Israel, Palestinians on the ground, again, sort of, you know, IDF soldiers, Israeli army soldiers who'd come out of service and decided to share something of what they'd seen. It was testing all of this on the ground with what we could actually film and what we could actually see. But as I explained in the longer film, it's not always easy to witness things firsthand because the Israeli armed forces often throw up roadblocks quite quickly around events. There's a lot of live fire and tear gas and stun grenades being fired. Things are quite chaotic. When we were filming on the ground, we were running from street to street sometimes with the Palestinians from the village, not really knowing where the settlers were, where the army was moving, or what was happening. So it can be quite difficult to get to witness things firsthand. And then there's also, of course, the problem that the Israeli armed forces have shot not only residents, but also they've shot at ambulance workers, they've shot at journalists in situations like this. So there is a degree of caution that you need to bear in mind as well.
4: There's a real powerful moment in the YouTube video of your report when you focus on one power tool and you show images of that power tool being used by settlers in an attack, and then you show images of the same power tool in a matter of minutes in the hands of Israeli soldiers. and that sequence appears to illustrate the claims that are being made to you, that the settlers and the soldiers are supporting each other in this kind of situation.
0: So this is a series of photographs that our team took on the ground. And I need to caveat this heavily by saying we don't know exactly what was happening in those photographs. What we do know is that there appears to be some kind of power tool, and our teams in London have taken a look at those photographs and said they think it might be an angle grinder or something similar, some kind of similar power tool, as you say, resting on a log behind a group of settlers. And then in one of the photographs, we see it being held by Israeli soldiers. Then we see it being held by Israeli settlers. And then we see it again in the hands of Israeli soldiers, and they seem to be right up against the fence of the family that we were focusing on during that attack. We did ask the Israeli army, obviously, for their explanation of what was going on. They didn't respond to that. They gave us more general responses to a range of questions we asked them, but they didn't provide an explanation for what was happening there.
4: Tell me about finding what is quite a rare voice, which is the former Israeli soldier who certainly isn't sticking to the script in terms of what you might expect from the Israeli authorities in his contributions.
0: He was someone that came out of serving in the West Bank and decided he wanted to speak about it because he was uncomfortable with what he'd witnessed. And there are some soldiers who speak out like this. Those who choose to speak out in the international media are even fewer than those who speak out in the Israeli media. But he decided he wanted to do it if we could disguise his identity. And what was really striking to me was that his testimony really showed the extent to which some violent settlers expect the army to support them. That was really, really what came out. And also, he described, and we also witnessed ourselves, there's a real lack of fear, and I would say even at times a lack of respect from settlers towards Israeli soldiers. So talking to him was really an attempt to try and get into some of that and shine a light from the perspective of an Israeli soldier on the situation. I should say there is a growing sense, I think, in the Israeli media about settler attacks as a problem. It's being discussed more as an issue. And there's also, a couple of days ago, I think, an organization of former military commanders who put out a letter describing their concern at this and their concern at the Israeli government's failure to act on it and take a firm enough hand. In fact, they said that they were worried that security chiefs would be put in a position where they had to choose between professionally thinking that determined law enforcement was what's needed and also having in a democracy to follow the guidance of the political chiefs, which was to not be as firm as they felt they needed to be. So I think it is becoming more of a debate within Israeli society. But it's certainly true that from the government, from the senior figures in the government, there is a much less serious... The language from senior figures in the government is much less serious. They describe it as nationalist crime, for example, rather than Jewish terrorism or Israeli terrorism, which is how some of Israel's media is starting to describe it.
4: So it's interesting that Israel is no longer being ignored. It is being reported. I was keen to ask you about how to weave in the lines from the authorities, which, as you say, are a bit more general, not always engaging with the specifics of evidence that you found and put to them. But, of course, essential in, you know, presenting all sides of the story you're telling.
0: Yeah, it is difficult because on the ground, Israeli forces won't respond to these kinds of questions. You need to put them to the IDF spokesperson's office. And so it is always slightly removed. You have to be very specific about where you are, when you're talking about, what exactly is happening, what exactly you're asking. And there's often quite a long list of questions that we put to the IDF about individual events. But what often comes back is a response that sort of lumps things together a bit and is often more general. So as I say, there were a number of occasions when we were trying to get very specific responses to specific events and things that we'd witnessed or things that we'd been shown in footage from people there. And we didn't really get the sort of specific, concrete response that we needed.
4: Do you have a sense of what the Israeli public view of these events, of the settler expansion,

0: the idea of settlement expansion and settler violence for many Israelis. What we're talking about is settler attacks, and the views of that seem to be shifting. It seems to be becoming more of a debate and is taken more seriously. I think there is very little opposition to the expansion of settlement in the West Bank, by and large. But there was a poll earlier this year, a few months ago, looking at public opinion on settler violence, and there it said that two-thirds of Israelis saw it as a serious problem, but that most Israelis also thought it was done by a small fringe group, and that the phenomenon of Israeli violence on Palestinians was minor compared to Palestinian violence in the West Bank.
1: And give me a sense of the sort of human emotion that you bring away from Al-Mahayef, having spent some time with people there, talking to people there, to some extent experiencing their lives just for a brief period of time. What, as a human being, more than as a journalist, what do you come away feeling about it?
0: I saw a lot of tears and a lot of hurt and a lot of incomprehension on kind faces, and also a sense of frustration. And I think a sense that there is no protection for them in the West Bank. There's a sense that many people have in places like Al-Mahayef, that the Israeli army, that under international law is the occupying army, is meant to keep the peace and protect residents, is actually there to protect Israeli settlers, and that the Palestinian authorities don't protect them, and that the international community doesn't protect them either. There was one man, a farmer living in the far north of the West Bank, who a new Israeli settlement has just been established right next to his house. And he went through a list. He said, you know, he went through the UN and the US and the UK and France and the EU. And for each of them, he gave a reason why they just weren't focused on the Palestinian issue. And I think that's how a lot of people feel.
1: And it must be quite hard to leave the story behind when it's so important. You know that when journalists aren't there on the ground for all the reasons you've described, it won't be told in quite the same way, potentially for sort of months or some long period of time. That's quite difficult.
0: Well, I don't leave it behind because I live here. So it's sort of part of my daily routine that I look at what's going on, and we stay in touch with people on the ground quite regularly. In fact, we just heard that the woman we met on the roof in Al-Mahayef when we were watching that confrontation take place, she was 8.5 months pregnant when we met her, and she's just had a baby girl.
1: That was my colleague Lucy Williamson, our Middle East correspondent. I really point you towards Lucy's full documentary on this subject on the BBC News YouTube channel. Outside Source with Andrew Peach, live on the BBC from our newsroom here in London. Iran is continuing to strike at targets in the Middle East after the US military said it had completed a heavy wave of airstrikes against Tehran overnight. For the latest, let's go to Anthony Zerka, our US correspondent in Washington, and BBC Persian's GR Gol, who's here with me in the newsroom in London. GR, first, why is Iran doing this?
2: If you look what Iranian commander, Revolutionary Guards commander, have said in the past few months, they said if Iran cannot export oil and gas, no one else should be able to export a drop of oil in the region. That's why we are seeing in the past few months, and particularly intensified in the past few days, they have been targeting not only in the Strait of Hormuz, also through their proxies, Houthis in Yemen, targeting ships in Red Sea, and also right now near the Suez Canal. That is completely new.
1: Okay, back to you in a sec. Anthony, why is the US continuing strikes this week?
3: Well, the United States is doing it because they feel like they need to respond, particularly to that Iran missile strike on Jordan, that they need to do something to show that any escalation on the part of the Iranians will be met by a very forceful response in the United States' description, although if you look at this response, it looks a lot like the kind of campaigns and responses we've seen from the United States now for months. So it is, however, a reflection of the fact that the United States feels like these things cannot go unanswered.
1: GR, Iran is suffering enormously.

0: enormously. The Iranian economy, the Iranian people are really suffering as a result of this going on. That doesn't seem to count for much in the decision making.
1: I think there is two school of thought within the Iranian establishment at this point of time. One is some of them who are very pragmatic. They see people are suffering economically, and also they are witnessing Iranian economy is crippling, and they are worried about another uprising, just like the one in early January this year. That's why some of them, even they coming out, including Iranian president, he said, if this situation continued, is a few weeks ago, we may see people come back to the street. I think his message was to those hardliners who believe if we continue attacking the U.S., if we hold up, if we do not go back to negotiation table, we might be able to gain more points, in the same time project power in the region. I think this is very important for Iran at this point of time.
0: So it might be a unifying thing going on, being under the cosh like this, being oppressed.
1: Absolutely. I think in one hand, those who are the hardliners believe this is rallying the proxies in the region. Iran is strong and powerful. They can carry out and stand up to America. On the other hand, also their supporters at home, that we are strong, we can continue like this, and also sending a message to those who are opposing Iran inside the country, we will crush any dissent if people come back to the street.
0: And Anthony, every bit of polling suggests the American public wants out. I'm sure Donald Trump wants out, but only on his terms, which is why we don't see anyone leaving.
2: Yeah, that is the challenge, is that Donald Trump clearly wants to find a way to end this war. But every time he tries to do so, every time he tries to reach some sort of an agreement with the Iranians don't go along with it. And there's a certain amount of frustration on the part of the Americans who, you know, the Trump administration, they think they've won this war. They've won all the battles. And yet the Iranians are not relenting. And I think that suggests that while you can have a bunch of individual victories and battles, the strategic goals of the United States are unrealized. And I think the Iranians may think that they're in a stronger position than the Americans give them credit for.
0: Okay. And GR, this is sometimes uncomfortable for us as journalists, but sometimes we can sort of see into the future as to what is going to dislodge this situation. What do you think? What's going to change things rather than just going on and on and on?
1: I think, quite frankly, nobody knows what will happen with this situation. In one hand, the U.S. attacking Iran. In other hand, Iranian retaliate day in and out. And I think we don't know what is the future, quite frankly. I mean, when we look at the situation of Iranian people at this point of time, I'm in contact with many people on the ground. They are suffering tremendously. We really don't know whether even the Iranian leadership at this point of time, many Iranian people we talk to, mass majority of them, they are worried about their future. They say, we don't know what's hold. And even some of friends who went back to Iran and they came back. Ironically, some of the people say, is America attack Iran again? Do they want to remove the regime? Because so many people have fed up. They say, let's have it once for all. And obviously, there are also a group of people who are supporting the regime no matter what. Ideologically, they are attached to it, or they are in their orbit. They will support the regime no matter what.
0: And Anthony, we've got an election cycle for people in the US to worry about. Might that be the thing in the end, the approaching midterms and possible consequences at the ballot box, that changes the dynamic of this situation?
2: Well, when Donald Trump's asked about that, he dismisses it. He says he's not thinking about the midterms, that doesn't factor into his calculations. But the reality is, yes, I was just looking at a series of polls in key Senate races, and it shows Democrats doing very, very well. That is going to become more and more of a pressing reality the closer we get to November. And Trump is running out of time to try to change things and show some sort of improvement for American voters who are, as you mentioned, not in favor of this war, but also concerned about the economy. The economic figures that came out today, 1.5% GDP growth rate for the second quarter. Those are the kind of numbers that are really going to damage the Republicans when they're on the ballot in November. And if he doesn't show some sort of progress on this and bring down gas prices and address affordability, then yes, that might eventually, if not Donald Trump, Trump has to relent. He's going to be hearing it from Republicans whose names are on the ballot, and they are going to be putting pressure on him.
0: Thank you very much indeed, guys. Anthony Zerka in Washington and G.R. Gore from BBC Persian with me here in London. It's Outside Source with Andrew Peach here on the BBC World Service. Back to our main story about European football boycotting the World Cup. Do stay with us for more here on the BBC.
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0: This is Andrew Peach with Outside Source, live from the BBC newsroom here in London. And let me just point out some breaking news in the last hour. Europe's 55 footballing countries have agreed to boycott the World Cup and other FIFA tournaments if Gianni Infantino's plan to sell stakes to private investors goes ahead. It's pretty hard to imagine the World Cup without Europe, when three of the top four teams in this year's were European, and Spain, Portugal and Morocco are hosting the next one. So what happens now? Have UEFA effectively got a veto, and have they used it? Or will some of the other FIFA members have something to say? Because many of them quite like the idea of the tens of millions of dollars to invest in the game these proposals might lead to. We'll have the latest on what UEFA are saying, and we'll talk to football fans across Europe about the pros and cons of this idea here on Outside Source from the BBC, or after the latest world news.
6: BBC News with Moira Alderson. Europe's 55 footballing nations have agreed to boycott the World Cup if FIFA goes ahead with a plan by its boss Gianni Infantino to sell stakes in its competitions to private investors. At a crisis meeting, Europe's Football Federation, UEFA, said the World Cup could not be treated as an investment product and was not for sale. The prospect of European teams staying away from FIFA competitions is likely to discourage investors, since they dominate the game. Here's our sports correspondent, Joe Linsky.
7: Arguably, you cannot really have a World Cup, and at the next Men's World Cup, Spain and Portugal are due to be the host nations, of course. But here we have all 55 nations from UEFA in Europe saying that they can totally condemn these plans put forward by FIFA, and they are willing to boycott the World Cup. It is quite an extraordinary development here. But in terms of all FIFA competitions, the most immediate concern for FIFA will be the Women's World Cup next year, which is being hosted in Brazil.
6: Thousands of migrants are scaling the border fence separating Morocco from Spain's North African enclave of Ceuta. Moroccan border patrols are said to have withdrawn. The authorities say 1,500 people arrived in recent days by swimming. Our Global Affairs correspondent Sebastian Usher reports.
8: This is one of the biggest surges in attempted crossings by migrants from Africa through the Spanish enclave of Ceuta for years. Over the past week, many have swum around the barrier between Morocco and the city. Now thousands more have been jumping over the fence to join them. Some of the migrants shouted, "Long live Spain," as they entered the Spanish enclave, which is their entry point into the European Union. Security forces on either side of a border do not appear to have taken concerted action to stop the exodus. Ceuta is one of two Spanish cities on the north coast of Africa. The Spanish government says it's mounting a coordinated response to the crisis with Moroccan help.
6: Brazil's president Luiz Inácio Lula da Silva has confirmed that his government denied visas to two US officials, accusing them of seeking to interfere in October's election. US State Department officials had been planning to travel to Brazil this month and were expected to meet the right-wing presidential candidate Flavio Bolsonaro, who's an ally of Donald Trump. Ione Wells has more details.
9: Two US State Department officials were due to visit Brazil at the end of July, intending to meet with Flavio Bolsonaro and electoral officials, but Brazil blocked their visas, with President Lula saying they were sent to Brazil to meddle in the elections. The US called the suggestion they were trying to interfere baseless. The planned trip came after Flavio Bolsonaro addressed a room full of foreign diplomats and made unfounded claims about Brazil's electronic voting machines, including that they had the same origin as Venezuela's. He later denied he was questioning the system, instead that he wanted to encourage international observers to attend.
6: Ione Wells reporting. World News from the BBC. The economy of Saudi Arabia has shrunk by almost 5% in the second quarter of the year compared to the same period last year, as the fallout of the Iran war exerts its toll. The contraction has been driven by a near 25% decline in the oil sector, which has been hit hard by Iran's all but complete closure of the Strait of Hormuz. Turkish prosecutors say they've arrested an opposition mayor for corruption. Erdal Başakçıoğlu, an award-winning television actor, is the mayor of an Ankara suburb, Etimesgut. He's the latest member of the Republican People's Party, CHP, to be targeted by criminal proceedings, which the opposition party calls a political campaign. The wife of the prominent Ugandan opposition figure, Kizza Besigye, says he's unconscious and is being treated in an intensive care unit in Kampala's main hospital. On Wednesday, the 70-year-old collapsed in a Kampala court where he's standing trial on treason charges. Richard Kagoi reports from Nairobi.
10: Winnie Byanyima, who is also the executive director of UNAIDS, says her husband, Dr. Kizza Besigye, is unable to speak and unresponsive even to pain stimuli. A hospital official confirmed he is receiving treatment, but gave no further details. Dr. Besigye collapsed during a court session in the capital Kampala on Wednesday. He's been in custody for nearly 2 years after being abducted in neighboring Kenya and forcibly taken to Uganda. His supporters say the charges are politically motivated and that his detention is part of an ongoing crackdown of opponents of the long-serving President Yoweri Museveni.
6: A museum cafe in the Netherlands is searching for its chairs after a group of thieves made off with more than 80 of them. The red designer chairs were taken from the terrace of a cafe in the city of Maastricht. In total, they're believed to be worth nearly $25,000. The cafe's manager told local media that the chairs had been tied down with metal cables. BBC News.
0: Live from the BBC newsroom here in London, it's Andrew Peach with Outside Source from the BBC World Service. A flurry of activity because there's a big breaking story. This is it. Europe's 55 footballing nations say they'll boycott the World Cup if FIFA goes ahead with a plan by boss Gianni Infantino to sell stakes in the competition to private investors. Going to hear from some football fans across Europe on this in a second or two after we bring you up to date with the story with our sports reporter Maz Farouki. So UEFA were critical from the start about this idea. They've been meeting this afternoon. They've come out with a very strongly worded statement indeed. What are they saying?
11: Yeah, this is a really strongly worded statement, Andrew, as you said. The timeline of this is obviously the news of this potential proposal, if you like, from FIFA came out through on Tuesday. And at that point, UEFA were very concerned then about what they described as a FIFA of seeking to enrich themselves and their friends. They brought this meeting together with their 55 member associations today, and in the last 90 minutes or so have made this announcement that they are potentially going to boycott all FIFA competitions if this proposal from UEFA were to go ahead. That potential boycott would take effect if these proposals go through. They are saying things like this in this really strongly worded statement from UEFA. UEFA and its 55 member associations stand as one. We unanimously and unequivocally reject FIFA's proposal to transfer ownership interests in the World Cup and other FIFA competitions to private investors. The World Cup cannot be treated as an investment product. It is one of football's greatest sporting legacies. The key concerns, really, for UEFA and others is that obviously by opening up the World Cup potentially to private equity, it would grow pressure, for instance, for the World Cup to be held more frequently than once every 4 years. It would bring pressure as well onto UEFA competitions, some of their flagship competitions like the European Champions League, for instance. But some of the wording and the language that they have used in this statement is certainly eyebrow-raising.
0: Yeah, I mean, the World Cup is not for sale. It's irresponsible and indefensible, so it goes on. The problem with this inflammatory language is it's hard to then imagine FIFA backing down because they've been, you you know, they're being put in a corner, aren't they?
11: The next move certainly has to come from them, absolutely. And I think we can also say fairly that the relationship between UEFA and FIFA as governing bodies is not one with the best. Alexander Šeferin, the UEFA president, has quite openly been very critical of Gianni Infantino, the FIFA president, particularly over the last few weeks. We saw him not maybe attend as many FIFA World Cup games as we were expecting at the recent tournament. But that said, there are other football association and governing bodies, of course, across the world, and they will be looking on with interest in terms of what happens next between these relations now, between UEFA and with FIFA. Certainly the governing body of Africa, CAF, was saying last night that they were quite interested to see what these proposals were, but wanted to find out more. And I think that's the general flavour that we're hearing from elsewhere across the world of football, that there was frustration as well that a lot of these governing bodies weren't sort of advised or weren't spoken to earlier on in this plan. Rather, it came out from FIFA at this fully formed stage. So I think certainly the next move is for FIFA to make, and it will be very interesting to see what Gianni Infantino decides to do.
0: Because they've got 211 members, they only need a majority of those members, and in theory it goes ahead. Having said that, if all the European countries pull out, it won't be something anyone wants to invest in, will it?
11: Well, exactly. Look at the recent World Cup. Three of the four semi-finalists at that World Cup in the USA, Canada and Mexico were European nations. Most of the world's best players, whether they're European or not, play in European leagues, play in England, in the English Premier League, play in the European Champions League. As I've mentioned, these proposals potentially could affect the women's game as well, of course, and we're looking at a World Cup next year in Brazil in that as well. So there is a lot that UEFA will hope that they have a bit of weight behind the decisions that they are threatening perhaps to make. But if they see what the other governing bodies, as we're saying, around the world, African football, Asian football, South American football, what they decide to do, if they decide to side with FIFA, it's going to be quite difficult for UEFA, but they're hoping that the heavyweight of some of those nations that they are talking about might be enough to really kind of give Gianni Infantino pause for thought here.
0: Maz, thank you. Maz Faruqi, our sports correspondent. Live now to three European fans. Andy Milne is an England fan. Stefan Schreiber, Germany fan. Craig Ferguson, Scotland fan. All live with us on Outside Source. Andy Milne, you're just back from the World Cup. Do you think you'll go to another one?
12: I hope I do, but I'm fully behind UEFA's decision to that was announced today. I think that you know, this is a question not only about the you know, the way that the actual sort of commercialism involved, but it's also the whole consultation process with senior figures inside FIFA's own structures coming out, many of them, to say that they were completely in the dark. Our own chairman or chairwoman Debbie Hewitt talks about a lack of process and governance, and the Canadian president of CONCACAF has said that he was effectively blindsided. He was completely in the dark. And this is a man who's on FIFA, who's the vice chairman of FIFA's council. So when we're talking about FIFA, increasingly it seems to be that we're talking about Infantino and one man's decisions that are being made, and a stop has to be put to it.
0: Well, having said that, a lot of countries are saying, at least outwardly, oh yeah, we're quite interested in this, and you can see why. You know, many of the smaller nations of the 211 might think, you're offering us tens of millions of dollars to invest in football, yes please.
12: Yeah, and I think this is heinous. They're offering significant financial incentives while asking associations to approve one of the biggest structural changes in football history inevitably raises questions. In all other words, it's bribery.
0: Craig's Ferguson, Scotland fan. What's your take on what we've now heard? You back UEFA in saying, if you go ahead with this, we're out.
13: Yeah, I absolutely back the boycott, and to be honest with you, I think I'm very much going to echo the points that were just made there. And you're spot on with the last thing you said. The fact of these financial incentives, especially towards smaller nations, is exactly that, and we need to call it out for what it is. It is bribery. It's such a shame that it's got to this, and I feel as if, as football fans, you know, myself being a Scotland fan, the past sort of, you know, even year watching the build-up to this World Cup and seeing more of this commercialisation creeping in and, you know, almost using the excuse of it being in the USA as one of these reasons for that commercialisation to creep in. But we've seen it for what it is now. That was just the gateway to what was clearly this wider plan and selling it off. So, yeah, I mean, I'm absolutely outraged by it, just like I think most European fans are. So I completely back a boycott.
0: FIFA would say it's not bribery, it's business. You know, I don't suppose we object to private investment in pretty much any other area of life. So why is football different?
13: I mean, I think that it's the structure integrity of football as we know it. And you know, when you've built up the sport to what it's become right now without this, it begs the question, not only, I think we don't need it, you know, look at the product that the World Cup has become in and itself without this new proposal. And let's strip it back to what football has been built on for decades and centuries, right? Not to make it a class thing, but it's a working class sport that's been brought to this extreme level on the other side now, where you're looking at selling it off to private equity. So, you know, look, it's a complicated matter. It absolutely is. But yeah, I think that everyone's right to be pretty outraged by it, to be honest.
0: Stefan Schreiber, give me your take from Germany.
14: Well, I would agree 100% with the two gentlemen we've heard before. We've seen kind of commercialization in all parts of world football and club football. And now it's also, you know, creeping into national competitions. And the word I hear most often around here when people talk about FIFA or Infantino is corruption. You know, the German word is korrupt. In basically every other statement about FIFA, you will hear the word corrupt. And that is maybe a bit harsh because it's a criminal offense, but there is this tendency to make the most money, as much money as possible from every competition, from every game. And this is sort of going against, you know, your typical football fan's interest. If you wanted to buy a ticket for the World Cup final, I saw some interviews, fans bought tickets for $10,000, $15,000, $20,000, and that's absurd. That's just perverted.
0: More.
14: And I totally agree with that we all need to, you know, step in and stop. You know, we as a fans need to be unanimous and say we won't take this anymore.
0: Stay with me, Stefan, Andy and Craig. Let's get some more perspectives from football fans around the world. We've had some outside source listeners getting in touch from Zambia and Sierra Leone. Let's take a listen.
15: Hi, BBC. My name is Kothi from Lusaka, Zambia. I guess it is a move in the right direction, given that football is business. And therefore, if they sell a stake to private investors, I think they're going to be making a lot of money with it. Yeah, yeah. They let the operations of FIFA be commercialized now. Thank you. Bye.
16: My name is Abdul Tholi. I'm calling from Bo City, Southern Sierra Leone. I think for the rich federations, it's very dangerous. It's not good. But for the smaller federation, especially the poor countries, I mean like Africa or Sierra Leone to be specific, I think for our own federation, we go by that idea that we help us improve some part of our football federations with that money they are talking about, 20, 40 million, you know. But even the money itself as a whole is very small. So it is a matter of give and take. Yes, it is a matter of yes or no. So I think it depends on the bigger federations, especially like European Union, to either allow it to go through or not. But for us, the little federations, I think we don't have too much say in this particular subject. That's my take. Thank you.
17: Greetings, Outside Source. This is Kandala Mteto from Zambia. What we need to protect is the beautiful game. It is referred to as a beautiful game because it is something that goes across all country boundaries, all ethnic specialities, and so on and so forth. Therefore, allowing private investors into the game who may have some other agenda other than just enjoying the beautiful game itself. This is a game that can be played in the poorest part of the country, in the richest part of the country, and they all enjoy the beautiful game. So let's keep it traditional. Change is welcome, but let's try and keep it traditional so that we maintain the beauty of the game. Thank you.
0: thanks to our outside source, listeners in Sierra Leone and Zambia. England fan Andy, let me put this to you. It's easy enough to say, oh, yeah, UEFA are doing the right thing. They should denounce the boycott. They should stand up to FIFA. That's because you'd think the World Cup is going to survive and go ahead and everything will get back to normal, right?
12: That's what I hope. I mean, I'd actually love for UEFA to try and lead a breakaway competition. There were so many of FIFA's decisions this year which came out of the blue and went against the grain and were despised by football fans. It wasn't just the cost of the tickets, which were ridiculously expensive, and a lot of my England sporting friends weren't able to go, but it was the allocation of tickets, the fact that we were put on the top of stands miles away from the stadium, so the actual atmosphere in the ground just wasn't what it was before. It's the hydration breaks that were brought in. We all know that they were brought in as advertising breaks. We had hydration breaks in stadiums where the temperature was 14 or 15 degrees C. They're not needed. So commercialization might bring more money into the sport, but it doesn't necessarily make the spectacle better. And the World Cup is one of the greatest sport, it is the greatest sporting spectacle on earth.
0: That's so interesting. Stefan, let me ask you, in Germany, Andy's kind of hoping not so much that this all gets smoothed over and everyone becomes friends again, but more that, you know, FIFA is replaced by some other body that hosts something that looks a bit like the World Cup.
14: That's an interesting idea. Hard to imagine, to be honest. FIFA is, how old is it? I don't know. It has always been, the leader in football worldwide and has always been in charge. It would be a bold move and would be definitely interesting to see. I would actually prefer to, find a compromise, and maybe if we had a change in personnel at top of FIFA, namely Mr. Infantino, if he were to be replaced by someone else, I would not object, to be honest.
0: Okay, and what about you, Craig, in Scotland?
13: Yeah, I echo that as well. I think that my sort of ideal scenario would be some sort of compromise where there isn't necessarily a breakaway tournament, but some sort of, replacement or acknowledgement from FIFA that if this is the route that, they're going down, the only way to come to some compromise and to get UEFA back on side, I believe, is a change of personnel, or also a statement to showcase, look, okay, maybe we took it too far, almost an apology as such. But yeah, I think that it was interesting, the first point that the outsource made about sort of this is business, you want to maximise the profit for that. And look, I completely get that point of view, but my question back would be, when is enough enough? The World Cup is already the most lucrative marketing, opportunity in the sporting world. And like Andy correctly pointed out, the tickets and the prices of stuff like that, it was just ridiculous. And you need to ask, when is enough enough? Because eventually you're going to be left with a soulless game where there are no real fans that are supporting it, and instead just the top percentile of people who are actually able to afford it.
0: All right, Craig, thank you. Craig Ferguson in Scotland, Stefan Schreiber in Germany, Andy Milne. We should just mark the moment, I think, for a second, that it is 60 years ago today that England last won the World Cup in 1966. It was on the 30th of July, wasn't it?
12: Thank you for that. My granddad went to the semi-final, and I've got a signed Jeff Hurst ticket for that. Very proud of that one.
0: Nice stuff. Thank you very much indeed for being with us. Obviously, the conversation is going to continue. This is Outside Source from the BBC World Service with Andrew Peach. Australia's internet regulator says it's begun legal action against the messaging platform Telegram over its failure to remove terrorism material. If this sounds familiar, that's because I was on the BBC World Service yesterday reporting the fact that Russia had basically done the same thing, accusing the founder of Telegram, Pavel Durov, of facilitating terrorist activity and issuing an international arrest warrant for him. Let's talk to the tech correspondent and host of the Interface podcast, Thomas Germain. I'm not suggesting Australia and Russia are in exactly the same place on this, but they're coming to the same sort of conclusion. What's the Australian regulator saying?
18: Yeah, it's an interesting moment of attention that Telegram is getting. Australian regulators are saying that they're taking the app to court for failing to remove pro-terror material, including video of the Christchurch shooting. And in general, the app has a reputation for a more permissive content moderation system. Obviously, the company disagrees with that characterization, but it does seem like a lot of attention from regulators is falling on Telegram right now, and it might be a make or break moment for the company, at least in certain parts of the world.
0: Permissive is interesting. I thought it was just more secret. It was just, you know, well encrypted, and people liked it for that reason.
18: Yeah, that's part of its popularity and the app's promise to its users. In reality, its encryption system isn't as robust as some other options, such as Signal, especially in the fact that there are these large group chats in which case material is unencrypted. And I think there's where a lot of the attention is falling, where there's material that's illegal or prohibited under certain circumstances that the company is apparently failing to remove in compliance with local laws.
0: How big is Telegram in Australia, and what are Australians saying about the fact that their government's taking this view?
18: Telegram is a pretty popular app, not just in Australia, but across the world, and it's been growing in popularity. This is something I hear from a lot of people. They sign up for the app, you share your contacts, and you constantly get notifications in recent months that other people are joining. It does have a fairly large market share, and the reactions in Australia are mixed. Some people are happy that regulators are stepping in to curb material that they see as noxious or outright dangerous. Other people feel that there are serious free speech concerns, and it's a constant tension between governments and communication apps who want to facilitate freer communication.
0: Okay, and we should just rewind to yesterday's story. Russia is unhappy with Pavel Durov for more nuanced reasons, I think. Just give us an idea of why they're saying he should be arrested and why they're cross with Telegram.
18: Yeah, certainly the motivations of the Australian and Russian governments are very different. They sound very similar. Russia has charged Telegram's founder with facilitating terrorism, quote, to prepare and coordinate acts of sabotage and terror. In particular, they mention that Russia has failed to remove channels and chats and bots used by Ukrainian secret services for recruitment, for example. So in general, the government's attitude seems to be that the app isn't falling in line with the Russian government's political goals more broadly, although there is a lot of crossover between these two complaints.
0: Now, Telegram weren't saying an awful lot yesterday. Are they saying more today?
18: Yeah, Telegram has taken a much more robust response to the action against Australia. Maybe it's because there's two countries coming after them days in a row. But they said that their content moderation systems are robust and they go to extreme measures to both protect their users, protect the public, and stop the spread of illegal material. So essentially, they're arguing that these allegations don't add up to anything. But it, based on the Australia's Online Safety Act, it does seem as though they might be facing some serious legal challenges that will be difficult once they get to the courtroom, if it goes that far.
0: You often get a kind of domino effect when this kind of thing happens, that, you know, other countries go, hang on a minute, but perhaps they've got a point. Maybe we should say the same kind of thing to Telegram. Is there any sign of that, more countries getting involved?
18: Yeah, it is an app that has kind of a shaky reputation, especially among regulators and governments that take a more suspicious or aggressive view on issues like encryption. And it's one that has received a lot of criticism across the world. I wouldn't be surprised now, especially that Australia, a country that's, you know, more in line with the regulatory environment of Western Europe, has taken action. I would actually be surprised if we don't see some kind of similar movement over the next months or years as we reconsider the role that encrypted messaging services are playing in our society, and whether it's something that we like to promote free speech or something that we see as a safety issue.
0: Just finally, you mentioned Telegram's getting more popular. That usually means, you know, when something like Telegram becomes more mainstream, there's something else in its wake. You talked about Signal. That's pretty big as well. What's the messaging app that's new and edgy that people are starting to use right now and most of us haven't heard of?
18: Yeah, that's a great question. I think one thing that we continue to see is the way that social media apps are trying to fight for dominance here. Instagram is really pushing for people to communicate within the DMs the way that people talk on WhatsApp. But we're also seeing messaging spreading to all kinds of other apps. Spotify, for example, the music streaming app, has added a messaging service. It's something that I think in a lot of ways we're seeing a more bifurcated communication environment where people are talking to the same people on multiple different platforms. So I think this is a space where we're going to see some pretty radical changes in the near future.
0: Very interesting. Thank you very much indeed for that, Thomas. Thomas Germain is the technology correspondent, host of the Interface podcast. This is the BBC World Service with Andrew Peach. You're listening to Outside Source with the developments happening in world football today, but also the other global stories. And we'll have the latest from the Middle East if you can stay with us next here on Outside Source from the newsroom at the BBC in London.
19: 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In half an hour, it's Outlook.
20: Danish footballers Anne Stengård and Bjerre Kims have just helped their team win the first Women's World Cup in Mexico, but the men at home are not impressed.
19: That's followed by Witness History, hearing memories of the first official Comic Con.
21: We were kids, and what seemed like a great idea the moment we said, let's do it, when you then put yourself out there, boy, oh boy, that's scary. And for many years, it was almost forgotten that we even did it.
19: And at BBC.com, Health Check is learning about improvements in road safety.
22: In some countries, they've had really big national pushes to make road safety a public health issue, rather than just blaming the drivers involved. So India, for example, has seen huge, huge improvements there.
19: And there's more science from around the world at BBC.com.
0: Hello, this is Andrew Peach with Outside Source, live from the BBC newsroom in central London. The UN's Office of Humanitarian Affairs says settler attacks on Palestinians in the occupied West Bank are increasing, the highest number on record last month. Our Middle East correspondent Lucy Williamson has been spending some time in the West Bank observing exactly what's going on, and we'll hear some of her reflections soon if you can stay with me for Outside Source. 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
6: BBC News with Moira Alderson. Europe's 55 footballing nations will boycott the World Cup if FIFA goes ahead with a plan by its boss, Gianni Infantino, to sell stakes in competitions to private investors. Europe's football federation, UEFA, said the World Cup was not for sale. Thousands of migrants have crossed into the Spanish North African enclave of Ceuta from Morocco. Some climbed fences, while others swam around by sea. The Spanish Prime Minister, Pedro Sanchez, says he's mobilising resources to address the situation in cooperation with Morocco. Brazil's President Luiz Inácio Lula da Silva has confirmed that his government denied visas to two US officials, accusing them of seeking to interfere in October's election. The Saudi economy shrank by almost 5% in the second quarter of the year compared to the same period last year, as the fallout of the Iran war exerts its toll. The oil sector has been hit hard by Iran's closure of the Strait of Hormuz. US researchers in the United States say large amounts of uranium are being extracted and shipped from the Democratic Republic of Congo, raising safety and oversight concerns. Up to 5,000 tonnes may have left the DRC between 2000 and 2024. Turkish prosecutors have arrested an opposition mayor on corruption charges. Erdal Başakçıoğlu, a former actor, is the latest Republican People's Party member to face criminal proceedings. Scientists have unearthed a fossil from southern China which gives an unparalleled view of reptilian anatomy from 15 million years before the dinosaurs. The 60-centimetre Ostronaga minuta shows the fish scales of its last meal. And a museum cafe in the Netherlands has lost its red designer chairs after thieves took more than 80 of them from a venue in the city of Maastricht. The cafe manager said they'd been tied down with metal cables and monitored by cameras. BBC News.
0: Live from London, this is Outside Source from the BBC. It's Andrew Peach with you today. And now we've got some reaction to the K-pop megastars BTS, fresh from the World Cup final halftime show, announcing they won't be submitting their music for consideration at next year's Grammy Awards.

0: So, BTS pulled out after the introduction of a new Asian music category. In a statement on Instagram, the group said, "We hope our music can be heard and loved for what it is, rather than being divided by region or language." The Recording Academy's CEO, Harvey Mason Jr., responded saying he's saddened but respected their decision, adding an Asian pop category was created to celebrate the extraordinary growth of pop artistry coming out of Asia. So let's get some reaction from some people who work in the Asian pop industry. If they don't object to the terminology, Yoon-suk Kim is a Korean musician, producer who works at K-pop events. He's in Seoul. Alina Smith is also in the K-pop industry and has written and produce music for big K-pop acts. Alina is in Los Angeles, and Keiko is a singer and songwriter who's worked in the C-pop, Chinese pop industry, and joins us from London. Yoon-suk, first of all, are BTS right here to go, "We're just musicians, we don't want to be branded Asian musicians"?
1: I would say, given their statue, yes, they are musicians. That happen to be Korean, and I totally agree with their stance. Simply because to me it looks like, if I put on my ethnomusicologist hat, hegemonic power structure. Simply because there's no French category. So why would there be an Asian category?
0: Sure.
1: It's just a level playing field.
0: I mean, you can sort of see where they're coming from, and they want to try and celebrate this very successful, very big genre of music. And yet you can absolutely see the artists going, "Well, just let us compete with everybody else like we do in the commercial world."
1: That's absolutely right. I think it should be a level playing field, because if you look at the criteria, there needs to be elements of Asian languages. What does that mean for the diaspora? For instance, if I make a song, I wouldn't even know where to submit it. If I make music in English, but I'm still Asian, it's confusing. So it just doesn't make full sense to me.
0: Alina, let me bring you in on this. K-pop is a thing. I mean, we can all hear it. We know what it means. We know what type of music it refers to. Do you find it, perhaps offensive is overstating it, but would you rather it wasn't defined as a thing when it comes to, awarding the best music in the world?
2: Yeah, I have kind of like a dual perspective on this. So I fully agree that it is a little bit like, when I hear Asian music category, it makes me cringe a little bit, because I am an immigrant here in the States, right? I'm Slavic. I wouldn't want to be like Slavic music. Like, it's just strange, right? Because like, I make music in English, for example. Like, I don't want to be defined by my nationality or any of that kind of stuff. I would say from a musical standpoint, I wish they had just called the category global pop or like global impact or something like that, so that it could include, you know, people from different countries, and it could just be broader and not feel so narrow and limiting. But I will say this one thing: in one way, there is a benefit to artists and also producers and writers, because for me, for example, I've written like over, 50 K-pop songs or something, and I never in my mind even thought I could have a chance to have a Grammy, because, you know, this music has been so well recognized and loved throughout the world, but not by the Grammys. And it never even crossed my mind, oh, I could get a Grammy for this. It could be a song with like 500 million streams, and I would be like, no, that's not done. So in some ways, it's like, oh, for artists and producers, there is an opportunity to be recognized for what we all do. But I just think the way they're going about it, it feels a little weird.
0: It's patronizing the right word, or at least it's running the risk of that, isn't it? It's running the risk of defining it as a genre of music that needs a bit of a leg up or a bit of extra support, when nothing could be further from the truth. It couldn't be anything more commercially successful.
2: Not at all. Yeah. K-pop is very, very successful. Like, I make social media posts about K-pop, and those are very often more well performing for me than posts about pop artists, you know?
0: Yeah, I this might be coming through. I'm a big K-pop fan, as you can probably tell. Keiko works in the C-pop industry. Keiko in London, what's your take on the idea of there being a special genre of music at the Grammys?
3: So basically, I think I have something different, to be honest. Firstly, I really agree and completely understand and respect BTS' decision, like you guys said. Like K-pop is a really big thing, and also C-pop as well.
0: Yeah.
3: But personally, I think because it works like the industries or like different types of music developed in different places, the different systems. But that doesn't mean, you know, make one like more mainstream or like others like more valuable than the other. So, and it doesn't make sense. But I feel like Grammy, it's kind of leading the world's like biggest platform of confirmations and awards. So it starts from a place. So everything starts from a place. Grammy also starts from a place. And we all put their music on the stage and they put their music on our stage, but we need to share the same stage. So it's kind of framed and it's really hard to define what is A-pop and what is not A-pop. From the language, we have different language where we all write in different language or write different songs. And also as working in like C-pop industry, we kind of feeling the different vibe. I think it's also a good thing for emerging Asian artists. It's a, you know, larger, like internationally recognized platform. And it's sometimes really hard to get that opportunity. For example, we are not thinking about we make so many songs and, you know, getting the Grammy, but I think it's also important that we need to pay more attention on like on one side, like we said, but we don't have to go too far in another direction. So, you know, I would love to see like K-pop or C-pop travel much further around the world because like everyone needs to, you know, travel much further, like Afrobeats, Latin music, Celtic music, British pop, American pop. Actually, they can set awards like that. So it's also normal. So
0: okay.
3: I think...
0: Let me go to Yoon-suk in Seoul. Yoon-suk, what do you make of that idea that basically if you're BTS, you don't need a Grammy, you're one of the biggest bands in the world. But if you're elsewhere in the K-pop industry, if you're not quite BTS yet, maybe you do fancy the idea of being more likely to win a Grammy than you were before.
1: Yeah, and that is where it gets a little bit murky in the sense of... Where I understand that people can be in two minds simply because yes, it feels like a validation and it feels like being seen. But at the same time, the reasons or the justification they're giving, like, yeah, you know, it is still eligible for record of the year. It's still eligible for this and that for like the more prestigious awards, basically. To me, it still sounds like pigeonholing, and it's in the long run, I think it could cause more division. And music is supposed to be something that we all enjoy together, and it should bring us together. Whereas if you separate Asian music from the rest, then it looks good on one end, but on the other end, like, then maybe it needs to also be separated in differently geographically rather than just by genre, for instance. So if you do it like this, then do it all the way and not just, oh yeah, here's Asian music. And then there's just European and Canadian and American and everything under the rest of the world. So it just feels a bit strange. And it seems to be coming from simply because, okay, they're so successful right now and spearheaded by acts like BTS, but Asian music has been around for a long time. It's just more popular these days simply because there were a couple of waves. And after K-pop, I'm sure there will be another wave that will maybe strengthen Asian music as, or the Asian music scene as more as a monolithic thing. But still, I don't think it is that time, or it should just, like I said, be separated into more geographic regions.
0: Alina, give me more of a sense of your involvement in the K-pop world there in California. What do you do?
2: So I write and produce songs for idols, and the way it works is I basically, you know, work in my house either by myself or with other creators, like other producers and songwriters. And the way the industry works is we basically just submit like our songs. They're finished other than having lyrics in Korean. And this is something preferred by the industry. They want to hear like English lyrics so that they can imagine any type of Korean lyric on it or have it in English, which is becoming more and more popular, which is why it's like this category is a little weird, right? Because just for example, I can't say who it is yet, but I have a song coming out with an artist in K-pop in about, you know, a month or so, and the song is fully in English, right? So it just makes the whole thing, as was mentioned, like a little bit murky, I think. But I will say this too, from like a songwriter's perspective, and also from the perspective of smaller K-pop artists too, not that I would speak for them, but I can only imagine. I would imagine getting a Grammy, right, would be like, oh, it's very, very good validation, but also good career development as well, because there's so many really, really amazing K-pop idols I worked with who are not at like the level of BTS or Blackpink. Like, they're just not as globally known, but they're extremely talented and, you know, they should be more known. So I feel like in a way, something like that would boost them and boost the people who are working on the music as well.
0: Because in some ways, yeah, you have these sort of weird tram lines of definition of what's Asian music and what's not, and what language would the song have to be in, and what it sound like. On the other hand, if you win a Grammy, you're more likely to be able to collaborate with anyone in the world, aren't you? So it would open up so many opportunities.
2: That's true, too. It can open up opportunities, and it's how you use it, of course, right? And it is very loose, right? I teach writers and producers how to write K-pop quite often, and a lot of the times people are like, well, what are kind of like the parameters? Like, what makes it K-pop? What makes it not K-pop? I'm like, ooh, it moves. It's a moving target, you know? There's no one definition. So that makes it extra hard.
0: Really grateful to all of you for being willing to talk this through. That's Yunsuk Kim, who's in Seoul, Alina Smith, who is in Los Angeles, Keiko is in London, and we'll no doubt hear more from the K-pop and C-pop industries about this. Do stay with us. Now, the UN's Office of Humanitarian Affairs says the number of settler attacks on Palestinians in the occupied West Bank was the highest on record last month, an average of 6 per day. Settler attacks have been rising, so has the number of settler outposts, which are illegal both under Israeli and international law. 230 have been added under this Israeli government. Going to catch up on this with Lucy Williamson, our Middle East correspondent, in a moment. But first, with Lucy's help, let's take you into the West Bank for a flavour of what's described as a normal weekend there.
4: It's Saturday morning in the Palestinian village of Al Mughayya in the occupied West Bank. Israeli settlers have entered the village and surrounded the Abu Aliya family home, bashing at their gate with sticks. The Israeli army is in the streets. Residents are blocking roads and running from their jeeps.
5: We've just heard 2 shots fired from down below in this village. The army and the settlers are both down near the Abu Aliya house. The mosque is calling on people to come and protect the families.
4: From inside the Abu Aliya compound, family members film scowling teenagers smashing the metal gate. Again and again with large sticks. Israeli soldiers stroll up and gently move the settlers away. But there's no attempt to question or detain them, or even to confiscate their clubs. Rafiq Abu Alia was inside the house during the attack. He told me settlers had come in the morning, some of them armed, and that Israeli soldiers accompanying them had entered the family house and beaten people inside. Israel's army said it had entered a house to arrest suspects throwing stones and was investigating claims of violence against Palestinians. One Israeli soldier who served in the West Bank recently said extremist settlers saw him as the enemy for not supporting their attacks. He's asked us to hide his identity.
6: There are teenagers there, look at you with hate. There was one who told us, I will put a bullet in your head. It's clear that it's not just few radical teenagers. In the Palestinian faces, I saw only fear. And I never saw any fear on any Jew that lived there.
4: Witnessing settler attacks firsthand can be difficult. As we approach the Abu Alia house that day, soldiers appear in the road, meters ahead.
7: You see the soldiers?
8: He's pointing, he's pointing.
4: One raises a weapon. Israel's army said it was responding to reports of a confrontation between Palestinians and Israeli civilians.

0: hit was identified. A week after we left Al Moghaya, the body of a 17-year-old footballer, Fadi Hamdullah Al-Nassan, was carried through the village for burial. Shot with a fragmenting bullet, doctors said, during the confrontation at the Abu Aliya house. This is what passes for a normal weekend now in villages across the West Bank.
1: Some Middle East correspondent Lucy Williamson reporting. When I spoke to Lucy earlier, I asked her how she put that radio report and the much longer version you'll find on the BBC News YouTube channel together.
0: We wanted to give this sense of what it's like on the ground for individual Palestinians, because as I explained in the piece, you hear the headlines, but I think there are so many different things going on in the occupied West Bank, whether it's the road closures and the checkpoints, whether it's the problem of settler attacks, whether it's the expanding settlements and outposts, whether it's the economic life that is really affecting Palestinians there at the moment. There's so many different things going on that it was an attempt to try and join some of them up and show the kind of cumulative impact that that has, which is more than the sum of its parts. So when we were looking at where to go, there are definitely a few hotspots, if you like, in the West Bank for settler violence. And one of them is around Hebron, for example. But another one is the area that we went to, which is between Nablus and Ramallah. And that has seen a really high rate of settler attacks recently. So we decided to go there. And then within that, there was a village called Khibet Abu Fala, which I went to a year ago and actually was caught up in a settler attack, watched it unfold around us as we were filming. So we thought that might be quite a good place to go back and assess how things had changed over the past year. And that village is linked to a village called Al Moghaya, which is really on the front line of settler attacks. And so we also focused on that village too. We chose those two villages to really try and tell the story.
1: And how then did you get into the communities of those villages, get to know some of the people there so that they would trust you not only to be there, but to tell their story?
0: I think it's one of those situations where being on the ground makes a real difference. And as I say, there were people in Abu Fala that I'd spoken to a year ago. So we began by going back to those people and talking to them again about what had changed in their lives, what had changed in the landscape around them. But also, I mean, really trying to speak to a range of people to try and come at the story from different angles. So, for example, I mean, you know, you hear from a lot of people that settler violence is a daily event or a weekly event in these sorts of areas. But what you don't really get unless you're on the ground is that how many different people you're hearing it from. So it's residents of all kinds, but it's also ambulance staff, for example. It's local council people there.
1: How do you then take the conversations that you have with the people you happen to meet, the things that you happen to witness yourself, and put them in the wider context of telling the story from as balanced a point of view as anyone can?
0: There's a number of issues that come up all the time in the West Bank, and two of them are really clearly linked. So one is the expansion of Israeli settlements and outposts, and the other is the level of support, including institutional support, for settler attacks on Palestinians. And so we try to look at both those things in a very micro way on the ground. So it was testing what people had been telling us, human rights organizations here in Israel, Palestinians on the ground, again, sort of, you know, IDF soldiers, Israeli army soldiers who'd come out of service and decided to share something of what they'd seen. It was testing all of this on the ground with what we could actually film and what we could actually see. But as I explained in the longer film, it's not always easy to witness things firsthand because the Israeli armed forces often throw up roadblocks quite quickly around events. There's a lot of live fire and tear gas and stun grenades being fired. Things are quite chaotic. When we were filming on the ground, we were running from street to street sometimes with the Palestinians from the village, not really knowing where the settlers were, where the army was moving, or what was happening. So it can be quite difficult to get to witness things firsthand. And then there's also, of course, the problem that the Israeli armed forces have shot not only residents, but also they've shot at ambulance workers.

0: hackers, they've shot at journalists in situations like this. So there is a degree of caution that you need to bear in mind as well.
1: Tell me about finding what is quite a rare voice, which is the former Israeli soldier who certainly isn't sticking to the script in terms of what you might expect from the Israeli authorities in his contributions.
0: He was someone that came out of serving in the West Bank and decided he wanted to speak about it because he was uncomfortable with what he'd witnessed. And there are some soldiers who speak out like this. Those who choose to speak out in the international media are even fewer than those who speak out in the Israeli media. But he decided he wanted to do it if we could disguise his identity. And what was really striking to me was that his testimony really showed the extent to which some violent settlers expect the army to support them. That was really, really what came out. And also, he described, and we also witnessed ourselves, there's a real lack of fear, and I would say even at times a lack of respect from settlers towards Israeli soldiers. So talking to him was really an attempt to try and get into some of that and shine a light from the perspective of an Israeli soldier on the situation. I should say there is a growing sense, I think, in the Israeli media about settler attacks as a problem. It's being discussed more as an issue. And there's also, a couple of days ago, I think, an organization of former military commanders who put out a letter describing their concern at this and their concern at the Israeli government's failure to act on it. So I think it is becoming more of a debate within Israeli society. But it's certainly true that from the government, from the senior figures in the government, the language from senior figures in the government is much less serious. They describe it as nationalist crime, for example, rather than Jewish terrorism or Israeli terrorism, which is how some of Israel's media are starting to describe it.
1: Do you have a sense of what the Israeli public view of these events, of the settler expansion and also the sort of skirmishes of violence that you witnessed, is? What do people say about this in Israel?
0: So I think there's a split between the idea of settlement expansion and settler violence for many Israelis. What we're talking about is settler attacks, and the views of that seem to be shifting. It seems to be becoming more of a debate and is taken more seriously. I think there is very little opposition to the expansion of settlement in the West Bank, by and large. But there was a poll earlier this year, a few months ago, looking at public opinion on settler violence, and there it said that two-thirds of Israelis saw it as a serious problem, but that most Israelis also thought it was done by a small fringe group and that the phenomenon of Israeli violence on Palestinians was minor compared to Palestinian violence in the West Bank.
1: As our Middle East correspondent, Lucy Williamson, with me. You can see Lucy's full report from the West Bank by going to the BBC News YouTube channel. Just to remind you of the story that's broken while we've been on the air. European football's 55 member associations under the UEFA umbrella say they will boycott future World Cups if the sports governing body FIFA goes ahead with its plan to sell stakes to private investors. This was decided at an emergency meeting in the last couple of hours. They were talking about this Gianni Infantino proposal, which was supposed to be voted on by mid-September. There's a huge long statement with very strong language in it from UEFA, which talks about the World Cup not being for sale. No one should be in any doubt. We'll oppose these plans with determination. These are moments when institutions are judged not by what they're prepared to accept, but what they refuse to compromise. This is one of those moments. Something we're going to hear a lot more about, because the next World Cup is supposed to be hosted in Europe, and three of the top four teams this year were European sides. So how will that go? Stay with us here on the BBC. More online at bbc.com/news. And from me, Andrew Peach, thanks for being with us on Outside Source.
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8: 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We hear from two Danish players who took part in the first proper Women's World Cup in Mexico in 1971.
9: From the first day and every day in we trained, there was a lot of people. We write autographs and it was crazy. We come from Denmark and maybe when we played a match home, there were 50 people looking.
8: And now it was a different story. The final would draw the largest ever crowd for a women's sporting event, more than 110,000 fans at the Azteca Stadium.
9: You can see when we go around the field before the final, we just wait to the crowd and we are smiling. And I don't think we feel any pressure. No.
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11: BBC News with Moira Alderson. Europe's 55 footballing nations have agreed to boycott the World Cup if FIFA goes ahead with a plan by its boss Gianni Infantino to sell stakes in its competitions to private investors. Europe's football federation, UEFA, said the World Cup could not be treated as an investment product and was not for sale. The prospect of European teams staying away from FIFA competitions is likely to discourage investors in Mr. Infantino's project, since European teams dominate the game. Here's our chief football news reporter, Simon Stone.
12: This is now a challenge to Gianni Infantino, who has basically set a deadline of the 19th of September for countries to respond to his plan, and that will net them $20 million. The first lot of money from this deal with private investment will be landing in FIFA accounts at the end of October. So this is moving quite quickly.
11: Thousands of migrants have crossed into the Spanish North African enclave of Ceuta from Morocco, overwhelming border controls. Some climbed over the fences, while many others swam around by sea. The Spanish Prime Minister says he's mobilising resources to address the situation in cooperation with Morocco. Brazil's President Luiz Inácio Lula da Silva has confirmed his government denied visas to two US officials, accusing them of seeking to interfere in October's election. US State Department officials had been planning to travel to Brazil this month. Ione Wells reports.
13: Two US State Department officials were due to visit Brazil at the end of July, intending to meet with Flavio Bolsonaro and electoral officials, but Brazil blocked their visas, with President Lula saying they were sent to Brazil to meddle in the elections. The US called the suggestion they were trying to interfere baseless. The planned trip came after Flavio Bolsonaro addressed a room full of foreign diplomats and made unfounded claims about Brazil's electronic voting machines, including that they had the same origin as Venezuela's. He later denied he was questioning the system, instead that he wanted to encourage international observers to attend.
11: Poland's Prime Minister Donald Tusk says the missile that crashed into a field in eastern Poland was most likely a Russian air-launched cruise missile, but he said there were no reasons to think Poland was the target. Instead, he said they now needed to increase support to Ukraine to help them win the war.
14: Ukraina strzela do nich. Ukraina naprawdę likwiduje rosyjskie obiekty.
15: Ukraine is indeed destroying Russian targets because it is at war with Russia, and it's in our interest to support it in these matters, while bearing in mind what we need today in a way that enhances our security. So following this incident, paradoxically, I'll be discussing with the Prime Minister as soon as possible how to provide further aid to Ukraine should the need arise, because our intention is to ensure that Ukraine does not lose this war.
14: Naszą intencją jest, żeby Ukraina nie przegrała tej wojny.
11: You're listening to the latest world news from the BBC. Researchers in the United States say large amounts of uranium are being extracted and shipped from the Democratic Republic of Congo alongside cobalt exports, raising safety and oversight concerns. They estimate up to 5,000 tonnes of uranium may have left the DRC between 2000 and 2024. The researchers say their findings expose a major gap in nuclear and environmental oversight in a supply chain key to the global energy transition. Turkish prosecutors say they've arrested an opposition mayor for corruption. Erdal Başakçıoğlu, an award-winning television actor, is the mayor of an Ankara suburb, Etimesgut. He's the latest member of the Republican People's Party, CHP, to be targeted by criminal proceedings. A school opened by Oprah Winfrey in South Africa will close nearly two decades after its launch. The Oprah Winfrey Leadership Academy for Girls will end by the 2027 academic year. Myeni Jones has this report from Johannesburg.
16: Oprah Winfrey says she came up with the idea of the school after talking with former South African President Nelson Mandela. Girls from underprivileged backgrounds were given free access to the boarding school's expansive campus, which when it was launched in 2007 reportedly sported two theatres, a yoga studio and a beauty salon. But now Oprah Winfrey says she's turning her academy into a scholarship program that will send qualified applicants to the best schools in the country. It's not yet known what will happen to the school's campus after it's handed over to the local authorities. In a statement, the Gauteng Education Department said they were committed to advancing the academy's legacy.
11: A museum cafe in the Netherlands is searching for its chairs after a group of thieves made off with more than 80 of them. The red designer chairs were taken from the terrace of a cafe in the city of Maastricht. The cafe's manager told local media he was surprised at the theft, adding that the chairs had been tied down with metal cables. In total, they're believed to be worth nearly $25,000. That's the latest BBC News.
8: Welcome to Outlook. Hello, I'm Jo Fidgen. This is the home of personal stories on the BBC World Service. More than half a century ago, Danish footballers Anne Stengård and Birte Kjems and their nine teammates notched up a massive win for women when they took home the trophy for the first proper Women's World Cup. It was hosted in 1971 by Mexico, who invited six countries to create and send national teams. La Copa Mundial Femenina de 1971. It was a huge success, with the final attracting the biggest ever crowd for a women's sporting event. Women's football is now the fastest growing sport in the world. But there were a lot of people at the time who hated the idea of women playing football, and that included football's governing body, FIFA, which tried to sabotage the tournament. I've been speaking to goalkeeper Birte and midfielder Anne about their pioneering success and their love of the game.
9: I just played football from, I think I could go on my two feet. I always played with the boys because we have no team in my little town. And it was in the first election game to the national team, I played a match.
8: That was your first match, was when you were trying out for the national team?
9: Yes.
8: Huh. So before that, you'd just been playing sort of, I don't know, casually in the street or on basic pitches or what?
9: We have a place close to the school where all the boys played football, and I went and played football with them. I loved it. I was playing on equal terms like the boys.
8: You were a bit rough too.
9: Yeah, I'm quite tall and strong, so I was not a little tiny girl.
8: What about you, Birte? What was your football, beginning?
10: Oh, it's very funny to hear Anne telling. Yes, in the beginning, and when I was a little child, I always had a ball in front of me. And I lived in my childhood long away from a village. We lived in a forest.
8: Oh.
10: And there was five kids, and that was my cousins. We played football always. And we made our own goal and our own football ground. Every day I played with my cousin.
8: Were there any girls around?
10: No, there was not any else. But in school, if you want to play football, you must do it with the boys. And the girls said, oh, you are I think it is called a tomboy in English.
7: Yes.
10: Do the same things as the boys.
7: Yeah. So when did you then, if you lived in the middle of a forest, Beata, when did you actually join a team?
10: I was 15 years old or so. I started playing handball in the nearest town, 8 kilometers away. I went there by bike, and there we saw the boys playing football. We thought there was some other girls who liked to play football, and we thought, why can we not play football? And we did so on our own.
7: Was it different playing with girls?
10: We had a trainer, but we didn't have any teams to play against. Then our trainer contacted other local clubs around our town and said, hello, are there some girls there? Oh, yes, there were a lot of girls around. And then they made also teams. And then we made a tournament.
7: Given the way in which you were playing, so relatively cut off from, you know, the big towns and all the rest of it, how did the two of you get spotted as potentially having national talent?
9: Yeah, it was a quite funny story because I was playing with the boys in my little town, and one of my father and mother's friends came to the field and tell, oh, Anne, I know you have to go to Svendborg. It's a bigger town, close 15 kilometers from me. There will be an election for the national team. But I told him, yeah, but I have to ask my father and mother if I can go with you to Svendborg. And we go with him, full car, because some of the boys want to go and see what that was. Then he told me, when we come out there, he asked the man who was in charge of all and tell him, I have a girl who wants to play. And I need to find a club because I didn't play in a club. So I was a part of Stjern Svendborg. And then I played, and it was all in half an hour. Then I was member of the club and I played.
7: So until that point, until you'd already been spotted as quite a talent, you had had no training, no schooling in this at all?
9: No, not in football. I played quite early handball and was in the youth national team, but not in football, not at all.
7: How did you get spotted, Beata?
10: In Denmark, there was made a football organization for women because the men's association wouldn't have us as members. It was this association for women who made those matches to select a national team. And because we had made our own tournament here in Ribe, they contacted us, or our trainer contacted them, I really don't know, and said, hello, we have two girls here who could join those matches. And then we did.
7: So there you are. You're both being headhunted, scouted as really good players. This is 1971. You were how old at that point, Anne?
9: I was 15 years.
7: 15. And Beata?
10: I was a very, very old. I was 20.
7: Past it, frankly, past it. So what was it like to get the news? How did you get the news that you were going to be representing Denmark at the World Cup in 1971?
10: I didn't believe it, but they talked about Mexico and everything. That is skeptical, yes. But they talked about Mexico, and I have seen the Olympic Games in Mexico in 1968. I said, okay, I knew Mexico City and Mexico, and then in 1970 there was the World Cup for men. I could imagine what it was, but not really. it was unreal for me. But they said, if you go through all those matches and be selected to the national team, you will go there. Aha, I think. let me see what's happening.
17: Yeah. And you, Anne?
9: I was not skeptical at all. I don't think I realized what was going on. I knew it was about to come into Mexico. But, you know, I was 15 years old. And for me, it was so great. I loved playing this football. And I think every time, now I'm good, I can play the next game and the next game. And finally, one Thursday afternoon, we played in, I think it was Vanløse in Copenhagen. We played against each other, one from the west side of Denmark and one against the east side. It was fun. I remember we lost 4-2. It was a great match. So I go home in the evening. I told, my friends, I have been in Copenhagen playing football. It was an election for Mexico, but not more. And then late in the evening, a phone call come to my father and mother, and they told them that I was elected to go to Mexico. It was quite late Thursday evening. They didn't tell me before next morning because I was to go to school to an exam in history, but it was like a dream.
17: They didn't want you to know in case it distracted you from your exam?
9: Yes.
17: Right, okay.
9: Our teacher, he was, very excited, just as excited as me. You know, I come from a small place, so everyone knows each other. And it was, and maybe Birte was skeptic. Maybe I'm a little naive, maybe. But I was just happy and it was crazy.
17: There was some resistance in Denmark to the idea of women's football. The Danish Football Association, which represented the men's teams, wouldn't let women join them. But they had it better than some of their competitors. In England, for example, the Football Association was actively hostile to female footballers, and the players were scorned and humiliated. A recent documentary called Copper 71 exposed the prejudice they and others had faced. But at the time, Anne and Birte were unaware.
9: You know, we were shocked when we saw it in Copa 71, how bad the English team was treated. We didn't know anything about it when we were in Mexico. So I think I remember when I saw it first time, I just cried because it can't be right. Mm. You can't treat them like this, all these old men.
17: Those old men, the men who ran the game at national and international levels, were about to get their comeuppance. FIFA, world football's governing body, made its opposition to the tournament clear and threatened Mexican clubs that if they allowed their grounds to be used, they risked being expelled from the organisation. Here's how football historian David Goldblatt explains it in the documentary.
18: And so FIFA say to the Mexican Football Federation, if you use these stadiums for women's football, we're going to fine you, we're going to ban you. So instead of going to the small provincial stadiums, they force the tournament into two of the largest stadiums in Mexico, the Jalisco and the Azteca, places that the Football Association does not control.
17: Here's the kicker. Those stadiums seat many more people than the local grounds, which had been ruled out.
10: There was a very good deal for women's football that it ended with 112,000 people around the ground. I think it is a very good part of the story that there were so many people to watch those matches. If you have played on a little ground with 5,000, then I don't think it will have been so much attention about it.
17: Well, this is the thing. I mean, playing at these enormous stadiums with 100,000 plus capacity, the media company that owns the biggest stadium has a very big incentive to make sure that there's a lot of promotion for this tournament so that they can fill the ground and sell those seats.
10: That was very important for them. They had to also to earn some money. But I really don't know about those, all the, those people were there for free. I don't know, but no. I don't think so.
9: You know, they have had Olympic Games in 68, the World Championship for men in 70, and they felt they were ready to do a tournament for women, and they had so big work promoting this tournament, you know, merchandise you have never seen.
19: Bienvenidos a la Copa Mundial de 1971. ¿Qué multitud tenemos aquí? El público está rompiendo todos los récords de asistencia.
20: El estadio Azteca es enorme, ¿no? Habían dicho, mamma mia.
17: Had either of you been out of the country before?
10: No,
9: it was for the first time going by plane, and for the first time staying in a hotel. And from the minute we landed in Mexico City, there was such a big crowd with journalists and photographs. And from the first day and every day in we trained, there was a lot of people. We write autographs, and it was crazy. We come from Denmark, and maybe when we played a match home, there were 50 people looking.
17: 50 people to tens of thousands in one fell swoop. What were your impressions of Mexico?
10: I have never seen and I've never been in such a big city before. And I was, we saw the part around Mexico City where all the poor people lived in sheds and crowded together. And on the corner, when we stopped for the traffic light, and there was a lot of children there selling everything. Oh, that was a very, you know, very impressive for me to see that. And I said, oh, that is the backside of such a big city. That was a little difficult to realize that the world was looked like that.
9: Yeah, we have never experienced poverty like this. You know, we live in a small country. It was shocking to see, especially the children
10: sitting on the street begging and selling everything. It was a shock for me to see that.
17: And culturally, a very different place from Denmark. I imagine everything about it felt alien, didn't it? The sounds and the smells and the, you know, the food and everything. What really struck you?
9: It's so strong emotions and colors and you know, smells, much more than we were used to at home. I like the way they are. I like this, you know. In Denmark, we have control and we are not showing emotions. I like when they show emotions.
17: Did you become a bit more emotional when you were there then? Did you feel freer to be emotional?
9: Yes, it was allowed to be emotional.
17: What kind of emotions were you feeling in Mexico?
9: Excitement. I felt in a kind of way, you know, people cared about us. I know maybe it's naive again, but I felt free because I felt that we were welcome. I don't know if you have the same, Birte, but for me, it was the best weeks in my life. And you know, it's quite a strong thing to say.
17: Yeah.
10: It was a very happy month we were in Mexico. I felt free too, but I felt also a little bit sad for all the kids and the poor we saw. But the people who came to see our training, they were very positive and they gave us presents. And that was really nice to be a part of this way of life.
17: So people were turning up to your training sessions and giving you presents?
9: Yes. Yeah. And, you know, they need to have pictures and I think from a lot of these people, it was the highlight of the year.
0: It was literally like a wave hitting you. You thought it would knock you off your feet. I had to shake myself, pinch myself. And it wasn't just young kids, it was men, grown men.
21: La sensación es un hueco en el estómago.
17: Tell me about the opening ceremony and what happened there.
10: Oh, there was a lot of music, a lot of balloons, a lot of dancing.
9: It was great. You know, it was, you know, when we see the Olympics, when they open, all team go in, as we were on the field, and a lot of dancing people in their national dresses, I remember.
17: Were you proud at the moment? At that moment?
9: Yeah.
7: Yeah.
10: And also a feeling of it was unreal. I thought it was really unreal. Is that really happening? And then I said, yes, it do. And yes, and then I think, okay, be happy, you are here.
17: How were your nerves?
10: No, I didn't have nerves in that way.
17: No? Anne, you neither? No?
9: No, and that's strange because I get nervous when I have to play. But in Mexico, I was not nervous. You can see when we go around the field before the final, we just wave to the crowd and we are smiling. And I don't think we feel any pressure. Ellen was nervous.
10: It was the Mexican team who had to be nervous.
22: El público espera hace horas fuera del Estadio Azteca. Se espera que el estadio esté totalmente lleno.
17: Before meeting Mexico in the final, the Danes had to take on Italy and France in their group, both matches to be played in Guadalajara, 500 kilometres from Mexico City. Today, it's a 6 or 7 hour drive. Back then, it took longer. The sponsors of the Italian team had forked out for a modern air-conditioned bus to take them there. Denmark were not so fortunate. Their bus was old and rickety.
9: Yeah, it was. We had a very, very old bus.
10: Very old bus. Yes. We were out in nowhere.
9: Remember, Peter, we stopped one place to train a little
10: and eat some lunch. We had lunch with us and had it.
9: We have pictures where we are standing close to big cactus, and it was in the desert.
10: But the bus, it was coming smoke out of the motor, the engine, and the driver was very unhappy sitting there and trying to start the motor again, but it wouldn't start. And then we realized, okay, we are sitting here, we can't go further. And I don't know how they called the Italian, and then the Italian team came, the bus came and picked us up.
17: Your rivals came to pick you up, which was decent of them, wasn't it?
10: They had a new bus, a very new bus with air condition and everything, and it was luxury for us to drive in the Italian bus.
17: Denmark drew against Italy in Guadalajara and they beat France, putting them through to the semi-finals where they would meet Argentina. In the other semi, Mexico was playing Italy. Turned out to be quite a contentious match. Anne and Beira were there to see it happen. But the whistle has gone for our half-time. We're going to clear the pitch for a few minutes. And when we come back, Anne and Beira will tell us about the various dramas ahead of that final in Mexico City and what happened when they resumed normal life in Denmark. This is Outlook.
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1: The war that followed Hamas's attacks on Israel in October 2023 has made crossing from the occupied West Bank into Israel harder than ever. 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I'm Naomi Sherbel-Ball. I'll be meeting the Palestinian families who depend on these journeys and the Israelis who keep showing up despite their own grief and fear.
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1: But while some patients can still cross from the West Bank, those stuck in Gaza cannot. What is happening to them?
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17: Coming up in part two of Outlook, Danish footballers Anne Stengård and Birte Kims have just helped their team win the first Women's World Cup in Mexico, but the men at home are not impressed.
10: Okay, that was fun. You had played football in Mexico, that was fun. But we don't care. We will not have you here in our association. You had to go back to your kitchen.
17: Back after the news.
11: BBC News with Moira Alderson. Europe's 55 footballing nations have agreed to boycott the World Cup if FIFA goes ahead with a plan to sell stakes to private investors. That prospect is likely to discourage investors in the project since European teams dominate the game. UEFA's vice president said FIFA's plan ran counter to the ethics of football. Thousands of migrants have crossed into the Spanish North African enclave of Ceuta from Morocco. The Spanish Prime Minister, Pedro Sanchez, says he's mobilising resources to address the situation. Brazil's president, Luiz Inácio Lula da Silva, has confirmed that his government denied visas to two US officials, accusing them of seeking to interfere in October's election. The Saudi economy shrank by almost 5% in the second quarter of this year as the Iran war exerts its toll. The oil sector has been hit hard by Iran's closure of the Strait of Hormuz. Researchers in the United States say large amounts of uranium are being extracted and shipped from the Democratic Republic of Congo alongside cobalt exports. They say up to 5,000 tons may have left the DRC between 2000 and 2024. Turkish prosecutors have arrested an opposition mayor on corruption charges. Erdal Başakçıoğlu, a former actor, is the latest Republican People's Party member to face criminal proceedings. The Archbishop of Canterbury has recommitted to spending $135 million in reparations for the Church of England's direct role in the transatlantic slave trade. Dame Sarah Mullally was speaking in Ghana, where many slaves were trafficked to the Americas. And a museum cafe in the Netherlands has lost its red designer chairs after thieves took more than 80 of them from a venue in the city of Maastricht. The cafe manager said they'd been tied down with metal cables and monitored by cameras. BBC News.
17: Hello, I'm Jo Fidgen. Welcome back to Outlook. And we're running straight back onto the pitch in Mexico City, where the first proper Women's Football World Cup was taking place in 1971, a significant event in the but largely forgotten until the release of a recent documentary, Copa 71. Six countries had sent national teams to Mexico. England and France were the first to go out. The hosts were due to meet Italy in one of the semis. The other was between Denmark and Argentina. Playing midfield for Denmark was Anne Stengård. In goal was Birte Kims. The result, a crushing 5-0 win for Denmark.
10: Really, we were a team. We were not 11 individuals. We were a team. We fight for each other. And we were very disciplined. Our team spirit was our strength. You can see now even we meet our Danish-Mexico team. We meet and have a little party together every year. And that's a product of this team spirit.
17: It got you through to the final. You just had to find out whether you were going to be playing Italy or Mexico. How did you watch that match? Were you watching it on TV? Were you at the ground?
9: Well, on the stadium.
17: You were at the stadium?
10: Yes, sitting among the other people, yes.
17: quite a controversial match, that. There were a couple of disallowed goals for Italy. There was a fight on the pitch.
10: There was also a fight when we played against Italy. Yeah. It was very, very rough. And we saw it again when they played against Mexico.
17: Not quite the image we have of women's football, fist fights on the pitch. But the Mexico-Italy match was really fraught. The decisions all seemed to be going Mexico's way and the Italian players let rip. They ended up losing 2-1, putting the hosts through to the final. There had been quite a lot of pressure for that to happen. But a couple of days before the big game, the press reported that the Mexican players, who were ordinary women and not at all well off, were unhappy not to be getting paid. The tournament was a commercial affair and making big profits, but the footballers were performing for nothing. The Mexican team went on strike and said they wouldn't participate in the final. The Danes weren't being paid either, but they were in a very different position and from a much wealthier country.
10: We were going for free. We had the flight and the living on the hotels for free. That was it.
17: Were you okay with that?
9: Yes, I was. I couldn't dream of, want money to pay. That was not the time.
17: Right.
9: I think we got a lot of things, like Peter say, we was there for free and we had so big experience.
17: Money very nearly derailed the tournament, didn't it? Because there you are, you're through to the final, Mexico is through to the final, and then it's rumoured that the Mexican team might actually pull out because they weren't being paid.
10: I do understand the Mexican team. I think many of the women from this team is living very, very poor. I could imagine. And then they saw so much money go just past them.
9: It was not the Mexican team who at the first wanted money. It was a journalist.
10: Yes, yes, yes.
9: They told them, you need to get money for this because all people around, they earn money. They were very sorry because that was not what they wanted, but they felt a pressure to ask for money.
17: The money wasn't forthcoming, and at the last minute, the Mexican team decided to play the final regardless. It was to take place at the Azteca Stadium in Mexico City.
22: El público espera hace horas fuera del Estadio Azteca. Se espera que el estadio esté totalmente lleno.
17: I'm just wondering how you felt, because yes, it's fantastically exciting to be in the final, but you're going to be playing the hosts, who are going to have the support of the crowd and who are letting it be known to you that they are backing Mexico.
10: We had a special experience when we saw the match between Mexico and Italy, because we were on the stadium, and when all the people realized that we were there and Mexico won the match against Italy, and then, Mexico and Denmark are going to meet in the final, they turned around and they were shouting, and I think we were a little bit afraid because we said, oh, we had to go to our bus now and we really must run away and find our bus. And then the crowd was standing around the bus, knocking on the bus and shaking it and crying very loud and shouting very loud.
17: Were you scared in the bus?
10: I was a little bit scared, yes. In the night, the Mexican fans and supporters came and drove around the hotel, sitting in the top of their cars and hanging out of the windows, and the horn said doot, doot, and they was shouting, Mexico, Mexico, rah, rah, rah. We couldn't sleep. Couldn't sleep that night because of all that noise.
17: This is the night before the final?
10: After the semi.
17: That night, okay.
10: Yes. And then our trainer said, oh, that's not good. We had to sleep before the final. And then the Danish ambassade arranged that we could sleep by Danish business people. around in Mexico City. So we were split up. You sleep there, you sleep there, you sleep there. The last night before before the final. And then we couldn't really talk as a team, so we couldn't make each other nervous. We had to speak with the Danish family, and then we had to think about something else. That was really good. That was relaxing in a special way.
17: And on the day of the match then, how were you feeling?
10: I was feeling very well. We were sitting there in a very, very, very old bus with a police motorbike in the front and with a police car in the back with, the blue light on, and we're going through the city to the stadium. And I was a little bit nervous, I had to say, but I remember it as that was okay. Now it was the big match. Now we had to do everything what we could.
17: How were you feeling, Anne?
9: I felt quite good, but you know, when we was in the bus and you know, all this police and I could feel my heart knocking a little harder. When we come down and was ready to go up on the field, you go up behind one goal, and when you looked up, you could hardly see the sky. It's a very massive stadium. It's fantastic. You were really feeling trapped in a good way.
17: This is the Azteca Stadium. I think it seats 110,000 people. And from looking at the footage, every seat was filled.
9: Yeah. And you hear this sound. I felt good. You know, they also put the final in the middle of the day to get the warmest time of the day, but it didn't matter.
17: What is your standout memory from that match? I mean, can you still replay it in your head?
9: Yes. And, you know, every time we meet every year, most of the times we look at the final.
17: You watch the match?
10: We watch the match.
17: Are you there thinking, yep, I played really well that day? Or are you there thinking, oh, I should have done better with that kick?
9: We make fun of each other, you know. Why did you do that? We had a friendly and good humour. We can tease each other.
17: Remind me, what was the result?
10: The result? 3-0.
9: 3-0.
17: 3-0.
10: Yes. That we remember.
17: At the final whistle, what happens?
9: A lot of people ran to the field. It was quite crowded.
10: Yes, it was very crowded on the field, and that we never see anymore, because the crowd around the field can't go on the football ground anymore.
17: Yeah.
10: Well, this time they could. Photographs and people and everyone.
2: El árbitro pita el silbato. El sueño mexicano se acabó.
17: I mean, it's interesting now, you're considered pioneers and made a real difference to women's football. But at the time, when you went back to Denmark, champions, how were you received? Were you received as women who had achieved something fantastic?
9: Yes. In the moment we come home, you know, I felt that they were proud of us in Denmark. But, you know, it didn't come out that... Well, then we could be in the men's association, you know.
10: When we landed in Copenhagen, we were met of a lot of journalists, and we were met of the national TV, and we had saying hello to us by the mayor in Copenhagen. And there's a lot of speeches, but, okay. That was fun. You had played football in Mexico. That was fun. But we don't care. We will not have you here in our association. You had to go back to your kitchen. Oh, they didn't say so. But
9: I think we were not abandoned, but we were ignored.
10: You were ignored, yes. That's right.
9: You know, it's a difference between the English team because they were abandoned.
17: As Anne says, the England team had a torrid time when they got home, defeated. All the sexist tropes were wheeled out and the players were actually banned from playing as a punishment for participating in an unsanctioned tournament. Women's football in Britain was set back by some years. The victorious Danish women weren't exactly embraced by the football establishment, but they did at least have something to celebrate.
10: In the local clubs where we came from, there was a party and a big celebration everywhere. And that was in the local papers, not in the national papers.
9: Yeah, when we were in Mexico, my father and mother bought, of course, all the papers. And there was a lot of writing about us in Mexico. They knew what happened in Mexico.
4: So the press acknowledged what you had achieved, but the Danish Football Association still wouldn't let you join.
9: Yeah.
4: The chair said, over my dead body.
10: Yeah, yes, the chairman said so, yes.
4: But in fact, they did relent a couple of years later, 1974?
9: Yes, 74, yeah.
4: You were allowed in.
10: The way we got to be accepted was through the local clubs, the local tournaments were made everywhere, and then the clubs said to the Football Association, you had to be serious about the women. They really want to play. And there was a press from underneath to accept us. It took some years, but it succeeded in the end.
4: How long did the two of you keep playing for?
9: I played football in the national team till 82. You know, I played football till I was 54, and I played with my two girls and they played football too. And I ended up in front, in the middle, and Kristin in the right and Trine in the left. And we made a lot of goals. It was quite fun. But in 75, I started playing. I was elected to the national team in handball. So I played almost 100 games in the national team in handball and was to the world championship in 75, and I do a lot of running and high jump, and I wanted to do it all, but finally football is my sport, my best sport.
4: And you better?
10: I stopped in 1976, I guess so, yes, and then that was happening for women. I got pregnant when I had two boys, and then I tried to start football again, but I had too much to do around my job and my family. So I started running orienteering in the forest, you know, with a map and a compass around in unknown terrain. That was together with the boys, and I was really good to it.
4: Yeah. So until this documentary was made quite recently and, you know, has got us all talking about this tournament again, did people outside your immediate circles know that you had played in a Football World Cup?
9: Yes, I think a lot of people knew about it. But, you know, I was not the one who spoke about it when... For instance, my girls were small. It was so many years when it was like a forgotten triumph, like this book, you know, a journalist from Denmark write a book about us in 2018. That was the first time any focus was on our big event in Mexico. And after that, we come into the Hall of Fame for football, and now they want to make a movie about 71, a real movie, you know, a playing movie.
10: I would like to say that many friends and neighbors and citizens here around has seen the film, and they said, oh, they were surprised. All of them know that I had played football and so and so and so, But then, okay, yes, you have done that. But then they saw the movie, then they said, oh, was it in that way? They didn't know. It is a real story. And it is very special that we have this fantastic experience in this month in Mexico and coming home and so. And then afterwards there was silence. And then now there's a very much publicity about it. And that's very special. And now BBC, I couldn't imagine that it will happen. But I'm so pleased and so glad that this story has been told. It will be the part of the women's history. And that makes me very, very glad.
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0: Of today's Outlook was Julian Siddle. I'm Jo Fidgen. Thanks for your company. See you next time.
1: BBC World Service, and now history told by the people who were there. It's Witness History with me, Jane Wilkinson.
2: This is the only time I've ever spoken to anybody about this in this way.
3: Oh, thank you, Bernie.
2: You said to me, why did you do it? And that really caught my attention.
1: Meet Bernie Bubness. He's in his late 70s now. But as a teenager, he helped kickstart what became a cultural phenomenon around the world. And a billion-dollar industry. Here's CBS News.
4: First day of New York Comic Con. A celebration of comics, TV, movies, gaming, and more.
1: In 1964, in New York, Bernie and a group of his mates organized the first official Comic Con, and they were just 16.
2: We were kids, and what seemed like a great idea the moment we said, let's do it, when you then put yourself out there, boy, oh boy, that's scary. And for many years, it was almost forgotten that we even did it.
1: First, let's go back a little further. It's Long Island, New York, and Bernie is having a tough time.
2: I hid in my room at an early age to be away from my father, who was scary. Well, he'd drink, and for a while, I would hide, and I enjoyed comic books. I guess I just wanted to get as far away from the reality that I had when I opened that door. I wanted to become a professional artist. I wanted to draw comic books, but that wasn't going to be. My father passed away, left us a lot of bills, and my mother gave me the mortgage to pay, just keeping a roof over our heads.
1: Bernie gets a job selling coats, but he hasn't forgotten his love of comics, a world where good battles evil.
2: I published my own fanzine, being a small, self-produced little booklet that fans would do to talk to other fans. So in the first issue of that, I wrote an article about what the first comic convention would be like.
1: And in 1964, there's a real-life backdrop to Bernie's dream.
5: All's fair but the skies in Flushing Meadow for the opening of the New York World's Fair. The steel Unisphere, 12 stories high and light as lace, is the focal point of the great international exposition.
2: People would be coming to New York because of the World's Fair, and I thought that would be the perfect time for this thing to happen.
1: But making the idea a reality proves difficult, at least for the adults.
2: It turned out nobody could really pull it together. So I just said, hey, we should do this ourselves. This is ridiculous. And that's it. At that moment, we became a team of three.
1: Our comic book heroes, Bernie and his fanzine friends, Len Wein and Ron Fradkin.
2: We weren't a team. We couldn't sign a contract. But I always looked a little older than I should. And plus, we had cash. We were looking for places for it to be, and they said, hey, you can have a room at a YMCA in Newark, New Jersey. So we gave them $25, and from that moment, I started putting ads into fanzines that this Comic-Con was going to happen.
1: So they've got a venue. Now they have to fill it.
2: My only thought was that we had to have dealers, people who were in the business of selling older comic books. And we wanted to give away original art, artwork, before it becomes a comic book. We also had told everybody that a certain person was going to be there, a fellow called Steve Ditko.
1: Steve is a legendary American comic book artist, best known as co-creator of Spider-Man and Doctor Strange. He's also notoriously reclusive.
2: So I'm in his office. I go in and he says, boy, I got a deadline. I'm not going to be able to make it. Jane, I'm telling you, to this day, I can remember just falling apart. I'm dead. You can't do this to me. You can't do this to me. I left his office. I must have been in tears at that point.
1: But the boys can't back out now. And besides, Bernie's been using his own money to fund the plans.
2: I would work till 7, 8 o'clock at night, come home and I'd work for another 4 hours, 5 hours. The mail was like 3 or 4 cents for a letter. And I was mailing out 150, 200 of these things. I actually drew maps, hand-drawn maps of Newark, how to get there. What is insanity did I think this was going to work?
1: Because so far, they don't know who's coming, they've not fixed a date, and their star guest has just pulled out. But at least they've got their venue sorted.
2: So then I got a call from a guy called Ethan Roberts, 1 year younger than

0: we were. His father was in a union, and they had a building called Workman's Circle in New York City, in Greenwich Village. And he said that we could use that for the convention. So here we are, maybe a month or so from when we said we were going to do this thing. And I said, okay. But the craziest part is that we had already telling everybody we're going to be in New Jersey, and we didn't even give them the exact date.
1: So the venue moves to New York, and our heroes get more help. As well as Ethan, there's Art Tripp. And 19, a little older than the others. They nail down their plans. The date will be in late July. Admission $1.50. And ticket holders will get a badge, or as Americans call them, buttons.
0: We were calling ourselves Tri-State Convention. They had to fit it on this 2.5-inch button. And the original Tri-State Convention was too big. So when Tripp told us that can't do this, oh, great, I'm glad. I don't want to do it anyway. But Ron said, no, we'll do it Comic-Con 1964, and that'll be it. And you know what? 60 years later, it's so iconic. And I almost trampled on that.
1: The day finally arrives. The boys are in a large hall on the third floor of Ethan's dad's union building in Greenwich Village.
2: How are you feeling in the morning? Because are you absolutely terrified?
0: There's no question. We really didn't know how many people were going to come.
1: The doors open and people begin to arrive, including one excited 15-year-old.
3: So I am the first person ever to attend New York Comic Con. I was writing for comic fanzines, and of course I was a comic fan. So I sent in my $1.50, and then when they printed, it had my name published as number one, George Martin. That was pretty cool.
1: You might not recognize the name in that 2025 interview with events organizer Reed Pop, but decades later, George R.R. Martin would write a fantasy epic called Game of Thrones. Yeah, he's that George. Meanwhile,
0: we have the introduction that we're here, everybody's sitting down, 50, 60 people, whatever it is. It just seemed like a million people to me at that time. And everybody's asking questions. And the door of this old building, it slams open. And who walks in but Steve Ditko? You never saw 60 heads turn around this quick in your life. Everybody knew what he looked like. Nobody sees him, never shows up anywhere. It was an amazing moment. We wouldn't be talking today if he didn't show up, because it couldn't possibly have been the first convention unless somebody of that stature showed up.
1: 5 hours later, the first Comic-Con is over. It's a success. And since then, the idea has grown. Today, millions of fans attend conventions around the world, mostly in costume.
4: Where else but Comic-Con can you stand at the feet of a 20-foot-tall transformer named Optimus Prime? Or see a grown man dressed as Kung Fu Panda? This event is geek-powered and proud.
2: Have you ever dressed up?
0: Oh, no. It never dawned on me that we should be dressing up. But you can see what's happened to Comic-Cons way beyond what was a little dopey idea. It's amazing what's happened.
2: When you reflect back, a 16-year-old boy, are you amazed that you had the courage to do what you did?
0: Yeah, I guess somewhere inside of me, I think my father's passing relieved me of tension that I had. If you're brought up in a low-end part of life, you learn a lot about standing up straight. And that's why I guess I had to finish what I started.
1: Bernie never did become a comic book artist. Instead, he went on to have a successful career in advertising and sales. And he still enjoys comics. He was talking to me, Jane Wilkinson, for Witness History.
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9: BBC World Service, it's 18 hours GMT. This is Oliver Conway with the newsroom. Europe votes to boycott the World Cup if FIFA goes ahead with its plan to sell off the tournament.
10: It is the response that football needed. UEFA is demonstrating that football belongs to everyone, that there are proper governance structure in place, and that there are limits to the power of Gianni Infantino.
9: So is the scheme dead? And what could this mean for the FIFA boss? Also today. Thousands of migrants from Morocco overwhelm border controls to get into Spain's African enclave of Ceuta. Why eBay had to pay two journalists $56 million. And later.
11: We can tell from their bone evidence that they are using these and fighting. They have cut marks to the fronts of their arms, which means they're going into battle.
9: The Egyptian royals, who are actually warrior princesses. First, our top stories.
12: BBC News with Moira Alderson. Europe's 55 footballing nations have agreed to boycott the World Cup if FIFA goes ahead with a plan by its boss, Gianni Infantino, to sell stakes in its competitions to private investors. The decision came at a crisis meeting of the European Football Federation, UEFA. Laura McAllister is the vice president of UEFA.
13: This poses a genuine existential threat to the game, because the minute you sell off part of the crown jewels of football, clearly private equity has very different objectives and motivations to those of us who are custodians of the game.
12: Our sports correspondent Adam Wild has more details.
14: In a rare moment of unity, UEFA says its members stand as one, and it accuses FIFA of a profound failure of leadership and an abdication of its duty as the custodian of world football. It is irresponsible and indefensible, the statement goes on, that a proposal of such significance for football was conceived without any meaningful consultation. The World Cup cannot be treated as an investment product. No part of it should ever be surrendered to private investors. The World Cup, it says, is not for sale.
12: Thousands of migrants have crossed into the Spanish North African enclave of Ceuta from Morocco, overwhelming border controls. Some climbed over the fences, while many others swam around by sea. Our Global Affairs correspondent Sebastian Usher reports.
15: This is one of the biggest surges in attempted crossings by migrants from Africa through the Spanish enclave of Ceuta for years. Over the past week, many have swum around the barrier between Morocco and the city. Now thousands more have been jumping over the fence to join them, which is their entry point into the European Union. Security forces on either side of a border do not appear to have taken concerted action to stop the exodus. Ceuta is one of two Spanish-controlled cities on the north coast of Africa. The Spanish government says it's mounting a coordinated response to the crisis with Moroccan help.
12: Brazil's president Luiz Inácio Lula da Silva has confirmed that his government denied visas to two US officials, accusing them of seeking to interfere in October's election. They were due to meet the opposition presidential candidate Flavio Bolsonaro. Here's our Brazil correspondent, Ione Wells.
16: Two US State Department officials were due to visit Brazil at the end of July, intending to meet with Flavio Bolsonaro and electoral officials, but Brazil blocked their visas, with President Lula saying they were sent to Brazil to meddle in the elections. The US called the suggestion they were trying to interfere baseless. The planned trip came after Flavio Bolsonaro addressed a room full of foreign diplomats and made unfounded claims about Brazil's electronic voting machines, including that they had the same origin as Venezuela's. He later denied he was questioning the system, instead that he wanted to encourage international observers to attend.
12: World news from the BBC. President Zelensky of Ukraine says preliminary data shows that Russia used a North Korean ballistic missile in an attack that killed six members of the same family overnight. He said it was the first time in a long time that a North Korean missile had been fired against Ukraine. The findings suggest Moscow has received a new supply of weapons from Pyongyang. Hungary's prime minister says the country's only operating nuclear power station will shut down entirely for the first time ever because of record low water levels in the Danube. Péter Modrý said the move was essential to avoid more serious consequences. The PAX nuclear plant produces nearly half of Hungary's electricity, with its coolers relying on water from the Danube. Researchers in the United States say that large amounts of uranium are being extracted and shipped from the Democratic Republic of Congo alongside cobalt exports, raising safety and oversight concerns. They estimate that up to 5,000 tonnes of uranium may have left the DRC. From Kinshasa, Emery Makumeno reports.
17: Cobalt from Congo's copper belt is essential for electric cars, smartphones and the wider energy transition. But researchers from Princeton and the University of Wisconsin say that uranium naturally binds with cobalt and is traveling unnoticed in exports. They say some of the radioactive material is also ending up in mine waste, putting local communities at risk. Researchers are calling for stronger international safeguards across the cobalt supply chain to keep pace with surging demands.
12: The Archbishop of Canterbury has recommitted to spending $135 million in reparations for the Church of England's direct role in the transatlantic slave trade. Dame Sarah Mullally was speaking on a visit to Cape Coast Castle in Ghana, where slaves were held before being trafficked to the Americas. She said repentance was as important as apologising. BBC News.
9: Thank you. You're listening to The Newsroom from the BBC World Service with Oliver Conway. The World Cup is not for sale. That is the message from European football's governing body UEFA as it announced a boycott of the event until FIFA boss Gianni Infantino abandons his plans to sell it off to private investors. The move was backed by all 55 members of UEFA, including six of the eight quarter-finalists at the recent World Cup. Laura McAllister is UEFA's vice president.
13: We had no choice other than to issue a threat commensurate with this dreadful, catastrophic proposal that has been rushed through with no due diligence, no proper governance and no consultation. I very much hope it won't come to a boycott, and I find it hard to imagine that FIFA would want to push us into that situation. And there are a number of reasons for that, one being the status of the European nations in world football. A World Cup without Europe isn't a World Cup at all.
9: Well, FIFA is made up of six federations, and while UEFA doesn't have enough votes on its own to overrule Gianni Infantino, some of the others may be persuaded to join them, given the prospect of losing the richest football market in the world, particularly as it includes the current world champions Spain, who, along with Portugal and Morocco, are due to host the next Men's World Cup. Spain are also women's world champions and are due to defend their title as soon as next year in Brazil. Two other federations, CONCACAF, which is made up of North and Central America and the Caribbean, and the Asian Football Confederation, have also expressed opposition to the proposal. Ronan Evin from Football Supporters Europe gave his reaction to UEFA's boycott threat.
10: It's a proper show of force. It is the response that football needed. UEFA is demonstrating that there is a greater interest for football, that football belongs to everyone, that there are proper governance structure in place, and that there are limits to the power of Gianni Infantino. I think this marks the beginning of something significant in the reshape of the governance of global football, and this is a very strong signal to Gianni Infantino. I can't imagine him staying in his position as it is for now.
9: Well, let's talk to our football correspondent, Manny Jasmi. Does this mark a death knell for the FIFA plan?
18: Not necessarily. As Laura McAllister said, a World Cup without Europe isn't really a World Cup. I did actually, speaking to someone in UEFA a few hours ago, did hear a theory that in 2030, because as you say, Spain and Portugal are among the six co-hosts of that World Cup, but they could have a European Championship plus friends, you know, nations from elsewhere who are supportive of them and hold that in Spain and Portugal. But that's, you know, that's just a theory. So the logic says no World Cup because there's no Europe. But for the majority of FIFA's membership, there's no chance of reaching the World Cup. So minnows like, and I'm just picking names at random, Guam or Montserrat or Somalia, they've got no chance of playing for the World Cup. What's on offer instead is $40 million each to join Infantino's plan. And that will be too good to refuse for a lot of nations. So I think now we're into a period of basically an arm wrestle, lots of lobbying, lots of sweeteners being offered, not necessarily financial, and a few threats. And we've already had a threat this week from FIFA to anyone who doesn't jump on board with the plan, they'll get a quarter of the money that nations who are taking part will get. So a lot of emails, a lot of Zoom calls, a lot of texting now.
9: So a lot could come down to the attitude of some of those other confederations.
18: Absolutely. As you say, UEFA have 55 nations. FIFA has 211 nations. They just need 106 votes to go through for this to go through. Africa will almost certainly side with Infantino. CONCACAF, the North and Central American and Caribbean Confederation, are meeting at the moment. I think if one other confederation decides to go with UEFA or waivers, then this plan is in serious jeopardy.
9: Now, the most pressing question is what will happen to the next Women's World Cup due to take place next year, but playoffs in October. So could that be affected pretty soon?
18: Well, the deadline that FIFA have set for nations to choose up sides is the 19th of September. So, you know, when that comes, we'll know exactly where we are. And so those qualifiers, whether they happen or not, will depend on what happens on the 19th September, if that deadline exists anymore, because now we're into a whole new ball game.
9: And briefly, questions over Gianni Infantino's future?
18: Not at the moment, because there isn't a challenger. The FIFA elections take place next year and no one is standing against him. Whoever does decide to stand against him, if anyone does, they will basically have to offer the world of football more money than Infantino.
9: Manny, many thanks indeed, Manny Jasmi there, our football correspondent. Now, the Spanish enclaves of Ceuta and Melilla sit on the African mainland and thus provide a land border between the continent and the European Union. As a result, both frontiers have seen numerous attempted crossings by migrants hoping to get asylum in Europe. In the latest incident, thousands of people have today tried to get into Ceuta by scaling the border fences or trying to swim round them out at sea. The authorities say 1,500 people have arrived in recent days. Well, that footage shows crowds of people, many of them Moroccans, running along the beach in Ceuta. The enclave's president described it as a national humanitarian emergency. We're watching this for us. Richard Hamilton, a former correspondent in Morocco. Rich, what's going on?
19: Yes, it's been described by the spokesperson for the police or the Guardia Civil as absolute chaos. He said it started as a slow trickle but has turned into an explosion. So some suggestions as many as 3,000 people got in, some by scaling the fences, but most by swimming around the sea as the shoreline is less well protected. Spain's interior minister is rushing over to be there tomorrow. And just within the last half hour or so, Spain has confirmed that it will be sending troops to boost security. Spain has said that Morocco is working, this is a quote, faithfully and permanently with Spain to deal with the situation. But there's some reports that the Moroccan border guards have effectively withdrawn and that they're not interested. The last big mass incursion on this sort of scale was 5 years ago, and that ended up being between 8,000 and 10,000 people scaled these fences en masse. And the reason why this may have happened is that there was a Supreme Court decision in Spain ruling that migrants who are intercepted at sea cannot just be summarily returned to Morocco. So that sort of may have encouraged people to do this sort of mass incursion.
9: Yeah, and how difficult is it to swim out around the border and get into Ceuta?
19: Well, I think it's easier than taking on these fences. Over the years, the fences have got taller and more severe. Some of them are 6 metres tall, some are 8 metres. The top of them have razor-sharp barbed wire. There's anti-climbing mesh. There's noise sensors, movement detectors, CCTV, all linked by underground cables. Then there's hundreds of guards, 600 Guardia Civil, 500 other police officers. The barrier was erected by Spain. And, you know, the fence has become harder. So people think swimming around the shoreline, the fence goes a few metres into the water, but otherwise you can swim around. And if enough people do it all in one go, it makes it very hard for the patrol boats to control it. So it's sort of like a game of whack-a-mole. You secure one part of the territory, and then you forget about something else.
9: And has this created tensions between Spain and Morocco in the past?
19: Yes, definitely. So I mentioned that one 5 years ago. That was to do with Spain offering medical treatment to the leader of the Polisario, which is the independence movement for Western Sahara. And so there was a diplomatic rift. So Morocco uses Ceuta and Melilla as a sort of bargaining chip. So Morocco wants to have sovereignty. It doesn't recognise Spanish claims over these enclaves, which go back to the 15th century. Morocco thinks they should be part of its territory. And so they're rather half-hearted in imposing these controls over migration. So Morocco, there's often a hidden agenda that they want to cooperate, but they want something in return.
9: Richard, many thanks indeed. Richard Hamilton there. Now, no one likes to get bad press, but few would take the extreme action pursued by a number of eBay executives back in 2019. The now former company employees were angered by reporting from journalists David and Ina Steiner in Massachusetts. The executives reacted by sending the couple parcels, including cockroaches, a mask covered in pig's blood, and a funeral wreath. eBay has now settled the long-running cyber-stalking case, agreeing to pay the Steiners $56 million, while describing the actions of its former staff as reprehensible. Aaron Pressman from the Boston Globe newspaper told Ed Butler what happened.
20: This is one of those David and Goliath lawsuits. It's really a terrible story about a couple here that lived outside Boston. They were really journalists that wrote a website that covered e-commerce and wrote about eBay frequently. Little did they realize that the somewhat thin-skinned CEO of eBay, a guy named Devin Wenig, was furious about their coverage and complaining to all his subordinates constantly. Some of those subordinates down in the global security department hatched a bizarre scheme to harass Steiners, this couple that lived in Natick, Massachusetts, sending them a funeral wreath, live spiders, a bloody pig mask from the movie Saw, threatening them in all kinds of ways, even surveilling them as they drove around town. Eventually, the local police unraveled the whole scheme. Seven people were charged with criminal charges and they all pled guilty.
21: What were these guys, the Steiners, actually writing about eBay that was so inflammatory to them?
20: There wasn't very much that the Steiners were writing that was inflammatory. This was basic coverage, but it was covering things about eBay that maybe eBay wouldn't have loved cover, that the CEO's salary was 152 times the average worker's salary, that eBay was suing Amazon, alleging some sort of conspiracy to steal their customers. But one of the problems was in the comment section of the Steiners' website, people often went off on eBay and kind of criticize the CEO and other people in the comments section.
21: How did the judge respond to eBay's behavior? It smacks of old school Hollywood, kind of a mafia, kind of heavies kind of form of threats before things get really nasty. It just doesn't sound like something that a company could imagine in 2019 that it would get away with.
20: There was an unfortunate coincidence of events at eBay where you had a CEO who was very concerned about his image and what was written about him and said about him, combined with a person down in the security department who was a little bit unhinged, who has said he had a problem with alcohol, and he hatched this crazy scheme and then got a bunch of people who worked for him to carry it out. Now, in Boston here, when the criminals pled guilty and were sentenced, one of the judges, William Young, said this was one of the most important cases that had ever come before him because this was a giant corporation using all the power it had to try and silence journalists.
9: Aaron Pressman from the Boston Globe. You're listening to The Newsroom from the BBC World Service. Now, Europe has been gripped by a series of blistering heat waves and a major drought this year, which scientists have linked to climate change. France, Spain and Greece are all currently battling wildfires. On the Greek island of Crete, thousands of people have been evacuated as blazes threaten local villages and tourist resorts. More than 200 firefighters and volunteers are battling the fires as gale force winds prevent helicopters from taking off. Two firefighters have died on the island, another on the mainland. These German tourists who'd been staying in the resort of Rethymnon were moved to a football stadium in the Cretan capital, Heraklion.
3: We definitely followed the orders, but yes, a little bit scared because that's not usual for us and we didn't see that before in our country. So I think it's always scaring.
4: That's a terrible situation, but hopefully we can tomorrow get back to the hotel. That would be great.
22: I was scared, but he calmed me down. And now that I'm here, I really want to go back.
9: Well, several hundred thousand people have been forced to evacuate because of the fires over in France and Spain. But the French emergency services say they are hopeful that a massive blaze near Bordeaux won't spread any further, while Spain has lifted a state of emergency near Madrid. Meanwhile, in the east of England, an area the size of 200 football pitches is currently ablaze. Around 100 firefighters are trying to contain the large wildfire at Dunwich Heath in Suffolk, where homes, campsites and holiday parks have been evacuated. This man was staying in his grandparents' caravan when the fire started last night.
23: I'm on the phone to my girlfriend by the Wi-Fi box and I see like a glow through the trees. I'm like, that can't be right. We got told to prepare to evacuate. There was loads of smoke on the road and a fireman came down and just said evacuate. So I had to run back, knock on everyone's doors, had to get this woman and her two babies out of bed, get them in the car.
9: Well, we can talk now to BBC weather presenter Louise Lear. And Louise, we do see wildfires every year. How unusual are these ones seen in Europe and here in the UK?
24: Pretty unusual. I mean, every summer we talk about wildfires, particularly in France and Spain and Greece. But I think it's the extent and the longevity of the heat waves. And, you know, we were talking about extreme record-breaking heat way back in May, then in June, now in July. We still got the summer weeks of August, which are, you know, going to be just as hot. And it just proves that actually, continental Europe is the fastest warming continent in comparison to the globe. The globe is warming and we can attribute that to man-made climate change. But Europe in particular is warming faster than anywhere else across the globe.
9: Yeah, why is that?
24: It's partly due to the proximity of where we are into the Arctic and the Arctic melting and having an impact there. We're also partly seeing the fact that we've got the position of where the jet stream has been. We've had this very sort of flimsy, slow-moving jet stream high up in the atmosphere, and that's allowed these blocking patterns of high pressure to develop across Europe. And so when you get that very stagnant weather story, that's when you tend to get these long, dry, hot spells. And obviously, you know, that the ground is tinder dry at the moment. And then once the wildfires start, they generate, as we were talking about earlier on in the week, their own kind of weather conditions with these thunderclouds and winds that can just turn on a sixpence, and that makes the wildfires very, very difficult to control.
9: Now, as you were saying, the heat has been relentless already this summer. Is there any relief in sight?
24: Well, it looks likely that the heat is shifting at the moment into more central and eastern parts of Europe. So we've got all sorts of weather warnings out across Italy, the Balkans. We've seen some extreme record-breaking heat in Switzerland and in Germany just recently. There are going to be some thunderstorms here over the next few days, but the heat is shifting over to the east. So that could enhance the threat of wildfires over to Italy and into Greece. But then we are also seeing the heat building. So there's a potential for some showers tonight, actually, in the Bordeaux area, maybe. One or two sharp showers, nowhere near enough, but something a little better. But then the heat is then set to return again across to Spain and France. So I suspect we're going to be talking about this for several weeks to come.
9: Louise, many thanks indeed. Louise Lear, BBC weather presenter. Now, a new study of the remains of female royalty in ancient Egypt suggests that many of the women were not just princesses, but warrior princesses. Examinations of almost 4,000-year-old mummies suggest they were skilled users of the daggers, bows and other weapons buried with them. And they're believed to have undergone intensive weapons training, including in archery and spear throwing. Kylie Pentelow got more details from historian Bettany Hughes.
25: This is brilliant work done by colleagues in Egypt who've basically reanalysed some mummified remains that were discovered in the 1890s. They date back to around 4,000 years ago. And these are princesses. These are high-born Egyptian women. And they're buried with daggers, with spears. And up until pretty much yesterday, when people found women buried with these weapons, they'd say, this is just ceremonial. It's just proving that they have access to the treasuries. But The brilliant thing now is that we can analyse the bone evidence with much more nuance and accuracy. And what's being discovered with these women, if you take one of them, she's called Princess Eta. She's around 28 to 34 years old. And if you look at her bones on her arms, where the tendons and ligaments are attached, you get these ridges which demonstrate there's continuous and sustained heavy lifting, which is really consistent with arms bearing. And also, really crucially, her fingers are slightly distorted, and that comes from using bows and arrows constantly. So not just for a kind of ritual purpose once a year. This means you're doing archery practice a lot. And it makes total sense because, like it or not, women have always been 50% of the human population. Generally, we occupy about 0.5% of recorded history. But of course, in a society like Egypt, where military display was incredibly important, you're going to get women involved in that too.
0: Why has this view then persisted for so long? You know, it couldn't possibly be that they used those weapons that they were buried with. They were just put there.
25: I think it's a lot about not just history, but who is discovering and writing the historical record. You know, the clue is in the date. These were originally rediscovered in the 1890s. So you have mummified remains recovered in the Victorian and Edwardian eras. And this was a time when it was almost exclusively male archaeologists. And they've come from a home where they like the idea of posh, well-bred women, you know, hanging around, perfumed and kind of gilding themselves. And they think, oh, this is great, you know, this now fits our worldview. But it's very, very different. I mean, we're finding that, for instance, if you think of the Amazons, you know, again, creatures who are often described as mythical. But I know from our work in Central Asia, if you look at incredible burials on the borders of Azerbaijan, Iran, Armenia, for instance, from a pretty similar time, from the Bronze Age, these hugely powerful women, again, are being buried with mace heads, with daggers, with beautiful obsidian arrow tips. And we can tell from their bone evidence that they are using these and fighting. They have cut marks to the fronts of their arms, which means they're going into battle. Those wounds are healing. They're being sent back out again. So it's a very exciting time, but it's almost like rather than this being the exception, it's beginning to become the rule.
9: Historian Bettany Hughes. Now, Paul McCartney has been nominated for the Mercury Music Prize for the first time ever. The award, which honours the best album by an artist from the UK or Ireland, wasn't around during his Beatles or Wings heyday. But McCartney is one of 12 acts shortlisted for the prestigious prize, which has been running since 1992. Our music correspondent, Mark Savage, reports.
1: Olivia Dean has already won Album of the Year at the Brits and the MOBO Awards for the sumptuous pop soul of her second album, The Art of Loving. She's currently front runner to win the Mercury Prize too. She faces competition from Paul McCartney, the days we left behind, who gets his first nomination at the age of 84 for The Boys of Dungeon Lane, a nostalgic look at his childhood in Liverpool. Nine of this year's nominees have been up for the prize before, including the dance act Nia Archives and two former winners, the South London rapper Dave and the rock band Suede, who won back in 1993. Bassist Matt Osman says that night changed their career.
2: We'd spent a lot of time being ignored, you know, playing to 10 people and everything. To go from that to mainstream recognition, it's a really big thing if you spent your life wanting to be a musician.
1: Among the first-timers are the former Little Mix star Jade Thirlwall and the Newcastle band Nats, War Jockey, who describe their music as Geordie Jazz. But there are some notable omissions, including Lily Allen's visceral divorce album West End Girl. Oh, why would I trust anything that comes out of his mouth? And Harry Styles' blockbuster hit, Kiss All the Time, Disco Occasionally. The winner will be announced in October.
9: Mark Savage, quick update on that story in North Africa. Spain says 9 migrants have died while trying to reach its enclave of Ceuta. Spanish troops have been deployed there. That's it for now from me and the team on the newsroom.
5: Thank you for joining us. In 30 minutes, the documentary looks at a First World War battle that changed Ireland.
6: It's often said that there wasn't a street across the province which didn't have the curtains and blinds pulled because a young man from that particular street had lost his life at the Battle of the Somme.
7: That's followed by BBC Inside Science,
1: where we've been discussing some out-of-this-world science. In a live recording from Cheltenham Science Festival, planetary scientist at MIT, Professor Sarah Seeger, helps us ask, are we alone in the universe? And should we find out?
7: And at 21 GMT, the inquiry is asking, can we live with extreme heat?
8: When it's humid, that results in a proportion of your sweat that you've produced not evaporating. So that in turn requires you to sweat even more to keep cool and achieve a given amount of evaporative heat loss.
7: This is the BBC World Service.
11: The World Cup cannot be treated as an investment project, and so long as Europe has a voice, it will never be for sale. The 55 members of European football's governing body, UEFA, have voted to boycott future tournaments and all FIFA competitions if it presses forward with plans to sell stakes in its competitions to private investors. We'll have the latest on a dramatic move on Sport Today. Also on the show with me, Maz Faruqi, the latest from golf, cricket and the Commonwealth Games.
14: BBC News with Chris Aldridge. Europe's 55 footballing nations have agreed to boycott the World Cup if FIFA goes ahead with a contentious plan to sell stakes to private investors. That prospect is likely to discourage investors in the project, since European teams dominate the game. The Egyptian president has warned of a wider regional escalation of the Middle East conflict a day after an unidentified drone caused a fire on two gas storage vessels at the Mediterranean port of Damietta. It's the first reported strike on Egypt since the US-Iran war began 5 months ago. Spain says it will deploy troops to reinforce border security in its North African enclave of Ceuta. It comes after thousands of migrants stormed across from Morocco. Brazil's president Luiz Inácio Lula da Silva has confirmed his government denied visas to two US officials, accusing them of seeking to interfere in October's election. President Zelensky of Ukraine says preliminary data shows that Russia used a North Korean ballistic missile in an attack that killed six members of a family overnight. It suggests Moscow has received a new supply of weapons from Pyongyang. Hungary's prime minister says the country's only operating nuclear power station will shut down entirely for the first time because of record low water levels in the Danube. The Pocs nuclear plant produces nearly half of Hungary's electricity. Researchers in the United States say large amounts of uranium are being extracted and shipped from the Democratic Republic of Congo alongside cobalt exports. They say up to 5,000 tons may have left the DRC between 2000 and 2024. And the Archbishop of Canterbury has recommitted to spending $135 million in reparations for the Church of England's direct role in the transatlantic slave trade. BBC News.
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11: The medals continue to come thick and fast at the Commonwealth Games. There are 17 golds in all up for grabs on day 7 in Glasgow. We'll head there shortly to hear the latest from the athletics and from the track cycling as well. Hello from me, Maz Faruqi. Welcome to Thursday's Sport Today. In a packed show, we'll also discuss the latest on the Women's Africa Cup of Nations, why England's men's test side have opted for a new head coach with no international experience at coaching level. And we'll be at the opening day of the Women's Open as well. But we start with that huge news rocking the world of football, that the 55 members of European football's governing body UEFA have voted to boycott future tournaments and all FIFA competitions if it presses forward with plans to sell stakes in its competitions to private investors. You'll remember the news we brought you earlier this week on Sport Today, that UEFA had accused FIFA of interests seeking to enrich themselves and their friends through its proposal to sell stakes in a private company which would oversee commercial and operational aspects of its competitions. Our football reporter Manny Jasmi is with me. This is a huge story, obviously, Manny, that emerged shortly after UEFA held an emergency meeting with its 55 member states. And it's the wording of the statement that they released afterwards which is really eyebrow-raising as well.
3: Yeah, they've pressed the nuclear button and the clock is ticking. All of us remember the World Cup finished less than 2 weeks ago, but this now threatens the very existence of any future editions of that tournament, because a World Cup without European teams isn't a World Cup. It's also stunning because Spain and Portugal are due to be among the co-hosts of the 2030 World Cup, but they have joined this unanimous decision to boycott, quote, and I'm going to quote from the statement, unless this proposal has been abandoned in its entirety and binding assurances have been given that FIFA will never again open its governance or competitions to outside investment. UEFA and its national associations will oppose these plans with absolute determination. And some words for Gianni Infantino, the president of FIFA, without addressing him directly. It's both irresponsible and indefensible, the statement says, that a proposal of such significance for football was conceived in secret and brought to the brink of approval without any meaningful consultation with those entrusted with stewarding the game. This is not merely a profound failure of leadership, but an abdication of FIFA's duty as custodian of world football. And the statement ends, the World Cup is not for sale.
11: So what happens next, Manny? I mean, obviously now all eyes are on Gianni Infantino and how he responds, I imagine.
3: Yes, I mean, the word if is going to be doing a lot of heavy lifting in the next few weeks, because this is still a threat rather than a promise from UEFA. But Gianni Infantino will have to reconsider his position and maybe go back to the world of football and be a bit more inclusive and consultative.
11: Manny, thank you. That is our football reporter, Manny Jasmi. There is plenty more on this developing story on the BBC Sport website. That is bbc.com/sport. Two matters, though, in the English Premier League, where with just over 3 weeks to go until the start of the new season, Newcastle looks set to start that campaign with a new manager after the departures this close season of both Anthony Gordon and Sandro Tonali, and the expected departure shortly of his skipper Bruno Guimaraes. Eddie Howe has opted to step away from St James's Park. He led the club to their first major trophy in 70 years, just last year with the Domestic League Cup, as well as taking them to two seasons in the European Champions League. But our senior football correspondent, Sammy Mockbell, believes this unsettled off-season has contributed to Howe's departure.
10: This summer has been riddled really with transfer issues, and I think there is obviously a level of frustration from Eddie Howe at maybe the direction the club is heading in with regards to their summer recruitment, and a decision has been made now for him to leave the club.
11: Well, former Newcastle midfielder Dan Gosling is with us on Sport today. Dan, thanks for being with us. Your immediate reaction then to this news this morning?
12: First of all, when it broke, I was shocked initially, but as time goes on, I was kind of feeling it was going to happen. I think it's been a little bit discontent from the back end of last season. I don't think Eddie's been particularly happy with the squad and the signings ever since Isak probably went, that whole saga last season. And then on the back of that, they spent 100 million and signed two forwards, which they both didn't quite have the season that people wanted. I mean, Valtomada started really well and then tailed off, and Vissa never got going. Obviously, went away with Congo and got injured straight away, and then never got the fitness to make a real impact. So it was a shame, and I think it's rumbled on since then. They've been in for all the right players and very good players, and they seem to miss out on every single target. So I think the frustration has just built up, and in the end, it's just got too much.
11: It does feel, doesn't it, that you're sort of there are those really high quality players that have sort of exited St James's Park over the last sort of season or so. You mentioned Alexander Isak, obviously Sandro Tonali's gone this window as well. Anthony Gordon, Bruno Guimaraes looks on the cusp of leaving. It's sort of like that core group of players that he had so much success with that's kind of gone now.
12: Yeah, all fantastic players. I mean, the Gordon one was definitely done at the back end of last season, hence the minutes that he got towards the end. But then you're hoping to bring in a top left winger or an attacking player to replace that pretty soon after, really. And if they did manage to do that, it might encourage the likes of Tonali, the likes of Bruno to think, hold on, no, we're building a new team, a new squad, one that's going to challenge for the Champions League places, because that's ultimately where they need to be now. And then you bring in two younger players and a goalkeeper and to come in and replace Tonali and Bruno and make an impact in the Premier League straight away. I just don't see it. And obviously, those guys have been attracting interest from big clubs. And they want out now, which is understandable. And Eddie's probably just looking at the squad and the depth and the challenges that this season's gonna bring. Yeah, he's decided he's not the right man for this job right now.
11: They are talking about Matthias Jeissler, manager of Saudi Pro League side Al Hilal, going to be appointed potentially as Eddie Howe's successor. I mean, does that feel like the right kind of fit to come into a club which, as we've talked about here, has a lot of challenges to kind of try and combat at the moment?
12: Yeah, no, I've seen that. And obviously he's been out in the Saudi Pro League, and obviously the club are owned by the PIF fund, so they obviously know him. Hence the link. He's a German coach. He's I believe he models his game on Nagelsmann, Klopp, Tuchel. So it's probably high pressing, high energy, which Newcastle want, and they've been used to that over the last few years with Eddie Howe, and the fans certainly want that up there. So in terms of that, yes. In terms of experience and know-how, and it's a huge job. I'm not sure. I mean, only time will tell. But ultimately, that squad right now is nowhere near good enough to compete where Newcastle fans and where Newcastle, the club, has been over the last couple of years.
11: Dan, just finally, on sort of Eddie Howe and his legacy at Newcastle, you know the club so well. You know how passionate the supporters and the fan base are. Where do you think he'll sort of be ranked in terms of the affections of the fans? They've had some great managers down the years, but when you think back to a couple of years ago and that domestic League Cup success at Wembley, and what a special day that was for Newcastle, for the club, for the fans, but then not really sort of being able to push on from that. Where do you think he sort of ranks in their list of great managers, do you think?
12: Yeah, I was there at that final, and the atmosphere and all the conversations that I had with people and hearing, it was like legendary status, and rightly so. I think he's going to be right up there. I know last year there was a small minority, really, probably, that wasn't enjoying the style, and they felt like it was quite one way. If the team ran out of energy, they wouldn't win. I felt it was a bit unfair and harsh. I think they were working with a small squad, but in terms of his legacy up there, I believe he'll go down as one of the greatest managers that have managed that club. I mean, the first trophy in 70-odd years, two Champions League. But yeah, to do all that after a relegation scrap when you first went in, to finish 11th and oversee some of the sales that they've done, they've generated a huge amount of money. And I know that's not down solely to Eddie Howe, but the way him and his coaching staff have improved those players and have made them sort of become £100 million players is a testament to him and how he works. So he'll go down as one of the greats for me, and a legend of Newcastle United, I'm sure.
11: Dan, thanks for being with us.
12: No problem at all.
11: On to the Women's Africa Cup of Nations, where the second round of group games are underway in Rabat. The hosts and 2025 runners-up Morocco play Algeria later, whilst they're deep into the second half of Senegal against Kenya. It's 1-0 to Senegal after 80 minutes. That's after Ghana, who of course finished third 12 months ago, after a seven-year absence from the competition, opened up their campaign with a 2-0 win over debutants Cap Verde to move top of Group D. Veronica Kome is a Ghanaian sports journalist. She says it was a positive start for Ghana, but there are areas to improve.
4: Well, there is a general sense that the team at some point played with the handbrakes on. The Queens definitely would take locking down all 3 points in the competition opener. that had recorded some day one shocks, having beaten Cote d'Ivoire 1-0, Malawi 4-0, and drawn with Giants Killers Tanzania. In the build-up to the game against Cape Verde, Queens definitely are yet to concede in four games, and expectations were justifiably high. They will be happy that they came through.
11: Expectations, as you say, are really high on them this time around, given what happened in 2025. And it's always the same, isn't it? It's harder to go into tournaments when people know about what you can do. They know what your strengths are. They know what your weaknesses are.
4: It's naturally the price to pay for showing up. Mm-hmm. But for a team that has finished on the podium seven times in 12 appearances with three silvers, four bronze in those moments, it should be a second nature that the Queens know that the stakes only get higher and teams will have extra motivation whenever they come up against them, despite the fact that they are yet to win the championship. And for the success they seek and chase at a competition, ultimately the gold, I still believe that it's really a good pressure to have when you are hungry to show you are an elite team.
11: A semi-final spot, as we know, at this Women's Africa Cup of Nations guarantees a spot at the 2027 Women's World Cup. That has got to be a massive, massive target, I imagine, for this Ghana side. Is that really what they really want, to get that semi-final spot, to get to the World Cup next year?
4: I mean, it's been great, or it's been huge as part of the talking points and the desire, because while it is obvious that they have their sights on the trophy, first, there won't be a better result than qualifying for the World Cup. It's been almost a decade since they last qualified for the competition in 2007. That's almost a decade. It's a long time for a team that touts as a powerhouse in the African game. They would be the first to admit that there won't be a better marker of their intent than picking a semi-final slot, which without a doubt won't come cheap looking at their path. So it's a major talking point, because the general sense is that it is a good time for the Queens to go back to the world stage again.
11: Let's talk more widely about this tournament now the first round of group games is done, Veronica. There have been positives. We're thinking about those results involving Nigeria and South Africa, and tournaments always need shock results, don't they? Upsets. But there's also been frustrations about the levels of crowds attending matches and how to follow matches across the world. So there's been positives, but also negatives, I think, so far.
4: The results have been shocking and impressive in equal measure. It gives a sense that the gap in the women's game might be closing a little more, and teams are beginning to fancy their chances against the big girls. Depending on how you look at it, it's a welcome news for the growth of the game on the continent and the tournament at large, because you no longer have two horse races or some teams as dominant and others, you know, holding back when they come up against them. In that same sense, there is still a lot of telling examples that amplifies the idea that the women's game still doesn't receive the respect and recognition it deserves. And these show up in how the media, fans, and people are struggling to find outlets to watch the games, plus the worrying empty stadiums. It goes without saying that a lot of deliberate work needs to be put into uplifting the women's game in every sense of the word.
11: My thanks to Veronica Comey. You can follow all the latest on the Women's Africa Cup of Nations via the BBC Sport website.
30: Live on the BBC World Service, this is Sport Today with Maz Faruqi.
11: Now, the former New Zealand cricket captain Stephen Fleming has been named as England's new test coach, with Joe Root returning as captain. Fleming's never previously worked as a head coach of a national team, but he did lead the Chennai Super Kings to a record 5 Indian Premier League titles during his 17-year tenure as head coach. He succeeds Brendan McCullum, of course, who was fired early this month following a string of poor results and several off-the-field incidents. The BBC's Henry Moran Fleming-Fan is with me. Henry, he's got experience in franchise cricket, Stephen Fleming, but as we know, very, very different from leading a national side. So why have England gone with this appointment, do you think?
13: I think they've gone with somebody that is widely respected around the global game, and certainly somebody who ticks a lot of boxes in terms of his relationships with those already in place around the England setup. Because you've still got Brendan McCullum as the white ball coach of the England ODI and T20 sides. And so it does need to be someone who can have a good and positive relationship with McCullum. And these two go back a long way. They've been teammates together. They even have mutual business interests. So that is a good relationship starter already. Also, he's somebody that's proven time and time again that he is a really good coach. Yes, he's not done it at international level as yet, but all of the signs point towards someone who is a very capable leader.
11: Is the style of play going to be similar then or different to Bazball?
13: I think it is going to be less Bazball and perhaps more flamboyant. Are we going to go with that?
11: Very
13: maybe?
11: Good.
13: Well, we're waiting to see. I think it will be a little more circumspect. Certainly as a player, he was a much more gritty than buccaneering sort of cricketer. But look, Test cricket has changed a lot in recent times, and he's also been working in franchise cricket in the T20, so he's not been shy of seeing some of the more aggressive strokes being played. I think England are going to have a bit of a reset, and it is going to be very interesting to see how they approach things, not least now they've got Joe Root as captain as well.
11: Well, that's my next question, Henry. With respect, getting Joe Root back as captain, you're talking

0: that style going to be?
1: Yeah, same, same, but different. It's an interesting one, this, because when Joe Root left the captaincy back in 2022, he was speaking about how it impacted him away from the game, and he looked drawn and exhausted and as if the captaincy had taken a lot out of him. But he feels rejuvenated by this appointment, and perhaps it's just an opportunity for him to step forward and say, you know, this is going to give me an extra sort of spring in my step as the most senior member of the side leading this young group forward. Also, in terms of other candidates, there weren't really that many. You could have gone with Harry Brook, but he's the white ball captain and he was overlooked earlier in the summer when Ben Stokes missed a match when Root stepped in. So yeah, the obvious choice.
0: Henry Morant there. Thank you for your company this Thursday. To some other stories you can read more about on our website, bbc.com/sport. It's day one of the fifth and final women's golf major of the year today, the Open. It's underway at Royal Lytham and St Anne's. And watching there for us is the BBC's golf correspondent, Ian Carter.
2: And quite a story from Thailand's Gino Titikan, the former world number one, still hunting her first major title, a 7-under par 64, the lowest score recorded here at Lytham at a women's major. Brilliant performance, not a drop shot in there. She has a two-shot lead, but her closest rival is Hae-ran Yoo of South Korea, who was round in 66. She's going for three majors in a row. A disappointing start for Nelly Korda, though. She had a 2-over par 73.
0: Ian, thank you. And the former world number one Novak Djokovic says he will return to competition at next month's Cincinnati Masters, the first time he has played the hard court event for 3 years. Djokovic last played in the Wimbledon semi-finals, where he was outclassed by eventual winner Jannik Sinner. He'll bid to win a 25th Grand Slam title at the US Open at the end of August. You are listening to Sport Today on the BBC World Service. Thank you for your company. Let's focus on another busy day at the Commonwealth Games in Glasgow now. There are 7 gold medals across the track cycling and para track cycling events at the Sir Chris Hoy Velodrome today. Sport Today's Sophia Hartley is there for us.
3: It was gold for Australia in the women's 4,000-metre pursuit, a back-and-forth battle between them and New Zealand, but the Kiwis just ran out of legs in the final 1,000 metres, and it was Australia to win the gold with a games record of 4 minutes and 10.663 seconds. England upgraded their 2022 silver medal to a gold in the men's 4,000-metre pursuit. They were more than 2 seconds behind Australia in qualifying, but produced a brilliant ride and finished magnificently to take the title from the Olympic champions Australia and again set a new Commonwealth Games record. New Zealand grabbed the bronze. There was a crash early on in the women's tandem B final. No one was hurt, but they were able to redo the race just 20 minutes later. And Emma Foy with pilot Jessie Hodges won gold, with New Zealand Jessica Gallagher claiming second. And finally, in front of a home crowd, Scotland won gold in the men's tandem B. Aaron Pope gave Neil Fasche a big hug on the podium after Scotland's national anthem, The Flower of Scotland, was played out in the Sir Chris Hoy Velodrome. Fasche actually came out of retirement for this race and he had his teammate to thank, speaking after the ceremony. He said it was an absolute privilege and joy riding with him and tipped him as the future tandem sprinting legend.
0: So plenty of action at the Sir Chris Hoy Velodrome, as Sophia Hartley was explaining there. 7 gold medals as well up for grabs today on the athletics track at the Scotstoun Stadium this Thursday. Adi Adedoyin is there, and a big night potentially, Adi, for Nigeria's Toby Amazan, who will be hoping to make it a hat-trick of gold medals in the women's 100-metre hurdles.
4: Yeah, she's been one of the best in the world over the last few years and has the medals to prove it, as well as her 2 Commonwealth titles. She also won world gold in Eugene, Oregon in 2022. That's where she set the world record. Claimed a silver medal at the Paris Olympics, so has been very, very consistent. And she has been in semi-final action today and didn't even have to get out of first gear. And to get away first time in the race to the first hurdle, and the defending champion, Amazan, has got out pretty quickly in lane one, and it's Amazan who leads. It's the first three who are going to qualify, and Amazan is going to qualify easily. She crosses the line in a time, 12.18 seconds. It's quick. It's quick, and she looks on course to make it a hat-trick of Commonwealth titles. Toby Amazan, the defending champion, world record holder, safely through to the final later on.
0: What else should we be looking out for then, Addy?
4: A busy day for Australia's Jess Hull, qualifying for the women's mile final earlier and will be going for gold in the 5,000 metres later. In the field, Thea Lafon from Dominica will be looking to add the Commonwealth title to her Olympic gold medal in the women's triple jump.
0: Let's finish by reflecting on what was another brilliant

0: night for Kenya's Faith Cheritich in the women's 3,000-metre steeplechase, Addy.
1: Yeah, she's a rising star in the event, only 22 years old and is already a world champion. She was up against Uganda's former Olympic champion, Perith Chemutai, who led for most of the race. Here's how it played out.
2: 200 metres to go now, and Faith Cheritich has opened up a huge lead, and she's pulling away from Chemutai round that top bend. It looks like Chemutai's race is done. And as they enter the home straight, it's the world champion with something like a 10-metre lead. One more barrier to go for the Kenyan, for her to add Commonwealth gold to her world title last year. And she's striding away to victory. It's going to be gold for Kenya. Faith Cheritich continues her dominance of this event.
3: When did you know in your head that I've got it?
4: I can say I knew it after the last barrier. Because, of course, when you're jumping the barrier, you feel there's someone who is following you. And after I jumped it and I didn't have someone, and I keep wishing, I'm so happy. I celebrate this medal, and I can say we can celebrate as 50 million people of Kenya.
1: One to watch with the World Championships and the Olympics coming in the next 2 years. Perith Chemutai, who really tried to push the pace early in that race, paid the price because she tired badly in the last 200 metres and ended up with a bronze medal behind Elise Thorner of England. And speaking of dominance, Maz, Nigeria's Goodness Umuachukwu made it back-to-back goals in the paradiscus in the classification for athletes with mobility issues. She saved her best till last to round off the competition with a new world record of 39 metres 66 this after being almost eliminated after fouls in the first two rounds.
5: The first row was out, the second one was out. I was like, goodness, calm down, you have to calm down. I throw 26, that brings me to third position. Then the fifth one, he entered me to first position. So the last one, I have to put in all my best. I have to whip it at it.
3: When you saw the mark and it said world record, tell me how you felt.
5: I was so excited. I screamed, I shouted, was like, wow.
3: And tell me, how much... in terms of what you do, the success you have, how much impact do you think that's having in Nigeria?
5: I want to use this opportunity to let physically challenged people to know that there is their ability in disability. The sport has inspired me a lot. It motivates me, it gives me joy, and so I really appreciate everything. This medal will go to my late daddy. And I will celebrate with my family as well, my mom as well.
1: And Maz, as you can hear there, one of the bubbliest personalities at these games here in Glasgow.
0: Absolutely. Addy, thank you. That is Addy Adedoyin. A reminder of our top story. All 55 UEFA countries have voted to support a World Cup boycott in protest against FIFA's proposed deal to sell stakes to private investment. It's understood the potential boycott covers all FIFA competitions. It would take effect if the FIFA proposals go through. Head to the BBC Sport website for plenty more. Keep across the two games today in the Women's Africa Cup of Nations there as well. Senegal are beating Kenya by a goal to nil in Group A. In second half stoppage time, Morocco against Algeria gets underway at 20 GMT. We return at the same time on Friday.
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10: Coming up, how a First World War battle helped shape the history of Ireland. Growing up in Belfast, I was surrounded by memorials to the Battle of the Somme. But I never fully understood why a battle fought in France over a century ago still echoes through the streets of my home city. Now, 110 years on, I uncover the story of my great-grandfather who fought in the trenches.
11: 4 years.
12: Yes.
11: To hear this officially is, yeah, wow. Yeah.
10: And I discover how the legacy of the fighting influences the people and politics of Northern Ireland today.
12: My grandfather returned his war medals. He didn't want them. He didn't want that reminder.
10: That's A Battle That Changed Ireland with me, Jordan Dunbar, after the latest world news.
13: BBC News with Moira Alderson. Europe's 55 footballing nations have agreed to boycott the World Cup if FIFA goes ahead with a plan by its boss, Gianni Infantino, to sell stakes in its competitions to private investors. The unanimous decision was reached at a crisis meeting of UEFA, Europe's football federation. Our sports reporter Joe Linsky has more.
14: They say the World Cup cannot be treated as an investment product. It is one of football's greatest sporting legacies. It has been built over generations by players, national teams and supporters across every continent. No part of it should ever be surrendered to private investors. The World Cup is not for sale. 55 European nations all united in condemnation of these plans, and they are willing to boycott the World Cup. It is quite an extraordinary development.
13: European teams dominate the game of football. Our business editor, Simon Jack, has been assessing FIFA's proposal.
15: FIFA is a not-for-profit organisation owned by 211 football associations around the world, and it owns the rights to the World Cup. The 2022 tournament in Qatar made nearly £6 billion. It's thought the recent event in the US may have made double that. FIFA thinks it can make much more. So FIFA wants to sell a stake in a new $20 billion for-profit company, which owns the commercial rights, to private investors with the nous to maximise revenue. Mr Infantino is offering FIFA members a carrot and a stick. Vote in favour and we'll give you £15 million immediately, rising to £30 million if the deal is done. Vote against and get a quarter of that amount.
13: The Egyptian president, Abdel Fattah el-Sisi, has warned of a wider regional escalation of the Middle East conflict, a day after an unidentified drone caused a fire at the Mediterranean port of Damietta. He says an investigation is underway to determine who carried out the attack. It's the first reported strike on Egypt since the US-Iran war began. Our security correspondent Frank Gardner says there appears to be no endgame in the war.
16: The fundamental problem here is that I don't think the US has a clear strategy. The very fact that they said this is only going to take 4 to 5 weeks and it's gone on for 5 months, shows that the US is not in control of the situation yet. They've got the firepower. They can win lots of tactical victories. They can knock out any number of bridges and boats and facilities on the Iranian coast. But have they got a strategy that actually finds a way out of this? Apparently not.
13: Spain says it will deploy troops to reinforce border security in its North African enclave of Ceuta after thousands of migrants stormed across from Morocco. The Spanish government says that 9 people have died so far trying to reach Ceuta. Migrants have been climbing over the fences while many others have swum around by sea, overwhelming local police. BBC News. President Zelensky of Ukraine says preliminary data shows that Russia used a North Korean ballistic missile in an attack that killed 6 members of the same family overnight. He said it was the first time in a long time that a North Korean missile had been fired against Ukraine. Hungary's prime minister says the country's only operating nuclear power station will shut down entirely for the first time ever because of record low water levels in the Danube. Peter Modgyor said the move was essential to avoid more serious consequences. The PAX nuclear plant produces nearly half of Hungary's electricity, with its coolers relying on water from the Danube. Researchers in the United States say large amounts of uranium are being extracted and shipped from the Democratic Republic of Congo alongside cobalt exports, raising safety and oversight concerns. They estimate up to 5,000 tonnes of uranium may have left the DRC between 2000 and 2024. The Archbishop of Canterbury has recommitted to spending $135 million in reparations for the Church of England's direct role in the transatlantic slave trade. Dame Sarah Mullally was speaking on a visit to Cape Coast Castle in Ghana, where slaves were held before being trafficked to the Americas. She said repentance was as important as apologising.
17: We have to recognise that as a church we played that part. We have to apologise for that. And therefore, for me, I have to understand the story. I have to in some way understand the suffering, which is partly why I'm here today, and continue to commit to saying part of repentance, part of lament, is to actually find a way of healing, reconciliation and restoration for those communities that have a legacy of that today.
13: Ghana has strongly advocated for reparations for slavery and successfully pushed the United Nations to recognise the transatlantic slave trade as the gravest crime against humanity. BBC News.
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19: Bienvenue à cette cérémonie d'inhumation pour une soldate inconnue de la Grande Guerre. As we lay to rest an unknown soldier of the Great War. Though his name is lost to us, his life is not. He was someone's son, a friend, a comrade in arms.
20: I never seen so many dead men clumped together as what I saw there. And I thought to myself, oh, the world's dead. They're all dead.
18: We're standing on the site of one of the bloodiest days in the history of warfare, burying one of the many young men who died here. The 1st of July, 1916, the start of the Battle of the Somme. Here in the fields of northern France, more than 19,000 British soldiers and 6,000 German soldiers lost their lives in that one single day of the First World War. 40,000 British soldiers were injured or captured. It's still one of the costliest and most bitterly fought battles in British military history. And in the following 4 months of battle, more than 1 million soldiers from both sides would be wounded or killed. In Northern Ireland, where I come from, whole streets lost their sons in the first 2 days of the battle. And here in my home city, Belfast, among the Protestant community, the memory of what happened at the Somme 110 years ago is still, incredibly, after all these years, very much part of daily life.
21: I used to live just over there, and even just walking to the shops, you have the Somme remembered on walls around you. Behind this building, literally just on that street, there's another Somme mural. Because in Belfast, more than the Second World War, the Somme is remembered on walls across the city, not just at war memorials.
18: And it's not just murals and memorial gardens.
22: In working class loyalist communities right across Northern Ireland, marching bands are a massive part of life. People get together, play the flutes, drums, and they'll march for many different reasons, but one of the big reasons that they do march is to commemorate the Somme.
21: Why the Somme? What is it about that battle that's so important to you guys?
23: On the first day of the Somme, there was over 2,000 lives lost that came from these streets, so we think that it's important that we carry their name on and remember the sacrifice.
24: You know, when you look back and listen to some of the stories that I've certainly heard, there was young men ran away from home. A fellow out of our band, his uncle, great-uncle, ran away from home to enlist, to go and fight. I don't think there's too many people who would do that today.
18: Yet just a few streets away, in the mainly Catholic part of Belfast, people see that time very differently. Back in 1914, their sons went to fight in the First World War for Britain too. But today, there are no parades, no commemorations.
21: This is the most famous nationalist part of Belfast. And here, for decades, you had silence and in some cases, even shame. Yet all of those men went through the same thing at the same battle. But the reactions on each side of the city are completely different.
18: You're listening to the documentary from the BBC World Service. I'm Jordan Dunbar, and in this episode, I want to find out more about the untold stories from one of history's most infamous battles. With trench warfare now returned to Europe and Ukraine, I want to know how that battle over a century ago, in the war supposed to end all wars, shaped families and communities, and the island of Ireland that I call home. How families are still discovering, all these years later, the truth of what happened to their grandfathers and great-grandfathers. Families like mine.
1: So we actually did a little bit of research on your great-grandfather.
18: Okay.
1: Wow. You're saying he came back a changed man.
18: Yeah.
1: He absolutely did.
18: We didn't know any of this. Is all to hear this officially is, wow.
1: Yeah.
18: I've come back here to Belfast. The Battle of the Somme has cast a long shadow over what happened here in Northern Ireland. And just like so many families across the UK, Ireland and Europe, it's had a lasting impact on my family too. I remember my father telling me that his grandfather, Josiah Dunbar, had been injured at the Somme and had seen terrible things. When he came home from the war, Josiah was a different person. He never worked again. And it sounded like it was a cold house to grow up in. My father only knew this from other people. There was a medal in a drawer, but silence about how it got there. Josiah never spoke about what he'd been through, but it affected all of us who came after.
2: I like to tell my visitors on the tours that the ghosts of the Somme continue to walk among us today, Jordan, whether we realise it or not.
18: Historian Jason Burke gives walking tours around Belfast about the Battle of the Somme and the First World War.
2: The very streets where I grew up, for example, and why I have an interest in the First World War at all. The street names, for example, were Somme Drive, Thiepval Avenue, Albert Drive, you know, and those are battle sites from the First World War. So I grew up literally with the war all around me as well.
18: Why was it so important?
2: It's often said that there wasn't a street across the province which didn't have the curtains and blinds pulled because a young man from that particular street had lost his life at the Battle of the Somme.
18: Including Jason's own great-uncle, George Burke.
2: But it's symbolic of, you know, why the Somme's so fascinating, because in actual fact it's not what happens on the battlefield, it's everything that happens after and right to, up to this day.
18: In 1914, when the First World War broke out, the whole of the island of Ireland was part of Britain, not just Northern Ireland as it is now. The British government had just agreed to devolve some power to Dublin. They called it Home Rule. But the communities in the north, the Protestants who were close to Britain, known as Loyalists or Unionists, and the Catholics who were more supportive of Irish nationalism, couldn't agree.
2: Irish nationalism was somewhat comfortable with the idea of a sort of quasi-independent Ireland within the confines of the United Kingdom. However, unionism had resisted this at every turn. They very much saw Home Rule as, I suppose, a political watering down of the situation.
18: Then, in April 1916, some more militant Irish nationalists decided they did want more power for Dublin. And they launched a rebellion. It was called the Easter Rising.
2: A great historian describes the Easter Rising as a flip moment, as a moment that changed everything in Irish history. And again, the war is the context for all of this.
18: With the British army distracted by the war, rebels in Dublin proclaim independence. The British quickly respond. A five-day battle ends with the rebel leaders being put to death by firing squad.
2: Britain wanted to be seen to be reacting swiftly in order to set an example to other potentially rebellious nations within the British Empire. And in reality, the Easter Rising didn't have much public support. Their over-the-top reaction, you might say, somehow managed to turn Irish society against them in the space of just a few days.
18: It's against this backdrop that 2 months later, Irish soldiers will be among those who fight and die at the Battle of the Somme.
22: These are the guys that I've come to see. So this band, Goodreads Star, were based just a few streets away from where I used to live. That is loud. I'm worried about his wrists.
3: This is it. This is the Gertrude Star Memorial
4: mural, then?
3: Yeah, it is indeed. Yeah. As far as I can remember, there's always been a mural from our band on this wall.
10: Kyle and Peter are two of the drummers from the Gertrude Starr Flute Band. They're young, not a generation you'd normally think would be interested in a battle over a century old.
0: The guys, where does the name come from?
24: There was 12 young men from Gertrude Street who actually went to Somme and died at the time, and we just wanted to make sure that they were being remembered in the right way.
23: The day of most importance for us is the 1st of July, the Battle of the Somme commemoration parade, and you'll have tens of thousands of people that come out and watch it.
4: What about you guys? Is it in any way personal for you? Do you guys have that connection?
24: Yeah, there would be a great-great-uncle of mine, Alan Dempster. He went off and was killed on the 1st of July, and there was a lot of other boys in the band has had a lot of family members as well.
10: Like Peter's great-great-uncle, my great-grandfather, Josiah Dunbar, was also from the Protestant community. But it wasn't only Unionists who signed up to fight. Thousands of Irish nationalists also fought for the British Army, but there are no parades to commemorate their part in the Somme, and it's many of their stories that are only now coming to light. So I'm on my way to visit a new museum in Belfast. It's called the Untold Museum, and its mission is to tell the stories of the men and women across the island of Ireland who served in the British Army, and to help people all these years later trace loved ones.
5: Hi Siobhan.
6: Nice to meet you, George.
5: How's it going?
10: I've come to meet Siobhan, who's been researching her family's history.
6: My grandfather was Michael Brennan. He was an Irish National Volunteer who served at the front line. The men from Belfast, from the Irish Nationalist Volunteer background, they joined up in good faith, believing they were fighting for Ireland and the freedom of small nations.
5: So Michael and those Catholic Nationalist soldiers believe they're going to get rewarded with Irish independence. So it's a sense of betrayal.
6: It is indeed.
10: Many from the Nationalist community believed if they fought for the United Kingdom, Dublin would be granted more control away from London once the war was over. But instead, it took another war, the War of Irish Independence, before Britain allows in the south what will eventually become an independent Irish state. And Ireland is partitioned into north and south. I asked Siobhan what happened to her grandfather when he finally returned from the First World War trenches. Instead of coming home to the peace he must have dreamed of, she says he was met with more violence as conflict erupts between Unionists and Nationalists.
6: He served at the front line, his brother did not, but when they came back, their home was raided and shop was raided, and his brother was actually shot in the back.
10: Hundreds of people on both sides were attacked or killed in sectarian violence fueled by battle-hardened returning soldiers.
6: His brother, he survived but died in the 1930s as a result of his wounds. So there was that, what was our reward?
10: When they first came home, Siobhan says, the Nationalist Brigades did commemorate their part in the war, just like Unionists do. But as violence spiralled, that stopped.
6: They marched through Belfast, had church services, but then some of their members were actually shot dead. And the last march they had was up the Falls Road for burial of some of their compatriots and comrades.
10: That.
6: And after that, they didn't commemorate again.
10: Instead, she says, many in the Nationalist community felt shame that they'd served in the army of a country that, after all that had happened, many of them no longer felt part of.
6: It was hidden. It wasn't talked about at all. My grandfather returned his war medals. He didn't want them. He didn't want that reminder.
10: These stories of young Irish nationalists, like Siobhan's grandfather, who fought for the British, were often kept quiet, even from their own families.
6: Telling his story is like telling everybody else's as well. It gives people the confidence to come out and say, my grandfather was also in the army.
5: So more and more people from the Nationalist community are discovering this, yes, and getting in contact?
6: Yes, they are indeed.
10: Historian Jason Burke puts this greater willingness now to talk about the part that Nationalist soldiers played in the Great War down to the Northern Ireland peace process, a process that began 30 years ago.
2: And I think it's fair to say that the First World War has been beneficial in terms of cross-community commemoration. There are aspects of the war where Unionists and Nationalists are known to have fought side by side and achieved a great victory. That's something which has been used in recent years in order to promote peace and reconciliation for Irish Nationalists to be able to engage with their First World War past.
10: 110 years ago, all those Irishmen, Jason's great-uncle George, my great-grandfather Josiah, Siobhan's grandfather Michael, came here to northern France, to the banks of the River Somme. Along with young Englishmen, Scotsmen, Welshmen, soldiers from Newfoundland, Canada, even a contingent from Bermuda, faced the German army on that first day, the 1st of July 1916. Over 3 million soldiers from both sides would fight in the weeks of battle that followed. By the end of it, the British had advanced 11 kilometres.
7: Hi, Poppy.
8: Hi, Jordan. Lovely to meet you.
7: Thank you so much for meeting us.
10: Poppy Mercier is a battlefield tour guide.
7: So when we talk about the Somme, yeah. I've driven past lots of different memorials. It's not been mm-hmm. one place. Would it have been all around us? How far
8: all
7: would
8: around
7: it
8: us? We're looking at sort of 20, 25 kilometre front, and that's just for the British. So we're looking at miles and miles of fighting, and this is just one very tiny sector of this.
10: Gazing out across this stretch of lush green fields, interrupted only by passing tractors, it's hard to imagine the chaos and horror of back then. A quagmire of mud and bodies and barbed wire, filled with the stench and deafening sound of war.
7: So where we're standing, that's where those men have to get past to get at each other, the Germans
8: yes.
7: this way, the British
8: so
7: that way.
8: So the Germans are defending this whole area, whereas the British are desperate to take this area because strategically it's a very important place. It was the breadbasket of France. Okay. It's also where there was lots of coal mining industry. And one of the biggest things you need for a war is industry. You need coal.
10: Poppy takes me up to a hill to see what's known as the Loch Nagar crater. This is where, on the first day of the battle, the British army detonated a huge explosion. The aim was to confuse the enemy as British soldiers attacked.
9: The noise rose to a crescendo such as I'd never heard before. Noise which made all bombardments that we'd heard in previous days seem like nothing at all. And the effect of the bombardment created a sort of hysterical feeling.
10: It was the loudest man-made explosion until the atomic bomb 30 years later. 2 minutes afterwards, the whistle sounded, ordering British soldiers to climb out of their trenches and attack. The British were so confident their plan had worked, many soldiers were told to walk. But it hadn't worked. The Germans were waiting.
8: Unfortunately, a lot of the shells were duds that were used, so they just didn't explode. But the one thing the British were not expecting was how well the Germans had dug in underground.
10: Right.
8: So they had had 2 years to construct these beautifully ornate systems of tunnels, which were essentially impregnable.
7: So when the men went over the top that first wave, mm-hmm. 7:30, if they get past the British barbed wire, they've got to get past the German
8: yeah.
7: barbed wire and there's shell holes and so
8: yeah.
7: on. What's facing them in the German trenches?
8: Machine guns. That was the biggest problem they faced. It was the British of the 29th Division that went over first, and their attack was not particularly successful, so the Newfoundlanders were sent in to try and reinforce that attack about an hour later. The Newfoundland Regiment was approximately 700-800 men, and the next morning there was only 68 of them left.
10: 68?
8: 68. And where we're standing in Newfoundland Park is really quite special to me because this is where my great-uncle was on the morning of 1st July.
10: Here?
8: Here, yes.
10: Oh, wow.
8: Yeah, so he was in one of the trenches just behind us. And just as he was leaving the trench, he was shot in the chest.
7: So he didn't even make it that far?
8: No, he got pulled back by one of his comrades into the trench, and it was that probably saved his life.
10: A little way further along this line is where the Irish soldiers from the 36th Ulster Division, including my great-grandfather, were based. We know that when they went over the top, the two sides were so close, they and the Germans were actually engaging in hand-to-hand combat. And the Irish losses were immense. I remember the Belfast historian Jason Burke telling me,
2: the Ulster Division is about 16,000-17,000 strong. They suffer 5,500 casualties, of which about half of those are fatalities. in just 2 days, many of them in the 1st of July, but a 2nd of July as well. So those are hefty numbers from a geographical area as small as Ulster was, with a sparse population, a seismic and horrific loss.
18: And there'd be more losses, of course, in the months to come.
2: For Irish nationalists, really, their moment arrives in September of 1916, where they're tasked with liberating the villages of Gilmont and Ginchy. The Irish divisions were successful in liberating those villages, but again, it was at a terrible cost. You know, several thousand casualties, of which about 1,000 were fatalities. You know, so the Belfast, Ulster and Irish losses at the Battle of the Somme throughout the 141 days were horrendous.
18: Hearing those stories, seeing those battlefields in northern France and the memorials to those who died, it's got me thinking again about my own great-grandfather Josiah and what he might have gone through. And something I struggle to understand is why a young man from rural Ireland, a world away from international politics, would volunteer to go to war. To try and find out, I've come back to the Untold Museum in Belfast.
1: Very much still a building site.
18: Dr. Laura Patrick is the museum's director. She's offered to look into my great-grandfather's story, and I've come to hear what she's discovered.
11: So what I'd been told sort of through the family is that he's from Oma, really rural Ulster. He had been gassed, and then that a shell had hit a trench and he'd been buried, and he came back a very different person.
1: Yeah, so we actually did a little bit of research.
11: Okay.
1: And so he served with the 9th Battalion, the Royal Enniskillen Fusiliers. His local regiment, they had their depot in Oma, and he served from September 1914 until March 1918.
11: Four years.
1: Yes, he did a long service and was injured in July of 1916 at the Somme, and because of that he wore a silver star to indicate that he had had an injury.
11: But he went back?
1: He went back.
11: Why would he ever go back? Was that common?
1: Yes, because it was a career for a lot of them. It was their service and it was the love of the regiment. He was discharged in March of 1918 because of shell shock.
11: Wow.
1: You're saying he came back a changed man.
11: Yeah.
1: He absolutely
11: did. We didn't know
1: did.
11: Any of this is all, to yeah. hear this officially is, yeah, wow.
1: Yeah.
11: I still cannot believe that after you get gassed and seeing people buried alive, you go back for 4 years of that.
18: Maybe that shell shock, or PTSD as we'd call it now, helps explain the man he was when he came home. A very different person to the young man who left his small town in 1914. And we've already heard from historian Jason Burke how much the Ireland that Josiah and the other Irish soldiers came back to had also changed. By 1920, the British government is looking for a way out, a political solution. That December, it brings in the Government of Ireland Act. The following year, Ireland is divided into North and South. And out of the ashes of the First World War in the Somme, the present day Republic of Ireland will be born, and two new nations created who must now try to learn to live together on one island, side by side. You've been listening to the documentary with me, Jordan Dunbar. It was written and produced by Louise Hidalgo.
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12: Set in ancient Rome, Fulvia tells the story of an extraordinary real-life woman navigating love, betrayal, and ambition.
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14: 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I think the wording was something along the lines of the scheming and seditious wife of Antony. And I just thought, I don't care about any of these men. I want to know what she was doing. She sounds interesting.
13: World Book Club. Sunday at 2 GMT.
15: Coming up shortly, planetary scientist at MIT, Professor Sarah Seeger, chats to us in a live recording from the Cheltenham Science Festival. where we ask, are we alone in the universe?
16: We do see the ingredients for life everywhere we look, in the space between stars, in meteorites where samples are brought back to Earth, and on planets in our solar system. So we definitely expect it out there.
15: And if we think we're not alone, should we find out?
13: BBC News with Moira Alderson. FIFA's contentious plan to sell stakes in its competitions to private investors has received a severe blow. Europe's 55 football associations have agreed to boycott the World Cup if the proposals aren't dropped. Spain says it will deploy troops to reinforce border security in its North African enclave of Ceuta. It comes after thousands of migrants stormed across from Morocco. Nine have died in the attempt. The Egyptian president has warned of a wider regional escalation of the Middle East conflict. His assessment comes just a day after an unidentified drone caused a fire on two gas storage vessels at the Mediterranean port of Damietta. President Zelensky of Ukraine says preliminary data shows that Russia used a North Korean ballistic missile in an attack that killed six members of a family overnight. It suggests Moscow has received a new supply of weapons from Pyongyang. Hungary's prime minister says the country's only operating nuclear power station will shut down entirely for the first time because of record low water levels in the Danube. The PAX nuclear plant produces nearly half of Hungary's electricity. Argentina's president Javier Milei has signed a decree allowing the authorities to deny entry or expel foreigners who spread hatred against his country or who insult Argentine citizens and national symbols. It follows global criticism of Argentina's conduct during the World Cup. Brazil's president, Luiz Inácio Lula da Silva, has confirmed that his government denied visas to two US officials, accusing them of seeking to interfere in October's election. And the Archbishop of Canterbury's recommitted to spending $135 million in reparation for the Church of England's direct role in the transatlantic slave trade. Dame Sarah Mullally was speaking in Ghana, where many slaves were trafficked to the Americas. BBC News.
15: What if the Goldilocks zone is for idiots? Welcome to Inside Science from the BBC World Service with me, Tom Whipple. Today, in a special edition, we're recording in front of an audience at the Cheltenham Science Festival. And that is the question we're going to be considering. Let me take you to the plot of the book and the hit movie, Project Hail Mary. It's set in the near future and the sun is dimming and no one can initially tell why. On Earth, in the past decades, as in our world now, there has been a quiet revolution in the hunt for life. In the mid-1990s, we found the first so-called Earth-like planet around a distant star. Through the 2000s, there was a trickle more, and then there was just a burst. I think we're now more than 5,000 exoplanets, as they're called. And, you know, science journalists like me put these early discoveries on the front of the paper, these distant worlds, intuited from the slight dimming of the sun that spoke of perhaps distant civilizations. And the ones we were most interested in as journalists were the small rocky ones. And of those, the ones we were really interested in, they were the ones in the so-called Goldilocks zone, where it wasn't too hot, it wasn't too cold, where liquid water could persist. There were places like ours, places we thought that life could exist. In Project Hail Mary, in this Earth, they work out what's dimming the sun, and it's a small organism, they call it an astrophage, a sun eater, that lives on the sun's energy itself. And obviously it was very much not in the Goldilocks zone, very much not in a place like ours. And the hero of this book is a scientist whose PhD has a section titled The Goldilocks Zone is for Idiots. So that's what we're going to discuss. What are the true limitations of alien life? How do we spot it? And have we been looking too narrowly? We're joined by Lewis Dartnell, astrobiologist at the University of Westminster, and Sarah Seeger, astrophysicist and planetary scientist at MIT and author of The Smallest Lights in the Universe, a memoir. Now, Lewis looks for extremophiles, for organisms that exist in places we thought previously perhaps wasn't even possible. He's also been involved in planning for the missions to find life on Mars. Sarah is part of planning a mission to Venus, among many, many other things. On the surface of that planet, temperatures reach 500 degrees. It rains sulfuric acid. Yet in the clouds above, she thinks there could just about be life. So the mission statement of that mission might as well be the Goldilocks zone is for idiots. Please welcome our panel. For both of you, I'm going to start with a question. So, Lewis, do aliens exist?
17: Yes. So, Tom, given that my career I've chosen is in astrobiology, I'm kind of hedging my bets that I think in my career, my lifetime, we will find signs of extraterrestrial life before I retire.
15: Excellent. Sarah?
16: To counter his, I will just say scientifically, we don't know yet, but we're both, along with tons of other people, trying to establish that. We do see the ingredients for life everywhere we look, in the space between stars, in meteorites where samples are brought back to Earth, and on planets in our solar system. So we definitely expect it out there.
15: Okay, so I'm going to come back on that, but I really want both of you to answer this question. So you said we see the ingredients for life everywhere. What is life? What does it require?
16: Well, I'll start by saying I usually avoid that question, so I will leave that for Lewis.
17: Everyone's looking at the biologist in the room.
16: Right, but for astronomers, we tend to focus on what we can observe, and that's more about what life does. Like we as humans, we eat food, we breathe air, and life metabolizes. And we're making an assumption that life everywhere, or some life everywhere, uses chemistry like we do to get energy, to store energy, and release that energy. And we're hoping that, like here on Earth, there's a chemical byproduct. And we're looking for chemistry that is signs of metabolism.
15: Lewis?
17: It's a really interesting angle to ask what life does, rather than what it is or what it's made out of. And fundamentally, a living system has to be able to have some kind of self-description, some kind of operating manual that tells it how to run. It also needs to be able to extract energy from its environment to power itself, but also to make the Lego building blocks, the components that go into making new forms, new copies of itself when it comes to division. So that's what life does, and that's true of all life on Earth. And the chemistry that life uses to do those things, to perform those functions, is using incredibly complicated molecules, great big polymers like DNA, that can store and transmit digital information, or using enzymes, which are great big proteins that can accelerate how quickly chemical reactions can be run. So when we're looking for life on other planets, we're looking for fundamentally the functions of life, something that is complicated enough to store information, something that could accelerate chemical reactions or evidence that's been going on, but not necessarily DNA itself. Or yeah. Proteins itself.
16: But all of this is just so complicated, so that's not actually what we're looking for. And at the risk of getting ahead of ourselves, to start with, we're just looking for very, very complex organic molecules. You know, so complex that we don't think they're just lying around in nature.
15: And so that implies, well, what's an organic molecule?
17: So very simply, an organic molecule is just one that contains carbon. It is architecture. The structure of the molecule is made of carbon bonding to carbon. And people do talk about alternatives to organic life. There might be silicon-based life out there, perhaps, or they're probably not, because silicon is just rubbish at doing chemistry compared to carbon.
16: I do have a thing about silicon now that I've glommed onto. So the one thing about silicon is it likes to attach to oxygen. Silicon oxide is like a main component of minerals that make up rocks. Let me ask you this. Does anyone here eat rock? No, you do not.
17: Salt, which is kind of similar.
16: I feel like no, because it's so hard for life to extract silicon from the environment that why would life ever use it?
15: Okay, so we are carbon-based life forms, and we need water, and we have decided that we've made some scientific judgments and decided that life's almost certainly going to be carbon-based life forms that need water. Now, there's quite an obvious argument that maybe we are over-extrapolating from an N of one. Why is it that carbon is so useful for life and silicon is something you consider, but it is probably less useful? Lewis?
17: Well, there's more silicon on Earth than there is carbon. And as Sarah's just said, that the substance of the planet, that the crust, the rocks of the Earth are silicon. So life on Earth didn't not choose silicon to build itself out of because it was lacking silicon, that there's more silicon here than there is carbon. It used carbon as an alternative because carbon is very good at building big, bendy, flexible molecules, molecules that can do things like become enzymes or run chemical reactions. So As an astrobiologist, you try to walk this tightrope between not only looking for stuff or life that's just like us, because we acknowledge that alien life might be different, but also not just flinging ourselves off the cliff of a fantasy and trying to remain rooted as a scientist in what we know and what we can anticipate and what we can predict and what we can test for. So we tend to look for organic-based life, carbon-based life, but the water-basedness is, and I'm sure Sarah will come back to this as well when we start talking about life on Venus, is much more of an open playing field. Maybe life would be carbon-based, but not necessarily water-based. Could there be other biosolvents, other wet stuff that you could dissolve complex chemistry in and run that molecular machinery for life?
16: Discuss. And the funny thing is, it's complicated to be a scientist at the frontier because we allow ourselves to take both sides of the argument. So in water, if you have silicon and there's water involved, remember water, H2O, then there's oxygen. So silicon and water-based life is probably a no-go because ultimately it wants to form rocks. But if there's another solvent that's not water, then silicon becomes slightly more of a possibility.
15: So let's move on to the kinds of life we can imagine with these constraints. And I think probably Venus is a really good example. So tell us about your Venus mission.
16: So Venus is the one I like to call the neglected sibling. And sometimes that ignored sibling is really truly special, but you never know because they're not getting all the attention. So Venus is incredibly curious. Its surface, as many people are taught in school, is completely unsuitable for life. It's so hot. But just like here on Earth, if you hike up a mountain or go in an airplane, it gets colder and colder. And that's also true on Venus. And 50 kilometers above the surface, way up in the clouds, it is the right temperature for life. There's also a liquid environment, which life requires, and there's energy from the sun. And that's why we think that over half a century ago, Carl Sagan first put out the idea that maybe there's life confined to the clouds, just simple primitive life in the liquid clouds floating around. And so it all sounds great, and Lewis is nodding his head, he thinks it's possible. And everyone's in agreement until we remind or tell all of you that the clouds aren't made of water. They're made of acid, concentrated sulfuric acid. It's so nasty. It will burn a hole in your clothes, in your skin. It destroys all life on Earth. And so that's kind of where things have been for decades. But motivated by this reported phosphine discovery,
15: Tell us about that.
16: So you know what? There are tons of molecules that could be a sign of life. We have oxygen on Earth that we require to breathe. If we didn't have life on Earth, if we didn't have plants and photosynthetic bacteria, we would have no life. It has to be continually produced, oxygen that is, or it wouldn't be here. It's so reactive. So we astronomers and astrobiologists, we have a long list of molecules that could be a sign of life. And one of those gases that is one of our favorites as a sign of life is called phosphine. And I know very few people have ever heard of it. It's very obscure. On Earth, it is really only made by life. Either we make it as pesticides or bacteria in oxygen-free environments make it. So hey, what a great sign of life, phosphine. And it turns out that right here in the UK, Professor Jane Greaves wanted to find signs of life on Venus. And while my team was working on phosphine as a potential sign of life on exoplanets, she was purposely trying to find signs of life on Venus by phosphine. So someone connected our two teams. Really long story short, we reported the discovery of phosphine gas in the Venus atmosphere. We had gone through all the options of what could make phosphine. But just like on Earth, phosphine shouldn't exist on Venus. And we looked into volcanoes or meteorites or lightning, and no method we examined could make phosphine, even in the tiny amounts reported. So I rushed through that, but let's just say there is a series of papers making the case for this very obscure gas on Venus, and just simply saying that because there's no chemistry we know of that could make it, it leaves room for the idea of life making phosphine, life in the clouds. But before we get to Lewis, I just want to say it's incredibly controversial for so many reasons.
17: Well, I was just curious to broaden the discussion on Venus slightly more that, yes, we do find life in the clouds of Earth, but it's transitory. It's up there temporarily, and it gets lofted from the oceans or from the land up into the sky, up into the clouds, sticks around for a little bit before settling back down again. But there's a very interesting observation that pretty much any moist niche on Earth, we find teeming with life. We find sort of pond scum and cyanobacteria and things photosynthesizing. We find green life everywhere on the surface. But the clouds of Earth are not green. They're not being colonized to such a great extent. almost certainly because that life is just settling back down again. So one of the main problems for life on Venus isn't just it's incredibly acidic, but can you have an entire biosphere, an entire ecosystem completely severed from the surface? You can never go down to the surface of Venus and back up again because you're sterilized as soon as you get too deep because it's so hot, it's oven temperatures.
16: Right, well, I've come prepared, and I just want to have a few answers for you. But first thing I want everyone to know is, you know, the clouds of Venus, unlike Earth, where it's fragmented, on Venus, the clouds are not fragmented. They're always there. The entire planet is always covered by clouds, and they're very, very, very, very deep. So one thing about Venus is rain never hits the surface. Instead, the raindrops evaporate, you know, right below the clouds. And so there is a thought that if all of the sulfuric acid evaporates, it's possible that whatever life that might be there would remain just sort of hanging loosely. You know, it would lose all the mass, and so it wouldn't keep sinking down, but could hover just suspended, like some spores on Earth can last for millions of years or longer before being revived by whatever. So there's an unknown layer of haze right beneath the Venus clouds. And it's certainly possible that when they get rained out and they end up there, they could just kind of stay there until they're brought back up. However, all that said, I just want to say that, unfortunately, I do fully agree with Lewis. And I would say, to me, that's the biggest uncertainty, is can you have life always living up in the clouds? And that's counter to the chemistry, which I think is really possible. But that all said, the second answer I come prepared with is, look, would you want to just buy into traditional science, or would you want to go to Venus and see what's there?
3: And so that's my question before we move on from Venus. You're going to Venus to see what's there?
16: We're going to Venus to see what's there.
3: What's it going
16: to
3: be?
16: So our first mission to Venus is just a small mission, and it's a probe, so it'll race through the atmosphere, slowing down by its own drag, and it has a single instrument that will shine a laser through a window, looking for autofluorescence, like fluorescence, to indicate the presence of organic molecules. And we'll also be measuring some, it sounds very technical, but backscattered polarization to confirm what we all think the cloud droplets are made of.
3: You're listening to Inside Science from the BBC World Service. I'm Tom Whipple, and today I'm with a live audience at the Cheltenham Science Festival, and we're discussing some out-of-this-world science on the topic of whether or not we're alone in the universe. Lewis, talk to us about your work on extremophiles and how that informs things like Mars and the sibling that's noticed normally.
17: So my research is mostly looking at some of the hardiest forms of life on Earth, kind of survival superheroes that we call extremophiles. So life that loves or can tolerate at least very hostile, very dangerous environments that will kill you I pretty much instantly. And so as a whole body of organisms, these extremophiles teach us something very, very interesting. They teach us what are the outer limits of life on Earth. What is the boundary of our biosphere on our planet? And therefore, what could be considered to be habitable environments on other places? Is Mars today on its surface a habitable environment? Or was it 3 billion years ago when both Earth and Mars were primordial worlds? Or is the ocean we now know exists beneath the icy surface of Europa or Enceladus, moons orbiting Jupiter or Saturn, are they habitable places? Do they have the right kind of conditions for life to be able to survive?
3: So tell us about hopes now for finding life on Mars. What are we doing next?
17: There's a very, very exciting mission coming up that the European Space Agency, ESA, is about to launch in the next year or two, which is the ExoMars rover. And up until now, NASA probes have had a little drill that's basically the length of your pinky, and it's driven around and stuck its little finger into the side of rocks and extract that material to analyze. With ExoMars, we're going to get 2 meters underground, a substantial distance underground. And I'm going to pull up handfuls of that Martian dirt where hopefully it's been protected underground and then scrutinize and analyze and not just look for the building blocks of life, but hopefully find biosignatures, unambiguous signs of life itself.
3: I want to move on to life outside of our solar system. Now, I said, as a science journalist, I've written more exoplanet stories than I can think. So there's that period where we were just getting an exoplanet a day. And there came a point where you said, fine, this is in the Goldilocks zone, however we define it, and it's Earth-like, but actually it's 100 light years away, or it's 200 light years away. We're never going to get to it. So, Sarah, will we ever know the truth that's out there?
16: Well, we may or may not ever know the truth, but the hunt is on for sure. And we'll at least have, I know it's not extremely satisfying, but we will have signs of life. That's why we name it biosignature. We don't name it like an actual life.
3: And so what do we look for? How does it, now that we've found these exoplanets, how do we start categorizing the ones that might just be the civilization?
16: Well, it's not easy, and I think we can appreciate from Lewis's wonderful descriptions of Mars just how complicated it is to sort through everything. And what makes it even harder for exoplanets is they're so far away, we can't send spacecraft there, we don't know what their surface is like, we don't know what's inside. They're really just a point of light or less. So we use remote sensing. We can look at spectra. We can see the gases in the atmosphere of these planets. And if we're lucky, we can see a bunch of gases. And we try to, using computer codes and general laws of chemistry,

0: atmosphere. So here on Earth, we have oxygen. And oxygen is so reactive, it shouldn't be here at all, unless it's continually produced. And so on Earth, life is pumping so much oxygen into our atmosphere that oxygen, despite being highly reactive, can always be there. And we astronomers have come up with a long list of gases that could be signs of life. But along the way, we've come up with a bunch of problems. One is, whatever gas I can think of that could be a sign of life, you will be able to come up with a counterargument. And given that there's so much we don't know about these planets, a kind of large number of these counterarguments, for example, the molecule could be produced in a volcano if the interior of the planet is distant from Earth. You know, it's really hard to push back on those. Second, we've come up with some problems with contamination from the star itself, because stars, you know, like our sun, they have star spots and flares and other problems, and those are messing it up. So while I can assure you, like, our search is on, it turned out to be way harder than we imagined.
1: So, Lewis, it sounds to me like this is actually going to be deeply unsatisfying and a recipe for eternal academic debate, just keeping you guys in jobs for literally the rest of humanity.
2: Well, the joke I always made, if someone is paying for you to look for something, don't find it too quickly. Keep it. This is the big astrobiology conspiracy.
1: Now, in our last bit, I want to pose, if we can't yet find them, there is one other option. Now, in 2018, the Barcelonan music festival, Sonar, did something a little unusual. It pointed a transmitter at an exoplanet, one of the rocky ones in the habitable zone, and it blasted songs by Jean-Michel Jarre at them. The organisers of the festival may not have known, but they were engaging in a pretty active debate. For years, we've had the SETI project, the Search for Extraterrestrial Intelligence, which has been listening out for signals, so not looking for biosignatures, but looking for an advanced civilization sending messages. There has also been a proposal to do the reverse, to do METI, messaging extraterrestrial intelligence. Why not say hello, was the proposal. Some think it'd be a nice way to get some advice and meet these advanced civilizations. Some think, as Stephen Hawking put it before he died, that when advanced civilizations meet less advanced civilizations, it doesn't normally go terribly well for the less advanced one, and maybe will be lunch. Anyway, Jean-Michel Jarre is on his way. He has not yet arrived. He is 4 years before introducing the great electronica alien apocalypse of the 2030s. Lewis, let's start with you. Talk through the issues of this. Should we be talking to the aliens?
2: There's one argument that perhaps we don't want to start announcing our presence to the rest of the galaxy. The analogy is, if you're walking through a dark forest, maybe shut the hell up and don't keep shouting and attract the attention of the lions or tigers or whatever. And this is an idea that's been played around with quite nicely in science fiction. And the three-body problem, for example, deals with this kind of scenario. Where it doesn't quite hold water for me is, I don't think we would need to shout our presence for extraterrestrial civilizations to already know about us. Because all the sort of technology that Sarah's just been talking about, we have been obviously a biological planet, a life-bearing planet, for a very, very long period of time now. And yet that has apparently attracted no one's attention. And I'm discounting sightings of shiny UFOs as evidence that anyone has visited the Earth trying to find where this life is. So we don't seem to attract anyone's attention. That could either be there is no other life out there to have its attention attracted, or we are just one of a multitude of alive planets, of biological planets, and we're just one of many, and no one's picking us out as being particularly special. And both of those extremes are kind of equally terrifying. But what's so exciting is we are right on the brink now of starting to understand where we are on that scale, with the next generation space telescopes, not just detecting Earth-like planets orbiting other suns, but starting to characterize them. Do we see oxygen in their atmosphere? Are they alive? Maybe we'll have a shopping list in the next 20, 30 years of our closest Earth-like planets near to us.
1: Sarah, do you think we should?
0: Well, once in a while, astronomers get together and come up with a plan, and sometimes even with money, to have a campaign to develop messages and send them out. But every time that happens, it happens every few years, another group of astronomers squashes it, and the first group succumbs to peer pressure and doesn't do it.
1: And so which way are you pressuring your peers?
0: Well, I just don't get involved because I agree with Lewis that if there's intelligent life out there, more intelligent and capable than we are,

0: they already know we're here.
1: Well, look, let's go and see if anyone in the audience has met any aliens and can contradict that.
2: Are there any aliens in the house?
1: Have we got any questions?
3: Lewis, you said at the start that you think that we might find alien life at some point within our lifetimes. I'm just wondering what that moment would actually look like, because, you know, in science fiction, it's when the spaceship comes to Earth or whatever. I'm thinking of scientific discoveries in my lifetime. It's more like a PowerPoint presentation where someone says we found the Higgs boson. You know, what would that moment actually look like?
2: My impression is it will be a relatively slow, protracted dawning and realization of, rather than sudden flash, light bulb flash moment. Unambiguously demonstrating the existence of life is an incredibly hard thing to do. There are always lots of ifs and buts or counterexamples or other possibilities. And looking for life on Mars, what we will almost certainly want to be able to be sure is not try to send an entire miniaturized laboratory with wheels on the bottom, solar panels on the top, which is effectively what a Mars rover is, to analyze samples there. We want to grab the most promising samples of the Martian surface, bring them home, bring them back to the Earth, and then use all the laboratories and all the highest tech analytical equipment around the planet to scrutinize that sample and hopefully get something that approaches unambiguous proof.
1: Thank you for that. And let's take another question.
4: Thank you very much. You've spoken a lot about the potential of life outside our universe and Venus and Mars and other satellites. But what about our own moon? Do you think we've gone digging around enough?
2: Within astrobiology, the moon has definitely never been alive. It has never had liquid water on the surface. It's never had an atmosphere. It's never been a habitable environment. But that doesn't mean the moon isn't potentially of great interest for astrobiology, because it's almost like the attic for our planet. And every time there's a big impact into the surface of the Earth, it splashes up lots of material. It's meteoritic stuff from the surface of the Earth gets splashed up into space, some of which will be swept up by the moon and then preserved for very, very long periods of time on the surface. So it's a very interesting proposal that if we could start finding ancient terrestrial rocks on the moon, they would be much better preserved than anything our own planet's been able to do, because it's got a very dynamic, constantly changing surface with plate tectonics. So there might actually be a much better record of the history of life on Earth on the moon than our own crustal rock record.
1: That's all we have time for. I am going to go and enjoy the few years I have left before the Jean-Michel Jarre-fearing aliens come to eat us with their Death Stars. Thank you for being with us, and it's goodbye from me and goodbye from the panel.
2: Thanks. Cheers.
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7: 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Can we live with extreme heat?
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19: D.L. Moody, the great preacher of yesteryears, said these words. He said, if I were going to dwell in any place in this country, if I were going to make it my home, I would want to inquire about the place. And I want to inquire about everything, anything about it. I want to know all about it. And yet, the greatest trick of the devil is saying to you, not now. Not now. You're too young. You wait. You got plenty of time. You got plenty of time.
10: Welcome to Leading the Way with Dr. Michael Youssef. Think about your most recent holiday. How much time beforehand did you spend researching your destination? You know, looking at what activities are available and where the family can eat. Now consider how much time you spend preparing for your forever home after this life is complete. Today on Leading the Way, encouragement to set your heart and mind toward heaven, the ultimate city. Here's Dr. Michael Youssef to begin.
19: There is a Norwegian catechism that goes something like this. God our Father called us aside one day in the home palace of heaven, and He sent us out to live in the island earth, the island colony, and after He described what life is like in this island colony, He ends up by saying these words: the greatest danger is that you may fall in love with the island so that you will not care to return to the home kingdom. Love the island because it is my possession, but don't love it because it is your home. It is not your home. Your home is here in the palace with me. If you turn your Bibles to Hebrews chapter 11 and verse 10, you'll find that the Holy Spirit is saying to us in these words that from Abraham on, all the men and women of faith have looked forward and have seen by faith the city that has an eternal foundation, whose builder and maker and architect and designer is God. The city with the foundations, whose architect and builder is God. We have seen, first of all, that the earthly cities were a design of man in order to escape from God. Cain went out and built a city. He was running away from the face of God. We saw that the city is built upon the basic premise of self-centeredness. It is built upon the basic premise of self-serving. It is man's ingenuity to design the garden without the presence of God, and that is why it's failed. Indeed, we all have recently, in recent history, have seen how when cities that are determined to rule God out, God is patient, and He may wait for 70-some years, but it can't survive forever. We've seen openly how these cities that legally and openly eliminated God, they have now fallen like a deck of cards. But the Scripture said that we are seeking a city that is not built with hand, that we are seeking after the city whose builder is God. It is built by love because it is built with the supreme lover of souls. No wonder Abraham saw this city by faith. Hebrew tells us he saw it and he anticipated it by faith, and therefore he became patiently waiting for it. It is worth waiting for. It is a magnificent city. A city so beautiful, so magnificent, unspeakably wonderful. And nothing was going to come between Abraham and the seeking after that city. Nothing. Not all the land in the world, not all the cattle on the face of the earth, not all the silver, not all the gold. No thing is going to come between him and that great city that is not built with hand, that is awaiting all the believers as we get to it. And the Bible tells us that this heavenly city is being prepared for us in heaven. So what is heaven like? Now, I want you to listen carefully. If you forget everything else, I want you to remember, what does the Bible teach about heaven? You see, the word shamayim in Hebrew, the word, the plural word, heavens, it means literally the things that are heaved up, the things that are lifted up, high up. That's literally what it means. Like the sky being lifted from the earth. There's a space. Now, the English word came from the Anglo-Saxon word for haven, which doesn't really imply, it gives the idea that it's a place of rest, but it doesn't explain exactly what heaven is like or what it is like to us today. The Hebrew language, however, expresses this much better. It means everything that is high and lifted up. A far higher level of purity than you find on the earth. It is far higher level of nobility, far higher level of eminence. And that is why God is often referred to in the scripture as the Most High God. It is not necessarily how many miles he's up there, but he's high above while we are in the lowest. Isaiah's vision, you remember, he saw God high and lifted up. The Bible said that ours is a higher calling. The angel said, glory to God in the highest. He who comes from heaven is above all. And it is from that heaven, from that height of purity, it is from that height of goodness, it is from that height of holiness, it is from that height of splendor that Jesus came down to the lower earth. And he came down to a morally lower planet. Jesus taught us the height of perfection, the height of purity, the height of holiness, and the height of love. And that is why in the day of Jesus' baptism, you read in the scripture that the Spirit descended from above, from the very presence of holy God, and said, this is my beloved Son in whom I am well pleased. Never once since the fall of Adam and Eve had the maker of mankind been able to say these words until he said them to Jesus in the River Jordan. Here at last, man among men, yet God of very God. Here at last, the second Adam with whom God is pleased. So when the Bible said that Jesus, after the resurrection, ascended into heaven, it doesn't necessarily mean how many miles did he go. But it means that he had transcended space. He had transcended the limitation of space. That he had arrived in the orbit of purity and holiness and majesty and splendor from where he came from. And that's exactly what's going to happen to those who love Jesus. Those who have put their trust in the Lord Jesus Christ, one day they're going to reach the height of purity, the height of holiness, and the height of perfection when we see him face to face. He might come today. He might come back today. Or he might call some of us to be with him in heaven. I think we often think that only older people are getting closer to heaven. Oh, God can call an 8-year-old or a 21-year-old or 39. God can call of us, any of us, today. The question is, are you prepared? How much time have you spent finding out about heaven? D.L. Moody, the great preacher of yesteryears, said these words. He said, if I were going to dwell in any place in this country, if I were going to make it my home, I would want to inquire about the place, and I want to inquire about everything about it. I want to know all about it. And yet, the greatest trick of the devil is saying to you, not now, not now. You're too young. You wait. You got plenty of time. You got plenty of time. Have you spent time thinking about where you're going to spend eternity? Well, what about this city? What about this city that is being prepared for us, in which you and I are going to be spending eternity? That city that Abraham looked forward to, and he was seeking, that by faith he saw it. That city that Hebrews 11:22 refers to as the city of the living God. That city that Revelation 3:12 refers to as the new Jerusalem. You see, earthly Jerusalem was a holy city, but now it is blood-stained with the blood of the Savior, the Messiah, the Lord, whom God sent. The earthly Jerusalem once was a holy city when God was worshipped, but it rejected and crucified the anointed one of God. I got news for you. I can't be excited looking forward to an earthly Jerusalem. I don't believe that Jesus came to redeem us so we can end up in an earthly Jerusalem, a piece of real estate in the Middle East. No. It's going to be a new Jerusalem. It's going to be a heavenly Jerusalem. And while normally I'm not a detail-minded person and I don't get involved so much in the details, when the scripture gives us details about a matter, but I got so excited studying about this with great amazement. It beats anything that you ever heard of. John tells us that each wall of that city measures about 12,000 furlong. Now, in English, that means it's a square city, a city of many tiers. And each tier is going to be 2,250,000 square miles. That is the city, that's the new city that the Lord Jesus is preparing for us. The only city that I know that is four square is a city in South Australia, Adelaide, the city of Adelaide. It's 1 mile on each of the four sides. It's a square city. But this square city is something to behold. One of the commentators said it's going to accommodate 53 billion people very comfortably. Dr. Henry Morris has made the following calculation. He said the total number of people since Adam to the present, about 40 billion. Then he adds another 20 billion for those who died soon after birth or before birth. And then he said in the millennium, there are going to be another 40 billion. And he calculates 100 billion people. He said, figuring out that 20% of these are saved, 20% of the world population ever since that time looked forward to that city, that have surrendered their life to the Lordship of Jesus Christ, that they have made Him to be the Lord of their life, figuring that 20% will be the inhabitants of this new Jerusalem, and assuming that only 25% of the city that is described in the scripture going to be inhabited, each resident, listen to this, will have a block, cubic block of 75 acres. Each person. Now, I got thinking about this, and I thought, well, the best part, and I'm going to upset you mortgagees, that I don't get up in the first day of the month to write the check for the mortgage company. You know, Jesus just gave it to me free as part of ruling with Him in heaven forever. But that's not all. According to Revelation 21:4, there will be no tears there. According to 1 Corinthians 15:26, there will be no death there. And according to Isaiah 35 and 10, there will be no sorrow there. And according to Revelation 21, 4, there will be no pain in that city. And according to Revelation 22, 5, there will be no light in that city because Jesus is going to be there and He's going to outshine the light. According to Revelation 22 and 3, there will be no curse in that city. God will tabernacle with us. It is a city of glory. And there we're going to behold his face. No wonder the Apostle Paul, when he was privileged to be caught up and seen that city, that he could say, and he's a man who suffered more than anybody you'll ever know, he can say that suffering of this present time are not worthy to be compared with the glory that will be revealed in us and to us. They're just not worthy to be compared. There is no comparison. It will be revealed in us by all the changes, and above all, our heavenly bodies that we will receive. It will be revealed to us in the beauty of the surroundings of the New Jerusalem. What a glorious day. Are you looking forward to it? Some time ago, I read to you from part of a letter that was sent by an elderly man from California some time ago to Evangelist Charles E. Fuller. A man after whom my alma mater in California, Fuller Seminary, was named, a great man of God. He announced on his radio program that he was going to preach on heaven, and here's what this elderly man wrote in his letter. He said, "Dr. Fuller, I am interested in heaven because I have held a clear title to a bit of property there for the past 50 years. I didn't buy it. It was given to me without money and without price, but the donor purchased it for me at a tremendous sacrifice. I'm not holding it for speculation since the title is not transferable. It is not vacant, but for over half a century I have been sending material out from which the great architect of the builder of the universe has been building a home for me, and which will never need to be remodeled or repaired. It will suit me perfectly. Termites can never undermine its foundations, for they rest on the Rock of Ages. Fire can't destroy it, and floods can't wash it away. No locks or bolts will ever be placed upon its doors, for no vicious person can enter into that land where my dwelling stands. Now almost completed and almost ready to enter in and abide in peace eternally without fear of being rejected. Yes, I'm ready to go. My ticket to heaven has no date marked for the journey and no return coupon, praise God. All there is a permit for luggage. You won't take any of yours with you. What's going to be waiting for you on the other end is what you already sent now. Now the question, are you ready for the journey? Are you ready for the journey? Does your ticket have the stamp of the blood of Christ on it? Have you come at a point of your life and said, Lord Jesus, I know I can't save myself. Without your grace and without the shed blood of Christ on the cross, I can't go anywhere, I can't do anything. I surrender to you. Have you done that? Well, if you haven't, I pray that you will do that today. And you who have made that decision, have you been thinking about heaven? Have you been filling your container with oil? You know, I hear people often say that they're angry with God. I hear people sometimes say, well, they need to forgive God. I must confess to you that I cringe. You forgive someone when he does something wrong. But how can a perfect God do anything wrong? All his acts are perfect and holy. Even the ones that I don't understand. Even the ones that I don't like. Even the ones that I can't comprehend. But the question is it possibly that God is angry with you? I know it's not fashionable these days to preach about the anger of God.
20: It is impolite to talk about the anger of God, but I'm not here to give God the house seal of approval. I'm not here to give him a facelift. I'm not trying to protect his image. Read your scripture. Read about the anger of God. I think our society, our generation, has confused God with Santa Claus. We think of God like Santa. You want to know the character of God? Read his word. Could be, just could be, that God is angry at your disobedience. Just could be that God is angry at your insubordination to his will. Just could be that God is angry with you for taking all his blessings for granted. Just could be. You know, the scripture said God is slow to anger. And you can, by your confession and by your repentance, turn that anger. You can answer that question. You alone, in the privacy of your heart, you alone can answer that question. And if your answer is yes, you're the one who need to ask God for forgiveness. And listen, he's a God of his word. He does not lie. And he said, when you ask for it, you'll get it. He is more ready to forgive than we are to pray. I hope that the Holy Spirit has been working in your heart, has been tugging in your heart, has been speaking to you. In your heart and in your spirit, you've been wandering like a lost sheep. And the Father has been saying, please come home. I love you. I'm ready to forgive you. I'm ready to restore you. I'm ready to make you a new creature. Will you respond and say, yes, Lord?
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21: Well, initially, I have written the first edition more than 20 years ago after an experience of very painful and very frightening experience that came into our home. And I was really saying to the Lord, what am I going to do now? Where do I go now? And the Lord said, I want you to learn to praise me in the midst of your dark hours. And in the beginning, that was not easy. I must confess that to you, it wasn't easy at all. But then, step by step, as the Lord began to teach me how to praise him in the midst of the difficult circumstances and the uncertainty of the future, that I learned to really look up and praise the Lord. And at that moment, I received unbelievable, it is believable because it's in Christ, but it's indescribable, really, ability to be strengthened from within by the power of the Holy Spirit. I think we are so indebted to the Lord for everything. We are indebted to him for our salvation. We are indebted to him for our redemption. We are indebted to him for all the blessings of life. But we are truly indebted to him as well for the ability to praise him and to bless his name and to discover that it is within that blessing and it's within that praising of God that we are blessed and empowered to live a life, not just survive, but to thrive.
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5: 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Hi, I'm Clayton Bjellin, and today on Insight for Living, Chuck Swindoll continues his biographical series called Job, A Man of Heroic Endurance. In this study, Chuck brings us to one of the most searingly honest moments in all of Scripture. 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To prepare our hearts and our minds, Chuck begins with prayer.
6: Blessed be your name when you give, our Father. Blessed be your name when you take. Blessed be your name at the birth of our children. Blessed be your name at their death. Blessed be your name when they serve you. Blessed be your name when they fight with you. Blessed be your name when our home is full of nice things. Blessed be your name when we don't even have a home. Blessed be your name when the car is new. Blessed be your name when the car is old. Blessed be your name when the church is growing. Blessed be your name when the growth stops. Blessed be your name when we're getting along. Blessed be your name when we can't get along. Blessed be the name of the Lord. You are to be most blessed. No one else gives like you give. No one else has the right to take as you have that right. Because you have given, we today are able to give. And we glory in your name because we can. And for those who can't, we glory in your name. Blessed be the name of the Lord. In the name of the Lord, we give and we pray.
5: 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Chuck titled his message, Reeling and Recovering from Devastating News.
7: The beginning of verse 13, now it happened. Stop. All the scene between God and Satan is invisible, as I've said, not known by Job. We know from what we read later that the kids have all gone to Job Jr.'s home for a little feast time together. All 10 of them, having fun as only grown family members can have, if they're still talking together. And this family is, they're eating and they're feasting and they're having one great time. And the father, being the good father that he is, not super pious, but genuinely concerned, the father goes to prayer. Perhaps one of the kids will somehow hurt the relationship that she has or he has with the Lord. And so Job turns to prayer and is on his knees in his bedchamber. At the same time, if you were to look out Job's window, you would see the oxen plowing the field, preparing for the next crop. All of the field hands are at work, working with animals they know by name. Sons and daughters are having one great time, telling family stories and laughing over recent events. And if you listen closely through the door, you could hear the prayers of a good father as he remembers one child after another by name. Dads do that. Suddenly there's a knock at the door, and Job normally is not interrupted by any of the servants, but this messenger has something worth interrupting to say. And after that, Job's life will never be the same again, ever. It's like the phone call you would get in the middle of the night. It's like the rap at the door. It's like the visit from someone who is an official from the government. And the messenger bursts in without being told it's okay. And he says to Job, the oxen were plowing and the donkeys were feeding beside them. And those people from Sheba, they attacked. We've talked about the possibility they're coming. They've attacked and they took those animals, all of those animals, and they've cut the servants to ribbon. While he was still speaking, another one came on the scene. And he said there was this bolt of lightning. It was like fire from heaven that came down, and it consumed all of the sheep and all of the field hands who take care of the sheep. And I'm the only one left. And another pushes him aside and says, Job, you wouldn't believe it, but 3 raids from the Chaldeans have hit that area where we had the camels, and they have taken all the camels away, and they have killed every one of the servants, and I alone am left. And Job is not even able to get up off his knees, at least thinking, I've got my kids, and there's one more that says, Job, the sons, and no. There was this tornado that swept through the wilderness, and wooden carts were thrown in the air, and the wheels were blown apart, and it came right over the house of your oldest son, and the house exploded, and every one of the kids was killed. Job lost all 10. In a freak storm directed by Satan. All of them. And for the first time in 35, 40 years, Mr. and Mrs. Job are childless. I would plead with all of you who love the Bible, leave room for its emotion. It's full of it. See the then in verse 20? I don't know how long. Could have been all the rest of the afternoon he lay there. He could have stumbled outside to look for himself in the distance to see the house, now a shambles, holding the bodies of his children. And I'll tell you, as painful as the words of the messengers were as he played them over in his mind, something even worse was the silence of God. Not one word of comfort from the heavenlies. You've been there, haven't you? No one to answer why. No one to explain the reason for the ruin. Alexander White puts it so well. Job's sorrows came not in a single spy, but in battalions. Before he could catch his breath from one, there was another, and from the other, there yet another, and maybe he lay on that ground till the dew fell. Then, I read this 24 times in the Hebrew. There are 9 words in the Hebrew text of verse 20, which tells us what Job did, before it tells us in 21 what Job said. And of the 9 words, 5 are verbs. The English version I use has 19 words, but still 5 verbs. When you read your Bible, not only catch the emotion and enter into that, pay attention to the verbs. They will move you through the action of the event. Let them say what they say. Job peeled himself off the ground. He arose. The next verb tells us of a strange thing. He tore his robe. The word for robe is a garment that fits over a loose tunic, like a dress one would wear that goes down below the knees, called a tunic in biblical days. This was the seamless garment Jesus wore until they stripped him naked for the crucifixion, and they gambled for that piece of garment, not wanting to tear it. This is not the tunic, however. This is the robe that kept him warm at night. And he reached, and not finding a seam, but finding a part of the fabric, he rips it. And in the ripping of the robe, he is announcing his horrible grief, the anguish, and it's used several times in the Old Testament for the expression of grief, the tearing of the robe. And then we read the third verb. He shaved his head. The hair is always pictured in the scriptures as the glory of an individual, the worth. And the shaving of the head is the picture of the loss of glory, the unworthy moment in time. And every artist's picture that shows Job following this moment shows him bald, no hair. And this time he falls to the ground, not in a collapse of vacuous grief, but for another purpose. Look at the last verb. Shaka. Shaka is a verb that means to fall prostrate in utter submission and worship. I dare say most of you have never, ever worshiped on your face on the ground. The most ancient form of obeisance and submission to the Father, I suggest you try this sometime, palms down, face down, knees and toes touching the ground, body fully extended, pouring out your heart in worship. The only one cursing is Satan. He hated it. He hated it that Job would live through this. And of all things, worship a God who would allow this kind of thing to happen. There wouldn't be one in 20 million on this earth who would do that. And he thought Job was one of the millions, but he didn't realize. As many who knew Todd Beamer in growing up years would have ever imagined, he would have been that kind of man. The wicked spirits sit with their mouths wide open, as it were, as they watch a man who follows all of his adversities with adoration, who follows all of his woes with worship. No blame, no bitterness, no cursing, no fist raised high to the heavens saying, "How dare you do this after I've walked with you all these years?" None of that. Instead, look at what he says. Oh, this is magnificent. This is one magnificent response. "Naked I came," as he looks back to his birth. "Naked I will return," as he looks ahead to his death. Think of that. At birth, we all come naked. At death, we all leave naked, as we're prepared for burial. We have nothing in coming. We have nothing when we depart. So everything we have in time is given. All we have is skin wrapped around bones and organs and muscles. That's all we have. And a soul for which we must give account before our God. And Job's taking care of that. And he calls into perspective that which is right. Get it? The one who gave and has put everything on loan to me in time has chosen and has every right to choose this manner, has chosen to take everything away. I won't take anything with me anyway. Blessed be his name for loaning it to me while I had it. Get that. Get it, affluent Americans, as we are. Get it when you walk through your house and see those wonderful belongings. Get it when you and I get behind the wheels of our cars and drive them on loan. On loan. Get it when the business falls and fails. It was on loan. When the stocks rise and when the stocks fall, it's on loan. What'd you bring to this scene? A naked body and not too good looking one at that? And what will you have when you leave? A naked body and a... I'll leave it at that. Just added a lot of wrinkles. I've never seen a hearse pulling a U-Haul. You take nothing because you brought nothing, which means you own nothing. What a grand revelation. Listen to me, you don't even own your children. They're God's children on loan for you to take care of, rear, release, and pray for. This is a perfect moment to pause and look at one statement Paul makes in 1 Timothy 6, verse 7. Please. 1 Timothy 6. And having looked at it, go back to Job 1:21 and put it in the margin of your Bible and memorize it this week. 1 Timothy 6, 7. It will help you when the interest rate goes up. We have brought nothing into the world, so we cannot take anything out of it either. If we have food and covering with these, verse 8 adds, we shall be content. Put that not only in the margin of Job 1:21, put that in another crease in your brain. We brought nothing, we take nothing. In the meantime, we borrow everything. As a good friend of mine tried to teach me years ago, God owns it all. I know your name is on the title. I know. It won't be when you're gone. I know you built that place and you're proud of it. That's nothing wrong with that. Nothing wrong with having it nice. Nothing wrong with having things in it. Nothing wrong with driving a fine car. We've gone over this before. It's not about that. The problem comes when the car drives us and the possessions own us. They never owned Job. This is the curve that he threw back into the heavens, into the face of Satan. In your face, Lucifer. I never set my affections on them in the first place. And I've understood from the get-go, when we had our first until we had our tenth, they're all God's. The one who gave it all and the one who had the right to take it all whenever he wanted it all was the same one deserving of all my praise. Blessed be his name. And I love the benediction through all this. Job did not sin, nor did he blame God. Get this lesson. get it really clear. When you understand that everything you have is on loan, then you are better prepared to release it when the owner wants it back. And the less time you will spend between utter, sheer, and understandable grief and worship. That is why I believe a memorial service at a funeral can be one of the most meaningful worship services of one's experience. Because we can't take it with us. My good friend and one of my mentors in the early years of my ministry, Ray Steadman, tells a true story. He had traveled to a site for ministry through a week, had forgotten there was a very nice evening dinner he was to attend and speak at. Therefore, he needed a nice suit that he had failed to bring with him. He realized it toward the afternoon when the hour was getting late. He was located near a funeral home, and he thought maybe for a pretty quick moment, the funeral director would at least loan me a suit that would have gone on a cadaver. And he went over and he bargained with him and got the suit. And he said, that evening, Chuck, as I stood up to speak, I was addressing all the people, and as was my common practice, I reached down to put my hand in my pocket. And I realized their cadaver suits have no pockets.

0: We enter the world with fists clenched as little babies, but we always leave the world with hands open on our chests. Naked. Naked. And in the interlude, Lord God, blessed be your name for loaning me all that you've loaned me. Through all this, Job did not sin. Isn't that wonderful? Nor did he blame God. Why blame God? As Francis Anderson has written, God has given him a rehearsal for death. All things belong to God, absolutely. To be given as gift, not claim. To be taken back without wrong. There is no talk of human rights. The Lord is the sovereign owner of all, and Job rejoices in this wonderful fact. When perspective returned, he put his arm around his grieving, precious wife, held her close, and whispered, God gave. For some unrevealed reason, he chose to take back. This entire message could have been delivered in three words. If some of you are thinking, why didn't you do that? You can help finish the sentence. You'll know the third word. Hold everything loosely. Say it again. Hold everything loosely. Let's bow our heads. If you've never met the Lord Jesus Christ, he's a master. He's the master worth following and is available. Is available to you. A relationship with him will give you a perspective like Job's. Todd Beamer had that relationship. His wife, who survives him, tells their story of Todd's salvation and her confidence that God brought along Todd for such a moment as that. What perspective. I invite you to visit the cross and to look up and see a man who was God, who held everything loosely, even his own life, and at the age of 33, paid the supreme penalty for sins, not his sins, but ours, and invite you to come to him like a little child. I urge you to do that today. And then you will say with fellow Christians, blessed be the name of the Lord. Blessed be your name, Lord, for having loaned me what you have, these precious children I tuck in bed at night, or I walk to the altar and give in marriage, or I put my arms around, loving them and their children. I bless your name because you gave them, and I will bless you if you choose to take them. They were never mine to begin with. Blessed be the name of the Lord. And we shall bless your name forever and ever, our great God, even if we don't understand, even if we cannot ever explain. You need no defending. We need to worship you. Blessed be your name for what you have given and for your sovereign right to take. Blessed be your name.
1: Blessed be your name when you give, and blessed be your name when you take away. That's not a prayer that comes naturally. It's a prayer that's forged in the furnace of surrender. And if today's message has stirred your heart, we do invite you to visit our website where resources await.

to walk you deeper into this transformative series, like Chuck's book on Job's life. Chuck not only tells the story of Job in fascinating detail, he also guides us through the fog of confusion, anger, blame, and that gnawing silence we often feel amid suffering. More important, Chuck reminds us that we don't have to understand why we suffer. We only need to know that God is in control. 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I'm Clayton Bjellin. 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
7: Yeah, I believe in miracles. I believe that God will do a miracle for me, but, well, what happens when he says no? What happens when I have a heart for this or for that, but he closes the door, slams it in my face? Hi, I'm Bernie Diamond, and welcome again to A Different Perspective, as we take another look at God's amazing miracles in your life. This week on the program, we've been talking about miracles. The series is called I Need a Miracle, Please. How many times have you and I been caught in a tight spot and thought to ourselves, nothing short of a miracle is going to save me from this one? Or there's something on our hearts. We have this desire, a good desire, a desire perhaps to serve God, and yet things just don't seem to be working out. We can't talk about miracles without talking about the fact that sometimes we go to God, we ask him for a miracle, and that miracle seems to be denied by God. How can that be? Jesus himself said, if you love me and my word abides in you and you abide in me, you can ask anything that you wish in my name and it will be done for you. How can it be that God would deny me a miracle that opens the door to me doing some good work for him? How can it be that God denies me a miracle of healing? Healing a sick child or healing a loved one? Or how can that be? I've heard people preach that the only circumstance in which we miss out on something we ask for is if we don't have enough faith. Frankly, I'd love to wring their necks because that just isn't true. You may think that's pretty strong language, but I get really angry with people who twist the truth. Now, a lack of faith, yeah, that sometimes is the reason that we miss out on things from God. Yeah, it is. Listen to what James writes when he talks about going to God and asking for wisdom. James chapter 1, beginning verse 6. He says, but ask in faith, never doubting, for the one who doubts is like a wave of the sea, driven and tossed by the wind. For the doubter, being double-minded and unstable in every way, must not expect to receive anything from the Lord. See, God rewards faith. That's what we've been talking about over these last few days. But he doesn't demand complete faith or perfect faith. In fact, the last time that I checked, faith the size of a tiny little mustard seed was enough to tell a mountain to go jump into the lake. It's not the size of our faith that matters, not the perfection of our faith. See, sometimes my heart's deeply troubled. Sometimes I'm afraid to stand in the place that God's called me to stand. Sometimes I'm afraid to step forward and do the things that God's called me to do. How do I know I have faith? I tell you, if I stay in that place, and do the things that God's called me to do, if I'm prepared to fail unless God shows up, no matter how much my emotions are on that roller coaster ride, if I hang on to that tiny little seed of faith somewhere in my heart, then I know I have faith. But if I run and hide to protect myself, then I don't. Sure, faith is important, but sometimes we get it wrong. Sometimes we don't hear God properly, and sometimes we ask God for something that isn't in His sovereign will. I've written a book recently called Unlocking the Power of Prayer, and I've devoted a whole chapter to this question. You know, when my children were little, I wouldn't give them a sharp knife to play with. It's only when they grew up into young adults that they got to use the carving knife. Sometimes we ask God for things that we're not mature enough to use or to do or to cope with. And so the reason I get so upset by people that somehow seem to preach that we can expect God to deliver on any outrageous request that we make, and that if He doesn't, it's because we lack enough faith, that's not only a lie, but it condemns those who listen. It blames them for something that's not their fault. And I just feel today that we need to deal with this decisively, because when we ask something of God and His loving, perfect answer is no, then we naturally feel condemned. We do. And that's not what we're meant to feel. There's no better way of tackling this subject than through the Apostle Paul. Now, Paul is definitely one of your biblical A-list, one of those great characters of the New Testament. In fact, he wrote almost half the books of the New Testament. So God entrusted an awful lot to this guy, Paul. He was a passionate fellow. He had a heart to tell as many people as he could about Jesus. He travelled all over the place for years and years, right across the known world, proclaiming the gospel of Jesus Christ, the good news. Sometimes, in fact, quite a few times, his heart raced out there ahead of God to do this or to do that, but he was prevented from doing so. Have a listen to what he writes to the church in Rome, in Romans chapter 1, verse 13. I want you to know, brothers and sisters, that I have often intended to come to you, but thus far have been prevented, in order that I might reap some harvest among you as I have amongst the rest of the Gentiles. See, he's writing to them, I really, really, really have wanted to come to you, to tell you about Jesus, to reap a harvest for God's glory. You can just imagine Paul praying and imploring God, God, let me go to Rome. Let me go to them. God, let me go and tell them about you. Father God, please, please let me go in Jesus' name. Pouring his heart out to God over this. Now, this is a good, honourable thing. This wasn't for Paul's comfort or luxury or glory. I mean, far from it. Travelling to Rome in those days was not an easy journey, as he was later to find out when he was shipwrecked along the way. Now, this was for God's glory. Paul's intentions were godly and good in every way. But listen to what he says. Thus far, I have been prevented. In other words, to that point, God had not answered his prayer. God had not let him pursue the desires of his heart. God had not opened the door. God had not made a way for Paul to go and fulfill his heart's desire. So what? Did Paul lack faith? Was Paul double-minded? No, he was a great man of God. He gave his life to the service of preaching the gospel. He was responsible for planting so many churches, used mightily of God. God just said no that time. In fact, later on in the book of Romans, Paul tells us why. Thus I make it my ambition to proclaim the good news, not where Christ has already been named, so that I do not build up someone else's foundation, but as it is written, those who have never been told of him shall see, and those who have never heard of him shall understand. This is the reason that I have so often been hindered from coming to you. That's Romans chapter 15. In other words, the Romans had already heard about Jesus, and there were other people in the world that hadn't. And God had something better for Paul to do right then with his time than go and tell people who'd already heard about Jesus about Jesus. Paul had a heart to do one thing, and God had a plan for him to do something else. Paul wanted to go to Rome, but God had other more important things for him to do. And that's okay, because Paul did what God had told him to do. Eventually, he did get to go to Rome, but on God's terms, in chains, on death row. See how plain and simple this is? Got nothing to do with a lack of faith on Paul's part. And again, of Timothy, Paul and Silas, we read in Acts chapter 16, they went through the region of Phrygia and Galatia, having been forbidden by the Holy Spirit to speak the word in Asia. Sometimes God has different plans, and that hurts. That can be confusing. Sometimes we wish it was different. As I've said many times, God isn't some performing poodle that dances to our tune. He's a sovereign and mighty God. And when we pray, "Our Father in heaven, hallowed be your name, your will be done, your kingdom come," what we're saying to him is this: first and foremost, no matter what the cost to me, Dad, I just want you to know that I want your will to be done. And you know something? When we're in that will, there's a peace and a rest and a trust and a joy that happens, because he is going to get it right. Before I go, I'd just like to remind you that if you have a prayer need, we would absolutely love to pray for you, because the only sort of prayer that the Bible teaches about is the sort that has powerful results. Just let that sink in. The only sort of prayer the Bible teaches about is the sort that has powerful results. So if you'd like us to pray with you, in fact, if you'd like our whole prayer community to pray with you, stop by online at powerfulprayer.org to share your prayer request. It's completely confidential. Your name won't be displayed. And in fact, while you're there, perhaps you could pray for one or two others as well and leave them a word or two of encouragement. You can be such a mighty blessing to so many others by supporting them in prayer. God's word says that the prayer of the righteous is powerful and effective. So please allow us to pray for you and with you, and let's just see what God does, how he intervenes, how he chooses to bless you. That web address again is powerfulprayer.org. I'm Bernie Diamond, and I'll catch you again same time Monday with a different perspective.
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0: 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At 8:07 a.m. on ABC Kids, Ginger and the Veggie Sauce, Dance Off. This is a children's drama and is rated G. Ginger and the baby P-Rexes guide a young Strawberry-saurus to find the courage to perform a special friendship dance that will help them find a lifelong playmate. At 12 a.m. on ABC Kids, Kangaroo Beach, The Curse of Boomerang Island. This is a children's comedy and it's rated G. What starts as a leisurely sailing trip for Frizzy, Spike, Big Trev and Auntie Bev takes a dangerous turn when their boat gets caught on the reef and they find themselves racing against time. At 8:23 a.m. on ABC Kids, Fizzy and Suds, Diggers. This is a children's documentary and it's rated G. Fizzy and Suds explore diggers. They watch a giant bucket scoop rocks, learn how tracks help move on rough ground, and see these powerful machines saw, sift, and crush at construction sites. 8:48 a.m. on ABC Entertains, Do Not Watch This Show. Fart. This is a children's drama and it's rated G. Wiz has a very embarrassing problem. He needs to fart and does not want you to watch. So he tries to make the episode extremely boring. 9 o'clock on ABC Entertains, Dance with Tom. Kuraman, Kangaroo. This is a children's special interest show and is rated G. Tom teaches a Kuraman dance. Kuraman is a Yungaba word for kangaroo, who are curious and listen very carefully to the sounds of the bush. 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Backyard Games. This is rated G. Leah and Tio have fun outside playing backyard games. The toys, Maurice and Al, compete in a sack race. Leah and Tio race in an obstacle course of their own making, all while balancing an egg or orange on a spoon. 10 o'clock on ABC TV, Compass. Faith, Power and Modi. This is rated CTC. Indian Prime Minister Modi has once again visited Australia, and ties between the two countries are strengthening. Hinduism is now the fastest growing religion here, but tensions rise between ancient beliefs and modern politics. 10:50 a.m. on ABC Kids, Ready, Eddie, Go. Building a Snowman. 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Eddie learns that even when snowmen melt, happy memories stay. 10:59 a.m. on ABC TV, Race Around the World. 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Exceptional materials and craftsmanship. This is rated G. Kevin MacLeod looks at the spectacular homes vying to win House of the Year. 5 long-listed houses showcase exceptional materials and craftsmanship before the winner of the 2022 prize is revealed. 12:28 p.m. on ABC Kids, Ginger and the Veggie Sauce. Smell You Later. This is a children's drama and it's rated G. Ginger and the Peas meet the stinky onion rexes, who help stop the nasty banana raptors. 12:35 p.m. on ABC Entertains, Father Brown. This is a drama and it's rated M. Father Brown investigates when the competitive atmosphere at a local dance school leads to a dance with death. 1 o'clock on ABC TV, Portrait Artist of the Year. This is rated PG. In the final heat, 9 artists from across Australia have just 4 hours to create portraits of Muster Dogs Season 1 winner Frank Finger and his dog Annie, actor Chloe Hayden and comedian Alex Lee. 1:21 p.m. on ABC Entertains, The One That Got Away. This is rated M. A hunt for a killer whose modus operandi echoes the historic Heart Knot murders reunites ex-lovers Diane Lloyd and DS Rick Sheldon. 1:35 p.m. on ABC Kids, Octonauts. The Octonauts and the Lion's Mane's Jellyfish. This is rated G. An enormous lion's mane jellyfish gets its amazingly long tentacles tangled in the octopod's engine, whilst Tweak is working on it. 1:51 p.m. on ABC TV, Treasure and Dirt, All the Creatures. This is a drama and it's rated M. Yvonne and Nell finally catch up with Stanley. Nell gets a disturbing call from Phelan, and Yvonne is pulled into the dark underbelly of the town. 1:53 p.m. on ABC Kids, Kangaroo Beach, The Curse of Boomerang Island. This is a children's comedy and it's rated G. What starts as a leisurely sailing trip for Frizzy, Spike, Big Trev and Auntie Bev takes a dangerous turn when their boat gets caught on the reef and they find themselves racing against time. 2:49 p.m. on ABC Kids, Gardening Australia Junior, Building a Bee Hotel. 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The 6 filmmakers embark on a new challenge and step out from behind the camera and into their own stories, delivering a mix of personal, funny and revealing films. 3:01 p.m. on ABC Kids, Play School, World by Night. Out About at Night. This is rated G. Michelle and Matt are out and about on nighttime adventures. Join them with Joey on an exciting trip to the Play School Moonlight Cinema and head to the Festival of Lights for a special surprise in the sky. 3:40 p.m. on ABC Kids, Fizzy and Suds, Tractors. This is a children's documentary and it's rated G. Fizzy and Suds ride tractors of all sizes. They watch huge wheels, harvest wheat in neat rows, and see a tractor pull a stuck vehicle out of mud. A mighty tractor rescue on the farm. 4:47 p.m. on ABC TV, Long Lost Family. This is rated G. This week includes a foundling's incredible journey to Hong Kong in search of information about her origins and a daughter's desperate quest to fulfill her mother's dying wish. 5:20 p.m. on ABC Kids, Knee-High Spies, Mission Creepy Campout. This is a children's drama and it's rated G. Moss must confront her fear of the dark when the kids have a living room campout, and Pranksy tries to spook them back to their beds. 5:40 p.m. on SBS World Movies, Paperback Hero. This is a movie and it's rated PG. Truck driver Jack Willis has long dreamed of being a writer. He pens a romance novel and, when the time comes to publish it, asks his best friend Ruby Vale if he can publish the novel under her name. 5:44 p.m. on ABC Kids, Kangaroo Beach, Charlene's Dream. This is a children's comedy and it's rated G. Gemma talks Big Trev into letting the cadets stay overnight in the submarine for the annual coral spawning, but their dreamy adventure gets derailed when they nearly crash into a sleep-swimming Charlene. 7:07 p.m. on ABC Kids, Gardening Australia Junior, Tiny Forest. This is rated G. Clarence drops a little country school with a dream of planting a native. It's time to dig, plant, and grow. The grand finale? A community celebration bursting with proud junior gardeners. 7:31 p.m. on ABC TV, Monty Don's Rhineland Gardens. This is a documentary and it's rated G. Monty travels along Europe's famous Rhine River to Germany, seeking romantic castles, stunning scenery, gardens, and a park created from disused factories. 7:38 p.m. on ABC Family, Star Wars, Young Jedi Adventures, The Tale of the Short Spire. This is rated G. The Jedi investigate who is cutting down spires on Batuu. 7:50 p.m. on ABC Family, Star Wars, Young Jedi Adventures, The Team Up. This is rated G. Tabor and the Jedi must work together. 8:32 p.m. on ABC TV, St. Pierre, The Bogman Cometh. This is a drama and it's rated M. When an archaeologist winds up dead in her dig site, Arch and Fitz look into a group of academics to find the murderer. 9:30 p.m. on ABC News, Foreign Correspondent. This is rated CTC. Foreign Correspondent returns for a new season, packed with stories reflecting the times in which we live. Our network of international journalists travel the globe reporting on the people, places, and events shaping our world. 10:36 p.m. on ABC TV, New Zealand Spy, The Games. This is a drama comedy and is rated PG. Undercover as an athlete, coach, and chef, the spies are sent to Christchurch for the 1974 Unity Games to protect the Indian Foreign Minister from an assassination. 11 o'clock on SBS Viceland, the drama series is called The Expanse, and this is rated M. As survivors arrive to the behemoth, two factions form over how to handle a life or death threat. Holden grapples with what he's seen and the choices he must make. And finally, at 11:50 p.m. on SBS Viceland, the drama series is called The Expanse and it's rated MA. Holden and his allies must stop Ashford and his team from destroying the ring and perhaps all of humanity. And that's all for today. Coming up next, your guide to what's on VA Radio. And my name is Anthony Lau.
1: 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For our Adelaide and Darwin listeners, you will hear readings from today's The Advertiser. 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And Perth listeners will hear readings from today's West Australian. After your morning paper readings, Studio One with Sam and Lizzie, then Talking Vision. Following Talking Vision, the National Press live from our Adelaide studios will bring you the latest news from the Australian and Financial Review. 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

0: The Environment Department monitoring vaccine trials that could inoculate sea lions against bird flu. The Police Association lobbying for tougher laws for attacking officers. And Australia could be staring down the barrel of its hottest spring on record. Good morning, Matt Coleman in Adelaide with ABC News. The Environment Department is monitoring overseas trials of vaccines that could inoculate sea lions against bird flu. There are fears among wildlife experts that the virus could wipe out a considerable number of sea lions on Kangaroo Island, where a number of birds have been found with suspected cases. The department's conservation and wildlife director, Lesian Lone, says the vaccines have never been deployed at a mass scale.
1: We're just further investigating what they've found and whether there's that's been successful or not, in order to weigh up the risks and benefits of what we might do here should it get into the sea lion or seal populations here.
0: The Police Association president is lobbying for tougher laws against people who attack officers. Wade Burns says the union has been in contact with an officer who was stabbed in the neck on Wednesday during a call-out and is in hospital receiving treatment. Mr. Burns says assaults on police are too frequent, with 747 recorded last year. He wants to see a presumption against bail for those who've been charged.
2: It's really incumbent upon the court system then to use that legislation and ensure that appropriate consideration is given to the circumstances where we see custodial outcomes in line with community sentiment.
0: The 27-year-old man accused of the stabbing has appeared in an Adelaide court via phone. He appeared yesterday charged with several offences, including attempted murder. A nation-first veterans court pilot program will hold its first hearing in Adelaide next week in response to recommendations from the Royal Commission into Defence and Veteran Suicide. The court will recognise the unique nature of military service and its impacts on veterans and their families. Criminal lawyer James Caldicott says the program will allow veterans to engage in rehabilitation while reflecting the seriousness of offending.
3: There will still be sentencing penalties representable of the offending conduct to an individual. However, it affords the ability to go through rehabilitative services.
0: A toy library in the southeast says it's grieving the loss of the family members at the centre of a double murder-suicide. Sarah Maunder reports.
4: The deaths of Helena Wright and her toddler daughter after they fell from Cliffs near Port Macdonald are being investigated by police as a murder-suicide. Emergency services searched the same area from Monday to Wednesday to find Ms. Wright's three-month-old son, who is still missing. Police say the baby can't have survived and it's unlikely they'll be able to recover his body. In a statement, the Mount Gambier Toy Library said it was deeply saddened by the tragic loss of its committee member and her children. They said the volunteer committee and toy library community are grieving and supporting each other, and their thoughts are with everyone affected by the devastating incident.
0: And if support is needed, contact Lifeline on 13114 or 1800 RESPECT on 1800 737 732. Hamas could be preparing to agree to lay down some of its weapons in Gaza, according to reports in the Palestinian and Israeli media. His Middle East correspondent Matthew Doran.
5: One of the biggest sticking points between Israel and Hamas on entering the next phase of the ceasefire in Gaza has been the issue of disarming Hamas. Israel has insisted the situation couldn't progress until that occurred. Hamas argued it wouldn't hand over any weapons as long as Israel continued its attacks, citing local health authorities, which say more than 1,200 Palestinians have been killed since the truce technically came into force in October, including many civilians. Negotiations have continued in Cairo, and reports suggest Hamas may be prepared to move on the issue, but only if Israel plays its part, halting strikes and allowing a US-backed technocratic committee to enter the Strip and take control.
0: Almost 100,000 homes remain without water in Japan after a major earthquake which has killed at least 30 people. North Asia correspondent Natalie Whiting reports.
6: Evacuees from a major earthquake in Japan are contending with supply cuts and heatwave conditions. The deadly quake destroyed houses, triggered an explosion at a shopping centre, and damaged infrastructure. There have been power and gas shortages in hard-hit areas, and about 95,000 households are without water. The country's Prime Minister, Takeuchi Sanai, says there's a focus on ensuring water supply amid ongoing heatstroke warnings. She's also praised efforts of emergency responders as rescue and relief operations enter a third day. Natalie Whiting, ABC News, Kumamoto.
0: French authorities have authorised about 84,000 people evacuated from a massive wildfire near the southwestern city of Bordeaux to return home. It's the clearest sign yet that firefighters are gaining control after the blaze scorched an area roughly four times the size of Paris. Hotspots are continuing to smoulder, where firefighters, local residents and volunteers are working to contain flare-ups. Cooler temperatures, higher humidity and more favourable winds are aiding firefighting efforts. Australia could be staring down the barrel of its hottest spring on record as an El Niño weather pattern strengthens across the Pacific Ocean at an alarming rate. Ethan Ricks has the details.
7: The rapid warming of the largest ocean is adding heat into the Earth's atmosphere, contributing to a summer of extreme fires across Europe and North America. While El Niño is still months away from its peak, Australia is facing an increased risk of drought during the coming months and may experience its hottest spring on record. The Bureau of Meteorology's modelling is currently estimating a mean national temperature in spring about 2 degrees above the 1961 to 1990 baseline, with the greatest impact likely over southern states. Based off past El Niño years, the warmer than average weather is likely to continue into summer.
0: Thousands have gathered in northeast Arnhem Land to mark the 26th annual Ghana Festival, the nation's largest indigenous gathering. Nate Woodall is reporting from Gulkula.
8: This year's Ghana Festival marks 26 years of Yothu Yindi's mission to set the stage for culture and political discussion. But with this year's theme being bookmark, meaning everyone in Yolnu language, the Prime Minister's absence at this year's festival has not gone unnoticed. National Commissioner for First Nations Children, Sue Ann Hunter, says it's disappointing.
9: But, however, we need to remember the importance of the festival and the focus.
8: Today's events will kick off with Bungle, the sacred dance ceremony, and a special highlight will be a meet and greet with everyone's favourite animated farm dog, Bluey, the blue healer.
0: Soccer's world governing body is facing widespread opposition to a plan to partially privatise, which could potentially affect major tournaments, including next year's Women's World Cup. Glenn Lauder reports.
10: Member nations of Europe's governing body UEFA have voted unanimously to boycott all FIFA tournaments in opposition to the President Gianni Infantino's controversial plan. He wants to sell stakes in the sport's biggest tournaments to private equity investors, with Joshua Kushner, the brother of US President Donald Trump's son-in-law Jared, expected to lead the talks on the privatisation. CONCACAF, the North and Central American Federation, has also announced its opposition, but is stopping short of a boycott. Australia, which is part of the Asian Confederation, has asked for more detail. FIFA is offering an enticement of almost $60 million to every nation if they accept, before a deadline on the 19th of September.
0: To sport at the Commonwealth Games, Australian runner Rose Davies has claimed a second gold medal, leading an Australian 1-2 in the women's 5,000 metres. Davies pulled ahead of compatriot Jessica Hull late on, becoming the first Australian woman to win both the 5,000 and 10,000 metres at a Commonwealth Games. Sprinters Lachlan Kennedy and Tori Lewis have qualified for their respective 200 metres finals, with Peter Boll, Luke Boyes and Peyton Craig all progressing to the final of the 800 metres. With the rest of the sport, Daniel Garb.
11: A blistering start has paved the way for Geelong to record a 25-point win over Collingwood at the MCG to open round 21 of the AFL and stay in touch with the AFL's top four. The Cats kick 5-1 early to set up their third win in a row. Jay Polkinghorne and Ollie Henry kicking 3 goals each for the Cats. Aussie Alex Diminor has accounted for young compatriot Cruz Hewitt with ease at Tennis Washington Open, downing the 17-year-old in straight sets. Diminor, who was the number one seed for the event, won 6-2, 6-3. South Melbourne has become the fourth club this year from outside the top flight to knock out an A-League team from Football's Australia Cup round of 32, beating Adelaide United 2-1. And world number two Gino Thitikul of Thailand holds a two-shot lead after the first round of the Women's British Open Golf Major at Royal Lithium in England. Cassie Porter is the best of the Australians after the first round at 1-under, 6 shots back.
0: The main story again, the Environment Department is monitoring overseas trials of vaccines that could inoculate sea lions against bird flu. There are fears among wildlife experts that the virus could wipe out a considerable number of sea lions on Kangaroo Island, where a number of birds have been found with suspected cases. South Australia's weather: Renmark, cloudy 14, Mount Gambier, cloudy 14, Port Lincoln, partly cloudy 15, Port Pirie, partly cloudy 16, Adelaide, cloudy, a top of 15 degrees, currently 3 degrees. Tomorrow, partly cloudy 15, Sunday showers increasing 17, Monday a shower or two 14. ABC News.
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24: Hello and welcome to On This Day. I'm Marilyn Barclay. And today's Friday, July the 31st. Today, we remember one of the most destructive battles of World War I. We put Robinson Crusoe in the stocks. And we say happy birthday to two remarkable women. The Battle of Passchendaele was fought by British, Anzac and Canadian soldiers against the Germans. It was fought for control of the village of Passchendaele near the Belgian town of Ypres. Even at this stage of the war, the British command still believed that strategic breakthroughs could be made. Their overall intention for this battle was to sweep through to the German submarine bases on the Belgian coast. The campaign commenced on the 31st of July 1917 and continued through to the 6th of November 1917, when the Canadian Corps gained control of Passchendaele. It was a particularly difficult campaign, as the British preparatory bombardment ripped up the countryside, which was already essentially reclaimed swampland. Heavy rain from August onwards produced an impassable terrain of deep, liquid mud in which an unknown number of soldiers drowned. Allied casualties reached almost 250,000 men, with about the same number lost by the Germans. In 8 weeks of fighting, Australian forces incurred 38,000 casualties. There was no breakthrough, and the German railways remained out of reach. The defenders were pushed back, but the new British positions were precarious and had to be abandoned in spring of 1918. Now we hop into our time machine and go back 200-odd years to this day in 1703. Author Daniel Defoe was unafraid to satirise the higher classes, attacking them in writing with wit and flair. Following the publication of The Shortest Way with the Dissenters, Defoe was accused of seditious libel and put in the pillory on this day for insulting the ruling classes. A pillory was a method of public humiliation and punishment, in which the victim was secured to a wooden frame which had holes for the head and hands. The public would then usually throw harmful objects and rotten food. Legend has it that in Defoe's case, however, his friends and audience threw flowers at him rather than any harmful substances. He was released after 3 days. Best known for his novel Robinson Crusoe, Defoe helped to popularise the concept of the novel, which was a fairly new literary form at the time. Aside from Robinson Crusoe, Defoe wrote over 500 books, articles and journals on topics such as politics, crime, religion and marriage.
1: Now to a couple of high achievers. Yvonne Goolagong, born in Griffith on the 31st of July 1951, was one of eight children. As a professional tennis player, Goolagong was the first female Aboriginal Australian to achieve prominence in a sport. Goolagong's tennis career includes 92 pro tournament victories. She won the Australian Open four times, Wimbledon twice, the French Open once, and she represented Australia seven times in the Federation Cup. She retired from tennis in 1982. J.K. Rowling, who was born on this day in 1965, is of course the author and creator of the celebrated Harry Potter books. Beginning in the late 1990s, these seven novels became international blockbusters, selling over 400 million copies and being translated into more than 60 languages. The books also spawned a series of movies, video games, and other merchandise that made Rowling one of the wealthiest people in the entertainment industry. The seventh and final Harry Potter novel, Harry Potter and the Deathly Hallows, debuted in US bookstores on July the 21st, 2007. Now let's hear some music. Neil Sedaka recorded O Carol at RCA Victor Studio A, New York City, on July the 31st, 1959. He named this song for the singer-songwriter Carole King. They dated when they were classmates at Abraham Lincoln High in Brooklyn. Imagine the music that school produced.
24: He died earlier this year.

I am but a fool. Darling, I love you. Though you treat me cruel, you hurt me, and you make me cry. But if you leave me, I will surely die.

You are listening to Neil Sedaka with O. Carol. Now we go briefly back to World War I, specifically the events leading up to its outbreak. Following the assassination of Archduke Ferdinand by a teenage Serbian revolutionary, whose citizens had strong Russian affinities, was under threat from Austria-Hungary. Russia, a huge country with logistical difficulties in organizing its troops, decided to start mobilizing its troops rather than be caught lagging behind the other European nations if war broke out. On the 31st of July 1914, Germany, in support of its alliance with Austria, ordered Russia to demobilize. There was no response, which resulted in the German declaration of war on Russia. Now, what other events occurred on this day? For the first time, women's events in athletics were included in the Olympic Games program held in Amsterdam in 1928. Women's sporting groups had pressured the International Olympic Committee into including women's track and field events in 1928. On the 31st of July that year, a discus thrower from Poland was the first woman to win a track and field Olympic gold medal. Unfortunately, the women's track events did not assist the cause of women's sport. The newspaper reports of the 800 metres final, where one athlete collapsed at the finish, were sensationalised, inaccurate, and promoted the belief that women were unsuited to running longer distances. Other newspapers preached that women would be desexed and their reproductive capability impaired by such terrible exhaustion. England's Daily Mail affirmed that women who raced longer than 200 metres would age prematurely. Shocked at the public spectacle of women in distress, the all-male Olympic establishment cut the event, and until the 1960 Rome Olympics, women's running races were restricted to 100 and 200 metres. Now, if you're having a birthday today, then you share it with Victoria's ex-premier, Ted Baillieu, who was born on this day in 1953. Poker machines were legalised in New South Wales clubs in 1956. Dad's Army, the British comedy, debuted on UK television in 1968. The series ran until November 1977. And to end today's show, I see that Russell Morris was born on this day in Richmond in 1948. In 1969, he had the biggest hit of his career with The Real Thing, written by Johnny Young and produced by Molly Meldrum. His other hits include Wings of an Eagle and Sweet, Sweet Love.

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4: On Vision Australia Radio, welcome to 90 minutes of selected readings from the Advertiser for Friday the 31st of July 2026. The current time is now 7:31 a.m. The current temperature in Adelaide is 4 degrees with an expected top today of 15. We're expecting cloudy day with no rain. And in Darwin, the current temperature is 22 with a mostly sunny day, no rain and 32 degrees. During our program, we'll bring you a full weather forecast for Adelaide and Darwin. Your readers today are Cheryl Ross and myself, Bronwyn Amos. And today's news topics include stories on the brave policeman stabbed in the northern suburbs, family sorrow after death in custody, and nurses reject enterprise bargaining offer. There'll also be world news, sport, and lots more. But now we'll go to Cheryl for our first story of the morning.
5: Thanks, Bron. And on the front page, the headline's My Deep Fake Hurl. And this story is, there's a full report on page 5. And a heading on that page is How Court Officials Used AI Lies to Try to Ruin an Innocent Man's Reputation. And I'm reading from page 5. Court staff generated a deepfake image depicting an advertiser reporter being arrested and circulated it to colleagues in a scandal that has the potential to rock the judiciary. Police have been unable to investigate who is responsible for the fake image of Charlie Dads and its distribution because, citing privacy concerns, the court's administration authority has declined to voluntarily cooperate with officers. Instead, the bizarre attack on Mr. Dads using artificial intelligence is being treated as a private workplace matter. The advertiser unwittingly breached a suppression order in relation to a child sex offender in early May, and in response, an unknown number of court staff manipulated an image to depict Mr. Dads being arrested and shared it with colleagues, convincing some he had been apprehended for contempt of court. Mr. Dads has never been arrested. Advertiser editor Gemma Jones said it was shocking that the courts had the power to prosecute and jail journalists over suppression order breaches, but court staff appeared to be protected from police scrutiny in this case. South Australia police have told Mr. Dads the fake images, if proven, would be a breach of 5B of the Summary Offences Act, which outlaws the creation of humiliating, degrading or invasive depictions of a person and also outlaws the distribution or threat to distribute such fake material, she said. It is a gross double standard to hold journalists to the highest legal standard with drastic consequences such as jail time, and yet there is another rule for court staff who hold positions of significant power over the community and whose conduct in the workplace should be above reproach. Attorney General Keir Mayer initially declined to implore the staff involved to cooperate with police, who require the assistance of court staff to take the matter further. Courts have the power, via the Director of Public Prosecutions or the Crown Solicitor's Office, to prosecute suppression breaches. Punishment for journalists and editors range from fines to prison terms. The advertiser became aware of the deepfake image in late May when a court employee approached an advertiser journalist and a reporter from another media outlet and said words to the effect, "It's crazy what happened to Charlie." He was arrested, the court staffer said. The staffer told them that they had been on duty in Samuel Way building and entered the chambers area, finding a group of judges' associates engrossed in conversation. When asked what they were talking about, one said Mr. Dadds had been arrested, leaving the impression it was for an offence of contempt of court due to breaching a suppression order. They produced a purported mugshot of Mr. Dadds to show the officer before one of them confessed it was generated by AI. The Advertiser reported the matter to Hindley Street Police Station on June 4. Subsequently, Ms. Jones wrote to the Chief Judge, the Honourable Judge Michael Evans, and Mr. Mayor. As you would appreciate, these false claims are seriously defamatory of Mr. Dadds and constitute an offence if proven, Ms. Jones wrote. Mr. Dadds has reported the matter to the South Australian Police. For the matter to progress, the police would need voluntary cooperation of the courts and their staff. Will you implore the court staff who are aware of this matter to voluntarily speak with police and provide any relevant images? State Courts Administrator Penny Crozer wrote back on June 24, stating that the authority takes the allegation seriously and that if substantiated, any breach of the Code of Ethics for South Australian public sector will be dealt with. However, she went on to say that any action would be taken in secret, having regard to the obligations under the Information Privacy Principles, the CAA, will not disclose any further details regarding its investigation and any resulting disciplinary action. Last night, it appeared there had been a change of approach with a spokeswoman for CAA, saying it would cooperate appropriately with any police investigation. And Mr. Mayor, who initially said he had referred the matter to the State Courts Administrator, but stopped short of saying he would urge the CAA to cooperate with police last night, said the Courts Administration Authority have advised the government that they will fully comply with any police investigation. Two-time Walkley Award-winning journalist and Australian Press Council member Alan Sunderland said it was something no reporter should experience. CAA has not admitted images exist, but the Advertiser has it from multiple sources. An arrest-style image of Mr. Dadds was made by court staff and distributed by colleagues. That article stems from a headline on the front page, My Deep Fake Hurl, and the report is on page 5.
4: And now to a front page story with the full report from page 7. How cops braved knife peril, attempted murder charge for man accused of stabbing police officer. And it's written by Dasha Havrilenko and Thomas Stewart. A female SA police officer who was allegedly stabbed in the neck during a violent confrontation in Adelaide's northern suburbs was attempting to take cover behind a stobie pole when she was attacked, as authorities lay a swathe of charges against the alleged offender. Police have revealed the alleged offender, who is yet to be interviewed, has been charged with attempted murder, aggravated assault, aggravated threatened life, illegal use, carry offensive weapon and assault on a prescribed emergency worker, specifically a nurse. The incident unfolded after police received a radio dispatch message warning them of a potentially violent disturbance about 11:45 a.m. on Wednesday. Reports suggested a man armed with a knife was running into traffic on Main North Road, Elizabeth East. The Advertiser understands when police descended on the scene, a male officer confronted the armed man, who then charged towards him. Despite orders to drop the knife, the alleged offender continued to approach, police say. The officer discharged one round, striking him in the leg. The wounded man then turned his attention to a female senior constable who had taken cover behind a large stobie pole. The man then allegedly lunged around the pole and stabbed her in the neck. Despite her injuries, the female officer drew her firearm while pressing a hand to her bleeding neck. The alleged attacker then fled the scene but was quickly restrained by several officers while others ran to assist their injured colleague. The alleged attacker, a 27-year-old Woodville Gardens man, was taken to Royal Adelaide Hospital and remains in the intensive care unit with non-life-threatening injuries. He is yet to be medically cleared for police questioning. Police Commissioner Grant Stevens on Thursday released a statement saying, "While policing is an inherently challenging profession, every police officer has the right to come to work, perform their duties and return home safely. The injured senior constable, who Mr. Stevens called Jesse, will remain in hospital for several more days. Incidents involving serious violence against police officers can have profound and lasting consequences, whether through significant physical injuries or the psychological trauma that often accompanies such events." Mr. Stevens said, "When police officers are subjected to acts of serious violence in the course of their duties, the community rightly expects offenders to be held accountable." And that was from the front page and page 7, How Cops Braved Knife Peril.
5: And still on page 1, MP Gosling accused of Goose Act. And this is reported by Fia Walsh and Harry Brill. And the full report is on page 2, and I'm reading from page 2. Federal Labor MP Luke Gosling has been charged with 2 counts of assaulting the King's representative in the Northern Territory, Administrator David Connolly. The Labor member for Solomon is due to appear in Darwin Local Court on September 1. Mr. Gosling, 54, denies the charges that carry a maximum penalty of up to 14 years in jail. He ignored reporters as he left the Palmerston Police Station at 11:45 on Thursday following 3 hours of questioning. Mr. Gosling got into a Toyota Prado driven by his electorate officer and they went to a nearby McDonald's drive-thru. Mr. Gosling then went to his Casuarina electorate and at 3 p.m. he shared a statement on social media thanking his supporting and saying he was focused on getting on with work. "Hey crew, you've probably heard the news," wrote Mr. Gosling, a former commando and the federal government's special envoy for defence and veteran affairs. "I can't say much because of the matter is before the courts, but it's been a strange morning to say the least. I've got a job to do and I'll be working hard as always to serve the people of Darwin and Palmerston. A big thank you to everyone who's reached out to me and my office with messages of support for me and my family. It really means a lot. Anyway, we're all cracking on with it. I'll stay focused on doing my job and building a stronger territory and better nation for all of us." It was alleged the incident between Mr. Gosling and Mr. Connolly occurred at the Thailand Grand Festival, a community event in Darwin on July 18. Investigations began last week and police took Mr. Gosling into custody on Thursday morning before he was charged and granted bail. He said he was cooperating fully with police inquiries. Police Minister Anthony Albanese did not respond to questions about whether the MP would be stood down, saying in a statement that with a legal process underway, it would be inappropriate to comment. When Barrister Marty Marty Ost, SC, representing Mr. Gosling, walked into the Palmerston Watch House at about 10:15 a.m. on Thursday to see his client, he raised concerns about politicisation of the case. "That's a real concern, that there's a degree of that in relation to how this matter's being handled already," Mr. Oss said. "What I can say is that the charge is completely and utterly denied and will be contested." Mr. Connolly, a cattleman and previously an outspoken critic of the Albanese government, was sworn into the role in February. And that article stems from the headline on page 1, MP Gosling accused of Goose Act.
4: And now from page 2, written by Andrew Banks, ABC filmmaker apologises for Reinhardt's satire. The filmmaker behind an ABC segment which called for the torture of mining magnate Gina Reinhardt has attempted to justify her work as cartoonish and satirical in a statement apologising for the controversial clip. The public broadcaster released the statement yesterday on behalf of Kate McGuinness, a contestant on its Race Around the World program, which broadcast the controversial 4-minute film earlier this month. "When the revolution comes, will you hide under your bed or will you know exactly how to shove a stick right up Gina Reinhardt's butthole, stirring it around, mixing her guts up nice and smooth, making her into one big sausage roll to make something out of nothing?" Ms. McGuinness said in the short film titled A Very Relaxing Video. Ms. McGuinness said in yesterday's statement that the sense of humour featured in each of my films on the Race Around the World programme is farcical. In no way was it my intention to promote violence, she said. My writing is cartoonish and always satirical. Unfortunately, jokes do not land with everyone. Its purpose was never meant to be taken literally. I apologise to anyone I've offended. There was no direct apology to Mrs. Reinhardt. After the clip aired, the four panellists on the program laughed. Only one of them, ABC presenter Lee Sales, raised concerns about the short film, saying it included a nasty gag about Gina Reinhardt. The day after the episode aired, Mrs. Reinhardt's company, Hancock Prospecting, described it as nothing short of disgusting. The ABC has since referred it to the ABC Ombudsman. And that was from page two. ABC filmmaker apologises for Reinhardt satire.
5: And the time is 7:45. This article is on page three. Optus facing $502 million fine after triple zero outage. And this is by Jared Lynch. Optus is facing a blockbuster fine of up to $502 million, potentially one of the biggest penalties in Australian corporate history, after the communications watchdog announced it was suing the telco over last year's fatal outage. The Australian Communications and Media Authority launched legal action in the federal court on Thursday over the network meltdown, which hit the telco in September after a botched firewall upgrade. It was initially linked to three deaths, but later revised to two. ACMA alleges Optus broke two separate laws 1,005 times in a single day, totaling 2,010 breaches. The first was not giving people access to the emergency call service, and the second was failing to carry the calls that did get away to the point where a human being could pick up. Normally, if a telco's network is down, 000 calls are transferred to another carrier, a process known as CAMPON. That didn't happen. Australians rightly expect that when they call 000, their call will connect, ACMA Chair Narita O'Loughlin said. The circumstances of the outage meant that did not reliably occur, leaving people unable to connect to potentially life-saving services. With a maximum penalty of $250,000 per breach, Optus is facing total fines of up to $502 million. This would be the biggest fine imposed by ACMA. Optus Singaporean owner Singtel is now looking to sell part of the telco. It comes after Optus was fined $12 million over a separate outage in 2023 for the same failure. People ringing for an ambulance, firefighter or police and getting nothing. Giving access to the emergency call service is not optional. It is a fundamental legal obligation and the most important public safety responsibility telecoms providers have, Ms. O'Loughlin said. Optus says it has adopted all 21 recommendations of a review into its 000 system and is pending $1.4 billion on the network. And that article was on page three, Optus facing $502 million fine after 000 outage.
4: And continuing on page three, schools unable to skirt the issue with the subtitle Boys Just Can't Focus. And this is written by Susie O'Brien and Charlotte Bond. Students are agitating for skirt-length freedom and outing schools for sexist and discriminatory uniform codes. At some schools, they are using public petitions to push back against assumptions that short skirts are a distraction and should be lowered to protect their dignity. At Pulteney Grammar School, students are pushing for appropriate skirt-length freedom. A petition argues that the school should update its outdated school uniform policy regarding skirt length. As a student at Pulteney Grammar School, I find myself frustrated and constrained by the strict rules governing skirt length, which seem arbitrary and unnecessary, the petition says. Our individuality and comfort should be respected, and it's time we had more freedom in deciding what is appropriate for ourselves. Of course, this doesn't mean extremely short skirts should be allowed, but students should have the autonomy to choose a length that feels right for them within reasonable limits. The issue isn't about the skirts, it's about addressing the cultural attitudes towards women and their clothing. The school's 2026 uniform rules state girls' dresses and skirts must be no more than 3 centimetres above or below mid-knee. A school spokeswoman said they were aware of the online petition. She said the school had a uniform committee which includes representation from students, parents and staff who meet frequently to consider feedback and opportunities to improve the school uniform. While the current uniform dress code remains in place, Pulteney welcomes respectful and constructive conversations with students and parents through established channels. A number of other SA schools stipulate girls' skirt length, including Temple Christian College, which mandates that they must cover the knee. Westminster School notes that girls' uniform items such as pinafores, dresses and culottes are not to be higher than the top of the knee and ideally no longer than just below the knee, but with an extension to mid-calf for younger students in particular. Another prominent petition has been launched at Kenmore State High School in Brisbane, where girls claim they are being shamed and sexualised for wearing short skirts. In a change.org petition, they claim teachers have told them, "Roll your skirt down, the boys just can't focus," with one student claiming a teacher said she may as well be wearing a bikini to school. Workplace lawyer Nick Duggall said students were becoming increasingly strident, public and collectivised about individual rights issues, including school uniforms, in particular where there is a gendered element to their grievance. "This is becoming a headache for some schools," he said. "Schools should remain wary of their anti-discrimination obligations, for example, where it is perceived there is a double standard between the treatment of male and female students." And that story was from page 3, Schools Unable to Skirt the Issue.
5: And moving to page 5, Service Stations Fined in Fuel Pricing Crackdown. And this is by Andrew Howe. Rogue petrol stations that dudded consumers have been named and shamed as tough new penalties come into effect. In response to the advertisers' questions, the state government is expected to reveal on Friday that 22 stations have collectively been fined nearly $20,000 as part of a crackdown since the Middle East conflict erupted in February. Of those, nearly a dozen were in the country, including 5 that were fined twice. New laws gazetted on Friday state the expiration notices for breaches have increased from $550 to $5,000, while the maximum court-imposed penalty has increased from $10,000 to $20,000. Fuel pricing has become increasingly volatile on the back of the US-Iran war, with the state government also ramping up inspections on petrol stations as part of its crackdown on those failing to comply with SA's real-time fuel monitoring scheme. The scheme requires fuel retailers to report their prices and availability of fuel to a central database within 30 minutes of changing the price at the pump. Acting Minister for Consumer and Business Affairs, Nadia Clancy, said rising petrol prices were having a real impact on South Australians' budgets, making transparency and accountability more important than ever. "We move quickly to introduce tough new penalties, almost 10 times higher than the previous penalties for petrol stations who fail to update the real-time price monitoring apps when they run out of fuel or the price changes," she said. "The conflict in the Middle East is outside the control of any Australian government, but we are making sure that the petrol stations here in South Australia do the right thing by consumers." CBS Commissioner Brett Humphrey said significantly increasing penalties for breaches helped act as a strong deterrent and sent a clear warning that service station operators needed to abide by the law. And that article is on page 5, Service Stations Fined in Fuel Pricing Crackdown.
4: Time is now 7:53 a.m. and the next story comes from page 7, written by Aidan Hill, titled "Nurses Reject Pay Offer." South Australia's nurses and midwives have overwhelmingly voted down the state government's enterprise bargaining offer, endorsed by their own union, with the government saying independent arbitration was now the only way forward. The offer presented to the Australian Nursing and Midwifery Federation SA by Treasurer Tom Koutsantonis and Health Minister Blair Boyer would provide pay increases totalling 10% over the 18 months from the January 1, 2027, on top of an extra 6% in 2026. The union recommended the offer for endorsement by its members. Of 12,982 votes cast by nurses and midwives, 8,740 were against and 4,242 were in favour. Mr. Koutsantonis said, "Unfortunately, as we made clear when the offer was tabled, the government's latest EB proposal represents the limit of what we can responsibly put forward." He said it would now be a matter for the independent arbitration process to determine the best way forward. And that was from page 7, Nurses Reject Pay Offer.
5: And on page 9, No Seatbelt But No Jail. This article is by Lucy Rutherford. A mother has avoided jail by a fine margin after her unrestrained son was ejected from the car she was driving in a horror crash and died. Miranda Mia Taylor, 48, had been drinking alcohol when she made the decision to drive before the shocking rollover in the state's far north. During sentencing on Thursday, the district court heard Taylor attended a family gathering with her three children, aged 4, 9 and 10, on June 21, 2022. After getting into an argument with a family member, she made the decision to leave to get her children out of the situation. Police and ambulance officers were called to Gammon Ranges Road at Copley after a passing motorist came across a gold Holden sedan which had rolled. The court heard the children, who were unrestrained, were ejected from the car. Taylor's 4-year-old son died at the scene after suffering catastrophic injuries, while Taylor's 9-year-old son and 10-year-old daughter were flown to Adelaide with serious injuries. The court heard Taylor's son and daughter suffered multiple fractures and her son had to spend some time in a wheelchair. "It is not entirely clear why you left the road. Your daughter told the police that you swerved to miss something," Judge Heath Bartley said. The court heard Taylor had a blood alcohol reading of at least 0.07. Taylor of Port Augusta pleaded guilty to causing death and serious harm by dangerous driving. Taylor's mother outlined her grief in her victim impact statement. "She expresses that you have broken her heart and that her pain and suffering is everlasting," Judge Barclay said. Judge Barclay said he had not overlooked the high personal price Taylor had paid, with the court previously hearing she regularly visited her son's grave. "It takes no imagination to appreciate the excruciating sense of loss you must feel knowing that you are responsible for the death of your child and the significant harm that you caused the other two," he said. Taylor was sentenced to 4 years jail and 3 months jail with a non-parole period of 3 years. However, due to the unusual circumstances and the emotional scars Taylor will carry for a lifetime, Judge Barclay ordered her, she served her time on home detention by a fine margin. She was also disqualified from driving for 10 years. And that article is on page 9. No seatbelt, but no jail.
4: And now from page 26, device not to be sniffed at. Devices that once seemed awkward in public can quickly become normal, and nostril buds could follow that path. A new device approved by the Therapeutic Goods Administration could see people with buds protruding from their nostrils to beat nasal congestion problems. Backers of the quirky-looking Good Air nose buds cite tests showing 95% of subjects experienced significant improvement in nasal congestion and airflow. It uses drug-free, gentle vibrations to physically open up the nasal passages and clear out blockages. The reusable, rechargeable device that slips into the nostrils aims to help manage issues such as seasonal allergies and chronic rhinitis. The New Zealand-designed $198 buds are recommended for 2 10-minute sessions a day or 1 20-minute session. The nose is one of the body's most sophisticated systems, and most solutions on the market work around it rather than with it, Good Air founder Dr. David White said. And that was from page 26, device not to be sniffed at. And also from page 18, commitment star dies in crash. Oscar-winning Irish musician and actor Glenn Hansard, who starred in the 1991 cult film The Commitments, has died in a motorcycle crash. With broken hearts, we announce the passing of Glenn Hansard in the early hours of this morning, his agent, ATC Management, said in a post on Hansard's website on Wednesday. And we're just going to cut that story short for time. 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

0: ABC News with Matt Coleman. The northeastern part of the Adelaide CBD has been affected by a large power outage. SA Power Network says about 500 customers are without power because a burst water main on Grenfell Street flooded a nearby substation. It says the outage occurred before 2 a.m. with crews working to vacuum the water and connect customers through other power sources. External Affairs Manager Cecilia Schutz has told 891 ABC Adelaide it's unknown how long it will take to remove the water inundating the substation.
1: I'm loath to say this is a very complex switching program, so you essentially have to have a plan prepared to switch things off and switch things back on in an effort to reroute power.
0: Eastbound traffic on Grenfell Street is down to one lane. The Transport Department says traffic lights are out at the Frome and Flinders Street intersection, and at Pulteney and Flinders Street, it says buses are operating as normal. A crash in Hope Valley on Grand Junction Road at Valley Road and another at Wingfield on Grand Junction Road near South Road are causing traffic delays this morning. Police say a man who crashed his vehicle into a police car earlier this morning has been arrested. They say officers attempted to stop the man on Waterloo Corner Road when he stopped and reversed into the police car. Police then followed the car and alleged the driver braked heavily, causing the police car to crash. An officer received minor injuries. The man will appear in court later today. A dedicated court for veterans, which advocates hope will be life-saving, will sit for the first time in Australia next week. The South Australian Veterans Court pilot program will act as a specialist therapeutic court to connect eligible veterans with rehabilitation prior to sentencing. The program will run for 12 months and sit at the Elizabeth Magistrates Court. Veteran Ricky Skiathetis, who served in Afghanistan and East Timor, says the court is a positive step forward.
2: South Australia is quite innovative and creative in the way it supports its veterans, and we're really taking a good collaborative approach to this response out of the Royal Commission.
0: Australia could be staring down the barrel of its hottest spring on record as an El Niño weather pattern strengthens across the Pacific Ocean at an alarming rate. Ethan Ricks has the details.
3: The rapid warming of the largest ocean is adding heat into the Earth's atmosphere, contributing to a summer of extreme fires across Europe and North America. While El Niño is still months away from its peak, Australia is facing an increased risk of drought during the coming months and may experience its hottest spring on record. The Bureau of Meteorology's modelling is currently estimating a mean national temperature in spring about 2 degrees above the 1961 to 1990 baseline, with the greatest impact likely over southern states. Based off past El Niño years, the warmer than average weather is likely to continue into summer.
0: Police say a 17-year-old McLaren flat boy has been arrested after reports of a large group of youths riding e-bikes and motorbikes dangerously overnight. They say the group attempted to block roadways and were throwing items at passing cars. They say a 17-year-old was seen doing sustained wheel spins and stands on a motorbike and attempted to evade police. A 14-year-old boy has also been reported for riding a modified e-bike. Senior Constable Matt Brown has told 891 ABC Adelaide both will appear in the youth court at a later date.
4: And so we're continuing to target dangerous road users, including those riding illegally modified e-bikes and unregistered motorbikes. So anyone that sees them, please call 131 444 when you see them.
0: Australian runner Rose Davies has claimed her second gold medal of the Commonwealth Games. Winning in the 5,000 metres with compatriot Jess Hull taking silver, Jessica Stewart is in Glasgow.
5: It was another golden moment for Rose Davies in Glasgow. Days after claiming a historic 10,000-metre triumph, the Australian was equally impressive in the 5,000, waiting until the final stages to gallop ahead of the pack and then digging in deep to hold of compatriot Jess Hull and triumph by almost a second as the pair completed a famous 1-2 for Australia. That came after Lachlan Kennedy and Torrey Lewis both breezed through to their respective 200-metre finals. Peter Bowl was one of three Aussies to reach the final of the 800 metres, and Australia's cyclists claimed three golds on the successful first day of competition at the velodrome.
0: South Australia's weather: Renmark cloudy 14, Mount Gambier cloudy 14, Port Lincoln partly cloudy 15, Port Pirie partly cloudy 16, Adelaide cloudy, a top of 15 degrees, currently 4 degrees. Tomorrow, partly cloudy 15, Sunday showers increasing 17, Monday a shower or two 14, Tuesday cloudy 14. ABC.
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10: Welcome back. Just a bit caught short here. Sorry. No. Current temperature in Adelaide is 4 degrees. We're expecting a cloudy day with no rain. And in Darwin, the current temperature is 22. Sorry. And a sunny day with no rain. I'm just going to provide you a further outlook for the weekend. So today, Adelaide cloudy, maximum 15 with high chance of no rain. Adelaide tomorrow, the 1st of August, it's going to be a maximum 15 with cloud clearing and a high chance of no rain. And for Sunday, the 2nd of August, there's going to be a minimum of 7, a maximum of 17 and showers increasing. For Darwin, today a maximum of 32, mostly sunny and high chance of no rain. For Saturday, a maximum of 32, no rain and sunny, and Sunday maximum of 31, sunny, no rain. And now we're going to continue with news stories, and we're going to go to Cheryl for our next one. Thank you.
11: Thanks, Bron. And on page 9, we've got a story about Neil the Sill, gone but not forgotten, and this is by Jamie Carraz. The true cost of Neil the Sill's tale of cute destruction during his stay in South Tasmania has been revealed. Neil, weighing an estimated 1,000 kilos, paid a visit to Clarence from June 24, with hundreds of posts online covering the southern elephant seal's antics. But his visit came at a cost, with the city of Clarence having the receipts to show for it. The authority posted an invoice for the 34-night stay and the damage he caused with a bill of $31,540. The bill included $1,297.70 in materials to repair a sign, 10 billboards and a fence. Labour came to $26,520. Equipment, another $3,608. And $114.75 in plant hire. Neil will not be out of pocket, as the council credited the full balance thanks to Neil's tourism ambassador services. And that article is on page 9. Neil the Sill gone, but not forgotten. And the next story is on page 12, and it's disability champion jailed for NDIS con. And this article is an exclusive from Julie Cross. A former NDIS poster boy in Melbourne has been jailed for scamming the system he helped champion, exposing just how easy it is to rip off. 15 years ago, James Davies was celebrated as an inspiring disability advocate and the heir of the then Prime Minister, and starred in a high-profile video campaign pushing for the scheme's launch. but in 2020, while working as an NDIS planner in Melbourne, he falsely amended the plans of participants he was responsible for and allegedly, with help of his former carer, Mahaz Bajirin, siphoned off $700,000 into a bank account, boasting they could live like kings in Bali on the proceeds. In a spectacular fall from grace, Davies, 36, is now behind bars, while Mr. Bahini, who was based in Sydney, is now in his home country of Iran with an arrest warrant out against him. Coalition NDIS spokeswoman Melissa McIntosh said fraudsters were draining the scheme of $5 billion a year through deplorable behaviour. Davies, who is an NDIS participant himself and was on a plan of more than $250,000 a year, has spastic quadriplegia cerebral palsy, is in a wheelchair and needs help being hoisted in and out of bed, toileting, showering and eating. County Court Judge Kevin Doyle, sentencing Davies on July the 3rd, said despite Corrections Victoria and Justice Health never having an inmate with his particular needs, he had no other option but to hand down a prison sentence due to his very serious calculated planned fraud. He acknowledged the only place Davies could safely serve his time was in a sub-acute unit in a remand centre, which he said was like a hospital wing, but with bars on the windows, and that an additional carer would have to be hired to help look after him. He gave Davies a 32-month jail sentence to be released on reconnaissance order after 5 months due to the severity of his disabilities and the burden on the prison system. County Court of Victoria documents reveal Davies, who pleaded guilty to a charge of engaging in conduct with the intention of dishonesty, causing a loss to a Commonwealth entity, discussed their plan to defraud the scheme in damaging WhatsApp messages with Barini, who was Davies's support worker while he was a student at Curtin University in Perth. They agreed Mr. Barini would register Global Care Network as a company and Davies would falsely amend the primary disability of NDIS participants he managed, allowing him to increase their funding. In 2020, Davies was able to amend the NDIS plan of two participants to have a spinal injury, despite there being no evidence to show that was the case. He increased one participant's plan from $51,000 to more than $1 million a year. Davies gave their details to Mr. Baharini, who allegedly cold-called the participants, offering NDIS supports with his quotes going back to Davies for approval. Payments were then claimed for services never provided. In 2020, GCN repaid $400,000 to the agency after one of the victims made a complaint, while Mr. Baharini's property here could be sold to compensate the Commonwealth. Court documents state that Mr. Baharini had not tried to return to Australia. He had not been charged over the offending. And that article was on page 12, Disability Champion Jailed for NDIS Con.
10: Current time is now 8:13 a.m. And now this story comes from page 13, Sorrow Over Arrest Death, with the subtitle Family Heartbroken After Aboriginal Man Dies in Struggle with Police. And it's written by Talara McHugh. A young Aboriginal man who died while being arrested in Adelaide CBD last week, has been remembered by his family as a loving son, brother and friend. Kunmanara Inkaji, 23, an Angu man from Pukatcha in the APY lands, became unresponsive during an altercation with police on West Terrace on Thursday. Despite police and ambulance workers administering CPR, he was tragically unable to be revived. His auntie, Melissa Thompson, who sits on South Australia's First Nations Voice, said he had been living in Adelaide for some time and that his death had left the community heartbroken. "We've been very sad and grieving losing a young man like that," she said. "We are all heartbroken and shocked that this has happened. It's so sad for the men in community. It breaks their hearts." Mr. Inkaji was confronted by police who was responding to reports of a man acting disorderly, fighting with another man and damaging cars between the Elephant and Castle Hotel and the Lexus Adelaide car dealership. He was allegedly seen wielding a wooden stick while standing in the hotel driveway. He dropped the stick when confronted by police, but resisted arrest, leading to a struggle with the initial responding officers and two other officers who arrived to provide backup. Mr. Inkerji died at the scene shortly after being handcuffed. The case will be subject to a coronial investigation, which will examine the circumstances of the death in custody, a police commissioner's inquiry, which will focus on the force's policies, procedures and equipment, and potentially make recommendations for change, and an internal investigation, which will look into the actions and conduct of the officers involved. Police are also investigating the alleged assault prior to officers arriving at the scene. Mr. Inkerji's death is one of 23 Indigenous deaths in custody across Australia so far this year, according to real-time data from the Australian Institute of Criminology. In 1987, a Royal Commission was established to investigate the causes of death of Aboriginal people in custody. Since then, there have been 641 Indigenous deaths in custody. Ms. Thompson said her nephew's death had not only shattered their hearts, but also their faith in the justice system. "We don't trust the police anymore," she said. A candlelit vigil will be held at Victoria Square, Tanyanyanga, on Saturday. The vigils, starting at 4:30 p.m, will include a performance by Anangu-led Irrawee Choir, with the Inkerji family asking attendees to wear yellow, Kunmanara's favourite colour. Why families and friends in Adelaide, on behalf of Francie Inkerji, would love you all to attend and give love and full love to her and the extended families for a memorial night, a statement from the family reads. And that was from page 13, Sorrow Over Arrest Death.
11: And on page 18, Baby Sugar Linked to Dementia, and this is from London, but it is unattributed. A study has linked lower sugar intake for babies before they turn two with a reduced dementia risk in later life. Researchers used UK Biobank data from 65,000 people to assess the impact of World War II sugar rationing on Britons born in the 1940s and 50s. They found that people born during a sugar rationing cut their risk of adult dementia by a fifth compared with those who were born after rationing ended. Reduced sugar intake not only cut the risk of dementia overall, but also delayed the onset of dementia for those who did eventually suffer it by an average of 2.6 years. The benefits were enjoyed by babies taking in less sugar as well as those exposed to less sugar while their mothers were pregnant. The study, published in the journal Neurology, found, meaning that the findings could shed light on how sugar affects processes of how babies absorb nutrients. Previous research on the same birth cohort found they were less likely to suffer heart failure and strokes than those born after rationing ended. Our findings suggest that limiting sugar during the earliest stages of life may have lasting benefits for brain health, Jazine Zeng, the study author from the Hong Kong University of Science and Technology in Guangzhou, China, said. These results highlight the potential importance of early life nutrition in reducing the risk of dementia decades later. Wartime food rationing began in Britain in January 1940, when bacon, butter and sugar were restricted. Researchers used medical records to determine which of the people in the study were diagnosed with dementia between the ages of 55 and 70. Of 15,025 who experienced sugar rationing before birth, 388 developed dementia. Some 15,256 people who experienced sugar rationing from before birth until the age 2, just 456 of them developed dementia. Of the 23,774 born after sugar rationing, 504 developed the devastating disease. And that article was on page 18, Baby Sugar Linked to Dementia.
10: And now the time is now 8:19 a.m. and this next story comes from page 20, titled Prisoner Held Beyond His Time, and it's written by Elizabeth Henson. A prisoner was unlawfully detained in a South Australian jail for several months because of a flaw in the state's digital case management system, an error the corrections department hid from the inmate for 5 years until a whistleblower sparked an Ombudsman SA investigation. The public sector watchdog has now recommended the department consider compensating the former prisoner for the breach of state and human rights laws. However, the state government respectfully disagrees that it should make an ex gratia payment to the ex-inmate, but it has agreed to other recommendations the Ombudsman has made. It came after an informant made an allegation that the Department for Correctional Services may have unlawfully held a male inmate in custody beyond his sentence release date. Ombudsman Emily Strickland investigated the claim and determined the prisoner had been detained for several months after he should have been released due to a system error. She found the prisoner was serving concurrent state and Commonwealth sentences, with part of the Commonwealth sentence to be served on a cognizance release bond. This meant the prisoner should have been released from custody when the state sentence ended. However, the prison's case system could not identify the bond arrangement, so it failed to alert staff that the prisoner was due for release at that point. And that story was titled Prisoner Held Beyond His Time from page 20.
11: And still on page 20, Ferry Grand Welcome. And this is by Jacinta Round and Brad Crouch. SeaLink's glistening new ferry, Wanganui, that cost more than $57 million to construct alongside sister boat Rui, has been officially launched in a VIP ceremony at Port Adelaide. While it is several months late and Rui is yet to arrive, the gala launch marks a milestone in upgrading the vital service to Kangaroo Island for tourism, freight and general passenger traffic. SeaLink General Manager Tracy Croft said Rui was expected to arrive late next month or early September from the shipyard in Batam, Indonesia, a voyage of 5,200 nautical miles. Ms. Croft said that the ferry, sister ferries are both expected to meet their projected launch date of September 23. She said the new ferries represented the largest investment in the service's history and were expected to deliver significant improvements in capacity, reliability and customer experience. KR Regional Tourism Manager Megan Harvey said the ferries would be a game changer for locals and tourists. The launch day featured a smoking ceremony from a Narangindi man, Mark Kulamatri, and a blessing from Father David Still of St. Paul's Church, Port Adelaide. The two ferries were given Ngarindi names, Wangamai meaning kangaroo and Rui meaning land, Mr. Kumari said. The ferry upgrade means a three-day halt to services as maintenance work is done on docks at Cape Jervis and Penishaw as part of a five-week transition before the existing ferries are decommissioned.

0: Mr. Boyle confirmed ticket prices would remain the same. He also said the old ferries would be phased out and sold once the two sister vessels were operating. He said Batam in Indonesia was chosen as the ferry's construction site due to three main reasons: capacity, capability and cost. The ferries feature a dedicated pet lounge and other luxuries for travellers, including a design that means passengers will no longer have to reverse their cars onto the ferry and can instead drive forwards on and off the boat. The new ferries also have a passenger lift to all three decks, a larger cafe and an improved seating option. When the service commences during peak season, September to April, SeaLink will operate 22 departures, 11 trips each way, Monday to Friday, and 18 departures, 9 each way, on Saturday and Sunday. Off-peak season, May to August, will operate 14 departures every day, 7 days a week. Significantly larger and identical in their design, the new ferries can carry substantially more vehicles per departure, with 8 vehicle lanes and about 150 metres of extra vehicle length per departure. That sounds great. And that's on page 20, that article, Ferry Grand Welcome.
1: And now from page 21, Families Torture Waiting for Gift of Life. And this is a personal story written by Evangeline Polymenius. When your loved one is on a transplant list, it's a special sort of torture. Each and every day you watch them suffer, get sicker and sicker, and hope another family goes through the worst possible pain so yours could stop, and you hate yourself for it. It's sick. It was my family's reality for years when my dad, Angelo Polymenius, was unexpectedly diagnosed with an autoimmune disease called ANCA vasculitis one Monday afternoon, which put him in kidney failure. He was only 56 years old, and suddenly I had to take my dad to dialysis 3 days a week for more than 5 hours at a time to survive. We watched as Dad began to deteriorate physically and change mentally as the medication altered his personality. When Dad was first diagnosed, the answer seemed simple. I would donate my kidney, but doctors forbid me. They said because I hadn't had children, I couldn't, which also eliminated my sister. My mum, who tested first, was medically unable. It left my dad at the mercy of strangers, a place our family felt unfamiliar. We'd always been there for each other, and the idea we couldn't help Dad ourselves was heartbreaking. Every day I hoped he would survive long enough to get a transplant, until one day I didn't have to hope anymore. The day my parents received the call was life-changing. I was overseas, and it was late at night in Adelaide. I felt an overwhelming sense of gratitude for the donor and for the family for fulfilling their wishes to donate, my mum, who was a registered nurse, said. When you need a kidney, selfishly you forget the how, but when we received the news, the paralysing feeling of gratefulness was almost too much to bear. It was because of another person's selflessness and their family honouring their wishes that my dad continued to watch me grow up. My dad couldn't speak, and my mum could only continually say thank you. Life for my family has been put on hold because of a cruel disease, and because of this donation we can live again. For us, this gift has extra meaning because my older sister, my parents' daughter, died waiting for a heart transplant. We understand all too well how difficult it is to lose someone, and as such, so grateful to donors and their families, and so grateful that my dad was given this gift. Before Dad's diagnosis, he'd never been sick. The thing that affected me the most was the mental side, he said. I'm a very strong person mentally, and I don't think it would affect me, but being put into the medical system, it's exhausting. It's one step forward, two steps back. He said now he had hope it would be two steps forward, one step back, understanding the unique challenges transplantees face. And that story was from page 21, Families Torture Waiting for Gift of Life.
0: And this story can be found on page 13, Jewish Leader, a Winner, and this is by Thomas Sargent. A powerful portrait of Jewish leader Alex Ravici has taken out the 2026 Archibald Prize People's Choice Award. Queensland artist Michael Zavros claimed the coveted public vote and a $5,000 prize after thousands of visitors to the Art Gallery of New South Wales backed his striking portrait

0: Alex with his Terephthalon in the sea. Zavros said the award was especially meaningful because the painting honoured a man he believes stepped up when Australia needed leadership. Mr. Revichin said the artist reached out to him in early January, just a few weeks after the Bondi tragedy. It was a strange period in my life, given everything that has transpired, and Michael captured it so beautifully. Beautifully, the co-chief of the Executive Council of Australian Jewry said. That eerie quietness that descended after Bondi and the trauma and the sadness that lingered below the surface, which I didn't know I had, but it's just etched on my face, as Michael has beautifully captured. The artist became interested in Mr. Revici's advocacy after having numerous friends refer to the pair's physical resemblance and honoured the same time discovered he had asked Ashkenazi Jewish heritage, and that article was on page 13. Jewish leader, a winner.
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1: Welcome back. And now we're going to hear from Cheryl with a story from Business World.
0: Thank you, and the time is 8:30. And the first story in the business section is page 52 and 53, and it's Rocky Road Awaits for Retail. And this is by Ellie Greenblatt. Country Road Group have joined department store Myer in a warning of a downturn in fashion and apparel sales since the outbreak of the Iran war, compounded by higher interest rates and heavy discounting. The retailer, which owns Country Road, Witchery, Mimco, Trenery and Politics, and is controlled by Woolworths Holdings of South Africa, has avoided promotional activity, but this decision has come at the cost of sales growth. The retailer's warnings are an ominous one for the wider retail sector as investors brace for a downbeat annual reporting season. And continuing on page 53, late on Thursday, Woolworths Holdings issued its trading update for the 52 weeks to June 28, showing flat sales in the first half had quickly turned negative in the second part of the year. Country Road Group sales gained 1% for the full year and a 1.6% on a comparable store basis, but sales growth fell 0.5% in the second half. It blamed the Mideast conflict and the impact of rising interest rates. While the apparel retail sector in Australia and New Zealand began to stabilise in the first half of the financial year, rising interest rates at the start of the second half and the ensuing Middle East war quickly impeded any further recovery, Woolworths Holdings said. Its flagship Country Road brand traded marginally ahead of last year, while Witchery and Politics were well up on the prior period. In 2025, Country Road Group recorded an annual pre-tax loss of $164 million, a blowout from the $46 million loss in the previous year, as restructuring costs and impairments to its Australian brands of more than $100 million ate away at the bottom line. And that article is in the business section, 52 and 53, Rocky Road Awaits for Retail.
1: And page 52, NAB home loans see 15% drop. Bank has a wary eye on bad debts. Written by David Ross. Business borrowers have bolstered National Australia Bank's commercial mortgages arm as the lender revealed new mortgage applications were down 15% in the June quarter, mirroring a plunge in auction clearances. NAB revealed concerns that more business borrowers could be in distress, with loans classified as on watch up 8% quarter on quarter, indicating concerns about rising arrears. However, formally recognised bad debts are improving for the Melbourne-based group, according to an update from its business and private banking arm on Thursday. The proportion of bad loans to gross loans and acceptances, the core metric used by the bank to measure credit quality, improved from 3% at the end of the March quarter to 2.91% at the end of June. NAB Business Banking Executive Andrew Eierbach said the higher level of loans on watch reflected the impact of our challenging environment. We're seeing customers most affected by things like the fuel and Middle East, he said. Mr. Auerbach said the commercial arm had continued to perform well in a challenging economic environment. It's pleasing to see the resilience of our business customers who continue to find opportunities to grow and innovate, he said. NAB's overall loan book rose 4%, with June 2026 the strongest month for NAB since the 2022 financial year. Loans hit $295 billion in June in the business and private bank. Mortgage applications for business and private bank customers were down 9% in the June quarter, compared with a 15% drop in home loans across all of NAB, including its digital brand UBank. Mr. Auerbach said NAB's business borrowers had bolstered the otherwise gloomy outlook for property lending. He said NAB had experienced nothing noticeable in applications and drawdowns on the loans that the bank was writing, but Mr. Auerbach noted that this reflected fewer applications. He said Australia's economy was showing resilience, but there was disparity between states, with Queensland particularly strong for NAB. Victoria was soft, but Mr. Auerbach said NAB's customers in the state were showing strength and an interest in borrowing money to grow. NAB customer deposits were up in June to $254 billion, but growth in deposits has slowed despite a rapid rise since March 2025, when NAB noted its business customers were hoarding cash. Morgan Stanley analyst Richard Wiles said the banking sector was facing a shift in operating conditions, noting a weak housing market would impact performance in 2026 and 2027. In a note to clients, Mr. Wiles said the changes to property-related tax concessions would depress the sector, but he said some lenders would also face higher loss rates as the economy slowed. And that was from page 52, NAB home loans see 15% drop.
0: And still on page 52 of business section, Domino's delivers a share surprise, and this is by Ellie Greenblatt. Domino's pizza shares soared 14% despite a $300 million impairment charge set to deliver the company its largest loss in decades, with analysts pointing to better than expected underlying earnings and a large short position driving the rebound. The pizza chain has the largest short position on the ASX, where investors sell borrowed stock to profit from a share price fall, and the update looks to have turned the table on these short sellers. Shares in Domino's Pizza rose 14% to a high of $20.50 as the market digested the trading update, which showed sliding same-store sales across Australasia, Asia and Europe, as well as write-offs and goodwill impairments that totaled $300 million. The biggest dent will come from its ailing chains in France, with $70.5 million in goodwill written down. In Taiwan, a partial write-down of $45.7 million reflects disappointing returns since the Taiwan franchise was bought in 2021 for $79 million. There will also be impairments linked to the permanent closure of as many as 20 stores. However, there were some positives, such as improving earnings for stores in Western Australia. Incoming Chief Executive Andrew Gregory will present full-year results next month. A comprehensive review of the company's balance sheet has been undertaken to ensure the carrying values of our assets appropriately reflect current market conditions, said Chairman Jack Cohen. And that article was on page 52. Domino's delivers a share surprise.
1: And now we're going to turn to world news with a story from page 28, Rushdie attacker guilty of terrorism. And this is an unattributed story coming from New York. The man who attacked novelist Salman Rushdie at a book event in 2022 has been convicted of engaging in an act of terrorism. Hadi Matar, a 28-year-old Lebanese-American, chose to align his values with the terroristic values of the leaders of Iran, U.S. Attorney Michael DiGiacomo told the federal court in New York, adding the defendant spent months planning the stabbing that nearly killed Rushdie and left him blind in one eye. The jury also convicted Matar of supporting the Iran-backed Lebanese militant group Hezbollah after investigators found materials from the organization at his home. Federal prosecutors said Matar followed a fatwa calling for Rushdie's execution, first issued in 1989 by the late Iranian leader Ayatollah Ruhollah Khomeini for fictionalizing the Prophet Muhammad in his best-selling book, The Satanic Verses. The fatwa was reaffirmed in 2017 by Iran's late supreme leader Ali Khamenei and endorsed in a 2006 speech by Hezbollah leader Hassan Nasrallah, prosecutors said. His brutal attack on Mr. Rushdie during a peaceful speaking event is a chilling reminder of the global reach of Iranian terrorism, Mr. DiGiacomo said. The attack took place at the Chautauqua Institution in Mayville, New York, during a free speech conference, where then 24-year-old Matar leapt onto the stage and stabbed Rushdie repeatedly with a 6-inch blade. Matar was already convicted of attempted murder and sentenced to 25 years in prison by the New York State justice system and now faces an additional maximum federal penalty of life in prison. He is due for sentencing on November 3. Matar told a reporter before his trials that he believed Rushdie had attacked Islam. Rushdie lived in seclusion in London for a decade after the 1989 fatwa, but for the last 20 years, until the attack, lived relatively normally in New York. And that was from page 28, Rushdie attacker guilty of terrorism.
0: And still on page 28 with World News, new wave hits Iran as Trump vows a beating. And this article comes from Tehran, but it is unattributed. President Donald Trump lived up to his vow to beat the F.INGSHIT out of Iran as the US hit the country with a wave of powerful strikes yesterday in retaliation for Tehran's attacks on US bases in Jordan. U.S. Central Command said that over 2 hours, the U.S. struck dozens of targets belonging to the Iran's Revolutionary Guard Corps, including military command centers, as well as missile and drone facilities and coastal surveillance and defense sites. It later declared it had completed a heavy wave of strikes against Iran, escalating the war and drawing in the Islamic Republic's proxies. Mr. Trump had earlier promised further retaliation after Wednesday's joint US-Saudi Arabia strikes on Iran-backed missiles in Iraq. "We're going to beat the FS out of them," Mr. Trump told Fox News late on Wednesday. "They're going to get a beating." The first strike, after a nearly week-long lull in fighting, dashed hopes of a return to negotiations. The strikes are a powerful response to yesterday's attempted Iranian attacks on US forces based in the Middle East, Central Command said. Iran's state news agency, IRNA, reported hits on several cities in the southwestern Khuzestan province, as well as on Queen Island in the Gulf. Areas around the cities of Abadan, Shagadan, Avandekana and Avaz, all in Khuzestan, were struck, the agency said. In a sign of the war's spread, the US-Saudi strikes on Iraq on Wednesday were followed by Israel, accusing Iran-hacked Hezbollah of a truce violation in Lebanon. For 2 days, the world's biggest oil exporter, Saudi Arabia, had reported drone attacks targeting facilities that it blamed on Iraqi armed groups allied with Tehran. Iran had launched missiles at US ally Jordan, while Iranian state media later reporting an American attack near the Islamic Republic's border with Iraq. Jordan's army said it had intercepted 5 Iranian missiles with Iran's Revolutionary Guards, saying they had targeted US bases there. Mr. Trump said the joint US-Saudi strikes against Shia militias, he described as a cancer on the world, were conducted with the approval of the Iraqi government. However, Iraqi's president denounced an unacceptable attack and blatant violation on Iraq's sovereignty, and Prime Minister Ali al-Zahid cancelled yesterday's planned trip to meet Crown Prince Mohammed bin Salman of Saudi Arabia in Jeddah. Iraq said it rejects all acts of aggression, regardless of the party responsible or the justifications presented. Iraq's Hashid al-Shabaabi Alliance, also known as the Popular Mobilization Forces, said the attacks killed at least 20 of its members. It denounced a dangerous escalation against an official security institution. 2 Hashid officials said 5 Iranian advisers were among those killed, and mourners gathered around coffins draped in Iraqi flags. That article was on page 28. New wave hits Iran as Trump vows a beating.
1: And we're now going to turn our attention to the back page with sport. And this story is titled Crows Arc Up. And it's written by Simeon Thomas Wilson. And just by the way, the time is now 8:44 a.m. Adelaide's young gun Dan Curtin looks set to finally get more time in a role the Crows fans have been crying out for, as first-year key forward Archie Ladewick and third-year defender Oscar Ryan were named to make their debuts. But the Crows will be holding their breath as gun defender Wayne Miller sustained another hamstring injury at training on Thursday. Curtin trained as an inside midfielder during pre-season before suffering a dislocated kneecap during a wrestling drill. Since his return to the side, coach Matthew Nix has largely played Curtin on a wing. But with James Peatling and Sam Berry to miss their first games of the season against the Bombers at Marvel Stadium on Sunday, Curtin looks poised to get his time on the inside. Curtin is definitely in the conversation, Nick said. It's been one that we've looked at for a while now. From Dan's point of view, it's about making sure he's ready and found his game. If we don't have the availability through there, we've got some great options. Both Curtin and forward Jake Soligo were in the midfield during match sim at Westlakes on Thursday. And we're now continuing on page 66. Key defender Mark Keane and wingman Braden Cook also trained after missing Adelaide's round 20 loss to Collingwood through illness and load management respectively. The Crows are set to swing the changes after their disappointing loss to the Magpies. Berry and Peatling have been ruled out because of foot and groin issues, while despite training on Thursday, gun defender Wayne Miller will miss after a hamstring injury. Crows footy boss Adam Kelly said the club would not know the extent of the injury until Miller was scanned. Tall forward Finbar Malley has been dropped. Keane and Cook have been named for their returns, while Kalamachi has been included on the extended interchange after spending time in the sandful following soft tissue injury issues. Billy Dowling and Lockie Scholl will also be hoping to survive the cut when the Crows finalise their team on Friday, while 2 debutants have been confirmed. First-year key forward Ladewick has been rewarded for 17 goals from his first 14 matches in the sandful, while Ryan makes his long-awaited debut after averaging 19.6 disposals at 94% efficiency and 4 defensive rebounds per game at state league level. Lado's one that's in the mix. I think there's a fair bit of excitement around what he's bringing and the way he goes about his footy from his teammates, and definitely from our coaching group, Nick said on Thursday before the team was released. He's still an extremely raw young key forward, but there's some football intelligence there and his attack on the ball is really strong. The Crows' flirtation with deploying an extra tall, such as Toby Murray, to give Lachlan McAndrew assistance in the ruck has been debated at length this season, but the four-tail attack could be on the shelf come finals time, with Knicks stating star key forward Riley Thilthorpe could return to the second ruck role he has shone in come the business end of the season. I'll probably say that Riley playing as the second ruck is the question we're hearing the most, and it comes back to a little bit around the individual, Nick said. Riley's worked his way through a back issue, if you remember, back through the early part of the season. It's quite a taxing role to go from a forward key position forward, and some might say a number one forward, which is getting the hardest defender, then go and play in the ruck as well. We didn't feel like that was going to help Riley find himself and find his form this year, so we did what we could. It allowed us to expose Toby Murray to 12 games of AFL footy. I think you'll find when coming to the last month of the footy, you're going to see Riley starting to really find his game at competing ahead of the ball. And that was from the back page and page 66, Crows R Cup.
0: And there was a small leader on the front page for this story, Hayley's History Repeats, and it's actually repeated on page 10 and is part of the Glasgow roundup of stories. And this story, for Kai, it's In the Blood and the Water, and it's by Ted Balam. Kay Tyler lived up to his Australian swimming royalty bloodline to deliver the shock gold medal of the Commonwealth Games, and replicate the heroics of his mother, Hayley Lewis, 36 years ago. In a stunning upset from lane one, Taylor exploded out to an early lead in the 200-metre freestyle final and bravely held on for a remarkable victory in the same event his famous mum won at the Auckland's Commonwealth Games in 1990, and also from an outside lane at the 1991 World Titles. In a week where Australia has won gold medals at will, Taylor's win was the biggest shock and greatest tactical masterstroke of the meet, and it prompted another exuberant celebration from his excitable coach, Dean Boxall. Boxall, who appeared to kick a chair in the stands in excitement as Taylor did his lung-bursting best down the final lap, burst into the mixed zone moments after the race to embrace his charge, and then turned back to waiting media and said, like mother, like son. For Taylor, as with Flynn Southam just a day earlier, this moment was his coming of age as an individual swimmer. Knowing he had nothing to lose, Taylor went out blindingly fast. He turned the 50-metre mark at 23.93 seconds and the 100 mark at 50.02 seconds, almost 2 seconds clear of his main rivals and under the world record. His final lap was 28.1 seconds, nearly the slowest in the final, but he's done enough to hold on for his epic No Guts, No Glory victory, winning in 1.45.22, half a second clear of a dead heat silver medalist James Guy and Matt Richards. It's absolutely phenomenal. Like, I've had some success, great success this week in the relays, obviously, but it's always been my dream to win an individual gold medal on the international scale, Taylor said. So to do it now, in my favourite event, I'm super stoked. The storyline for Taylor's victory could not have been scripted better. Just like his mum's famous world title win in 1991, he had an outside lane where it was easy to skip away from his rivals and dictate the race on his terms. If you've got a lane, you've got a chance. That's what I've told myself, and you know, I backed my training and just thought, you know what, I'm just not going to have any regrets, Taylor said. I don't want to look back and think, oh, maybe I could have done it harder. If I went out too hard and died, then oh well, at least I did. I gave it a shot and managed to hold on. I love an outside lane. I made my first ever team in 2023 from lane 8. It's almost forthcoming that I was in this lane again, lane 1, and managed to get my hand on the wall first. I was breathing to everyone on the way back, and I could see I was quite a long way in front and obviously couldn't see them on the third lap. So when I turned to come home on that last lap, I was just hoping that I was still in front. And that article was on page 10 for Kai, It's in the Blood.
1: Thank you, Cheryl. And now we're turning to page 64, Pie Stall in Slow Start. And it's written by Tyler Lewis. The value of clearance has never been higher and the Magpies paid the full price. Collingwood fumbled an opportunity to storm out of the wildcard mix after Geelong put on a stoppage clinic at the MCG on Thursday night. The Magpies conceded a goal from the very first ball up, foreshadowing Geelong's complete domination at the source, 51 to 34 clearances. Geelong hurried out to a 49-point lead early in the second quarter by kicking 9 of the first 10 goals. Collingwood looked second-rate at that point, failing to enter its forward 50 for the first 10 minutes. The tide remarkably flipped in the Magpies' favour for the rest of the quarter and into the second half. Collingwood got within striking distance late in the third quarter and went into the final change trailing by 17 points. They traded goals early in the free-flowing final quarter, but the Cats' dominance around the ball ultimately overwhelmed the Magpies. Oisin Mullen followed Nick Dacos closely for the best part of a half until the Cats allowed Bailey Smith to go head-to-head with the Magpies' star in the last quarter. Dacos finished with a statistic similar to those from across the year, but his impact on the game was certainly quelled in the first half. Ollie Henry, the former Magpie, delivered the dagger to Collingwood's comeback chances with a sensational dribble goal from long range. Collingwood is facing a nervous wait on Harry Perryman and Jeremy Howe. Perryman was ruled out during the Magpies' disastrous start to the second quarter with yet another hamstring injury. The small utility was sidelined for a month earlier in the season with a hamstring strain. A typical minor hamstring recovery takes roughly 3 weeks, meaning anything more serious would cast doubt over Perryman's season. Howe, meanwhile, was sidelined with an arm injury after being one of the Magpies' best during the first half under extreme duress. Collingwood already looked stretched in defence without Darcy Moore and Braden Maynard before Howe's early exit. The Magpies' new-look start may be in the trash can after its first attempt. Collingwood trialled an NRL-style run-out against Geelong on Thursday night, abandoning the traditional warm-up for a more theatrical entrance. Both teams ran out without team songs, going straight through the banner and into their positions instead of completing an additional warm-up before the ball-up. It was the Magpies' idea, but the Cats sparked after the fireworks and light show by booting the first 3 goals of the game. When Collingwood finally hit the scoreboard with just 6 minutes left in the first quarter, Geelong quickly answered with its 4th goal. "Well, the 2-minute warm-up is dead for Collingwood. They won't be doing that again," 3-time premiership star Jack Revolt said on KO Sports. 56 points put on your beak and not even halfway through the second quarter. Chuck that one in the trash can. And that was from page 64, Pies stall in slow start. And now we're going to turn to page 67 with an article titled Port Shuffles Deck as JHF Steps Up, written by Simeon Thomas Wilson and Matt Turner. Port Adelaide has reshuffled its defence for Saturday evening's home match against GWS. The Power recalled 3-game key backman Harrison Ram and dropped Brandon Zirk Thatcher while losing Logan Effens to a season-ending shoulder injury. Port also brought back midfielder Will Lorenz to a season-ending shoulder injury. Port also brought midfielder Will Lorenz back into the team for the second time this season and his first match since round 10. GWS has recalled Josiah Delana and ruckman Kieran Briggs for injured star on-baller Finn Callahan and omitted Connor Stone. The Power enters the clash as favourite despite sitting 2 wins and 3 ladder positions below the Giants. Gun midfielder Jason Horne-Francis, Port's best on Sunday's loss to Brisbane at the Gabba, looms as a crucial figure as his side looks to snap a 3-game losing streak. Horne-Francis on Thursday downplayed any possibility of signing with expansion club Tasmania, saying he wanted to be at Alberton for a long time, but he has had some fun with his name being thrown up externally as a potential target for former Port Power turned Devils coach Ken Hinckley As part of the AFL entry ahead of the 2028 season, Tasmania can sign up to 18 uncontracted players across the next 2 years. Horne Francis, whose deal expired after 2028, told Triple M he had a really good relationship with Hinkley, but any suggestion he might move to the Devils was simply scuttlebutt. I wouldn't say all these leadership aspirations if I didn't want to be at Port Adelaide for a long time, said Horne Francis, who earlier this month declared he wanted to captain the club one day. I had a bit of fun with it with Kenny. I sent it to Kenny and said, the colours look good, don't they? Oh, it's just good fun. The green colours look all right. The socks pulled up look cool. I sent it to Kenny and he had a good laugh about it. Saturday is acting power captain William Drew's 150th game and also his 139th consecutive match. Drew had to wait until his third season to debut and made just 10 AFL appearances across his first 4 years amid ongoing foot issues early in his career. The hard-working on-baller has gone on to become a three-time Foz Williams medalist at Port for the best team man. And that was from page 67, Port shuffles decks as JHF steps up. And that was the last story from today's Adelaide Advertiser newspaper. Adelaide is expecting a cloudy day of 15 and Darwin is expecting a high of 32. Thank you for tuning in to our daily news breakfast program. We've enjoyed bringing it to you. I'm Bronwyn Amos and reading with me today was Cheryl Ross, and I've been your panel operator for the program. The time is just before 9 o'clock. Please stay tuned for Studio One with National Press live from our Adelaide studios at 10 a.m. This program is heard regularly at this time here on Vision Australia Radio in Adelaide, at VA Radio on digital and online at varadio.org, broadcasting in Darwin and Adelaide. 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
11: Hello, I'm Sam.
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11: Whether it be applying for a job, meeting new people, or dealing with someone behind a counter. 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
12: When do you admit that you have a disability, if at all?
11: As we always say at this point, please do get in touch with the show. Whether you have experience of any of the issues covered on this week's episode of Studio One, or if you think there's something we should be talking about. You never know, your story and insight may help somebody else who is dealing with something similar.
12: You can contact us via email at studio1@visionaustralia.org. That's studio1@visionaustralia.org. Or of course, you can join us on the WhatsApp group by following the link in the podcast notes.
11: Okay, Lizzie, so as everyone probably heard at the start of the show, we had a little bit of excitement to start our day.
12: You had a little bit of excitement, Sam. I, unfortunately, did not have the pleasure of getting that same excitement.
11: Yeah, that's okay. Everyone else around here did. It was this sort of chorus of annoying noises, kind of like being in a kindergarten. But except for you, and you were busy on your phone and nothing came through at all.
12: I didn't even get a banner at the top of the screen like you would if an alert came through. I got nothing. Absolutely nothing. So glad to know that the telecom system works well, but unfortunately I think I would be kept in the dark if there is a real emergency.
11: Yes, and you're not used to that, are you?
12: No, not at all.
11: No. This week we are talking about, well, because we have a sensory disability, sometimes people don't necessarily know we even have a disability. I don't know about you, but I get caught out by this all the time, and it's kind of like the whole you don't look blind thing in a way. But it's also it's a double-edged sword, because sometimes it is nice to be incognito, as it were, to not show up on the radar, because people have their own ideas of disability.
12: Unfortunately, I don't really have that experience. I've had that experience only once, and I was a kid.
11: Mm-hmm.
12: But generally, as a rule of thumb, I've either got Mackenzie with me or I've got my cane. So it's pretty obvious that I'm blind.
11: So you said you had that one experience once when you were a kid. What happened?
12: Yeah, so my family went up to the river with my dad's boss and his family. And we just had a day out on the water, you know, plenty of skiing, plenty of kneeboarding. My dad and his boss both had their boats out and I was on the back of the boat going out on the kneeboard, but I needed some help to get either back to the shore or onto the boat. I can't remember which. And my boss turned to my dad and said, "Oh, I didn't know she was blind." And everyone was in just pure disbelief, like, really? But yeah, I think that was the one and only time. I've had people say to me, it's hard to believe that you're blind because you move around so well or because I present myself well, but I've never generally had people in disbelief that I actually am blind.
11: That's unfortunate in a way. As I said, it's just handy if you can actually sort of sit in the back of a crowd or something like that. I suppose, yes, you could just be if you're going out with somebody else and you could just be someone who's extra clingy, clinging to their shoulder and hanging in the back with your sunglasses on.
12: Yeah, well, I mean, I do that at gym. I've got my support worker who spots me and I don't take my cane or Mackenzie there. But, yeah, people generally know anyway. I don't know. Are my eyes funny or something?
11: I wouldn't know because I'm blind. Anyway, we will talk to a few other friends here. Some of these Vox Pops have been around for quite a while, sitting, gathering dust in our archives. So anyway, let us first cross to one of our newer friends or older friends. I've known Simon for quite some time.
13: Initially, I didn't use a cane for a long, long time. Well, after a long time after, I actually should have been using the cane. I suppose I was a bit in denial of, you know, how vision impaired I was. I wanted to be, you know, anonymous on the street and just walk amongst everyone else. And I didn't like the idea of having the cane, which would immediately tell people I was vision impaired. But anyway, eventually, due to safety for myself and for others, I had to start embracing the cane as part of my identity. And that took a lot of work. Now the cane is my best friend and I wouldn't be able to go anywhere without it. And I'm quite comfortable having people see me with a cane.
12: When did you disclose your vision impairment to an employer? Was it during the hiring process or after the job interview?
13: Because the people who were hiring me in my first job already knew me, I had no hesitation of disclosing that at the application process. And I guess for jobs that you think disclosing your disability is going to be to your advantage, then do it. There was a job I went for in my many years of working. I didn't disclose it until just before the interview process. So to me, if it's not necessary to disclose it, then you don't need to until when it's necessary. So I guess, you know, before the interview, you might want to let them know so they're not surprised by you turning up as a blind person. So, yeah, so for me, it's like disclose when it's necessary.
12: Always the practical person, Simon, isn't he?
11: Indeed, and he's got a good head on his shoulders as far as all that goes, and that's kind of the way I see things as well, is if I'm applying for work, unless it's with an agency like Vision Australia, then the only time I will let people know that I actually have some form of disability is if it's an advantage.
12: Yeah, so I actually had this experience recently. I am in the process of applying to a certain nursing home franchise to become a volunteer,
11: mm-hmm.
12: You know, just performing music, conducting sing-alongs, just visiting the people, you know. And I, as of yet, have not disclosed to them that I am totally blind. I haven't gone in for the interview process yet. I've only spoken to them on the phone as of at this point. But, yeah, I'm going to have to disclose at some point that I am totally blind and I will be needing a little bit of extra support. But at this point, I don't really see the need to because they're just getting to know me. They're getting to know how I'm qualified and what it is that I can offer.
11: It'll be interesting to see how that one goes.
12: Yeah.
11: So who do we have up next anyway?
12: I believe we're talking to Stephen Kemp.
14: I find that other people tend to do it before I do. So I find that I do something stupid and they go, he's blind, it's okay, just ignore it. I don't tend to do it very much at all. And I felt okay to look stupid and just pretend it was me being stupid rather than necessarily labeling it. I'm not a big fan of going, I'm a bit more the attitude that people should be flexible about, open-minded about what people can and can't do, and people do stupid things and make mistakes, and if they're an autistic person, they might do strange things. And so I think people should be a bit more open-minded and willing to accept people for who they are. So I don't overly necessarily put a label on. In fact, I did something stupid because I'm blind. I just wear it, I might say stuff.
11: All right, talking about something stupid, all right. So picture this, it's the dry season in Darwin. We're talking about 97, 98.
12: Mm-hmm.
11: And I'm, at the peak of my health and ambling around, see some very attractive young women and it's like, smile, hey, and they knew who I was and smiled back again. And then I tripped over something.
12: Oh, dear.
11: But you know what? I recovered, stood up, and they said, are you okay? And I said, yes, yes, and walked away thinking, I'm still cool. So, yeah, sometimes no, you can't help it. Sometimes people will know that you have that, and it's what you tend to do about it. And, again, I'm always in two minds as far as that goes because I don't have a white cane. I don't walk around with a guide dog or anything like that. And, yeah, it's just been the way I've been brought up, I suppose.
12: Yeah, I mean, it's funny you should say that. I think it comes down to the attitude that you adopt straight after you make the mistakes. It comes down to how you own it. Some people, I suppose, will become defensive and, immediately hostile about the fact that they made a mistake and use their blindness as a, not a get out of jail free card, but as a reason that they made that mistake. And others will be like, oh, yep, no, never mind me. It's just me being silly, not looking where I was going or something like that, It all depends on your attitude and just how you interact with other people, really.
11: It's how confident you are as yourself and how confident you are with your disability, because face it, like whether we like it or not, a disability is part of who we are. Anyway, all the way from Western Australia, we have Emma.
15: I've learned never to be afraid to tell anyone that I'm blind, and if they take it not very well, that's their problem, isn't it?
12: Yeah.
15: They're going to find out sooner. They're going to find out sooner or later, so you might as well tell them. I used to not want to tell people. I actually tried to pretend that it didn't exist, that I wasn't blind. And I remember it being said that as hard as it is, society is not willing to accept these sorts of situations. But it's like, well, it only motivates me more to tell people.
12: Yeah, for sure.
15: So, the only motivates me more, and they're going to find out sooner or later. So, yeah, I reckon be upfront.
11: Again, it's sort of rehashing what we already said, really, and that is yes, you can't help it, really. You can't help who you are and what you are.
12: No, and, generally if you're going to have anything to do with the people around you, like if you're looking to forge a new connection that you want to be lifelong, or you're trying to build a relationship for whatever reason, then I think it's pretty important to disclose that. But I mean, it depends on the situation. If you're just calling someone up to book a vet appointment or whatever, there's no need to be like, oh yeah, and I'm coming in and I'm totally blind, and what's the point of that?
11: Indeed. Define me by me, not by my disability. I know it sounds contradictory to what I've just said, but guess what? We are contradictions. Anyway,
12: walking,
11: I've got a
12: contradiction.
11: Exactly.
12: Yeah.
11: I've got a story to tell that's kind of related to this. So again, it was a long time ago. This was when I was at the Australian Institute of Sport, and it was 1996. So this was my one gig as a male model, believe it or not.
12: Woo!
11: Oh yes. So Australia Post got in touch with the communications and marketing division of the Institute of Sport and said, do you have any athletes we can shoot as part of our Olympic stamp collecting initiative? And they said, well, I'm sorry, all our athletes are actually over in America, because we've got this little thing called the Olympics happening over there, and they're all over there for a training camp. They said, we can provide you with a Paralympian though. And of course, you can picture what they were thinking. Oh, someone in a wheelchair, someone with missing limbs or whatever.
12: Yep.
11: And so, of course, quick as a flash, they say, don't worry, he looks normal.
12: So, he looks normal.
11: Well, at the time, it was a pretty good photo shoot. Mm. I will say something, though, is lighting is magic because this was in the middle of winter in Canberra.
12: Mm-hmm.
11: I was wearing nothing but a Lycra bodysuit, crouching down on a track with starting blocks and stamps in front of me. And we were out there for a good 2 hours or so because they had to occasionally turn me over and slap my legs around to stop them from turning blue.
12: Oh, dear.
11: So, yes, the things we do, and that was my one and only time as a male model.
12: Do you still have a copy of that photo?
11: I don't.
12: Photo will be found in the podcast notes, folks. We'll have to dig that up.
11: I'd like to have that old body back myself, but
12: who wouldn't?
11: Yes,
12: yeah.
11: That's right.
12: Or proof that the glory days really did happen, you know? That would be amazing. Anyway. Who are we talking to next, Sam?
11: All right. Okay, we are going to an old friend of the show who has popped up earlier this year on her various adventures. So we're talking to Lily.
16: Over the years, that I have different answers to that question as the years have gone on. If I know I'm going to spend any time with that person or have some sort of relationship with them in some way, friendship or colleague or whatever, I will do it. I will do it straight away because I do. I have got very little vision left, and it's obvious when I'm doing certain things that I'm doing them differently. So I will disclose if it's somewhere, somewhere where I may have to, like the other day, I had to go and get an ultrasound for something. And when I walked in, I did have Tilly with me. So disclosure was straight away, but she couldn't see Tilly because she was behind the desk. But I just said, I just want to let you know, I'm not going to be able to fill in any paperwork. I won't be able to see it. I've got a vision impairment. I've got a dog here at my feet. Would you mind doing it for me? Yeah, no problem. So I do 99% of the time disclose front up now. I never used to, but I do now. I do now. Yeah.
10: This is Studio One with Lizzie and Sam on Vision Australia Radio.
12: Very interesting. Again, and we've talked about this at length, the fact that for a lot of us whose disability precludes us from doing a lot of everyday tasks unassisted, we have no choice but to disclose.
11: Mm.
12: However, in a preface to the next clip we're going to hear from Stephen, there are other disabilities that aren't visible, psychosocial, behavioural, intellectual, and in those cases, the lines can get quite blurred, and it's a shame that we haven't really heard from many people in that camp because it would be really interesting, I think, to delve into their mindsets as to why they do or do not disclose and when they think it's necessary. So, yeah, let's hear from Stephen and what he has to say about it. It's pretty obvious to anyone walking down the street that you're vision impaired. I mean, you wear glasses, you have a cane. But as I understand it, you were recently, as of a couple of years ago, diagnosed with autism, right?
17: Yeah, wasn't that a big bloody surprise?
12: It was a surprise to you, but not everybody else, I guess. Anyway, what I wanted to know is if you meet a new person, say you're booking an appointment to meet a new NDIS provider for the first time, or maybe you start a new online conversation, or maybe you make a new social connection, do you disclose that you have autism?
17: No, I don't.
12: And why not?
17: Why would I? They already got enough stuff to label me with and enough things to worry about. Why add something to it that I'm still trying to figure out myself? I don't know what category or pocket of such and such I fall into autism. I know I'm not there licking like fly screen windows, but I'm also not the best person to get along with because of I can't think straight or can't add things up or can't quite get motivation to do things like people that don't have autism can do. So I do trip over a few things and whatnot, but why would I expose that? Because it just makes things harder on them.
12: The thing is that autism affects the way that you act, and it affects the way that you think, the way that you process certain information. So don't you think that that's something important to disclose?
17: Yeah, perhaps. I was diagnosed with auditory processing disorder as a young age, like when I was in nearly high school, like year 6, 7. You can't hear what's going on when there's lots and lots of stuff going on in the background. So I just took that label and carried that with me. So if I was with a group of people, if I was trying to have a conversation with a family member or whatever, and there's a lot of talking going on, then I'd say to them, I have this thing. I have auditory processing disorder.
12: Was there ever a time then when you were scared to disclose your vision impairment? Was there ever a time that you tried to hide your vision impairment?
17: So we had an integrated program at Mawson High School where we had to go from a primary school that had blind people in it as well as autistic people and people with different learning abilities or whatever to a mainstream school that had like 600 kids in there. And some of the classes had like 30 to 40 kids in the class, right? Let me put this in perspective. We had 23 kids in Townsend School sometimes at the most. I tried to hide my vision impairment by not using my cane. So I'd use it when I went out to the car park and went back to the other school, went home or whatever. I started learning not to use it around high schools, which I shouldn't have done because if I was using it around the high school, kids would get out my way. But I felt it just drawed attention to me. I didn't want to be like an outcast or whatever. Because even if people didn't judge you or talk about you or whisper or here comes a blind person or whatever, you still felt like that. That was a horrible feeling to have on top of trying to integrate yourself into a big mainstream school.
11: Oh, school. Yes. I think we've all had our own little stories to tell as far as that goes. And kids are so understanding as well. They will... Oh. You know, they won't just deliberately put stuff in your way to trip you up or cause problems. Or if you're trying to look at the board, they're not going to put their hand over the top of your monocular. This is a big thing. I think it's where a lot of VIs in particular get their hang up of trying to sort of blend in and trying not to actually look disabled or call attention to it. It does often come from school. And I'd be fascinated to know if there's anybody listening that has been through the education system recently, if anything's changed. I suspect it hasn't.
12: No, I think, if we lived in a just and fair and equitable world, then, we would be treated based on the merits of our character and what we have to offer and bring to the table rather than our disability. But it isn't the case. And unfortunately, cruelty is still quite prevalent, especially in school and I even think workplace situations. I don't know how we're ever going to solve this problem where we can, come to a point where we feel secure enough to disclose in a situation like that.
11: We're going crossing to a few people that I have had a lot to do with over a very long time, one of them being my own wife, over to Sanya and Heidi.
18: I usually

0: always have is I've liked to let people know. So if I turn up to a course, if I turn up for a sport thing, somewhere where the instructor and even the people are new that I'm doing it with, I just don't like them to presume. It's awkward and it can be hard to go up there and have that conversation and just say, hey, I'm vision impaired. Yeah, might need a little more assistance. And they're always very accommodating, but it's always having to do that job, isn't it? I do find it less harder as I have got older, especially after 40. It's sort of like, it is what it is. And I guess with how the times have moved, it's more, I guess, socially awareness around disabilities. But it was hard as a kid having to go up if you were doing something with a different school and saying, hey, yes, I have got a disability and I need this extra, I need notes handed to me of what you're going to write on the blackboard. So, yeah, it can be awkward and it's not easy.
1: We're kind of different to a lot of other disability groups in the fact that unless you actually are in the disability sector, you don't necessarily know that we are disabled in any way. That's kind of a problem. It's a double-edged sword, that one.
0: It is a double-edged sword. We'll be walking along and we may not see a bike. Say we're walking along a bike track like Linear Park, but we don't see anyone coming and they think, oh, you went too close to me. But then I was cane training down at the park, using a long cane down the park, and I had a bike stop for me, I had pedestrians stop for me, and I had a car stop for me. So it's like, maybe that it's a real grey area, and I know blindness is a spectrum, but maybe we need to utilise the tools that we've got and just for awareness for other people.
1: When you were at school, did you have any interesting experiences, for example, with new kids when they, you know, because I know myself, I was always sitting at the front of the class and always having to use the monocular to look at the blackboard and stuff like that. Did any of that sort of affect you?
0: I was very fortunate. I was accepted very well. However, I did do an exchange trip to New Zealand and I just felt really uneasy about using my monocular and I did struggle using it and I did struggle coming out as someone who had a disability.
1: I actually believe it's often our school experiences that affect our ability to admit that. I'm not sure if you agree with me on that one.
0: Yeah, that's an interesting take on it, isn't it? Because I was very well accepted at East Murray Area School and Loxton High School, very accepted. But yeah, New Zealand, when I went over there, I mean, I had friends and everything, but I also tried to play down and hide my disability as much as I could.
2: I'm a lot comfortable about doing that now than I used to be. I think that just comes with getting older and just thinking, well, you know what, I don't really care what anyone thinks anymore. I'm quite happy to put it out there that, yes, I do have a disability.
1: You got any examples of that?
2: The job that I have currently, I was pretty upfront right from the start with my job interview. I just felt like I just, to break the ice and just to come across as confident saying, look, yes, I do have a disability, but it's hopefully not going to affect my ability to do this job.
1: What about when you're dealing with people on a social basis? Have you ever felt uncomfortable coming out, as it were?
2: When I was younger, I did. I guess I was just worried about, prejudice or people not wanting to talk to me once they find out I have a disability. More recently, and, you've been witness to this, for example, when we go on our cruises and we're at a dining table with people we haven't met before, I'm pretty quick to point out to everyone that we're both vision impaired and this is why we're looking closely at the menus.
1: Have there been any occasions where people finding out that you have a disability has been disadvantageous?
2: Not for quite a while, but I can give an example where maybe it's been a bit of a hindrance, where I had to go to a doctor's appointment one time. It was a doctor I'd never seen before and I was going to because I had a sore throat. The doctor picked up on the fact that I had vision impairment and he was just more interested in talking about that when I was really just there to do something about my sore throat.
3: And speaking for all the totally blind people out there, here's Sean.
4: Well, they kind of got no choice but to see it when I walk in the door.
3: Yeah.
4: So it is what it is.

0: That's a wrap for this week. A big thank you to Simon, Stephen K, Emma, Lily, Sanya, Heidi, Stevie E, and Sean.
1: Stevie E, I love that. He's going to love that. Yeah. And of course, a big thanks to you for listening. 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
0: Next week, don't you just love it when you have to prove that you're not a robot?
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8: Thank you for joining us for Talking Vision. Over the next little while, we'll be highlighting some of the wonderful interviews Sam completed during his time hosting Talking Vision. On today's program, we have interviews with Dina Morgan, Sandra George, and also a reader recommended from Frances Keeland. Now over to Sam.
9: Our next guest has been a member of the National Committee on Albinism Foundation of Australia for the last decade. She doesn't live with albinism herself, however, three of her four grandchildren do live with the condition, and she's here to chat to us today about Albinism Awareness Day and the links between albinism and blindness and low vision. Her name is Sandra George, and she joins me now. Sandra, welcome to Talking Vision. Thank you so much for your time.
10: And thank you very much for inviting us.
9: Now, firstly, Sandra, let's have a bit of a chat about Albinism Awareness Day. How did that come about?
10: It came about 11 years ago, and it's across the world. So everybody around the world is connected with it who has albinism. And in 2015, the United Nations declared the 14th of June International Albinism Awareness Day. So everybody across the world celebrates that day.
9: All right. And what's been the most important aspect of Albinism Awareness Day from your organisation's point of view?
10: I think it's helping us to promote what people with albinism can do. But most importantly, it's about connection. It's connecting our people together, because knowing, some people call it being part of your tribe, knowing you're not the only one, because a lot of people are very isolated and never meet anyone else with albinism. But it's also connecting Australians with other groups around the world and following